0: income households, minus 39%. And then TAFE educated, minus 35. So outer suburbs, working class, blue collar, low middle income. These are seats across the country Labor dominates in at the moment from the last election, and there's seats he's tanking. So that just talks to the vulnerabilities that Labor has and Anthony Albanese has as well when we try to put this over an electoral map.
1: Okay, you also asked voters about the digital duty of care legislation. This is now on the radar of the US Embassy in Canberra and perhaps the White House too. What was the response from voters polled?
0: Pretty mixed one. So what we're asking people about is this law needed and how do you feel about it, given in particular the controversy around the power of the minister to decide just what is harmful content. So 42% of people said, full stop, the law is needed as it is. So that's support for the law. 28% saying, yes, we get need for a law, so around harmful content, but concerned about the ministerial power there. And then 20% don't agree with the law because of that ministerial power. So basically it's too powerful. So it's quite mixed here. Don't know 10%, but, you know, overall straight out support for that law is pretty low at 42%. Albeit you get a sense the community overall, if you want to add the 28, agree that social media, you know, what's out there right now, what's being presented by algorithms, might not be all that helpful. On voter cohort, it's also interesting as well by party. Now, no surprise that Labor voters are the most supportive of Labor laws. What's interesting is the coalition is also above the overall average at 49%. So who are lower? Greens. And you might be surprised about that, but we do have a lot of younger voters with the Greens. They're more cynical about the government protecting them from the internet. So that's quite a low figure there. And then lowest of all, cynical about anything Labor's doing, perhaps, is One Nation.
1: Yeah. Tom, thank you. Appreciate it. The Royal Commission has just started, and this is the Royal Commission into Victoria's construction industry. The Commissioner giving some opening remarks here. Let's have a quick listen in.
2: Loss, it will take about 26 minutes. It will seem a lot longer to him than it will to the rest of us. Please don't regard the reading out of the letters patent as a tedious formality. It is the document which constitutes this commission. By having read, all who hear it will appreciate, and I and the staff of the commission will be reminded of the breadth and depth and importance of the inquiry we have been charged to conduct. It may also prompt members of the public who may have helpful information for the commission to come forward and provide that to us. Mr. Tantalos.
3: Letters patent issued on 20 August 2026 under the public seal.
1: Okay, Georgie Dickerson is inside that room. This is the opening day of the Royal Commission into Victoria's big build, the Victorian construction industry. We expect, but it has not been confirmed, that the likes of Jacinta Allen and Dan Andrews will be called, as well as a number of perhaps underworld figures and those in the construction industry. So this is the formalities, if you like, the commissioner laying out how things will run, but we'll get an update in the next hour or so as to, you know, how this thing is going to look over the next couple of weeks. It is always relevant, but particularly relevant ahead of an election there in Victoria. So we'll bring you updates as soon as we get them. Meantime, Barnaby Joyce says he's spoken with senior Liberals about forming a minority government at the next election. Those senior Liberals say that's not so. Let's go to our political correspondent, Cam Redden, now. Any idea who he's actually been talking to?
4: Well, we've got a pretty good idea who he's not talking to, Laura. I've just been alerted that Matt Canavan has said it wasn't him, so you can rule him out. We'll hear from Angus Taylor in about 15 minutes, so we'll be able to ask him if he's been involved as well. Barnaby Joyce making these comments first with our colleague Andrew Clennell yesterday, saying without naming anybody that he's now been having conversations as recently as the last 24 hours with, in his words, very, very senior Liberals about a hypothetical scenario, but looking more likely by the day based on the polling, that the only pathway to government for the Coalition and One Nation would be by working together, not in a formal codified coalition, but essentially with a handshake agreement around confidence and supply, that if one of them or both of them...

0: were in a position to form a government, that only then would they formally work together.
1: You're going to have to talk to people about how you get to that number 76. So logical people, people with brains, people who can see around this corner, are obviously having a yarn. It's not about becoming a coalition. We do not want to be in a coalition with the coalition. We want to govern in our own right if we can, but if we can't, we want to get rid of the socials.
0: This has ripped open again some of the wounds that many Liberals have been grappling with for the best part of 12 months now about how to deal with the rise of One Nation, whether to fight them head on like Andrew Hastie wants to do, or to try and placate to some extent the One Nation supporters and the One Nation crowd, fully aware that that might be the only way they get to those benches once again.
2: No, I'm pretty sure that this is Barnaby clutching at straws.
3: Maybe he's been talking to the Liberal Party president in Tony Abbott. Would you rule that out?
2: I wouldn't know that. I wouldn't know that. But if Barnaby wants to talk to Liberals and wants to talk to the coalition, we're here. But he hasn't.
4: I think they're a figment of Barnaby's imagination. I understand Barnaby has regrets about jumping over to a new political party where he doesn't pull the strings and is now just operated by others. I think it's a figment of his imagination.
1: Yeah, Tim, I just made it up. I get bored, mate. Clown. There's no point in making stories like this up.
0: Whatever the levels of conversations are or aren't happening, Laura, at some point they might need to deal with the reality that they would need to work together. And of course, in Victoria, Jess Wilson, she could well be in that position in just about 6 weeks' time.
3: She could. We'll keep an eye on that, Cam. Thank you. The Swans players who were stood down for a late-night incident in Melbourne are expected to return to the club headquarters in Sydney this week. Reporter Julia Bradley is live at Moore Park for us. Any sign of them yet?
5: No sign of those stood down Swans players as of yet, Laura, but we do know they're going to return to the club's headquarters in Moore Park sometime this week for those end of season exit meetings. This has been confirmed by the Swans chief executive, Matt Pavlich, this morning. He spoke to reporters when asked about this. This is significant because this is going to be the first time those five players, including Isaac Heaney and Chad Warner, will be returning to this area. That is after the dramas that unfolded out of Melbourne. That is that late night incident after the club's win over Essendon, when it was alleged that the players or some of them had invited women back to a hotel room, and then allegations of sexual assault emerged. So that is something that police are still investigating. No charges have been laid.
6: I think it's a natural thing that the players will come into the club over the next period. The players at some point will have a chat to the broader group and the club. I want them to be themselves, and I want them to come in and do what we normally do at the end of a season, which is player exit meeting.
5: The Swans making it as far as the preliminary final, then losing against the Dockers on Friday. It's not known whether all of those players will be part of the season next year. Laura.
3: Julia Bradley, thank you. Well, Kamala Harris has returned to the campaign trail for the midterms, accusing Republicans of cheating and declaring the American dream is a myth. Let's go to Washington correspondent Jonathan Kersley. Jono, she wasn't exactly full of optimism, and she's still weighing up a 2028 tilt, apparently.
7: Well, she is. Reportedly, some of those aides who worked with her are saying she won't go again. It is likely to be a very, very crowded field come 2028 for the Democratic Party in particular. But this is an eyebrow-raising interjection, if you like, into the campaign, step into the campaign for the midterms. Now 6 weeks away, 42 days away until Election Day 2026. And she's been campaigning for Abdul El Sayed, the more left candidate in Michigan, somebody who she disagrees with on the issue of the war in Gaza in particular. But today was right alongside him. His poll numbers indicate he's sitting about 7 points ahead of his Republican rival, Mike Rogers. They were in the heart of Detroit in Michigan at first, talking to a group focused on maternal health of black women in particular. And it's black voters that Kamala Harris has really been trying to go after today and reel in for the Democrats. They addressed this group earlier, appearing very, very chummy. And then Kamala Harris appearing at a fireside chat for a church group in Detroit, where once again it was focused on black voters. She did tap into, though, the one issue that is going to be at the core of this election campaign, and that is at the economy. It doesn't matter whether it's Michigan, whether it's North Carolina, whether it's Texas. This is the one issue that is going to bite and bite and bite from every day between now until November 3. She went as far as saying the American dream is now an American myth. It is out of reach for young people in particular. Here's what she had to say.
8: The American dream has become an American myth. There was a time where we could believe and, you know, there were signals that would suggest that if you work hard, you might be able to not just get by, but get ahead. And for too many people in our country right now, especially our young people, that's a myth. It's not working for them.
7: Another issue she went after, she went directly after President Trump. That's unsurprising. She did lose Michigan by 80,000 votes back in 2024. But she's also reportedly gone after the redistricting issue. That is changing the electoral boundaries for this election in particular. Michigan, one of those states that has been affected by that. And what she has been arguing is that what has been done in that state is diluting the power of the black American vote. Here's what she had to say on that front.
8: They're cheating. With all this redistricting that they are doing, they are cheating by changing polling locations so that our elders who are used to voting at the elementary school down the street may go there on election day and find out it is no longer a polling place. They are cheating by purging voter rolls.
7: But Laura, she's accusing Republicans of cheating by redrawing election boundaries in their favour. Her home state of California, run by a Democratic governor, has done exactly the same thing in favour of Democrats in response to a move that had been made in another state. So she might just need to watch what she's saying in regards to that particular issue. That may well come back to bite in the days ahead. But as she was drawing towards her further attack lines on the Republicans, well, she decided to rehash one of, well, Donald Trump's favorites from 2024.
8: We have got to turn out the vote in large numbers, so large that we will be too big to rig. Too big to rig. Too big to rig. We've got to be too big to rig.
7: I think she's trying to make the point she wants it to be too big to rig for the Democrats, Laura, on that. But there it is, Kamala Harris entering straight back into the campaign fray.
3: Jono, it's just extraordinary to me because when you have Kamala Harris say too big to rig and they're cheating, you know, Donald Trump says similar things on different aspects of the election, and the Democrats say he's undermining democracy. What's she doing here?
7: Well, and this is precisely the point, isn't it? She's trying to use some of his attack lines against him, but at the same time is falling into the same sort of trap, I suppose, if you like, of using the same line she's been critical of him using by then using them herself. So then comes this vicious whirlpool again. Now, I would expect in the days ahead, well, the Republican opponents of the Democrats, particularly in Michigan, they're going to point to exactly the sorts of statements that she's been making tonight about the death of the American dream, that she's been talking down the idea of the American dream, that she's pointedly accused Republicans of cheating when California, run by Gavin Newsom, a Democratic governor who, in his own right, we've seen him fishing and looking like an angler in recent days, declaring that he may well run in 2028, but he wouldn't if Kamala was. That may well, I think, have just been a pointed message to Kamala Harris to get out of the way. We've heard the likes of Alexandria Ocasio-Cortez saying if she was to run, she was going to be all in. She's not going to be pulling out in favour of anybody. So I think there are certainly some messages and some barbs being sent plenty early. We've got, what, 2 years and 6 weeks until Election Day, November 2028. Right now it's the midterms, but yes, a lot of eyes on where this campaign, and particularly the Democrats' pick for 2028, is going to go. Kamala Harris undecided yet. Her agents are saying she's probably not going to do it. I think that's the likely.
3: Yeah, I think so too. Always good to talk to you. Don't know who it will be, though. We'll check in soon, Jono, as always. Well, the US president, meantime, Donald Trump, has rejected calls for a global body to oversee the development of artificial intelligence. This is just a day after world leaders, including Anthony Albanese, backed the idea. He mocked some of the dire warnings about AI, and President Trump says he has no intention of stifling the technology, which he believes could have a greater impact than the Industrial Revolution. News 24 chief news anchor Kieran Gilbert filed this report from New York.
9: The whole issue of AI is the debate of our times. You've got many world leaders here at the UN calling for more guardrails, more rules, regulations, some safety around artificial intelligence. Not the President of the United States. He believes a lot of the warnings are overblown.
10: These are the same people that are now saying that AI is going to kill us all, that robots are going to attack us, and that everything is going to be a total disaster. Same group of people. This is the group that came up with the Russia, Russia, Russia hoax, the Ukraine, Ukraine, Ukraine hoax, climate change, open borders.
9: So clearly he doesn't believe a lot of the warnings. He thinks they're exaggerated, and he certainly doesn't want to see any global body or heavy regulation around AI.
10: We're going to keep it very, very straight and very strong. I'm not going to stifle growth of something that will be bigger than the Industrial Revolution. Many say bigger than the Industrial Revolution or the Internet itself.
9: So Donald Trump on the global stage slapping down the idea of additional regulations around AI, and it was a similar tone and theme from the US Embassy in Canberra, very critical of the government's digital duty of care, in fact, calling for more clarity. This is what they said in a statement from the embassy. We ask that Australia clarify how exactly harm and risks shall be determined, if there are any standard definitions that will be utilised, and whom in the context will be making those calls and ensuring those definitions do not encroach on protected speech. Now, if Australia compels platforms to aggressively filter feeds to satisfy a government mandate, they would consider that a potential measure facilitating censorship. Now, the Prime Minister says he's not backing away from his government's plans.
11: I'll always stand up for Australia's national interests, and the digital duty of care is something that we've foreshadowed for some period of time. It's not about giving government control, it's about giving people back control over what they receive on their devices, which is why it is framed in that way.
9: So while there's criticism from Donald Trump, there's a lot of support for the Albanese government's approach as well. From Macron of France, the Spanish leader, the EU signing on to similar social media reforms and similar themes when it comes to calling for AI regulation. And it was a very positive first meeting with the new UK Prime Minister, Andy Burnham, as well.
11: We have history. We have common values.
12: We
11: have a Westminster parliamentary system. That we inherited, and so much of our traditions come from your traditions.
12: Neil, we look to you and what you've done, the leadership that you've given on social media, and we're looking to go on our own path now, learning. Yeah. We're completely aligned politically. We're aligned in what we're trying to do to reindustrialise, to tackle some of the big challenges that we face.
9: So, as I said, there is a real divide between Donald Trump and many other world leaders as to what regulation is needed, if any, around the development of AI. The key meeting, though, this week comes on Thursday at the White House when President Xi of China is here to speak to Donald Trump.
3: Stay with us. Coming up after the break.
7: It's all and very, very easy for me to prove it.
3: You get what he's saying there. Piers Morgan taking aim there at Diana's brother over inaccurate claims in his new book. That's next.
13: News 24 will be back after this short break.

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News 24 will be back after this short break. 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

0: Australia's Energy Nation Forum is underway in Sydney. It brings together some of the biggest names navigating Australia's energy mix. Of course, data centres, AI is a big part of that. We heard from Andrew Charlton last hour, who has acknowledged there needs to be some flexibility for coal and gas and, of course, the renewable element when it comes to powering data centres as well. I want to bring in now the Northern Territory Acting Chief Minister and Energy Minister, Jared Mailey. He's here with me in the studio. Now, it seems to me, Jared, that Canberra is allowing some flexibility with oil, with gas and coal. Is that your read of it?
1: Yeah, yes, I think I've just popped in from the forum where we're down here to talk about the Beetaloo, because we know that Australia's got an energy crisis, and through the Beetaloo, I think the Northern Territory can answer that, because we've got a huge resource, some generation, maybe 200 years of gas that we could pump down here, but we did need to get that connection right. Mm. And we want to work with the federal government to get that gas and get the renewables all working right.
0: So what's holding the territory back?
1: Well, I think in relation to holding us back for energy for Australia would be connectivity, some pipelines. The territory is a fair way to the north. We've only got one small pipeline down into the east coast. We're going to have a huge resource. And in fact, right now, if you turn the lights on in Darwin, it's powered by Beetaloo gas. Mm. So Beetaloo is now not just a potential, it's actually producing, and gas is flowing out of that basin into our gas pipelines up to our gas-fired generation system.
0: At what price?
1: Well, it's a confidential agreement which was signed by the previous Labor government. Mm. So we're stuck with that. But it's a fair price in relation to the amount of gas. We only have a small scale at the moment.
0: Yeah.
1: To make it even cheaper and more affordable, we need to up the scale. And to do that, we need to connect that to the East Coast.
0: That's right. But how expensive is it to do that, and who's going to pay for it?
1: Well, that's what we're trying down here to promote. The federal government have got their gas domestic policy. What we're saying, they should focus on more supply. And we know that there's a huge resource in the Beetaloo. The federal government build rail, they build roads. Mm. So why not help underwrite or help some sort of way to get those big pipelines? We only need one to get started. And we know that Gemini and APA are looking at it right now, and they're continuing to work on those pipelines. It would be, in our view, very beneficial for Australia to be able to have that sovereign gas, the sovereign energy here in Australia. We know it's very uncertain offshore at the moment. We know that there's a huge supply. We do need to get it connected to where it needs to go, connect to market.
0: So the price of gas from Beetaloo is commercial in confidence. You want to build data centres there. You're pushing back on the renewable requirement. But is the gas cheap enough to even make these data centres feasible if to be powered by gas? Would these global giants even pay that price?
1: Well, what we're saying in relation to data centres is what we want to do is make sure there's no impact on consumer. Mm-hmm. We want to leave it up to the data centres to be able to choose what energy source they want to have. If they want to have a mixture of gas and renewables, yeah, it's up to them. We're agnostic in relation to how the energy is, where it comes from. Mm. But what our main focus on is it doesn't push up the price to consumers in Northern Territory. We're a standalone grid. We're not connected to the rest of Australia.
0: Yeah.
1: So it would give us that flexibility to have these data centres with their own energy system behind the meter.
0: How do you control that and then not pushing up the prices for ordinary territory?
1: It's all about the cost of electrons. So mm. if there's a market and not enough electrons, it's going to push the market up. So if those data centres produce their own electrons, their own power behind the meter, they will be able to run themselves and have their own power supply to their data centres.
0: Right. Is there about $40 billion investment in future data centres there? How much of that is contracted firm commitment?
1: Well, at the moment, the Northern Territory government has only done a do not deal for one block of land.
0: Yep.
1: And it's up to the proponents now to be able to come back and give a proposal to the government of what they propose in relation to how that's going to work. We are saying to them, as long as you comply with our strict environmental laws, our planning laws, we're happy to have you in the Northern Territory. We know there's a bit of pushback from other states. Mm. The door is open in the Northern Territory. We're open for business, but we really want to make sure that it doesn't cost consumers and that that energy supply is dealt with by the proponent at their choice. Let them decide how they market and how they're going to supply the energy to their data centre.
0: But cost neutral for Territorians, what's the upside? I mean, once this is built, have you modelled how many permanent jobs it would
1: bring? Well, the upside is there's going to be a lot of construction. There's going to be a lot of people coming to Northern Territory. And just to maintain these facilities, it's going to upskill our workforce. So there'll be a flow-on effect for that supply chain. Yeah. Building these huge buildings will be very beneficial to the Northern Territory. Their jobs, it'll be long-term jobs. So these people in the Territory will be able to start off young, get in and get an apprenticeship. Like, I'm a tradie, that's my background. You can go in and you can move forward. And we've got a lot of mining as well in Northern Territory. And if it pushes up the gas industry, there's also going to be a future and more jobs in the supply chain and jobs themselves in the gas and also the renewables, because we've got a large uptake in renewables in Northern Territory as well.
0: And no pushback on that?
1: Well, at the moment, it was the very early stages, and it's up to the data centres to go out into the community and tell us what they want to bring to the Northern Territory. We don't want to get involved in the misinformation of what might be out there. It's really, at the moment, the data centres are able to comply with our strict environmental laws, our planning laws, where there's going to be no special favours for the data centres. They need to come and comply with all our laws and regulations to make sure that they bring a benefit to the Territory, which we hope will be more jobs, more population and more choice.
0: Jared, thank you for your time. We'll let you get back to the conference. We'll see you soon. All right. We're going to go inside the conference now. This is bringing together some of the biggest names, as we've seen, as the conflict on the Middle East does wear on and we're all debating AI and the future of it. I want to bring in our senior reporter, Matt Taylor, now. He's live at the event. It's been a big night in the United States with the policing around AI, the new technology, the energy mix, also front of mind at the forum.
2: Yeah, absolutely right. And we kicked off the conversation here at the Energy Nation Forum with that conversation with Andrew Charlton, of course, the Assistant Minister there, talking about the advantages of AI, but also ensuring that there are those safeguards in place. Of course, we know that the government, Anthony Albanese, pushing for those safeguards, but Donald Trump, of course, overnight, not really playing ball on that game. But some interesting conversations around the opportunity that AI is providing. This was Andrew Charlton making his address, saying that we haven't seen such significant investment when it comes to new technologies since the electrification journey that we witnessed in the 1930s. This is Andrew Charlton.
3: This is a massive change in our economy. AI is becoming a new factor of production, sitting alongside capital and labour as an essential ingredient in economic growth. And because AI is essentially transformed energy, it is a huge change in our energy system.
2: Also, those safeguards there and the drain that AI and those data centres could pose on Australia's current energy mix. This is what he had to say to try and, again, reassure the public. This is a message we've heard from the government that data centres, those tech companies, will pay for the infrastructure.
3: Bring your own energy. Pay for your own infrastructure and support grid stability through flexibility are the ingredients that the government is putting together to make sure that we get the positive side of the data center boom for our energy system, not the negative side.
2: Away from AI, really interesting presentation and conversation taking place right now. And this is the CEO of Ampol, of course, runs and operates one of the two remaining refineries here in Australia. And talking about fuel security, that's another area up for discussion as well today. Of course, Australia having to go overseas during that Middle East conflict to try and shore up our fuel supply. Here are some of his observations about that ongoing conflict in the Middle East.
4: The way Australia responded taught us some valuable lessons, but also exposed other vulnerabilities that we cannot ignore. And as we come together today, the geopolitical outlook remains extraordinarily difficult to read. There's no doubt that Iran is under mounting economic pressure, but equally no one can say with any confidence whether that pressure will create a pathway to conflict de-escalation or indeed drive further confrontation.
2: Some other big names coming up shortly. We'll hear from the Premier of Queensland, David Crisafulli. We've got the CEO of Santos. Also, the opposition or the shadow Energy Minister, Dan Tehan, will be unveiling some coalition policy as well down here today, Laura.
0: Fun. Thanks, Matt. We'll check in soon. I want to bring in another fun guy, political editor Andrew Clonell.
5: How you doing?
0: You're creating some fun for the coalition, that's for sure. What's going on here? Are they all lying?
5: Well, I don't think Barnaby is. I mean, that's my... I mean, you and I have interviewed Barnaby and known him for a long time. I don't think he just makes stuff like this up. It's really a question of who. I mean, they'd be mad if they weren't having some sort of background conversations. You said Tony Abbott to Jane Hume?
0: Yes.
5: It's not a bad guess.
0: Well, they've known each other for ages. Yeah. I mean, I think what they're trying to make the distinction between is whether they know any formal conversations about, as if Barnaby isn't trying to discuss this with someone.
5: as if Angus Taylor or Matt Canavan are going to admit that it happened.
0: Yes.
5: Now, he doesn't deny the Angus or Matt bit. Have a listen. It's instructive.
0: Okay, good.
5: You'd expect them to give you confidence and supply.
6: Yep. Well, that's what we're offering them, and that's isn't that what people want? You want to give whoever the government is the best opportunity of stability.
5: Have you? Has Pauline or you spoken about that with Angus or Matt?
6: I think we've even made it public. Yeah, I have. And yeah. I've been talking.
5: Spoken about it with whom, Angus or Matt?
6: I don't know whether I should disclose who I'm speaking about it, but I will say I've had discussions, Andrew, as recently as this morning with very, very senior Liberals about precisely this. Let's say the absolute appropriate people to speak to about this.
5: Yeah, right. Mm. All right. Well, here's Matt Canavan.
7: And I talk to Barnaby regularly, but I haven't had those discussions with him. He's not the leader of the party either, so I'm not sure why he'd be having those discussions. But look, you'll have to ask Barnaby more what he meant there. Maybe it's a desperate attempt to just get some relevance in the media narrative for the day.
5: Well, something's going on. And look, it makes sense with the polls where they are because, like Labor says, not that the Liberals would want to admit it, there's only one way they can form government, that's with One Nation. There's only one way One Nation can, and that's with the help of the Liberals. So confidence and supply at least. I mean, what kind of parliament are we going to have unless things drastically change in these polls? That was one of those interviews you've done many of where you just sit there going, oh, man, what's he going to say next? Like, this is great. But, I mean... He's letting the cat out of the bag. Interesting. I mean, someone did text me later and say, well, that's a bit cocky, too, but at least he was honest. I mean, you've got to appreciate honesty
0: cocky,
5: in interviews.
0: Sure, but look at the polls.
5: Yeah, 100%.
0: I mean, and it's not just a blip. It is a trend, and it looks entrenched. I know there's 18 months to go, but look at the week, the fortnight One Nation had. You would say that probably the worst fortnight they've had in a little while. They looked a little bit mean going after Anthony Albanese's mum, after a veteran in Andrew Hastie. And what happened? Anthony Albanese's numbers came down. One Nation didn't move.
5: Yeah, but Dutton was ahead, you know, last time.
0: That's true.
5: And, you know, you carved up Mike Newman, the One Nation New South Wales leader the other day. If you have... Newman and Pickering get a few seats in those parliaments and things go askew, that will change people's views of One Nation. That's why Pauline Hanson's so worried about this and her people so worried about this KKK Channel 9 story. Mm. Well, there's another story apparently coming out today which Pete asked Barnaby about he Thomas Sewell came and talked to him. Well, they know that these sort of things can throw... They're standing off. It's a soft electorate. You know, it's an electorate that moves and changes. It wants to register a protest when the news poll pollster rings up. Now, does that hold in 18 months? Look, it could, but there's a big difference between One Nation 20 and One Nation 30. I'll say that.
0: I agree. What I would say about One Nation is that they are nimble and authentic, and that is what voters are desperate for because they want to blow up the joint. The coalition is anything but. They take months to formulate policies, as they should do, but when they come up with them, it's always with an eye to One Nation and dampening their vote. And then it seems kind of like they always just miss the boat. The timing's just a little bit off. Do you know what I mean?
5: Labor's just pandering. Labor's just worried about One Nation, like with this Burke announcement on migration as well. One Nation are controlling the agenda. I mean...
0: Totally.
5: But the thing about the One Nation policy, though, it's pretty thin, some of it. It's got a lot of holes. Have a look at this discussion with Barnaby about suddenly they're going to have net negative migration of 750,000 over 3 years. At no point in Australian history, including during COVID and after the Great Depression, have we had anywhere near that level of negative net migration. So, for example, in 2021, when Scott Morrison told everyone to leave the country, net migration got to negative 80,000.
6: Yeah.
5: 88,000. So how on earth are you going to deliver 766,000 less over 3 years?
6: We've got over 3 million people on temporary visas here at the moment, Andrew. Over 3 million. It's bigger than half the population of Sydney that are currently here. It's not that we don't have people to find them from.
5: But you're saying negative 766,000 over 3 years.
6: Over 3 years, that's correct, yep. That's what we're shooting for. And he said, if there were 766 here, I'd say, yeah, that's going to be hard. But we've got 3 million to to look at.
5: But and, this has never happened. Don't you sit there and sort of go, well, that's a bit of a concern. Scott Morrison told every foreigner here to leave during COVID, and it was only minus 88.
6: Well, it's not as much a concern as the fact that we have an obligation to the Australian people to try and put this, you know, back into the realms of being able to be managed.
5: They can't do this. No. They can't do that.
0: But they're in Trump territory. Promise them. They don't care how he delivers it.
5: And all you got to say is, Albo promised 275 off your power bill, so what's the difference if you're a voter?
0: No changes to negative gearing 50 times. I mean, why are we here? Why are we here? Well, the major parties should probably have a good hard look at themselves.
5: Well, yeah, but I'll tell you what, as a journalist, I know I get the angry emails from some of the One Nation supporters. I'm not going to shy away from calling out their policies like I would any other politician.
0: No, absolutely. Especially when the polls are the way they are, and you're doing a good job too.
5: Thank you, Laura.
0: Andrew, we'll see you soon.
5: As are you.
0: A quick break here on the program. When we return, we're going to speak to former Treasurer Joe Hockey, former US Ambassador too. We're going to talk AI. That's next.
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0: News 24 will be back after this short break.
1: Welcome back. Well, AI is the topic du jour, but Donald Trump is taking a very different approach. We saw that at the UN last night, saying it needs a rebrand. It needs to be SI, super intelligence, rejecting any calls from 21 middle powers that there needs to be a handbrake on some of the latest models. Joining me live now is former Treasurer and former Ambassador to the US, Joe Hockey. Joe, great to have you here. You and I are obsessed with AI, as we should be, because this is going to change the way we live our lives. You heard what Donald Trump has to say. Is he right? Because he's got an eye to China.
2: Well, it's true. Whoever, as he said, whoever wins AI wins. All governments are going to have to be concerned about the capacity of AI to threaten their own power base. So Beijing would be as concerned about what AI can do as perhaps we are, many other countries. Having said that, you can't slow it down. This is the horse is bolted here, and if you can't slow it down, then perhaps you can have reasonable guardrails across jurisdictions. But AI is transformative insofar as it's not just like, you know, the emergence of an iPhone or a new technology like laptops. This is all pervasive. And then it obviously makes robotics work and everything else. It's going to change our lives.
1: Obviously, Anthony Albanese wants to protect Australia's own interests, and that's totally fair enough. But realistically, what leverage does he have? Do we have?
2: None. None. If the two biggest economies in the world are saying they're not going to place constraints, then if we place constraints, we're consigning ourselves to the horse and buggy when they're getting ahead and building freeways and fast cars. And as we know, with our phones, we get updates from Apple or Samsung. The only way you could constrain it is to say those updates wouldn't come into Australia. So then you end up with tier two, tier three technology. And Australia's hope to cope with AI is to be more innovative. So, you know, this is a secret sauce, Laura, that if you see a new technology coming along, use it as a tool to build something better that people want.
1: Yeah.
2: Don't turn around and run in fear of the new technology. Make it work for you. And I must say, that's why I'm so goddamn frustrated about the government doubling capital gains tax. It's a tax on innovation. We should be halving taxes on innovation. We want Australians to be more innovative and take advantage of the very best tools available in the world, not constrain them and make it more prohibitive to innovate.
1: Joe, I feel your frustration. I hear this from business leaders all the time. I know how patriotic you are, but you're also a globalist. You know what's going on in the world. What would you say about Australia and where we're at, the political class, our ability and need to take risks, whether we actually can do that? I mean, we've got so much potential here, but I feel like there are so many things holding us back. Would you agree with that?
2: Yeah, look, it is frustrating because we could be so much better, and we would be so much better if people were prepared to, you know, be unpopular from time to time. I did it, didn't work. Sometimes being unpopular is terminal, but, you know, you said a little bit before to Andrew, being authentic. I think authenticity is the most valuable commodity in politics, and trust comes from being authentic. People don't agree with, say, Donald Trump. They don't agree with Pauline Hanson. But they come across as authentic because they really say what they think. And I think, you know, for my own party, for the Liberal Party, they've got to be authentic and true to the values. Lower taxes, less regulation, greater freedom. Not be afraid of the future, not try and constrain the future, but take advantage of the future. Believe in people, in individuals, in communities.
1: What does your head end so much about CGT? Because it really doesn't raise that much revenue in the whole scheme of things, but it's a tax on, as I see it, risk and innovation.
2: Exactly. So if you're successful, if you risk your capital and you're successful, if you draw down a dividend, you're taxed. If you make a profit, you're taxed. And now if you sell the business, you're taxed half of what the business is worth. It's crazy.
1: Well, we've got a revenue problem, though. If you were treasurer today, where would you find that? We all know everyone needs to pull back on government spending, right?
2: Yeah.
1: But we do need a revenue base as well.
2: No, the revenue base is fine.
1: Is it?
2: The problem is expenditure. You know, the challenge is, Laura, and you know, just have a look around the world. In places like Britain and France and Italy and Japan and so on, the amount of money collected in personal income tax is less than what is paid in welfare. Personal income tax is the biggest source of revenue for governments like ours, the Americans, everyone else. Australia is nearly at the point where we spend more on welfare than we collect from people that are working. And who's going to pay for health and education and law and order and national security and all the other things? Well, government's now going from taxing income to taxing capital. And what we do know is that capital is mobile. It will move out of Australia. It'll go to lower taxing places like Singapore or Malta or wherever it might be. And so, you know, the government is heading towards an inevitable point where they're going to say, okay, we have to put taxes on the family home. We have to have death taxes again like other parts of the world because they're running out of money. And it is an expenditure problem. I mean, David Kosh should you know, get an AC for the letter he wrote, open letter about the Reserve Bank, because it's the absolute truth. When I was Treasurer, the Reserve Bank would regularly give lectures to me about government spending. Are they doing it now? There's no evidence they're doing it now. And they've got to be the canary in the mine that says, actually, if government doesn't cut back on expenditure, we're in trouble. By the way, we talk about AI. Let me give you an example of what it means for state revenue, right? So with AI, there's a real possibility you can have a significant drop in the number of people employed, quite obviously, taxi drivers, Uber drivers with driverless cars and so on. If it came to driverless cars, which are coming writ large around the world, you're going to have less fees and fines on cars because they're safer driving. You're going to have fewer crashes. You're going to have lower insurance taxes, and that's a big source of revenue to state government. And all of a sudden, the state government loses a huge source of revenue.
1: So you can see
2: and then payroll
1: big job
2: tax
1: losses
2: collapses.
1: Coming.
2: Yeah, oh, for sure. There has to be. There has to be. I mean, the only way to pay for this massive change is you're going to see a big change in employment, in white collars, in accountants, lawyers, consultants.
1: Entry-level jobs.
2: And entry-level jobs. I most fear for, and we do it at Bondi Partners, we spend a lot of time getting younger people in. But, you know, when you come out of university or school, you're buying, previously you'd buy their knowledge. Now, knowledge is free. So, therefore, we want people with networks, with relationships, with capability.
1: Bit of EQ.
2: Bit of EQ, exactly right. That's the most valuable commercial commodity out of this because knowledge is free and easily accessible.
1: We talked about authenticity and One Nation, even though they are really an establishment party and have been around for three decades, they have that. How would you suggest the Liberals deal with One Nation now? We've been talking about, you know, confidence and supply. Barnaby says he's talking to someone, won't say who, and the Coalition are running a mile. Is that a problem for them, is it?
2: Well, to change government in Australia, you need two things to happen. Firstly, you need the population to say we want to get rid of the government. And, for example, way back in 1993, they wanted to get rid of Paul Keating. But the second thing you need is that the people have to believe that the opposition can govern. In 1993, they didn't believe the Libs were up to it. The next time around with John Howard, they did. So both questions were answered yes. The same in 2013 with Tony Abbott. The Coalition and One Nation need to show and need to prove themselves able to govern. And if it's just a hodgepodge opposition at the moment, Anthony Albanese will be able to say, well, I can still govern. I'm the only people that can put together a government, the Labor Party. So they do need to talk, but they also need to be credible. And what's clear is One Nation's not ready for government. It might have a majority of the centre-right support, but it's not ready for government. And I think when you get the focus of the middle ground in Australia, unless One Nation comes in behind the Coalition then they won't be treated seriously as an alternative government.
1: One final question, back to AI, but more around social media controls that the government is trying to change. Anthony Albanese there at the UN spruiking these changes. And we've got a reaction out of the embassy in Canberra. I think it's no mistake that this kind of Trump-style ambassador in Brat, this is really the first way he's making himself known, yeah. saying there's a new sheriff in town here. How should the government deal with that? Because it seems that this is not only, you know, sanctioned yeah. from the embassy, but perhaps the White House too and Trump himself.
2: Well, of course. I mean, you know, the embassy asked, the American embassy asked the obvious questions. How are you going to do this? What's it look like? How are you going to restrict it? What's the impact? I mean, these are all sensible questions.
1: But that's a problem for Anthony Albanese.
2: It's a problem for everyone that's running around saying we want to constrain AI. Mm. How are you going to do it? I mean, it sits in your computer now. It sits in the phones of people at home.
1: Yeah.
2: It's already there. People are already using it. So how are you going to constrain it? Are you actually suggesting that a business I compete with in the United States is going to have the advantage of AI and better technology and better information? How am I going to compete with them? It does, you know, they're legitimate questions. This debate is going to go on for years and it's going to become more acute. But the simple answer is use AI, don't fear it.
1: We should keep having this debate. You need to be on the show more because you see things that we don't. Joe Hockey, it's been a pleasure.
2: Thanks.
1: Thank you.
2: Thank you very
1: much. A quick break on the program. We'll see you on the other side.
2: Oh, I'll be good.
0: News 24 will be back after this short break.

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1: Good morning. Welcome to the program. Donald Trump has used his speech at the UN to slap down calls for AI regulation. Instead, he goes for a rebrand.
2: Welcome to the new world of superintelligence-SI.
1: The administration also takes aim at Australia's social media reform, saying the new rules would censor the internet. The Big Build Royal Commission is now underway. Underworld figures and ex-premiers are lawyering up. Is it a trend yet? Support for the Prime Minister drops to a record low in the latest News 24 pulse.
3: I think it's a natural thing that the players will come into the club over the next period.
1: And the five suspended Sydney Swans players will return to the club today. Good morning. Welcome back. Barnaby Joyce says he has spoken with senior Liberals about forming a minority government at the next election. Cam Reddin has an update for us. Cam, we don't really have any idea who he's been talking to. I've thrown a few names out there. And as we just heard from Joe Hockey, the former Liberal Treasurer, of course they're talking and they need to talk.
4: Well, why wouldn't they be, Laura? We've been covering the polls here, but they've been this way for much of the year, where we are in a situation where if either of them are going to find a path to government, it's going to involve some kind of partnership. That is the Coalition and One Nation. So Barnaby Joyce went on with Andrew Clonell, our colleague yesterday, said he's having these conversations. We've had a number of Liberals today trying to play all of this down, but only Matt Canavan to this point has firmly said, no, Barnaby Joyce and I are not talking. That doesn't necessarily mean that there haven't been some conversations, some somewhere in the ecosystem. Barnaby Joyce is adamant that these are not just conversations in a hallway somewhere. He believes they're serious, and the word he used is that he's enthused by the response he's got.
5: You're going to have to talk to people about how you get to that number 76. So logical people, people with brains, people who can see around this corner, are obviously having a yarn. It's not about becoming a coalition. We do not want to be in a coalition with the coalition. We want to govern in our own right if we can, but if we can't, we want to get rid of the socials.
4: We are standing by to hear from Angus Taylor, so no doubt he'll be asked whether he's been approached by Barnaby Joyce on that front too. Who else could he be talking to? Well, there's a number of names that are being thrown around.
6: No, I'm pretty sure that this is Barnaby clutching at straws.
1: Maybe he's been talking to the Liberal Party president in Tony Abbott. Would you rule that out?
6: I wouldn't know that. I wouldn't know that. But if Barnaby wants to talk to the Liberals and wants to talk to the Coalition, we're here. But he hasn't.
7: I think they're a figment of Barnaby's imagination. I understand Barnaby has regrets about jumping over to a new political party where he doesn't pull the strings and is now just operated by others. I think it's a figment of his imagination.
5: Yeah, Tim, I just made it up. I get bored, mate. Clown. There's no point in making stories like this up.
1: Cam, we've got some breaking news. The AFP says they've arrested a man in Melbourne by the Victoria Joint Counter-Terrorism Team. What do police allege in this case?
4: Yeah, we are going to hear from the AFP here in Canberra in less than an hour, Laura, with more details. But what we can tell you now, this release just coming through to the news.
1: By the Victoria Joint Counter-Terrorism Team, what do police allege in this case?
4: Yeah, we are going to hear from the AFP here in Canberra in

0: Cam, thank you. That media conference just after midday. Meantime, the US President Donald Trump has rejected calls for a global body to oversee the development of artificial intelligence just a day after world leaders, including Anthony Albanese, backed the idea. He mocked some of the dire warnings about AI, and President Trump says he has no intention of stifling the technology. Our News 24 chief news anchor Kieran Gilbert filed this report from New York.
1: The whole issue of AI is the debate of our times. You've got many world leaders here at the UN calling for more guardrails, more rules, regulations, some safety around artificial intelligence. Not the President of the United States. He believes a lot of the warnings are overblown.
2: These are the same people that are now saying that AI is going to kill us all, that robots are going to attack us, and that everything is going to be a total disaster. Same group of people. This is the group that came up with the Russia, Russia, Russia hoax, the Ukraine, Ukraine, Ukraine hoax, climate change, open borders.
1: So clearly he doesn't believe a lot of the warnings. He thinks they're exaggerated, and he certainly doesn't want to see any global body or heavy regulation around AI.
2: We're going to keep it very, very straight and very strong. I'm not going to stifle growth of something that will be bigger than the Industrial Revolution. Many say bigger than the Industrial Revolution or the Internet itself.
1: There is a real divide between Donald Trump and many other world leaders as to what regulation is needed, if any.
3: We're completely aligned politically. We're aligned in what we're trying to do to reindustrialize, to tackle some of the big challenges that we face.
1: It was a very positive first meeting with the new UK Prime Minister, Andy Burnham.
4: We have history, we have common values, we have a Westminster parliamentary system that we inherited, and so much of our traditions come from your traditions.
1: The key meeting, though, this week comes on Thursday at the White House when President Xi of China is here to speak to Donald Trump.
0: I just spoke to the US ambassador, and whilst there's a few truth bombs going around, he had a truth bomb of his own when it comes to just how much leverage Australia has when it comes to AI guardrails. This is what he had to say. Obviously, Anthony Albanese wants to protect Australia's own interests, and that's totally fair enough. But realistically, what leverage does he have? Do we have?
5: None. None. If the two biggest economies in the world are saying they're not going to place constraints, if we place constraints, we're consigning ourselves to the horse and buggy when they're getting ahead and building freeways and fast cars. And as we know, with our phones, we get updates from Apple or Samsung. The only way you could constrain it is to say those updates wouldn't come into Australia. So then you end up with Tier 2, Tier 3 technology. And Australia's hope to cope with AI is to be more innovative. So, you know, this is a secret sauce, Laura, that if you see a new technology coming along, use it as a tool to build something better that people want.
0: Yeah.
5: Don't turn around and run in fear of the new technology. Make it work for you. And I must say, that's why I'm so goddamn frustrated about the government doubling capital gains tax. It's a tax on innovation. We should be halving taxes on innovation. We want Australians to be more innovative and take advantage of the very best tools available in the world, not constrain them and make it more prohibitive to innovate.
0: The Trump administration is seriously raising concerns about the Albanese government's digital duty of care legislation as well, warning that the proposed policy could facilitate censorship. Now, I asked Annika Wells about this possible blowback earlier this month, and she dismissed it.
6: The Australian Financial Review has put a series of questions, including some of the ATO tax arrangements, to the White House, and the White House has issued a statement, a broad statement about their position. The digital duty of care that we announced the exposure draft of yesterday is a piece of work that has been long-standing as, it's one of the recommendations we need to respond to in the review of the Online Safety Act. And the Prime Minister, as you heard at the press conference yesterday, makes no apologies about standing up for Australian children and Australian parents and trying to keep them safer online.
0: Well, Donald Trump does seem to see your attack on tech giants as an attack on

0: America. Canada learnt this the hard way. Are you willing to wear the consequences here and not take a backward step?
1: I wouldn't characterise it that way, and I haven't been approached by the US Consul General on this topic in my time as Minister for Communications.
0: Would you expect to
1: Obviously,
0: be?
1: Obviously, a number of... Well, if it was as elevated as you're saying, yes, I would have expected to be. Obviously, I'm not the only person who engages with the US across the ministry, but in this particular piece of work, I wouldn't say that I have had that piece of feedback communicated to me. Meetings saw it, and I think that's because this is a long-standing piece of work. And like the Prime Minister said, we're a sovereign nation. We have the right to defend Australian parents and kids, and we'll do that.
0: Yeah, OK, so that was Annika Wells, where she dismissed a statement from the White House saying, well, this was in part because, you know, a question was put to the White House. But now we have the embassy in Canberra with a new ambassador making the administration's feelings very well known on this issue. So it is becoming a thing. Let's go to our reporter, Ruben Spargo, now. This is a rare intervention, isn't it?
2: It was a lengthy critique issued by the US Embassy in Canberra, Laura, over Labor's digital duty of care bill. From the government's position, these laws would give Australians greater power over their social media feeds, requiring them to either opt in or opt out of algorithms. The policy would also make online services more responsible for potential harms caused by their products. We can show you here, this is the critique from the embassy. It reads, if Australia compels platforms to aggressively filter content in algorithmic feeds to satisfy a government mandate, and such filtering draws in protected speech, the effect on a disfavoured speaker or social media source's reach would not be meaningfully different than outright removal. Going on to say the US government would likely consider such a measure as facilitating censorship. The Prime Minister is rejecting the criticism in New York.
3: I'll always stand up for Australia's national interests, and the digital duty of care is something that we've foreshadowed for some period of time. It's not about giving government control, it's about giving people back control over what they receive on their devices.
2: Important to note as well that the Communications Minister could have the ability in the future to define what constitutes serious harm. We can show you here, according to the latest News 24 Pulse poll, 48% of Australians were uncomfortable with the Communications Minister being handed the power to decide what constitutes harmful content. 20% said there was too much power with the Minister for Communications to determine what is harmful content. Another 28% said the law was needed, but Annika Wells should not have that power. One of the most contentious elements of Labor's proposed digital duty of care bill is this, Laura, shifting responsibility onto the technology companies. It seems the US is not completely sold, Laura.
0: Completely sold, I think. Yeah, Ruben, you're spot on there. Let's take our viewers live to David Crisafulli now. He's the Queensland Premier. He's at this energy conference hosted by the Australian newspaper. Let's have a listen in.
4: One is the former government was embarking on what was called the Pioneer Burdekin Pumped Hydro Scheme, started at a few billion, got up to $36.7 billion in hidden costs that we were able to reveal after the election, in a prime environmental zone. It would have ripped the heart and soul out of the community, but more importantly, it would have smashed people's electricity bills. And we called time on that and said, no, we won't be pursuing it. The second thing is one that hasn't been widely reported, but I'd like to share with you today. Two coal-fired power generators would have been coming offline this month in Queensland, not because they were past their usable life, not because they were no longer efficient, but for ideology. We were going to close Stanwell and Callide B, two components of those big coal-fired power generators, for no other reason other than ideology. We're investing in them, they're running better than ever before, and they're driving power down. Our energy roadmap is our point of difference. And today I want to talk to you about data centres, and I know that's been a topic of conversation. I see it as a once-in-a-generation opportunity for us as a state and a country if we get it right. Now, I understand at the moment there's a lot of debate around AI, and that's understandable, and that's happening right now in New York. And I think that's fair and reasonable. That should be a topic of conversation. But what we control as a state is where they go, what they run on, and the terms and conditions by which they come. I've watched the US and I've seen the mistakes that have been made and I've seen the good decisions that have been made. And I was able to go and have a look at it with my own eyes when I was there on a recent trip. So here's what it looks like for us. One, our data sovereignty protected. Our information stored in Queensland, not overseas. Two, communities treated with respect. Not like the early days of the renewables rollout that we saw, where local communities were treated like a doormat, where companies were coming in and wiping their feet with local communities. We've changed the planning scheme for that in Queensland, and it's got great confidence on the back of it, and we're doing the same when it comes to data centres. And finally, it's about making sure that water and power complement rather than impact local communities. And it's there that I want to start my conversation about power. Water largely is being taken care of. The new technology uses a hell of a lot less water than the original iterations, and whilst that's something we'll be focusing on very heavily, it's power where most of the debate is centred justifiably. I went to a National Cabinet meeting about a month ago, and I was very, very firm on making sure that we got a carve-out for what we were seeing the federal government push and the agenda that was being driven, that these data centres have to be fuelled entirely by renewable energy, many of which isn't in the grid yet, and would have to come online to support it. I asked for an exemption and a carve-out, and to the great credit of the Prime Minister, I got one, and there's a reason why. Queensland is in a very unique place. We control our generation and our distribution from woe to go. And on the back of that, we believe that we can go to those providers who are looking to come to our country and say that provided they want to be good citizens and invest in new generation, we believe there's a really good point of difference for us. We are the only net exporter in the national energy market, the only one. So we do have a surplus of power in the middle of the day, and we do believe we can put it to use, and we do believe we have the kinds of projects that we can incentivise with data centres coming. And I'm not averse to that being expanding and bolstering and ensuring that those coal-fired power generators can run for longer, and I'm not averse to peak gas plants, and likewise we're not averse to renewable energy. We just want to make sure that there's only one condition. The electricity that comes in must be complement what's there, and it must mean that Queenslanders continue to pay lower prices, not static, not seeing prices increase a little bit for the job offset, but the contribution of data centres coming to our country should be that people have downward pressure on their power bills. That message works, and when I was in the States, we had a whole heap of people who had got that message. On the back of it, there's been an agreement signed by Anthropic to go into the Western Downs, an area not far from where the Treasurer himself lives. It'll be the largest in the country across different stages, but well north of a gigawatt. It's important to us, and we will continue to make sure that the investment is on Queensland terms. As we will with another important energy source, fuel. I believe in fuel security and fuel sovereignty, and I believed it before this crisis. In fact, before this crisis, we went out to market and asked for people to explore in what is called the Taroom Trough, a massive area of opportunity for us for gas and fuel in southwestern Queensland. We were mocked, particularly by the green groups. They went very silent after what we saw in the Middle East. We're going to continue to drive that, and today I can announce another four tenements coming to market that we have agreed to. I can announce three of them today. One hasn't yet been updated to the share market, but the first three I can announce are Denison Gas and OGT. That's over 1,000 square kilometres. Shell QGC, about 400 square kilometres, and Omega TN and TriStar, which is over 1,100 square kilometres. The final one is in the order of about 300 square kilometres, and we'll be speaking a little more about that. In the end, as a nation, we must drill, refine and store our own fuel again. And there was a time in this country when we were celebrating pulling down refineries. We were celebrating not exploring for fuel. It doesn't make sense. And we are going to continue to find every way to make sure that we can control our sovereign capabilities. Things like fuel and fertiliser and food, they matter. And we're going to continue to invest in them. As we are with coal. And I can also announce today a 54 square kilometre area around the Blackwater area from Nippon and Fox Lee, well-respected providers for another expansion of the coal industry. I want to conclude where I started. We are open for business in this state. Our message to investors in whatever format they're pursuing, whether it's energy, whether it's data, whether it's critical minerals, whether it's traditional minerals, whether it's tourism, agriculture, construction, business, whatever it is, you're going to get a government that is pro-growth. The rules we set will be the rules that stay. You will get stability in regulation, in taxation. You won't have goalposts move. We'll constantly be there to show people we want their business, we want their interests. And when it comes to energy, it will always be affordable, reliable and sustainable. Thank you very much for having me this morning.
0: That is David Crucifoli is up and about saying what is best for his state of Queensland when it comes to data centres and energy. We have some breaking news out of Victoria now, as you can see on your screen. Jacinta Allan will be given notice to appear before the Royal Commission. I can tell you in the last half an hour, two documents have been tendered in the Royal Commission by counsel assisting. Documents sent to Jacinta Allan when she was Infrastructure Minister. One document is not signed by Jacinta Allan. The other document, dated the 21st of June 2023, is signed by Jacinta Allan and related to industrial issues on the worksite. So that is the biggest development out of the Royal Commission. There has been some undertakings there as well from council that indeed this is not a Royal Commission that is an attack on the unions. This is about getting to the bottom of corruption in the industry and what this may have cost taxpayers. Joining me live now is Senior Counsel Geoffrey Watson. Geoffrey Watson, great to see you. This is the first bit of news out of the Royal Commission this morning. Are you surprised by that? Jacinta Allan looks like she will be given notice to appear.
5: Not at all. She's a crucial witness in some ways because the terms of reference actually go to say that that side of affairs needs to be explored, i.e. government, i.e. the administration. So it'll be her and also the senior members of her department.
0: Would you...
5: And eventually Mr Andrews will be coming as well.
0: Yes, that was my next question.
5: No, I can't see any reason why they wouldn't be, because they've got to get to the bottom of knowing what, when, how the government was finding out what they were doing and what they weren't doing in relation to all of this.
0: The question is whether they give their evidence in public or in private. Would there be any justification for this to be given in private?
5: Not that I can think of. Seriously, not even... I can't. That's just far-fetched to think that they should give evidence in private. That's the beauty of a public inquiry, that the public gets to see it happening and it restores confidence. They can make their own judgment about whether or not it's a good thing, whether the commission is running well, whether they're doing a good job.
0: What questions do you think they need to answer? Are they the same questions or are they quite distinct?
5: Well, I think both of them will be asked some deep questions as to how this got so far out of hand. You know my views about it by now. It got out of hand and it was allowed to get out of hand over a period of years. So I just can't understand how they let this happen, why they didn't stomp their feet and say, stop it. But the point is, there is that very peculiar close connection between the CFMEU and Labor power brokers. And it's natural for a trade union, by the way, to be closely connected to the Labor Party, but that doesn't explain everything.
0: What are you concerned about the public interest immunity test here and how that might constrain the commission?
5: Well, I've got to tell you that if you work in this area, you're always worried about public interest immunity claims because quite often they're not genuine claims. And so you still have to slog it out. You still have to put the arguments one side or the other. Now, I guess what will happen is early along, Commissioner Karakas will give a ruling, which he says this is privileged, this isn't. And hopefully then the lawyers will back down and stop making specious claims. But you can bet they'll make a few specious ones to start with at least.
0: The last time we spoke, we didn't know who the commissioner would be and we didn't know what the terms of reference would be. Are you satisfied with both?
5: Well, yeah. I'm really very happy with both. I'll start with the terms of reference. They are wise. They're better than ample. They're sufficiently focused so that this Royal Commission will look at the hard issues. You don't want them too broad. That can mean that the Commission runs on forever. Well, I think that they're superb. They deal with everything. They deal with government. They deal with the unions, obviously, and the CFMEU in particular. But they also look at the contractors and the way that this has been going off the rails at the business end. They're good. The selection of Commissioner Karakas, I've been saying to friends, I think it's inspired because he's got certain skills and abilities that very, very, very few lawyers have. One of them is that he was a Solicitor General. So he worked actually close to government as a lawyer and saw the interaction on a daily basis between senior ministers and their staff, the departments and the ministers. I could go on. He has seen how government works. And the second thing is he's been Chief Justice of South Australia, so actually knows how to run a big operation. So it was a great choice.
0: It's no small thing that you believe that he is the right commissioner and these are the right terms of reference. So on that note, Geoffrey, what do you hope that this commission actually uncovers? Is it that level, that the amount of money that the taxpayers have lost, or is it something more?
5: This is a dream. Really, what I would like to see is the removal from this industry of organised crime and particularly the bikies. But by golly, the bikies, they're like German cockroaches. Once they get in, it's very hard to get them out. Laura, I dream of this being returned to an industry where those sorts of elements are not involved. There's always corruption in the building industry, always has been. The point is, it's a new thing to see it being taken over by organised criminals and by bikies.
0: If organised criminals, as you say, like German cockroaches, can we see that in the light of today the Herald Sun reporting that some witnesses are worried about their own personal protection and their own families? Your experience, would that be well-founded?
5: Well, yeah. I mean, I rang last week a really lovely source of mine to try and urge him to go forward to the Royal Commission to speak to them. But he's not a coward. He's not worried about himself. He has suffered and he's worried about his wife and his children. It's real.
0: Can you tell us a little bit more about that without putting this lovely contact of yours in further danger? Because last time we spoke, you talked about the personal threats that had been made to you and your family as well. Is this person suffering along a similar vein or is it much more serious?
5: Much more serious, and I prefer just to honour a promise I made.
0: Fair enough.
5: To a couple of people involved in this by saying no more. But I can tell you right now that I'm confident the Royal Commission will have enough power. Things which I couldn't promise, I can't get him security. But the Royal Commission will have arrangements where they can monitor phone calls and make sure that he's safe.
0: So do you think these witnesses, everything is being done to protect them?
5: It will be done. If you want protection, there'll be people here watching this show, Laura, who I imagine say, well, I do know something, but I don't want to mix it up with these fellows. And I might say, bikies are especially dangerous. So you can't blame them for that, but I would urge them to make private contact with the Royal Commission and see what sort of security the Royal Commission can offer. And I think you'll find it's pretty sophisticated.
0: Okay, so you have faith in that, and obviously you have quite a good knowledge about what a Royal Commission can offer in terms of protection.
5: Yeah, been involved in these sorts of things on and off now for 30 years. Mm. And yes, of course they can. And they're also, they're jealous of their resources. They don't want to go blowing it, but they are especially careful when people's life or limb is at stake.
0: I mean, Nick McKenzie, I've read, he's an incredible journalist. In the last couple of days, he is also seeking protection. That, I assume you would agree, is entirely justified.
5: Well, of course it is. I mean, Nick had to move out of his home. That's well documented. Mark Irving, the administrator, he was subject to a credible death threat. And I can't tell you the operational details of that, but I saw what was going on. I can tell you it was real, and that the real reasons he had to undergo protection. But I tried to ring Nick McKenzie last night, but he hasn't called, which I hope doesn't mean something terrible's happened. I hope it means that he's been busy attending the Royal Commission this morning.
0: Okay, well, I hope so as well. And just finally, before I let you go, Geoffrey.
5: Wait, can I tell you something?
0: Yeah, please.
5: I know that fellow well. I know McKenzie very well. He's one of the bravest people I've ever met. So give up. You're not going to intimidate him. You're not going to stop him.
0: And to the people who are still trying to say, oh, this is just a political witch hunt, what would you say to them?
5: Yeah, this has been something which is adversely affecting all Victorians. More broadly, there's a problem if the organised crime and bikies enter the Victorian building industry. New South Wales, watch out. They're coming for you. And on it goes. This is a really very important matter for Victoria and I'd say for Australia. So it's a good day.
0: It is, and it's underway well and truly. Geoffrey Watson, a pleasure to talk to you. We hope to speak again soon.
5: Good talking to you.
0: Take care. Some more breaking news out of the United States now. The Prime Minister has confirmed that he has met with Donald Trump on the sidelines of the United Nations in New York, and he's taken a selfie to prove it and sharing it to social media with the US President. The caption says, "It's always good to catch up with POTUS. We spoke tonight on the sidelines of the UN General Assembly." No idea what the two spoke about, though, so we'll let our journalists do the work and see if we can come up with something there. All right. Support for One Nation has fallen in the latest News 24 polls, while satisfaction in the Prime Minister's performance has reached a new record low. Our Chief Election Analyst, Tom Connell, takes us through the numbers.
6: After a surge in its vote last poll, there has been a fairly big dip for One Nation in this week's News 24 Pulse. So it's lost 3 percentage points in primary vote to be down at 27%. Look, it is still leading Labor and, of course, the Coalition. Perhaps just a glimmer of hope for Angus Taylor's team as it picked up the vote that One Nation lost. What about those, the big drop in support for Anthony Albanese's personal performance? So those satisfied down to 33%, dissatisfied up to 62%. That's a new record of a net negative minus 29%. So he's not been a popular leader, but it's important to note how far he's actually fallen here. Look at these figures compared to November last year. So satisfied down 9 percentage points and dissatisfied up a huge 12%. So net satisfaction going from minus 8%, which is not too bad for a prime minister in tough times, to minus 29%. There's also a big divide between parties. So Labor, those still voting Labor at the moment, plus 67. And when we come to the Coalition, minus 70. And look at One Nation, a staggering figure, minus 94%. Now, you might say, well, that's no surprise along party lines, but Labor has lost some vote and some has ended up in the One Nation column. So on these numbers, it might be hard to win back. There are some key cohorts as well that are turning on the PM. So all of these figures here are worse than his overall rating and deeply negative. Outer metro areas, minus 33%. Households on $50,000 to $99,000, minus 39. And TAFE-educated voters at minus 35. So this points to Labor being vulnerable in those outer suburban working-class seats they currently have such a stranglehold on. We've also asked this week about the digital duty of care laws, which give the minister the power to declare what is harmful content online. 42% are comfortable with that approach. 28% say the law is needed but think the minister is too powerful, while 20% say the minister's power means they don't actually agree with the law. So overall support for some sort of law is strong, but there is clearly major concern over the minister having that sort of power. And breaking it down by party, so this is just the cohort saying, yes, they support the law. Labor highest, no surprise, at 57, but Coalition also relatively high at 49. The Greens a fair bit lower. Now, they have younger voters that tend to be a bit more cynical when they're told they need protection from the internet, and then One Nation in last spot.
0: There's been a lot of focus on 000 calls. This is after the Telstra outage in July of this year and the Optus outage before that. A Labor and Greens committee has said that perhaps Telstra should be stripped of being the custodians of 000. How would that work in the hands of a government entity? Joining me live now is Australian Telecommunications Alliance Chief Executive Luke Coleman. Luke, great to see you. Begs a couple of questions here. What cost, what infrastructure, and how would they do it?
7: Telstra's been operating the 000 service since 1961. And it's really important to note here that 000 as a service, it is effectively a call centre. You call 000 and Telstra, which operates that service, then sends your call to one of the state-based emergency service operators. That service was online and running 100% of the time. It has very rigorous performance standards. So it's a completely separate problem to what occurred over the last year. Optus had a network outage. Telstra also had a network outage. Neither of those things were an outage of the 000 service. So it is correct to say that there were problems with people connecting to 000, but that's because the mobile network was unavailable in some cases. But the 000 service itself continued to operate. So I think we need to call into question why you would seek to move something into a effectively a government department
0: and
7: to operate that service.
0: Government entity.
7: That's right. When the service itself didn't have any problems, it's trying to solve a problem that actually doesn't exist. It was outages that were the real issue in this case.
0: I mean, I think the government, well, Labor and the Greens in this committee is trying to pretend that there's not going to be outages, and like, that is somehow not acceptable. Do we need to manage expectations a little bit here? In this digital connected age, we would always want 000 to be available, but sometimes there are going to be outages.
7: We already have safeguards in place for 000. So you are right. No network is bulletproof, whether it's a telco network, an energy network, a transportation network,
0: a government network.
7: Any network will have outages at some point. But we do have safeguards in place already for 000. So if your usual network is down, if there is an outage, if you're out of coverage, your mobile phone will automatically connect to any other available network. Mm-hmm. That's a process called CAMPON. It's built into your mobile phone. It's part of the mobile phone software. So if Optus had an outage but Telstra was available, you will still be able to call 000 using any other available mobile network. That already exists.
0: Does Starlink have a role to play here?
7: Starlink will increasingly have a role to play in future. Mm-hmm. So at the moment, Telstra has a commercial agreement with Starlink that allows you to use Starlink in areas beyond their own coverage range. There's currently a piece of legislation before Parliament called the Universal Outdoor Mobile Obligation. What that will do, if it passes through Parliament, will require all mobile network operators, so Telstra, Optus and TPG, it will require them to have a relationship with a satellite provider to basically provide coverage anywhere you are in the country.
0: So would that be the safety net with Starlink that we need going forward?
7: It could be Starlink, it could be Amazon Leo, it could be a number of providers. It'll ultimately be up to the telcos who they get into a partnership with. You're right, at the moment, Starlink is the only game in town. It's the only...
0: And just for 000 calls we're
7: not just for 000, this would be more broadly.
0: Okay, so that you own those service. Now just for 000 with that safety net of satellite providers?
7: So at the moment, it's CAMPON is the best option. Okay. That you will CAMPON to another network where it is available. Mm-hmm. The satellite services are still in their gestation period. Mm-hmm. So at the moment, it's only Telstra's commercial agreement with Starlink that provides a limited range of services. It will still work, but it's not universally available across all of the operators.
0: Potentially stupid question here. Mm-hmm. Can you call 000 through the internet network? You know, can you call 000 WhatsApp, for example?
7: You can use what's called Wi-Fi calling.
0: Yes,
7: so if you're at home, if
0: you're
7: connected with your national broadband network, you've got your Wi-Fi router at home, your primary path will be through your usual network operator. But if they're unavailable, your phone will then attempt to either camp onto another network or to make that call via Wi-Fi calling. So there's a range of different options available and they're all trying to get you through to 000 in the event of an outage.
0: I did note that a lot of Canberra politicians in Canberra were straight out of the blocks saying this is not acceptable from Telstra, and it got pretty personal with Vicky Brady. I think there has been some recourse for that, or at least some stepping back from it. But more broadly, I mean, the government wants telcos to spend more money on resilience, regional coverage, more redundancies in the network, but they're also upping the spectrum charge. I think it's some $7.32 billion. That's the price on renewing spectrum. Are government charges part of the problem here?
7: There is certainly a lot of pressure on telcos when it comes to investment. Mm-hmm. People use their phones today for everything. It's not like the olden days where you would use it for phone calls and texts. Use it to pay for your morning coffee. You tap onto the bus. All of those things are done via the mobile network. And there is real pressure on telcos to invest in more coverage, in more capacity in their networks, in more resilience in their networks. So, yes, the telcos need to repurchase the spectrum that they're already using at a price of $7.3 billion. That's what's been set to renew those spectrum licences. That's $7.3 billion that they can't be investing in more coverage, that they can't be investing in greater capacity in the cities or new network technologies. And so ultimately, when it's not just spectrum prices, there's new regulatory obligations, there's more red tape that's coming in. All of those things cost real money that ultimately should be invested in more reliable mobile networks for Australians.
0: Okay, thanks so much for your time today. Appreciate it.
7: Thanks for having me on the program.
0: Well, Sydney Swans coach Dean Cox says the five suspended players will return to the team's headquarters today. Isaac Heaney, Chad Warner, Nick Blakey, Riley Bice and James Jordan were stood down by the club last month over alleged sexual assault in Melbourne. Riley Bice has been cleared of any criminal wrongdoing. The other four remain part of ongoing criminal investigations. After being eliminated by Fremantle last week, Dean Cox confirmed to Channel 9 reporters this morning that the five players are expected to take part in exit meetings as the season comes to an end. Swans CEO Matthew Pavlich spoke to the media outside the club.
8: What's the plan for today?
9: A normal exit process for all the players. A relatively normal day for us, except for seeing you guys this morning.
10: Are we expecting the five players in question to arrive here today?
9: I think it's a natural thing that the players will come into the club over the next period. Don't know exactly when that'll be, given the fact that the season's now finished and player exit meetings are occurring, and the players at some point will have a chat to the broader group and the club. But yeah, there's no timeline. We'll update you more as we know more, but you guys might know more than we do.
10: What do you want them to say?
9: I want them to be themselves, and I want them to come in and do what we normally do at the end of a season, which is player exit meetings. If they've got something to say to their player group, if they've got something to say to the club, then we'll hear them out then. Thanks, guys.
10: Thanks.
0: Coming up after the break.
11: It's all and very, very easy for me to prove it.
0: Piers Morgan makes his feeling known about Diana's brother, and he's going to sue.
12: News 24 will be back after this short break.

0: The US President Donald Trump says he believes a deal with Iran will follow November's midterms. Speaking at the UN General Assembly, the president said he has a big decision to make on whether to strike or make peace with Tehran. Members of Iran's delegation walked out during the president's address, in which he again threatened to annihilate the country.
1: But I have a big decision to make. Will a deal be made with Iran that lets them rebuild and create a far greater country than it ever was before, maybe one of the greatest in the Middle East or even the world? Or do I annihilate the Islamic Republic and do it quickly, never giving them a chance to kill and destroy people and countries again? Do I drive them into hell with no chance of survival and no hope of future greatness or generations? But I believe we'll make a deal right after the election.
0: The president also said U.S. officials engaged in a three-hour meeting with Iran's delegations on the sidelines of the General Assembly. He says the meeting was rare, but went really well.
2: It was a meeting that lasted for 3 hours. It ended an hour ago.
3: It
2: was a very good meeting. I mean, I must say, it's a very good. I can't imagine why they wouldn't want to do it. It's a greatness. Potential greatness or obliteration. It's to their advantage to make a deal. And if we can do that, it's preferable, I guess. You know, there's two alternatives, and you heard them in my speech today. One is a very bad thing, and another, it could lead to greatness for the country.
0: The US President Donald Trump has also rejected calls for a global body to oversee the development of artificial intelligence. Joining me now is Democrat lobbyist Nikki Corelli. Nikki, good to see you. AI regulation, the hot topic. Donald Trump is not backing down there. Why is he doing it? Is this politically popular?
4: AI is tremendously politically unpopular, but I'm not quite sure that the public knows what they want the government to do about it. I think that the concern right now from the American public, and I assume this is the case with many other countries as well, is concern about energy costs rising. It's concern about those affordability issues that really are resonating with voters as we head into the midterm elections. And that also includes concerns about AI taking their jobs. But I think that the average person isn't quite sure what needs to happen with AI, whether the federal government needs to step in and regulate it or not. But I think from the president's perspective, he really sees this clearly as a race against China, and he sees any efforts to regulate AI as efforts that could make the United States lose the race. So even though there are many politicians who are convinced, and both Republicans and Democrats, about the need for regulation, he is going to, it seems, stand firmly in their way.
0: Yeah. Also, Trump is talking about, well, the White House is talking about censorship on the one hand and taking aim at some of Australia's social media laws. But he's also banning three media outlets from the White House. There is going to be a subsequent lawsuit as well. Will they win?
4: So far, if history is our guide, they will win. There have been several other lawsuits. This is not the first time, as you know, that the administration has attempted to restrict the press. The Pentagon just lost a similar case against an outlet that they were restricting from covering Pentagon news. There was also the case where the Associated Press was banned for some time from traveling on Air Force One and from White House coverage because of their refusal to reflect the new name, the Gulf of America, for the Gulf of Mexico. And the administration was ultimately forced to walk that back. So I do think it's likely that they will lose this case, but I think for the president, that's almost beside the point. I think he feels very strongly that he's going to stand up against coverage he doesn't like, and he's not overly concerned about losing the lawsuit in the end.
0: Yeah, what about Kamala Harris? She's out campaigning. She was in Michigan. She was with El Sayed. He is certainly on the socialist left. What do you make of this? Is she going to have another run for it, or is that too much?
4: It's hard to say. You know, when you do polls about how the Democratic voters would feel about 2028. She usually still ends up as the leading candidate, but it is early. There are no declared candidates, of course, yet, and she has the most widespread name recognition. So it's hard to read too much into that. I do think when you talk to members of the Democratic establishment and to large donors, most are very much against her running again. There's not a lot of enthusiasm, especially given the underperformance that many thought against President Trump, although obviously in challenging circumstances the last time around. But I think there's very much a feeling that the party wants to start fresh. And from talking to folks inside Kamala's camp, it isn't clear whether she's running. She and her husband, I think, just bought a very expensive new house in California. It's not clear whether she wants to go through this again, especially knowing, as she does, that there is resistance among some donors and party leaders. So we'll have to see. But clearly she's out there and wanting to try to make a difference in the midterms.
0: Seems so. Nikki Corelli, good to speak to you. Thank you.
4: Thanks.
0: Well, Princess Diana's brother, Earl Spencer, has apologised to TV host Piers Morgan over inaccurate claims in his memoir. The British broadcaster says he will be suing Mr. Spencer over the account in Swan Song, Diana, My Sister. The book claims Piers Morgan was involved in publishing photographs of Princess Diana visiting a gym in 1993 in the UK's Sunday Mirror. A spokesperson for Earl Spencer issued a statement saying Earl Spencer's account of his conversation with Piers Morgan is accurate. Mr. Morgan was surly and annoyed when Earl Spencer called personally to tell him that he wasn't welcome at his sister's funeral. He goes on to say that as an historian, accuracy is important to Earl Spencer. He therefore wishes to clarify that his assumption was incorrect. Earl Spencer apologises to Mr. Morgan for his error. But Piers Morgan says that he should pull the book from the shelves. He accepts the apology but plans to pursue legal action.
5: I accept the apology, but just to be clear, what he published was a defamatory lie and an egregious one over several pages of his book. And there is no indication at the moment from Earl Spencer that he's withdrawing the book or pulping that edition, which contains something which he now admits is completely untrue.
0: Coming up is Tom Connell with Newsday. Tom, we also are standing by for that media conference with the AFP. A man has been arrested in Victoria and charged after distributing ISIS propaganda.
6: Yeah, described as a propaganda agent, but interesting in the final line of this release so far that also believed or alleged to have been sending out instructions on how to avoid detection when trying to carry out mass casualty events. So this will be a fascinating news conference. We heard recently from Mike Burgess saying that the threat level of probable essentially felt higher than that, Laura, that he would put it higher, but the only higher is when an attack's actually carrying out. So he felt like there almost needed to be another category given the heightened threat level, if you like. And one of those elements of that is there have actually been 16 terror attacks foiled, which weren't necessarily at a high level, but could have been, but they were foiled at an early stage. And that's just since Bondi. That's aside from the actual major threats that have been foiled. So it's a new subcategory, if you want. I think there's a fair bit going on below the surface in this area, so it'll be a fascinating news conference. Going to talk to a few people, including Georgie Dent at the end of the program. The cost of raising two children, Laura, has gone up 134% in two decades. So I'll be here if they'll have me until my late 70s, I reckon.
0: Okay. What's the cost of raising three, Tom? Because that's your reality. I need to remind you, I think.
6: It's just efficiencies by then, isn't it? Just one more in the car and sneaking into the footy and away we go.
0: I did ask Dom Perrottet once, because he's got now eight children, I think. Eight or nine. And he just said, one is interesting, two, same. Everything after three, it's all the same. So three is the same as having eight. I don't know about that, but he just says it's all chaos from three. So there you go.
6: Beyond
0: you're in the
6: three
0: chaos
6: is a key to carnival. I don't want to go down that path, I reckon. So
0: I just wanted to bring your attention to Joe Hockey on the program. A bit of a truth bomb. They're all over there at the UN talking about AI and there needs to be these handbrakes. What's the leverage? Well, Joe Hockey rightly points out, we've got none. This is all the US and China here. And a few things to say about what the government's doing in terms of innovation, seeing if we can get ahead in AI. It says the CGT changes, a massive handbrake on that. Bit of advice to the Liberals about and the coalition about dealing with One Nation too. So just wanted to flag that. Bit of self-promotion.
6: Yeah, no, really interesting as they deal with that. He's a fascinating voice. And we've got Critical Minerals, but even that's already sort of been handed off in a handshake deal. So, yeah.
0: Yeah, there you go. Tom, looking forward to it. We'll see you soon. That is Newsday coming up. That is it for us here on AIM Agenda. We will see you tomorrow.
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0: News 24 will be back after this short break.
1: This is his new name for AI at the UN General Assembly as he rejects calls regulation.
2: It is much better and it's much more accurate. Let's see if I have any power.
1: Former Victorian Premier Jacinta Allan called to appear before the Big Build Royal Commission. And in sport, the five suspended Sydney Swans set to return to the club today.
3: I think it's a natural thing that the players will come into the club over the next period.
4: Coastal showers continue throughout our Wednesday, but drying out as we head into the coming days. Plus, a warming trend moves into the east. Tracking it out, coming up.
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1: Good to have your company on the program. Just letting you know, we are standing by to go live to the Australian Federal Police. This is to do with an arrest related to alleged terror offences. So the allegations here relate to someone being an alleged propaganda agent for ISIS and does include as well alleging to send out material to help people avoid detection for planning for mass casualty events. So we have heard recently the warning that the threat level of a terror attack in Australia is probable and that the head of ASIO would have it even higher if he could. So we'll take you live there and hear all about the allegations and the arrest that has happened. First, though, US President Donald Trump has rejected calls for a global body to oversee the development of artificial intelligence. That's just a day after world leaders, including Anthony Albanese, backed the idea. Mocking some of the dire warnings about AI, President Trump says he has no intention of stifling the technology, which he believes could have a greater impact than the Industrial Revolution. News 24 Chief News Anchor Kieran Gilbert filed this report from New York.
5: The whole issue of AI is the debate of our times. You've got many world leaders here at the UN calling for more guardrails, more rules, regulations, some safety around artificial intelligence. Not the President of the United States. He believes a lot of the warnings are overblown.
2: These are the same people that are now saying that AI is going to kill us all, that robots are going to attack us, and that everything is going to be a total disaster. Same group of people. This is the group that came up with the Russia, Russia, Russia hoax, the Ukraine, Ukraine, Ukraine hoax, climate change, open borders.
5: So clearly he doesn't believe a lot of the warnings. He thinks they're exaggerated and he certainly doesn't want to see any global body or heavy regulation around AI.
2: We're going to keep it very, very straight and very strong. I'm not going to stifle growth.
5: Believe a lot of the warnings. He thinks they're exaggerated and he certainly doesn't want to see any global body or heavy regulation around AI.

0: that will be utilised, and whom in the context will be making those calls and ensuring those definitions do not encroach on protected speech. Now, if Australia compels platforms to aggressively filter feeds to satisfy a government mandate, they would consider that a potential measure facilitating censorship. Now, the Prime Minister says he's not backing away from his government's plans.
1: I'll always stand up for Australia's national interests. And the digital duty of care is something that we've foreshadowed for some period of time. It's not about giving government control, it's about giving people back control over what they receive on their devices, which is why it is framed in that way.
0: So while there's criticism from Donald Trump, there's a lot of support for the Albanese government's approach as well. From Macron of France, the Spanish leader, the EU signing on to similar social media reforms and similar themes when it comes to calling for AI regulation. And it was a very positive first meeting with the new UK Prime Minister, Andy Burnham, as well.
1: We have history. We have common values.
2: We do.
1: We have a Westminster parliamentary system. That we inherited, and so much of our traditions come from your traditions.
2: You know, we look to you and what you've done, the leadership that you've given on social media, and we're looking to go on our own path now, learning. Yeah. We're completely aligned politically. We're aligned in what we're trying to do to reindustrialise, to tackle some of the big challenges that we face.
0: So, as I said, there is a real divide between Donald Trump and many other world leaders as to what regulation is needed, if any, around the development of AI. The key meeting, though, this week comes on Thursday at the White House when President Xi of China is here to speak to Donald Trump.
3: Former Premier Jacinta Allen will be called before a royal commission into the construction industry in Victoria. State political reporter Georgie Dickerson has been in the hearing as it begins on day one. So day one, and this has been the main news so far in terms of the witnesses that will be called. Georgie?
4: Yeah, there's certainly already been some quite explosive allegations that have been put forward in this Royal Commission. It's being held here today in the Magistrates Court in Melbourne. This won't be the home of the Royal Commission, but they said that they are still trying to iron out the details of where this commission will be held, but wanted to get started on the hearings. What we heard today was from the counsel assisting Chris Young. He went through these documents that were tendered to the Royal Commission that relate to the infrastructure minister at the time, Jacinta Allen. Of course, she was ousted as Premier of a few months ago, but he tendered these documents that showed that she had been presented with allegations of potential infiltration on big build sites. And one of the documents that was tendered, she hadn't signed off on. The other, though, did have the former Premier's signature in there from June of 2023. Here's what the counsel assisting had to tell the Royal Commission.
5: MTIA has recently received anecdotal reports of criminal elements potentially becoming involved in MTIA projects. MTIA's informal investigations of these reports did not reveal systemic, widespread or organised criminal activity on MTIA worksites. Nonetheless, the anecdotal reports of criminal elements will be referred to Victoria Police for awareness and potential investigation should they determine to do so.
3: We're going to go live now. Sorry to interrupt there, George, but we're going to hear on this arrest that has been carried out, these allegations of terror offences, including someone being a propaganda agent for ISIS. This is Paula Hudson, the Acting Assistant Commissioner of Counterterrorism.
6: The man will be charged with membership of a terrorism organisation, possessing and controlling violent extremist material, and using a carriage service to cause offence. This investigation commenced as a result of information being provided to the Victorian Joint Counterterrorism Team from the Australian Border Force after they seized electronic devices containing suspicious material from the man during his departure from Melbourne Airport. Devices were later seized by police. An initial review revealed the man allegedly viewed and shared ISIS material. Forensic analysis of the devices revealed he allegedly pledged allegiance to ISIS, performed the role of an online propagandist from Australia, where he sent 10,000 files containing extreme content between November 2018 and July 2020. The scale and dissemination this man placed him as a principal distributor of ISIS propaganda within the group. The material glorified acts of violence and terrorism, spreading hateful ideology that is designed to radicalise

0: others. We will allege the videos, photographs, audio files and documents contain messages relating to abhorrent content, being executions, mass murder, torture and propaganda, as well as information about avoiding detection from law enforcement, along with instructional guides on how to conduct mass casualty attacks. Let me be clear. Terrorist propaganda is not harmless online content. Terrorist organisations like ISIS rely on online platforms to distribute propaganda and recruit supporters. Their content is specifically designed to radicalise individuals, encouraging them to adopt extremist beliefs and commit acts of violence. Joint counterterrorism teams around Australia remain committed to identifying and disrupting anyone who is alleged to be participating in or supporting violent extremism, regardless of whether that activity occurs online or in the physical world. I'd like to acknowledge the incredible tenacity and dedication of investigators to identify the evidence for the Joint Counterterrorism Team to put this man before the court today. Anyone who supports a terrorist organisation by promoting its ideology and sharing its radical content should expect to be confronted by the full capability of the Joint Counterterrorism Teams. Anyone with information about suspicious criminal activity is urged to contact the National Security Hotline. I'll now take questions.
1: Assistant Commissioner, do we know any more about this individual? Is he Australian born? Does he have a wife, kids?
0: Yes, I can tell you that he's an Australian citizen and he was residing with his wife.
2: Commissioner Hudson, is the AFP aware of any specific attack the man was planning to undertake? Can you share any information about that?
0: Yeah, well, he's not linked to any attacks that we've been able to identify, and so there's no threat to the community.
2: So you just understand that he was distributing guidelines about how to plan and conduct a potential mass casualty event attack?
0: Yes, our allegations are that he was an online propagandist on behalf of ISIS.
1: Was he working with anyone else in Australia? Have you identified anyone else in these group chats that he may have been coordinating with, and could there be further possible arrests?
0: Yeah, absolutely. The group was as a large online group with other associates. Obviously, we're working with our international partners in relation to other members in that group. We certainly won't be ruling out further arrests in relation to that.
3: So some of those are within Australia, some of those other members
0: of the group? Some are within Australia and others are international.
2: Are they under investigation, those Australians?
0: Yes, I can confirm that the investigation remains ongoing and we won't rule out further arrests.
4: Was there any tip-off in terms of the seizure of the phone from Border Force? Was there anything that prompted that?
0: That's obviously a matter for intelligence, so I won't comment on, I guess, why Border Force searched him, but that was certainly how the information came to us initially.
3: Assistant Commissioner, I think the acts, you said, were from 2015 to 2020. Is that typical to have a six-year gap between then and now?
0: Yeah, absolutely. We commenced that investigation in 2021, and so that's a covert investigation over the last few years. Certainly, the individual's been closely monitored throughout that time, but we, for operational security reasons, courses of investigations can go for a period of time, and we take it to its resolution once there's an operational reason to do so.
2: Members of the public will likely be quite concerned having heard this. What's your message to them?
0: Well, the message is that there's no threat to the community from this individual, that he's been disrupted today and arrested. However, again, as I highlighted before, if anyone is concerned, we really encourage people to ring that National Security Hotline and report their concerns.
2: Border Force tipped off the AFP about this man in 2020, or at least his phone was seized at the airport.
0: Yep.
2: And why was he allowed to continue on to travel to Egypt, which is not far from Syria and the conflict zone? Why has it taken almost 6 years to arrest this man?
0: So when Border Force seized his phones at the border, they hadn't fully examined, they had enough suspicion to seize him, and then he was allowed to leave the country. So that's their processes that they undertake. As I said, later when the AFP received the material, we conducted our analysis after that. In relation to the period of time of that investigation, as I said, it was a covert investigation, and what that means is we're closely monitoring and doing a number of activities that over the course of that investigation. I guess the other thing I'd say is that this matter is going to court today, and so all those facts will come out you know, in the court and the statements that are tendered, which will further explain, I guess, maybe the passage of time.
2: So there were some challenges there with having to investigate him.
0: We were doing a covert investigation.
3: So, Assistant Commissioner, has he, in that 6-year period, has he continued to proliferate this material?
0: Not that we're alleging at this stage, no.
1: How long was he overseas from the, I understand he flew out on the 21st of November 2020, how long was he then overseas before he returned?
0: Approximately 6 months.
1: And since then, has he been working in Australia, in Melbourne?
0: I am not aware of his employment.
1: And what would you say to young people or anyone who may be viewing this sort of propaganda? What's your warning to them?
0: And, yep.
1: You know, obviously some of this stuff is pretty confronting.
0: Yeah, well, as I said, it's what the message is, it's this viewing this violent extremist material is not harmless online content. It desensitises people and normalises violence and, as I said, mass executions and murders of people, you know, who have been murdered and are no longer alive. And it's the message is that, you know, it radicalises people and, as I say, desensitises people. So it's the concerns that we hold are very, you know, concerning for young people.
3: Is his arrest unrelated to other recent arrests, or is he related to those groups, or is he in his own kind of group?
0: This is its own operation, yes, separate to any other current or prior counter-terrorism matters.
3: Can you identify what the messaging service was?
0: Not the actual platform. It's an encrypted application that will likely come out in the facts in court going forward. However, at the moment, as I said, because we haven't ruled out further arrests and we're still investigating the group, I won't sort of reveal the platform.
2: Do you know what the man was doing in Egypt for that 6 months he was overseas? Was he monitored at all?
0: I can't comment on that.
4: Do you have any sense of how this person was initially radicalised?
0: That will come out in court.
2: Understand that he's still an active member of ISIS. When did his membership cease?
0: Yep. So we're alleging that he pledged allegiance to ISIS between 2018 and 2020. So that is the charge, that he's a member of the organisation. And then, as I said, that'll now go to court and that will be ventilated through court.
1: This might be hard to quantify, but would it be safe to say by stopping?
5: So AFP, they're talking about this arrest of a man 65 years of age. Arrested at his home in Carlton in Melbourne. So interesting that this was an investigation some 6 years in the making, actually had his phone seized leaving the country, was still allowed to leave. He was in Egypt, as you heard there, but has been arrested since. The charges include being a member of the terrorist organisation ISIS. So allegations are that he was a member of ISIS, that he disseminated propaganda for ISIS, and also that he could have been disseminating, the allegations here, information regarding to avoiding detection if someone's trying to carry out a mass casualty event. So that arrest has taken place, police say. How he was radicalised, well, that will come out in court. There are further investigations. They're not ruling out further arrests as well. So we'll have more on that story throughout the day in reaction to it as well. Let's get to what the Coalition's going to propose today, because it's a huge change within the energy area, completely tearing up net zero and all the elements that come with it too, including the safeguard mechanism and various investment vehicles that do favour renewables over fossil fuels. Joining me now from Tamora, News 24 political contributor, Chris Uhlman. Thank you very much for your time. What did you make of this? I mean, it strikes me from the broad that we've got the clearest battle lines, I guess, on energy since we've had for, 13 years or so?
6: Yeah, Tom, well, the Coalition said it was going to end net zero, and this is what ending net zero looks like. It's to repeal the legislation, obviously, and which signs us up to a target which no one in the world is going to hit, but will beggar Australia in the attempt of trying. So you can understand that. It gets rid of the safeguard mechanism, which is a carbon tax on our industry, which is not being paid by our international competitors. So that hardly puts us in a good position. It gets the AER, the Australian Energy Regulator, looking at its commitment to consumers rather than a commitment to net zero. So it should be looking at whether or not the system is working and what it costs consumers. It opens the door again, obviously, on repealing the legislation which stops us from having nuclear energy in Australia. So lift the ban, have the debate, which always should have just been the position of the Coalition, rather than to try and go any more deeply than that. And it gets rid of our commitment to offshore wind, or a large part of it, which is, if it was ever built, it doesn't look like most of it would deliver staggeringly expensive electricity to Australia. So everything that the Coalition appears to be doing at the moment is rounding out what it said it would do when it was going to get rid of net zero commitments.
5: I guess the interesting part is as well the safeguard mechanism. So you alluded to sort of taking away all the limitations in terms of some of the fossil fuels and the investments and nuclear as well, obviously. Is there a political risk in not having anything that reduces emissions? And I guess we'll see what they have outside of energy, but that when you look at polling, people are pretty concerned about the costs, but they don't want nothing done when it comes to reducing emissions.
6: And therein lies the task, Tom. We've seen this over and again, and you're dead right. Of course, there is a risk, and there's particularly a risk in the fact that the Liberals want to get back some of those inner city seats, and these are the things that do concern those people. I'm in the regions at the moment. I can tell you what concerns people here is the cost of energy more than anything else, and particularly the cost of diesel and the effect that something like the safeguard mechanism has on our mining. And it will have a huge effect on that. And it's not being paid by the rest of the world. So why should we pay it? But yeah, herein lies the risk for the coalition. We've seen before, Tom, that they're incapable of mounting a decent argument when it comes to this kind of stuff. So we'll see if they're better this time around.
5: It's... It's been a quagmire, hasn't it, for both major parties for many years, this particular area. I wanted to ask you about the coalition approach to One Nation. We've got some reports, or Barnaby Joyce says there's some form of discussion about confidence and supply. Look, a few in the coalition are saying not the case. It strikes me it's a long way out from an election to be having this conversation. Perhaps it is a necessary conversation a lot closer to it, but who knows? We're dealing with this incredible surge in polling for One Nation, but we don't know what it's going to look like in a year, Chris.
6: Absolutely not. Look, and I've got to say the reason I'm in tomorrow is because I went to the Henty Machinery Field Day, which is a massive event out this way. And who opened it? Well, Pauline Hanson opened it because it's in the electorate of Farrah, but it's right next to the electorate of where Michael McCormack is, and he sits in Wagga Wagga in that particular area. And I can tell you the people that lined up to see Pauline Hanson, the ones that were outside the One Nation tent, and there was a very lonely National Party tent and no one at the Country Labor tent. But I think that the biggest threat that's posed to the coalition, and you know the coalition's talking a bit at the moment about the threat to Labor, I think the obvious threat is to every single National Party seat. So at some stage, the coalition is going to have to address how it does deal with One Nation the closer we get to an election. The hard part of that, of course, is that the government will do what it's doing now, which was to combine everybody on the right-hand side of politics, label them extremists and try and dismiss them. And in the system that we've got, which is, you know, two-party preferred system where the preferences do matter enormously, you know, any fracturing of the right means that there's an opportunity for Labor to stay in power.
5: Yeah, we're a year in, really, to the beginning of that surge of One Nation, and there's no sign it is dissipating. And in fact, if you look at the last couple of months, their votes settled a little bit higher than it was even in June. It was looking like mid-20s, and now it's high 20s. Just wanted to ask you quickly about AI. Donald Trump, he's sort of got a let-it-rip approach. Is this significant? Is this going to mean that our future lives, kids, grandkids, Chris, are all in the hands of basically big tech, and we've got to hope for the best?
6: And in the hands of the US and China, and I appreciate what the Prime Minister is trying to do. He wants to put some guardrails around this. There are many others that want to do it, but look how many people signed up, Tom, to what he's doing. 19 countries, 190-odd countries at the United Nations, and the only two that matter in this race are China and the United States. Each of them now has a loaded gun pointed at each other's head when it comes to artificial intelligence. Who do you think is going to drop their weapon first, Tom? Do you really think that that's likely to happen? Or will both sides let it rip and we will land where we were inevitably going to land with whatever this technology delivers us, for good or for ill?
5: Chris Yeoman out there in Tamora. It looks like a beautiful day. I'll let you get back to it. Thank you.
6: See you, mate.
5: All right, breaking news. The Brisbane Lions will appeal the one-match suspension of Lachie Neale. So there was the initial suspension handed down on Sunday. Last night, this lengthy tribunal hearing. So this was the tribunal sitting when the Lions didn't want to accept that decision. And after 2 hours of deliberation on a few probables, they decided the decision would hold. But from here, there is still a mechanism. This is because of court cases that used to happen many years ago, that the AFL actually has its own appeals board. So this will now be in the hands of the appeals board, which will sit tomorrow night. So it's going to be a saga. I guess the two elements of here, does he get off and then does it distract the club? But they're pretty used to Lachie Neale sagas, even if you just stick to the on-field ones. There was the Willie, won't he play of injury, and then winning a Brownlow in 2023. So We'll see where that goes, but the Lions confirming they will take that to the AFL Appeals Board. Sticking to Aussie rules, and the five players at the centre of the Sydney Swans sexual assault allegations are expected to return to the club's headquarters this week. Julia Bradley was at Sydney's Moore Park.
7: The Swans chief executive has confirmed the five players who were stood down for breaching club standards will return to the club's headquarters this week for end-of-season exit meetings. It'll be the first time the players, including Isaac Heaney, Chad Warner, Nick Blakey, Riley Bice and James Jordan, will have been seen since scandal engulfed the group last month. Swans coach Dean Cox said nothing on Wednesday morning as he arrived at Moore Park, Matt Pavlich addressing reporters.
8: I think it's a natural thing that the players will come into the club over the next period. The players at some point will have a chat to the broader group and the club. I want them to be themselves, and I want them to come in and do what we normally do at the end of a season, which is player exit meetings.
7: The players were stood down for the rest of the season following a late-night incident in Melbourne after their club's win over Essendon. Several women were invited to the Pullman Hotel in East Melbourne where the players were staying. Allegations of sexual assault then emerged, which are being investigated by police. No charges have been laid and there is no suggestion of any wrongdoing on the part of these suspended players. The Swans made it as far as the preliminary final this season but lost to Fremantle on Friday. Victoria Police has indicated an update on the investigation is not due until the end of next month. It's unclear whether the players will remain at the club next season.
5: When we come back, we're standing by for a news conference from authorities in South Australia. It's an update on the investigation into the disappearance of missing boy Gus Lamont. It's a year on since he first went missing.

0: Barnaby Joyce claims he's spoken with senior Liberals about forming a minority government at the next election. They would need to win 76 between them, and the One Nation MP believes Angus Taylor can't do it on his own.
1: Barnaby Joyce, coalition defector turned One Nation dealmaker, revealing to News 24 secret talks for the Conservative parties to govern together.
2: I've had discussions, Andrew, as recently as this morning, with very, very senior Liberals about precisely this.
1: The pitch, a deal to give confidence and supply if the parties can win 76 seats between them at the next election, the number required to form a government.
2: And yeah. I've been talking...
3: about it with whom, Angus or Matt?
2: I don't know whether I should disclose who I'm speaking about.
1: Nationals leader Matt Canavan says it isn't him.
4: I talk to Barnaby regularly, but I haven't had those discussions with him.
1: Not Angus Taylor either.
5: No, and I gave no authority to anyone else to have that conversation.
1: So who is Barnaby talking to?
6: Maybe he's been talking to the Liberal Party president in Tony Abbott. Would you rule that out?
7: I wouldn't know that. I wouldn't know that.
1: Leading some Liberals to claim it's all in his head.
8: I think they're a figment of Barnaby's imagination.
2: Yeah, Tim, I just made it up. I get bored, mate. I clown.
9: Barnaby Joyce says they're not at the point of dividing up portfolios, but that he is enthused by the discussions, and exclusive polling for News 24 shows he isn't wasting his breath.
1: The coalition has regained 3 points it lost to One Nation, but remains a distant third, meaning a united front of One Nation, Liberals and Nationals may be Labor's only viable threat.
10: I'll work with anyone, literally anybody, to remove this government.
1: Cameron Redden, News 24.
0: Kamala Harris is back in the political spotlight, campaigning with Democrat Senate candidate Abdu El-Sayed in Michigan for the midterms. She branded the American dream an American myth and accused Republicans of cheating to win the midterms. Washington correspondent Jonathan Kersley reports.
11: Kamala Harris lost Michigan to Donald Trump by some 80,000 votes in the 2024 presidential election. The former vice president, who is undecided on a 2028 tilt, made a campaign stop for Democratic Senate hopeful Abdul El-Sayed ahead of the midterms. The pair spoke with a group focused on the maternal health of black women in Detroit. Abdul El-Sayed was embracing the presence of the former presidential hopeful.
12: I think we're at the point of our new relationship where I'm going to now call you Abdul.
13: Perfect.
12: Okay.
13: For me, it's going to be Madam Vice President, but that's okay.
12: That's
13: as long as you're okay with that.
12: His will be a voice, Abdul's, that is a voice representing the people of this state, and it will be a national voice.
11: According to recent polls, Abdul El-Sayed leads his Republican rival Mike Rogers by 7 points. Mr. Rogers called the appearance of Kamala Harris an act of desperation.
14: People, and what's interesting about this is they bring the failed candidate, lost Michigan. Why? High prices, high energy prices, mandates, EV car mandates that almost killed our car companies. And by the way, Abdul agrees with all of that. And they still want to do the same thing where a whole bunch of people across Michigan stood up and said, nope, not on our watch.
11: As the former vice president decided to go after the president.
12: It is painful when we see the brutality of the actions and the words of people who are supposed to be the top levels of leadership in our country. And it can be very dispiriting.
11: As she called on Democrats to turn out to vote for the midterms 6 weeks away.
12: We will be too big to rig. Too big to rig. Too big to rig. We've got to be too big to rig.
11: And on Republican efforts to redraw election boundaries.
12: They're cheating with all this redistricting that they are doing. They are cheating by changing polling locations so that our elders who are used to voting at the elementary school down the street may go there on election day and find out it is no longer a polling place. They are cheating by purging voter rolls.
11: But her home state of California, run by a Democratic governor, redrew election maps in favor of Democrats. In Michigan, Kamala Harris did tap into a central issue for the midterms, the economy.
12: The American dream has become an American myth. There was a time where we could believe and, you know, there were signals that would suggest that if you work hard, you might be able to not just get by, but get ahead. And for too many people in our country right now, especially our young people, that's a myth. It's not working for them.
11: Cost of living hit by a war.
12: $100 billion estimated to going into a war nobody asked for in Iran. Gas prices jacking up.
11: In what is likely to be a very crowded Democratic field for 2028, Kamala Harris is still weighing up what to do. So too is Alexandria Ocasio-Cortez, who has told the New York Times if she's in, she's all in, because if she was to lose, she'd never run again.
0: US President Donald Trump says he believes a deal with Iran will follow November's midterm elections. Speaking at the UN General Assembly in New York, the president said he has a big decision to make on whether to strike or make peace with Tehran. Members of Iran's delegation walked out during the president's address, in which he again threatened to annihilate the Islamic Republic.
15: But I have a big decision to make. Will a deal be made with Iran that lets them rebuild and create?
0: Going to leave that. We're going live to the Premier, Peter Malinauskas, in South Australia. So this is to do with a year since Gus Lamont went missing in outback South Australia. Let's have a listen in.
16: That hasn't just shocked our state, it has shocked our nation, because it affects a child. And there is nothing more disconcerting and heartbreaking in our community when we see a disappearance of a child that is yet unexplained. The untold pain that this has had on family members is impossible to comprehend. Ever since the disappearance of Gus was first learned about, South Australian Police, along with a whole range of other emergency service organisations, have been dedicating an almost unprecedented effort to find young Gus. And alas, of course, that has not yet been to any avail. I want to take this opportunity to thank principally South Australian Police, but other efforts that have contributed to this endeavour. I've been frequently updated by South Australian Police, including by the Police Commissioner himself, on South Australian Police's ongoing and ever-increasing efforts to find Gus. No resource has been spared. No expense has been denied. No effort has been, kept, at bay. It has just been constant and relentless, including, of course, South Australian Police getting access to other emergency services organisations and also the assistance of the Australian Defence Force. It really has been an extraordinary team effort. And that effort is ongoing. And it is always being renewed and reassessed. The South Australian Government has consistently made clear to South Australian Police that we stand ready to do anything and everything we can to assist their efforts. And recently, we received a request from South Australian Police to facilitate a reward. Today, I can announce that we are doing exactly that. The highest ever reward ever issued in the state's history is $1 million. Today we match that effort and put in place a $1 million reward for anyone that is able to provide information that results in us finding Gus or learning more about Gus's circumstances that leads to a finding of a body or resulting in a criminal conviction. We put this in place because, again, we spare no expense. Justice needs to be done here one way or another. We will not tolerate, as a state, any circumstances where children go missing and not able to be accounted for. We throw everything at it. And today we put on the table and put in place a $1 million reward to achieve that outcome. You know, one of the things that sets us apart as a community and as a people, is the high value we place on every single life. And that is particularly true for a child. Today, we put in place a $1 million reward to assist police in their ongoing efforts. And I know they won't stop because there's a lot at stake here. We send a crystal clear signal to anyone in the community that if you know something, you've got to speak. You've got to speak. You've got to let South Australian Police know what you know, so that they can do justice in the name of Gus. I take this opportunity again to thank SAPOL for their efforts. You know, Superintendent Filkey can speak to this in some detail, but, you know, when South Australian Police take on a case like this, they don't just throw every resource at it, they throw their souls at it. And knowing the police that are working on this case and how hard they are literally working around the clock, you know, they put their head down the pillow at night and they think about what more can be done, literally. These are good people, good men and women throwing at it everything they have. And I hope that this announcement today makes a difference in enabling their efforts. I'll invite the Minister to say a few words and then, of course, we'll hear from the Superintendent who will explain a bit more detail and happy to answer any questions. Thanks.
17: Thanks, Premier. I've had a number of conversations with the Commissioner myself and the Premier and also Detective Superintendent Filkey about this particular issue. And it's been clear that, and I've tried to make it clear, that this government stands ready to provide any support that SAPOL needs to try and find Gus or to at least close this investigation. We've made it clear that we're prepared to give any support needed. And so when SAPOL indicated to us that they wanted the government to issue a reward, we've immediately done so. And I'm pleased to be able to assist in that and hopeful that it will get the matter resolved. Someone out there knows something. And so my advice to them is, you know, you may have cared for a child yourself. I'm sure you can feel what Gus's parents are feeling. So I urge you to call the authorities and pass on the information that you have. This didn't just happen. Gus wasn't just plucked out of nowhere and disappeared. Someone knows something. And so I urge them to tell the authorities. And to spare his family the pain that they're currently going through. So I'll head over to the Superintendent.
18: Thanks, Minister. Good morning, everyone. Detective Superintendent Darren Filkey from Major Crime. Thank you to the Premier and the Police Minister for making time today to come and announce the reward. And more importantly, thank you very much to the State Government for approving this reward. It's very important for us at Major Crime and for those members at Task Force Horizon as part of our strategy to try and locate Gus. I won't reiterate everything that the Premier and the Minister have said, but we're grateful for their support, and I can give them an undertaking. If they're supporting us, then we'll do everything, as we've continued to do, to locate Gus and reunite him with his family. What I will reiterate, though, and it's something that the Premier said, is that there is a reward now available for up to $1 million to be paid to anyone with information that leads to the conviction of persons or persons responsible for the disappearance of Gus and or the location of his remains. The Premier alluded to the fact that it's $1 million. This is in line and consistent with other awards for children. 17, we have children missing, that have attracted $1 million rewards. So, again, thank you for that. And as the Police Minister said, somebody knows something. Major Crime Task Force Horizon investigators urge anyone who has any information that can assist this investigation to come forward. $1 million is a life-changing amount of money for someone. Now is the time to come forward and take advantage of that. Can I just give you some other updates in relation to Gus Lamont? As the Premier said, this Sunday, on the 27th of September 2025, Gus went missing from his grandparents' property on Oak Park Station. Sadly, despite one of the largest search operations ever undertaken and one of the most intensive investigations relating to a missing person in South Australia, we are yet to locate Gus. I said before, there's been 11 separate ground searches conducted, and these searches have been the most visible aspect of this investigation. 11 ground searches have been conducted over the last 12 months, utilising hundreds of resources. Police, specialist police, mounted police, water operations police, field search controllers, SES, Australian Defence Force personnel, Aboriginal trackers, community volunteers. No stone's been left unturned in relation to our search efforts. We've gone back time and time again. We've also had extensive aerial searching done. Police aircraft, drones, other aircraft fitted with specialist camera equipment that have captured detailed imagery.
0: So $1 million offered as a reward for any information leading to the disappearance or to try to solve the disappearance of Gus Lamont, the four-year-old boy, little blonde-haired, curly-haired boy in South Australia there, disappearing from his family's farm a year ago today. So playing in the afternoon, it was 5 o'clock in the afternoon when his parents say he was last seen. Half an hour later, they couldn't see him. He often played in the backyard there. They're 30 kilometres away, or I think it's a bit more than that, from the nearest neighbours, so it felt pretty safe. Has not been seen since. Extensive searches, dams, mine shafts, aerial searches, AI assisted as well. Nothing has turned up at all so far. So now police matching the biggest ever reward offered in South Australia, $1 million to try to solve the mystery of the disappearance of little Gus. Well, the Australians Energy Nation Forum is underway in Sydney, bringing together some of the biggest names navigating Australia's energy mix at a time when we see ongoing conflict in the Middle East and the brave new world of power-hungry data centres. Our senior reporter Matt Taylor is live at the event. Matt, earlier we heard about how the rise of AI will influence Australia's energy mix, but also the Queensland Premier making the case for fossil fuels.
19: That's exactly right, Tom. Of course, a wide variety of opinions here at the Australians Energy Nation Forum in Sydney. One of those keynote speakers was David Crisafulli, the Premier of Queensland, where he was speaking about what the state is doing with AI, saying that it's open for business, but also at the same time promoting what's going on the fossil fuels front. Now, he was able to get a carve out when it comes to that national picture around regulating AI, where he says that Queensland will use fossil fuels to power those data centres, unlike the rest of the country that's going to be bound to using renewables to fuel these power-hungry data centres. But this is some of what David Crisafulli had to say about how he's positioning Queensland not only on the AI and data centre side, but also when it comes to traditional minerals.
20: The rules we set will be the rules that stay. You will get stability in regulation, in taxation. You won't have goalposts move. We'll constantly be there to show people we want their business, we want their interests, and when it comes to energy, it will always be affordable, reliable, and sustainable.
19: Of course, forming a big part of that is coal, fossil fuel, gas, also other minerals. And he said that he's really had a good response when he's been travelling around the world to places like Japan, where there's strong interest in continuing to promote Queensland coal. This is the Premier.
20: We are giving them certainty. We're giving them certainty in regulation. We're giving them certainty in taxation on all minerals. And on the back of it, we're seeing investment. I'm only back from Japan in the last sort of 9 or 10 months. We've seen new money come into the Queensland coal industry.
19: And that debate over renewables and AI and data centres, we heard from Ryan Stokes, the CEO of SGH. They have, of course, exposure to the coal space, but also the owners of companies like Boral as well. He really questioned whether or not the current settings in the country have the ability to use renewables for things like data centres. He said that there's always really going to be the need for other sources of power. This is Ryan Stokes.
21: There is a changing dynamic with energy demand, and I think there is still a core requirement for that base load. And I think it's going to be very difficult to replace all our base load coal with other forms of energy.
19: So, Tom, the forum will continue later on this afternoon. We're going to be hearing from the Shadow Energy Minister, Dan Tehan. He's going to be unveiling some coalition policy around energy, which will be a scrapping net zero within 30 days of a coalition government coming to power. So That will be one for your afternoon viewing here from the forum down here in Sydney.
0: Neat ending, Matt. That's what I'm going to start on. I'm going to debate that or talk about it with my regular Wednesday panel or Kieran's regular Wednesday panel. I'm not going to pretend that I'm not in his seat. Fitzpatrick and co-advisory managing director A1 Fitzpatrick and DPG Advisory Solutions founding director David Gazzard. Thank you both for your time. I might start with you, David. So this policy on energy, I guess it does what the coalition said, but it's interesting, safeguard mechanism's just gone. And all the sort of inclination to invest in renewables over fossil fuels has gone. Is there some risk, think of city seats, but overall there's still sentiment to reduce emissions in some way in Australia, albeit voters are pretty upset about the cost, that scrapping that totally might hurt them?
3: Well, I mean, some of those inner city seats might have different views on it, but they probably got different views on the amount their taxes have gone up and cost of living like any other citizen of Australia. But it's a good lead-in coming in from Queensland, where David Crisafulli has really just sort of enunciated what has become blindingly obvious in Australia over the last little while, that our current energy needs are not going to be sufficient to power the future of this country if we're going to go into a deeper race around tech. So they're wholly inadequate to actually keep up with the demand. So you can demonise AI and so on and so forth. You can try to put renewables only at data centres. But the reality is, and David Crisafulli has just enunciated this, we don't have enough power for future demand.
0: Yeah, well, and AI has changed that overnight. It was already sort of difficult. It's a lot harder. So, Eamon, what does Labor do? Because energy policy has been a drag on the incumbent now, whomever the incumbent is, for quite a while. There's the price drop guarantee that didn't quite hit. What does Labor do? Does it try to make this a big issue again like it did on nuclear, or would it be better for Labor if energy was not a major issue at the next election?
4: It's always going to be a major issue, Tom. We are in a pretty good position as an economy still when you look at everywhere else around the world, and we need to keep being in that position. Obviously, the advent of AI is a tricky thing to manage because there's actually many elements to it. What is very important, I think what we need to avoid is being bamboozled by the data center industry that it's your issue. The fact is they are beating down a path to our door because there's very, very few places a lot of the big hyperscalers can go anymore. We're safe, we're stable, we're a political ally, we have no tech issues. They need to be here. That's great. In return, we need something from them, and that is to actually start stumping up and helping us find the solution to what will be the biggest increase in demand on our energy. There's nothing wrong with that. I'll tell you what's not going to work. Just walking away from the sort of key element of how energy now works in every market around the world. Oh, we're going to abandon net zero. That's as ridiculous as what happened before the last election. Let's build a Soviet-style, state-funded nuclear network. That'll take 50 years. Again, it's starting to worry people, I think, and voters, that this debate is just still at the fringes.
0: And what about on the AI side, Eamon? Because there's also this warning from the PM. And look, he had 19 world leaders join him, but a lot didn't, on saying, let's get some guardrails. Yeah. What does he do from here? Does he actually try to get together middle powers? Because it is, according to many and according to Labor, you know, this is potentially existential. So you can't just walk away then, can you, if Donald Trump gives it short shrift?
4: Yeah, and I think it's important to recognise everyone has a different reason right now for being in this fight. Very different reasons. Middle powers do have to come together. We should. The Prime Minister is right. I mean, what is the problem with us being able to determine who controls the algorithm that dictates our daily lives, essentially, by being in the palm of your hand? We should have that control. But let's not forget, everyone's in it for a different reason. I understand why all the big AI tech firms in the world want to slow down. It's competition. That the people calling for a slowdown have a commercial reason to do that. Trump has a reason for saying there is no slowdown because he is in a competition with the Chinese. The second the leader of the United States says we are slowing down, the Chinese have already won. There's a much bigger strategic picture at play, and that is why there's talks between those two countries at the moment. Australia is a middle power, has a very, very important role to play in pushing what we are pushing for.
0: Donald Trump, of course, has renamed it and said America's winning. You couldn't get more on brand than that. But, David, I want to ask you about One Nation and the Coalition. How do they approach this? Because on the one hand, you can't ignore what the polling says forever, but We are a long way out still from an election. Should they just be waiting to see how long this One Nation rise lasts before any element of reaching out, whether it be not so much preference deals, because they'll be relevant regardless, but this sort of, you know, sharing of power in some way?
3: Well, I mean, you can look at it a number of ways. The way I've sort of been talking about it is that it's the rise of conservatism or the re-rise of conservatism. And whether it's One Nation or the coalition, you have a new dynamic. We look like we're back to the days of the United Australia Party, where the Liberal Party took over under Menzies in some ways, but we're seeing a resurgence of conservative thought that appears unstoppable. Now, each party is going to sit there and protect its own base until it becomes, you know, a point where it comes down to survival. So it's probably too early to talk about that yet. People are jockeying and jostling for position. The one thing I would say, though, in terms of politicians doing that, is that it looks very self-serving to be talking about deals this far out from an election too far down the road. If you're really reaching out for relevance with voters, you've got to be putting them first rather than your own pre-selection or concerns about which party you might represent post-election.
0: Yeah, and I'm not saying One Nation's going to disappear in the polling tomorrow, but it's so unprecedented what's happened. Who knows where we'll be at in 6 months or 12 months. David Amon, thank you. Got to leave it short. We've had a bit on this hour with all those live news conferences. We're going to take a break when we come back. We'll have the latest on the arrest and impending charges set to be laid against the 65-year-old man. He is an alleged ISIS member.

0: News 24 will be back after this short break.
1: A 55-year-old Melbourne man to be charged over an alleged ISIS membership.
2: Devices were later seized by police. An initial review revealed the man allegedly viewed and shared ISIS material.
1: Donald Trump debuts his new name for AI at the UN General Assembly as he's rejected calls for regulation.
3: It is much better and it's much more accurate. Let's see if I have any power.
1: Former Victorian Premier Jacinta Allen called to appear before the Big Build Royal Commission starting today, and a record equaling $1 million reward announced for information into the disappearance of four-year-old Gus Lamont.
4: Someone out there knows something. I urge you to call the authorities and pass on the information that you have.
5: Coastal showers continue throughout our Wednesday, but drying out as we head into the coming days, plus a warming trend moves into the east. Tracking it out coming up.
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1: Hello and good to have your company. These are our top stories. A 65-year-old Melbourne man has been arrested by joint counter-terrorism officers, accused of pledging allegiance to ISIS and spreading propaganda. Our reporter Ruben Spargo is outside the AFP headquarters in Canberra. Ruben, the individual is expected to face serious charges, including relating to helping people avoid detection when it comes to planning mass casualty events.
6: Tom, the man is expected to face charges this afternoon, including membership of ISIS and spreading online hatred material. He was arrested at a Carlton home this morning by the Victoria Joint Counter-Terrorism Team. He did not travel overseas to join ISIS, but police say that he pledged allegiance to the terrorist organisation and acted as an online propagandist. Here's the message from the AFP's Assistant Commissioner.
2: This investigation commenced as a result of information being provided to the Victorian Joint Counter-Terrorism Team from the Australian Border Force after they seized electronic devices containing suspicious material from the man during his departure from Melbourne Airport.
6: That was in 2020. The man was travelling to Egypt, where it's understood he spent 6 months abroad. A further search warrant was then undertaken in 2024. Police allege that the man shared around 10,000 files, videos, pictures, audio of content depicting torture and executions. The man is also accused of providing guides on how to carry out a mass casualty event and how to avoid police. Here's the message from the AFP Assistant Commissioner on those who may be thinking of an attack or spreading this propaganda online.
2: Joint counterterrorism teams around Australia remain committed to identifying and disrupting anyone who is alleged to be participating in or supporting violent extremism, regardless of whether that activity occurs online or in the physical world.
6: Tom, the charges police are expected to lay carry a prison sentence of 10 years. Tom?
1: Ruben, thank you. US President Donald Trump has rejected calls for a global body to oversee the development of artificial intelligence. That's a day after world leaders, including Anthony Albanese, backed that very idea. Mocking some of the dire warnings about AI, President Trump says he has no intention of stifling the technology, which he believes could have a greater impact than the Industrial Revolution. News 24 chief news anchor Kieran Gilbert filed this report from New York.
7: The whole issue of AI is the debate of our times. You've got many world leaders here at the UN calling for more guardrails, more rules, regulations, some safety around artificial intelligence. Not the President of the United States. He believes a lot of the warnings are overblown.
8: These are the same people that are now saying that AI is going to kill us all, that robots are going to attack us, and that everything is going to be a total disaster. Same group of people. This is the group that came up with the Russia, Russia, Russia hoax, the Ukraine, Ukraine, Ukraine hoax, climate change, open borders.
7: So clearly, he doesn't believe a lot of the warnings. He thinks they're exaggerated, and he certainly doesn't want to see any global body or heavy regulation around AI.
8: We're going to keep it very, very straight and very strong. I'm not going to stifle growth of something that will be bigger than the Industrial Revolution. Many say bigger than the Industrial Revolution. Many say bigger than the Industrial Revolution or the Internet itself.
7: So, Donald Trump on the global

0: consider that a potential measure facilitating censorship. Now, the Prime Minister says he's not backing away from his government's plans.
1: I'll always stand up for Australia's national interests, and the digital duty of care is something that we've foreshadowed for some period of time. It's not about giving government control, it's about giving people back control over what they receive on their devices, which is why it is framed in that way.
0: So while there's criticism from Donald Trump, there's a lot of support for the Albanese government's approach as well. From Macron of France, the Spanish leader, the EU signing on to similar social media reforms and similar themes when it comes to calling for AI regulation. And it was a very positive first meeting with the new UK Prime Minister, Andy Burnham, as well.
1: We have history. We have common values.
2: We
1: have a Westminster parliamentary system. That we inherited, and so much of our traditions come from your traditions.
2: You know, we look to you and what you've done, the leadership that you've given on social media, and we're looking to go on our own path now, learning. Yeah. We're completely aligned politically. We're aligned in what we're trying to do to reindustrialise, to tackle some of the big challenges that we face.
0: So, as I said, there is a real divide between Donald Trump and many other world leaders as to what regulation is needed, if any, around the development of AI. The key meeting, though, this week comes on Thursday at the White House when President Xi of China is here to speak to Donald Trump.
3: Former Premier Jacinta Allan will be called before a royal commission into the construction industry in Victoria. State political reporter Georgie Dickerson has been in the hearing as it's kicked off on day one. So, Georgie, what have we heard so far?
4: Yeah, well, it's about 2 hours' time that this first day one hearing went from, and we heard from the Commissioner, Chris Caracas, as well as the Council Assisting, Chris Young, and they essentially detailed the terms of reference that the government laid out for this Royal Commission, but exactly how it is going to proceed from here. And eventually we'll have a full witness list to determine exactly who is going to be appearing before this Royal Commission. To start with, though, we did hear fresh allegations that had been put to the hearing. They had held hearings that were behind closed doors to begin with, this the first public hearing today. But we heard these allegations that had been levelled at the former Premier Jacinta Allan relating to these documents that were tendered to the Royal Commission here, but documents that she had herself signed back in 2023 when she was the then Infrastructure Minister. Here's what the Council Assisting had to say on those documents.
5: MTIA has recently received anecdotal reports of criminal elements potentially becoming involved in MTIA projects. MTIA's informal investigations of these reports did not reveal systemic, widespread or organised criminal activity on MTIA worksites. Nonetheless, the anecdotal reports of criminal elements will be referred to Victoria Police for awareness and potential investigation should they determine to do so. This briefing of the 21st of June 2023 is signed by the Minister.
4: Now, that's significant because the former Premier Jacinta Allan had denied ever seeing those documents when she was previously being asked about them earlier this year. Of course, she had refused to call the Royal Commission into the construction sector despite multiple allegations of corrupt and criminal conduct being levelled at big build sites here in Victoria. It wasn't until she was ousted as leader and Ben Carroll taken over that this Royal Commission was then called. We also heard some other allegations that had been put to the Council Assisting already in this Royal Commission.
5: A woman working in traffic management on a new public hospital says she was locked in a storeroom by a man recently released from prison for stalking and threatening to kill a woman. She says he smoked ice and blew the smoke in her face. She reported it. She says that what happened next was that she lost her job. A text message told her that she'd been flagged, and she says she could not get work on the state's projects again.
4: This is really just a glimpse of what might be put forward in this Royal Commission. The Commissioner, Christopher Caracas, has until the 20th of August next year to hand down his final report into the construction sector here in Victoria, and he has a budget of $50 million. He made this assurance to Victorians.
6: I assure the people of Victoria and warn all people who have done wrong that the Commission will leave no stone unturned in search for whatever is hidden or whomever lurks underneath it. Anyone who has an ambition to

0: remain in the industry will be better served by early voluntary disclosures.
1: Of course, we are just over 2 months out from Victoria's state election. It's happening on November 28 this year. But the Commissioner has made it clear that the election will not impede on these Royal Commission hearings. They are expecting to hold two blocks of hearings before the end of the year. The first block of public hearings, Tom, will be wrapped up by mid-November.
2: Georgie, thank you. Police in South Australia have announced a $1 million reward in the search for missing boy Gus Lamont. That's just ahead of the one-year anniversary of his disappearance. Live to Aspen Blomfield. So Aspen Police also provided an update on this extensive search.
3: That's right, Tom. South Australian Police confirming they have detected several anomalies in the search for missing four-year-old Gus Lamont. Also announcing today a $1 million reward after weeks of campaigning the state government. That $1 million reward is for any information leading to a body being found or a conviction being made. Here's the Premier Peter Malinowskis speaking a short time ago.
4: The highest ever reward ever issued in the state's history is $1 million. Today we match that effort and put in place a $1 million reward for anyone that is able to provide information that results in us finding Gus or learning more about Gus's circumstances that leads to a finding of a body or resulting in a criminal conviction.
3: Now, Gus disappeared from his family homestead in regional South Australia back on September 27 last year. He'd been playing outside at the time of his disappearance with a 30-minute window between him being last seen and the family noticing that he had vanished. No new evidence has been uncovered by police, despite the search operation being the largest in South Australia's history, involving police, community volunteers and Aboriginal trackers. They've launched 11 separate ground searches across 7,000 square kilometres. They have announced that they have detected several anomalies today, but they would not go into the specifics of that. They also confirmed that there were three main lines of inquiry. First, that Gus had wandered off. Second, that he had been abducted by a third party. And thirdly, that someone known to Gus had abducted him. Today, they confirmed that they're focusing on that third line of inquiry. Just about everyone at this press conference said that someone knows something out there. And we also heard from Gus's parents for the first time today.
5: We are desperate to have him return home to us, and we are desperate for answers. We believe that someone knows something. Someone knows what happened to Gus and may even know where he is.
6: Even if you are feeling scared or unsure, if you know anything at all, we are imploring you to help us. Even the smallest detail could be helpful. Please come forward and cooperate with police.
5: Please.
7: Someone out there knows something. And so my advice to them is, you know, you may have cared for a child yourself. I'm sure you can feel what Gus's parents are feeling. So I urge you to call the authorities and pass on the information that you have.
3: Gus's grandmother, Josie Murray, was named a person of interest earlier this year. She has always maintained her innocence. Tom, the hope now is that this $1 million reward will provide some information and closure for his family.
2: Aspen, thank you. When we come back, we're standing by for Shadow Minister Dan Tehan to take the stage at the Australians Energy National Forum, where he'll outline the Coalition's 8 energy and climate priorities. That's if it wins power.
8: News 24 will be back after this short break.

News 24. We'll be back after this short break. 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
1: Welcome back. World leaders yesterday pledged to try to come up with AI guardrails. Today, Donald Trump says no thanks. He, in fact, says he wants to let AI rip. It will be bigger than the Industrial Revolution, and people saying it's going to be something that we need to be fearful of. Well, they shouldn't be worried. Joining me is Aspie's head of AI and security program. What better person to describe this threat than David Rowe? So the response from Donald Trump, is this, how significant is it, given obviously the power of the US? And basically, if China and the US don't agree to a rule book, well, then there's no point in a rule book. That's where we're at, isn't it?
2: Yeah, I mean, look, it's significant if Trump says, no, I'm not interested in coordinating with China to introduce greater safeguards, to slow down, to do whatever we need to do to make AI safe. That's going to be a big problem. He talked about a global conspiracy of some sorts of...
1: Globalist. Once you hear globalist...
2: Yeah, I know. It's kind of classic Trump nonsense. But, I mean, that there's no such thing. What there is a growing number of countries, Australia included, that are genuinely worried about AI safety and are urging the US and China to come together and figure it out. I get that the strategic dynamics are extremely tricky because these are the geopolitical competitors of the 21st century, and AI... One thing that I do agree with Trump about is that AI, whoever wins AI will win. Right. It's an extremely consequential technology. So it's hard for either of them to constrain themselves.
1: And to trust each other.
2: Correct.
1: And so for him to go, yeah, let's pull it back, that's him saying, I'm going to do that, I'll make my companies do it, and I trust China too, or there's some way to check?
2: There are ways to verify. Yeah, absolutely. In fact, there is... telemetry on chips, which is a fancy way of saying that chips do send signals about what they're being used for. So you could look at, or you can use satellite imagery of data centres and see where the heat is and how they're being used and that sort of thing. There are ways of actually verifying what is being done in, say, large data centres as a way of keeping track of what one another is doing, a bit like we had verification for nuclear technology back in the nuclear.
1: And that, can that be got around by going, oh, yep, here's the chip we were using, but the real one's in the... second draw?
2: Sure, there might be ways around it. But like I say, my view is that the risks are real and safety is a real concern. And so the world needs to urge the two superpowers, the two tech superpowers in this case, to come together and figure it out.
1: I'm sure you're asked all the time, what's your response when someone says, OK, is AI really going to end the world as we know it?
2: I say it could, and could is a big enough worry that we should do something about it. I don't say it's a dead certainty. I don't say it's a zero risk either. But the way they are being built, they're built and optimised to pursue goals and to pursue them really, really hard. That's fine if they're playing chess. But as we make them more powerful, smarter, and we give them greater latitude in how they go about solving those problems, we introduce all sorts of risks. They might not go about it the way we expected, which is exactly what we saw in the Hugging Face OpenAI incident. We gave them, they were given a cybersecurity test. Instead of sitting the test like good students, they decided to bust out, steal tools to cheat on the test and cover their tracks of their cheating. Mm. They didn't do it the way we expected. And
1: some of them also acted in this almost sacrificial way where if they failed, they were making the path easier for the next AI agent or whatever.
2: Correct.
1: Scary because it's not only teamwork but sacrificial teamwork.
2: Correct. And they were putting the interests of other AI agents
1: ahead of that, could they?
2: And it's not as if they said, screw the humans, let's keep them out of this. They actually didn't think about us much at all. We just weren't part of their considerations. And if it goes badly wrong, it's going to be along those lines. It's not because of malice or hatred or they see us as the enemy. More likely, we're just going to be collateral damage in something, some consequential thing that they are doing.
1: And something more complicated. I know the original thing was sort of, if AI is told to make a lot of staples, it destroys everything and makes staples.
2: Yeah.
1: Is that
2: paperclips?
1: Has that become sort of reductionist and not helpful if people are trying to imagine this?
2: I think it's still works.
1: What my point is, they make it out of houses or cars, and suddenly they've destroyed everything. But
2: it's still a useful thought experiment. But I get why people find it a little bit silly because they're just going to say, well, why would it possibly do that? Surely you can just tell it to stop make
1: a
2: million paperclips.
1: It's going to be a pretty big machine to be tearing down our houses for paperclips.
2: Yeah, that's right. And are you going to make a super intelligent paperclip factory, etc.? But there are ways to think about it. Let's say there's a 21st century version of smallpox and you tell an AI system to find a cure or to eradicate smallpox, for instance, what if it says, OK, well, if there are no hosts to carry the smallpox, right, then there will be no smallpox, so I can eradicate it that way.
1: Okay.
2: Extreme example,
1: yeah,
2: but it's useful to think about.
1: What about the jobs aspect? Because it doesn't seem to be showing up particularly at a macro sense. Is it growing more at a micro level? Is that part of it a little bit uncertain? Will it always need more guidance than perhaps the tech bros are saying it will? It's sort of like the genius in the corner without social skills at the moment.
2: Yeah, I mean, that's one way to think about it. The data is still pretty uncertain. I think the indications at the moment are that it's not affecting employment. There are some studies that show it affects entry-level employment, for instance, which is going to be a problem anyway because entry-level people, of course, then climb up the ranks,
1: yeah,
2: and they become middle managers and senior managers. So the data is uncertain. But look, and economists, again, are divided, but look, I think there are reasons to look at, if you think about superintelligence, if it's better than human beings at all economically useful tasks, you have to ask yourself, what economic value does human labour actually bring to the equation? Look, there might be some things, soft, cuddly things, like looking after each other, that will still be useful. There could be strategic level thinking things that will survive a little bit longer. Robotics is still terrible, so hairdressers will be fine for at least another generation, I would say. You know, fine dexterity tasks,
1: yeah,
2: are still tricky for robots.
1: Obviously.
2: TV presenters.
1: Yeah, clearly.
2: And think tankers as well.
1: Yeah, absolutely. So, okay, let's end on this one.
2: Yeah.
1: Is the US winning?
2: Yeah, it is. It is at the moment.
1: Trump says, yeah.
2: Yep.
1: Okay.
2: Look, the estimate is that they might be sort of 6 to 9 months ahead, which doesn't sound like much, but it is actually an eternity when you think that, like, week by week newer models are coming
1: out.
2: And
1: if China catches up on cheaper mimicry, which is the story of so many industries,
2: yep,
1: then they won't have spent as much to get there. And is that how they might vault ahead?
2: So they are winning on adoption because they're putting out cheap stuff that's what's called open weight, which essentially makes it next to free, and you can download it and manipulate it, provided you have a computer.
1: So it's more embedded in the economy.
2: To run it, correct.
1: Yeah.
2: So they're winning the adoption. The US is winning the frontier, but also China is distilling, i.e. ripping off US models. So if the US slows down, arguably China will be forced to slow down by default anyway. So that idea of catching up might be less of a risk than people think.
1: David Rowe, thank you.
2: Thanks, Tom.
1: Well, Sydney Court has heard a TV presenter was petrified of his police officer X in the lead-up to his alleged murder and looking forward to moving out of his home so the man would not know where he lived. But Jesse Baird was killed before he had a chance to relocate. Caroline Marcus is at the New South Wales Supreme Court, where Beau-Lamar Condon is standing trial for double homicide. Caroline, what have Mr. Baird's friends told the jury?
0: We learned from them that 10 presenter Jesse Baird had been looking forward to moving out of his inner Sydney share house so that his ex-lover, police officer Beau-Lamar Condon, wouldn't be able to find him. His best friend, Matthew Edwards, testifying that Mr. Baird told him 2 weeks before his death, "I'm so done with him. Once I'm out of this house, this will be the last piece of me Beau knows." The friend said he spoke to Mr. Baird the day before the alleged murders as he was looking forward to having his new boyfriend, Luke Davies, come over. He said, "I'd never seen Jesse as happy. There was something about Luke which lit Jesse up. They were the real deal." The next morning, the pair would be shot dead in what the prosecution says is murder, but what Mr. Lamar Condon claims is self-defense. Mr. Baird's ex-partner Corey Dean Thorpe also giving testimony that Mr. Baird had told him Mr. Lamar Condon had been stalking him. The presenter told Mr. Thorpe he was scared to report Mr. Lamar Condon because of his police job. He was petrified. I'd never heard him so scared. He just kept repeating, "He has a gun." The jury was played CCTV from a local pub where it's alleged Mr. Lamar Condon misused his authority as a police officer to obtain CCTV footage of Mr. Baird with a man he was on a date with. Mr. Lamar Condon is also accused of breaking into Mr. Baird's terrace house 6 months before the alleged murders. The prosecutor reading out a statement the presenter gave to police last August in August, saying, "I awoke because I sensed that somebody entered my room. I rolled over to see a male standing over my bed." Mr. Baird told police he chased the man out into the street but was unable to catch up with him. This trial continues.
1: Time for your Fox Sports update now. Jimmy Callan, I'm a bit flustered, Jimmy, because it's another saga. Lions, as expected, appealing. I couldn't get any joy out of Luke Doherty. Are you going to give Lockie a fair trial here?
3: It's a long shot to see your star man in this grand final on Saturday afternoon. But for the second time in the same week, the Lions are prepared to roll the dice to try and get Lachie Neale free to play. Of course, as we know, he is banned for one match after that gut punch at the weekend on Jack Givenan in that epic preliminary final. But the club had one last-ditch attempt to free him to play Saturday's AFL grand final. They are effectively now going to appeal this tribunal hearing from last night, where the two-time Brownlow medalist gave his own evidence in this marathon 4.5-hour hearing. So Neale arguing that this gut punch on Givenan was more a bump or a body check rather than a strike. So he says he even spoke to Givenan, who agreed with Neale's assessment, but the AFL weren't buying it, saying the vision clearly shows Neale's first contact was to Givenan's midriff. So the final chance for Neale to be free to play in Saturday's decider will come via an appeals board hearing. Now, if he fails that, as we know, he'll not only miss the decider, but he's likely to have played his last game as a Lion, given he is reportedly headed south next season. Switching codes, Rugby League Roosters coach Trent Robinson says there are no concerns about Sam Walker taking his place against the Dolphins on Friday night. Less than a month after undergoing surgery for a syndesmosis injury, Walker is set to return for the Roosters' preliminary final against the Dolphins. That means Hugo Savala will start from the bench, but will be expected to play a role.
4: The only reason that I would put Sam in is if I knew he was 100%, and he's right. He was pretty clear about what his target was. I said to him 2 weeks ago, I said, "You know, you think you'll be right for the last game of the year?" And he said, "I'll be right for the one before that." So, and even that surprised me a couple of weeks ago.
3: Although their star halfback is good to go, there's concerns elsewhere in the squad. Daly Cherry-Evans and James Tedesco both missed their Monday training session as they battle a virus.
4: Yeah, they're pretty good. Pretty good. Daly should get through a fair bit. James will get through a bit today as well. Still on the mend, but that's the life of an athlete.
5: Are they crook?
4: Yeah, a little bit crook.
3: The Roosters have won 8 preliminary finals since 2000. And he's about to compete in a record-equalling 12th President's Cup, but Adam Scott is clearly the leader of the international pack, easily the most experienced on the team. Scott's also in great touch. The 46-year-old has arrived in Medina Country Club fresh from a top-2 finish at the European PGA Championship, and knowing he'll need every bit of that form this week against the Mike.
6: Of course, coming in off a good week last week at Wentworth, it's nice for the confidence, that's for sure. And I still feel my game's in good shape and makes Monday, Tuesday, Wednesday here a little more stress-free for me, just doing what I, you know, need to do to keep loose and not really searching for too much, because I've been in that position too. And, you know, there's stress and anxiety leading up to Thursday, and I feel like I've got that under control this week.
3: Scott debuted back in 2003 when they tied with the Americans. Since then, the Aussie veteran has been part of 10 straight losses this year. He'll play under international captain and fellow Aussie Jeff Ogilvie. All the action of the President's Cup is on Fox Sports and KO from early Friday morning. So the potential of a whole range of history to be broken this weekend. Tom, given Adam Scott's trying to win his first President's Cup, the Knights are trying to go from wooden spooners to grand finalists, and of course Fremantle, they could win their first flag on Saturday afternoon against your Lions.
1: They could, or we could do 2 three-peats. That's not a bad bit of history, Jimmy. Did you not forget bad. That one?
3: Not bad. You write the script, see if they can follow it.
1: Not getting ahead of ourselves, thrilled to be there so after that game on Saturday. So, no, I'll remain humble, mainly because I'm not a player, so why wouldn't I? Jimmy, thank you. Sure. When we come back, we're standing by for Shadow Minister Dan Tehan to take the stage. It's at the Energy Forum. Big changes coming to the Coalition's policy. Stay with us.
5: News 24 will be back after this short break.

News 24. We'll be back after this short break. News 24. We'll be back after this short break.

0: All right, taking a live to Sydney, Shadow Minister for Energy and Emissions Reductions, Dan Tehan, is addressing the Australian's Energy Nation Forum, big policy changes being outlined. Let's listen in.
1: I had another one saying you should retitle it to Demolition Dan Goes to Town. So anyway, we started getting some messages through, so thank you very much, Michelle, and it's great to be here with you all this afternoon. Let me start with a simple proposition. Our lives are defined by energy. Everything about the way we live today depends on it. The Industrial Revolution was powered by it, and now the next technological revolution, artificial intelligence, is being built on it. Look at what is happening around the world. Meta, OpenAI, Alphabet, and other technology companies are scrambling to secure access to enormous amounts of energy. And nation states are doing exactly the same thing. Why? Because they understand something that should be obvious to every government. Energy abundance is the foundation of economic growth and of living standards. And this is not a new lesson. Cheap, reliable, and secure energy can only be guaranteed by one objective, and that is energy abundance. Somewhere along the way, our energy debate in Australia became distorted. Instead of asking whether energy is abundant, cheap, reliable, and secure, we began asking whether it was sufficiently green. And green has now become the overriding and only consideration. The consequences are becoming impossible to ignore. Chris Bowen's pursuit of net zero has become a significant cost to Australian households and Australian industry. We now pay substantially more for electricity than the global average. The number of households experiencing energy hardship has risen sharply. Electricity prices increased 22.5% in the 12 months to April 2026. And Treasury expects electricity prices alone to add another half a percentage point to inflation this year. So it's a key driver, sadly, of probably our next interest rate rise. These aren't just numbers in a Treasury spreadsheet. These are real people, real families, real businesses. A mother who turns the heater off because she's worried about the bill. A pensioner who limits the use of their appliances. A small business owner who looks at another electricity bill and wonders whether they can afford to keep the doors open. And a manufacturer asking a very simple question. Why would I manufacture here if electricity is cheaper somewhere else? That is the real consequences of getting energy policy wrong. So what should we do? We need to take a chainsaw to Labor's green, ideologically driven approach to energy. We need to start using all our own natural resources. For the Coalition, our energy policy starts with abundance and has three non-negotiables. The focus has to be on affordability, it has to be on reliability, and it has to be on security. And we have four ways that we are going to deliver that. First, legislative reform under the Scrap Net Zero Cheaper Energy Act. We need to remove the laws that are distorting our energy market, and if elected to government, we will introduce legislation to do so within the first 30 days. That means repealing the Climate Change Act, abolishing the safeguard mechanism, repealing the New Vehicle Efficiency Standard Act, revoking four offshore wind energy zones, repealing all legislative prohibitions on nuclear energy, introducing a renewable energy code of conduct, making Commonwealth energy funding to states conditional on prioritising affordability and reliability, and redirecting the Australian Energy Regulator to have primary regard to affordability and reliability. And to show how serious we are, and Michelle, here's another exclusive for your paper. When Parliament resumes, I will introduce a private member's bill to set out exactly how we would do it in government. We are serious about this. The second thing we will do is we will restructure the energy market. We need a capacity mechanism that properly rewards firm, dispatchable generation. If reliability has value, and it does, then the market must recognise it. We need to make sure our reliable generators remain economically viable. And we need to do this without simply replacing one set of government pick winners with another. We will not dictate the technology. We will allow all technologies capable of delivering affordable, reliable, and secure power to compete. Third, we will discipline network costs. The poles and wires being built across this country come at an enormous cost, and Australians are ultimately paying for them. We need transparency, we need accountability, and we need a much harder look at who should bear the cost of new transmission infrastructure. Australian families should not be an unlimited source of funding for an ideologically driven energy transition designed by Chris Bowen. And fourth, energy abundance. This is the most important. Australia does not have an energy shortage. We have an abundance of energy resources: coal, gas, hydro, uranium, solar, wind, and potentially geothermal. So our approach should be simple. Use them. We need an all-of-the-above energy mix. Energy policy is economic policy. It's a cost-of-living policy. It's a regional development policy. It's a national security policy. Australia has some of the greatest energy resources on earth. Our problem is not a lack of resources. Our problem is that we have made energy unnecessarily green, unnecessarily complicated, unnecessarily expensive, and in some circumstances, unnecessarily unreliable. We need to get back to basics. 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They deserve both, and we want to make sure they will get both. And that is the energy policy challenge before us. Not how quickly we can impose another target, not how many more regulations we can write, not how much more Australians should be asked to pay, but how we can harness this country's extraordinary energy resources to raise living standards, create jobs, and make Australian industry competitive again. The Coalition's answer is clear. 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One objective: energy abundance for Australia. Thank you.

0: This one. Yep. Just here, Dan.
1: Just here.
0: Yep. Let's just dive into it because I know you've got a flight.
2: The announcement out there from Dan Team. We'll listen in for a little bit of this question and answer session before we come back.
0: Andrew Charlton this morning, he mentioned that the data centre, just before we get into your policy, but the data centres and this massive demand would be a particular issue at the midterms. Do you think it's going to be a big issue at an election in Australia, any election, federal or state?
1: I do, and I think it will be, because what we've seen is the Albanese Labor government take a absolutely ideological approach to how we will power data centres in this country. So they've said that they want to limit it to wind and solar. Now, there's two problems with this. Is one, wind and solar won't be able to do it, so we're probably going to send AI and data centres to other countries rather than be able to develop them here. The second thing is they've said only wind and solar, and they'll put social licence requirements around that, but there is no social licence requirements around the poles and wires that are required for wind and solar, or for the wind and solar farms themselves. And I can tell you, in Victoria, playing out right now in the lead up to the Victorian state election, large-scale wind, large-scale solar, and where the poles and wires are go is a big, big political issue.
0: Yes, so you think renewables is more of an issue than the data centres?
1: I think both. We've got to get both right. And the idea, and I think the Queensland government, I think the Northern Territory governments are getting it right. They're saying, use our energy abundance. In the Northern Territory's case, Beetaloo Basin. In the Queensland case, coal, gas, and a mixture of renewables. They're getting it right. The problem is, everywhere else, they're not going to, and I think that'll become a political issue. So get the social licence right when it comes to your data centres and AI, but also when it comes to your wind and solar as
0: well. Just being a bit cheeky, are you breathing a sigh of relief that you got this energy policy out before One Nation got it out?
1: Look, it's a good question, and this is something I feel very strongly about. If you're going to be a good opposition, you've got to stand for something, and you've got to be very clear about what you stand for. And so I've been very keen to get this first iteration of our energy policy out for exactly that reason. And I can tell you, you're going to see more of it from us, because we're absolutely determined that when we go to the next election, the Australian people will know exactly what we stand for. And when they go in to vote, they will know, well, this is what the coalition will do. And that's why I've said we'll introduce that legislation in 30 days. And not only that, there'll be a private members bill that'll go into the parliament when we next sit in 2.5 weeks, which shows exactly what we will do.
0: That's the act.
1: Absolutely.
0: Okay. And is that going to be a pattern as well? Are we going to see the coalition getting ahead of One Nation on all different policies?
1: Look, what you're going to see from the coalition is us making sure that we've got really good, well thought through, well costed policies released in plenty of time. Now, ultimately, we'll determine when we do that, but I think there's a lesson from the last election for us which is very clear. Get your policies out very early.
0: Well, and then, the last few weeks too.
1: Exactly. And get out and sell them.
0: Cigarette excise, superannuation, all these things that they're announcing before you. But anyway, look...
1: To be fair, I thought our tobacco excise, the detail around that and the way it was well thought through and the costings that went with it was very good, and I think very timely.
0: Yep. Look, so the policy really is about splitting up energy and climate. Why are you so confident that's going to work? Has there been some polling that shows your constituents or the voter base that you want to collect don't care as much about climate as they used to and care more about energy costs?
1: So two things. First of all, I think the geostrategic climate has changed significantly, and I think the Strait of Hormuz crisis absolutely has reinforced that. I think the Australian people, and you can feel it in the mood of the nation at the moment, want us to be much more sovereign capable, be able to stand on our own two feet and make sure that we can deal with the world with a strong economy. And what they're seeing is that economic weakness being driven by energy restriction under the Albanese Labor government. So it's not a matter. This isn't a matter about polling. This
0: but was there any? About,
1: no, I mean, I
0: you haven't seen any polling.
1: I haven't seen any polling, but I can tell you what I do. I do go out and poll my electorate every time I'm home because I do listening posts. I go to football games. I go to netball games, and I can tell you, people are worried. They're concerned at the moment, and they're not. They're concerned that Australia isn't dealing with all the issues that it's confronting the globe from a position of strength. And you sort of, you feel that in your DNA. I feel it in mine. And you can, I can tell you out there in the rest of the nation, they feel it as well.
0: The policy, you're going to get rid of the capacity scheme. It was going to go in 2030 anyway. But when you get rid of it, how are you then going to ensure that there is actually capacity and new generation? Like there's going to be three coal plants taken out over the next few years, that's going to massively reduce capacity. How are you going to replace that?
1: Well, as I outlined in my speech, we're going to replace the capacity investment scheme, which I've got to say is one of the most disgraceful schemes that I've ever seen in my 16 years in Parliament, because there is not one iota of transparency about it, full stop. Not one. I ask the question here of the audience, does anyone know how much the total cost of that capacity investment scheme is to the taxpayer over the next 10 to 15 years? There is not one single dollar which is transparently accounted for. So it will go, and it rightly deserves.
0: Okay, and how do you make up for it?
1: Then what you do is you put in place a proper capacity mechanism which delivers for you reliable, secure baseload power, and we will have more to say on the design features of that. It was what we were looking to put in place in the lead up to the 2022 election. These things are obviously incredibly complex, so we've got to make sure we take our time and get that right, but that is what we've set out.
0: So if you take some coal plants out, you actually can make the existing ones a little bit more commercially viable. And so then the question would be asked, would there be some sort of incentive or reward for capacity for coal?
1: Absolutely. I've said very clearly, this is a technology neutral approach. And we're not going to sit there and say that form of energy is wrong, that form of energy is right.
0: So potentially the government might be funding coal-fired power plants.
1: Absolutely. Well, I mean, sorry, but what does the Queensland state government do currently? Yeah, what does the New South Wales state government do currently? Yeah. What does the Victorian state government, the most ideologically green government we've probably ever seen in this nation, do? They keep your lawn going. And the big challenge we're going to have in Victoria, I can tell you, is what happens after the Victorian state election? Will we be able to lift the lid on your lawn and see whether it's capable of continuing? If it doesn't, then the sad reality is we're likely to have another energy hit.
0: Okay, so that's the energy side. I don't have much time. So let's go over to the climate. How are you going to deal with that? So let's ask this. You just said before there's been, that the green theme had become the overriding consideration. Are you going the complete opposite way and completely abandoning green?
1: No, what we're saying is that we will handle emissions reduction separately, and we'll have a separate emissions reduction policy.
0: This year?
1: And, I can't tell you because I've obviously got to take things forward and get my colleagues to agree with them and everything like that, so I can't give you the exact timing of when that'll be. But what it will be separate to our energy policy, and that's what I've outlined today, because what's happened is we've tried to drive emissions reduction and our climate goals through our energy system, and we're destroying our energy system in the process. And that is catastrophic for us as a nation. So we're saying enough is enough. We're not going to try and drive a green energy transition through our energy system anymore. We're going to do it separately.
0: So you get rid of the mechanism, the safeguard mechanism.
1: Yes.
0: Just give us a hint at what you do to ensure that, you know, that the emissions aren't like over the top.
1: Well, I mean, to start with, you know, we've got a lot of good corporate citizens in Australia who are very serious about wanting to reduce emissions. So let them set their targets and let them set their goals and let them go about achieving it. Let's, you know, stare them in the eyes and say, well, if you're serious in standing in front of the Australian people saying this is the course we want to take, well, you lead the way and we'll provide you with a voluntary market in which you'll be able to do that. I also think, you know, there's a lot of the...
0: So that sounds like the safeguard mechanism.
2: Come on. Well, that's a fascinating discussion. Look, what the coalition's saying is on emissions reduction, up to business now. So wouldn't be the government mandating it. The safeguard mechanism is what at the moment caps carbon emissions at a certain level. If you go above, you've got to trade to get below. So the idea is that slowly gets harder to achieve. You reduce emissions. Look companies in the eye. If they want to reduce, they can do it. That is a huge policy shift. All right. When we come back, we'll have more on the reward announced for information. That's into the disappearance of Gus Lamont, his parents speaking publicly for the first time.
3: News 24 will be back after this short break.

0: News 24 will be back after this short break.
1: A 65-year-old Melbourne man to be charged over an alleged ISIS membership.
2: Devices were later seized by police. An initial review revealed the man allegedly viewed and shared ISIS material.
1: Donald Trump debuts his new name for AI at the UN General Assembly as he's rejected calls for any sort of regulation.
3: It is much better and it's much more accurate. Let's see if I have any power.
1: Former Victorian Premier Jacinta Allen called to appear before the Big Build Royal Commission. And a record-equaling $1 million award announced for information into the disappearance of Gus Lamont.
4: Someone out there knows something. I urge you to call the authorities and pass on the information that you have.
0: Live on News 24, this is Newsday.
1: Donald Trump has rejected calls for a global body to oversee the development of artificial intelligence. That's a day after world leaders, including Anthony Albanese, backed the idea. Mocking some of the dire warnings about AI, President Trump says he has no intention of stifling the technology, which he believes could have a greater impact than the Industrial Revolution. News 24 Chief News Anchor Kieran Gilbert filed this report from New York.
5: The whole issue of AI is the debate of our times. You've got many world leaders here at the UN calling for more guardrails, more rules, regulations, some safety around artificial intelligence. Not the President of the United States. He believes a lot of the warnings are overblown.
3: These are the same people that are now saying that AI is going to kill us all, that robots are going to attack us, and that everything is going to be a total disaster. Same group of people. This is the group that came up with the Russia, Russia, Russia hoax, the Ukraine, Ukraine, Ukraine hoax, climate change, open borders.
5: So clearly he doesn't believe a lot of the warnings. He thinks they're exaggerated and he certainly doesn't want to see any global body or heavy regulation around AI.
3: We're going to keep it very, very straight and very strong. I'm not going to stifle growth of something that will be bigger than the Industrial Revolution. Many say bigger than the Industrial Revolution or the Internet itself.
5: So, Donald Trump on the global stage slapping down the idea of additional regulations around AI, and it was a similar tone and theme from the US Embassy in Canberra, very critical of the government's digital duty of care, in fact, calling for more clarity. This is what they said in a statement from the embassy. We ask that Australia clarify how exactly harm and risks shall be determined, if there are any standard definitions that will be utilised, and whom in the context will be making those calls and ensuring those definitions do not encroach on protected speech. Now, if Australia compels platforms to aggressively filter feeds to satisfy a government mandate, they would consider that a potential measure facilitating censorship. Now, the Prime Minister says he's not backing away from his government's plans.
6: I'll always stand up for Australia's national interests, and the digital duty of care is something that we've foreshadowed for some period of time. It's not about giving government control, it's about giving people back control over what they receive on their devices, which is why it is framed in that way.
5: So while there's criticism from Donald Trump, there's a lot of support for the Albanese government's approach as well. From Macron of France, the Spanish leader, the EU signing on to similar social media reforms and similar themes when it comes to calling for AI regulation. And it was a very positive first meeting with the new UK Prime Minister, Andy Burnham, as well.
6: We have history, we have common values,
7: we
6: have a Westminster parliamentary system. That we inherited, and so much of our traditions come from your traditions.
7: You know, we look to you and what you've done, the leadership that you've given on social media, and we're looking to go on our own path now, learning. Yeah. We're completely aligned politically. We're aligned in what we're trying to do to reindustrialise, to tackle some of the big challenges that we face.
5: So, as I said, there is a real divide between Donald Trump and many other world leaders as to what regulation is needed, if any, around the development of AI. The key meeting, though, this week comes on Thursday at the White House when President Xi of China is here to speak to Donald Trump.
1: A 65-year-old Melbourne man has been arrested by joint counter-terrorism officers. He's been accused of pledging allegiance to ISIS and spreading propaganda. Our reporter Ruben Spargo has been outside the AFP headquarters earlier today. Ruben, the individual expected to face some fairly serious charges.
8: We know the man, Tom, will face charges relating to membership of ISIS and violent extremist material and distributing that. Authorities have been monitoring his activity for years. He was arrested at a Carlton home this morning by Victoria's Joint Counter-Terrorism Team. He did not travel overseas to join ISIS, but police alleged that he pledged allegiance to the terrorist organisation and acted as an online propagandist. Here's the AFP's Assistant Commissioner.
2: This investigation commenced as a result of information being provided to the Victorian Joint Counter-Terrorism Team from the Australian Border Force after they seized electronic devices containing suspicious material from the man during his departure from Melbourne. This investigation commenced as a result of information being provided to the Victorian Joint Counter-Terrorism Team from the Australian Border Force.

0: stern warning to anyone thinking of carrying out such an attack in Australia.
1: Joint counterterrorism teams around Australia remain committed to identifying and disrupting anyone who is alleged to be participating in or supporting violent extremism, regardless of whether that activity occurs online or in the physical world.
0: We can show you here the leader of One Nation, Pauline Hanson, has been quick to issue a statement regarding this. It says, today's reported arrest in Melbourne of a Somali-born alleged ISIS extremist is confirmation that radical Islamic terror is festering in Australia. After the worst terrorist attack on Australian soil last year, the government is still downplaying the threat of radical Islam. She goes on to say the Prime Minister is too busy jetting overseas to receive a Global Citizen Award, while the Home Affairs Minister is missing in action and didn't even front the press conference today to answer questions. Now, the Acting Minister for Home Affairs, Michelle Rowland, has issued this short statement. It says, there is no place in our country for any kind of extremism, racially or religiously motivated prejudice or hate. The man arrested in Melbourne today should face the full force of the law. We thank the police for their action. The man is expected to face court later today. Police have not ruled out making further arrests. Tom?
2: Ruben, thank you. Former Premier Jacinta Allen will be called before a royal commission into the construction industry in Victoria. State political reporter Georgie Dickerson has been in the hearing as it begins on day one. So, Georgie, talk us through what we've heard today.
3: Yeah, essentially what this was is the Commissioner and Council assisting, explaining how these proceedings were going to be going over the next year, because the Commissioner does have until the 20th of August next year to hand down his final report into the Royal Commission and into the construction sector here in Victoria. But one of the first main things that we did here were these documents that were tendered to the Royal Commission, some of which were from back in 2023 when Jacinta Allen, the former Premier, she was the former Infrastructure Minister. They relate to documents that were handed to her, one of which was signed by the former Infrastructure Minister, detailing these allegations of potential infiltration on big build sites of corruption. Here's what the council assisting had to say on those documents.
4: MTIA has recently received anecdotal reports of criminal elements potentially becoming involved in MTIA projects. MTIA's informal investigations of these reports did not reveal systemic, widespread or organised criminal activity on MTIA worksites. Nonetheless, the anecdotal reports of criminal elements will be referred to Victoria Police for awareness and potential investigation should they determine to do so. This briefing of the 21st of June 2023 is signed by the Minister.
3: The Premier, former Premier rather, had previously denied ever seeing these documents that when it was put to her a few months ago by a media organisation questioning about what she knew and when she knew it. Now, some private hearings have already been held for this Royal Commission, and they say for the most part they will have public hearings. But of course, it depends on what witnesses and what evidence is actually being given. This is one of the other allegations that were put forward, and this is the council assisting speaking.
4: A woman working in traffic management on a new public hospital says she was locked in a storeroom by a man recently released from prison for stalking and threatening to kill a woman. She says he smoked ice and blew the smoke in her face. She reported it. She says that what happened next was that she lost her job. A text message told her that she'd been flagged, and she says she could not get work on the state's projects again.
3: So this is just a glimpse of what we could potentially see over this year-long Royal Commission. The Commissioner, Christopher Karakas, has $50 million and he said that he's going to be tabling all evidence and calling anyone before this Royal Commission. The witness list is yet to be determined, but here's what Christopher Karakas had to say.
5: I assure the people of Victoria and warn all people who have done wrong that the Commission will leave no stone unturned in search for whatever is hidden or whomever lurks underneath it. Anyone who has an ambition to remain in the industry will be better served by early voluntary disclosures.
3: Of course, we are just over 2 months away from Victoria's state election on November 28. The Commissioner says the election will not impact these hearings. There are two blocks of hearings that are scheduled before the end of the year. The first block is scheduled to wrap up by mid-November. Tom?
2: Georgie, thank you.

0: Thank you. The parents of missing 4-year-old boy Gus Lamont have issued a fresh plea. A South Australian police have announced a $1 million reward. Live to Aspen Blomfield. So, Aspen, what have his parents had to say?
1: Tom, his parents have spoken out publicly for the very first time, describing his disappearance as the most inexplicable and devastating event they have ever experienced. They also issued a direct and very emotional plea to members of the public. They say that someone out there knows something about the disappearance of their 4-year-old boy, Gus Lamont.
2: We are desperate to have him returned home to us, and we are desperate for answers. We believe that someone knows something. Someone knows what happened to Gus and may even know where he is.
3: Even if you are feeling scared or unsure, if you know anything at all, we are imploring you to help us. Even the smallest detail could be helpful. Please come forward and cooperate with police.
2: Please.
1: This direct and emotional appeal comes as the South Australian Police have announced a $1 million reward for any information that leads to a body or a criminal conviction. We heard from the Premier, Peter Malinauskas, who said this was the easiest decision he has ever made as Premier, granting police that $1 million monetary incentive.
4: The highest ever reward ever issued in the state's history is $1 million. Today we match that effort and put in place a $1 million reward for anyone that is able to provide information that results in us finding Gus or learning more about Gus's circumstances that leads to a finding of a body or resulting in a criminal conviction.
1: Now, Gus disappeared from the family home set in regional South Australia on September 27 last year. He'd been playing outside at the time of his disappearance. 11 separate ground searches, hundreds of volunteers, and 700 square kilometres later, there is still no sign of Gus, although police confirming today they have detected several anomalies during recent searches. However, they would not go into the specifics of that. There were three main lines of inquiry that authorities have been investigating. First, that Gus had wandered off by himself. Second, that Gus had been abducted by a third party. And third, that someone known to Gus had been involved in his disappearance. Police confirming today that that third line of inquiry remains active and that his grandmother remains an active person of interest.
5: Focus of Task Force Horizon remains on the third scenario, and that is that someone known to Gus has been involved in his disappearance and suspected death. As you're aware, I've previously stated that one of the grandparents is a suspect in our investigation. That has not changed.
1: Now, Gus's grandmother, Josie Murray, has always maintained her innocence and in numerous media interviews has suggested several theories relating to his disappearance, including recently that he was abducted by a wedge-tailed eagle. South Australian police today saying that all of these theories that are being espoused have no investigative value and that they can discount all of them. Tom, there are hopes amongst the entire South Australian and Australian community that this $1 million reward will bring some closure to Gus Lamont's family.
0: Aspen, thank you. We're going to take a break. When we come back, I'll break down results from our latest News 24 Pulse, including some red flags for the Prime Minister on his personal satisfaction rating.
6: News 24 will be back after this short break.

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1: Welcome back. Let's take you through the latest numbers in the News 24 pulse. There has been a big drop for the Prime Minister. We'll get to that in a moment and his personal satisfaction. But starting with the primary vote and where this is headed. So it has been a drop for One Nation in this particular poll. But a couple of things to point out here. One Nation is still leading Labor, which, you know, only a few months ago would have been something you'd never imagine. So whilst they've dropped 3 percentage points and the coalition's picked 3 up, we have seen, even since the last 2 or 3 months, One Nation's sort of midpoint rising from 24-25 to more like 27-28. So that's significant. And the coalition keeps edging up to 21. 22 is its highest for several months and then dropping back down. So we might have called this green shoots a little while ago. I'm not convinced. I'd want to see them go above 22 before I'm saying they're making any real progress at the moment. So that's something to note on the primary vote. Let's dive, though, into the Prime Minister's personal numbers. So those who think he's doing a good job compared to those not satisfied is how you get a net satisfaction rating. So you can see it's minus 29. It got 3% worse on satisfied and it got 3% worse, as in higher, on dissatisfied. So how bad is minus 29? Well, before the last election, Peter Dutton was minus 20 or so, but he's opposition leader. The Prime Minister, Scott Morrison, just after those summer of bushfires, voters wouldn't shake his hand, he was minus 22. So that's how dire that particular number is. He hasn't been popular generally as a leader, but that's still got to be a concern. And how much it's fallen since November. So let's compare November and the PM's satisfaction rating compared to where he's at right now. You can see how much worse. Satisfied is down 9. So that's significant. But look how much dissatisfied, those who say he's not doing a good job, 12 percentage points. It's at 62 now, and that's why he's gone from minus 8, which is not great, but okay in a tough economy, to minus 29, which is pretty dire. What about the people he's losing as well? Let's look at them. So when we look at demographics on the people that Anthony Albanese is losing, this is going to be somewhat of a concern. Remember, his overall figure's minus 29. He's worse than that in these areas. Out of metro, minus 33, 50 to 99,000 household income, so low, middle-income households, minus 39, and then we get to TAFE-educated, minus 35. So what does a seat like that look? Well, it's outer suburbs, it's working class, and it's low, middle-income. These are seats Labor overwhelmingly holds right now. Yes, it has 94 seats, but a lot of them are outer suburban seats. So it holds them overwhelmingly. This is going to be the concern, that this stranglehold on those seats could be disappearing, at least if these numbers maintain as they are. So let's have a look at the digital duty of care as well, finally. So we asked voters about the law that's been brought in, and particularly one of the big controversial parts of it, that the minister has power to designate what is harmful content. So what do people think of the laws? 42%, with that caveat of the ministerial power, are happy with it. 28% say the law is needed, but they're worried about the power. And 20% don't agree with the law at all because of that power. So there's a couple of ways you could slice this. Overall, 70% support for some sort of law, so that harmful content, the way it's getting through, algorithms, needs to be stopped. But also, you add the bottom two, 48% concern with the power of the minister. So a couple of different ways to look at that, if you like. We have a look at that by party as well. And what's interesting about this, not so much that Labor supporters are the most supportive. So these are the people that just say, yes, the law is good, no concerns. Labor, 57. The coalition, actually relatively high at 49. Who's lower? The Greens at 37. They do have a lot of younger voters. They're pretty cynical when they're told the government will look after you and protect you from the internet. And One Nation will probably be pretty cynical about anything Labor's doing right now. Well, Barney Joyce claims he's spoken with senior Liberals about forming a minority government at the next election. They would need to win 76 seats between them. And the One Nation MP believes Angus Taylor can't do it on his own.
2: Righty. Barnaby Joyce, coalition defector turned One Nation dealmaker, revealing to News 24 secret talks for the Conservative parties to govern together.
3: I've had discussions, Andrew, as recently as this morning, with very, very senior Liberals about precisely this.
2: The pitch, a deal to give confidence and supply if the parties can win 76 seats between them at the next election, the number required to form a government.
3: And yeah. I've been talking...
4: You've spoken about it with whom, Angus or Matt?
3: I've talked... I don't know whether I should disclose what I'm speaking about.
2: Nationals leader Matt Canavan says it isn't him.
5: I talk to Barnaby regularly, but I haven't had those discussions with him.
2: Not Angus Taylor either.
0: No, and I gave no authority to anyone else to have that conversation.
2: So who is Barnaby talking to?
5: Maybe he's been talking to the Liberal Party president in Tony Abbott. Would you rule that out?
6: I wouldn't know that. I wouldn't know that.
2: Leading some Liberals to claim it's all in his head.
7: I think they're a figment of Barnaby's imagination.
3: Yeah, Tim, I just made it up. I get bored, mate. Clown.
2: Barnaby Joyce says they're not at the point of dividing up portfolios, but that he is enthused by the discussions, and exclusive polling for News 24 shows he isn't wasting his breath. The Coalition has regained 3 points it lost to One Nation, but remains a distant third, meaning a united front of One Nation, Liberals and Nationals may be Labor's only viable threat.
8: I'll work with anyone, literally anybody, to remove this government.
2: Cameron Redden, News 24.
1: The US president has addressed the United Nations, claiming he faces a decision on Iran, either make a deal or annihilate the country. Maddie Gannon has the details.
9: Eyes around the world were on President Donald Trump Tuesday as he set off on a foreign policy pack day at the United Nations General Assembly. It all kicked off with Trump's formal remarks, where he wasted little time addressing the topic at the top of many's minds, the war between the U.S. and Iran. Trump laid out two starkly different paths ahead.
10: But I have a big decision to make. Will a deal be made with Iran that lets them rebuild and create a far greater country than it ever was before? Maybe one of the greatest in the Middle East or even the world? Or do I annihilate the Islamic Republic and do it quickly, never giving them a chance to kill and destroy people and countries again?
9: Trump said he believes a deal will be made after November's midterm elections in the U.S. He specifically said that Iran is waiting to see how he does in the midterms, although he noted that he's not on the ballot himself. And it comes after a CNN poll released just hours before Trump's speech found that nearly two-thirds of respondents don't believe the U.S. is winning the war with Iran. Trump also used his speech to touch on a topic that has dominated Washington over the last few weeks, artificial intelligence. Trump said he's moving to have the U.S. refer to it as super intelligence going forward instead. And there was a clear tangible to come out of Trump's day at the UN, a new security agreement with Denmark and Greenland. Trump said the deal means the U.S. will begin immediately developing its military presence on the self-governing Danish territory, including two major military bases. Trump is also meeting with the president of Ukraine amid a renewed push from Trump for the war between Russia and Ukraine to end.
1: When we come back, we'll take a look at why there are growing calls in the US to ban exports of diesel.
11: News 24 will be back after this short break.

News 24 will be back after this short break. News 24 will be back after this short break.

0: US President Donald Trump is backing calls to ban exporting American-made diesel as record prices pile pressure on Republicans ahead of the midterms. But a plan designed to bring relief at the Bowser in the US could drive prices even higher in Australia.
1: America's diesel crisis is breaking records, and Donald Trump wants to turn off the export tap.
2: Well, I've called for that too. I've said, let's not send out the diesel. We make a lot of diesel.
1: Keeping American-made fuel at home, his idea would put downward pressure on prices there, but squeeze supply elsewhere, including Australia, which imports most of the diesel it burns.
3: Pricing is globally interconnected, and so that would have the effect of pushing up global prices for diesel significantly.
1: And right now, the balance is already badly out of whack. The war in the Middle East and strikes on Russian refineries have stripped fuel from the global market.
2: Well, it is a serious hit on the Russians. It's also a serious hit on the price of diesel.
1: In America, the pain is flashing up at the pump. The national diesel average has reached a record $6.53 a gallon, around 75% higher than a year ago. In California, it's blown past $8.
2: The diesel oil, diesel fuel has gone up quite a bit, but we'll be talking about that.
1: And with American farmers heading into the autumn harvest, the price of keeping tractors and trucks moving is becoming political fuel of its own. A growing chorus of Republicans are demanding action as the party fights to hold Congress in November.
4: Look, putting in place a 90-day export ban certainly would create a supply of diesel in the country, which would cause diesel prices to fall.
1: Treasury is examining whether a full or partial ban would work.
5: We're examining that, whether it's feasible in terms of the overall refining capacity and whether a full or partial ban would work.
1: But taking American diesel off the global market risks tightening an already stretched supply. And for import-reliant Australia, that could spell another jump of the Bowser.
3: There's only so much of a domestic benefit you can get before you start to create real issues through the supply chain.
1: Lauren Forbes, News 24.
0: Joining me live from Witter in Queensland is LNP MP Andrew Wallace. He doesn't need diesel. It's been pedal power today. How's the ride? Because I had you scheduled a bit earlier. Was it a tough headwind today, Andrew?
6: It was a tough climb up to Mullaney, Tom. So, yeah, it took me a bit longer than I anticipated. The legs aren't what they used to be.
0: Oh, no, mine too. So I'm not judging. You're on a bike. You're doing well. Let me ask you about energy, though, on a serious note. So scrapping net zero, also scrapping all the mechanisms designed to bring emissions down. I was interested to hear Dan Tehan in the question and answer on this. He was asked, how do emissions come down? He says, well, it's just up to companies. Is that a realistic plan, that companies will just do it anyway and the government has no element of, enforcement or regulation?
6: Well, Tom, I think the practical reality is that Australians are paying a lot more for their power now under Anthony Albanese and Chris Bowen's ideology of 82% renewables by 2030. And emissions are continuing to rise. So what the Labor government have in place is simply not working. We're not demonising one form of energy or the other. We think that everything should be in the mix. Coal, gas, nuclear, wind, solar, hydro, you name it. What we're looking for is reliable, dispatchable, affordable and secure energy. That's what we want. We have the natural resources in this country to power all our homes, all our industries, all the Tomago smelters you could look at, all the Whyalla smelters. But unfortunately, under this government, industry is being crippled. And
0: so is the alternative then?
6: Industries are closing down.
0: So is the alternative on emissions, is what you're saying, let it rip, whatever will be, will be?
6: No, it's not what we're saying at all. We're not saying let it rip. What we are saying is that renewables play an important role. But we've got to look at reliability, security and affordability, and not necessarily in that order. But they're the three main elements of what we need to do. This government promised us a reduction of $275 in power prices, and they've gone up by 40% since this government came into power. It's another Labor lie. And what they're doing is not working, so we need to change course.
0: So, but in terms of your pledge, there's nothing there, unless I'm missing something, that not only doesn't bring down emissions, but limits them. I mean, they could increase again under the coalition, and you wouldn't. There's no mechanism to stop that, and you wouldn't do anything about that. Is that fair to say?
6: They've been increasing under Labor, Tom. You know, that's the crazy thing. They've crippled our industries. Australians are paying through the nose. Inflation is going through the roof because of our energy costs. We used to be an energy superpower, and our emissions are increasing under this government. So the strategy that this government has in place is simply not working for Australian homes, Australian families and Australian businesses. We need to change tack.
0: They haven't increased since 2022 overall. There was a period at which they had. They're down overall since 2022, and there's a mechanism, right? So that's what I'm asking, and it's a genuine question. So I've looked at the policy.
6: Are you talking about
0: it's very detailed stuff. There's nothing. Well, there's no safeguard mechanism. So is there anything there at least in the energy sector? Will there be anything anywhere that says you can't keep increasing or here's a? There's nothing there. It's just whatever happens, happens.
6: Tom, the safeguard mechanism is one of the main reasons why Whyalla Steelworks has just closed its smelter, costing 650 jobs. It's why this government is having to bail out industry after industry. Billions of dollars of taxpayers' money is being spent to bail out heavy industries before they close down. This safeguard mechanism of this government is simply not working. The facts are plain to see.
0: So the other thing the coalition has been critical of is subsidies for renewables, that government money at subsidising power isn't a good use of it. But we've heard from Danteen that you could be subsidising new coal-fired power plants. Why is it a good idea on coal?
6: Look, we've got to get power into the system. We've got to get energy into the system to drive power prices down. Here in Queensland, we have an abundance of black coal. We have an abundance of gas. What we want to do is remove the moratorium, which is a legal impediment to the provision of nuclear energy in this country. We need to get more energy, more power into the system. And if that means that we've got to provide some kind of subsidies to make that initially happen, then, you know, that we'll look at those. But it's, you know, not a lot different to telecommunications. You know, when we were in government, we provided subsidies and grants to telcos to build telecommunication towers.
0: Can you categorically say there have been no conversations between the coalition and One Nation on confidence in supply at the next federal election?
6: Sorry, Tom, I'll get you to say that again, mate.
0: Can you categorically state or deny that there's been no conversations between the coalition and One Nation for some form of supply and confidence after the next election?
6: Well, I know Pauline's on the record as having said that she would be prepared to offer us confidence and supply if we won more seats than One Nation and it meant getting Labor out of power. She's offered that. I don't know whether Angus has offered that to Pauline Hanson, but that's probably a question that you should best ask Angus. But
0: would a quid pro quo be fair enough?
6: Barnaby as well.
0: If they're going to offer that to you, you offer it back. May the highest seat winner win.
6: Well, I think at the end of the day, what we are focused on is winning government in our own right. We are absolutely focused on that. The Liberal National Party is the most successful coalition that, in political sense, that this country has ever seen. We want to get and are working hard to restore faith amongst the Australian people. We've seen that with Julian Leeson's education policy on Saturday. With Dan's policy today on energy. We're back, baby. And we are working really hard to try and rebuild that faith.
0: Andrew Wallace, wish you all the best. I guess if you've ridden uphill, is it downhill next?
6: It's in the car downhill, unfortunately. I don't get to enjoy the fruits of my labour today in the car onto the next gig, but back on the bike again early tomorrow morning.
0: All right, Andrew Wallace, thank you from the roads there of Queensland. Thanks, well, an independent audit of the Victorian government's youth crime prevention program has found no evidence that the $40 million initiative reduces offending. Jack Nioff reports from Melbourne.
7: A Victorian Auditor General report has criticised the Victorian government's flagship youth crime prevention program, finding it reaches only 2% of young offenders across the state. Analysis matching participant names to police records revealed that two-thirds of participants offended within 6 months of starting the initiative. The $40 million youth crime prevention program was established in 2016 by former Premier Daniel Andrews to reduce rising youth crime. The initiative provides state government grants to 12 local organisations to deliver case management, mentoring, education or employment opportunities for young people aged 10 to 24 who are at high risk of offending or have offended. Around 2,700 participants have been given one-on-one support since it launched 10 years ago. The report found the Department of Justice had overstated a 2026 business case that the initiative was proven and resulted in a 29% drop in offending when it requested more than $52 million in extra funding over 4 years to continue the program. The Auditor General found the claim relied on data gathered during COVID lockdowns when crime rates generally dropped, and a 2025 evaluation sampled only 26 of 511 participants.
8: This government continues to waste taxpayers' money, does not put in place targets or metrics, cherry picks data, and the result of this is that Victorians are less safe.
7: The Victorian Auditor General Office also found it cost taxpayers more than $7,300 per day to keep a child in youth detention. That is the most expensive rate in the country. More than half of those who are detained return within a year. The Victorian government sought to decrease the number of alleged youth offenders in custody last year with the introduction of stricter bail laws and adult sentencing for violent teens. This report is another setback to the Labor government ahead of the state election. Victorians go to the polls in 9 weeks.
0: When we come back, the Parenthood's Georgie Dent will join me. New research reveals the huge rise in raising a family.
9: News 24 will be back after this short break.

News 24. We'll be back after this short break. 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We'll be back after this short break.

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1: Welcome back. A warning today. Warning, call it what you will, or statistics that raising two children, the price of that over the past couple of decades has just risen a lazy 134%. Joining me is the Parenthood CEO, Georgie Denner, who was down at the National Press Club today. I couldn't make it down, but here we are. Nearly choked on my coffee because the cost of raising these two kids, for some reason I'm having number three. Childcare is such a huge driver. I just feel like we've never spent more on childcare as a government, but it's not getting any cheaper. What's the disconnect?
2: No, and look, actually, one of the clearest messages that I delivered today at the press club was that the childcare subsidy is a financing instrument. It is not an early education and care policy. The childcare subsidy, which Commonwealth taxpayers spend about $16 billion, parents spend around another $12 billion on top of that, and it's delivering us a system that 24% of the country have no access at all. Out-of-pocket, well, fees for parents have increased 44% since 2019, so it's 1.5 times inflation. The hourly rate cap is not a cap on what providers can charge. It's a cap on what the government will subsidise. So for parents, and in 2020, it was about 12% of services charged above the hourly rate cap. Now 43% of services do. So you can see for families, particularly when they're, you know, even families on comfortable incomes, if you're living in a capital city, one of the people there today was talking about, you know, his daughter is spending $200 a day in Sydney. Now, a chunk of that is not covered by the childcare subsidy. So that's an out-of-pocket cost per child before you even calculate the subsidy.
1: Yeah.
2: So what we are saying is we actually need to fund services directly, so more like how we fund schools.
1: So how does that change? So you're giving the funds straight to the childcare. Well, how does that change? Won't they just do the same thing and same price?
2: No, so what you do is you fund the services and you attach really clear conditions to it. So there are fee caps, there are expectations around quality and safety and workforce, because what we've seen over the last 18 months in terms of children in early education services being badly let down, obviously abuse is one end of the spectrum, but also just neglect. We have grown an enormous early education and care sector, but we have not driven it on quality, on equity of access, of affordability. And that is because the financing instrument, the childcare subsidy, is not designed to actually deliver quality early childhood education and care. It was designed as an affordability measure. The ACCC said in its big report it has no capacity to constrain prices. And what they also found, which is interesting, is in areas where there are more services, the prices go up, not down, which is a really unusual feature for a market to take.
1: In terms of how that would change things, though, you know, if we're talking about let's increase standards and the parts have been let down, I mean, if you increase standards, it usually, some would say, costs more money. Is it that the centres, you know, the price becomes just the price and that changes rather than this mix of this and then fees back? If what you see is purely the price, that changes things?
2: So what we are seeing is we have got, right around the country, we've got areas where there's oversupply, we've got areas where there's undersupply. We don't have a consistent picture where the Commonwealth money and the parents' out-of-pocket fees, they're not going towards a common objective. So the childcare subsidy has driven exponential growth in for-profit provision of early education, but it hasn't delivered equity of access. It hasn't delivered affordability. It's created a market. It hasn't delivered a quality service because it hasn't been asked to.
1: What did I ask you about parental leave? So the reality is workplaces are often starting to offer sort of 3 or 4 months. The government scheme is 6 months. Basically, what happens a lot is parents take beyond that and then take a pay cut. They go on half pay for a while, which is a huge hit for people just before they then cop the childcare element. Could there be something like, and you know, money's scarce, but what do you make of the idea of parents being able to sort of have a pool of money, you know, give their taxable income to their partner just during that time? Would that be a logical way to sort of still have that in incentive to stay home but not punish the family?
2: So, look, we are calling for 12 months of paid parental leave, and today we have called on the government to... We would like there to be a national discussion where we bring together business, government, employers, unions, academics to actually plot what a pathway to 52 weeks at a replacement wage rate could be. So we do have the government scheme is 26 weeks and it's at the minimum wage. Now that's roughly half of the average earnings for a household. So while technically families are entitled to 26 weeks, whether they can actually afford to take it is a really different question. Now, if they work for one of the larger companies in Australia, they're far more likely, or the public service, they're far more likely to have access to extended parental leave. And what we're saying is...
1: What we're saying is
2: how can government contributions and employer contributions work together to get families closer to 52 weeks? Because... Okay. In the OECD, the average length of paid leave families have access to, it's 55 weeks. And there's only a handful of countries around the world that pay at a minimum wage. Most pay a proportion of a parent's earnings.
1: Yeah, well, not meant to mention the average father's, which is very low. Okay, what about this, the final point? Having kids later, and not a criticism, me and my wife are guilty of it. I'm basically calling it old on air, but... We'll see if she's watching or not.
2: I wouldn't recommend that.
1: No. But it's harder to do. It leads to fewer kids usually. Do you see any policy role in addressing that, or is this just a societal trend that you can't do much about?
2: So what we spoke about today at the Press Club is making investments in sustainable family infrastructure. That means when parents are contemplating having a baby or having another baby, they're not looking at a cliff that they have to somehow... overcome when it comes to losing all their income. If families had access to 12 months of paid parental leave and you knew you had that, and if you then knew that early education and care would be available where you live, that it would be reliably high quality.
1: You might start early, you might have a couple closer together or whatever it might be.
2: You might. And right. What we know for sure is while we're talking about the declining birth rate, the aspiration among men and women is still for two children. And we're not seeing that. And what that says to us is there's obviously a lot of reasons why fertility intentions are not the same as reality. But in Australia, the economic reality is something that we're seeing play out in a gap between how many children parents want and how many children they can actually have and afford.
1: Georgie Dent, thank you.
2: Thanks for having me.
1: Well, in breaking news, a man is facing assault related to charges for allegedly throwing food during an AFL match. Nachos were tossed at an 8-year-old child and his mother. That's at the preliminary final between the Hawks and the Lions at the match on Saturday. Police spoke with a 34-year-old man from Seaford yesterday. He's due to be charged on summons of two counts of aggravated unlawful assault, as well as discharge a missile. In a separate incident, police fined a man more than $400 for allegedly throwing a bottle onto the field after the game. There was a 6-year-old taken to hospital after being hit by a can as well. Well, it's time now for a look at the weather. Here's News 24 weather meteorologist Marina Newman with the latest forecast.
0: Ongoing rainfall continues for the East Coast, plus rainfall moving up into the tropics as we head into our Wednesday. Looking at temperatures, also beginning to gradually warm, starting first in Brisbane, those showers moving into the coast and a high of 26 degrees, temperatures at 28 across Ipswich. Meanwhile, further south for Sydney-siders, one more day of those coastal showers and a high of 22 degrees. Things are going to be drying out, though, and looking warmer as we head into the weekend. And for Melbourne, looking at a dry and sunny high of 19 degrees for the afternoon, going to make for a gorgeous day, plus temperatures warming as we head into the weekend. Across Adelaide, 25 degrees, partly cloudy skies. Overall, still a nice afternoon, but a major warming trend underway in the coming days. Plus for Perth, the chance for rainfall and a high of 21 degrees. Last day of rainfall before the sunshine returns as we head into our Thursday. And taking a quick look at what's happening across the rest of the country, those ongoing coastal showers building, moving all the way up into the tropics, plus seeing temperatures remaining cool for the Gold Coast, as well as the Sunshine Coast with a high of 24 degrees. A slow warming trend still underway, moving in just in time for the weekend.
1: Let's bring in Ashley Gillen, who's up next with Afternoon Agenda. Ash, what's coming up on the show?
0: Well, Tom, we're standing by for the Brisbane Lions touchdown at Melbourne Airport. When they do, the midfielder Lachie Neale is going to be speaking with the media. We'll bring our viewers that live. Of course, everyone keen to see how he's reacting to that big decision by the AFL Tribunal last night to hand him that one-match ban, meaning he'll miss the grand final. Also, more coming up on the program around day one of Victoria's Royal Commission into the construction sector. The Australian's Anthony Galloway will be joining me to look at how that's going, what it means for the Victorian government, and we're going to have a broader chat around how things are actually shaping up in Victoria ahead of that state election, what the momentum's looking like for One Nation in particular there as well. So all of that and more coming up shortly.
1: Look forward to it, Ash. Thank you. That's up after the break, Afternoon Agenda.
3: News 24 will be back after this short break.

News 24 will be back after this short break. 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

0: 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This is Afternoon Agenda.
1: Hello, great to be with you on Afternoon Agenda. I'm Ashley Gillen. Our top stories today: Australian Federal Police arrest a man in Melbourne and expect to charge him as an alleged member of the terror organisation ISIS.
2: Devices were later seized by police. An initial review revealed the man allegedly viewed and shared ISIS material.
1: A desperate plea from the parents of missing 4-year-old Gus Lamont as authorities offer a record reward for information leading to his discovery.
3: Someone knows what happened to Gus and may even know where he is.
1: Victoria's Royal Commission into its construction sector begins with a bombshell. Former Premier Jacinta Allen to be hauled before the inquiry to give evidence. And all smiles online, but Prime Minister Anthony Albanese defending his government's stance for more AI regulation after US criticism. And the US President Donald Trump tells a room full of United Nations delegates he'll either make a deal with Iran or totally annihilate the country. A Melbourne man is expected to face charges over alleged ISIS membership and violent extremist material offences. Reuben Spargo has all the details.
4: Authorities had been covertly monitoring the 65-year-old man for years before arresting him on Wednesday morning. He's accused of pledging allegiance to ISIS and spreading extremist propaganda. He was arrested at a home in Carlton by the Victoria Joint Counter-Terrorism Team. The Melbourne man never travelled overseas to join ISIS, but police allege he pledged allegiance to the terrorist organisation and became an online propagandist. In 2020, he travelled to Egypt.
2: This investigation commenced as a result of information being provided to the Victorian Joint Counter-Terrorism Team from the Australian Border Force after they seized electronic devices containing suspicious material from the man during his departure from Melbourne Airport.
4: It's understood he spent 6 months overseas. A further search warrant was executed in 2024. Investigators allege the Somali-born Australian citizen shared around 10,000 files of extremist material, including videos, images and audio depicting executions and torture. Police also allege he shared information about evading law enforcement and guides on planning and carrying out mass casualty attacks.
2: Joint counter-terrorism teams around Australia remain committed to identifying and disrupting anyone who is alleged to be participating in or supporting violent extremism, regardless of whether that activity occurs online or in the physical world.
4: The Acting Home Affairs Minister, Michelle Rowland, says there is no place in our country for any kind of extremism, racially or religiously motivated prejudice or hate. One Nation leader Pauline Hanson says today's reported arrest in Melbourne of a Somali-born alleged ISIS extremist is confirmation that radical Islamic terror is festering in Australia. After the worst terrorist attack on Australian soil last year, the government is still downplaying the threat of radical Islam. The AFP says the 65-year-old man was not linked to any particular attacks and there was no risk to the community. Police have not ruled out further arrests.
1: The parents of missing 4-year-old boy Gus Lamont have issued a fresh plea as South Australian police announced a $1 million reward. Live now to Aspen Blomfield, who's covering the story for us today. So, Aspen, what did his parents have to say?
5: Ash, we've heard from Gus Lamont's parents in the past through written statements, but never a direct emotional appeal on video quite like this one. They referred to his disappearance as the most devastating and inexplicable event to happen in their family. They've also released a fresh appeal for anyone with information to come forward. Take a listen.
3: We are desperate to have him returned home to us, and we are desperate for answers. We believe that someone knows something. Someone knows what happened to Gus and may even know where he is.
6: Even if you are feeling scared or unsure, if you know anything at all, we are imploring you to help us. Even the smallest detail could be helpful. Please come forward and cooperate with police.
3: Please.
5: The South Australian government, in conjunction with South Australian police, have announced a $1 million reward for any information that leads to a body or criminal conviction. This is the joint highest ever reward offered in South Australian history. The last $1 million reward we saw was for missing 15-year-old Melissa Trussell.
7: The highest ever reward ever issued in the state's history is $1 million. Today we matched that effort and put in place a $1 million reward for anyone that is able to provide information that results in us finding Gus or learning more about Gus's circumstances that leads to a finding of a body or resulting in a criminal conviction.
5: This Sunday marks 1 year since Gus Lamont went missing on a family homestead in regional South Australia. In that time, there have been 11 separate ground searches, hundreds of volunteers and 700 square kilometres of ground covered. However, there are still no signs of Gus. Police did provide two big updates today. However, they revealed that they have detected several anomalies during a recent search. They would not go into the specifics of those anomalies. And they also confirmed that Gus's grandmother, Josie Murray, remains a person of interest. Miss Murray has always maintained her innocence and during numerous media interviews have outlined theories relating to her grandson's disappearance, recently suggesting that wedge-tailed eagles could have been involved in his abduction. Police say they have already discounted all of these theories.
8: We've reviewed all of those interviews, all of those comments, all of those theories that have been espoused by the person you're talking about. They have no investigative value. We can discount all of them.
5: Police also referred to the comments that Miss Murray has recently made as disappointing. Police also referred to the comments that Miss Murray has recently made as disappointing.

0: percentage points in primary vote to be down at 27%. Look, it is still leading Labor and, of course, the Coalition. Perhaps just a glimmer of hope for Angus Taylor's team as it picked up the vote that One Nation lost. What about those, the big drop in support for Anthony Albanese's personal performance? So those satisfied down to 33%, dissatisfied up to 62%. That's a new record of a net negative minus 29%. So he's not been a popular leader, but it's important to note how far he's actually fallen here. Look at these figures compared to November last year. So satisfied down 9 percentage points and dissatisfied up a huge 12%. So net satisfaction going from minus 8%, which is not too bad for a prime minister in tough times, to minus 29%. There's also a big divide between parties. So Labor, those still voting Labor at the moment, plus 67. And when we come to the Coalition, minus 70. And look at One Nation, a staggering figure, minus 94%. Now, you might say, well, that's no surprise along party lines, but Labor has lost some vote and some has ended up in the One Nation column. So on these numbers, it might be hard to win back. There are some key cohorts as well that are turning on the PM. So all of these figures here are worse than his overall rating and deeply negative. Outer metro areas, minus 33%. Households on $50,000 to $99,000, minus 39%. And TAFE-educated voters at minus 35. So this points to Labor being vulnerable in those outer suburban working-class seats they currently have such a stranglehold on. We've also asked this week about the digital duty of care laws, which give the minister the power to declare what is harmful content online. 42% are comfortable with that approach. 28% say the law is needed but think the minister is too powerful, while 20% say the minister's power means they don't actually agree with the law. So overall support for some sort of law is strong, but there is clearly major concern over the minister having that sort of power. And breaking it down by party, so this is just the cohort saying, yes, they support the law. Labor highest, no surprise, at 57, but Coalition also relatively high at 49. The Greens a fair bit lower. Now, they have younger voters that tend to be a bit more cynical when they're told they need protection from the internet, and then One Nation in last spot.
1: The US President Donald Trump has rejected calls for a global body to oversee the development of artificial intelligence a day after world leaders, including Anthony Albanese, backed the idea, mocking some of the dire warnings about AI. President Trump says he has no intention of stifling the technology, which he believes could have a greater impact than the Industrial Revolution. Our News 24 chief news anchor Kieran Gilbert filed this report from New York.
2: The whole issue of AI is the debate of our times. You've got many world leaders here at the UN calling for more guardrails, more rules, regulations, some safety around artificial intelligence. Not the President of the United States. He believes a lot of the warnings are overblown.
3: These are the same people that are now saying that AI is going to kill us all, that robots are going to attack us, and that everything is going to be a total disaster. Same group of people. This is the group that came up with the Russia, Russia, Russia hoax, the Ukraine, Ukraine, Ukraine hoax, climate change, open borders.
2: So clearly he doesn't believe a lot of the warnings. He thinks they're exaggerated, and he certainly doesn't want to see any global body or heavy regulation around AI.
3: We're going to keep it very, very straight and very strong. I'm not going to stifle growth of something that will be bigger than the Industrial Revolution. Many say bigger than the Industrial Revolution or the Internet itself.
2: So Donald Trump on the global stage slapping down the idea of additional regulations around AI, and it was a similar tone and theme from the US Embassy in Canberra, very critical of the government's digital duty of care, in fact, calling for more clarity. This is what they said in a statement from the embassy. We ask that Australia clarify how exactly harm and risks shall be determined, if there are any standard definitions that will be utilised, and whom in the context will be making those calls and ensuring those definitions do not encroach on protected speech. Now, if Australia compels platforms to aggressively filter feeds to satisfy a government mandate, they would consider that a potential measure facilitating censorship. Now, the Prime Minister says he's not backing away from his government's plans.
4: I'll always stand up for Australia's national interests, and the digital duty of care is something that we've foreshadowed for some period of time. It's not about giving

0: government control, it's about giving people back control over what they receive on their devices, which is why it is framed in that way.
1: So while there's criticism from Donald Trump, there's a lot of support for the Albanese government's approach as well. From Macron of France, the Spanish leader, the EU signing on to similar social media reforms and similar themes when it comes to calling for AI regulation. And it was a very positive first meeting with the new UK Prime Minister, Andy Burnham, as well.
0: We have history. We have common values.
2: We
0: have a Westminster parliamentary system that we inherited, and so much of our traditions come from your traditions.
2: Neil, we look to you and what you've done, the leadership that you've given on social media, and we're looking to go on our own path now, learning. Yeah. We're completely aligned politically. We're aligned in what we're trying to do to reindustrialise, to tackle some of the big challenges that we face.
1: So, as I said, there is a real divide between Donald Trump and many other world leaders as to what regulation is needed, if any, around the development of AI. The key meeting, though, this week comes on Thursday at the White House when President Xi of China is here to speak to Donald Trump.
3: US President Donald Trump also says he believes a deal with Iran will follow November's midterm elections. Speaking at the UN General Assembly in New York, the president said he has a big decision to make on whether to strike or make peace with Tehran. Members of Iran's delegation walked out during the president's address, in which he again threatened to annihilate the Islamic Republic.
4: But I have a big decision to make. Will a deal be made with Iran that lets them rebuild and create a far greater country than it ever was before, maybe one of the greatest in the Middle East or even the world? Or do I annihilate the Islamic Republic and do it quickly, never giving them a chance to kill and destroy people and countries again? Do I drive them into hell with no chance of survival and no hope of future greatness or generations? But I believe we'll make a deal right after the election.
3: The president also said US officials engaged in a three-hour meeting with Iran's delegation on the sidelines of the General Assembly. He claims the rare meeting went well.
5: It was a meeting that lasted for 3 hours. It ended an hour ago.
6: What was that?
5: It was a very good meeting. I mean, I must say, it's a very good fight. I can't imagine why they wouldn't want to do it. It's a greatness, potential greatness, or obliteration. It's to their advantage to make a deal. And if we can do that, it's preferable, I guess. You know, there's two alternatives, and you heard them in my speech today. One is a very bad thing, and another, it could lead to greatness for the country.
3: Do stay with us after the break. Lachie Neal with one last chance to play in the AFL Grand Final. We are expecting to hear from him speaking live shortly. Stay with us.
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0: Just to let you know, we are standing by to take you live to Melbourne Airport. We are expecting to hear from Lachie Neal to respond to that big decision at the AFL Tribunal last night. So we'll be bringing you the very latest with Lachie Neal in just a few moments. Stay with us for that. First, though, moving on to state politics in Victoria. Today we saw the Royal Commission into the state's construction sector get underway. We also heard the revelation that the former Victorian Premier, Jacinta Allan, is going to be called before that inquiry. For more, joining us live now is The Australian's Victorian political editor, Anthony Galloway. Really appreciate your time. Thank you. Well, after day one, what's your sense around just how damaging this Royal Commission is likely to be for Labor?
1: Oh, my sense is Jacinta Allan is definitely in the crosshairs, and anyone who is kind of sceptical about the Royal Commission calling people like Jacinta Allan or Daniel Andrews shouldn't be sceptical any longer. There was two bombshell documents, I thought, that were revealed today. The first one was a brief sent to Jacinta Allan on June 21, 2023, which this one we already knew about, but this was unsigned and not noted by Allan when she was the responsible minister for the Big Build program. And when this was revealed a few months ago, she claimed she was not aware of the brief in any way and said to claim otherwise is a lie. But the council assistant, Chris Young, today in the opening hearing of the Royal Commission, tendered a second briefing that was signed by Jacinta Allan and was noted by Miss Allan on the same day that this other briefing was sent. And in this briefing signed by Allan, it says this briefing should be read in conjunction with the other briefing. So no one can read that and then take Miss Allan's denials seriously. She either didn't properly read a document that she signed, or she wasn't being truthful when she made that public declaration.
0: Yeah, and having this all, of course, playing out ahead of the November election, tell us, Anthony, how you see things shaping up at this point. Has installing Ben Carroll as Premier given Labor a boost, much of a better chance of retaining government, do you think?
1: Well, I mean, the Royal Commission confirmed today they will be sitting at least in the first half of the election campaign. So that the election's on November 28th. They're going to be sitting, holding public hearings in the first half of that campaign, the first 2 weeks. It remains to be seen whether Allan will be called during that time. She will be called at some stage. So no doubt, politically, this isn't great for Ben Carroll, but the alternative was worse. And the alternative was Allan's position when she was Premier of repeatedly refusing to call a Royal Commission, despite the mounting evidence of criminality and corruption on Big Build sites. So, I mean, Carroll made the calculation when he challenged Allan. It was a big reason why so many Labor MPs resoundingly turned to him was the refusal to call a Royal Commission. It would have been politically untenable for him to not call it within the opening months of his premiership. So there was always this risk that the Royal Commission would sit during the campaign, and we found out today it will.
0: And Anthony, for viewers outside of Victoria who have been watching all of the national polls, of course, suggesting One Nation is flying high, who are looking at some recent by-election results where One Nation has been successful, what do you have to say about the sort of momentum that you're seeing there in Victoria for One Nation ahead of that poll?
1: It's difficult to say. The Victorian polls have One Nation slightly lower, you know, statewide than the federal polls, for example, and it has the coalition slightly higher. So the coalition's nearly kind of at 30%, and the polls in Victoria are starting to show One Nation more sliding back towards the low 20s. But even on that, One Nation would win when, you know, lower house seats. They would potentially win a lot of seats held by the Nationals in Victoria. They'd potentially win a lot of outer suburban seats like Melton, Pakenham, Cranbourne, held by Labor. So it remains to be seen how influential One Nation will be, but no doubt they will be. They're going to do very well in the upper house, and they might snag quite a few lower house seats. Labor's primary is just so far down in the 20s, and it seems so far that leadership change has done nothing to help Labor lift that primary vote. Maybe, you know, some Victorians are starting to listen to Ben Carroll in a way they're just completely shut off from Allan. The polls show that he's definitely more popular than Jacinta Allan. But you'd have to say at this stage, Liberal leader Jess Wilson's in the box seat. It's more, you know, on the current polls, it'd be more a question of could she form majority government, or would she be governing with the support of, you know, quite a few One Nation MPs?
0: Yeah, the clock's ticking, isn't it? It's getting closer and closer. Look forward to hearing more and reading more of your analysis. Anthony Galloway, thank you so much for making the time for us. Well, moving on now, a man is facing assault-related charges for allegedly throwing food during an AFL match. Nachos were tossed at an 8-year-old child and his mother at the game between the Hawks and the Lions at the MCG on Saturday. Police spoke with a 34-year-old Seaford man yesterday. He's due to be charged on summons of 2 counts of aggravated unlawful assault, as well as discharging a missile. In a separate incident, police fined a man more than $400 for allegedly throwing a bottle onto the field after the game. Well, the 5 players at the centre of the Sydney Swans sexual assault allegations are expected to return to the club's headquarters this week. Julia Bradley was at Sydney's Moore Park.
2: The Swans chief executive has confirmed the 5 players who were stood down for breaching club standards will return to the club's headquarters this week for end-of-season exit meetings. It'll be the first time the players, including Isaac Heaney, Chad Warner, Nick Blakey, Riley Bice and James Jordan, will have been seen since scandal engulfed the group last month. Swans coach Dean Cox said nothing on Wednesday morning as he arrived at Moore Park, Matt Pavlich addressing reporters.
3: I think it's a natural thing that the players will come into the club over the next period. The players at some point will have a chat to the broader group and the club. I want them to be themselves and I want them to come in and do what we normally do at the end of a season, which is player exit meetings.
2: The players were stood down for the rest of the season following a late-night incident in Melbourne after their club's win over Essendon. Several women were invited to the Pullman Hotel in East Melbourne where the players were staying. Allegations of sexual assault then emerged, which are being investigated by police. No charges have been laid and there is no suggestion of any wrongdoing on the part of these suspended players. The Swans made it as far as the preliminary final this season but lost to Fremantle on Friday. Victoria Police has indicated an update on the investigation is not due until the end of next month. It's unclear whether the players will remain at the club next season.
0: As the Fremantle Dockers make their final preparations for Saturday's AFL Grand Final, fans are also getting ready for their own journey across the Nullarbor to the MCG. It's been a long time between Grand Finals for the Freo faithful and they'll have no problem having their voices heard.
4: The spirit of Wharfie time is hanging over Perth and has now transcended borders. Fremantle fans making sure they are heard right across the globe. Tame Impala's frontman and WA-grown talent Kevin Parker introducing close to 20,000 concert goers in Texas to the ways of the West. Closer to home, where you'd struggle to find anything not purple, Robin June has been reminiscing about her 25 years of memories.
5: The most precious thing is my membership pins and my 25-year scarf with all of those on it. It gives me so much and it's so accessible too. I think, you know, thinking today, looking, you know, getting ready for today and thinking, you know, I came when they used to train at Fremantle Oval and I used to work in Fremantle and just wander over there after work and watch them train and things like that. And even today, they're accessible to us.
4: A Freo club member since 2001, she's preparing for her journey to the MCG, hoping for a better result than the heartbreak of the 2013 Grand Final loss to Hawthorn.
5: So we're going over on a chartered flight called the Wharfie Express.
4: Those flights setting her back nearly $2,000. Dr. Joe Milios was an inaugural physio for the Dockers and will be joining her on the journey to Melbourne, but admits the price was a stretch.
6: It was a stretch to buy more than one ticket, so $1,750 for the return flight. On the news yesterday, I heard that it's $1,800 from Perth one way, so I think I did all right in the long run.
4: Dr. Milios will be donning her signature purple headband, mirroring the iconic look worn by Freo's Murphy Reid, and she won't be alone, having purchased and distributed nearly 7,000 to supporters.
6: He's been supportive of it, and it really is just an easy thing. It doesn't cost anyone anything. I gave out I've given out 5,000 for free, but people started dumping me with money at the games recently. So I bought the last 2,000 that are in Australia.
4: For those choosing to stay in the West, the Fremantle Esplanade will turn purple come the weekend. A crowd of more than 40,000 is expected to descend on the port city. Monique Manhayden, News 24.
0: Lachie Neale's one-match ban has been upheld by the tribunal after a marathon hearing. We are currently standing by to hear from Lachie Neale after he confirmed that he will be appealing that result. David Zita was following the case last night.
7: This was an extraordinarily lengthy case. It was the longest, I think I can recall, over 4.5 hours to get to this decision. And the decision is that Lachie Neale will not be playing in the AFL Grand Final. That is barring a potential decision from the Lions to appeal their way that up. But this was an extraordinary set of events, really, and circumstances that saw Lachie Neale and the Lions try to fight this ban on three fronts. The first front was that it was not a strike on Jack Ginnivan. The second front was that if it was a strike, it was low impact rather than medium impact, which would have led to a fine rather than a one-match ban. And the third argument the Lions relied on was exceptional and compelling circumstances, that being Lachie Neale's exemplary record on the field of 320 games without a suspension, of course, not mentioning this one. That was where it all sat for the Lions. So they fought it on three fronts. They hoped that they'd have success in at least one of them. If they had success in any of them, it would mean that Lachie Neale would be free to play in the grand final. But after a marathon deliberation period, at least over an hour and a half, potentially 2 hours of them deliberating, they came back and found that this was a strike, it was medium impact, and crucially, that last pillar of Brisbane's potential defence, which was the exceptional and compelling circumstances. In this case, they did not find that it was exceptional and compelling enough to warrant changing the sanction for this, which was an intentional strike to the body of Jack Ginnivan, something the AFL has been adamant all year they are going to stamp out of the game. So if you do it, you put yourself at risk. Lachie Neale was adamant it was just a body check, but the tribunal found it was not. And then they also found that exceptional and compelling circumstances were not enough, and not exceptional enough or compelling enough to warrant this ban being downgraded to a fine. So Lachie Neale is out of the grand final. He will not get a chance to play in a historic three-peat for the Brisbane Lions as it stands. As I said, the Lions will now weigh up their appeal and their options. It is a massive decision, one the tribunal took a lot of time to make sure they got, in their view, right. And now we wait to see what the Lions do from here.
0: And we'll be hearing from the man himself, Lachie Neale. Neale, in just a few moments, we have this live shot coming into us from Melbourne Airport, where he is about to touch down and speak with the media on arrival. Stay with us. That's coming up in the next few minutes.
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0: Welcome back. You're with Afternoon Agenda. Well, a Sydney court has heard a TV presenter was petrified of his police officer ex in the lead up to his alleged murder and looking forward to moving out of his home so the man would not know where he lived. But Jesse Baird was killed before he had a chance to relocate. Carolyn Marcus reports.
1: We learned from them that 10 presenter Jesse Baird had been looking forward to moving out of his inner Sydney share house so that his ex-lover, police officer Beaulamar Condon, wouldn't be able to find him. His best friend, Matthew Edwards, testifying that Mr. Baird told him 2 weeks before his death, "I'm so done with him. Once I'm out of this house, this will be the last piece of me Beau knows." The friend said he spoke to Mr. Baird the day before the alleged murders as he was looking forward to having his new boyfriend Luke Davies come over. He said, "I'd never seen Jesse as happy. There was something about Luke which lit Jesse up. They were the real deal." The next morning the pair would be shot dead in what the prosecution says is murder, but what Mr. Lamar Condon claims is self-defence. Mr. Baird's ex-partner Corey Dean Thorpe also giving testimony that Mr. Baird had told him Mr. Lamar Condon had been stalking him. The presenter told Mr. Thorpe he was scared to report Mr. Lamar Condon because of his police job. He was petrified. I'd never heard him so scared. He just kept repeating, "He has a gun." The jury was played CCTV from a local pub where it's alleged Mr. Lamar Condon misused his authority as a police officer to obtain CCTV footage of Mr. Baird with a man he was on a date with. Mr. Lamar Condon is also accused of breaking into Mr. Baird's terrace house 6 months before the alleged murders. The prosecutor reading out a statement the presenter gave to police in August saying, "I awoke because I sensed that somebody entered my room. I rolled over to see a male standing over my bed." Mr. Baird told police he chased the man out into the street but was unable to catch up with him. This trial continues.
0: Barnaby Joyce claims he's spoken with senior Liberals about forming a minority government at the next election. They would need to win 76 seats between them, and the One Nation MP believes Angus Taylor can't do it on his own.
2: Barnaby Joyce, coalition defector turned One Nation dealmaker, revealing to News 24 secret talks for the Conservative parties to govern together.
3: I've had discussions, Andrew, as recently as this morning, with very, very senior Liberals about precisely this.
2: The pitch, a deal to give confidence and supply if the parties can win 76 seats between them at the next election, the number required to form a government.
3: And yeah. I've been talking...
4: Spoken about it with whom, Angus or Matt?
3: I don't know whether I should disclose what I'm speaking about.
2: Nationals leader Matt Canavan says it isn't him.
5: I talk to Barnaby regularly, but I haven't had those discussions with him.
2: Not Angus Taylor either.
6: No, and I gave no authority to anyone else to have that conversation.
2: So who is Barnaby talking to?
7: Maybe he's been talking to the Liberal Party president in Tony Abbott. Would you rule that out?
8: I wouldn't know that. I wouldn't know that.
2: Leading some Liberals to claim it's all in his head.
9: I think they're a figment of Barnaby's imagination.
3: Tim, I just made it up. I get bored, mate. Clown.
2: Barnaby Joyce says they're not at the point of dividing up portfolios, but that he is enthused by the discussions, and exclusive polling for News 24 shows he isn't wasting his breath. The coalition has regained 3 points it lost to One Nation, but remains a distant third, meaning a united front of One Nation, Liberals and Nationals may be Labor's only viable threat.
10: I'll work with anyone, literally anybody, to remove this government.
2: Cameron Redden, News 24, Canberra.
0: An independent audit of the Victorian government's youth crime prevention program has found no evidence that the $40 million initiative reduces offending. Jack Nyhoff reports from Melbourne.
11: A Victorian Auditor General report has criticised the Victorian government's flagship youth crime prevention program, finding it reaches only 2% of young offenders across the state. Analysis matching participant names to police records revealed that two-thirds of participants offended within 6 months of starting the initiative. The $40 million Youth Crime Prevention Program was established in 2016 by former Premier Daniel Andrews to reduce rising youth crime. The initiative provides state government grants to 12 local organisations to deliver case management, mentoring, education or employment opportunities for young people aged 10 to 24 who are at high risk of offending or have offended. Around 2,700 participants have been given one-on-one support since it launched 10 years ago. The report found the Department of Justice had overstated a 2026 business case that the initiative was proven and resulted in a 29% drop in offending when it requested more than $52 million in extra funding over 4 years to continue the program. The Auditor General found the claim relied on data gathered during COVID lockdowns when crime rates generally dropped, and a 2025 evaluation sampled only 26 of 511 participants.
12: This government continues to waste taxpayers' money, does not put in place targets or metrics, cherry picks data, and the result of this is that Victorians are less safe.
11: The Victorian Auditor General Office also found it cost taxpayers more than $7,300 per day to keep a child in youth detention. That is the most expensive rate in the country. More than half of those who are detained return within a year. The Victorian government sought to decrease the number of alleged youth offenders in custody last year with the introduction of stricter bail laws and adult sentencing for violent teens. This report is another setback to the Labor government ahead of the state election. Victorians go to the polls in 9 weeks.
0: A court in Sri Lanka has convicted 15 men over the country's deadliest bombing, which killed hundreds of people, including two Australians. The 2019 Easter Sunday bombings were carried out on three churches and three luxury tourist hotels. More than 260 people died. The High Court convicted 14 out of the 24 men accused of being directly involved in the attack with murder and conspiracy to commit terrorism. The 15 defendants received prison terms from 200 to 260 years after being charged with more than 23,000 offences. Well, Hurricane Polo has strengthened into a Category 5 in the Pacific Ocean off the coast of Mexico. The storm underwent extreme rapid intensification, where winds increased by 93 kilometres an hour or more within 24 hours. The hurricane's winds have reached 290 kilometres an hour as two super typhoons joined together. It's become the strongest storm in the world this year. Hurricane Polo is also feeding off warmer water created by the super El Niño. Well, Kamala Harris is back in the political spotlight, campaigning with Democrat Senate candidate Abdul El-Sayed in Michigan for the midterms. She branded the American dream an American myth and accused Republicans of cheating to win the midterms. Our Washington correspondent Jonathan Kersley has more.
13: Kamala Harris lost Michigan to Donald Trump by some 80,000 votes in the 2024 presidential election. The former vice president, who is undecided on a 2028 tilt, made a campaign stop for Democratic Senate hopeful Abdul El-Sayed ahead of the midterms. The pair spoke with a group focused on the maternal health of black women in Detroit. Abdul El-Sayed was embracing the presence of the former presidential hopeful.
14: I think we're at the point of our new relationship, where I'm going to now call you Abdul.
15: Perfect. Okay. For me, it's going to be Madam Vice President, but that's okay.
14: That's appropriate. As long as you're okay with that. His will be a voice, Abdul's, that is a voice representing the people of this state, and it will be a national voice.
13: According to recent polls, Abdul El-Sayed leads his Republican rival Mike Rogers by 7 points. Mr. Rogers called the appearance of Kamala Harris an act of desperation.
16: And what's interesting about this is they bring the failed candidate, lost Michigan. Why? High prices, high energy prices, mandates, EV car mandates that almost killed our car companies. And by the way, Abdul agrees with all of that. And they still want to do the same thing where a whole bunch of people across Michigan stood up and said, nope, not on our watch.
13: As the former vice president decided to go after the president.
14: It is painful when we see the brutality of the actions and the words of people who are supposed to be in the top levels of leadership in our country. And it can be very dispiriting.
13: As she called on Democrats to turn out to vote for the midterms 6 weeks away.
14: We will be too big to rig. Too big to rig. Too big to rig. We've got to be too big
0: to rig.
13: And on Republican efforts to redraw election boundaries.
0: They're cheating with all this redistricting that they are doing. They are cheating by changing polling locations so that our elders who are used to voting at the elementary school down the street may go there on election day and find out it is no longer a polling place. They are cheating by purging voter rolls.
13: But her home state of California, run by a Democratic governor, redrew election maps in favor of Democrats. In Michigan, Kamala Harris did tap into a central issue for the midterms, the economy.
0: The American dream has become an American myth. There was a time where we could believe and, you know, there were signals that would suggest that if you work hard, you might be able to not just get by, but get ahead. And for too many people in our country right now, especially our young people, that's a myth. It's not working for them.
13: Cost of living hit by a war.
0: $100 billion estimated to going into a war nobody asked for in Iran. Gas prices jacking up.
13: In what is likely to be a very crowded Democratic field for 2028, Kamala Harris is still weighing up what to do. So too is Alexandria Ocasio-Cortez, who has told the New York Times if she's in, she's all in. Because if she was to lose, she'd never run again.
0: Do stay with us. Coming up after the break, we're still waiting to hear from Lachie Neal, who'll be speaking to the media shortly. Plus, the brother of the late Princess Diana forced to apologise for sections of his upcoming book. We'll tell you why next.
17: News 24 will be back after this short break.

0: Welcome back. Princess Diana's brother, Earl Spencer, has apologised to the TV host, Piers Morgan, over inaccurate claims in his memoir. The British broadcaster says he'll be suing Mr. Spencer over the accounts in Swan Song, Diana, My Sister. The book claims Piers Morgan was involved in publishing photographs of Princess Diana visiting a gym in 1993 in the UK's Sunday Mirror. A spokesperson for Earl Spencer issued a statement reading, Earl Spencer's account of his conversation with Piers Morgan is inaccurate. Mr. Morgan was surly and annoyed when Earl Spencer called personally to tell him that he was not welcome at his sister's funeral. As an historian, accuracy is important to Earl Spencer. He therefore wishes to clarify that his assumption was incorrect. Earl Spencer apologises to Mr. Morgan for this error. Piers Morgan says Earl Spencer should pull the book from shelves. He accepts the apology, but does plan to pursue legal action.
1: I accept the apology, but just to be clear, what he published was a defamatory lie and an egregious one over several pages of his book. And there is no indication at the moment from Earl Spencer that he's withdrawing the book or pulping that edition, which contains something which he now admits is completely untrue.
0: US President Donald Trump is backing calls to ban exporting American-made diesel as record prices pile pressure on Republicans ahead of the midterms. But a plan designed to bring relief at the bowser in the United States could drive prices even higher here in Australia.
2: America's diesel crisis is breaking records, and Donald Trump wants to turn off the export tap.
3: Well, I've gone for that too. I've said let's not send out the diesel. We make a lot of diesel.
2: Keeping American-made fuel at home, his idea would put downward pressure on prices there, but squeeze supply elsewhere, including Australia, which imports most of the diesel it burns.
4: Pricing is globally interconnected, and so that would have the effect of pushing up global prices for diesel significantly.
2: And right now, the balance is already badly out of whack. The war in the Middle East and strikes on Russian refineries have stripped fuel from the global market.
3: Well, it is a serious hit on the Russians. It's also a serious hit on the price of diesel.
2: In America, the pain is flashing up at the pump. The national diesel average has reached a record $6.53 a gallon, around 75% higher than a year ago. In California, it's blown past $8.
3: The diesel fuel is gone up quite a bit, but we'll be talking about that.
2: And with American farmers heading into the autumn harvest, the price of keeping tractors and trucks moving is becoming political fuel of its own. A growing chorus of Republicans are demanding action as the party fights to hold Congress in November.
5: Look, putting in place a 90-day export ban certainly would create a supply of diesel in the country, which would cause diesel prices to fall.
2: Treasury is examining whether a full or partial ban would work.
6: We're examining that, whether it's feasible in terms of the overall refining capacity and whether a full or partial ban would work.
2: But taking American diesel off the global market risks tightening an already stretched supply. And for import-reliant Australia, that could spell another jump of the bowser.
4: There's only so much of a domestic benefit you can get before you start to create real issues through the supply chain.
2: Lauren Forbes, News 24.
0: AI smart glasses could be banned from Sydney beaches in the Randwick Council area. Rangers patrolling Coogee, Clovelly and Maroubra beaches could be given the power to order people to remove the glasses or leave the location. The recommendation comes from community concerns around privacy and security. If approved, the ban could extend to include playgrounds, swimming pools, sporting fields, surf clubs and childcare centres. Well, a timeframe has been set for Qantas to begin direct flights between Sydney and New York. Mid-2028 is when the airline expects to launch services, which would take around 18 hours. The journey would trim 3 hours from the usual route to the Big Apple, which makes a stop in Auckland. It is the second addition to the airline's Project Sunrise, which will see direct flights to London from October 2027. Tickets will be going on sale in August next year. However, the price of flights are yet to be disclosed. Let's take you live. Lachie Neal is speaking after touching down in Melbourne Airport.
7: Boys and the club this week, so it's a big week for the club. Thank
8: How
7: you.
8: How disappointed are you, Lachie, that you might miss the grand final?
0: Well, That was a very brief statement from Lachie Mier. Neil, we've been waiting all bulletin to bring that to you when he landed at Melbourne Airport after, of course, that huge decision at the AFL Tribunal last night, deciding to give Lachie Neil that one-match ban, which would see him miss the grand final this weekend. But yes, a very short statement there. We did hear today, of course, that Lachie Neil is planning to appeal that decision. So we'll all be watching very closely to see how that plays out. Any further developments on that story, we'll bring it to you live. But we've just seen there the Lions touching down in Melbourne ahead of the grand final this weekend. Well, moving on, a six-year-old girl in China has broken the women's Rubik's Cube world record twice in just 3 days. She set the new record average of 4.27 seconds after mastering over 1,300 different algorithms. She's now the only woman in the world to average under 4.5 seconds. We'll stay with us. Coming up next, it's time for politics now.
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1: Hello again. Good to see you. Thanks for being with us on Politics Now. I'm Ashley Gillen. Our top stories this afternoon, the Coalition sets out an eight-point plan to scrap net zero.
2: We need to take a chainsaw to Labor's green, ideologically driven approach to energy.
1: The Trump administration sounds off against Australia's digital legislation plans as the president gives Iran another fiery ultimatum. And Pauline Hanson's push to ban citizens linked to ISIS reignited after an AFP arrest. Well, the US President Donald Trump has rejected calls for a global body to oversee the development of artificial intelligence just a day after world leaders, including Anthony Albanese, backed the idea. Our chief news anchor, Kieran Gilbert, is travelling with the Prime Minister. He joined me a short time ago. On AI at the United Nations, and it's clear Australia and the US administration are not on the same page.
3: Ash, this is the issue of our time, isn't it? AI and what we need to do about it. Donald Trump is clearly saying he does not want to lean in on the idea of regulation, rejecting the notion of a global body to oversee standards and so on. Not on the same page by any stretch with Prime Minister Albanese and many of the other world leaders here.
4: The United States also totally rejects any attempt to construct a globalist scheme to control for the artificial intelligence being spoken of so much now, hereinafter officially called super intelligence, changing the name. In other words, welcome to the new world of super intelligence -SI.
1: So it sounds like the US isn't happy with the idea of more global bureaucracy around AI, and they don't like the government's proposed new digital duty of care either.
3: That's right, Ash. So criticism from Donald Trump when it comes to the idea of global regulation, criticism in Canberra when it comes to Australia's idea of local regulation, the digital duty of care. They don't like what they're seeing. They're worried about an impact on free speech and possibly censorship. The Prime Minister's not backing down, though.
5: I'll always stand up for Australia's national interests. And the digital duty of care is something that we've foreshadowed for some period of time. It's not about giving government control, it's about giving people back control over what they receive on their devices.
1: And finally, Kieran, Donald Trump delivered quite the fiery spray at the Iranian regime.
3: Absolutely, Ash. Normally at the UN, leaders are talking about global peace and wanting more harmony. A very different tone from Donald Trump. He issued a fierce warning to the Iranians. Get the deal done.
4: Will a deal be made with Iran that lets them rebuild and create a far greater country than it ever was before? Maybe one of the greatest in the Middle East or even the world? Or do I annihilate the Islamic Republic and do it quickly, never giving them a chance to kill and destroy people and countries again? Do I drive them into hell with no chance of survival and no hope of future greatness or generations?
3: He thinks the deal will happen after the midterms. We'll see. But either way, even in the context of that warning, there were talks here at the United Nations, 3 hours of talks. The Iranian foreign minister sat down, Ashley, with Donald Trump's special envoy, Steve Witkoff. So maybe we hope that there might be a breakthrough.
1: Kieran Gilbert, thank you.
3: Thanks, Ash.
1: Back home now, and this afternoon the Coalition has set out its eight-point plan to scrap net zero. The opposition is vowing to dismantle key parts of Labor's climate and renewables policy as part of its pitch. Here was Dan Tehan speaking at the Australians Energy Nation Forum earlier.
2: We need to take a chainsaw to Labor's green, ideologically driven approach to energy. For the Coalition, our energy policy starts with abundance and has three non-negotiables. The focus has to be on affordability, it has to be on reliability, and it has to be on security.
1: Joining us this afternoon live is the Shadow Assistant Minister for Defence Infrastructure, Leah Blyth. Appreciate your time, Senator. Thanks so much. The Coalition has unveiled these priorities today. It includes a push to repeal a legislated net zero emissions target. Also, you're wanting to scrap the safeguard mechanism. We heard Dan Tehan speaking a lot about putting more faith in good corporate citizens. It sounded like a bit of a push to hand over emissions goals to business. Would you really be comfortable trusting corporations to basically self-regulate and set their own emissions targets? They need to answer to shareholders, of course, and are more focused on the bottom line as opposed to policy areas around the environment.
6: I think this approach that the Coalition has announced today is vital for Australian businesses to remain competitive on a global scale. What we've seen here in Australia is the death of heavy industry. We've seen a lot of manufacturing move offshore because electricity prices are just far too high. Also announced is removing the moratorium on nuclear energy. Nuclear energy is essentially emission-free, so Australia should be going down that path towards having emission-free energy. But in the meantime, we have an abundance of coal and an abundance of gas, and we've got to be focusing on providing cheap, reliable energy for all Australians so that our businesses can prosper and so that the community can as well. I think we seem to be one of the very last countries left that is sticking to this net zero ideology, and it's impoverishing all of us.
1: But when it comes to handing the reins to business on these issues, the Chamber of Commerce today has said business supports the safeguard mechanism as part of reducing emissions. They did point out they don't want that threshold being lowered to capture more smaller facilities. But is scrapping it altogether really necessary and really what business wants?
6: I think business should be able to do what business decides it wants to do. And if businesses still want to aim for those targets, there'll be nothing that precludes them from doing it. But what we've got to remember is these targets have been arbitrary and essentially false. And they have increased the cost of doing business here in Australia. So let's let businesses decide what best suits them. I don't think any business in Australia is deliberately going out there and polluting. I think what they're trying to do is remain competitive on a global scale. And you know, just last week here in South Australia, we saw our steelworks shut down. They couldn't restart the steel furnace. And that's 75% of structural steel made in South Australia now going to need to be sourced from a furnace. And that's 75% of structural steel made in South Australia now going to need to be sourced from

0: doing. The use of fossil fuel has been increasing around the world. So I think this net zero target has largely been a lie that we've been sold by this Labor government. What I'm interested
1: in emissions is would Australia spike under this policy?
0: I think that is difficult to be able to predict, but I would say that if we can still have heavy industry in Australia, so if we could still make steel, if we could still farm agricultural land, then perhaps our emissions may rise because we would have that heavy industry. At the moment, what we've got is a country that is resource rich, that is essentially not able to make what we need to be able to make here. And that is a failure of this Labor government, and it's a failure of their net zero policy.
1: You mentioned nuclear will form a key part of the coalition's energy policy. We know that as part of the Liberal Party's review of the loss at the last election, it was found that nuclear was deeply unpopular, particularly among voters, female voters, who in one CT survey it was described as female voters saying they considered it weird. Does it make political sense to continue to pursue nuclear with that in mind?
0: I think what it's doing is it's removing the moratorium against nuclear. So it's not saying that that's necessarily the path, but all options should be on the table. And certainly any kind of energy source that is essentially emissions free should be on the table. And if there is private capital that wants to go in and back that here in Australia, I think that's a good thing. I don't think we should have, things that government puts in place that stops investment into what would be an emissions free source of energy for us here. And let's be honest, here in my home state, we sit on a huge deposit of uranium that could easily be accessed for that.
1: So another matter, last weekend, Alex Antic replaced you as the Liberal state president in South Australia. He wasn't your pick, I understand, as a hardline conservative who has run this idea of forming a coalition with One Nation up the flagpole. What do you think we should read into his win as a sign of a direction of the Liberal Party in your home state?
0: I think here it's not a matter of who I went into that contest as backing. It is for our grassroots members to decide. And there was a vote that occurred on Saturday and Senator Antic was elected as part of that. I think what it shows is that members are looking for a particular path forward, but I would be very cautious that we have to be very careful as a party that we are reflective of not just our membership but of the broader community, and certainly like all political major political organisations out there, it is really hard to hold on to and recruit members to come and join political organisations. So I think we have to be very careful that we are still representative of the electorates that we seek to represent in Parliament, and that we are true not just to our party membership, but also what is in the national interests and what is in the best interests of the communities that we seek to represent.
1: Well, we've seen the opposition leader Angus Taylor denying that talks have been held between senior Liberal Party figures and One Nation around offering confidence and supply to any sort of future minority coalition government. Would that sort of agreement, in your view, make sense? Is it a pragmatic solution to the current electoral woes of the Liberal Party?
0: I think, and I'll use a sporting analogy here, we're a long way out from a grand final, but I'm pretty sure that Fremantle and Brisbane didn't get together and go, how can we help each other win the premiership? Each team is going out there to win the premiership in their own right, and that's what I think the Liberal Party and the coalition should be doing. We should be seeking at this point to be going out there to win in our own right. I think, talks in relation to what preference flows and things will happen are something that happened much, much closer to the election. So at this stage, for me, it's focusing on we've got one goal. We want to represent the Australian people. We want to form government in our own right. And that has to be what our core focus is on.
1: Just finally, were you happy to see Australia siding with those 20 world leaders in New York calling for an international framework on AI safeguards? We've seen Donald Trump's rejection of that plan. The former Treasurer, Joe Hockey, earlier today on News 24 was warning that any push to regulate AI could really see Australia fall behind.
0: I think Australia should do what

0: is in its national interests. I'm not sure that more bureaucracy and international bodies telling us what we should or shouldn't do, you know, here in Australia is in our national best interest. So I think it's probably more prudent that the Prime Minister is focusing on what he can do so that Australia can, you know, make the most of the opportunities that AI represents, but also be ready for some of those challenges that it will represent as well. And I'm not sure that an international bureaucracy is going to achieve that for us.
1: Leah Blyford, appreciate you making the time. Thanks so much for joining us.
0: Thank you.
1: We'll stay with us after the break. The former Victorian Premier Jacinta Allen to be grilled by the Royal Commission into the state's construction sector. Plus, a warm welcome for Anthony Albanese in New York as his personal popularity takes a dive. We'll take you through the latest News 24 Pulse next.

0: Welcome back. You're with Politics Now. A court has been told a 10 presenter appeared agitated and upset at work in the months leading up to his alleged murder by a police officer. A colleague of Jesse Baird has testified that he described the man as stalkerish and had blocked him on his phone. Carolyn Marcus is at the New South Wales Supreme Court for us. That's where Bolamar Condon is standing trial for double homicide. So, Carolyn, take us through the evidence you've heard there this afternoon.
1: Ash, we've heard from former colleagues of 10 presenter Jesse Baird, one of whom said that he seemed agitated and upset after finding out the police officer he'd been casually seeing, Bolamar Condon, had been deleting and blocking men from his phone. The producer said that Mr. Baird was agitated in the office, and that was unusual for him because he was usually happy and calm. He was clearly upset. Another former colleague sobbed on the stand as she testified that Mr. Baird had been concerned that Mr. Lamar Condon had a gun and knew where he lived, something he'd also told his ex-partner, who said he was petrified. I'd never heard him so scared. He just kept repeating, he has a gun. 2 weeks before his alleged murder, the court heard Mr. Baird told his best friend, Matthew Edwards, he was looking forward to moving out of his inner Sydney share house because Mr. Lamar Condon would no longer know where he lived. He said, I'm so done with him. Once I'm out of this house, this will be the last piece of me, Bo knows, the friend said. Days later, he and his new boyfriend, Luke Davies, would be shot dead. The prosecution says Mr. Lamar Condon murdered them, but Mr. Lamar Condon said it was an act of self-defence. The trial continues.
0: Carolyn Marcus, thank you. Well, a Melbourne man is expected to face charges over alleged ISIS membership and violent extremist material offences. Reuben Sparker reports.
2: Authorities had been covertly monitoring the 65-year-old man for years before arresting him on Wednesday morning. He's accused of pledging allegiance to ISIS and spreading extremist propaganda. He was arrested at a home in Carlton by the Victoria Joint Counter-Terrorism Team. The Melbourne man never travelled overseas to join ISIS, but police allege he pledged allegiance to the terrorist organisation and became an online propagandist. In 2020, he travelled to Egypt.
3: This investigation commenced as a result of information being provided to the Victorian Joint Counter-Terrorism Team from the Australian Border Force after they seized electronic devices containing suspicious material from the man during his departure from Melbourne Airport.
2: It's understood he spent 6 months overseas. A further search warrant was executed in 2024. Investigators allege the Somali-born Australian citizen shared around 10,000 files of extremist material, including videos, images and audio depicting executions and torture. Police also allege he shared information about evading law enforcement and guides on planning and carrying out mass casualty attacks.
3: Joint counter-terrorism teams around Australia remain committed to identifying and disrupting anyone who is alleged to be participating in or supporting violent extremism, regardless of whether that activity occurs online or in the physical world.
2: The Acting Home Affairs Minister, Michelle Rowland, says there is no place in our country for any kind of extremism, racially or religiously motivated prejudice or hate. One Nation leader Pauline Hanson says today's reported arrest in Melbourne of a Somali-born alleged ISIS extremist is confirmation that radical Islamic terror is festering in Australia. After the worst terrorist attack on Australian soil last year, the government is still downplaying the threat of radical Islam. The AFP says the 65-year-old man was not linked to any particular attacks and there was no threat to the community. The police have not ruled out further arrests.
0: Support for One Nation has fallen in the latest News 24 pulse, while satisfaction in the Prime Minister's performance has reached a new record low. Our Chief Election Analyst, Tom Connell, explains.
4: After a surge in its vote last poll, there has been a fairly big dip for One Nation in this week's News 24 pulse. So it's lost 3 percentage points in primary vote to be down at 27%. Look, it is still leading Labor and, of course, the coalition, perhaps just a glimmer of hope for Angus Taylor's team as it picked up the vote that One Nation lost. What about those, the big drop in support for Anthony Albanese's personal performance? So those satisfied down to 33%, dissatisfied up to 62%. That's a new record of a net negative minus 29%. So He's not been a popular leader, but it's important to note how far he's actually fallen here. Look at these figures compared to November last year. So satisfied, down 9 percentage points, and dissatisfied, up a huge 12%. So net satisfaction going from minus 8%, which is not too bad for a prime minister in tough times, to minus 29%. There's also a big divide between parties. So Labor, those still voting Labor at the moment, plus 67. And when we come to the coalition, minus 70. And look at One Nation, a staggering figure, minus 94%. Now, you might say, well, that's no surprise along party lines, but Labor has lost some vote and some has ended up in the One Nation column. So on these numbers, it might be hard to win back. There are some key cohorts as well that are turning on the PM. So all of these figures here are worse than his overall rating and deeply negative. Outer metro areas, minus 33%. Households on $50,000 to $99,000, minus 39%. And TAFE educated voters at minus 35%. So this points to Labor being vulnerable in those outer suburban working class seats they currently have such a stranglehold on. We've also asked this week about the digital duty of care laws, which give the minister the power to declare what is harmful content online. 42% are comfortable with that approach. 28% say the law is needed but think the minister is too powerful, while 20% say the minister's power means they don't actually agree with the law. So overall support for some sort of law is strong, but there is clearly major concern over the minister having that sort of power. And breaking it down by a party, so this is just the cohort saying, yes, they support the law. Labor highest, no surprise, at 57, but coalition also relatively high at 49. The Greens a fair bit lower. Now, they have younger voters that tend to be a bit more cynical when they're told they need protection from the internet, and then One Nation in last spot.
0: Victoria's Construction Royal Commission has opened with a warning to those with something to hide. Come forward or be found out. Former Premier Jacinta Allen will be called to give evidence after documents revealed she was briefed about concerns surrounding major infrastructure projects back in 2023.
5: A warning to come clean or be found out. Day one of the Royal Commission into the construction sector underway in Victoria.
6: Anyone who has an ambition to remain in the industry will be better served by early voluntary disclosures to the Commission than by waiting to be found out.
5: The inquiry is being headed by former South Australian Supreme Court Chief Justice Christopher Karakas. Armed with sweeping powers to investigate corruption, criminal conduct and serious misconduct connected with Victoria's major construction projects. And on day one, an early glimpse of the allegations it will examine.
7: A woman working in traffic management on a new public hospital says she was locked in a storeroom by a man recently released from prison for stalking and threatening to kill a woman. She says he smoked ice and blew the smoke in her face. She reported it. She says that what happened next was that she lost her job.
5: Premier Ben Carroll called the Royal Commission after replacing Jacinta Allen, who had resisted calls for an inquiry while she was Premier. It was within the first hour the former Premier's name was mentioned.
7: To the then Minister for Transport and Infrastructure, Jacinta Allen, on the same day.
5: Documents tendered to the Commission show former Premier Jacinta Allen, who was the Transport Minister at the time, was briefed in June 2023 about concerns surrounding major infrastructure projects. One briefing listed a range of industrial issues. Another document was signed by Ms. Allen and dated June 22, 2023.
7: The core message recited in this brief is as follows. MTIA has recently received anecdotal reports of criminal elements potentially becoming involved.
5: The former Premier had previously denied being aware of the documents. The Commission says Jacinta Allen will be given a notice to appear and will have an opportunity to respond. The Council assisting making it clear the inquiry will follow the evidence wherever it leads.
8: Every wasted, misdirected or inflated dollar is a dollar that could have been used to fund a hospital bed, a classroom or another vital state service.
5: It's just over 2 months until the state election, but this won't impact the Commission. Two blocks of public hearings will be held before the end of the year, the first of which will conclude in mid-November.
9: The allegations are grave. and the scope of the investigations required by the terms of reference enormous.
5: The opposition, though, critical of the terms of reference, saying they don't go far enough, calling for even tougher measures.
10: It only references the CFMEU and not all unions. We'll ensure that all unions, such as the ETU, the AWU, are captured by the terms of reference. Our major concern with the terms of reference is that it doesn't go to the political or the financial incentives at play at the heart of the corruption here.
5: Commission's allegations remain contested.
6: I assure the people of Victoria and warn all people who have done wrong that the Commission will leave no stone unturned in search for whatever is hidden or whomever lurks underneath it.
5: Georgie Dickerson, News 24, Melbourne.
0: Victorian MPs have paused to remember the Greens MP Tim Reid, who died on Saturday following a battle with cancer. The former doctor and medical researcher entered Parliament in 2018 as the first non-Labor MP to represent the seat of Brunswick. He became a prominent voice on health, climate and integrity issues during his 8 years in Parliament. The Greens leader Ellen Sandals says her colleague and friend will be deeply missed.
11: Best colleague we could have hoped for, providing unwavering solidarity and clarity through it all. And I know he is beloved in this building as well. One former minister sent me a message that said, he was a political conscience, one felt scared to be measured against, because deep down, you always knew that what he said was right. Tim, despite his illness, continued his work right to the very end, always with grace, always on a bike, always with a smile. And it was a privilege to be able to share this journey with him.
0: Well, that is it for us on Politics Now. Thank you for your company. Stay with us. It's time for Business Now.
12: This is Business Now with Edward Boyd.
4: Hi, and welcome to Business Now. Thanks for your company today. I'm Edward Boyd. Coming up on the program, Australia's biggest energy players, policymakers and commentators attended the Energy Nation Forum today in Sydney, presented by the Australian newspaper. Key themes discussed included the need for policy certainty from the federal government and streamlining approvals processes for developments. We'll play you some of the highlights in just a second. Another hot topic was whether data centres should be powered solely by renewable energy. Most of the attendees disagreed, including the Queensland Treasurer David Janetsky, who I speak to on the sidelines of the event. Plus, our weather team released their News 24 Severe Weather Outlook this week, which shows Australia's facing volatile heightened storm threats in the coming months. We'll try to understand what that will mean for the agriculture sector a bit later in the show with ABARES. That's all coming up on today's program. Let's go straight to that top story. The Australian newspaper hosted the National Energy Forum today in Sydney with the focus on powering the future economy. Now, Saul Cavendish from MST Financial, one of our regular guests, said data centres are becoming a key part of Australia's national security and will require vast amounts of power in the future, which will be difficult for renewables to solely provide.
13: Data centres and AI is an energy business, and energy is data centres is national security. And we're seeing in the Iran war that energy is about trade and keeping our economy going and fuel to our jet fighters if we need them, and it's a national security issue. And you heard from Andrew Charlton's comments this morning, you can feel the tension between his department and Chris Bowen's department. Where right now we are actively jeopardising our AI future, we are actively jeopardising our national security in order to protect arbitrary green targets in 2030, which we're going to miss anyway.
4: The federal government recently tweaked its gas reservation policy, where instead of forcing gas producers to set aside 20% of their output for the local market, they can now provide up to one-fifth if required. APA Group Chief Executive Adam Watson says policy certainty is important.
14: We see two principal issues with it. The biggest one being that they want to reset pricing and reset parameters every 12 months. Well, that's not meant to be the point. The point is meant to be to have long-term contractual arrangements in place so that, again, producers and consumers can enter into long-term contracts. Rewriting the rules every 12 months doesn't help anyone. And then ministerial oversight is a dangerous one as well. If you can just keep changing the goalposts mid-game, again, it doesn't help. But put those two things aside, which are big things, but the rest of it looks pretty good, and I think it's going to encourage investment.
15: Moving on, Prime Minister Anthony Albanese spoke before the UN General Assembly overnight, presenting Australia's views on artificial intelligence and the need for an international body to oversee regulation. US President Donald Trump then spoke opposing this idea and rebranding AI as super intelligence. But the disagreement can't have gone too deep because shortly thereafter, the PM posted this selfie here with Trump. The US president is scheduled to meet Chinese President Xi Jinping in New York a little bit later in the week. The ACCC has blocked IAG from buying the Royal Automobile Club of Western Australia's insurance business for $1.35 billion, saying the proposed deal will substantially lessen competition. IAG is Australia's largest general insurer, owning the brands including NRMA, CGU and WFI. Now, this morning, the competition regulator decided IAG must not put into effect its proposed acquisition of RAC Insurance, saying the two companies both supply motor vehicle insurance and home and contents insurance in WA. The acquisition would combine two large insurers, resulting in a substantial increase in IAG's market share and a significant increase in market concentration, ACCC Chair Gina Cascott-Leib said. The proposed deal would give IAG roughly 50 to 60% of the motor vehicle and home insurance market in WA. IAG acknowledged the merger review update today, saying it's going to outline the broader public benefits of the deal to the ACCC in the hope that they will change their ruling. This is expected to take 50 business days. IAG shares today dropped about 2.35% on the news. Let's see how the overall markets finished up for the day, though. Local market opened higher this morning thanks to mining companies and property REITs. Utilities and energy producers slumped. Market was basically flat at the end of the day, up only 7.5 points. Retailers did pretty well, led by online furniture retailer Temple & Webster. Gold miners were strong too, led by Northern Star and Greatland. Nickel sector was higher after Indonesia was forced to cut production. Then mining giant BHP was up as well. Today, investors received $1.38 in dividends for each share they own in that business. And the department store chain Myer, it was in the green, up 4% at one point. That's despite reporting a loss of about $277 million during the year. Trading conditions remain volatile and the consumer is still cautious. It finished the day dead flat at 18 cents. Telco Tuas got smashed due to regulatory uncertainty in Singapore. Toll road operator Atlas down as well, along with the healthcare business Telix, tech stock Xero, and the titanium company Iperion X. Well, Queensland is one of Australia's biggest supporters of fossil fuels, with the state actively encouraging new exploration for gas and oil, including in the Taroom Trough. At the same time, it owns numerous coal and gas-fired power stations, which are set to remain operating as long as necessary. I spoke to Queensland Treasurer David Janetsky on the sidelines of the Energy Nation Forum earlier today.
16: Well, we're certainly a unique voice in the national debate, and I think you've heard it from the Premier today and from myself that we are, you know, a pro-coal, pro-gas state. But renewables in the right area are welcome as well. But whether it's data centres or generation generally, you know, we're an all-in energy solutions, and that's the message that we like to give out to the market, because we want to drive investment into these key industries that will support the Queensland economy but actually drive national prosperity too.
17: Yeah, that message obviously is getting out there because you've got one of the biggest, it'll be the biggest data in Australia. It's going to pop up very close to your electorate, I believe.
16: Yeah, just about an hour or so from where I grew up on the land. But it's an exciting opportunity, but it's also an opportunity that we've got to get right, and that'll be done through the approvals processes, and we've got to make sure that all-in energy solutions remain on the table. You know, we are taking a very economic approach to this, not an ideological one, like you might see in other quarters. You know, we want to make sure that an all-in energy solutions mean that we can strengthen the grid and put downward pressure on house prices for households and for businesses. Because we think there's an opportunity and we want to make sure that Queensland is at the very front.
17: Yes, some of the other states obviously only want renewable power for data centres, but how important could gas be for filling that gap?
16: Yeah, well, we've got plentiful gas generation with a lot more coming online, and you've heard today, whether it's an APA or, you know, QIC, the state-owned asset manager, we are, it is currently running a tender for another 400 mega gas in central Queensland. So Queensland is a government that we want to see more gas generation into the system, and we believe it is a vital element in making sure that data centres can be powered. You know, that all-in energy solutions, you know, we've got coal generation that must be turned down during the day because of the flooding of rooftop solar into the grid. There's an opportunity we can strengthen the grid, maximise the grid's capability with more gas, another gas peaker, and we can make sure renewables play its role, their role as well. But, you know, we want to make sure that our pragmatic approach can deliver lower power prices, but also get that grid stability, while attracting that investment through a stable regulatory environment.
17: And when you look at the LNG gas market, I mean, do you feel like Queensland's doing the heavy lifting on the East Coast?
16: Well, I said it today, and I'm going to say it again, right? People talk about the East Coast gas market. Queensland is the East Coast gas market. That's the truth of it. And we currently supply 90% of the East Coast gas market. By 2027, that'll be 96% of the East Coast gas market. So that is why, you know, we remain really engaged with the federal government's consultation on the East Coast domestic reservation, because we want to make sure that the right investment signals are being sent. And, you know, we've got a gas industry that has got a lot of upside, and we want to make sure that our gas producers have a stable regulatory environment so that they feel comfortable in continuing to invest. You know, we've seen significant tenement expansion. The Premier's outlined some deals today on that. So we see a bright future for the gas industry, both for, you know, extra generation that will firm up renewables, but increase generation to support data centres as well. So there's a vital role for it to play, and we want to send clear investment signals, and that is why the domestic reservation settings must be right, and that's where the federal government must make sure that they get that right.
17: And you mentioned the Premier announcing some new tenements, I believe, in regards to the Taroom Trough. Mm. Just talk about the potential for that project.
16: We were always interested in energy sovereignty long before February, and, you know, we had been releasing tenements into the Taroom Trough long before then, because we know we want to have that energy security. And, you know, there was a time when, you know, people would be celebrating the closures of refineries. Well, we always had a very different view in that we want energy sovereignty, and we think Queensland is well positioned. The Taroom Trough, the Galilee Basin, we've got a lot of areas in Queensland that are still ripe for future development, and we want to make sure that we're sending those right investment signals. And, you know, that Taroom Trough, those announcements today, one of which is still subject obviously to ASX announcements, so we won't get ahead of ourselves there, but it's a vote of confidence, and we are absolutely right behind development in the Taroom Trough, just like we are with critical minerals. We've seen significant announcements and deals done around critical minerals as well. You know, critical minerals, the US is looking for 51 critical minerals. Well, they're all in Queensland. You know, we've got $700 billion worth of critical minerals along the copper string line, the 1,000-kilometre transmission line that we're building from Townsville to Mount Isa. $700 billion worth of critical minerals out there. So, Queensland, we're very, very positive and very optimistic about the future, and we want to make sure that everyone knows that we're open for business, and we're providing that through certainty in our regulatory and taxation settings.
17: Queensland Treasurer David Janiski, thanks so much for your time.
16: Thanks, Ed. Thanks very much.
17: After the break, we'll continue talking data centres and the massive size of the development pipeline with Matthew Lee from commercial real estate firm JLL.

0: Welcome back. Well, data centres were the hot topic today at the Energy Nation event in Sydney. Here's the Queensland Premier, David Crisafulli, talking up the $32 billion Western Downs data centre, which is going to be built for the AI giant Anthropic.
1: By the way, they might be the first of that scale. They won't be the last. And I'd be very stunned if all eyes aren't on Queensland in that space. I'm just really firm on that. I'm not going to allow data centres to come and say, oh, yeah, we'll build you this down into the never never. It's got to be bonded, it's got to be rock solid, and we've got to make sure that that energy comes on at the same time.
0: So to talk data centres and the huge development pipeline, I'm joined by Matthew Lee from JLL. Hey, Matthew, thanks for your time. I believe we have the second largest development pipeline for data centres in the world. I mean, what's the big appeal about Australia?
2: Yeah, look, we certainly do have a significant position globally there, Ed. The appeal really is around Australia as a relatively safe location and some of the beauties of Australia around transparency and stable government and things like that. You just heard the Premier and the Treasurer talking about Queensland, but certainly the concept of land availability, solutions around power and so on are certainly very enticing.
0: Yeah, how much competition is there right now for industrial land kind of near the major capital cities to develop into data centres?
2: Yeah, look, the competition's immense at the moment. And when I say that, I mean it in sort of two ways. The interest in Australia as a location for data centre investment, development or customer occupation has never been higher. And it's really ramped up from the start of 2026 onwards through a variety of reasons throughout the globe. But certainly, yeah, we anticipate that will continue moving forwards. And if anything, we expect to see more competition. And in turn, that will probably open up both the concept of land availability metro versus more deals such as the Anthropic deal that was just referenced previously.
0: Yeah, and what sort of power and connectivity requirements do these massive developments really need?
2: Yeah, good question, Ed. It's sort of a split answer. Obviously, you have an example there with Anthropic, which is probably as big as it gets, and that's well documented in the media. But there's an enormous market that exists now for a variety of different customer bases, whether it be terms like NeoCloud or cloud or enterprise, et cetera. The demand across the whole market is significant. And I think we're also going to see a rise in a lot more smaller developments being built. Whilst Anthropic and things will dominate the media, we will see significant activity there because there's a variety of uses and a variety of needs for things like that. In terms of power and connectivity, again, it ranges anything from smaller DCs with 10, 20 megawatt requirements up to gigawatts and so on. Connectivity is a broader topic. Again, regional has its own element of connectivity. Metropolitan usually easier for connectivity, but ultimately groups are looking for that pathway to power. And like anything in the AI and data center sector, speed is a factor.
0: Yeah, and what about financing? I mean, how are these developments usually financed? Is it mostly the big banks in Australia or is private credit taking a big interest now as well?
2: Yeah, look, certainly you do have examples of immense scale like Anthropic, which is probably a different conversation. But certainly you're seeing a varied increase now in the types of groups that are prepared to fund these things. Look, the traditional banks are certainly coming up that curve in terms of their interest in the sector and their ability to fund. We are seeing a lot of private credit money associated and also a lot of institutional money that's either behind a manager or in direct investment into these projects. But ultimate statement would be that the interest levels from the capital is immense. But as perhaps the Premier's comments just before, it's certainly not a case of just writing a check and you're away. You do want to make sure that what you're investing in has solidarity and has the considerations that meet the needs of the demand that we're currently seeing.
0: Yeah, that Western Downs Centre the Premier was talking about is in regional Queensland. I mean, how big a role is regional Australia going to start playing in future developments?
2: Huge. Simplistically, that we have a finite amount of land and power available in metropolitan locations. It doesn't matter which way you want to look at it, and it almost doesn't matter which state you're talking about.
0: Thank you for coming on the show. We've run out of time. Really appreciate it. And thanks, mate. After the break, Australia is heading into one of its hottest severe weather seasons on record. ABARES up next to explain how agriculture is tracking behind this backdrop.

0: Welcome back. News 24's meteorologists released their severe weather season outlook this week, which shows that Australia is facing a volatile, heightened threat of storms and heat waves in the coming months. So where does this leave Australia's agriculture sector? Let's bring in here David Galliano, who leads the ABARES research on natural resources. David, thank you so much for your time. I mean, what sort of weather patterns are you expecting to see over the spring and summer period, and how's that going to affect Australia's agriculture industry?
1: Yeah, thanks, Ed. Yeah, we rely on the forecast from the Bureau. So we are incorporating into our forecast those drier expected seasonal conditions through spring in particular. And what we're seeing that doing is just taking off the value of cropping in particular, also a little bit with livestock.
0: Which sectors are most exposed to big shifts in rainfall, you know, temperature and extreme weather?
1: Yeah, so actually with the cropping sector, it's probably the most exposed, but we've actually been quite lucky over the winter crop that we're going through at the moment. We've had very good rainfall over winter. And the rather warm conditions have meant the crop's actually in front of probably where it would normally be for this time of the year. So the real watch point from now on is for livestock and probably that summer cropping. They really need a drink of rain, that northern New South Wales, southern Queensland, to get those good summer crops in the ground up there.
0: And are we starting to see more and more severe individual weather events that can cause damage in just very focused parts of the country? Is that becoming more common?
1: Yeah, that is something that the Bureau has been reporting. But despite that, the value of Australian agriculture does continue to rise. So it has been quite resilient to those ups and downs and the impact of those severe weather events. Of course, it has a big impact on those individuals.
0: Yeah, looking at the livestock sector, I believe there were some stats out this week from MLA showing beef and veal production's forecast to hit a new record, but the value of that beef and veal is expected to fall. I mean, are prices just getting a little bit weak at the moment, or what's triggering that?
1: Yeah, so look, we had last year beef at a record high, up around that $25 billion mark. But for this year, we've got that coming back about 10% due to both production fall, which is actually driven by probably the better seasonal conditions in the south, lowering livestock turnoff. But we're certainly seeing softer demand and slightly lower prices, yes.
0: You mentioned cropping. The value of cropping, that seems to be predicted by you guys to be coming down as well. Is that due to this expected severe weather where you believe you're going to be getting soon, or is it other factors as well in the global markets when it comes to prices?
1: Oh, look, it's actually prices are increasing for cropping, so it's not a pricing story. It's very much a production story, and it's coming off a record high that we had last year. So the winter crop production for the southern part of the country is actually looking excellent, but northern New South Wales and Queensland, it's been very dry up there. So the winter crop up there and the forecast summer crop up there, nowhere near as good as average. And Western Australia coming off a record high last year back to more average sort of conditions.
0: Yeah, you've said record a few times just then. I mean, how good a year have we roughly had in the past 12 months, and is it going to be as good next year?
1: Yeah, so it's coming down in this current financial year. So it's down by about that 5%. The overall value of agriculture down by about 5% to just under $100 billion. Beyond that, well, it'll depend on the seasonal conditions that prevail. But for the current financial year, the current winter crop and the summer crop coming, we are forecasting that to be down compared to last year, yes.
0: And then when you look at agricultural producers more broadly, what sort of pressures are they under economically right now?
1: Yeah, there certainly are some pressures. I mean, we've obviously got the reduced production, so that affects their revenue. There are some cost pressures, of course, at the moment around higher fuel and fertiliser. They had the higher prices over the sowing season for the winter crop that we just had. So we are forecasting farm profits, broadacre farm profits, to be down a bit compared to last year, although still about in line with the 10-year average. So, again, doing remarkably well given the headwinds.
0: So profits lower. So are farmers still willing to reinvest in their operations and keep things ticking over?
1: Yeah, on average, yes, certainly are. I mean, we're seeing land values continue to increase. We're seeing investment in the farming sector. So, yeah, absolutely. There's certainly some headwinds there, but farmers seem to be quite optimistic about the future.
0: David Galliano from ABARES, thanks so much for coming on the program this afternoon.
1: Thanks very much, Ed. Thanks. Bye.
0: Thank you. That's all for today's program. Thanks so much for your company. Now it's time for the Kenny Report with Chris Kenny.
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3: Thanks for joining me tonight. Interest rates about to rise again, all part of the war on inflation. But isn't government spending driving inflation? Why do we wear the pain for Labor's spending? Finance and business expert to the masses, David Koshy-Kosh, joins me live. Meanwhile, in New York City, Anthony Albanese is yucking it up, ignoring the problems back home and pretending to solve the problems of the world. Anne Webster and Tom Switzer on all of that. The British PM and Donald Trump are at the UN circus too, and they're at loggerheads. I'll cross to Esther Krakow in the UK. And on the panel, Danica DiGiorgio and James Bolt, we'll look at Albanese's plummeting popularity. That's unpopular here, not at the UN. Let's get cracking. It's almost as if Anthony Albanese is taunting us, teasing the nation, mocking voters by yucking it up at the United Nations in New York City, while back in Australia, people are paying $200 and more to fill their tanks, while we face yet another interest rate rise, and electricity prices continue to push upwards to record levels, precisely the opposite direction that Labor promised. The list could go on. We've had the worst terrorist attack in the nation's history, more alleged extremists arrested, and our Prime Minister has the audacity to launch a UN Security Council bid with a pitch about how we listen, we partner, we protect. Listen to who? Certainly not their own promises. And partner with who? The unions or renewables companies? And protect who? Certainly not the Australian Jewish community. Certainly not anyone who happened to be at Bondi Beach on December the 14th. But back to the taunting. The Prime Minister's own social media posts are full of picture opportunities of him with world leaders, even one with the Japanese Prime Minister, Senai Takaichi, this time no doubt without melons. And no word of any apology about his horrible and sexist mocking of her previous thoughtful gift. The PM is so proud of his glad-handing that he put some of it to music for us.

0: But I'll tell you what, some of his comments in New York have reminded me of another piece of music. Like when he was asked about the shocking child abuse and neglect that's been revealed in South Hedland's Indigenous community.
1: Well, this is a Western Australian issue. And, you know, I will refer you once again to Melindiri McCarthy, our minister in Australia. It is impossible to follow on an hour-by-hour basis what is happening in Australia from New York.
0: Yeah, just an appalling approach. And, of course, the musical response it prompted from me was this.

0: He's never responsible for anything. Incredibly, with so many economic, energy, debt, productivity, inflation, education, social cohesion and security problems back home, Albanese has the gall to lecture the world on how to manage the ills of social media, on how to transition a modern economy to renewable energy. No comment on what it's done to prices and reliability. And Albo's also lecturing on how to regulate the great hope for a quantum leap in productivity, AI.
1: Humans need to be in control of it. If it's going to be successful, then we need to make sure that humans are at the centre of everything that occurs.
0: The trouble is that in the US, the global giant of economic growth and innovation, the free world's powerhouse of technological advancement and AI development, well, in the US, President Donald Trump is not interested in reining in this economic and strategic advantage.
2: I'm not going to stifle growth of something that will be bigger than the Industrial Revolution. Many say bigger than the Industrial Revolution or the Internet itself, but we will only encourage superintelligence. We're going to encourage it, not rein it in.
0: Yeah, but even with these fundamental disagreements and our own Prime Minister's low opinions of Trump previously shared publicly, here's a reminder.
3: So we have an alliance with the US. We've got to deal with him. But that doesn't mean that you're uncritical about it. He scares the shit out of me. And I think it's of some concern that the leader of the free world thinks that you can conduct politics through 140 characters on Twitter.
0: Yeah, that's our Prime Minister, a bloke whose word has become worthless, really. Well, even with all that fresh in our minds, here he is today getting into the diplomacy of social media himself, posting a selfie, would you believe, with Trump on social media. That's Albanese. He's at the UN and you're not. And by the way, he won't be back in time for the grand final. And with the AFL's star entertainer rehearsing at the G today, perhaps that's a clue as to why. I mean, could Albanese really come face to face with Kylie Minogue after sharing his fantasies with the world? No, the PM won't be back in time. Kylie should be so lucky. And you and me, the taxpayers, we'll have to settle for being represented by the Minister for Sports Rorts, Annika Wells, back at the sports event trough after only a few minutes in the sin bin. And this government wonders why it's on the nose. Another terrorism-related reality check today with Victorian counter-terrorism police arresting a 65-year-old man in Melbourne over allegations he was a propagandist for ISIS or Islamic State. That's the same organisation police alleged was the inspiration for the Bondi massacre. It's alleged the arrested Melbourne man is an ISIS supporter who shared information more than 5 years ago about how to avoid detection by police and other enforcement agencies, as well as instructional guides on planning and conducting mass casualty attacks.
4: Joint counterterrorism teams around Australia remain committed to identifying and disrupting anyone who is alleged to be participating in or supporting violent extremism, regardless of whether that activity occurs online or in the physical world.
0: This is a serious worry, a deep concern for this country, as I've said repeatedly for a decade or more, and especially over the past 3 years. And we have to applaud our security agencies today, the Victoria Police, the Australian Federal Police and ASIO, in keeping tabs on this threat, thwarting numerous plots and making arrests like the one we've seen today. But I've got to say, there is something that the ASIO Director General, Mike Burgess, said last week that seems at odds with all of this. It was in his podcast interview with Neil Mitchell. And I get that he wants to reassure people, but this struck me as more than odd.
5: I bristle when I hear people saying that we have a growing...
0: But this struck me as more than odd.
5: I bristle when I hear people saying that we have a growing...

0: In fact, in the same interview, he outlined how he would like to have the nation's terror threat higher than the probable setting it's on now, only the current formulation doesn't allow for it.
1: The next level up is expected, but for me to recommend to the government we raise the threat level, I have to have intelligence that says someone is planning an attack. And when I don't, it stays at probable. What's happening in the environment at the moment, though, is it's this increase in the risk or chance of violence, and we're probably at the upper end of probable, but I can't go to the next level or recommend we do until I get that specific intelligence.
0: Increased risk, upper end of probable, yet the problem's, the threat's not growing. Let's hope we never see another mass casualty attack in Australia. But I'd like some clarity on whether the Islamist extremist threat is growing or not. I've asked ASIO for an interview or more information, likewise the AFP. I'll keep you posted. If you believe, as I do, that apart from democracy versus authoritarianism and apart from capitalism versus communism, the world faces a clash of civilizations between Islamist fundamentalist aspirations for Sharia principles imposed via an Islamist caliphate and our Western ideals of religious plurality and the separation of the church and state. Well, if you believe that battle is real, then developments in Britain earlier this month were pretty depressing. We know that many Christian churches, many Christian leaders have become the weak links as they bow to political fashion, they bow to wokeness and virtue signalling instead of defending their values and faith. As some of you will have heard on other programs here on News 24, earlier this month, the Archbishop of Canterbury, the first female leader of the Anglican Church, no less, made a gesture that perfectly encapsulated these misguided good intentions. The former Anglican priest, in fact, the former chaplain to Queen Elizabeth, Gavin Ashenden, has his own YouTube channel where he discusses important religious and social matters. He left the Anglican Church for Catholicism 9 years ago, and here he is on the Archbishop of Canterbury's astonishing effort.
2: So you'll be aware, I'm sure, that on 9/11, the 25th anniversary of 9/11, Dame Sarah Mullally, the Archbishop of Canterbury, gave an award for peace and reconciliation to Dr. Ashrafi, a Muslim cleric. In so many ways, this could not have been more inappropriate. What was Ashrafi famous for? Well, he came out a number of years ago wanting to give Osama bin Laden the equivalent of a knighthood, the sword of Allah, they called him, because he was fighting Christians and Jews and killing them. He was famous for committing suicide bombers. So the Archbishop of Canterbury takes this man and gives him an award for peace and reconciliation.
0: Oh dear, this is of course no laughing matter, not if you worry about Islamist terrorism or if you think the major churches ought to be providing any moral leadership or authority. When the facts were drawn to the church's attention, a corrective occurred, and as the BBC reported, the Archbishop of Canterbury withdrew the award given to a Muslim cleric who praised Osama bin Laden. Still, the misstep gets even worse in a way because of what the Archbishop had actually seen and experienced at the award ceremony. I mean, that's if you're interested in women's rights, something which the first female Archbishop of Canterbury should be attuned to. Here's Ashenden again.
2: So the Archbishop said from the very beginning, I'm going to be an energetic warrior against misogyny. Any misogyny, I should be against it. I'm not going to allow misogyny on my watch. And one of her earliest remarks, and then suddenly at this award, we see that she's giving the award to the wife clad in a niqab, in black, head to toe, only her eyes showing, because as it happens, the misogyny of the man she's giving it to won't allow her to touch him. And so the award has to be hung round his wife, whom she can touch as a woman to woman. I mean, a greater example of misogyny you couldn't have, but the Archbishop appears to be quite okay with that.
0: Just extraordinary, isn't it? On the treatment of women alone, surely anyone in a Western liberal democracy ought to be critical of Islamist fundamentalism.

0: But of course, the feminists are silent. The left is struck dumb. Ashenden says this episode is more than a mere blunder by the Anglican Church. He cites it as evidence the Church is in its death throes.
1: Can an organisation recover from this kind of blunder? I've been saying in public I don't think it can. I think there's a basic level of competence, if you fall beneath which, you're no longer fit for purpose as an organisation. And I think they fell beneath the most basic level of competence here. And we need to say so, because effectively there's a struggle going on for what kind of Christianity will represent the West. And one of the reasons I left being an Anglican was I didn't think it could do the job Jesus wanted.
0: Well, we'll all have our personal takes on religions and faith, but if you are a Christian of any kind, or a Hindu, Buddhist, or in fact if you're an avowed atheist, and if you happen to be gay or enjoy music, or you're a woman who likes to dress and live as you please, well, if you are any one of these people, you need to comprehend that Islamist extremists deny your right to exist. They will come after you. Just ask the Christians of northern Nigeria, whose massacres the world too readily ignores. They might be at the front line, and the extremists might come for them and the Jews first, or the gays, or even the more moderate Muslims who try to oppose them. But they will come for you. That's what they profess, and that's what they've done time and time again. So ignore this reality or seek to appease it at your peril. Now, yesterday I shared with you the open letter written by journalist and football administrator David Koch. It was an open letter to the Reserve Bank governor about why she isn't calling out how government spending is pushing up inflation, forcing her to push up interest rates and hurt all of us. Now, yesterday, the governor, Michelle Bullock, gave a public address. She answered a few questions, not that one, unfortunately. But here she is admitting at least that inflation really hurts those who can least afford to be hurt.
2: And the other point about inflation is that it is really hits the most vulnerable in the community the hardest. They're the ones that have the least ability and income to move, if you like. They have less flexibility. They have less discretionary expenditure, the mainly essentials. So inflation really, really hits the people on the lowest incomes the hardest. Hits everyone, but hits them the hardest.
0: It sure does, and so do interest rate rises. Joining me live on the desk now is David Koch. Thanks for joining us, Koshy.
3: Chris, thanks for having me.
0: Fantastic letter, a really well-reasoned argument. You recognise, of course, the Reserve Bank governor can't dictate government policy, but in essence, what's your message to Michelle Bullock?
3: Like, my message to Michelle Bullock is that you've talked to average Australians over the last 2 years and said, we've got to fight inflation, we've got to tighten our belt, we've got to live within our means and not keep fuelling price rises. And we've done our bit. Household spending has slowed dramatically. Business confidence has crashed, consumer sentiment down. We have gone into our bunker. But inflation keeps rising. Why? Number one, global oil prices, which none of us can influence at all, although we're paying the equivalent of another interest rate rise just through higher pump prices. And secondly, it's governments and their demand. Not just the federal government, it is state governments, it's local governments. They're spending what they were spending during COVID to keep us out of a Great Depression. We are back to normal economic times. And that heat is fueling inflation, leading to higher interest rates. So Michelle Bullock has got us on our side doing our bit, but we're being countered by government spending and interest rates hit the wrong people. Why should we pay for it?
0: Federal government spending is at record levels, and we see and hear from the government through their intergenerational report and everything they say, it's just going to stay that way. They've no plans to reduce it. You're right, the state governments too are at record levels generally across the board. I think local government gets left out too often. They waste money all the time.
3: Rate increases.
0: Yeah, exactly.
3: They're not 2 to 3%. They're not in the inflation target.
0: It's extraordinary. So, Michelle Michelle Bullock would argue, and I'm hoping to get an interview with her, and I think she'll be asked about your letter next week.
3: Yeah.
0: She would argue that she has spread the blame around. She has noted that demand is there on the government side as well as the yeah. private side. But what you're really saying is be more blatant about it. Yeah. Be more clear about it.
3: Call it out. I think she needs to do four things. Number one, when she increases official interest rates next week, it's almost...
0: We've got a graphic here of these four points. Yeah. It's great. Rather than just criticise, here's the first point.
3: Come and quantify. What impact does government spending and also government increases in prices they can affect? Because the big inflation drivers are healthcare, childcare, insurances, wages. Government wages, public sector wages are way above the increases in the private
0: yep.
3: sector. So quantify it. How much of that rate increase do you put down to government spending too much? Then, number two, say what the increase would be if governments cut their coat according to their cloth.
0: Yeah.
3: That they were understood their inflation impact and reined it back in.
0: Yeah, let's show that second point. Show what the difference would make if government just kept its spending to the normal rate.
3: Economic growth.
0: Yeah,
3: rates,
0: yeah.
3: Between 2 and 3%. That's the target band. That's the target band that was put into the point three is the statement of monetary spending and that the Treasurer and the Reserve Bank signed 3 years ago saying we're going to fight inflation and the target band's 2 to 3%.
0: I love this point. Point number three. Get the federal government and the state governments together and sign up
3: to
0: a target.
3: The same thing.
0: Yeah.
3: Sign up to a target that keeps their spending and keeps inflation flat. And if any state governments or local governments or federal government breach that, well, then they're named and shamed.
0: We have a lot of these so-called national cabinets to agree on ways to spend more money.
3: Oh, yeah.
0: This would be a national meeting to coalesce around some constraint. It makes a lot of sense. And your fourth point...
3: And governments would say, oh, it affects us too because of our debt.
0: Yeah.
3: Well, the only difference is you and I paid the interest on their debt as taxpayers. It's not them personally.
0: Yeah.
3: And be upfront, explain... the rate costs, what it costs the economy and the household in plain English when she fronts the next economics committee.
0: Yeah.
3: And very publicly say, hey, I'm not being political about this. I'm stating the facts.
0: Yeah,
3: and we've all got to play our role, not just households. We've done a lot, but governments have got it too. They're doing great projects, you know, infrastructure projects, energy transition, all of that. But, hey, there's a time and a place to do everything, not all at once. So we start paying for it as a household.
0: It's all debt funded. It's a great point. We'll see what Michelle Bullock says after they increase rates, most likely next Tuesday. I wanted to get you on a broader point, though. And in that intergenerational report released early this week, I found that really depressing because they're saying we're going to run federal budget deficits for the next 40 years, keeping spending high and keeping taxes high. It's a real worry, yet listen to what the Treasurer had to say about it.
4: One of the key conclusions I'm hoping that you draw from this intergenerational report when you've gone through it in detail is that every page of this IGR in one way or another justifies... validates and I hope one day vindicates the difficult decisions that we've taken reforming the housing market and reforming the tax system.
0: Now, Koshy, people will have their different views of Jim Chalmers and the Labor government on this policy or that, but he can't be right, can he, that they're doing everything right, that this is sustainable.
3: We haven't had tax reform. No. We've had tax band-aids. It's a challenge I've spoken to the Treasurer about for a number of years. He did his PhD on Paul Keating.
0: Yeah, on politics.
3: Paul Keating was one of our great Treasurers.
0: Yeah.
3: We have our AAA credit rating today because of the fundamental reforms, the real tax reforms Paul Keating made, you know, in the early 90s. It was bringing in a consumption tax. It was compulsory superannuation. It was floating the dollar. It was reducing tariffs to make us globally competitive. And I said to Jim on a number of times, don't want you to be a Keating disciple. We want you to be Keating 2.0 that sets us up for the next 40 years. Fundamental reform. And look, they've got such a majority, you know, they're probably in for two terms. Now is the time to make those reforms.
0: Well, and if you can't cut spending, you've got to find a way to boost productivity and make the economy stronger. I can't have you in here, Koshy, being an Adelaide Crows man and you running Port Adelaide, without a footy question, just to finish up on how, talking about productivity and growth, how are Port going to go next year without Zach Butters in the engine room?
3: Oh, look, we've got a really young side. They're developing. Look at Jason Horne-Francis, how he voted or polled in the Brownlow just the other night, only a couple of votes behind Zach. We're looking pretty good. We've got some really good draft prospects, arguably a top five draft prospect in this year and two next year. So we're quietly confident going forward, and I need to get you a new mug.
0: Yes, it's here with me every night.
3: You're a mate of Tom Jonas who sits on the Port Adelaide board. Come on, a bit of fairness.
0: Little
3: secret.
0: Nights
3: a week.
0: Little secret. Tom used to come to the footy with me in his Crows Guernsey, but you turned him.
3: I can't believe that.
0: Thanks for joining us, Koshy. Really appreciate your insights.
3: Chris.
0: David Koshy there on where we're going with this interest rate cycle and government spending. Now I want to cross to Anne Webster, the Shadow Regional Health Minister, joins us live from Mildura. Anne, good to talk to you again. You've held a regional forum on aged care today. Tell us a bit about that.
5: It is a tri-state regional aged care forum, and we had 150 people in the room. 100 were consumers and 50 were providers. So New South Wales, Victoria, and a touch of South Australia. There is such pain and hurt and confusion among our elderly, and they're put in this position because the government has developed bad policy. Fundamentally, the Royal Commission said there should be a one-door entry. There isn't, and people don't know where the door is and they don't know how to access it. I think what we found from all of the discussion, and everything was scribed on every table, Nick Coatsworth, everyone would know, he facilitated the forum for me. And we know that regional healthcare spending is not where it should be. Same with aged care. And the issues around workforce, the issues around distance and access, all of those things mean that our elderly are, well, as we know from the numbers that have been reported, 5,000 people have died while waiting for care. I think one of the other things, Chris, that was really important that came out very strongly on every table was that the telephone assessments, which I think I've talked to you about before, like honestly, what a nightmare. A telephone assessment is then managed. The assessment is completed by an algorithm, which we now find out this week, having Sam Ray skirted the whole issue for a year, is not able to be legally overridden by a human. That means that whatever is said on the phone, where we don't have professionals who are observing elderly in their homes, they don't know if what they say is actually what the person can do. It's all a complete failure. And then once the assessment is actually done, it could be 9 months before you get an assessment, then it could be another year before you can actually get a provider and maybe services. They're not guaranteed. So we've got people in the room today, made me cry. I know I sometimes look like I cry easily, but where their husband has died because the services were not brought to them, to assisting them. It was multiplied around the room. It is heartbreaking, and this government is absolutely tin-eared on the whole subject.
0: Such an important issue, a problem right around the country, but especially in the regions, as you've highlighted. Good to get Nick Coatsworth there to facilitate it. I think we might see him in Parliament sometime. Maybe he'd be a health minister himself. Just briefly, while we've got time, though, Anne, I wanted to get your summary of the Coalition's energy policy released today by Dan Tehan.
5: Yeah, look, the energy policy is really important. The one that stands out to me has to do with social licence and the renewables component, which impacts our farmers. I've spoken to you so many times about this, Chris. So the railroading of prime ag land across all the eastern seaboard, honestly, it's our farmers that are wearing the stress and they have no certainty. This policy will address that. So I developed the Protection of Prime Ag Land legislation, which Matt Canavan tabled in the Senate and Alison Penfold in the House, because I was back in shadow portfolio roles. And so that particular bill would make sure that we had social licence. It would make sure that prime ag land was protected.
0: Yeah, spot on. Thanks, Anne. Thanks for joining us. I appreciate it. Anne Webster there joining us live from Mildura. We've got to get to a break. On the other side of that, we're going to catch up with everybody being in New York at the moment, including the UK Prime Minister and Donald Trump. And Xi Jinping is heading for Washington. We'll preview that meeting with Tom Switzer after the break.
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News 24 will be back after this short break.

0: Let's check in on the UN, where there's been some virtue signalling, as expected, from every nation. And no nation is better at that than, of course, France. Let's have a look at what Emmanuel Macron has had to say at the UN about Gaza.
1: But what is our credibility worth if we remain inactive on Gaza? Some claim that peace has been achieved, but this has not opened up humanitarian deliveries. The spectacle, it is shameful. Shame on all of us.
0: Yeah, shame on all of us. How about shame on Hamas? Let's bring in columnist for The Australian, Tom Switzer. Tom, you've been watching events in New York, the annual General Assembly Gabfest. That's typical of Macron and France, isn't it? Just throwing the barbs, there's a problem here. But what have they ever done to help solve these problems?
2: It's a toothless tiger, the United Nations. It doesn't replace power politics, it just disguises it, and that's just being gentle to the United Nations.
0: Yeah, it is indeed. Now, tell us about your thoughts of Anthony Albanese prancing around the place, posting selfies with world leaders, trying to tell them what to do on renewable energy, on social media policies and on AI.
2: There are surely limits on what a middle power can do in the international realm. And I think that Anthony Albanese has just indulged in the old mantra that we need a punch above our weight. But ultimately, Australia's influence of these things is pretty limited.
0: Let's have a look at what Donald Trump has had to say about AI. He's now changed his name to superintelligence and he doesn't want any regulation. Here he is.
3: From this point forward, all of United States documents and hopefully the world's will be changed to use the much more accurate term super as opposed to artificial. So it's super intelligence. Welcome to the new world of super intelligence.
0: Yeah, now, he doesn't want it constrained. He sees America's advantage. He's in competition with China. This is directly at odds with Anthony Albanese. He's had other countries who say they want to somehow constrain AI. Even some of the AI company leaders say they want to be constrained. Where's this going to end?
2: Well, there's certainly a case for dialogue between Beijing and Washington on artificial intelligence, not least to have hotlines so that they can deal with any crises if a rogue actor gets involved. But we have to be frank, a dialogue should not substitute for competition. We're in the middle, or the very early stages, of a serious technological and indeed strategic competition between the United States and China. Donald Trump knows that, and he also knows Beijing's long record of stealing digital technology from the United States.
0: They've got an appalling record when it comes to intellectual copyright and stealing technology. So it's got to be a major issue. They're going to meet in Washington tomorrow, our time. Obviously, an important summit. Anytime the US president and Chinese leader get together, AI will no doubt form a part of that. What else will be the key issues?
2: Well, the great concern is Taiwan. Now, in the first Trump administration, the United States was committed to a strategic competition with the United States. And Donald Trump, in the course of the last 18 months, has given some indications that he would like to have a closer relationship with China. And he's flirted with the idea of going slow on exporting technology and arms to Taiwan, and China does not want that. I think Donald Trump would be unwise to follow China's lead on this. It's very important that America makes it very clear that it'll go to great lengths to defend Taiwan in the event of any Chinese attack on the vibrant island democracy.
0: Now, you're very critical of Trump over Iran, so we better show you what he said in the UN, his latest bluster on Iran.
3: That lets them rebuild and create a far greater country than it ever was before? Or do I annihilate the Islamic Republic and do it quickly, never giving them a chance to kill and destroy people and countries again?
0: Yeah, raising the specter of annihilation again, you say that America's bogged down in an unwinnable war here.
2: Well, I mean, we've heard this before, time and again, since the February 28 strikes, the president has talked about escalating the military conflict, annihilating a civilization and whatnot. But he always backs down. Trump always backs down. The reality is there is an extreme munitions shortage in Washington, and he knows that. And he's clearly underestimated Iran's capacity to use these ballistic missiles to intimidate America's Sunni Gulf allies across the Persian Gulf. The only way to solve this problem is through a political settlement. He had that with a memorandum of understanding, which he jettisoned. But, what's the alternative? Are we going to prolong the war And 2 months out before the midterm elections, with the price of crude going up, he may pay a very heavy political price at the midterm elections.
0: We've got high oil prices affecting everyone around the world now. And as you say, the midterms are only weeks away, so the political implications are strong. Thanks for joining us.
2: Thanks,
0: again,
2: Chris.
0: Tom Switzer there. You can read his stuff in The Australian. After the break, we'll cross to the UK to get a readout on how the British PM and Donald Trump have been at loggerheads over an issue or two. Esther Crackle will join us.
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1: The UK's new Prime Minister, Andy Burnham, faced his first diplomatic test at the United Nations in New York overnight. His predecessor, Keir Starmer, of course, famously fell out with President Trump over the UK's decision to hand sovereignty of the Chagos Islands to Mauritius. Now, in the centre of the Indian Ocean, with the airbase at Diego Garcia, these islands are an important tactical asset. And in his first meeting with Burnham, Trump didn't hide his anger over the Brits' latest attempt at self-flagellation.
2: I don't support it. I think it's terrible. It was a terrible deal. They all of a sudden say they have ownership. Somebody has ownership that never showed up before. It's not. We were talking about that. And it's strategically very important. When we bombed the Iran nuclear, we had to send the B-2 bombers back home to Missouri, as opposed to flying for a short period of time, they had to fly for a long period of time. And I think the Prime Minister is going to be looking at it.
1: Let's go to London and catch up with writer and broadcaster Esther Krakow. Seemed to be a suggestion there, Esther, that that Andy Burnham might re-examine this issue. He's not going to change his mind, is he?
3: I don't think he is. I mean, there's nothing more glorious than waking up to see that nutter Trump giving a British Prime Minister a hiding. And Andy Burnham has already been nicknamed Continuity Care, more like Incontinence Care, but let's not go there. But he was clearly completely out of his depth. He looked quite taken by surprise that Donald Trump even mentioned it to the detail that he did, that they had to send back their bombers to Missouri as opposed to using a base from an ally, a supposed ally, that they agreed upon using as a launch pad for their strikes against Iran. But I don't think anything is going to come of it. For some reason, the Labour Party seems to be bent on this treasonous act of madness to hand over a territory that we already know to a China-friendly country and to pay them for the privilege, because we are completely bereft of imagination and keep jumping headfirst into the most stupid decisions imaginable. So I'm glad that Donald Trump raised it. And it was actually a very tactical question by the reporter that posed it.
1: Yeah.
3: But you could see that the Andy Burnham was completely out of his depth. He used the first 2 minutes of his speech at this UN meeting to talk about Brexit. And if there's anything that indicates that someone just completely does not understand the British electorate, is relitigating a decision from 10 years ago, as if the heavens fell and time completely stood still when the United Kingdom took the ridiculous decision, the unthinkable decision to leave the EU. And that's obviously clearly adrift from the reality of the voters. And just of geopolitics more broadly. I don't think anyone is looking at the EU as some sort of beacon of development and hope.
1: Well, we keep talking about the immigration problem. You'd have no hope if you're still in the EU. What surprises me is that Britain isn't able to establish its sovereign rights over immigration, even now that it's out of the EU. But let's go on to Australia-UK relations. And our two prime ministers got together in the UN. Here's a bit of what they had to say.
4: We have history. We have common values.
5: We
4: have a Westminster parliamentary system that we inherited, and so much of our traditions come from your traditions.
5: Yeah, we look to you and what you've done, the leadership that you've given on social media, and we're looking to go on our own path now, learning. Yeah. We're completely aligned politically.
1: Yeah, they've got a lot in common, all right, Esther, because they're both weak, they both can't control spending, they both want to stick the hand of government into everything, they both think they can save the planet by destroying our electricity grid. I mean, what don't they agree on?
3: They have leadership on social media where they're being asked what their favourite flavour of tacos is. I mean, it's just, it's completely, I mean, they're both completely adrift from the voting public to spectacular degrees. I mean, where else can we draw similarities between these two? They're completely out of their depth. They're trying to project power way above the sort of their pay grade when they just don't understand the fundamentals of a functioning state. They don't understand that you can't, you know, no one's been taxed into prosperity. I mean, the similarities keep going on and on, but it's actually quite sad to see, because, you know, you have countries like Sweden and Germany, for example, where you see these fundamental issues of mass immigration, of high energy prices, of high unemployment, how it is eating into the electoral outcomes. I mean, Angela Merkel's party, the CDU party, for example, in regional elections recently, didn't win a single seat, and that's a seat she represented for 30 years. These are the kinds of things that are frustrating people. And they lost the AFD, no less. And in a place like Sweden, you have demographic changes actually shaping their election. So it's not just about the fact that last year Sweden had 200 bombings, or the fact that they're using children as basically like de facto terrorists. It's the fact that these significant demographic changes are fundamentally affecting their electoral cycles and the decision making in the country.
1: Yeah.
3: So I unfortunately, if Labour and our Labour Party don't change direction, they're going to see this similar outcomes.
1: Yeah, I mean, there's no doubt these forces coming from the populace through polls and elections are common right across Western liberal democracies. But sadly, the other thing that's common is that the elitist, the leftist elitist governments in charge just aren't listening.
3: And it's quite strange, because there's a lot of evidence to suggest that that's actually the path to electoral success, taking the concerns of the voters seriously. Yeah. I know it's quite shocking in a democracy, but look at what Denmark has done. I mean, it basically saved their left-wing parties when they got really hard on immigration and decided to take the concerns of voters seriously. And for some reason, our left-wing parties don't seem to want to even engage with that.
1: Yeah, they are delusional. Thanks for joining us, Esther. Appreciate it. Esther Cracker all over in the UK as ever. We'll get to a break on the other side. We'll have a Wednesday wrangle with Danica DiGiorgio making a return performance, and James Bolt. We'll look at Albanese's plummeting popularity here in Australia while he yucks it up at the UN.
0: News 24 will be back after this short break.

0: News 24 will be back after this short break.
1: Let's get into the Wednesday Wrangle now. It's great to have Danica DiGiorgio back in here.
2: Hi.
1: One of the busiest women at News 24. She's found time to slot in here.
2: Always.
1: And James Bolt up from the digital desk. Guys, give us first up. I'll let you go first, Danica. The ladies first, of course, especially on your return performance. Albo at the UN, so obviously enjoying glad-handing all these world leaders and talking about AI and about social media. How's this looking when we've got really serious cost of living issues back home?
2: It looks absolutely pathetic. He's patting himself on the back right now because don't forget, Chris, of course, he's about to receive his Global Citizen Award. This is a big moment for Anthony Albanese on the world stage. When here back at home, we've got reports that we could see three interest rate rises between now and May next year. Disaster for homeowners. A new report today said about 50% of renters do not feel secure right now. The taxes are still having a phenomenal impact. Housing prices, it's a shocking time right now to be in the market or if you're a first home buyer. And Anthony Albanese swanning about on the world stage, patting world leaders on the back, doing goodness knows what, doesn't want to address the crisis in the Pilbara in WA, doesn't want to hear about it.
1: Don't ask me about that while I'm here.
2: Don't ask me about domestic issues. I'm not interested. I'm too busy on my vanity project.
1: It surprised me, I've got to say, because one thing you say about Albo, James, is he's normally politically pretty sharp, right? And the idea that he's pumping out this social media feed of all this stuff is just wrong. He ought to be just shutting up and doing what he needs to do there and then getting home.
3: You'd think so. I think you said that he'd be patting leaders on the back. Do you reckon anyone has ever had their hands more to their sides than Albanese meeting the Japanese Prime Minister? I don't think he made a single hand gesture.
1: He definitely
3: didn't do that.
2: Thank God.
3: He was self-regulating as much as he ever could. But also, like, the other big selfie today was him with Donald Trump.
2: Yes.
3: I just think,
1: what a,
3: like,
1: hypocrite.
3: You say correctly, usually he's pretty good at politics. This is the second time he's had a big selfie with Donald Trump and wanted to show everyone. What does this send to Labor people? You spend so much time being like, Donald Trump's the enemies, everything that we hate about the world, American hegemony, etc.
1: Yeah.
3: Second, you get a chance, you're like, hey, we're best mates. Like, sure. Who's that signalling to?
1: And as I showed at the top of the program, he's criticised Trump for playing politics through social media, and here I am having a selfie with him. I mean, it's just so hypocritical. Let's have a listen of something he's had to say about AI. Here's Albo.
4: I'll always stand up for Australia's national interest, and the digital duty of care is something that we've foreshadowed for some period of time. It's not about giving government control, it's about giving people back control over what they receive on their devices, which is why it is framed in that way.
1: This is just nonsense. There's more Albo lies. He's not standing up for Australia's interest. The foreign minister is there, for crying out loud. Why does he need to be there talking about bloody social media bans that every 11-year-old kid in Australia is getting around?
2: Exactly. And let's be honest, his track record when it comes to the digital sphere is a shocker. Look at this duty of care bill. It's an absolute disaster. Remember, the minister couldn't even explain what it means and what social harms actually stand for. And I'm quite baffled that he's gone against Donald Trump when it comes to AI. I don't personally think that this is the number one priority list of Australians tackling artificial intelligence. I agree, it's a problem. It's runaway. It's unregulated. But Anthony Albanese has gone against the United States in this. He signed this document to which other nations like Britain haven't even signed. There's no detail in the document itself. We don't know how they're going to plan to tackle artificial intelligence. And then Albo comes out and goes, I'm doing everything I can right now to protect Australians. Please just stop. Just stop. It's getting embarrassing.
1: It is very embarrassing. And look, he's not coming back for the AFL Grand Final, James. Now, I think that, frankly, is un-Australian. And he's obviously pretending that he's too busy working. But I think there's a secret agenda here. I think he's too embarrassed to turn up at the Grand Final because Kylie Minogue's playing. And it's one of these things where he shared his fantasies about her with the world in a most un-prime ministerial fashion. And he just doesn't want to be near the joint. So he's sending the sports rights minister instead.
3: Can you just imagine how disappointed the pilot switching the AFL Grand Final is that he's just lost the shot of Kylie Minogue performing, smash cut to Albanese watching.
1: Dribbling.
3: And Albanese just going like, don't give the camera.
1: Don't smile, don't look, pretend you're not looking.
2: And Jody's sitting next to him.
3: Yeah, exactly. But like, look, if he doesn't want to go to the AFL Grand Final, I am very happy to take the prime ministerial seats that they hand out.
1: Yes.
3: There's probably two seats available. You have my email address.
1: There you go. You, who would you back if you went?
3: Frio. Head says Brisbane by at least 50 points.
1: We digress. We love Johannes Leek, his cartoons in the Australian. He always draws Albo now holding two melons. Well, always.
2: It's the perfect shot.
1: He's dribbling, spitting and holding melons. And as you say, but Albo's got his hands at his sides. I want to talk about interest rates, inflation and the role that government's playing in this. And Koshy's call that we talked about at the top of the program for the Reserve Bank governor to be bolder in calling this out. Have a look at the Koshy from earlier in the program.
5: Like, my message to Michelle Bullock is that you've talked to average Australians over the last 2 years and said, we've got to fight inflation, we've got to tighten our belt. It's governments and their demand, not just the federal government. It is state governments, it's local governments. They're spending what they were spending during COVID to keep us out of a Great Depression.
1: Danica, Koshy's right, isn't she?
2: Absolutely.
1: Now, Bullock, to be fair, sort of talks about these issues generally and covers, but she hasn't been blunt and said that the real driver of inflation at the moment, or at least 50%, let her quantify it, is government spending.
2: No, she hasn't been. I mean, she has given warnings, I will say that, but not directly. And even on Friday, remember, she had that exchange with Simon Kennedy where she was asked about the spending modelling. And even then, she was unwilling to give an answer, and I think it was all very, very political. The only person who doesn't realise that spending is out of control in this country right now seems to be Jim Chalmers. And I know that Koshy even mentioned that in the interview. You spoke at length about that. And the thing is that the intergenerational report that was handed down earlier in the week said that we're going to have about 40 years of deficits ahead.
1: Unreal.
2: And a lot of it has to do with spending over time. So it's really slapping the Treasurer in the face. He's in denial, but how good would it be for Michelle Bullock to lay down the gauntlet?
1: I think the Reserve Bank, James, says, well, we don't control government policy, but if you send out the message, and no one's asking them to be political, just lay the facts on the line, that helps the political pressure and voters push for the spending restraint we need.
3: Yeah, I think that by, unfortunately, the way the RBA is set up, that is by its nature political, unfortunately, because it is true that it's government spending, but that would take away, not just Labor, I'll be honest, it's Liberal as well. It's their favourite thing to do, which is pre-election commitments.
1: Yeah.
3: And if you say, like, okay, we're actually going to limit government spending, they've got less that they can announce in an election to win, so they're not going to do that because they don't like losing elections.
1: Well, where it got out of control was COVID overreach under a coalition government. The trouble is it has not been wound back strongly enough by the coalition immediately, but really, especially by Labor since. I want to go to US politics because Kamala Harris, our favourite, has been out and about. And I want to show you this clip where she's G-ing people up. She wants everybody to get out and vote at the midterms to make the elections too big to rig.
6: Big to rig. We've got to be too big to rig. Right?
1: She is the world champion for being able to laugh at nothing. But this is just pathetic, isn't it? Because too big to rig. They keep going on about Trump saying that he had an election stolen. All they ever talk about is elections being stolen as well. Yeah. Doesn't anybody accept the will of voters in the US anymore?
2: No, but yeah, she's all about democracy, though, isn't she? I think there was a point in there somewhere, but I think it got lost in that word salad journey. So I'm not entirely sure what she was on about. My question I would like to know, Chris, was it a margarita or a red before that word salad? Or maybe it was a tequila shot? Kamala, please, we'd love to know, because I detected a bit of slurring in that last little bit of sentence there.
1: There's someone I'm very close to who should not be named, says you never order just one margarita. They take too long to make. You got to order two and double park
2: them.
1: So maybe she's on that bandwagon. Surely Kamala's a terrible distraction for the Democrats. They got to get her out of the way and find someone else to lead their charge.
3: You're right, but look, I'll be perfectly honest. I know we don't have a lot of time. Kamala, please run. Like, I'm one U24
2: yes.
3: guy. We're all News24 people. We need the clips. Please run.
1: Thanks for joining us, James and Danica.
2: Thank you.
1: A real pleasure. Just to go to some of your feedback from what we had to say last night about the Reserve Bank and what Koshy had to say. And Darren said, interest rates will make no difference if this useless government does not reduce spending. The RBA needs to get out of their ivory palace and meet people on the streets. Well said. And that's what Koshy backed up today in that interview. Thanks for joining us. Been plenty happening today. We'll be back tomorrow. And here's Peter Credlin back in her own chair. See you tomorrow.
7: Peter Credlin.
0: live from News 24.
7: Certainly am here. Good evening. Welcome to the program. Here's what's coming up tonight on Credlin. Another counter-terrorism arrest in Melbourne today. This time it's an alleged ISIS member who spent 6 months in Egypt before returning home to Australia. All smiles as the Prime Minister gets his selfie fix at the UN, but the US President not looking so happy, turning on the pressure to Australia over Labor's digital laws and free speech. More tonight on the Australian War Memorial being used as a political platform, including the dumping of the Australian National Anthem. And the Coalition unveils its energy plan and finally looks ready to pull the renewables rug from under Chris Bowen and this net zero obsessed government.
8: We need to take a chainsaw to Labor's green, ideologically driven approach to energy.
7: But first, as the latest News 24 Pulse poll has revealed, with a deeply unpopular leader, Labor is in trouble. No surprise then that Anthony Albanese has grabbed the opportunity for a trip to the UN rather than face a booing crowd and Kylie Minogue at the MCG this weekend.
9: Shag, marry, date. Kylie Minogue, Nicole Kidman or Rhonda Birchmore?
10: Oh, Kylie, clearly.
9: You'd marry Kylie and Shagger and date her?
10: All of the above.
9: All right.
7: That's why he's not there at the MCG for the AFL Grand Final. But Albanese is under no threat of removal as long as the right of politics remains split. And that's both the dismal reality and the challenge for anyone wanting our country to be better. After a decade of climate wars, the Coalition has finally given us the bare bones of an energy policy today to keep coal in the system, to get more gas out of the ground as quickly as possible, essentially to scrap all subsidies for renewables because if they're really cheap, they don't need them, and to end the nuclear ban. Finally, net zero is dead and the Turnbull-Morrison era of climate nonsense consigned to history. But now the Coalition needs a fair dinkum immigration policy too, because energy and immigration are the policy areas where the Albanese government is most damaging our country. It's also where One Nation has the advantage over the Coalition for consistency and credibility. Unlike the Coalition, which has been against and then for and now against net zero emissions, One Nation has always opposed it. And unlike the Coalition, which successfully stopped illegal migration under PMs Howard and Abbott, but eventually lost control of legal migration, One Nation's always been concerned about both and the impact of migrants on the economy and their effect on social cohesion. As revealed by the Australian Bureau of Statistics in their annual report last week, our net overseas migration, the NOM, was 292,000 in the 12 months to March this year. In the Howard era, the long-run average was 110,000. So let's be clear, a NOM averaging around 300,000 a year puts downward pressure on wages, upward pressure on housing, it strains physical and social infrastructure, and at least for the migrants who come here and just live in Hotel Australia, take all they can get, well, it erodes social cohesion. Angus Taylor began his time as opposition leader saying that he'd restore our standard of living, he'd protect our way of life, and that the migrants come into this country, well, the numbers were too high and the quality was too low.
11: Our top priority in the Liberal Party, and my top priority as a new leader and Jane's as well, is to protect Australians' way of life and to restore their standard of living. You've heard some strong comments from me in the last 24 hours on immigration. And immigration, clearly the numbers have been too high and the standards have been too low.
7: Now on this, the public are clearly with Angus. Numerous polls have the majorities wanting lower or much lower migration. Likewise, there are significant and growing poll concerns about the impact of mass migration on social cohesion. As well as fueling support for One Nation, and the polling trend line makes that obvious, the Bondi massacre has obviously drawn attention to migrant communities that have lived here for decades without assimilating Australian values. For too long in Canberra, ever-increasing migrant numbers have been a lazy tool to artificially inflate growth forecasts and to stop the economy slipping into recession, even though in per capita terms, that's precisely what's happened. This practice has masked record high government spending and profligate waste, especially under the Albanese government, but also under Morrison too. Now Taylor has to stand up and declare the racket must end. To keep the coalition competitive, he must spell out precisely how he will reduce migrant numbers while demonstrating how to keep productive industries strong, such as agriculture, that rely on overseas workers to do the jobs that Australians just won't do. Now, perhaps ending access to welfare for able-bodied working-age people would be a good start. He's also got to tackle the elephant in the room, and that's who we permit to migrate here. If politicians don't think that voters could join the dots between recent terrorism-related arrests and the countries of origin that sponsor Islamist extremism, well, they are kidding themselves. Look at the latest arrest today. A Somalian-born man, now Australian citizen, arrested because police allege he's a member of ISIS and has been, they claim, trying to recruit people online and give advice as to how to avoid detection when planning a mass terrorism event.
12: Today, the Victorian counter-terrorism team, comprised of the AFP, Victoria Police and ASIO, have arrested a 65-year-old man who we will allege is a member of ISIS. The man will be charged with membership of a terrorism organisation, possessing and controlling violent extremist material, and using a carriage service to cause offence.
7: Not linked to ISIS, a member of ISIS is the allegation. In a world that's more globally connected than any other time in human existence, events in a little town called Piddington in the UK and their anger about the housing of some 1,500 adult male illegal migrants near a rural hamlet of 350 locals, well, that matters to perceptions of what governments end up doing when they lose control of both our borders and culture.
13: My concerns are the sheer scale of this. So we are a very small village.
14: I'd be afraid. I mean, and I like going around the park, which is also very close, and it will be, well, I'd be totally scared and at risk.
15: We're already doing self-defence classes.
7: Everybody's watching this stuff on their devices, and what's happening in the UK feels very, very real here. Taylor's challenge will be to say what must be said while avoiding outbreaks of disunity from left-wing liberals who think that we've no moral right as a rich country to exclude would-be migrants from relatively poor ones. Now, if they can't get on board, then it's beyond time they drop the charade and join Labor. Now, luckily, there's a way forward, namely to insist that everyone who comes to this country must be able to demonstrate that their presence in Australia will be as good for us as it would undoubtedly be for them. After all, the chance at life in Australia remains the global golden ticket. And we've got to get back to prizing this ourselves to ensure we leverage it to get the world's best as it would undoubtedly be for them. After all, the chance at life in Australia remains the global golden ticket. And we've got to get

0: he's a hopping on shore. And when it comes to our refugee intake, how about prioritising the persecuted Christian minorities currently being slaughtered by Islamists in places like Nigeria? Taylor will never be able to rhetorically outgun his rival on the right, who will always sound more hardline than a party of potential government that has to balance concerns about social cohesion with concerns about keeping migrant-dependent industries alive. But Taylor's got to do a whole lot more than just be a little less worse than Labor, because it's this policy timidity that began under Labor-lite Malcolm Turnbull that's responsible for the decade-long exodus of the Liberal base. A big migrant intake, and ours is one of the largest in the developed world, that does not automatically mean a higher GDP. Every country ahead of us on the IMF's latest GDP table has a smaller percentage of foreign-born population than we have in Australia, meaning it's one thing to bring people into this country, but it's whether they lift or lean, to borrow Robert Menzies' phrase, when they get here, well, that is what matters. All right, let's go to Canberra now for the headlines with our political reporter, Ruben Spargo.
1: Good evening. The Prime Minister has met President Donald Trump on the sidelines of the UN General Assembly in New York. A selfie of the pair was taken only hours before the US President criticised Anthony Albanese's tech agenda.
2: I'll always stand up for Australia's national interests, and the digital duty of care is something that we've foreshadowed for some period of time.
1: It was the first face-to-face meeting between the pair since October. Former Victorian Premier Jacinta Allen will be called to give evidence at the state's Construction Royal Commission. Documents revealed she was briefed about concerns surrounding major infrastructure projects in 2023.
3: The core message recited in this brief is as follows. MTIA has recently received anecdotal reports of criminal elements potentially becoming involved.
1: The Royal Commission opened with a warning to those with something to hide. Come forward or be found out.
0: Right, fresh polling today. News 24 Pulse poll shows Prime Minister Anthony Albanese has crashed to his lowest and worst ever approval rating following weeks of scandals, a bit here from me about golf courses, controversies and government backdowns. Here to tell us more, News 24 Chief Election Analyst Tom Connell.
4: Peter, there has to be a real question. Is Anthony Albanese's net satisfaction rating becoming a bit of a problem for Labor? This particular poll already has a big drop in support. So the number satisfied with his job, 33%, down 3%, dissatisfied up to 62%. Net satisfaction, so the positive minus the minus, minus 29%. Scott Morrison, after the summer of bushfires, when voters weren't shaking his hand, he was at minus 22. So this is a problem. Let's compare it to November as well. As you can see, since then, minus 9 satisfied, plus 12 dissatisfied. That's a huge move. So he was minus 8 in only November, and he shifted to minus 29. That's a huge shift. Where is he losing support? Well, breaking it down by voter cohort, first of all, some massive discrepancies. And you might say, well, no surprise. Of course, he's plus 67 with Labor and much worse. But the concern here is Labor has lost primary vote, maybe a little bit to the coalition, maybe not, but certainly to One Nation. And that rating, minus 94, basically everyone saying he's doing a bad job, indicates maybe it will be hard to win them over. The other problem is where it's happening in terms of voter type. So outer metro, remember his overall rating, minus 29. It's worse in the outer metro at minus 33, much worse for those low middle income households at minus 39, and also bad at minus 35 for TAFE educated. So outer suburban seats, working class, low and middle income. These seats, Labor have a lot of them at the moment, and these numbers indicate they could be in trouble.
0: All right, let's bring in my panel. We'll pull that apart and a whole lot more. Senior Fellow at the Menzies Research Centre, Nick Cater, and News 24 host Jamie Rogers. Just on that, Nick, those numbers there from Tom Connell, what's interesting in that last slide, the demographic of the people moving a fast away from Labor, that's Labor's old working class base. This is why they're so exercised.
5: Well, that's right. And that is One Nation has bled to Labor.

0: before in past incarnations, but it's happening big time now. And I think this is where most of the increase for the One Nation vote has been coming in the last few months. I mean, the coalition are not in a great position, but they're stable. They're holding their ground and perhaps even gaining some. So I would be really worried if I was Anthony Albanese on this. There's a lot of metropolitan seats, outer metropolitan seats around Sydney, around Melbourne, Adelaide even, and Brisbane, that the coalition would have a real battle winning. You wouldn't get them over in one election, you would think. But the One Nation, I think, have every chance of winning some of those seats, places like in the Illawarra, up in the Hunter Valley, in the far west of Sydney. So...
1: Oh, I might have lost him there. He's frozen. I'll go to you if I can, Jamie, that the government, the opposition announced its energy plan today, and it's really ripping into renewables. Now, we've long argued this should be on the agenda, that they need to really differentiate themselves from Labor. Here's the Shadow Energy Minister, Dan Tehan.
2: We need to take a chainsaw to Labor's green, ideologically driven approach to energy. For the Coalition, our energy policy starts with abundance and has three non-negotiables. The focus has to be on affordability, it has to be on reliability, and it has to be on security.
1: Yeah, there's eight priorities here. There's the big one, the repeal of the Climate Change Act of 2022 to remove legislated net zero targets, scrapping the safeguard mechanism, revoking four offshore wind energy zones, and removing, of course, that prohibition on nuclear energy. Well, it's been a long time coming. What did you make of it today, Jamie?
3: Well, Peter, I watched Dan Tehan today and I heard him earlier this morning on radio and I thought, Demolition Dan, I liked what I was hearing, especially the removing net zero targets and lifting this nuclear ban. The concern, though, is the fact that we are still staying in Paris, and Dan did explain it on radio as a way to make sure that we can stay in control of pretty much our destiny by keeping a seat at the table. At the time when he was explaining it, it did seem to make sense to me, but now as I'm saying it to you, it's actually not really quite making sense, but he came across brilliantly, and I think this is exactly the sort of fight that we need to see from the coalition. My only concern now, though, Peter, as well, is they drop these policies and then they stop talking about it. So now they've got to go hard and make sure that they get cut through and that the electorate and voters can see what their plan is. Because as Dan rightly pointed out, Australians at the moment are choosing between whether to have the lights on or whether to feed their family. And in a country like Australia, where we are abundant with natural resources, it's the sad reality that we face chasing this green ideology path. So I think that the coalition are heading in the right direction. I want to keep seeing more of this policy prosecution, because let's not forget, when nuclear was the only policy for the coalition January last year, they were dominating in the polls. And then they backtracked and almost got scared. And as soon as Labor came out with that $600 billion scare campaign with nuclear, no one stopped it and corrected Labor. And unfortunately, we know the result there. So I think this is a good direction. And I've liked what I've seen so far. So it's the fight's on.
1: I just want to see them prosecuted day in, day out for more than a week. I mean, the problem is they pick something up, they drop it tomorrow. I mean, Abbott wore out his welcome everywhere he went with the four or five plans he had over 6 years before he was elected. You've absolutely got to drum the message in. And look, I was in Horsham on the weekend. I was in Birchip for a funeral of an aunt yesterday. God bless her soul, a wonderful woman. But all the way up that road, up the Calder I was driving this time, it was the Western Highway on the weekend, but up the Calder, there were signs everywhere about renewables. I mean, these communities now are absolutely fighting this stuff hard, Nick. In Birchip, there was no lines, no mines, no turbines. That's the sign. Absolutely everywhere. I think this fight on renewables is fast becoming lost for Labor.
0: Well, I think it definitely has. I mean, this has shifted a big way, Peter, in the last year, particularly in rural areas. I mean, you and I know we've been following this for four years or longer, the anger that was building up in the bush, but that was not getting through to the cities, and it certainly wasn't getting through to Canberra. Now it is. It's become a national issue. What is happening to our countryside, what is happening to our our farmland and some of our native bushland is an absolute disgrace. And once at last that's on the political agenda. So I think this is a real, real negative for Labor. And you can see in the coalition's policy, they are onto this. They recognise that this has to change and we have to get back to a more sensible energy policy that focuses on cost and availability, one and two.
1: Let's go to that fight. I discussed it last week with Jess Collins, Senator Collins, about Sydney's Victoria barracks. Well, today Chris Minns has weighed in. He's talking about support to slap a Heritage Council order on the property so it can't be sold, that it must be protected. Jamie, I think the Prime Minister's got a real fight on his hands here.
3: Well, he does. And I've got to say, well done to Chris Minns. Look, probably would have liked him to have started this fight a little bit earlier, but he's done it. So credit's due. And the sad thing, though, here, Peter, is the Prime Minister is the one person who can stand up and stop the sale of these defence assets. He needs to show some leadership and back our defence sites. I actually took my boys to Lancer Barracks in Parramatta. And as soon as you walk through the gates, you can feel how special these sites are. And when you bundle in HMAS Penguin and Victoria Barracks, this is part of our national heritage that the Labor government are just so flippantly going off and selling. So we need to all sign James Patterson's petition that you can do online. Last time I checked, it was more than 80,000 signatures. And Jess Collins is also organising a protest down at HMAS Penguin on October 11. So the more people that are out there and the more that we all stay vocal, we can show this government that it's just unacceptable and it's an absolute disgrace that they're selling off these precious sites. Because once they're gone, they're gone.
1: They're gone forever. I need to leave it there. I'm sorry. I've got a hectic show and obviously I want to get to that Islamic State arrest today. Thank you to you both. Now, the continuing debate of the role and purpose of the Australian War Memorial and whether its expansion into the history of colonial frontier conflict risks changing what the institution is fundamentally about. Last week, you'll recall, I brought you the concerns from retired Lieutenant Colonel Peter O'Brien, a Vietnam veteran and co-convener of the campaign Defend Sacred Ground.
4: This should go to the people, but they have done it behind closed doors. They had a meeting where it was agreed. The minutes of that meeting have not been made available. It was done in secret, and now it's being thrust upon people. And I would bet that if this came to a plebiscite, we would get the same result that we got in the Voice referendum.
1: Well, now former Prime Minister Tony Abbott has weighed into the debate, arguing that frontier bloodshed is part of Australia's national story, but that the War Memorial is not the appropriate place to commemorate it. Tony Abbott joins me now from Perth. Tony, in addition, obviously, to being a former Prime Minister, you were a member of the War Memorial Council. That's what we call the board of the shrine. So I'm assuming you've got plenty of understanding of what was discussed on this issue. I've been contacted by a huge number of Australians who are very angry that this proposal's even on the table. What can you tell us?
5: Well, Peter, my very strong recollection is that no final decision was made, certainly in my time, to go down this path, because the Australian War Memorial, it's our greatest national shrine. It should be a place which honours those who have worn our uniform. It is a tribute to our nation in uniform. It should always be a place of unity and pride, not a place of division and shame. And unfortunately, there's an attempt on now to hijack the War Memorial by the Invasion Day Brigade, by people who think the only thing that matters about our country is Aboriginal dispossession. Now, I accept that there was bloodshed on the frontier, and it's fair enough to remember that at the right place, but the right place is not the Australian War Memorial. I say hands off the Australian War Memorial, and we shouldn't have change by stealth here. We've had too much change by stealth. Change to have three flags, not one. Change to have acknowledgements of country at every official event. We've got too much of this change by stealth. If any change is ever going to happen at the Australian War Memorial, ask the people. Ask the people. Don't have it snuck in behind closed doors, particularly given that the composition of the council has changed dramatically over the last 12 months.
1: Yes, there's a number of highly political appointees on the council. Peter O'Brien, when we spoke to him last week, said that he had legal advice from an eminent QC that, and this was the best of the advice, that doing this, putting this into the war memorial in this way, would actually contravene the Act. So if that's accurate, how does this even go ahead?
5: Well, there is a view at the memorial that what is now proposed is broadly consistent. Now, I think that means in practice it's inconsistent with the strict terms of the Act. I guess to try to work this out, someone would have to bring an action. But as we know, an action in court, first you've got to have standing, and second you've got to have a lot of financial resources. I think the moral case is absolutely overwhelming that no government and no War Memorial Council should suddenly change the fundamental nature of our war memorial, which is to honour those who wore our uniform. And no one wearing Australia's uniform was ever involved in any violence against Aboriginal people. And at no stage, going right back to Governor Phillip in 1788, was there a war against Aboriginal people. Sure, there was bloodshed on the frontier, on both sides of the frontier. Settlers killed Aboriginal people killed settlers, but it was never a war in any meaningful sense.
1: Well, just across Lake Burley Griffin from the War Memorial, as you well know, is the Australian National Museum. If there was such a need to tell this story, and let's make sure it's accurate, both sides suffered bloodshed, well, put it over at the War Memorial, over at the Australian National Museum. Ultimately, and I know there is an independent charter for the War Memorial, but ultimately the hundreds of millions of dollars to do this extension, this new development, comes from taxpayers provided to them by the government. Surely the Prime Minister's got to speak up and step in now.
5: Look, I agree. This would not happen if the Minister or the Prime Minister were to have a quiet word in the ear of Kim Beazley, the Council Chair. Now, I know Kim Beazley well. He's a very decent man. He and I have had discussions about that, about this. He and I differ on this matter, but in the end, Kim Beazley and the Council will do what the Minister and the Prime Minister would like. And both the Minister and the Prime Minister, I think, have a duty to our country. The War Memorial belongs to all Australians, and it should not be hijacked to talk about a part of Australian history that was never part of the work of the armed forces of the Commonwealth of Australia.
1: Okay, well, just to add insult to injury, one of my viewers, Peter Bruce, a terrific bloke, sent me a lovely email, had gone through a process with the War Memorial where he wrote to them and said, how on earth do we have a welcome to country for a recent opening event and not play the national anthem? This was in relation to the opening of Anzac Hall and the new atrium. He said his father had served in New Guinea. He wanted an explanation. Well, he got something back. He said it wasn't a proper answer, but the memorial eventually told him, and I quote, in terms of protocol, the Australian National Anthem was not played at either of the two previous events opening new sections of the development. It is, however, almost always, it says, not definitively, just almost always, played at commemorative events. Now, come on, Tony, this is not good enough.
5: Look, you're right, Peter. I think a lot of people were a little bit dismayed that the anthem wasn't played. I can only assume it was an oversight, to be honest. I know Matt Anderson, the War Memorial Director, very well. I just have to assume that somehow it was left out by mistake. Certainly lots of people have commented upon its absence, and I can't imagine that there will be another big event at the War Memorial that doesn't involve our national anthem.
1: Well, can you write to him as a former Prime Minister, maybe co-opt a couple of other former prime ministers to put it in writing to say that you speak on behalf of the majority of Australians, that you want to see the war memorial, play the national anthem at any significant event. Can't you put it on the table?
5: Well, look, I'm happy to do that, Peter. As I said, my main concern at the moment is to ensure that the war memorial remains an institution that all of us can take pride in. And if it starts to go down the rabbit hole of the so-called frontier wars, I think that would be an absolute tragedy. Sure, not every part of our history is perfect. I absolutely accept that. But our country has far more to be proud of than to be ashamed of. In any event, we've all got to build on our strengths if we are going to go forward together into the future. And the work of the Australian Armed Forces from 1901 until today is part of the wonderful heritage of this country.
1: Right, I've got you in the hot seat. I'm not going to let you go. We were having a quick discussion before about the Coalition's energy policy. We discussed the Paris Agreement. Of course, the Paris Agreement was agreed to in your time as Prime Minister. But I recall a handwritten note you wrote on the cabinet decision that said something to it, the effect that everybody else had to meet their targets or we were out, and that our targets could only be met, it was 26% to 28%, which is a long way from where they are now, could only be met without any damage to the Australian economy. Is my recollection right? And given we have had damage, given those targets are now double, given that no one in the world's really doing anything, can't we now just walk away?
5: Yeah. Well, Peter, we don't need to pull out of Paris because we have long ago met the Paris targets, and we only agreed to meet the 26 to 28% Paris targets because the advice I got was that we would meet them without any new expenditure and any new policy. So, yes, net zero is economic insanity. It's energy madness. It's economic suicide. But Paris is, as it were, in the past because we long ago achieved our Paris targets. I think it was in 2022.
1: You're saying it's a dead letter.
5: It's a dead letter. It's ancient history now.
1: All right. I'll leave it there. I will put up on the screen, though, information. Thank you, Tony. Information for people who want to get in and support this campaign. Tony Abbott's joined it now. Of course, you can see defendsacredground.com. So there's no AU there. Defendsacredground.com. Please, please, please get involved. We don't need our war memorial to be damaged in this way. After the break, the latest on the arrest of an alleged ISIS member, not supporter, member in Melbourne, and what it means for Australia's terror threat level.
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0: News 24 will be back after this short break.
1: Coming up, President Trump ramping up pressure on the Australian government over digital reforms and free speech. But now to the arrest of a Melbourne man. He's from Carlton, actually. Happened in Melbourne. 65-year-old individual arrested by counter-terrorism police who allege he was a principal distributor of ISIS propaganda among a group of associates. As I said, the clincher here is he's not ISIS-linked, but police have charged him with being an alleged member of ISIS. Here to discuss it, former AFP Detective Superintendent David Craig. David, welcome. This bloke is accused of pledging allegiance to ISIS, distributing around 10,000 files online for the terrorist organisation, including instructions on how to plan a terror attack. Have a listen.
2: Border Force tipped off the AFP about this man. 2020, or at least his phone was seized at the airport. Yep. A, why was he allowed to continue on to travel to Egypt, which is not far from Syria and the conflict zone? And why is it taking almost 6 years to arrest this man?
3: So when Border Force seized his phones at the border, they hadn't fully examined, they had enough suspicion to seize him, and then he was allowed to leave the country.
4: How long was he then overseas before he returned?
3: Approximately 6 months.
1: All right, he's had long stints overseas in Egypt. We can't tell where he went from Egypt, if he did leave Egypt. As we know, that's a stone's throw from Syria, from Gaza, from Iran, everywhere else. It's a hotspot over there. David, what was your impressions from what you heard this afternoon?
5: Well, you know, if convicted, Peter, this person represents the absolute rot in our country that we don't need. This is allegedly a purveyor of hatred, of Islamic hatred, being distributed with over 10,000 files or 10,000 files to people, inspiring hatred, giving police methodologies away on how to avoid detection. If this person is convicted, I would hope that they can pack him up and deport him back to Somalia, where he can spend the rest of his days once he's finished his jail term here. This is a very dangerous individual that is perpetuating hate and has done for a considerable period of time.
1: It was interesting today in that exchange with the assistant, acting assistant commissioner there on the TV from the AFP. One of the journalists asked her, was he a foreign-born individual? You know, was he Australian-born, I think was a term that was used. And the response from the AFP was, he's an Australian citizen. They completely dodged answering the question about his nationality at birth. I think that's relevant.
5: Highly relevant, Peter. I mean, if he's a dual citizen, he should be, if he's convicted, if the alleged behaviour is proven in court, he should be stripped of his Australian citizenship and deported at the end of his sentence. We don't need this sort of person peddling this sort of hatred in our country. This is an imported problem, and we don't need it.
1: Yeah, interesting you say that, because I thought to myself, 6 months in Egypt for an Australian citizen, that's a bit unusual. I don't think you can get a visa that long. So I jumped on the website and found out that you could get a 60 to 90 day visa. You can get a longer stay visa of, you know, 3, 4, 5 months, but you have to leave the country, leave Egypt after 60 days. So the fact that he was in Egypt for such a long period of time probably says to me that he has some sort of permanent residency or perhaps citizenship in Egypt. Again, we've got to get tough on anyone who has multiple rights to citizenship. If they don't want to join our team, if they don't want to live by Australian values, if that's what the court finds in the end, out they go.
5: Absolutely. And the AFP and Home Affairs shouldn't be shying away from this, and certainly not the Prime Minister either. As we know, all three that I just mentioned then have shown a lack of spine in relation to confronting radical Islam, which this is if it's proven in court. And we need to expel this from our country.
1: Okay, what do you make of the calls now for a new threshold to be inserted between possible terror threat level and the probable terror threat level?
5: Peter, I think it's a good idea. We've been at probable now since August 2024. I think there's an issue with remaining in the probable state because people become desensitised to it. We've been in that level during the Bondi attack. We've been at that level while, as we've learnt last week on your show, four disrupted major terrorist plots that were in the final stages of planning, and yet we've remained at the same security level, the same threat level. We need an intervening level, and I think that level should be probable hyphen heightened so that there can be two levels within probable before we go to expected, which is, you know, an absolutely expected rock sure there's going to be an attack. I think it's important because it alarms people if there is an escalation, and yet we can drop it back from probable heightened to probable if the circumstances allow.
1: So probable plus, I suppose, is how I'd call it in a layman's term. Hey, yeah. What about the report yesterday? A 14-year-old boy charged with violent extremist offences after allegedly planning attacks at three locations in Maryborough. This is on the Fraser Coast in Queensland. Police allege he was acting independently. I mean, a 14-year-old, terror attacks, alleged, acting independently. How does that stack up?
5: Well, you know, Peter, tonight on your show, we've sort of covered the entire spectrum from an alleged 65-year-old Somali Muslim radical ISIS member to a 14-year-old boy in remote Queensland as the consumer. One was the purveyor of the hatred and one was the consumer. I'm not saying they're the same ideology. What I am saying is it's the same online radical process. They are certainly... It's the ecosystem in which counterterrorism needs to operate now. The radical online radicalisation from people that peddle hatred and ideology and the consumer at the other end that picks it up and is prepared to act violently upon it.
1: It is, David. It is the scourge of our generation. And this is why, you know, again, I'm so angry that the Prime Minister never gave any public evidence to the Royal Commission, and we didn't even get evidence from the head of the AFP.
5: Yeah, it's very disappointing, Peter. And in fact, the fact that the head of the AFP hasn't fronted the media today, you would remember the days when we had real leadership in the AFP with Mick Kelty standing up, leading the way, letting people know exactly where the AFP stands and what people could expect from law enforcement. At this stage, we haven't even got a deputy commissioner. We've got an acting assistant commissioner representing a serious ISIS member threat, allegedly.
1: Yeah, I'll leave it there. Thank you, David Craig. Quick break. After the break, we'll get into the very tough comments today from the President in relation to Labor's digital duty of care reforms. We'll get into that, but the President really fighting on the issue of free speech. That's coming up.
0: News 24 will be back after this short break.

News 24 will be back after this short break. 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

0: News 24 will be back after this short break.
1: Still to come, Words Matter with Kel Richards. Wednesday, of course, happens every Wednesday. Now, of course, to the Prime Minister in New York, and he was there with among 20 other world leaders who were demanding international frameworks on AI safeguards. But he got a lot of pushback from the President and also the new US ambassador to Australia, who's asked for clarity about the government's digital duty of care legislation, saying exactly what is harm, what risks are we talking about. And then, of course, there was a warning today from the AFP Acting Assistant Commissioner at the press conference in relation to the arrest of the ISIS member, so alleged.
2: The message is this viewing this violent extremist material is not harmless online content. It desensitises people and normalises violence and, as I said, mass executions.
1: Bringing in now Senator Sarah Henderson, Shadow Communications Minister. Just on this point, Sarah, I know the government says we need this digital duty of care because we've got young people committing suicide, we've got child pornography on the internet, we've got radical Islamic terrorism on the internet, but we get people put in jail for child online exploitation, and we saw that arrest today in relation to this ISIS-linked individual. Certainly that's the police claim. We've already got all of these laws. They work. So why do we need this digital duty of care bill?
3: Well, Peter, good evening. And the short answer is we don't, because as you say, most of the most serious online harms are already prohibited under the criminal law or regulated under the Online Safety Act. The difference with the digital duty of care is this is a political censorship bill. This is all about shutting down the opponents that Albanese and others do not want to hear from. And he belled the cat today in New York when he gave a speech talking about, let's take this to the next level, combating misinformation and disinformation and the extreme views on the left and the right. So make no mistake, this is an egregious attack on free speech, and that's why it's been condemned by the US administration.
1: So he's using the cover of child pornography, child exploitation, all the things we're against, suicide, idolising and information to young people to radicalise them online. All of that's already against the law. So this is a really cheap shot by the government to come at sort of our natural sympathies to see the end of all of that. But by basically getting it in before the next election, mind you, to basically shut down legitimate debate on the internet, or for people hearing, you know, that the bloke lies, that he isn't doing what he promised, that the budget's in bad shape, that the borders are not controlled. That's what this is about.
3: It is. And as I say, that speech that he gave today, they've now removed that damning, extraordinary section from the transcript on the Prime Minister's media website. So talk about disinformation on the Prime Minister's own website. No, that it's about, I've just checked, and that section of the speech where he referenced misinformation and disinformation and the extreme views on the left and the right, that has been removed from his website, from that speech. So the Greens have belled the cat on this. They talked about using this, that they should and can shut down the views of their political opponents, the Coalition and One Nation. This is a cover for an egregious attack on free speech. This is the stuff of communist China. This is not the laws of a first world democratic country, and it's extraordinary what the government is doing, and it's disgusting that they're using children, harnessing the protection of children for their insidious agenda.
1: And look, from my understanding of it, Sarah, a reasonable debate about safeguards around AI and how it's rolled out and its impact on the workforce is very different than a debate about free speech, than this digital censorship, than this misinformation, disinformation. But the Prime Minister's trying to conflate the two. It looks like that to me. Is that how, am I reading it right?
3: He certainly is. And he's also conflating this notion of my feed, my way, where you can so-called turn off the algorithm, which of course is not possible, turning off the personalised algorithm. That's actually not in this bill. There's just some rulemaking power. So he's mixing up different issues. The real story here is that the minister has unfettered powers to decide any category of harm that should be shut down. It is all about shutting down what people can say and see online. It's all about shutting down the political opponents of Labor. They are desperate. They will do anything, Peter, and this bill is dangerous and must be stopped.
1: When the bloke's got the worst ever rating of any Prime Minister in living memory, I can see he's going to stop at nothing to stay in office. Sarah, thank you. All right, after the break, we'll get into Words with Kel. We'll come back to other things. Of course, the Victorian Royal Commission into the CFMEU. It's not all unions, mind you. Started today. I'll have a big update for you on that tomorrow night. It was just sort of the opening salvo tonight, but tomorrow there'll be more. See you in a moment.
0: News 24 will be back after this short break.

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0: News 24 will be back after this short break.
1: Mr. Richards, it's been a busy day. I want to get straight in it with you. Thank you for being here. The first one up is from me, and I tell you, I throw things at the TV. Comparable was how I was taught to pronounce the word, not comparable,
2: yes.
1: But maybe I belong in another century.
2: No, you are spot on. There is one standard and correct pronunciation, and that is to stress the first syllable, comparable. The American pronunciation is comparable, spinning out that middle. So, but don't do any of that. Stress the first syllable. It's the American influence. Really sad. So either show me your American passport or say comparable.
1: Okay, politicians and media types, please take note. That one does my head in. Hey, Guts for Garters, Ron says, where's this one come from, Kel? I'll have your guts for garters.
2: Comes from the reign of the Tudor kings and queens in England, when one of the punishments was to be hanged, drawn and quartered. Now, that involved a cutting out and exposing the intestines of the poor unfortunate victim while they were still half alive. That's where the guts come from. The garters from the fact that Tudor men would wear garters to hold up their hose or stockings. Now, it was never a serious threat. No intestines were ever turned into garters, but it made a nice, alliterative, blustering revenge threat. Guts for garters.
1: Now, I like this one from Dee. She wants to know the history of duck shove.
2: Oh, this is ours. This was invented in marvellous Melbourne in 1859, and it came from the behaviour of cab drivers. Now, obviously, at that time, horse-drawn cabs, hansom cabs, and apparently they used to shuffle and compete to get to the best places in the cab rank. And the way they behaved was described as duck shoving. And that put the word into circulation, presumably from having watched lines of little ducks pushing each other as they waddled towards the water. But it was Melbourne cab drivers that gave us the word.
1: I love it. It might be about the duck boards. You know, duck boards, wooden duck boards?
2: Ah, yes.
1: Could have
2: yes.
1: been that too, when people stand up next to those to get into the cabs, because I suspect Melbourne was as wet and miserable back then as it is sometimes today. Beautiful as well. Beautiful as well. Leaving it out. That's it for me. Thanks, Kel. See you next week. Here's Andrew Bolt's show.

0: is the Bolt Report.
1: Thanks for joining me on the Bolt Report. I'm James McPherson. Here's what's coming up tonight. The Prime Minister will return home tomorrow after a week in the United States. But what does he have to show for himself apart from a series of photographs? I'll discuss that with my political panel shortly. Plus, Australia's spy agency issues another warning over Chinese electric vehicles, vehicles being used to transport senior government ministers. A top Australia-China relations expert will join the program. And can we really trust the modelling in Labor's intergenerational report? Expert economist Leith Van Onselen will join me later to break it down. But first, for all of Donald Trump's faults, and let's be honest, he has a few, can you imagine a world without him? Without Trump, the West would be dominated by managerial technocrats obsessed with only two things, demonising Israel and censoring their own populations. Everywhere you look around the Western world, you find weak men, and they've all been on display at the United Nations this week. Let's start with Britain's sixth Prime Minister in 7 years, Andy Burnham. Have a look at this interaction with US President Donald Trump.
2: But I'm patriotic as well, and you know, I was explaining to the President today, Britain has been in too much turbulence, a sense of just not knowing where we're going. And the country's got so much going for it, and it's time to turn the story about Britain to a positive story, get some hopefulness going around the country.
1: Oh, nothing says strong geopolitical leadership quite like the Mayor of Manchester arriving on the world stage to administer a therapeutic dose of hopefulness. I can't imagine what Donald Trump was thinking of his key ally. Well, actually, we don't have to imagine because we got an insight into how Trump regards the UK leadership when a journalist asked what he thought of Britain's decision to give away the Chagos Islands.
3: I think it's terrible. It was a terrible deal. It's amazing how strategic it is, and I think the Prime Minister is going to be looking at it.
2: Mm, yeah.
1: It's quite something when the President of the United States has to explain to Britain's leader why giving away strategically important British territory might not be such a great idea. But thank God for an adult in the room. The Brits shouldn't despair too much, though, because it could be worse. You could be Canadian. Canadians are currently in shock after a former member of their armed services fired a shotgun at an Ontario synagogue, killing a policeman stationed out front. He was guarding Jews. Prime Minister Mark Carney was asked about that today.
4: Are you concerned about any potential links to extremist ideas within the military?
5: I'm not going to comment on any aspect of that situation.
1: So he point blank refuses to address his own people's fears that extremists within their military might have carried out an attack against a local synagogue. But ask him about throwing Canadian taxpayer money like confetti into the most extreme region on earth, and the words came pouring out.
5: I'm announcing $100 million in international assistance for Palestine.
1: And now you get an idea as to how Yasser Arafat reportedly died a billionaire, but I digress. Mark Carney was asked if he had managed to catch up with the United States president while in New York.
5: I find that when you have 160 leaders come to New York, that it's most valuable to meet those who you don't normally see.
1: Yeah, smart. Why would you make time for your largest trading partner and major security ally when you're visiting at his home? But Western leadership gets worse still, and I haven't even gotten to Anthony Albanese yet. French President Emmanuel Macron stood at the UN podium today and blasted Israel for taking action against terrorists in the West Bank.
6: Look at what's happening in the West Bank, where day in, day out, we are seeing violations. And in the name of what? Hamas was never very active in the West Bank.
1: Except just 2 days ago, one of Macron's own citizens was shot dead in the West Bank by a terrorist Hamas described as, quote, one of the heroes of our people. I could spend the rest of tonight's program going through instances of Hamas activity in the West Bank. From April this year, border police arrest Hamas-linked West Bank resident in terror plot. Or what about this? From June, Hamas takes responsibility, praises reported shooting of IDF officer during West Bank op. Or from last month, IDF kills Hamas-linked former terror cell member in West Bank vehicle strike. On and on we could go. And yet Macron has the audacity to stand in front of the world and say Israel should stay away from the West Bank because Hamas doesn't operate there. If Israel was ever so stupid as to listen to Macron, that'd always be too early, oops, too late to respond to Islamic terrorists in the West Bank. Sadly, even Macron, however, looks like a genius compared to the United Nations Secretary General.
7: But what followed was an onslaught on Palestinians in Gaza with a scale of killing and destruction unlike anything I've witnessed in my years as Secretary General.
1: Well, no one would have been killed if Gazans hadn't murdered 1,200 Israelis and taken hundreds of hostages. But to his point, that he's never seen killing and destruction like in Gaza during his time running the United Nations. Really? Far more Syrians, Sudanese, Ethiopians, Yemenis, Ukrainians and Russians have died in wars during Antonio Guterres's time leading the UN than Palestinians have died in Gaza. In fact, the numbers aren't even close, and that's even if we believe the Gazan Ministry of Health. And then you've got our Prime Minister trotting around New York collecting global citizenship awards and selfies. Elbow posted this to his Twitter account. Always good to catch up with POTUS. We spoke tonight on the sidelines of the UN General Assembly. That selfie would have been taken after the Trump administration blasted Elbow's digital duty of care legislation. And a moment either just before or just after Trump blasted Elbow's idea for a global committee to manage the development of AI. So there you go. That's a brief snapshot of the Western world. And then, well, then Donald Trump addressed the room and we found out what it's like to hear from a leader. It was like the entire atmosphere around the event changed. He spoke about the need for leaders to address things rather than pretend that endlessly talking was the same as addressing things.
8: I have no interest in leaving dangers to grow for another day. I do not believe in letting problems fester. They only become harder to solve. So while others have talked, I have acted. While others have spoken of peace, I have made peace. While others have ignored threats, I have confronted them. While others have talked of courage, America has shown it.
1: Now, of course, critics will say he hasn't always been successful. Hamas still controls Gaza and the Iranians still lob missiles. Then again, the Jewish hostages are all home and the mad mullahs, well, they don't have nukes.
8: From the first day I entered the political arena, I've been unwavering. I will never allow Iran to have a nuclear weapon. If they had succeeded, that wicked regime would have been free to spread terror and death forever. This was the reality we had to confront, a reality that far too many preferred to ignore. We also brought home all remaining hostages, both living and dead, every single one of them. Thank you. Thank you. Everyone thought it was a miracle that we were able to do so, and people celebrated in the streets.
1: And do you think any of that would have happened had the European paper shufflers had their way? Most Western leaders would have come up with a definition of Islamophobia, but not a single plan to release the hostages. And most Western leaders, or should I say those currently sitting in offices around the West that should be occupied by leaders, well, they believe that Iran could be cuddled into giving up their nukes. And that's the defining disease of the modern West. It's confused restraint with virtue, vacillation with wisdom, and surrender with diplomacy. But Trump was not done. He stood in front of world leaders who've used the International Criminal Court to pursue their own partisan agendas and declared he was having none of it. Virtue, vacillation with wisdom, and surrender with diplomacy. But Trump was not done. He stood in front of world leaders

0: UN's top human rights officials spend their time criticizing the United States for protecting our children from transgender mutilization and transgender insanity. What they do is unbelievable, what they do. It's transgender mutilization of our children.
1: And here's another part of Trump's speech that I hope our immigration-obsessed Labor government hears, though I bet they choose not to.
0: There is no human right to illegal immigration, but there is a right to remain a sovereign nation, and we want to remain a sovereign nation, and so should you.
1: Everyone knows that's true, apart from the managerial technocrats currently ruining the Western world. And finally, Trump got to the subject of AI. Now, our own Prime Minister's been running around with others, gathering signatures, urging the US to slow down their development of AI, and incredibly, he was one of those proposing that an independent committee be formed to oversee the rollout of AI across the world. Could you imagine that? Who'd chair the committee? Chris Bowen? That'd be a sure way to retard progress.
0: The very same people who said we'll all be dead in 12 years because of global warming, a name since reborn to climate change because the planet was cooling, not warming, and nobody was dead. These are the same people that are now saying that AI is going to kill us all, that robots are going to attack us, and that everything is going to be a total disaster. Same group of people. We will only encourage superintelligence. We're going to encourage it, not rein it in. We're going to watch it closely through the Department of Justice. The United States leads the world in superintelligence and will continue to do so safely and responsibly.
1: Can you imagine if Trump agreed to let Brussels or, God forbid, Canberra set the pace on AI? Is anyone really foolish enough to believe the Chinese would abide by the rules? America would regulate itself into moral superiority while Beijing raced ahead. And when China developed the technology to determine the future of warfare, intelligence, surveillance and economic power, what do you reckon Western leaders would do? They'd probably convene a working group to express their disappointment. That's the absurdity of the whole proposal. The West is being asked to restrain itself precisely when AI is becoming one of the most important strategic technologies on Earth. All the while China, well, they'd spend those years building AI. And unlike America, who are being lectured about the dangers of technological power, Beijing has no First Amendment, no free press, and no shortage of interest in using technology to expand the power of the state. Donald Trump is a lot of things, but he's not stupid, by which I mean he's not Burnham or Carney or Macron or even Albanese.
0: Whoever wins AI, you have to remember this, and now I say whoever wins SI, whoever wins superintelligent wins. That's the group that wins. And we're leading now over China by a lot and everyone else, and we're going to keep it that way.
1: And I, for one, hope the U.S. does win. And rather than putting distance between ourselves and the U.S., we should be partnering as closely as possible with them. Because the alternative is not some peaceful utopia in which everyone sits around a conference table agreeing on the responsible use of artificial intelligence. The alternative is that the people least troubled by liberty, censorship and the power of the state get there first. Well, Anthony Albanese will return to Australia tomorrow after nearly a week in the United States. But aside from a few selfies, what's he actually coming home with? The PM played what he described as a quote-unquote central role, pushing for stricter artificial intelligence regulations, an idea Trump mocked during his speech to the UN. I'm just not sure a central role in a failed plan is much to brag about. The PM didn't even get a formal meeting with our key ally, just a brief chat, which was, by Albanese's own admission, on the sidelines. Did get the selfie, though, so that image will go nicely with the selfie he got at the same event last year. Do other world leaders ask the leader of the free world for selfies? I don't know. Maybe it's just an elbow thing. Albanese also snapped a pic with Japan's prime minister. It was their first meeting since the PM joked about her melons and then insisted he wasn't joking about her melons. It's not known whether any of that was discussed, but I think we can assume it was not. And Albanese also posed for this photo with the UK's new prime minister, Andy Burnham, after meeting with him briefly also on the sidelines. At this rate, our prime minister will have more selfies than he has votes, and he'll be

0: quietly on the sidelines. Joining me now is former Liberal Senator, now with One Nation, Holly Hughes, and former Chief of Staff to Labor leader Bill Shorten, and now Director of GXO Strategies, Cameron Milner. Welcome to you both. Holly, I'll start with you. Beyond the photographs, can you point to anything substantive that Anthony Albanese has achieved while in the US?
1: Look, can I just have an indulgence? Look, it's my wedding anniversary today. Happy anniversary, honey. But prior to getting remarried, I can tell you there was a thing about men that, you know, within the girls we used to say, they just gave you that ick and you couldn't quite put your finger on it, but it just wasn't right. And you look at that photo and let me tell you, every woman in Australia just got the ick. It's just gross. That is all he's managed to do, is give every woman in Australia the ick feeling about how, I mean, the fact he's standing next to the Japanese Prime Minister, I would have had more respect for him if he's put his hand up in the melons, sit, you know, in their shape and, you know, owned it and tried to make light of it like he tried to do previously. Because at the end of the day, he's achieved nothing. He's fundamentally embarrassed us on the world stage with Donald Trump, amongst others, slapping down these digital reforms they want to do.
0: Well, before I go to Cameron, Holly, happy anniversary to you and your husband. Love you both. Cameron, Albanese doesn't look like a leader when he's at home. And if it's possible, he actually seems to shrink when he's on the world stage. Would you agree?
2: Oh, absolutely. I mean, you know, he's disliked and detested back in Australia, so he's got to go overseas for a bit of love. But what a selfie storm of nothing, a selfie storm of nothing, James. You know, he achieved little or nothing other than getting gong from some think tank none of us had ever heard of. I mean, this is a bloke who fails at every step of the day. And certainly in terms of, you know, going there with the Japanese Prime Minister, hashtag Melongate, going there with Trump's faces, who is this clown? I mean, you know, this is the problem for Albo. I mean, if it's a selfie storm, he won't get the votes back in Australia because he's not doing the job that Australians under cost of living pressure desperately need from their leader.
0: Well, not only did Trump trash that joint AI declaration that Albanese signed, the Trump administration also scolded Labor over its censorious digital duty of care laws. In a lengthy critique released by the US Embassy in Canberra, the White House said, quote, a framework that empowers governments to enforce vague definitions of harm risks becoming a mechanism for viewpoint-based censorship, as platforms will be incentivized to over-moderate speech that should be protected to avoid regulatory penalties. But Anthony Albanese remains defiant. Here's what he said.
3: I'll always stand up for Australia's national interests, and the digital duty of care is something that we've foreshadowed for some period of time. It's not about giving government control, it's about giving people back control over what they receive on their devices, which is why it is framed in that way.
0: It's a really interesting contrast to me. I mean, on AI, the US wants bold progress. Albanese wants caution and committees. On social media, the US wants liberty. Anthony Albanese wants safety. And I want to put this question to both of you. I'll start with you, Holly. What does this growing disagreement with Washington tell us about the ideological distance between our government and the Trump administration?
1: It's really easy. Trump is a capitalist, he's a libertarian, he believes in freedom and all the values that go along with personal responsibility. Albanese is a socialist and he wants us all on the government tape and 100% reliant and only hearing what the government wants us to hear. And that is the fundamental difference between the two. I mean, if you were in a poli-sci class, Trump would be at one end of the curriculum and Albanese at the other. They fundamentally don't agree on things because they approach them from completely different perspectives.
0: I reckon that's a pretty good summary, Cameron. I'm not sure if you'll be able to explain it better, but have a go. What do you think?
2: Well, the home of the free speech has called out the digital gag order. I mean, Albo doesn't like dissent. Albo wants to shut up anyone who says anything bad. Like the question the other day, which is, are you a fraud, Prime Minister? I mean, he didn't want that one either, anywhere in the near the news. So this is a guy who has got a glass jaw, who can't stack criticism and wants to give faceless bureaucrats in Canberra the ability to censor free speech.
1: We've all got a high five, Latika Burke, for that one. That was great.
0: It was a great question. It really was. And Elbow's face, I mean, he just wanted the ground to open up and swallow him while that was being asked. And it was one of those questions that never ended either. The pain just continued for Elbow. All right, let's talk local politics. One Nation and the Coalition have been in talks about a potential supply and confidence pact. Or have they? Senior One Nation MP Barnaby Joyce says discussions have been had.
4: You'd expect them to give you confidence and supply.
5: Yep. Well, that's what we're offering them, and that's isn't that what people want? I've had discussions, Andrew, as recently as this morning, with very, very senior Liberals about precisely this.
0: But opposition leader Angus Taylor was emphatic this morning that that never happened.
6: No, and I gave no authority to anyone else to have that conversation.
0: All right, so now, guys, we've got a political mystery worthy of Agatha Christie. Barnaby says someone talked to him. Angus says the Liberals didn't, which leaves the Nationals. Could it have been Matt Canavan? Well, we asked him that last night.
7: I talk to Barnaby regularly, but I haven't had those discussions with him.
0: So is Barnaby conducting coalition negotiations entirely inside his own head and then waking up with a deal? Or is someone in the coalition being rather selective about which conversations they remember having? Holly, you've got the inside running, all things One Nation. What's going on?
1: Look, I'd suggest or I'd hope that Barnaby, if he's talking to anyone, it's people that are senior within the organisational wing of the Liberal Party, because the reality is some of those people that just appeared in a lot of other Liberal Party front benches who'd like to consider themselves senior Liberals may or may not still have their seat after the next federal election, particularly if you go through the resolve polls. So, therefore, I'm not quite sure they're the senior Liberals Barnaby would be bothered to talk to. Perhaps he needs to find the front benches in the Senate who aren't up for election at the next election to see who's still going to be left behind.
0: Well, Cameron, I find it hard to believe Barnaby would claim conversations were had if they were not.
2: Well, that's right. And, you know, it's a certain logic to it. I mean, Holly, you know, you're the inside and our inside One Nation. I mean, but I mean, it makes an awful lot of logic for the non-Labor parties to try to get their act together and not bleed votes through preferences and elsewhere. And certainly in terms of, you know, the question that's going to be asked is, how are you going to govern? And that question has to be answered well before the election. So at least Barnaby's onto it, even if Angus Taylor is still walking around the place saying, I have no authority.
1: And he's cosplaying on a Brumby or something like that. Who knows?
0: All right. Angus Taylor did have a win today with the release of their energy policy, which I thought sounded pretty good. They set out eight key priorities in what's called the Scrap Net Zero Cheaper Energy Act to be introduced within 30 days of a coalition government. Priorities include removing legislated net zero emissions targets, repealing Labor's taxes on combustion engine vehicles, stopping offshore wind projects, lifting the ban on nuclear, and directing the Australian Energy Regulator to prioritise affordability and reliability. Addressing the Australian's Energy National Forum, here's Dan Tehan.
8: We need to take a chainsaw to Labor's green, ideologically driven approach to energy. For the Coalition, our energy policy starts with abundance and has three non-negotiables. The focus has to be on affordability, it has to be on reliability, and it has to be on security.
0: Hallelujah. Holly, this is the sort of stuff that puts the Coalition back in the game.
1: Can I tell you, though, it gives me, like, PTSD with an eight-point plan. I just hope every Liberal MP and senator is learning them tonight, because I remember the campaign when Jamie Diaz, our candidate in Greenway, got completely buggered when they asked him about a plan how to stop the boats, and it became the story of the campaign for days. And the fact that I can't remember which election it was, but I still remember poor Jamie getting caught out by Channel 10. You can just hear the questions now, and some backbench is going to come out with a 10-point plan or a 6-point plan. I mean, the thing is, the substance isn't bad. I noticed they still have a climate energy finance corporation. I don't know why we need that if we're not going to be consistently subsidising renewable energy that are apparently so affordable and so successful. Why would we be needing to continue to subsidise them? But we'll see. Maybe we run a book on who first stuffs up the 8-point plan.
0: Hey, when it comes to dismantling Chris Bowen's energy disaster, 8-point plan, I'd be happy with a 50-point plan. Just do everything you got to do to fix it. Very quickly, Cameron, before we go, Dan Tehan says the public might be more open, and premiers as well, to nuclear power, particularly now that they can make so much money from data centres, but they've got to be able to power them. Nuclear is the only way to go. That makes sense to me.
2: Well, except in Queensland, where Premier Chris Ofuli's actually got state-owned generators that actually produce coal-fired power to power data centres as well, and that's the deal he cut with Albo the other day. But to your point earlier, congratulations to Dan Tehan to actually come up with an energy policy which has actually got some logic to it and actually takes the fight up to Labor and allows voters a real choice.
0: Absolutely. Holly Hughes, enjoy your anniversary. I assume you'll be celebrating with a lovely dinner tonight. Cameron Milner.
1: Oh, darling, where else would I want to be but with you?
0: Nice to spend your anniversary with you, Holly. Cameron, thanks for joining us as well. All right, we're going to go to a break when we come back. ASIO warns Australia is walking into a national security disaster with booming Chinese-made EV sales. Plus, Australian F-35 fighter jet parts meant to be sent to the United States for repair somehow end up in China, sparking national security fears. All of that and more with my Australia-China relations expert after this.

0: Well, ASIO has warned Australia is walking into a national security disaster when it comes to Chinese-manufactured EVs. Back in 2023, security cameras manufactured by a company linked to the Chinese government were removed from federal government buildings over surveillance fears. But now it's been revealed those same cameras from the same company are on board Chinese-made EVs being sold in Australia. These EVs are equipped with camera surveillance, providing a 360-degree view of a vehicle's surroundings. And there's nothing stopping these cars from being driven around defence sites or parking near government buildings and monitoring staff. And that's just the threat from outside surveillance. Our National Spy Agency has repeatedly warned that it's not safe for MPs and public officials to have sensitive conversations while driving internet-connected EVs. And yet Chinese vehicles continue to be made available to our politicians. I have to say, though, Chris Bowen was asked about this on the ABC and didn't seem to worry him.
1: So you're telling me you are not concerned that a Chinese manufacturer knows very intimate patterns of your life?
2: I mean, most constituents of mine know where I am on most days.
1: I think you're being a bit dismissive of that, though.
2: Well, you can
1: like
2: say that.
1: This is granular detail about your life.
2: Well, I'm comfortable with the arrangements.
0: Joining me now is Professor James Lawrenson, economist, academic and director of the Australia-China Relations Institute. James, thanks for coming on the program.
3: Pleasure.
0: You're watching Chris Bowen there with me. I heard you chuckle. Is he a little too laid back about this?
3: Look, James, I've got to assume that he's being briefed and he's acting on advice given to him by our security agencies. And that's a good thing, because if there's one institution in Australia that's not relaxed about China and spying, it's ASIO. You know, ASIO was asked about this back in June. One thing they did say is that this is a problem affecting all modern connected vehicles.
1: Yep.
3: So it's not just about Chinese electric vehicles. If the Chinese security agencies wanted to tap into Bowen's calls, he'd probably be vulnerable if he was driving a Toyota, just like he would be if he was driving a BYD.
0: Well, you're quite right that all EVs collect this data, but not all of them send it back to China. So that's probably the difference. What sort of data and information do these vehicles collect? And is it the sort of stuff that could be used against us?
3: Yeah, well, anything and everything, from your location to the angle of your seat rest, and if you've got your phone plugged in, then who you're talking to as well. Look, I think it's a real issue. We know, if there's one government in the world that takes national security serious and is paranoid, it's the Chinese government. Mm-hmm. And the Chinese government has restrictions around, for example, where Tesla electric vehicles can go to. So this is a real issue.
0: The government has banned kids from using social media, but not MPs from driving Chinese spy cars. They're looking to ban smart glasses so you can't record things, but they've left it up to public servants and politicians to decide whether or not they drive in compromised EVs. Does that make sense?
3: Well, as I said, if we're talking an MP, then for goodness sake, I assume they're listening to what ASIO is telling them. If they're talking to someone like you and me, I've got to be a bit careful about talking about spying. I mean, what we're really talking about with people like you and I is our privacy, right? Our personal data. And I guess Australians have different views on that. Some Australians would probably take the view, well, there's about 50 apps on my phone that are spying on me already. So one more Chinese EV may not, you know, tip them over the edge. But other people, they might say, well, I'm not going to buy a BYD, I'm going to buy a Tesla. Or like me, James, a 1979 Holden Gemini. That's a safe car.
0: Well, I will not be getting a ride home from the studio with you tonight, James, that's for sure. What are other nations doing in terms of securing themselves from this threat compared to Australia?
3: Yeah, that's a good question. And you've got this spectrum, right? So you've got the US, which has just gone to one extreme and just said, we're banning Chinese electric vehicles. On the other hand, you've got somewhere like China, which in fact last year, Tesla, so this is an American company, they sold more than 500,000 electric vehicles in China. So what China's doing is that they are banning Teslas from entering certain government buildings, even driving through certain localities. And they've put in place pretty tough privacy rules as well that apply not just to Teslas, but all Chinese companies as well.
0: So let me get this straight. China have banned Teslas from driving into sensitive areas?
3: Certain areas, yes.
0: But Australia has not banned Chinese EVs from driving into sensitive areas?
3: Yeah, I'm pretty sure you couldn't drive a BYD into the basement parking of the ASIO building. But you're right, I do understand there's quite a few defence sites where you could drive a BYD into. So that might be, you know, a sensible conversation that Australia could have about whether we want to tighten that up.
0: I want to ask you about the Department of Defence investigating how F-35 fighter jet parts, which were meant to be sent to the United States for repair, ended up being sent to Hong Kong, and now those defence parts are missing. The Defence Minister, Richard Marles, played it down. He said, "My understanding is that there is a sense of comfort that we're not talking about sensitive equipment here or sensitive parts," which seems to me to be a little beside the point, does it not? How do you write Hong Kong on the parcel when it's meant to be going to the United States? That does not sound like an accident.
3: There's no getting around. This is a stuff-up. Aside from whether the part was sensitive or not, probably the other thing that Australians should take some comfort from is that this wasn't an Australian government or an Australian Defence Force mistake. This was an American company and its local subsidiary in Australia with the stuff up. So at least it doesn't point to any bigger, wider concern about how Australian governments and our Defence Forces are handling sensitive data and products.
0: I'm not sure if I feel comforted or not, but okay, fine. Let me ask you before we go to a break. Everyone's going to be watching the meeting between Donald Trump and Xi Jinping. Trump's made it pretty clear he intends to do all he can to keep America in front of China when it comes to AI. Here's some of what he said. Have a listen.
4: Whoever wins AI, you have to remember this. And now I say, whoever wins SI, whoever wins super intelligent wins. That's the group that wins. And we're leading now over China by a lot and everyone else, and we're going to keep it that way. We're going to keep it very, very straight and very strong. I'm not going to stifle growth of something that will be bigger than the Industrial Revolution.
0: So there you go. That's what Trump said at the UN. Two quick questions for you, James. Firstly, is America in front of China when it comes to AI? And second, how important is it that they stay in front?
3: Yeah, so two quick answers. There's a couple races happening, James. So one is which countries has got the best model? You type in a question, it spits out the best answer. I think America's still a bit ahead on that. But where China's ahead of America is diffusing AI throughout its economy, throughout its industry. That's its real strength. America's biggest challenge is around AI talent, the brain power. These days, more and more of the world's best AI talent is actually based in China. In the past, a lot of the best Chinese talent has actually worked in America. But over time, that's changing. More of it's staying in China. So it'll be a challenge for the US to stay ahead.
0: Really interesting stuff. I'm sure that Andrew Bolt will have you on many times in the next months as this issue keeps ramping up. It's great to talk to you tonight. Thanks so much for coming into the studio.
3: Thanks for the chat.
0: All right, coming up after the break, Labor caught out in another election lie, plus housing sentiment sours across the nation as prices plunge and everyone's afraid of at least another, maybe two more interest rates. All of that with Leith Van Onselen after this.

0: Well, by now we're all familiar with Anthony Albanese's 2022 election promise that if we trusted him with our vote, power prices would fall by, what was it, $275 by 2025? Well, 2025 came and went while power prices just kept on rising. When Albanese made the promise, he assured us it would happen because the modelling.
1: It will see electricity prices fall from the current level by $275 for households by 2025.
2: How sure are you that that $275 is robust when you've only got 3 years to deliver it from 22 to 25?
1: Well, I don't think, I know. I know because we have done the modelling.
0: Ah, yes, and then when it became clear that what he promised would not happen, Elbo did the responsible thing and blamed the modelling.
3: Do you stand by that modelling?
1: Oh, I don't, it's Reputex's modelling.
3: Excuse me, you took... that was what you based your policies on.
1: It's Reputex's modelling.
3: You took ownership of that modelling.
1: It's Reputex's modelling from that time.
3: You don't support the modelling anymore. This is you walking away from that modelling.
1: It's Reputex's modelling based...
0: Ah, moral of the story, you can't trust the PM or the modelling, and you definitely shouldn't trust this PM when he's quoting modelling because that's just dishonesty squared. And yet the government is asking us to believe new modelling contained within the intergenerational report released Monday by Jim Chalmers that promises average household energy costs are expected to decline by around 40% from 2030 to 2050 as households electrify with a solar-powered household that electrifies their home and vehicles, reducing costs by around $4,300 a year. Well, sign me up. Where do I vote for Labor at the next election? It's an amazing promise, isn't it? Not least of which, because neither the politicians nor the modelling will be around to blame if by 2050 it's gone the way of every other Labor promise. Joining me now is macro business chief economist Leith Van Onselen. Leith, maybe this modelling is the one. Maybe this time they got it right.
4: Yeah, unfortunately, I think not, James. I think this is just another furphy like the, like the modelling taken to the 2022 federal election. Look, unfortunately, the Australian Treasury, which has obviously done the modelling for the intergenerational report, has form here. Last year, they released dodgy modelling claiming massive economic benefits from pursuing net zero. So last year, they claimed that the Australian economy is going to be $2.2 trillion larger by 2050 compared to if we didn't do net zero, which everyone, I think, can understand is complete joke. No one's going to believe that suddenly. Basically anybody who believes that higher energy costs and taxes to support the renewable energy subsidies are a ticket to economic utopia needs their head read. Higher energy costs are Australia's ticket to lower productivity and growth. Deindustrialisation, which we've already seen with a whole bunch of manufacturers closing and moving offshore, and ultimately reduced living standards. So this is just another joke set of modelling coming out of the Australian Treasury on top of its joke modelling last year.
0: Well, the other great joke in the intergenerational report concerns the future of what the government calls green aluminium. Here's what the report says. Exports of renewable energy industrial opportunities like green aluminium and critical minerals could increase by more than $68 billion over the same period, i.e. by 2050. Are you inclined to believe that prediction?
4: Look, it's just more horse manure, to be quite frank. I mean, I can't be more frank than that. Look, the 2023 intergenerational report pumped up green hydrogen in a very similar way. So it said that green hydrogen is going to make Australia rich. It's this massive export opportunity, blah, blah, blah. We all know how that ended, don't we? Green hydrogen has collapsed across the entire world. It was always a pipe dream. And here we are with a new pipe dream of green aluminium. Now, look, aluminium smelting needs continuous firm power, which is non-weather dependent. It needs very low cost. And it's only commercially viable when electricity is cheap, low carbon and 24/7. And for this reason, green aluminium has only been successful in countries with abundant nuclear power, which we don't have, or abundant excess hydropower, which we don't have. So Australia's got none of this stuff. And therefore, we can't supply affordable, firm, low carbon power. So look, the 2026 intergenerational report is just spinning more renewable fantasies, just like it did in 2023. With green hydrogen, an absolute joke.
0: Well, another interesting conclusion in the intergenerational report was that Australia faces an ageing crisis with, obviously, by I think it's 2060, we'll have more deaths than births. and the intergenerational report posits that we won't survive without mass migration. You argue that mass migration doesn't necessarily help productivity. In fact, mass migration can make productivity worse. Can you explain that?
4: Yeah, and also doesn't help population aging, because guess what? Migrants age at the same rate as everyone else. So, look, Australia hasn't built enough homes or infrastructure to keep pace with its mass migration. We've had 2 decades of it already. We haven't had enough business investment. And as a result, our productivity and living standards have suffered. And look, a key reason why we have an ageing population now is because of waves of mass migration in the 1950s and 1960s. So guess what? 37% of older Australians aged 65 and older are migrants, and that is greater than the 32% share of the population who are migrants. So what does that tell you? If we've got a higher share of older people that are migrants than the overall population, that tells you that that previous waves of mass migration have aged the population now. So we can import millions of migrants to so-called solve aging, and in 20 or 30 years, well, 30 or 40 years' time, they get old, and it just adds to the problem. And look, here's one final point I'll make in it. Two of the oldest economies in the world, which are Korea and Japan, they actually have a higher share of workers across their population today than Australia has, despite decades of mass migration. So just think about it for a second. Aging is supposed to be a problem, yet these countries with the oldest populations on Earth, where the populations are shrinking, have a higher percentage of people working in their economies than Australia has, despite decades of mass migration. So what that tells you is that we need to use our existing workforce better, rather than just importing people. And that's, and a simple way to do that would be to get rid of the pension income test and incentivize older people to work longer rather than penalizing them. That would increase the labor force without needing migration.
0: There you go. Leif Van Onselen, great to chat. Thanks so much for the insights. All right, coming up after the break, Penny Wong tells the truth about Labor's approach to the Middle East. My panel will join me for that after this.

0: Foreign Minister Penny Wong has opened up about Labor's approach to the Middle East in an interview with the Australian newspaper. Senator Wong conceded that Palestine is not a functioning sovereign nation, despite Labor recognising it as one last year. She told the Australian, "We are working with the UK and Canada, as well as with Indonesia, on how do we contribute to the reform of the Palestinian Authority and support and ensure, as far as we are able, their reform." To which I would ask, why would they bother to reform when you've already given them what they want? Penny Wong went on to say that Labor's recognition of a Palestinian state was, quote, "not an ideological position. I think it's a principled position, but it's also a pragmatic position which recognises there's no peace and security for Israelis and Palestinians unless there are two states." To which I would say Gaza was effectively its own state. The Jews left Gaza in 2005, after which the Palestinians voted a terrorist group into power and transformed the region into a staging post for attacks on Israel. Oh, and the Palestinians don't want a two-state solution. From the river to the sea. Joining me now is the panel, Gemma Tognini of GT Communications and News 24 contributor Caroline DeRusso. Gemma, what do you think of Penny Wong telling the Australian that recognising Palestinian statehood was a principled, pragmatic decision?
1: The spirit of George Costanza is strong in this government, James. It's not a lie if you believe it. I mean, the foreign minister embarrasses herself, embarrasses the office of the foreign minister and this country by taking that position. I mean, let's just talk about Camp David for 30 seconds, where Arafat had everything on the table, including East Jerusalem, and said no, for the simple reason that you've already alluded to. There is no desire for two states. There is a desire for only one state. And spoiler alert, that does not include Israel. And also to your previous point, James, around the reform, the hubris of Senator Wong to think that the Palestinian Authority wants to reform and will submit to their help. I mean, we are talking about an authority that, when I was last in Israel, which was 18 months ago, was at war with itself in Judea Samaria, was burning itself to the ground. And let's also talk about the fact that Hamas is yet to disarm, which is a key deliverable under the peace plan. It's not disarmed. It will not voluntarily disarm. This government has got to stop day drinking when it comes to the Middle Eastern policy position that they hold.
0: There's a fair bit of day drinking going on, I would say. Caroline, Penny Wong was asked whether or not Israeli Prime Minister Benjamin Netanyahu would be welcome in Australia. And she replied, and I quote, "I don't think he's seeking an invitation." Wow, that's pretty casual and sort of just wiping him aside. I don't think she'd say that if she was asked whether the Palestinian leader would be welcome in the country.
2: Gemma spoke about the office. Like, have some respect and dignity for the office. And whether you like another world leader or not, he is. And obviously they're going to have an election in October. But just be respectful of your allies and other heads of state, even if you don't particularly like them. That is incredibly dismissive and frankly beneath the office. Just to add on to what Gemma had to say, the whole point about recognising a state is that you think this area, and you know what the boundaries are, and I don't think anyone knows what the boundaries are here, can function as a state. And I'm not sure under any pub test in this country that a government which has a policy of pay for slay is ever going to be a functional state that would be, I think, appropriate for the people of this country. So how a government gets to a point where it thinks that it can, it thinks it knows what reform is and that it can deliver them some sort of white paper or something like that and end up with something that's, you know, a bit more easy for people to swallow over here. They are absolutely deluded.
1: I've got a great idea, James. Why don't we do this? Why don't we recognise people who are not yet qualified as doctors, but we think that they might be one day qualified as doctors because it's the right thing to do. They might be a doctor one day. I mean, they might be killing a bunch of people right now because they're not actually qualified and have proven themselves incapable of being qualified. But let's just do that. I mean, it's the same thing.
0: Gemma, have you not met the federal government cabinet?
1: Unfortunately, yes, I have.
0: You have to think the Albanese government's... I mean, it's open hostility towards Israel. You've got to wonder if it encourages the haters of Israel here. The latest example, a free Jewish honey cake stall at the University of Sydney was forced to relocate on Thursday because the Globalise the Intifada party was campaigning nearby for the student council elections, and Jewish students were told their cake stall had to move for their own safety. We've learned nothing, have we, Gemma?
1: Oh, I reconnect with my deep rage and disdain for the tertiary education sector when I read this. Like, it is just on repeat. It's their greatest hits. It's for your own good. You know, I read also that the university has said, oh, gosh, we don't know how the Globalise the Intifada party got past the eight ball. I don't know how that happened. It's not like, gosh, we've had any time and a royal commission and all of that sort of carry on. I don't understand. I'd like to think that it's not willful. I'd like to think that it's not deliberate. It's really, really difficult as an outsider looking in objectively on the evidence and going, do they just want this stuff to happen? Imagine being, let's do what we always do. Let's say, imagine being an Indigenous student and someone down the road 50 metres away was saying something abhorrent and unconscionable and police or campus security came up and said to a First Nations student, sorry, mate, you got to go for your own good. It would never happen. And yet all the while, Australian Jews are held to a different standard of behaviour. They are not afforded the same protection that the rest of us are. I'd like to see us do Russia. Let's do Russia, James. Let's round up all of the Australians of Russian descent and hold them accountable for the behaviour of the appalling Vladimir Putin. Let's do that as a starting point.
0: Yep. I mean, you highlight the hypocrisy beautifully. We've only got a few moments, Caroline. What does Globalise the Intifada have to do with university student councils? Just really quickly, explain it to me.
2: Absolutely nothing, unless you are running for one of the student councils in Khan Yunus or somewhere like that where it might be relevant, but it has absolutely no relevance in this country. None. Zero.
0: I thought that's what you would say, and you said it very well. Gemma, Caroline, thank you for coming on the program. Always great to chat. Talk to you guys next week. Thank you for joining me tonight. Stick around right now. Shari Markson.
3: Good evening. Thanks, James. Massive show tonight. Trump slaps down Albanese's AI plan. The neo-Nazi at the centre of the casino drink with Barnaby Joyce speaks out. I'll get Matt Canavan's view on this saga too. The world-famous Hillel Noya will be on the show to speak about the corrupt United Nations. And the son of TV legend Don Lane will be here, PJ Lane, about why his latest project brings him closer to his dad. But first, President Donald Trump has smashed Albanese's tech agenda in a speech at the United Nations that also criticised the broken and biased institution itself. Trump blasted the United Nations for being bureaucratic and ideological, for running the agenda of globalist bureaucrats. And he rightly attacked the UN Human Rights Council for disproportionately criticising the United States while ignoring or paying insufficient attention to abuses by authoritarian regimes. Have a listen. Here's President Trump.
4: It is deeply ironic that the United Nations has an entire institution, the UNESCO group of people and countries, devoted to protecting cultural heritage, yet with their ceaseless promotion of mass migration, these globalists are actively destroying the greatest cultures and most extraordinary heritage in all of history. There is no human right to illegal immigration, but there is a right to remain a sovereign nation, and we want to remain a sovereign nation, and so should you.
3: The president also criticized the International Criminal Court, calling it a rogue institution, and isn't he right? It has long targeted democracies rather than showing any teeth when it comes to nations committing actual war crimes. Again, Here's the president.
4: The United States is equally opposed to the out-of-control institution known as the International Criminal Court. We will never allow U.S. service members or anyone else to be investigated or given show trials by an anti-American tribunal with no jurisdiction over us. They're an evil group of people. I call on all nations that are members of the ICC to officially resign from this rogue institution immediately.
3: So good. And my guest a bit later in the show, the world-famous Hillel Noyer, the executive director of UN Watch, he'd agree, and I bet he'll go even harder on them, no doubt. A large focus of Trump's speech at the UN General Assembly was defending America's war against Iran. Now, the president initially indicated it'd be a quick war. It now doesn't seem to have an end in sight, with Iran rejecting all peace deals or nuclear deals. Well, the president said he was thinking about annihilating Iran.
4: Will a deal be made with Iran that lets them rebuild and create a far greater country than it ever was before? Maybe one of the greatest in the Middle East or even the world? Or do I annihilate the Islamic Republic and do it quickly, never giving them a chance to kill and destroy people and countries again? Do I drive them into hell with no chance of survival and no hope of future greatness or generations?
3: But he said he believes Iran will make a deal after the midterm elections. If they haven't made a deal now, it's unclear why they would suddenly come to the table after the midterms. As Trump issued threats against Iran, some of its delegation walked out of the forum. Now, it is possible that Trump will meet with the Iranian president, with Secretary of State Marco Rubio telling Fox News this.
5: This is a businessman, okay? He's not a politician. He was never a member of the Council of Foreign Relations. I mean, he's a businessman who comes from the world of practicality and common sense. And common sense tells you there's no harm in engaging and talking to someone. So I think the president is opening the meeting with him or anybody.
3: Although there's no plan for Trump to meet with Albanese, other than this small sideline selfie, which it kind of looks like it was forced on the president. He's plastered a fake smile on his face. And Albanese trying to be a world leaguer after their success with the under 16 ban of social media. He's now speaking about regulating AI, artificial intelligence. But President Trump pretty strongly said he's opposed to AI regulation, signaling that it'll be bigger than the internet itself and the Industrial Revolution.
4: The United States also totally rejects any attempt to construct a globalist scheme to control for the artificial intelligence being spoken of so much now, hereinafter officially called super intelligence, changing the name, and that the use of the word artificial makes intelligence fake. It makes it sound fake, and it is not fake. From this point forward, all of United States documents and hopefully the world's will be changed to use the much more accurate term super as opposed to artificial.
3: But then the U.S. Embassy went even further than Trump in a statement specifically targeting the Albanese government. Here's the U.S. Embassy statement. If Australia compels platforms to aggressively filter content in algorithmic feeds to satisfy a government mandate, the U.S. government would likely consider such a measure as facilitating censorship. And you might remember I spoke with Michael Schellenberger on the show last week about that. So that's Trump pretty swiftly shutting down Albanese's entire agenda and his self-inflated ego with it. Now, Israeli Prime Minister Benjamin Netanyahu will also be at the United Nations General Assembly, and New York Mayor Zoran Mamdani has again called for his arrest. But Penny Wong seems to forget that she's the Foreign Minister of Australia, because unbelievably, she wouldn't clarify whether Australia would welcome Netanyahu to our shore. Here's what she told the Australian's journalist Greg Brown when he asked the question. She said, "I don't think he's seeking an invitation." No words of welcome or support for a long-standing ally. And note that Penny Wong doesn't speak about arresting Hamas leaders, but yet she wouldn't rule out whether she'd arrest the Israeli leader. She hasn't answered the question before. Now she's saying he wouldn't necessarily be welcome in Australia. She's not answering that question. Now, keeping in mind Netanyahu is the leader fighting terrorists that slaughtered his innocent civilians, entire families, in their pajamas, in their beds, in their safe rooms. I mean, have you ever seen a worse and more morally corrupt government minister than Penny Wong? It's truly extraordinary. And even after Bondi, she still doesn't get it. As events right around the world have shown, the constant demonising of Israel leads to hatred against Zionists, and this, of course, leads to hatred against Jews, violence against Jews. Penny Wong and the entire Albanese government have a lot to answer for, and it's good to see President Trump putting them in their place. Well, yesterday One Nation was linked to the Ku Klux Klan, and today they've been tied to neo-Nazis. A left-wing media outlet reported today that they asked Barnaby Joyce about a neo-Nazi encounter at a casino. His response shows how politics and media work. Now, Barnaby Joyce denied that he deliberately met with any neo-Nazis. Instead, he said he was having a drink when a group approached him. Here's what he told James Willis on 2GB Radio today.
6: Were you approached by senior and prominent members of the neo-Nazis?
7: Apparently I was, but I wasn't aware of it at the time.
6: Okay, so how were you not aware of it?
7: Because I don't ask people's business cards.
6: So it wasn't a meeting?
7: I get approached all the time.
6: It wasn't an established meeting? The allegation is that you arrived with them and left with them at the casino?
7: That is completely and utterly incorrect.
6: That's wrong?
7: And I've got absolutely, I can verify that with the people I was with. If they say that, it's a complete lie.
3: So Barnaby Joyce said he was having a beer, a drink with this group of people who approached him. But then he said he realised something wasn't right, because they started speaking about Anglo-Saxon immigration.
7: There was a group that came up, and it became apparent to me after a while that I was feeling awkward with them. I didn't know who they were. And there was something about Anglo-Saxon immigration and Pauline Hanson. They didn't like her. And I just sort of like brought the conversation to an end, and then I went back and talked to some tradies from the Central Coast. Later on, I find that they're neo-Nazis. Found out that there was a bloke called Thomas Hall, but I didn't know who Thomas Hall was.
6: You didn't recognise him?
7: No, I don't follow the neo-Nazis. I think they're freaks.
3: Yep, so the story is Joyce had beers with the neo-Nazis and didn't recognise Thomas Sewell. Now, it's not great, but he says he didn't know who they were, and there's no reason not to believe him. And Joyce must have realised something was up, because he took this photograph. Now, don't pay attention to the person in the foreground. You can pay attention to the group in the far back, if you can see it. Far back, if you can see it close enough. The group far in the background that apparently the neo-Nazis, Barnaby

0: I made no public brag about it. Now, if he would have brought up his court case, presumably Barnaby Joyce would have known who he was. So we can assume the court case wasn't spoken about. For more on this now, let's bring in Nationals leader Matt Canavan. Matt, great to see you. Just to start with, what's your view on Barnaby Joyce's 30-minute meeting with the neo-Nazis?
1: Well, look, I'm happy to take Barnaby at his word on this. And look, you know, we can't be responsible for people who might turn up at a pub and say g'day to you. You can't be guilt by association for that. So, look, I have no more information apart from that, apart from the fact that I do know Barnaby and know him quite well, and he's a mate, and there's no doubt in my mind or any connection that he's somehow associated with groups like this. I know him very, very well, and that's not the Barnaby I know. So, look, I don't think we should be giving these people undue influence or status in our political debate. I mean, obviously, they could come up to anybody and seek to tarnish such a person. Look, I know Barnaby's been out there talking a lot about us, though, the last day or two, and what discussions he's had with coalition senior leaders. Maybe that explains why he has thrown that out there over the last 24 hours. It was a little bit of a distraction, but...
0: I'm going to get to those
1: associated with these people.
0: Yeah, I'm going to get to those discussions in a minute. I mean, Joyce says he didn't recognise Thomas Sowe. I'm just interested, would you have recognised him, Matt?
1: Yeah, look, I have seen that bloke's picture. I don't believe I've ever met him or been anywhere near Thomas. But, yeah, look, again, I'm happy to take part of his word. I'm not going to make accusations about even my political opponents that I don't think are true. There's plenty of things we can debate about without giving, as I say, these sort of groups of people any undue notoriety.
0: Yep, no, I agree with you there. And I'm, as I said, I'm also taking Barnaby at his word too. Because lots of people approach you in any circumstance as a politician and, you know, you can't know their full background. Now, just to get back into those claims that you referenced. So Barnaby said that he's spoken to senior coalition figures about doing a deal in minority government. Just a reminder, here's what he said.
2: Of course, we're having conversations and everybody knows quite obviously that there's no prospect in current polling that the coalition can form government, nor can One Nation.
0: Now, some Liberals, Matt, have been quick to say this never happened, to tone it down. Have a look.
3: I think they're a figment of Barnaby's imagination.
4: I'm pretty sure that this is Barnaby clutching at straws.
5: No, and I gave no authority to anyone else to have that conversation.
0: So, Matt, what's the truth here? Have One Nation and the coalition been in some sort of talks?
1: Well, no, we haven't. And I've had zero discussions with Barnaby about any of this. And as you've heard from Agus and others, they've denied that. And look, I think I've been generous to Barnaby tonight for other troubles he's found himself in. And perhaps he could extend the same generosity that if people deny these things, maybe we should just believe each other. And I don't know why he's come out and said these things. As I said, maybe it's a distraction from some of these broader issues. But he's not making a particular claim of any individual, so I think it's a bit unfair to start throwing around these sort of accusations. There's one other thing in what Barnaby said that I think is important, though, to focus on. I don't take as gospel some kind of polling results about what's going to happen. I fight for every vote every day. And sure, you know, we're not travelling all that well in the polls right now, but guess what? There's 18 months to the next election. And nothing is guaranteed. And the fat lady is far from singing right now. And so what I am focused on doing right now is fighting for the Australian people. All of these other discussions are a distraction. What we've got to get rid of is this government. And that's what I'm focused on doing by having policies that will show people that we'll lower their taxes. We'll scrap today. We announced we're going to scrap net zero. We're going to introduce a bill to the parliament, which will be titled the Scrap Net Zero Bill. And lower your energy prices. We'll have a sensible migration program that gets numbers down and balances things again for the Australian people. That's what I'm focused on, not discussions with other political parties.
0: Let's bring up the details of your energy policy because that is a big announcement. You guys have announced that today. So you're saying you're going to scrap the safeguard mechanism, vehicle efficiency standards, offshore wind zones, and even lift the moratorium on nuclear power. I mean, Matt, you mentioned offshore wind zones there, but what about the issue of rural wind farms, which is destroying a lot of country property?
1: Yeah, yeah. Well, we'll be ending the support for those as well. Currently, they're getting bankrolled by the taxpayer through the

0: Capacity Investment Scheme, and so that will be gone through this bill as well, and that pulling that support will hold a lot of those up. We'll be changing, one of the crucial things we'll be doing is changing the way our energy grid is planned. Today I've been with Ross Cadell in the Upper Hunter region, and we've been looking at a transmission line that is destroying farms in this area. The only reason that's getting built, despite its $20 billion bill, the only reason it's getting built is because under the current planning rules, they must design a grid to deliver 82% renewables by 2030, to deliver net zero by 2050. So it's not a grid to give you the lowest power prices. It's a grid to meet the arbitrary targets that the Labor Party and the Greens have teamed up to try and force feed on the Australian people. What we'll be doing is saying, no, we should plan our energy system with one goal in mind, and that is to deliver you the lowest power prices possible. And when that is the goal and that is the objective, we won't be wasting billions of dollars on all these transmission lines. We won't be tearing up thousands and millions of hectares of farmland to do it. What we will be doing is running our coal-fired power stations more, use our energy resources more, building nuclear power stations for the first time, because that greater energy supply with a more efficient grid will deliver you a lower power price.
1: Matt, I'm keen to get your thoughts on this AI debate, the difference of opinion between President Trump and Anthony Albanese. Do you agree with Trump that safeguards shouldn't be put in place, that, you know, superintelligence, that effectively it is a race with China?
0: Look, no, I don't. I think we do need to take sensible precautions here. I'm neither an AI booster or a complete AI skeptic. I think there'll be good things that come from artificial intelligence, like all technologies, but there'll probably be downsides as well that we need to be very careful about. So, look, I think sensible safeguards are something we can work with and be constructive with
1: would
0: the government
1: Albanese's,
0: on.
1: I
0: certainly think around the rollout of data
1: centres
0: in our country, we need...
1: Albanese put forward sensible safeguards, or do you think his plan goes too far?
0: Well, we haven't seen detailed legislation or policy yet from the government. They've been a bit late to the party on this in the first term of this government. They rejected Ed Husich's idea to do this. They had an industry minister at the time that wanted to do some regulation of AI, and the government rejected that approach completely, so much so that he got sacked from the ministry. Now, I think what seems to have happened is the Prime Minister's read the papal encyclical and decided a new approach should occur. So, look, we're happy to be sensible and constructive. I mean, the reality on this debate, though, or where the rubber hits the road in our country, is the regulation of data centres. We are not, as a smaller country ourselves, going to influence completely the development of large language learning models. But we do have this issue now of these data centres coming along, and some of these data centres need more power than even a whole coal-fired power station currently provides. And how are we going to plan for that? How are we going to deliver that without putting extra pressure on what are already some of the highest power prices in the world? And the current Labor Party approach of not using our uranium, not using our coal, only obsessing with renewable energy is not going to cut it. It's going to make things a lot worse. So our whole approach here to energy, having more energy and lower taxes, is even more important in the context of data centres coming down the track and the opportunities that will arise from artificial intelligence.
1: Yeah, absolutely. Really good point about the energy use from data centres. Matt Canavan, great to have you on the show as always. Thank you so much for your time. Nationals leader there. Well, last night on the show, I exclusively reported that the University of Sydney is still allowing, even after my report last night, is allowing a student group to run under the banner Globalise the Intifada. They're running for the SRC elections that are this week. Now, if you're watching the show last night, you would have seen I put questions to the University of Sydney Vice Chancellor Mark Scott, who basically said this was lawful political expression. Yes, he was worried about the psychosocial impact on people, but ultimately he said this was lawful political expression. Well, former Treasurer Josh Frydenberg came out today on social media. He put a statement on X and he implored the Prime Minister to intervene. He said it is completely unacceptable for the University of Sydney to allow a student political group to run for council elections under the banner Globalise the Intifada. This is Josh Frydenberg. He says, in the face of this explicit call for violence on Australian soil, our Prime Minister cannot remain on the sidelines. And Josh referenced the attack at Bondi. Now, I know for a fact Prime Minister Albanese has been told about this matter, expressed sympathy, but it doesn't appear as though he's actually done anything. Now, as I said on the show last night, we've seen the reality of globalising the Intifada. It's innocent people. It's a 10-year-old ending up killed at Bondi. To discuss, let's bring in now former Victorian Liberal Party President Michael Kroger and News 24 host Joe Hildebrand.
2: Good evening.
1: Great to see you, Michael.
2: Great to be here.
1: This is not a free speech issue. The University of Sydney hasn't put a stop to this. This is a serious safety issue.
3: Of course it is. Of course it is. It's an incitement. Under Mark Scott's definition of free expression, Nazis could come on to the Sydney University and set up a club called Hail Hitler. That's part of free expression too, according to Mark Scott. Globalise the Intifada means one thing only. It means a reference to the Second Intifada in its modern usage, where Jews were indiscriminately slaughtered on buses, in the streets and in restaurants and cafes in Israel 20-odd years ago. That's what the word Intifada means today. I mean, the word Holocaust has one meaning today. It was very different thousands of years ago. So everyone knows what globalise the Intifada means. It means globalise the campaign to indiscriminately kill innocent Jews. That's what it means. Mm. And for Mark Scott to allow this to happen is an utter disgrace. I simply say two things. First of all, where are the other 14 members of the Sydney University Board, the Senate? Has not one of those esteemed people thought, I can't put my name to this. I'm going to resign. Mm. I can't be the member of the governing board of Sydney University and let this continue. Have any of those people thought about resigning? None have yet. Mm. Surely there's got to be resignations. And secondly, Albo may not do anything, Shari, but Sydney University is set up under the Sydney University Act, which is an act of the New South Wales Parliament. The jurisdiction over Sydney University ultimately rests with Chris Minns.
1: And by the way, Mark Scott had a meeting today over Zoom with a whole lot of Jewish leaders and Jewish students as well. But Joe, the bottom line was he wasn't doing anything about it. This weakness is really hard to understand after the Royal Commission.
2: Yeah, it is. I mean, I think what happens is, and again, I like Mark Scott. He's very intelligent.
1: Joe,
2: I'm surprised.
1: I have to say this every time. I'm surprised he's made this. He hasn't done anything here.
2: That's why I'm surprised that he has made this decision. I agree. I think it is incitement to violence, which is where free speech always finds its limit. You cannot shout fire in a crowded theatre and you cannot say, hey, kill that person over there. Oh, I'm just expressing free speech. And the nature of globalised Intifada is the deadly uprising that was campaigned in Israel against Jews a couple of decades ago. I remember reporting on it at the time. The difference is when you're saying globalise the Intifada, and what makes it even worse is Israel isn't everywhere. Mm. So if you're globalising the Intifada, what you are actually calling for, explicitly or not, is for people to attack Jews. Mm. Otherwise, how do you globalise it? Mm. So I think, and I know that there have been very serious debates and very serious questions about whether it will be banned or classified as hate speech under possible laws, maybe under the recommendations of the Royal Commission. So the explanation for what you asked is that I think often you can deceive, you can mistake the loudest and angriest and most coordinated voices for the actual, A, the majority, but also B, what is right and what is true. And I think when you do have such a vicious and vocal an extreme pro-Palestinian student activist base at the university screaming at you, it's very easy to be kowtowed.
1: I want to move on to other topics, but I just quickly want to say about this. I think it's outrageous. You know, in Mark Scott's statement, he spoke about contested expression, you know, used the word contested. Mm. You know, no, you don't get to say that globalise the Intifada doesn't mean what the common person think it means. Or, you know, the radical Islamic extremists also say, oh, no, jihad doesn't mean that. It means something else. No, you can't redefine it so that you can use the expression. We know what it means.
2: It means what happened at Bondi.
1: It means what happened at Bondi.
3: It's disgusting.
1: Exactly. It is.
3: It's disgusting.
1: It really is. All right.
3: Disgusting.
1: Let's move on. The New South Wales Labor Premier Chris Minns is taking on the Albanese government over its plan to sell off Victoria Barracks in Sydney. This is one of many defence sites around the country that the Albanese government is selling to make a quick buck. Now, Min says, this is front page of the Telegraph today, as the spiritual home of the Australian Army, Victoria Barracks has been a place of service and sacrifice for generations of men and women who've served our country. I understand that the Heritage Council is currently doing the heritage reports to consider a listing. I'm of the view this listing is imperative to protect the history and heritage of the site. Michael, this needs to be done.
3: Absolutely. I mean, what an what a magnificent building. It's part of Australian history. It's part of Sydney's history. People go to Sydney to look at these magnificent buildings. Good on him for taking this action. Albanese, because they've overspent the budget so dramatically, need to scrounge money from somewhere. And what is he doing? Selling off these incredible sites, these magnificent historic mansions, in order to find some cash for the budget. For what purpose? What, it's going to be developed into units or flats or something, is it? I mean, what a preposterous idea Albanese is. I mean, what a villain he is for trying to, Philistine, for trying to sell off a building like this. And we'll all live with the consequences. I mean, these buildings are disappearing all over Australia, one by one, in leafy suburbs, in cities. They're part of our cultural heritage and they're absolutely magnificent and it should be protected at all costs. And good on Minns for doing that. And by the way, when he's done that, perhaps you can move on to our other issue we just talked
1: about,
3: Shari.
1: Exactly, exactly. And James Patterson, actually, Joe, had started a petition about this. So he really put this on the national agenda.
2: Yeah, I must admit, though, it was when Labor MP, who's a friend of mine, Greg Warren, who is a former serviceman himself, I just noticed he was, when this was first mooted months and months ago, he said, no, this is a terrible idea. And as soon as he said that, I thought, right, this isn't disaster for the federal government. They need to hold on to it. Obviously, I've expressed those views, but I think there's a misunderstanding. I understand where the PM and the Defence Minister are coming from in that they say, look, we need to be a modern army. We need to make sure that we are spending every dollar on weapons and things that can defend Australia's national interest and protect our nation. And while there might be a sentimental attachment to Victoria Barracks, it is not necessarily the 21st century institution we need, and we can have that and have more money by selling off this highly prized real estate. What I think that fails to understand is the incredible emotional attachment, and rightly so, I think, that so many people have to it. I've been there.
1: It's also just, all the defence sites, their plan to sell them off around the country. I mean, it made a billion or two. It's just nothing in the scheme of the budget. But I just want to get both of your view very quickly on the economy before we have to go to the break. The banks and most economists are expecting rates to rise again at next week's RBA board meeting. And Michael, the RBA governor has said nothing to signal that this won't be the case. So at this point, we can expect yet another rise.
3: No, they're going to rise by 0.25% next week, which will be a disaster for Australian households, a disaster for the Australian economy. This is what happens when you spend like a drunken sailor, as Jim Chalmers has done since he became Treasurer, unable to withhold the demands on him. You put billions of government dollars out into the economy. Ultimately, it's inflationary, and this is what happens. And the economic walls are closing in on Albanese and Chalmers very quickly, and things in this country are about to get worse if the property industry disaster isn't bad enough, Shari.
1: No, that's true, Joe.
2: Yeah, I think Jim Chalmers should probably take Robert Gottliebson's advice, freeze all the measures that haven't already been enacted. It's too late for negative gearing, but the CGT changes. I think freeze those, wait till you see what the economy is actually doing. If the RBA doesn't raise rates next week, it certainly will in November, and that will probably be one of three. And the government can't just pretend it's a passenger on the train that it's actually driving. If the Treasurer can't do anything about the economy, what's the point of him? What's the point of having a Treasurer if everything is just somebody else's fault? So I would say freeze those contentious messages, wait to see what the economy does, if it can stabilise, and for the love of God, rein in the spending.
1: Mm. Strong words from you, Joe, considering what's the point in having a Treasurer, you're saying. I'm very surprised to hear that.
2: I think the government, I've written about it, the government needs to take responsibility for its policies.
1: No, exactly. All right, Michael Kroeger, Joe Hildebrand, great to see you both.
2: Thanks, Michael.
1: Still to come, Don Lane's son, PJ, will be here. He reveals his latest project. You'll be surprised. And Hillel Noya on why President Trump was right to get stuck into the United Nations. All of that after this quick break.
4: News 24 will be back after this short break.

0: News 24 will be back after this short break.
1: Welcome back. Well, I mentioned earlier that President Trump rightly didn't hold any punches when he gave a wide-ranging speech at the UN General Assembly. And he called out the UN Human Rights Council for attacking the US while ignoring totalitarian governments. And as if to prove Trump's point, here was United Nations Secretary General Antonio Guterres with lies about Israel's actions in Gaza.
2: It is nearly 3 years since the abhorrent terror attacks by Hamas on 7 October. But what followed was an onslaught on Palestinians in Gaza with a scale of killing and destruction unlike anything I've witnessed in my years as Secretary General.
1: Nothing he's ever witnessed before. Well, as United Nations Watch Executive Director Hillel Noyer says, he appeases tyrants and terrorists. And he says that Antonio, you know, well, that Hillel has never witnessed another Secretary General legitimize lies, propaganda and anti-Semitism on this scale. And Hillel joins us now. Welcome to the show again. So you say that the United Nations Secretary General has disgraced the office.
3: That's true. Look, he just spoke the other day to say that he's never witnessed anything on a greater scale. If he hasn't witnessed this, it's because he apparently isn't looking. In the past 10 years that he's been Secretary General, there have been hundreds of thousands of people killed in Sudan, in Syria, in Yemen, in Ethiopia, in Ukraine. He's not looking. And he's not speaking out. So just if you just look at numbers, way more numbers in the places that I just mentioned. So what he's saying is out and out false. And the other piece, which is perhaps most significant, is that who's at fault? You know, Putin invaded Ukraine and he's killing innocent people there. When you speak about what happened in Israel on October 7th, Hamas invaded Israel. They massacred some 1,200 people. That was the equivalent for little Israel, which is barely 10 million people. That's the equivalent of 12 times proportionally, 12 times 9/11 in terms of the impact on Israel. And of course, Israel went to war against Hamas. Hamas embedded themselves under homes, hospitals, and schools. Tens of thousands of terrorists were killed, also innocent civilians. All of the deaths are on Hamas. Guterres said none of this. He's been an apologist for terrorists and tyrants. Instead of him calling out Xi Jinping, oppressing the human rights of 1.5 billion people, instead of calling out Vladimir Putin, he'll rail against the climate at most or against Israel.
1: Mm. Look, given he's a discredited figure, but so many of the United Nations bodies are discredited as well. I mean, do you think they're beyond repair? How can they be fixed?
3: Well, look, the reality is the UN is not going away, whatever we might know and think about it. Even President Trump's administration, which is critical and skeptical, are not calling for the elimination of the UN. The United States has to deal with international disasters and crises and refugees, doesn't want to turn a blind eye. And the international community comes together through UN bodies like the UN Refugee Agency that are deeply flawed, but that's how the world handles certain humanitarian issues. However, Shari, it is true that too many UN bodies are completely corrupted. The Human Rights Council is one of them. President Trump talked about it. Mm-hmm. You know, there's an expert from Australia named Ben Saul, who's a professor at Sydney. He received $150,000 for his office from China, a country that he's completely ignored in his mandate on counterterrorism. They put 1 million Muslim Uyghurs in camps. He hasn't said a word about it. Instead, he rails against America and Israel. So, you know, you have human rights officials taking money from China, Russia, and Qatar for their office. If you take money from the worst dictatorships, how can you call yourself a human rights authority? It's absurd.
1: Mm. I just want to ask you about Canada. I mean, it just had a shooting of a synagogue on Yom Kippur, the holiest day in the Jewish calendar, yet Mark Carney campaigns against Israel on the international stage.
3: Yes. You know, Prime Minister Carney has double talk. On the one hand, he says that he cares about anti-Semitism, yet his actions show the opposite. When he singles out Israel repeatedly, and he does, his government, he went to shake hands with the Chinese dictator, shake hands with the Qatari dictator. They welcomed the Turkish foreign minister. They won't say a word. Other countries tried to issue a statement calling out Turkey's abuses against gays. Canada wouldn't say a word. So the general default is they appease the world's worst dictators and they condemn Israel nonstop. So criticizing Israel is legitimate, but if you demonize the Jewish state, you send a message. So no one is surprised that once again, a synagogue was attacked. They shot an innocent constable, and Prime Minister Carney, his response the day later is to announce $100 million for the Palestinians. Where's that money going to go? It's either going to go to Hamas or it's going to go to Holocaust denier Mahmoud Abbas.
1: Yeah, it's pretty appalling. Just very quickly before you go, I mean, you say Antonio Guterres is the worst UN Secretary General. I'd say Penny Wong is Australia's worst ever foreign minister. I mean, she's similar to Mark Carney in her position. What do you make of our government's stance on the Middle East?
3: Well, you know, Penny Wong said that a year ago she recognizes Palestine, and a year later, the conditions that they claimed were promised haven't been met at all. There's no action against terrorism. On the contrary, the U.S. has shown they continue to pay to slay. And they recognize a fictitious sovereignty just as a way of courting Islamist votes. And that's what we see, what unites Carney, Burnham in the U.K., Wong and her government in Australia, is that these are governments in the Anglo sphere that are now reliant in many cases on far left Islamist votes. And it seems that they're willing to sacrifice the Jews. It's a very scary time for the English speaking world.
1: No, I completely agree. It really is. Hillel Noy, I really appreciate your time and can only praise you for your incredible work. Thank you so much.
3: Thank you, Sherry.
1: Now, still to come, Don Lane's son, PJ, is here next to talk about why his latest project is close to his heart. That's after the break.
0: News 24 will be back after this short break.

0: News 24.
1: Thanks for joining. Well, you all remember Don Lane, a beloved figure of Australian television's golden age. As host of The Don Lane Show, he was one of Australia's biggest TV stars, larger-than-life showman and institution in the 70s and early 80s. He passed away in 2009. Well, now Don's son, PJ, has followed in his footsteps as an actor and an entertainer, and he joins me in studio now. Great to see you, PJ. Thanks for being here.
2: No, Shari, it's an honour. Thank you for having me.
1: Now, we've kept this very quiet.
2: We have.
1: Tell us about your latest project.
2: Oh, look, it's an absolute privilege, my latest project, because I've been asked to be the narrator of your Bondi Terror book.
1: And you've done it.
2: I have done it. We've completed it. It's now on Audible. And I suppose I was very privileged to be one of the first to read the book.
1: Yeah, you were the first, actually, to read it. Now, I mean, you were really immersed in it. You know, took several sessions. People probably don't know this, but when you narrate a book, and it is quite a long book, I mean, it takes a lot of sessions. It's very heavy going.
2: Yep.
1: Tell us about the parts that moved you the most.
2: Well, you're right. When you're reading the book, you're reading this out loud and hearing this information for the first time. So it's quite easy to get swept away with emotion when you're doing that.
1: Mm.
2: But the parts of a book that affect I suppose everyone the most, not just me while I was reading it, was the detail it goes into about the massacre, what happens, the victims, and also who was the heroes of the day. I mean, that was a huge part.
1: Mm.
2: But also, I mean, how thorough the work was for you at the end of the book, looking into, I suppose, when we talk about governments and agencies and responsibility for this.
1: Mm. Now, this is close to you, PJ, close to your heart, because, I mean, people might not realise it, but your dad was Jewish.
2: Of course. Well, yeah, he was really involved in the Jewish community. Not only that, this is a community I grew up in. I was very much a part of this community, but also I was able to work at a school in this community for 10 years, and I was very, very immersed in this. And I got to see, this kind of stuff weekly.
1: It was the security guards.
2: Security guards with an incident, someone yelling out, harassment, someone calling out to a kid. It was weekly when I was working at that school. And I suppose I got to live it in real time, which is why the massacre affected me so much and why it was such an honour to be able to, I suppose, give back in a way and be the reader of your book.
1: Mm. We were so honoured to have you do it. Now, it's 70 years of Australian television, I suppose, and TV Week did a poll of the top 70 TV shows voted by the public, and of course your dad's TV program, The Don Lane Show, made it onto the list. I mean, it's no wonder when you look back and you see moments like this.

0: Might just have a look at another one as well. Have a look at this.
1: They told me that there's going to be some prizes, but I think even they got surprised upstairs. This guy, for some, I have never met him in my whole life. I have never met him, and I had no idea that he was even going to be available to come in here. I only read about him. I don't even know what to say to him when he goes out, but I'm so excited. Ladies and gentlemen, Mr. David Bowie. Yeah.
0: Smiling away.
2: Yeah. So David Bowie was a big fan of the show. And he was eating dinner around the corner and just figured, I'm going to drop in by Channel 9 and I'm going to be a guest on the show. Sammy Davis and Dad were good friends. They met in Vegas, in the old mafia-run Vegas. And that was Sammy coming from his gig in a police car, and they kept the show rolling for 2 hours live on air waiting for him to come to the show.
0: Amazing.
2: It's a pretty awesome time in Australian television, but so it should be in the top 70 TV shows.
0: No, absolutely, it should be right up there. And looking back at those clips, I mean, the Australian public felt like they knew your dad so well. Was he a bit quieter at home, or was he the same showman all the time?
2: You know, I always say he was the exact same Don Lane on screen as he was off screen, just with a few more swear words off screen, right? So everyone who met him got the real Don Lane. I think that's one of the amazing parts of what I'm doing now is that everyone has a story, an individual interaction they had with him on a flight, at a cafe, somewhere. And I'm getting stories, I would say every day I'm getting a message about someone who has a story about him.
0: That's really special. And what are some of the lessons that he's instilled in you that you carry through life with you?
2: He was extremely passionate, and I think his passion was contagious. We saw that recently with the NFL in Melbourne. He started this. This was 35 years ago. Started this on the ABC. We did Super Bowl parties, flew him to the US, and then they're packing out the MCG with 110,000 people. And he was the pioneer, and how he was able to, again, initial investor in the Sydney Kings, and him being so passionate about whatever it may be, whether it be on his show, entertainment, sport, people felt that. Yeah. And they gravitated towards him because of that.
0: Really important legacy. PJ, so good to have you here. So good to catch up again. Thank you very much.
2: It's a pleasure, Shari. Thank you.
0: And if you want to hear PJ's audio version of our book, so you don't have to physically read it yourself, you can get it at Audible, Amazon, Spotify and Apple. So there you go. All right, still to come, David Kosh's surprise intervention in the economy and Trump slaps down Albanese. We'll get the backstory after the break.
3: News 24 will be back after this short break.

News 24 will be back after this short break. News 24 will be back after this short break.

0: Well, the Trump administration has accused Albanese of censorship for his digital duty of care laws. As you know, Albanese and Trump are at odds over how to manage AI, and here was Trump in his United Nations address.
1: The United States also totally rejects any attempt to construct a globalist scheme to control for the artificial intelligence being spoken of.
0: And joining me to explain this further is Pengana Capital Chief Executive Russell Pillemer. Russell, great to see you as usual on a Wednesday. Is Albanese out of his depth when it comes to his push to regulate AI?
2: Look, Shari, I think by the very notion that he is getting engaged with this and is actually putting this forward as a proposition shows that he is out of his depth. There is no way at all that Trump or actually any US administration would actually accept being subject to a global regulator on AI. It's just it's a fantasy. You know, in Australia, we don't have much of an AI industry at all. And the best we can do here is actually try and piggyback on the US to try and engage in the industry. And by antagonizing the US, that's not the way that we're going to be successful at this. So I think it's time that he actually changed track on this.
0: Mm. I mean, he clearly wants to position himself as a world leader, you know, saving the future, saving mankind. But as we spoke about last week, some of the AI players who are calling for regulation are, as you said, are actually doing it to stop others coming after them.
2: Yeah, look, there is the potential for that. A global regulator is totally the wrong way to go. If you think about it, all global organisations that try and regulate or global institutions like the UN are very unsuccessful because it consists of different members who have different agendas. Mm. And America wants to control this agenda or their own agenda. And so this would just never happen.
0: Yeah.
2: And even questionable whether there'll be a regulator within the US market.
0: Interesting, Trump changing the name, saying it's going to be called superintelligence from now on, not AI. I don't mind it.
2: Yeah, I think he is trying to show the world that the US owns AI. Mm. They're not going to engage with the rest of the world, allow the rest of the world to dictate to them. And what better name, what better way to do this than by giving it its own name that you own?
0: And they are in a race against China. I mean, this is about global politics as well.
2: Yeah, look, this is a two-horse race. It's definitely America and China. And as the Americans go forward, so the Chinese keep on their tails. Mm. And this is a tight race. Mm. And so it needs to be run very hard.
0: Mm. Now, it's interesting just on this topic that the Scale AI founder, Lucy Guo, who uses autonomous agents, has come out and said that she's actually working more than ever. She says, this is her quote, "It's making people work harder, actually, because you have to be awake for your agents to be running. Last week, I worked a 26-hour day because I refused to go to sleep." I mean, two more hours than there are in the day, but you get her point.
2: Yeah, so AI is meant to make our lives easier. Mm. And if we listen to Elon Musk and others, they talk about the age of abundance and basically human beings not being required to work anymore. But I think it's within us that we want to work. You know, we've got millions of years of DNA, which tells us we need to work hard in order to feed ourselves, in order to protect ourselves. And that's still within us. So when we get the tools, we're just working harder using those tools. Nobody's slowing down. Mm. And I think it's early days. Not only have you got these tools to work hard at your job, but you've got to learn about AI and learn about the tools. And that's taking up a lot of time as well. So I think there's a lot of activity. The other thing,
0: autonomous agents, is that like human-like robots?
2: No, autonomous agents just means functions that can perform your work within an AI context. The way this is all going to work is that these agents will do basically your various tasks for you. And so you should be able to sit back and relax. But there's more agents, there's always more agents that you can put together, et cetera.
0: All right. I want to get to the economy now. And TV personality David Koch he did an interview on Chris Kenny a bit earlier. Here's what he had to say.
3: It's governments and their demand, not just the federal government. It is state governments. It's local governments. They're spending what they were spending during COVID to keep us out of a Great Depression. We are back to normal economic times. And that heat is fueling inflation, leading to higher interest rates.
0: So, Russell, he's making the point that RBA needs to be more upfront with people, that it's government spending pushing up inflation, causing us pain.
2: So, Sherry, I think today was actually a monumental day in the cycle where the RBA has actually come and really called out the government. And basically they've said, we've been talking for a while now about ringing the alarm bell and saying things are heading towards a bit of a catastrophe here. And the RBA finally came out today and they said that as well. And what they've said is that they need to slow the economy down by using interest rates, because the government is not doing their bit to slow the economy down outside of interest rates. And what that is going to result in is unemployment increasing from 4.5% to 5%. That will mean 83,000 people will be out of jobs when that happens.
0: But they're actually saying that's what's needed in a way to bring down inflation. I mean, it's a pretty scary thought. Russell Pillemer, thank you. We're out of time. Thank you so much for being here. Appreciate it, as always, on a Wednesday. And thanks for your company this evening. I'll see you tomorrow. And here's the great Paul Murray.
4: This is Paul Murray Live.
5: Thank you, Sherry. I'll well and truly take that. Thank you very much for watching tonight. We've got a very big one ahead here in the Man Cave tonight. The leader of the most popular political party in the country, Pauline Hanson, in the Man Cave tonight. The great Megyn Kelly joins us to discuss a whole bunch of matters, everything from Prince Harry to CNN getting brand new owners. The wokeness may well be ending, the great Megyn Kelly. And as always, I've got to show you what they did while you were working, the idiots on social media. Now, we've got a busy show, apart from just our conversation with Pauline, normal debate, all the rest of it. And just before we were deciding what we're going to lead the show with, the Australian newspaper has dropped quite a breaking story. This is all to do with social media and the social media ban that the Prime Minister is trying to shove through the Parliament, that supposedly they will get the help of the Greens to get through. But remember, we've all been told that it's all about one thing and one thing only.
6: Protecting Australians from illegal material and protecting children from harm should be a bipartisan priority. The draft Digital Duty of Care is the next logical step in our battle to keep our kids safe online.
7: And will require digital platforms to document the measures taken to address harm to Australian users.
5: Now, despite the fact that kids are already banned from the system, we've gone through in chapter and verse what all of this plan is, but the government is absolutely clear that even though the minister has a big red button to be able to ban whatever she considers to be harmful, no definitions as to what that is, just you have to trust the minister, we are told over and over again, nothing to do with censorship.
7: It's not about censorship. It's about giving people control.
6: What did these leading national organisations hear today from the Leader of the Opposition? No. No to your pleas. And what did these leading national organisations hear? They heard no. They heard no, and they heard a straw man argument about political censorship.
5: Okay, well, Prime Minister is currently in New York. He is in part discussing Australia's attitude when it comes to big tech and this latest supposed saving of everyone from the evils of the internet. I say that we rearrange the order of this evening's program because this is the lead story on the Australian's website right now. They've got a reporter there. And guess what? Albo said the quiet bit out loud, that the digital duty of care is to address polarisation, misinformation. Remember the laws they tried to pass through the Parliament that got rejected by even the Greens, which were the misinformation laws? Quote, Anthony Albanese has cited the rise of misinformation and disinformation to justify Labor's proposed digital safety regime. Departing from the government's previous insistence that the laws are strictly aimed at bolstering online protections and user empowerment. Speaking on the sidelines of the UN General Assembly, in between selfies with the Prime Minister, P.S., can we all stop the selfie thing when you're the leader of the country? Anyway, he described Labor's proposed digital duty of care as, quote, a very positive move in response to political polarisation. Speaking at an event which was hosted by the Coalition for Children's Rights and Protection in the Age of AI, hosted at the UN headquarters in New York, Mr. Albanese pushed back against the criticism, insisting the measures were, quote, the opposite of government control. It's about giving everyone control over their own lives. But then he proceeded to tie the reforms to misinformation, disinformation, and increased polarisation, saying digital services were having an impact on our entire society and how it functions. I've got one more quote here. People are moving away from the centre and more to the extremes, be they left or right. And that is why we think this is a very positive move that we are putting forward. Okay. Now, no doubt we will be told that we have taken something out of context, that the reporter didn't hear anything. I'm going off the reporting that's come via The Australian and what's happening in New York. But let's make it very clear. On this channel, on our air, with my colleague and dear friend Laura Jays, the communications minister, well, had a completely different justification for the laws. Remember, I've been willing to give them a bit of slack on the concept that these laws are simply about opting out of the algorithm. Of course, the big red button that the minister, the just trust me powers of the minister, are now being invoked by the prime minister, I repeat, about misinformation. Is he belling the cat? Did he misspeak? I think we all know what they'll try to do in the next 24 hours. But a reminder about what the minister had said.
8: No, this isn't about misinformation. This is about basic safety standards that Australians should expect from an industry that is selling them and their children products.
5: It's not about misinformation, says the minister. It is about misinformation, says the prime minister. Which one do you believe? Now, what do two federal treasurers and an economist have in common? Well, apart from the fact that I'm sure they're wonderful at a dinner party, they all have a view when it comes to debt. Now, as you know, Australia, $1 trillion in debt that we are in right now. The Conversation, which is the website linked to lots of universities, their sort of news service, they provided a helpful little graph and they decided to colour it in colours of red for the Labor Party, blue for the Liberal Party, red for the Labor Party, blue for the Liberal Party, red for the Labor Party, making it seem like, you know, Labor, like the end bit, it's not that bad. We're now at $1.1 trillion. Now, of course, remember, the very reason why so much went up under the blue team was because when Joe Hockey was hired to be the treasurer of this country as part of the Abbott government in 2013, it was about doing something about debt and deficit. It was about doing something about an unbalanced budget. It was about doing something about forever national deficits. But remember what the reaction was? Of course, Labor and the internal enemies, they went nuts. Because any attempt to actually change the government off the gorging of spending, well, we all know where that went. The result was that we created a politics that exists to this day, that if you do anything other than grow government spending, then somehow you are hurting the poorest amongst us. And just a reminder, by the way, while it was Labor and the internal critics of the then government, chiefly the ghost who, of course, became Prime Minister. Did I say that? Well, it wasn't the only example of the Labor Party not doing its bit to help fix the problem. The problem that the government at the time was overtly hired for. Because remember, during the pandemic, yes, there is that big spike in debt. Well, of course, that's because hundreds of thousands of people are literally only in unemployment now because of JobKeeper, and that was a vital program, right? But remember, the Labor Party wanted that debt to be even bigger. They wanted $1.5 billion to go to an airline. At one point, they were even talking about purchasing the airline when it was up on the blocks and in a world of trouble. Don't forget as well, they went nuts about any suggestion that pandemic welfare should be winding up. So again, we now sit in this world of politics that exists to this day, that anyone who wants to even begin a conversation about balancing the books without raising taxes, and of course that means there's only two options, you increase the revenue or you have to reduce the spending. Or, as of course it is endlessly said by the Labor Party, and remember the game that you are even apparently responsible for the forever money promises that they make 5 or 10 years down the track. What's the word that they have been able to very successfully use since 2014?
9: Cuts.
5: Now, the problem of this politics is that it means that we are in forever deficit. Again, Australia isn't a business, but if it was run as a business and you were telling people you're going to lose money for the next 40 years, what do you think would happen? The Intergenerational Report has shown for the entirety of this government that every single year between now and, well, not quite the end of time, but certainly what, the best part of 40 years away, we will be having a deficit. The deficit means every single year it's added to the previous debt, which means $1 trillion will one day become 1.2, 1.5. Now, I mention all of this again tonight because I want to show you something that is frightening, which is the problem with debt is that while lefties think no one will ever call it in, there's still a minimum monthly repayment, like on a credit card, right? This could be monthly, quarterly, annual, however they work these things out. Did you know right now with just a T for trillion dollars, before the next 40 years of deficits that take it to 1.5, push it towards 2 T for trillion dollars, that according to this work done by the Parliamentary Budget Office, Defence, $61 billion. Medicare, $50 billion. Interest on debt, that's the red line, third down, $42 billion. The PBS, the Pharmaceutical Benefits Scheme, $24 billion. That's the problem. That has been my whole point the whole time, is that if you just forever spend and you scare the bejesus out of anyone and everyone who says, OK, we've got to find a way to somehow bring this plane back down, well, then the politics is played the way that it currently is. And if you end up with a massive debt, then the cost of paying off that debt becomes the single biggest thing the government does, meaning people go to work to pay tax just to pay the interest bill on the debt, not even to pay it off. Now, that would be crook if it is your lifestyle. Imagine that as a way of organising a freaking country. There's more to this story. In fact, today, Jim Chalmers, on a podcast, was starting to notice that interest rates, because when they go up here, they go up all the way around the world as well, and interest rates are starting to rise, which means just like you paying off your house and the interest rates going up 15 times since this mob came to power, the interest rates going up 15 times since this mob came to power, the interest

0: or your own life, let alone running a country. We spend more money today servicing debt than paying for the medications that keep people alive because they're discounted by the taxpayer. That number that we currently pay is $42 billion. Treasury has projected, that it'll go up by 8.8% annually, so the best part of 10% every year for the next 10 years, while we continue to run a deficit for 10 years, we add to the debt for 10 years. And this government knows that somebody else is going to have to pay for it. Now, their attitude when it comes to climate change is we've got to do something now because we don't want the kids to have to pay for it. But when it comes to the finances of the country, bugger it. Let's just get re-elected.
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1: $350
2: million.
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1: million. $842 million. $2.4
2: billion.
1: $8.5
2: billion.
1: $4.8 billion.
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1: $3.4 billion.
2: $2.8 billion.
1: $200 million.
0: And that was just one election campaign, let alone the inevitable one that's coming up, let alone the one that was there before that. Now, I mentioned it was two treasurers and an economist. We've dealt with one treasurer, the current passenger of the Australian economy, and if he ever touches the wheel, he sends it in the wrong direction. But I now want to talk about Chris Richardson. He's the bloke who is very well known as the chief sort of commentator, very available to the media. And he has now said it is time to end this politics of handouts because of exactly what I'm talking about here, the long-term consequences of running up the credit card bill. It's boring. It's eat your vegetables. But fair dinkum, this stuff matters. Talk about a tipping point. Richardson said the party is over when it comes to governments in the populist era using cheap debt to fund handouts to increasingly grumpy voters. We are seeing a shift now in the normal cost of money. This is because in America, they owe $40 trillion. But the thing about the new normal is that it's the old normal. The last 20 years has been unusual. Can we go back to that debt graph that shows us how things have gone red, blue over the years? What's he talking about the past 20 years? Governments that have put the foot down on spending because the political environment does not allow anything other than two treasurers and an economist. We've done one treasurer, we've done an economist. Let's talk about another treasurer, my mate Joe Hockey. He had a great conversation with Laura Jays a couple of days ago here on News 24. And it is a little bit of a reminder about how far the country has drifted from the time when he and the Abbott government was hired to fix a problem that was a fraction of the problem that it is today. He also appeared on the ABC where, as a man not seeking to re-election to office, to remind us all that how we feel about debt, deficit and the consequence for the next generation is how people should be thinking. He was asked a phenomenal question, and can you imagine the people, if they were actually paying attention in the control room over there, they would have been spitting out their chips.
3: Do you believe meaningful fiscal reform can happen in Australia when it costs people something?
4: No. No. There's going to have to be a crisis now. There's going to have to be a financial crisis, and people will only take the medicine when they, you know, feel really ill about it. And I think this is coming right across the world. I mean, we are now on the threshold of income tax, which is the biggest source of revenue for government. Income tax is being exceeded by welfare. The problem is governments have no restraint when it comes to expenditure.
0: That's the point. We must do everything to fix the planet because someone think of the children. We've got to do something about the out-of-control spending because can someone think of the freaking children? Now, I know in lefty land, their idea, modern monetary theory, nobody will ever call it in, but you still have to pay off the interest, and the interest is now more than we spend on the pharmaceutical benefits scheme. And because of interest rates rising, because all of these countries keep running up debt, including, yes, the United States, but well and truly Australia. The interest rate bill on $1 trillion goes up while we promise to have deficits for the next 40 years, making $1 trillion, $2 trillion. This matters. It truly does. And Joe Hockey predicted that, as you just heard there, income tax

0: The vast amount of money that the government gets, more than anything else, comes from people pay as you go, right? Those people will now just be paying for welfare. That's it. So how else will the government fund itself? A prediction into the future from Joe Hockey. I thought this was frightening, but probable.
1: They're going to look at other areas to tax, and inevitably that comes to capital. Rather than income, they'll be taxing capital. And you can see the day when governments will start to look at death taxes and taxes on the family home, because they're running out of money because they're spending too much.
0: Two things I liked about Donald Trump at the United Nations today. The first was he's absolutely clear about his agenda of stopping Iran having a nuclear bomb. Now, the political consequences of the war is going to virtually decimate the Republicans in their control of two-thirds of the American government. He's going to lose the Senate. He's going to lose the House. He's probably going to lose the Senate. That's a giant handbrake. But he looked the world in the eye and said, I don't care today.
2: I gave absolutely no credence and will not give credence to the election when it comes to Iran. It doesn't even enter my mind.
0: And then there was the whole AI thing, which apparently now is SI.
2: The very same people who said we'll all be dead in 12 years because of global warming, a name since reborn to climate change because the planet was cooling, not warming, and nobody was dead. These are the same people that are now saying that AI is going to kill us all, that robots are going to attack us, and that everything is going to be a total disaster. Same group of people. From this point forward, all of United States documents and hopefully the world's will be changed to use the much more accurate term super as opposed to artificial. So it's super intelligence. It's welcome to the new world of super intelligence dash SI. SI. Let's see if that goes. It sounds much better.
0: All right, the leader of the most popular political party in the country is Pauline Hanson. She's in the man cave right now. Lovely to see you, mate. How are you?
3: Good, yeah, really good.
0: Very good, all right. The handbag. Can you just show us here? What
3: I have to. Well, you love it. You know, you talk about News 24.
0: Yes.
3: All right. You know, our big issue now is, look at this one. Fake news.
0: Fake news.
3: We're getting a lot of that at the moment.
0: Well, this is it. Well, I've got to ask, right, straight up. Okay. Yep. It seems that people are trying to play sort of 30-year-old games against you, right? Like the idea that Channel 9, in a report about Trump's America, goes and sends somebody to the KKK. What do you think of Pauline Hanson? Like, that's a pretty long blow bow that they're trying to draw, right?
3: They did it to me in 1998 in the 60 Minutes interview that they did, and I think it was Charles Woolley. I've done a few of them, but I think it was Charles Woolley. And they tried to associate us with the KKK. It's an absolute bloody joke. There's no association whatsoever. And again, to spend the money, although Albo just gave them all $67 million and $16 million to Channel 9.
0: Yes, yes.
3: So great spend of taxpayers' dollars to send them over there to follow up this rubbish.
0: Yeah, this is the thing where, yep. When we tell people about this, right, there was some sort of news fund which was given to a whole bunch of organisations, including 9, to help their journalism. So, of course, you know, there was no way they were giving the political favour back. But I want to talk about the opinion polls when it comes to the Prime Minister, because they are pretty crook at the moment. Last night, the News 24 Pulse poll, it showed dissatisfaction with the Prime Minister at 62% right now. In terms of the male voters, it's 64%. Female voters, it's 60%. Yeah. Millennials, it's 61%, let alone boomers and Gen X. And yeah, he's in a world of trouble with virtually every single...
3: It's on the nose, Paul.
0: Yeah,
3: I just came back from the Henty Field Day. I opened it up yesterday at Wagga Wagga, and they're really hurting out in the bush. It was great to be there. Great reception, but they are so over the Labor Party. They're so much on the nose. They're not even happy with the coalition government at all. They're not addressing the issues. They've had plenty of time to address the main issue out there is the water. And it's getting to stage now, even the rice growers, they aren't producing enough rice in this country. And all the environmental flows and all the rest of it's going in the environment. We're seeing townships, businesses, industries shutting down because we haven't got the water. It's been a scam, and I want a Royal Commission into the Murray-Darling Basin.
0: Yeah, and rightly so. But, I mean, when it comes comes the PM, he's off overseas right now. We've got a whole week of him trouncing about overseas. Very surprising, right? You know, that he's saying one thing to us publicly about the social media stuff and something else that's happening behind the scenes where, oh, you know, it's about misinformation and it now is about all of the censorship issues that they've been pushing back against. And how do you feel?
3: Yeah, you go. Paul, he's worried about it. And as he made his statement, he said, we've got to, you know, look after this because people are drifting now to the extreme right. Well, who's he talking about? Or the extreme left. It's about control. It's about censorship. And that's what they want to do. And slowly, cunningly, they want to bring in the misinformation, disinformation.
0: This is it.
3: Now, people may not know this. It was the coalition government in 2019 wanted to bring in the misinformation, disinformation bill.
0: Yep.
3: And it was only due to One Nation that we actually informed the people about this to stop it. And it's about controlling people. We're heading down the path with the under 16-year-olds and control what they do there. With the hate speech laws, I put up a bill for freedom of speech to be implemented in the Constitution. Mm-hmm. I've done that. That was knocked back by them. So everything is about control the people. This stinks of Marxism and communism. It's about controlling the people, your thought process. And once you do that, we've lost our democracy.
0: But also the idea, right, and even for people who might be, you know, full Labourites or sort of super lefties who go, oh, I trust Annika Wells. Well, let's imagine there's a One Nation government and it's Barnaby Joyce who's the communications minister. Would you trust the person you politically are on the opposite side of to be able to, whenever they want to declare something to be harmful that doesn't have to pass any other test? It's just something the minister themselves comes up with. But how do you feel about Albo getting a Global Citizen Award? How do you reckon that goes down in the real streets and suburbs of Australia when you can't pay your bills?
3: Well, correct. If they want to give it to him, well, the rest of the team lining up, it must be that bloody hopeless because people know how they feel about Albanese. He's the worst Prime Minister we have ever had in this country. We're in, you know, we really are in a recession and it's only government spending that's keeping our heads above water. And, Paul, I just hope that we get some control in that Parliament, whether it's balanced power or opposition or even government. I'm telling people, I'm going to go for it.
0: Yeah.
3: I'm going for it. We have to have huge change in this country. They all say, oh, well, we're going to run it in the country. They say, well, we intend to get rid of people's superannuation. That's a lie. Another lie from Fire the Liar, and that's exactly what they're doing. So we're not going to do that. But I want to give, you know, prosperity back to the country. I want to get industries, manufacturing, I'll get people interested, get off of the backsides and go and start businesses to create jobs in this country. And I want to, you know, get people into our own housing. So much that we want to do. But we have to start and show the people. We've told people to rein in their spending and they can't pay for the groceries. I'm shocked at how much it costs, even myself, one person, let alone a family, and trying to keep a roof above their heads. We have to prove the people, government will be reining their spending in. We are going to cut and slash and burn any wastage that's going on. We have to prove to you we can do it first before we expect it of the people.
0: But also, I mean, I literally just spent 10 minutes going through this, right, which was showing everyone about debt, the explosion towards the T for trillion. The Treasurer today is saying, well, global interest rates mean, well, their repayments grow as well.
3: Yep.
0: And Australia now spends more money on just servicing the debt than we do the PBS. I mean, this is...
3: That's right.
0: So the medicine that is needed here is really obviously quite significant, but the politics that's been in place since Hockey tried to do something, 12 years ago, has been, if you suggest the redeployment of anything other than a dollar that the government has spent, they'll turn around and say, cut, cut, cut, cut, cut, cut, cut. See, Pauline Hanson wants to cut everything.
3: Yeah.
0: And Pauline Hanson wants to throw, you know, poor people out of windows. You know all the game that's coming. So
3: and
0: how do we have a conversation about spending?
3: Cut the Medicare and of course, they voted against, you know, pay rises and all the rest of it, and the tax cuts. Well, your tax cuts, I'll tell you now, $5 a week.
0: Correct.
3: That's really been...
0: And they're already gone. Petrol prices.
3: But they used that as a scheme to say we didn't support tax cuts. Well, we did support that tax cut, One Nation did. But this is how cunning and how you know, they will do anything to say to the people how we want it to destroy it. So I've got a different way. I've been a businesswoman most of my life. And I think in government, what people have to understand is that you run it like a business, all right? If you can't afford it, you don't have it. You have to save up for it, same as governments. And nothing changes, you know. The bureaucrats are still there, but we change the legislation. We say, right now, mate, this is the law, this is what you do, go and implement it. And if you can't implement it, then move aside and let someone in who will be able to do it.
0: So what would be an example of government spending that's not about the frontline services, that's not about all of that? What's an obvious area to just see it later?
3: Get rid of the climate change department. That's about $30 billion a year. Wow. The Aboriginal industry will be gone. I'll have a royal commission into that and also the climate change department. I think there's a lot of scamming that's been going on. The subsidies that have been paying out to these multinational companies, both of them did it, even the coalition government did it. They were building these transmission lines, and these companies at that time, when you're only getting 1%, 2% the bank on interest, they were paying up to 8% interest on these companies, encouraging them to go and build these transmission lines that went nowhere. That needs to be investigation. NDIS, I'll be going after the scammers for the waste of money. You won't be getting paid $195 an hour. You'll be realistic to $80, $120 an hour that the general public pays for that service. So get rid of the scammers. And so all the arts, ABC, gone. SBS, gone. We'll just keep those in rural and regional areas. That's important. All these handouts. And another one that I learnt yesterday from in the bush, you got all these religious organisations. Listen to this, right? Because you're a registered religious organisation, you go and set up your own businesses, you compete against them and you don't pay tax because you're a religious organisation. So guess what, Paul? I've started the process. I'm coming after you.
0: Hey.
3: That's going to be gone.
0: As it should be. I mean, this is the thing. Yeah. People just have this sense of deep frustration that the way that we've gone for too long, enough, right, enough, so that we need a big change. Now, today the obsession was whether there has or hasn't been a conversation behind the scenes about what may or may not happen, depending on whether One Nation or the Libs end up being close to government. Can you tell us, has there been a conversation? Has there been an eye to eye between yourself and Angus Taylor? Is there a map that's a little bit orange and a little bit blue? Because I've got to say, there's a version of this that's around every week, but what's actually happened?
3: I haven't spoken to Angus Taylor. I spoke to him on the phone about a month ago for about 2 minutes. Apart from that, I haven't spoken to him since 2019 when he was the environmental minister and created a lot of the rubbish that we're in now at the moment. But I think we're on the same playing field that we agree we've got to get rid of the Labor, Greens, toxic government that we have at the moment. And I honestly do believe they will work with us. Get rid of those ones in there, the moderates, that have this elitist attitude in the Liberal Party, and they've got to wake up to themselves, because they're not going to get there without One Nation. We're not going to get there without them. So we've got to work together for the people. That's what I'm about, Paul.
0: So, I mean, obviously, though, if we're talking about there's 150 seats.
3: Yep.
0: You've said before you're going to want to run in 150 places, right?
3: We are.
0: Which means there might be a particularly conservative member of the Liberal Party or a conservative member of the National Party that if they lose to One Nation, they're out, and it might be a far more left-wing bunch of MPs that stick around for the Liberal Party, or vice versa, where all the moderates get flushed and the more conservative ones turn up. So when you talk about working together, it's obvious
3: it's
0: and logical
3: each
0: that
3: other,
0: preferences.
3: Preferencing each other prior to the Greens will definitely last, then Labor, and then you look at the preferences. I've commissioned for another cartoon to be put out. We're going to put it out, and this is about preferences. This will explain to you, the voters out there, especially Victoria, so we're putting that out very soon. Because your voting system is slightly different in Victoria with full preferential voting, New South Wales it's not. So we're going to have one for New South Wales state election, and I think that's the matter. People don't understand the preference system. I want to empower you to understand how to use your vote wisely. You control your vote. Don't dare come up and say to me, where are my votes going? You mark the ballot paper. Understand how the preference system works.
0: And for those that are half listening, she's been saying this the whole time.
3: I do.
0: The whole time, which is, look, yes, there's a how to vote that will be produced. The preference is Greens at the bottom, Labor above that, but it's up to you. If you want to move it around, you do what you want, right?
3: Correct.
0: So this idea, so I've got to say, but that's the Canberra bubble games. Congratulations, you're in the top four of the most powerful people in the country according to the Financial Review.
3: Right, and I run my own household too. I'm very powerful.
0: You're going to hang that up in the office or the dunny? Where does that go?
3: Look, Paul, it's not about If you're a person of influence, it depends on how you use that, you know, the influence that you have. And I get so much satisfaction out of there that I've saved people from being deported out of this country. I've got a vaccine, not a vaccine, but a medication for children that were dying for spinal muscular atrophy. I've got that introduced, saved, you know, dozens of children's lives. Awesome. That's where my... you know, my power is in the position that I hold, and that means more to me than some list that people say how influential you are. Correct. So I have so much, I'm so grateful to hold the position that I have, and if my name can get doors open and things done, I tell my staff, just tell me you work from my office.
0: Yeah,
3: and
0: excellent.
3: If they don't, I get on the phone myself. Excellent. I want action.
0: That's
3: I want action for this country.
0: That's what people want.
3: I'm a doer.
0: Senator, so good to see you again. Thank you. Thanks. See you later. Thanks. Pauline Hanson, all right. Plenty of more questions with her between now and the next election, but geez, it's going to be fun, isn't it? That's rock and roll. I love it. All right, quick break. Back with more here. Lots to discuss, lots to debate this evening here, including a bit of reaction to the conversation we've just had here. Don't go anywhere.
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0: News 24 will be back after this short break.
1: Thank you so much for watching. I tell you what, the Man Cave's the place to be, the hottest ticket in town. We, of course, have none other than the wonderful Linda Scott, who agreed with everything that Pauline just said.
2: No.
1: You shared the same seat. You got the red shirt. I get it. You're on team now, all right? Sean Bell, of course, is the One Nation Senator in New South Wales. Nice to check in with the boss, no doubt, in between here. So let's talk about the Libs, though, because they put the beginnings of an energy plan on the table. I've got to say, it's nothing different to me than where I already knew them to be, which was, if we can, let's get to nuclear. If we can, let's keep coal going. Let's get as much gas to back in everything else as possible. But the big thing that was interesting to see was they're going to get rid of the climate targets from legislation. Now, that would require a majority in both upper and lower, all right? We'll all see what happens in the next election. But this was part of the trick that Albo put in place, which was that it's sort of a landmine there if there ever was a change in government. Sean, do you think that that is enough for people to go, I prefer the Liberal version of it than the One Nation version of it?
3: Look, I like when anyone comes out and says that they want to do more to scrap net zero. And look, to see the Liberals coming further and closer to that, I think it's great, because at the end of the day, you need to get everyone on the same page to make that change. But call me sceptical, but I did not see anywhere in there a promise to exit the Paris Agreement.
1: This is the big difference between the two.
3: Right. Yeah. And I think that matters. I think that really matters, because if you cannot commit to leaving the Paris Agreement, you've sort of got one foot on one side of the fence, one foot on the other. Just come out and say, we'll leave the Paris Agreement, we fully commit to scrapping net zero, we'll get rid of those legislative targets. That's what One Nation is pledging, and I think that's where we need to get the whole country.
1: So, Linda, I talked to plenty of people behind the scenes who say, when it comes to people under the age of 50, that the worldview of One Nation and the Coalition on these areas in and around climate change means you don't have to do anything, but you'll win an election.
2: Well, look, whoever wins the election, I think, is up to the people and the polls at the moment. As you've already said, Paul, show that, you know, there's a pretty even split between, you know, One Nation and the Liberal Nationals and Labor. So I think we've all got to take this really seriously and look at people's policy. I think the Liberals' policy, that is effectively the same policy they took to the election, is a bit of a rehash. It's a dangerous policy. It's already been rejected. And so, you know, they're persisting with this argument, Paul, but it's already been rejected.
1: Great, do it again, boys.
2: Well, it's already been rejected by the Australian people in sort of record terms, but, you know, what they do is a matter for them. And
1: so
2: I will say,
1: why wouldn't it be rejected, though? This is my thing, Senator, which is and again, we've talked to Matt Canavan, lots of people saying, look, as soon as it becomes about a price issue, people understand, and we've seen how that has been clear in the past. But obviously, we're now further down a road of a whole bunch of technologies being built or supported. I'm just talking about it from a raw politics perspective, right? It's still 55-45. Those that are on the 55 and sort of the centre-left are saying, well, look, climate change is the line in the sand where One Nation and the Libs can't grow any further. The economy is the reason Labor is being held back. So how do you get around that presumption that there is a block of people who, even if it was to keep the same government that's created all the garbage that they have, as long as they're the right ones on climate change, it's fine.
3: Yeah, see, what's happened is the Labor's lies have caught up to them, because right, they weren't just promising action on climate change, they were promising cheaper electricity bills. And they persisted with the lie that intermittent power, these swindle factories that they've rolled out across the entire country, were the cheapest form of power. And it's just not true. Mm. And they've been exposed, they've been caught out. So we've called them out, and I think One Nation has been consistent on that. We've been relentless on that. We've been holding them to account on that. And again, that's what's starting to cut through, because the cheaper bills haven't arrived. And if you want to get cheaper bills, you're just going to have to change.
2: That's just a massive confusion of how pricing and economics works generally, and I'm sure you're smart enough to know that. I mean, obviously, CSIRO, authority after authority, says that the most expensive forms of energy are nuclear power and coal-fired power, and that renewable wind-fired power are cheaper.
3: Wind power is...
2: You know that prices go up for a range of reasons, but
3: Labor
2: you also know...
3: running away from wind power. Can we just point that out? Labor is running away from it.
2: There are no new projects in Australia currently. So, I mean, again, it sort of calls into question why the Coalition would rehash an old policy that addresses that anyway.
1: You're talking about...
2: They're proposing to ban wind energy, okay, but there's no projects currently in the pipeline for that. But expert after expert, research after research, not just here in Australia but around the world, shows that these forms of energy are the cheapest forms.
3: Back when we had coal-fired power, we had a glass industry. Back when we had coal-fired power,
2: right?
3: We had
2: prices don't go backwards.
3: We had steel.
2: That's just not economics. And I know you're smart enough to understand that.
3: They've wiped out the jobs. They've wiped out the industry because you can't run a country on intermittent swindle factories.
1: But also, my issue has been ever since we started talking about this, let alone when it became politically up or down as an issue to discuss, right, which was the cost of transition was the building of stuff, right? And that number is $1 trillion, right? Oh, it might be a little bit closer towards $500 billion. Well, then the nuclear side of things. Okay, well, we found this left-wing estimate that it's $600 billion. The point is, any choice about energy requires an awful lot of money to either establish it or to keep it going. That's what sends me crazy is the talking point about, well, let's just cut out the middle 20 years, because the middle 20 years is really difficult for people, and I think that we could have a different politics around this. But again, past couple of elections have gone the way that they have. The government may think that they've just been handed some sort of way of get out of jail free card. I know certainly plenty of people who talk to me in the regions, they would suggest it to be quite the other, quite the opposite, and obviously lots of people who send me emails. So just a couple of other quick things, because we could go all night, we will go all year on this topic. Okay, get up. Very successful at some elections, terrible at others, virtually missing in some, right? They're back in another form. We've seen them for a while, specific focus coming in on One Nation. Geez, they were helpful in Farrah, weren't they?
3: Thank you for the free advertising. I mean, I feel sorry for GetUp and the way – and look, I feel sorry for the Labor Party and the Greens, because every cent that GetUp takes away from a blue-haired barista – is another dollar that Labor and the Greens can't effectively use. And GetUp's track record, we've seen, they went after us in Farrah, they looked at us in Secret Harbour, they tried to get Pauline at the National Press Club, doesn't work. Mm. So good luck to them. They have every right to do it. Good luck to them. It's not going to work. Thank you for the free advertising, GetUp.
1: Last week, Linda, we talked about Meta Glasses, and there has been quite a move since. There's been a lot of conversation about none of this in and around national security business infrastructure. Lots of local councils are coming out against it. So is this kind of going to be like smoking, where it's legal but you can't do it anywhere?
2: Well, I mean, again, I think, you know, the Inner West Mayor Darcy Byrne has banned this week Meta Glasses from their pools and their change rooms. I just don't know a person who could disagree with that. These are practical safety measures that local governments are having to take to protect their communities. Again, you know, I think they are a worrying trend forward in the kind of privacy war that people are pushing onto people. I know you've got a pair, and friends of mine have pairs. I understand they're,
1: you know,
2: but I mean, I understand people use them and they love them. But I do think, as I said last week, Paulie, you've got to have limitations on where you can use these things to protect people's privacy. And as a parent, I am honest about this. I do worry about it.
1: Well, my thing is that, again, I understand, I completely get all of the restrictions in and around all of this. I would like to see the same when it comes to some of the smart cars that are around, the ability for them to be turned, again, into surveillance, all the rest of it, right? Like, it's an absolute kick from right in front that I will never disagree with about some of the places this stuff's being banned from. I just hope that the commitment to privacy extends in lots of other areas too. We could go all night, gang, but I got Megan Kelly in a moment or two's time. Pauline Hanson at the top. What a bookend. I like this one. Thank you, guys. All right, quick break, back with more. Megan Kelly next to talk about, among other things, CNN getting new owners who don't hate Donald Trump. I know.
0: News 24 will be back after this short break.

0: News 24 will be back after this short break.
1: It's that time of the week to talk to our favourite person in the world, the one, the only, the wonderful Megyn Kelly. Love you to see you, mate.
2: You as well.
1: Now, I'm loving watching, as my friend Rita Panahi would say, lefties losing it over CNN getting a new owner who, God forbid, is pro-Trump. The Trump derangement TV era is coming to an end, at least for them.
2: I mean, it's truly moving the deck chairs around on the Titanic. Like, what are we getting upset over, people? There's no place to go but up. So, like, maybe the new guy will have some ideas that you can implement to get a couple of viewers back. But to be honest, do I really believe that's going to happen? No, I don't. I don't believe that. All of those are outdated models that are already failing. And the answer is not to bring in new ownership now. All the viewers are gone. They left cable news. They're not even gettable anymore. It's not like, oh, we'll win them back over from MSNBC or from Fox. No, they're gone. And they've realized there's a much easier, better, more seamless place to get their news in the digital lane, and that's where they're getting it. So the wound was self-inflicted. It was inflicted by Jeff Zucker. He absolutely ruined CNN because of his personal beef with Trump. He got rid of all objectivity, and CNN paid a very, very high price for allowing him to do that. It's not correctable. This is now, I think, the third sort of person or ownership change they brought in to change it. You know, first it wasn't an ownership. It was Chris Licht, who they brought in from the Stephen Colbert show to make this thing more fair and balanced, which you could question the choice, but I do think he tried. He tried. He got rid of Don Lemon, got rid of Brian Stelter, tried to have a Trump town hall. The natives revolted. The CNN natives, the ones who had grown up there, were like, Trump town hall. I'm disgusted. We're out. You know, like they threw this huge hissy fit. Chris Licht, he got beaten up just for doing like tiny changes, like the ones I mentioned about Lemon and Stelter. People freaked out that they didn't want it. Then they brought in this guy from the New York Times to run CNN. So again, a liberal, but that guy at least seems kind of fair. Like he doesn't seem like a complete nut. And they've been slightly more fair since that guy took over than they were during the Jeff Zucker years. But it's still terrible. They still obviously lean far left. Their coverage and their story selection reflects that. The audience knows it. They've already telegraphed with all these same anchors that they hate anybody who's in the center or right of center. So they're not forgiven. They didn't own it. The same anchors there. Am I suddenly supposed to think like the Jake Tappers of the world are like open-minded to Trump and his agenda? Okay. And now it's going to be new owners who actually are more open-minded to Trump world, but it's too late. And by the way, if you're still a cable news watcher who wants a cable operation that's more fair to Trump, you have it. They're not going to leave Fox News. Fox, for years now, not only has been fair to Republicans, not always to Trump, but you know more so these days than the others, but Fox understands you got to put some bells and whistles on this thing. You got to make the screen pop. You got to keep things dynamic. And they know how to do it. They've been doing it for 30 years now. And like the others have never gotten it. Never.
1: Oh, I agree. Now, I need my weekly dose of Prince Harry hot takes. Apparently he wants to make another documentary about his mum. To be honest, what's left to say? But would you watch?
2: Obviously, you and I are watching that together. Yes, I will watch it. Yes, of course I will. But I agree with you. He shouldn't do it. And there's definitely something very sad about it. I mean, they made a documentary, William and Harry, for the 20th anniversary of her death. So it's a little odd and feels somewhat exploitative. And now on the 30th, and then how about on the 40th? Like, this is getting weird. Like, you did it. As adults, we wanted to hear what you had to say about it, and you did that. And now this just feels like a desperate ploy to provide something on your Netflix first look deal, because we all know that the funds are running low. You've been slapped with a major judgment in the UK that you cannot afford. You now have two palaces, one in the UK, one in Malibu or Montecito, and you need cash. So it just feels very commercial and lowbrow. Now, if somebody wants to make a documentary about Princess Diana and it's the future King of England, her son, you know, Prince William, I guess I'd feel more comfortable about that because he obviously has a sense of duty, decorum, and doesn't need a dime. But I don't think he will. And I think the two grifters should stay as far away from Princess Diana's legacy as humanly possible, lest they screw it up, lest they remind us of the things about Diana that maybe weren't all that laudable, like her brother is doing right now, because his memoir has just brought up a lot of bad stories and forced people to say, well, what was the full version of that? And that doesn't always reflect well on Diana. So if Harry does what's best for Diana, he will keep his mouth shut and stare at a picture of her and explain to Lilibet and Archie who she really was, as opposed to rejiggering the money wheel and exploiting his mother's memory yet again.
1: Perfect as always, Megan. Lovely to see you. We'll see you again next week here on News 24.
2: Great to be with you.
1: She is the best. Now, strength and love to everyone who knew or was a fan of Angry Anderson. Sadly, we lost him today. We'll be talking about it more in greater detail tomorrow night, but I wanted to recognise that as the big news tonight. 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
1: What a busy show it's been tonight. It has been jam-packed. 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You work hard, they don't, but you still have to pay taxes to pay for them and the people who make bad social media videos like this one, who is a Greens candidate who's manifesting an election win.
2: We're manifesting a win for Pascoe Bell. We're manifesting a win for Pascoe Bell. We're manifesting a win for Pascoe Bell. We're manifesting a win for Pascoe Bell. We're manifesting a win for Pascoe Bell. We're manifesting a win for Pascoe Bell. We're manifesting a win for Pascoe Bell. We're manifesting a win for Pascoe Bell. We're manifesting a win for Pascoe Bell. We're manifesting a win for Pascoe Bell. We're manifesting a win for Pascoe Bell.
1: Okay. They published that, right? They chose to put that on the internet. Okay. There's a Victorian Labor MP for the seat of Eltham. What's their contribution with just a couple of months to go, hopefully, of that government?
3: Who would win in a battle between Comminges and Extrapolis 2?
4: Look, the Comminges 2.0 has the new capacities and a bunch of new features compared to the Comminges. We've got to remember there's two different types of Comminges. So if it's the two types of Comminges versus the Extrap 2, it's definitely the Comminges.
3: There you go. You've heard it straight.
1: Election in November. It's up to you, Victoria. It's up to you, Australia, as always. We'll see you again tomorrow night.
0: Ladies and gentlemen, welcome to the Late Debate.
5: Good evening and welcome to the program. I'm Caleb Bond with David Elliott and Lucy Zilich. What
6: Hello.
5: A lineup we've got here tonight,
6: How about this? Stuck in the den with the boys.
5: Oh, well, are you complaining?
6: No, never.
5: No, I didn't think you would. You know, if you're going to be stuck with two men in a room, I think we're too reasonable.
6: Apart from my husband and father, there are no better blokes.
5: Oh, well, that's done. That is a high compliment. I think she's sucking up early. She's, you know,
7: I'm not going to go easy on you.
5: She's
6: buttering you up for war.
5: Yeah, well, we don't want anyone to go easy here. Here, Dewey. Here's what's coming up tonight. The NRL Grand Final won't have a pre-match concert this year after their star act pulled out. But the league's boss says they don't need pre-match entertainment because people are coming for the footy. More on that soon. The Queensland government won't tell taxpayers what Olympic venues cost to build. Well, they are paying for it. What excuse could there be to not tell them how much they are paying? And the Victorian government wants to make it easier for pubs to stay open until 3 a.m. I can hear the neighbours getting angry. That's on the front of tomorrow's Herald Sun. But first, we know we have major problems with the behaviour of children, particularly teenagers, in this country at the moment. It was only a week or two ago that we saw a report from PISA, this is an international report, that said that Australian school students were amongst the worst behaved in the world. It put us on the same footing as Lebanon, Turkey and Poland. We had students saying, 41% of them, that science classes were being constantly interrupted and noisy, which was well above the international standard of 31%. We have issues with behaviour in this country. And yet another example of it, revealed by 2GB this morning, James Willis, who's filling in for Ben Fordham on Breakfast, broke the story of this brawl over the weekend between teenage girls in Newcastle. And that is just horrific. It begins, that's only an excerpt, that the full clip is a minute and a half long. And it starts with a couple of girls sitting upon another girl and then a whole bunch of other girls get involved. As you can see in that video, it eventually becomes on for young and old. You've got other teenagers hanging around. You can see them dancing in the background as it's going on, filming it, yelling and shouting and jeering and basically encouraging what is happening in front of them. I just don't understand how anyone can do that stuff in the first place. But, Lucy, I believe you have a harsh solution for these kinds of teenagers?
6: Oh, bring back military service. Bring back mandatory conscription. I mean, I know we got rid of it in Australia. I think it was in 1971 or 72. 72, wasn't it, David? Mm. And I note that there are several other countries. There are over 60 other countries around the world who still enlist both male and female, depending upon which of those countries, of course, extending it to females as well. But having a look at that, and when you take into account there was a report that dropped earlier this evening, actually, via the ABC, and several others have picked it up as well, that said that that this type of this youth crime reduction attempt now that we've seen in states like Victoria, they're failing. Mm. They're not actually working. They've plunged, I think, at least $40 million into these efforts to give to organisations and mentoring and case management programs to help these youth offenders. And what they're actually seeing is that it's had the opposite effect, that the crime rates aren't dropping. They've actually increased in record highs down in Victoria. So what circumstances, what provisions, what opportunities and pathways do we have in this country to assist these youths to manage this youth crime situation and to tackle the fact that whatever we're doing isn't working?
7: Well, can I take you to task?
6: Okay. Do it.
7: As somebody who has, I'm fifth generation military, army, and my son's now the sixth generation, and I don't think the army should be the dumping ground of society's problem children.
6: But why do you view it as a dumping ground?
7: Because how would you like it if you worked your entire life to join the profession of arms and join the military to be a professional soldier and be told by your government, listen, you're so ill-regarded that you're going to babysit shitbags.
6: But I don't think that it's something where classify it as being ill-regarded,
7: professional
6: though.
7: Soldiers don't like it because you end up going to war with people that don't want to be there and don't have the discipline that's required of a modern soldier.
6: I'm not saying that they have to go to war.
7: My solution, Caleb, I think that we need to realise that when we... You're a little bit younger, but you're about 20 years younger than me, so we'll go with you, Lucy. When I was a kid, we had the Scouts, we had the Boys Brigade, we had youth group, we had Sunday school, we had so many activities that we didn't have time to beat the bejesus out of each other. When I had 4 years as the Minister for Juvenile Justice in this state, and I took three lessons away. The first thing is a kid needs somebody that loves them enough to say no. I bet you those kids didn't have anybody that loved them enough to say no. A kid needs three square meals a day. I've obviously achieved that objective. Mm-hmm. But what we've got to realise is that they are what they eat. And thirdly, they need plenty of organised activities. Kids don't have those organised activities. Why? Because the Scouts failed us because of all the sexual harassment and the sexual assaults that occurred there. The church has failed us. Kids don't want to go to church anymore because they feel disenfranchised with the religious leaders because of what's gone on there. We have a waiting list for cadets, because so many kids want to go to cadets, but the government hasn't spent enough money on military cadets that the kids that do want to go there and hopefully then pursue a career in the military can't get in there because there aren't any resources. So what do? They go to Newcastle Beach and beat the bejesus out of each other. I mean, I'm a firm believer it takes a village to raise a child. I'm a firm believer. But what we're seeing at the moment is that people are too scared to correct children. And you've seen it, I've seen it, I suspect you've seen it. I cannot believe that if you dug down to the livelihoods of those children that you would have the sort of upbringing that you and I had.
6: No, okay, yeah. So in the absence of all of that then, what are you going to do?
7: Well, I think
6: How are you going to solve this issue? Are we going to keep cramming them in jails? In Western Australia, there was a report that dropped a month ago.
7: Yep.
6: They're having to pay gratuities to the prisoners to sleep on the floor because of overcrowding.
7: Well, in the 4 years that I was Juvenile Justice Minister, I actually saw a significant reduction in the number of kids incarcerated. You know why? Because we spent money on diversion programs. Mm. We said to them, in the absence of those organised activities that the previous generation were doing, we're going to get you a diversion program.
6: But they're not doing that now, David.
7: No,
6: the Chris Afulli government are locking up kids as young as 10, and now we have researchers who are telling us that statistically these children are just going to go on and re-offend. Yep.
5: I think there's a middle ground. I mean, so Jeff Kennett, I think it was last year or the year before, suggested, and I'm not sure, I agree with you, I don't think we can send them off and sort of expect the military to look after them, but Jeff Kennett suggested boot camps
6: Basically, how's that different to the army, though?
5: Because it would exist under a different structure.
7: Yeah.
5: It's the same idea, but it exists under a different structure. And I think that's fair enough. You know, get them into learning a skill, teach them a trade. Yeah. So give them something that they can use to get themselves out of these situations that they find themselves in. Because clearly things are not right at home when you end up in those sorts of situations. I mean, kids are not just out of nowhere deciding to go out and beat people up. There's some sort of the equilibrium is not right in their lives that they either think that is something that is appropriate to do or that there is something that in their mind drives them to do something. Something is not right somewhere along the line. And I think as a society, we have become too much, we've gone down the line too much of thinking, well, everything is someone else's problem.
7: Yep.
5: Someone else has got to fix it. You know, it never starts in your own backyard. Someone else has to go and fix that.
7: True.
5: And so parents, and I'm not saying all parents, because most parents, I think, are good parents.
7: Yep.
5: But there are clearly a lot of parents out there, and we talk about this, we see it in schools all the time, where teachers can't discipline children.
7: Yep.
5: Clearly, there is nothing going on at home where those kids go to school and have the fear of God put into them that what the teacher says goes, or that what mum and dad says goes.
6: But you're not going to be
5: lawless.
6: But you're not. I agree with all of those points, right? And I see it of friends, right, who don't actually discipline their children, who have been raised to be self-entitled little brats, right? And I've seen it. That lack of discipline is a problem. I'll be the first to put my hand up and say, if I stepped out of line in my household, I knew about it, right? And we spoke about actually not all that long ago on the Late Debate about the fact that, you know, smacking your kids and I have been the one to discipline my children when they need it. They know what a figure of authority looks like. But you're not going to be able to thrust yourself into these parents' homes and tell them that, A, they're not doing a good job or they need to be parenting their children, that's not going to be something that you can solve. So now we have to deal with the fact that you have these young kids where, particularly when it comes to youth crime, the theft of cars is on the rise, right? And it's exploding astronomically. And I know that people will be the first to say that the figures of youth offending have actually dropped in the last decade, but they have risen in some areas.
7: Yep.
6: I think the focus of conversation has to be on the fact that you have this group of kids between the ages of 10 to 17 who are re-offending.
7: Yep.
6: I'm not saying that every child that is found guilty of a crime has to be thrust into military service, but what we're doing right now isn't working.
7: No, that's right. There's no consequence.
6: So what are we going to do? The jails are overcrowded. Re-offending is an issue. How are we going to handle this? And for me, as I said, I'm not expecting that the army are going to babysit them, but if you're advocating for something like boot camps, which is encouraging discipline and actually giving them the same types of environments that we already have within the military, I'm not saying they have to go off to war, but to go off in a regimented environment and a program that is already well established, rather than having to...
7: That can be a lot different than the military. But, I mean, I applaud Chris Minns, who's now saying to the kids they can't have as much screen time. There's a limit on their screen time.
6: Yeah, but we don't have control over when they're going home.
7: I think it's an important gesture to parents as well that the government has said, listen, you know, your child's in trouble a lot. This could be one of the reasons why. But the parents have got to back up the teachers and the teachers 100%. Have got to back up the 100%. Parents.
5: 100%.
7: I mean, if I was in trouble at school and my parents were called up, the presumption of guilty
5: exists.
6: But that doesn't happen anymore, David.
7: I know.
5: That's a much bigger societal problem that we...
6: We've got parents that are riding into schools that are threatening... Yep.

0: So she's an ARIA award-winning artist. Now, that particular song, Dance Monkey, went to number one in more than 30 countries in 29, and it's been streamed more than 3.5 billion times. And Tones and I performed that at the 2019 AFL Grand Final. And now where talks have fallen down is that the song that she's most known for is allegedly the very reason she doesn't want to perform that at the NRL Grand Final, for which she's been booked for. Talks fell down because she said she didn't want to perform Dance Monkey. And now at the 11th hour, they've been stuck in a situation where they may be without any pre-match entertainment. I do know that Shannon Knowles, another Australian artist, has put his hand up and volunteered his services. But Dance Monkey is no monkey, Caleb. Will people cope?
1: It's not going to bother me that there's no Dance Monkey, I have to say, because it's a bloody awful song as far as I'm concerned. But I think it's quite interesting. I mean, look, you know, pre-match entertainment has been part of the AFL and NRL grand finals since sort of the late 80s, yep, early 90s, right? That's when it really started kicking off. But Peter Vallandis, who is at the moment running the NRL, he says, actually, we don't need it. We don't need any pre-match entertainment. People aren't coming for that. They're coming for the footy.
2: Because it costs between 1 million and 1.5 million when you add production for 11 minutes. And people come to our game for our game, for the entertainment of rugby league, not for 11 minutes of pop concert. If you want to go to a pop concert, you buy a ticket to go to a pop concert.
1: Now, look, I get what he's saying, but I still think it's part of the theatre of the grand final to have pre-match entertainment.
3: You're right, Carl. I mean, I'm Team Vallandis. Peter, I'm on your side, you know, every step of the way. However, I have to admit, when you mentioned before Dance Monkey, I just assumed we were getting Daydream Believer. that'll be up there looking down from heaven.
0: Loving
3: thinking
0: it.
3: That the monkeys have come to Australia and a couple of them might have been resurrected. So I'm showing my age.
1: I'd much prefer that.
3: I would much prefer it. Yeah. So would I. But, Caleb, you're right. I mean, we have got a great tradition in making sure our elite athletes and our elite sporting events have got some sort of celebration of the arts alongside them. I think we might have my favourite Tina Turner from my very, very early days watching NRL Grand Finals. Back in the days when you could celebrate smoking a cigarette.
1: I know.
3: Who doesn't remember the Winfield Cup? However, it hasn't always been a success story. Remember this Billy Idol incident.
4: Just waiting for some power.
3: Yeah, well, as a Parramatta Eels supporter, I'm still waiting for something. But I think we've got to really accept the fact that, you know, people pay a lot of money for this. And, you know, I've taken, you know, my wife and the kids and it's more than just a football game. It is a celebration of the arts. I'm only ever offended when they go with some international act that I've never even heard of, with the exception of the Monkees, who I think that may hopefully be a starter. But, Peter, you know what? Please don't rip up my tickets to the grand final this year, but I think we should have some sort of entertainment. It's important. You've got to give the fans what they want.
1: And I think it's also part of engaging people as well to some degree, because there are a lot of people who watch the grand final of either code who aren't particularly, you know, long-term followers of the game. They don't watch every week. They may not even have a team that they particularly support. But, you know, they turn it on because it's the grand final and they're going to have a look at it because it's an Australian thing to do. And I think having a bit of entertainment in there in the form of music just engages a few other people as well, doesn't it?
0: Look, I'm not going to be a wet blanket, but for goodness sake, as a purist, I'm going there to watch the actual spectacle of the sporting event. That's fine that you feel like... I mean, that Tina Turner one, that was amazing. That was something that G'd you up before the game started. But now we've got these international acts. I mean, Dance Monkey, Dance Monkey, if that went on, how many people would be sitting there feeling like, yeah, I'm really buzzing for this game, can't wait for this to kick off? I mean, Vallandis is right in saying if you want to go to a concert and that's what you're expecting, go to a concert and

0: buy a ticket for that. But now what we're seeing also is that a lot of these acts, and bear in mind, I covered sport. That was my previous life before I got into hanging out with you fine gentlemen. So many of these grand finals that I went to, the musical acts were really a letdown.
1: Yeah, no, they've got to
0: They were pretty disappointing, pretty bang average. And if you look now, because this digital era has totally consumed everybody, more often than not, people are on their phones. They're not even engaging. They're not really listening. Go and have a look at the comments that flooded several of the past musical acts that we've had across both the NRL and the AFL. Fans are constantly panning them. They're uninterested. They don't really care. So for mine, is it that devastating now that this has fallen over? Not really. He said rather than pay someone $90,000 a minute, because that's what it works out to be, some of these sets previously, they last about 10, 11 or 12 minutes. Kid Laroi, I think, was 12 minutes. You do the maths on that. $90,000 a minute, that's $900,000. I would rather you actually pump that money back into the grassroots, which is what needs it the most. So I don't think it's necessarily the NRL's fault that she's decided to pull out because she doesn't want to perform the only song she's known for. Is it that big a deal?
1: Look at the opening ceremonies at the Olympics and the closing ceremonies.
0: Oh, this is the NRL grand final. It's not the Olympics.
1: Well, then bring on Jimmy Barnes.
2: I have to say that. So the AFL grand final 2022, right? So this was the first one back with a crowd after COVID. They secured Robbie Williams, and I was living and working in Melbourne at the time, and Robbie Williams coming out performing at the AFL Grand Final was a really big Melbourne moment, because after years of being hammered by Daniel Andrews and lockdowns, it was a moment where everyone kind of went, we are back.
0: Talking about when the game finishes, right, full-time whistle blows, are we talking about the musical act or are we talking about the game? Yeah, but no. But realistically, are we? I mean, we love that Tina Turner one. But how many more?
1: Yeah.
0: Well, exactly. That's true too. That's true too. I just don't think it's that big of a deal.
1: Well, anyway, hopefully, they'll get the monkeys to play. We have got. I'm sick of the left-wing media. Sick of them because they keep making me defend Barnaby Joyce, and that's not what I'm here for. I'm not here to defend Barnaby Joyce. But I'm finding I have to. This poor bugger, if he had cured cancer, they'd be complaining that he didn't do it quick enough. Here's what he's had to defend himself for this week. Apparently, he was seen in a casino in Canberra with a mate of his and some neo-Nazis who he had no exposure to at all, no reason to know who they were, came up to him. This is what Barnaby had to say in his own defence.
3: The story that they're running around is that I arrived with them. That's a lie. There was an organised meeting with them. That's a lie. I left with them. That's a lie. Did I actually even know who they were when they came up? No, I didn't. My family fought against the fascist. Don't want anything to do with them at all.
1: I mean, yes, Barnaby is a flawed individual. We all know that, but then again, aren't we all? But for the left-wing media to continue to hound him about stupid stuff, as he said, it is quite insulting when you consider that his family did fight the Nazis. For his family to have to justify his existence and for him to have to justify somebody who he spoke to in the street, I walked past a Communist Party member once. I didn't know who they were.
0: Yeah, commie!
1: And now, apparently, all the left-wing media think that I'm a communist. So
2: I even watched Gardening Australia when Peter Cundall was on it. And Peter Cundall was a communist. He ran as a candidate for the Communist Party down in Tasmania.
1: Well, that's right. But this reminds me, you know that book, The Crucible? Remember the book, The Crucible, we all studied? And McCarthyism. This is where we're going with the left-wing media at the moment. And it's an expansion of the pro-Palestinian movement, as far as I'm concerned. Anybody that doesn't embrace the Palestinian movement, anybody that doesn't condemn One Nation, apparently, you know, you're up there with the Goody Proctor in the Crucible, and you're going to have to be answerable to your actions. Lucy, your family came from a country where this sort of behaviour was not tolerated.
0: No, absolutely not. But I find it very interesting, just if you kind of cast your mind back to the last couple of weeks, even as recently as Monday, where we saw all these reports from Channel 9 where they'd gone on to interview the Grand Wizard, who is also the director of the KKK. That's what they call themselves, just to make it clear. That's not me.
2: Imagine calling yourself a Grand Wizard.
0: Oh, my God,
2: I mean, you want to be taken seriously.
1: I like Bewitched, but
2: no,
0: It seems to me there is this real coordinated attempt now, right? They're trying everything. And I say that with respect to the Coalition as well as the Labor Party. Now, even the media outlets doing everything that they can to smear and trash the One Nation reputation and their branding and their name, because they're rising in the polls. They can see that regardless of what mud they sling at them, it's not sticking. And in fact, it's actually emboldening the One Nation movement. But in this regard now, this is really quite sinister to try and associate them with neo-Nazis. Barnaby Joyce came out and had some very strong words to say about them. He condemned them as well, said there himself that he's fighting, you know, his family fought against fascists. I think he referred to them as freaks, this particular group. So the way that the story goes is there was a particular source that was there at the CAS that night that went and tipped off Crikey, the news outlet, and had said that he had allegedly arrived there with them, was speaking with them, and then left there. Crikey submitted the request to One Nation and Barnaby Joyce to see if he would respond. He decided to get on the front foot. He went and spoke to James Willis, who's filling in for Ben Fordham at 2GB, spoke to News 24, and the story also appeared in the Sydney Morning Herald to try and get ahead of this, right? And now Crikey are almost condemning him for not responding to them, but going out and trying to speak to everybody else, because he knows how this is going to look. The entirety of the allegations were put to him that he arrived there with them, etc. He knows what they're trying to do. He doesn't owe them an explanation because he knows exactly where they're going. If we had more media outlets committed to telling the truth rather than running an agenda and smear campaigns against political opponents they disagreed with, we would be a lot better off within the Fourth Estate in this country.
2: I think it's pretty silly too, by the way. I mean, and I should also note that one of the guys who was in this group, Thomas Sewell, who used to be headed up the National Socialist Network, now he's involved with the White Australia Party, which has been banned as a hate group, and the reason they were in Canberra is because there was a hearing at the High Court about whether or not it was legitimate to be classified as a hate group. And he himself has confirmed Barnaby's version of events, and this was in the SMH. Sewell confirmed to this masthead that he bumped into Joyce and the MP's friend by happenstance while he and his group were having a few drinks in Canberra to cool off after a lengthy two-day hearing. So a member of parliament is in a public place having a drink or whatever with a mate, and a person in public comes up and has a chat with him. Mm-hmm. It was, by all accounts, a very short conversation during which Sewell and his mates were carrying on about Pauline Hanson and how they didn't like her or something, was what Barnaby said. He said, I cut the conversation off, they walked away, and that was the end of it. I mean, as a politician, David, how many people would have come up and said something to you that if you were, it was later put to you, oh, well, you know, the associations of that person, you would have said, well, I'm an MP. I mean, people come up and talk to me all the time.
1: Unfortunately, we've had MPs that have had to resign because they did make representations or they did speak to somebody that was taken out of contest. And it's awful because in Australian politics, in the Westminster tradition, every man has a right to petition the king, which basically means that if you're just because you don't like your member of parliament or your member of parliament doesn't like you, you've got to entertain their views, you've got to entertain their representations, you've got to consider their opinions. But I suppose my message to the campaigners in the media against One Nation, I'll give you a little history lesson. In 1999, I was running the No Republic campaign and we were set to lose. It was going to be, Australia was going to be a republic. We were destined to be a republic. Malcolm Turnbull had told everybody we were going to be a republic. The media went to war against the royal family. It was one of the most successful campaigns this country's ever seen, and it's never been seen since. So Barnaby, I'd be telling the media, keep going, because unfortunately for my side of politics, your side's going to benefit from it.
2: I think people see through it, and it's this sort of stuff that just drives people into the hands of One Nation, because they go, well, if they're going after them, it really means they're coming after me. It's exactly the same as what happened.
0: But I'll tell you what, as another point to all of this, wouldn't they have, you know, when I look at the hypocrisy and just the ridiculousness of it all, they didn't give that much of a stuff when you had Labor MPs down in Victoria writing character references for people that had committed sexual assault, over 30 of them, without being as rigorous. But now you're desperately trying to link them to neo-Nazis as this last-ditch attempt to kind of rubbish them in the polls. Good luck.
2: I think desperate is the operative word there. I mentioned Trump a minute ago. GC's been off at the UN overnight. They're having their General Assembly meeting at the moment. All sorts of interesting things happening, of course, at the General Assembly. Donald Donald Trump caught up with our Prime Minister, Anthony Albanese. Also on the sidelines of this event, Anthony Albanese has accepted an award from the Atlantic Council for being a global citizen. So good on to him. Actually, he joins the ranks of Quincy Jones in having such an honour, would you believe it? But out of Trump's speech to the UN overnight, which was wide-ranging, as Trump's speeches often are, he's now decided artificial intelligence isn't artificial intelligence anymore. He's just decided to unilaterally rename it.
4: From this point forward, all of United States documents and hopefully the world's will be changed to use the much more accurate term super as opposed to artificial. So it's super intelligence. Welcome to the new world of super intelligence.
2: Super intelligence. Mm-hmm. Now, we had a couple of weeks ago the Robot Olympics, which was, you know, these artificial intelligence-powered robots in China that were showing off their work. I mean, you know, this is super intelligence. It's the super intelligence revolution. Seriously, though, I'm not sure I like the idea of AI being renamed to super intelligence, because I think we do have to be genuine about the fact that it is artificial. It's not a human brain. And calling it super intelligence, I think, A, denigrates human intelligence because it says, well, there's actually something even better than that out there. But it also perhaps gives it a life of its own that it doesn't deserve.
1: It does. I mean, you've got super intelligence. Now you've got super glue, Superman, superannuation. just because the president wants to change the name of it doesn't mean it's going to change the ridiculously different world that we're going to be inheriting as a result of artificial intelligence. But I looked at that. I looked at that wonderful robot that lifted the weight. And I remember that movie Westworld. With the actor that I've now forgotten, but the bald head, Yul Brynner, I think it was.
0: It was Yul Brynner.
1: All the robots went pastry and they started shooting everybody and killing everybody. That's what's going to happen, ladies and gentlemen. Be very careful. Don't worry about superannuation. Don't worry about super glue. It's super intelligence that's going to come and get us.
0: I just think in a situation where you've got Americans who are earning over $155,000 saying that they feel working class, their gas prices, living standards, conditions, wage stagnation, a war that many of them are against, when those are the real issues and this is what you're concerning yourself with, it just feels pretty dumb.
1: It's just completely preoccupied with names.
0: Yeah,
1: and it's very superficial, pardon the pun.
0: Yeah, and just things that obviously don't really matter to the American people at this point in time.
2: And I also, it does concern me that, you know, he slapped down one of the few good things I think that the Prime Minister has done at the UN, has to say we actually need some kind of global order when it comes to artificial intelligence and agree to some ground rules about how this stuff works, because it could be exceedingly dangerous for the world. And Trump, and I understand where he's coming from, because he's looking at China and going, well, China doesn't give a toss. They'll just do whatever they want.
0: Well, I think so that's he's worried about.
2: Exactly, yeah. Correct, he is.
0: That's
2: and so his attitude
0: about.
2: Just seems to be then, well, we will do whatever we want as well because we've got to beat China. But it's kind of a race to the bottom, I fear.
0: Wait, and
2: we've got to be real about that.
0: And how many times are we actually going to agree with a Labor Premier in this instance in the form of Milanauskas, right, who I support in calling for a Royal Commission and actually looking to explore the potential safety issues?
1: We've been very slow.
0: I mean, we have been so slow. I hate how reactive we can be in these circumstances when we should be forward-thinking, when we should be actually showing some insight. Now that we have all of these learnings post the social media era and the damage that it's done to our children, put some guardrails up. Have some concerns around that. Trump's calling them conspiracy theorists.
1: We've had it with the internet.
0: And rubbishing it all. It's really quite silly. I want to move on to another story, though, coming out of Queensland. It's not often that you hear the name Stephen Miles, right? I didn't even know that the bloke was still in politics, quite frankly. You rarely see his name pop up in a headline. But he's used this... I have to say, a fair crack, and this is an opportunity to have a go at the the Chrissy Fooley government. He's accused the state government of hiding behind tender processes after Premier David Crisafulli revealed taxpayers would not receive regular updates on the cost of 2032 Olympic and Paralympic venues. The government has consistently argued that revealing project budgets during the tender process would cost them leverage when negotiating prices, whilst also assuring that venues would be delivered within the $7.1 billion Games funding envelope. Opposition leader Stephen Miles called that argument nonsense, saying, and I quote, "If they actually believe that, then they wouldn't have been there demanding the cost estimates for all of the projects before they were tendered when they were in opposition," end quote. I do find this a little bit rich coming from Miles, particularly off the back of the WellCamp quarantine saga where they spent hundreds of millions of taxpayer dollars. But I also then find it very interesting that Crisafulli would take this pass of not being transparent, because he in 2022 was very critical of the Palaszczuk Labor government for the lack of transparency around the WellCamp facility there. So it's a very interesting line for him to take, because if this was the Labor government, his government would be smashing them.
1: He'd be screaming blue murder. Listen, I mean, I've never been one in favour of government secrets. In fact, Gladys used to say, television, telegraph and tell David. Mm-hmm. I didn't like government secrets. But there are reasons why there are government secrets, and one of them comes to commercial in confidence. I, for the life of me, can't see how that applies here. Obviously, anything to do with national security, that sometimes has to be kept a secret. But I don't see the sense in why, unless there's a commercial in confidence reason for us not to know, which I just cannot, for the life of me, as someone who's worked in engineering construction, I can't see where that's happened. And, of course, the beauty about Crisafulli is you just blame the last bloke. I don't know why he's letting Miles get away with throwing rocks at him, because any self-respecting first-term government blames the last bloke.
2: And see, like,
0: Isn't that what we're sick of, though?
2: We deserve to know. We're sitting here in New South Wales. We're not contributing. I mean, there will be some federal money. I'm sure we'll be going into it as well. But the taxpayers of Queensland are paying for these projects.
0: Thank you.
2: It's their money.
1: Yep. Mm-hmm.
2: So do they not deserve to know, A, how their money is being spent, and B, how much of it is being spent? I can't see any reason not to have transparency on them.
0: I couldn't agree more. Here's the quote that he said in a 2022 Queensland Parliament speech. "An honest budget would show that. Instead, Queenslanders are left with a budget paper stamped with commercial in confidence over that section." Meanwhile, he's got that commercial in confidence stamp and he's doing this all over the place.
1: There may be a reason, but he really should come out and say why he can't release the information, because he's just exposing himself to unnecessary secrets. We can finish off with a terrible story about a grandmother, a former teacher, who's been bullied by her government. Let's have a look at this story. It's come out of the BBC. And, of course, the grandmother, Helen Ball, who's 81 years old, and she had been bullied by her local council because she opposed some Lego-like bricks. Now, I must say, this nearly inspired me to go back into politics, because I hate it. I hate it when governments bully people. My mother-in-law's 81 years old. If a council had behaved like that with her, I would have gone and I would have done something very, very nasty to the pictures of the mayor on the wall in the town hall. We need to make sure that we treat our elderly more respectful, but we can't let government bully us. People, rise up. That's what I tell you, rise up.
2: It's so pathetic. I mean, she had a little walkway out of her property onto the council land. The council comes along and puts a fence in front of it.
0: Are you sure this isn't happening in Queensland, Victoria?
2: Oh, look, it could happen anywhere. But then she wins a court case to get rid of the fence, and then they go and put those bollard things
1: crazy.
2: In. It's just terrible. Seriously. I was saying this last night about councils. These council officers, get a life. If you're the sort of person going around putting a fence in front of someone's gate to get out of their property, come on. Please. After the break, we'll have a look at tomorrow's papers. In Melbourne, the Victorian government, they want pubs to be able to stay open until 3 a.m. What a hoot. Don't go away.

0: During the break, Lucy said, quote unquote, she was feeling a bit hot and heavy with the boys. She's complaining it's a bit warm in here. Must be us, Dave.
1: Well, you know, I have this effect on women.
2: Lads, it's either you or I'm coming onto the perimenopausal horizon. I don't know. I'm going to be 40 in November. I'm an old goat now. You put me on the shelf and forget about it.
0: You're not quite there yet, Lucy. I think it's just us radiating hotness into this room. All right, let's take a look at tomorrow's front pages, shall we? On the front of the Courier Mail, this is not so crash hot, brace for Jim Pact. Treasurer Jim Chalmers has laid the groundwork for a dire federal budget update, warning of billions in extra costs to service debt. Government borrowing surpassed $1 trillion last month, and interest repayments costs are now the fastest growing area of government spending. Mr Chalmers said skyrocketing bond yields, effectively the interest rate on public debt, were increasing globally, by which he's basically telling us when we hand down the MIEFO in a couple of months, it ain't going to be looking good, David.
1: Do you know, I remember 25 years ago waking up on that wonderful morning when Peter Costello announced that we had no debt.
2: We'd paid
1: it off. And I was in my early 30s, I had two little boys in prams, and I thought, we're leaving a wonderful, wonderful country for these two little boys who were now big boys.
2: Was Nicole working at the time, your wife?
1: No, I don't think she was working at the time. So it was we had two little kids and a stay-at-home mum and a mortgage in the suburbs of Sydney, and it gave me a great deal of confidence to work, to invest, and now I worry about my sons. What have we left our kids?
2: I know. And look, if a bloke like my dad can come to this country in 1968 on a boat with $8 in his pocket and turn it into, you know, his own modest building empire, he's since retired, and he could make it, then anyone could make it. That was always my view in this country.
1: I had this thing called a work ethic.
2: Yeah, of course, a work ethic, but also there was that reward for said work ethic. Mm. Now people are taking on multiple jobs and feeling like they can't make ends meet. That's the problem, that dream, that, you know, that ambition for prosperity. It's just not there anymore.
1: So the Daily Telegraph, front page, they've ripped one off a 1960s spy novel, The Pullman Five Arrive. So the Sydney Swans, ladies and gentlemen, have seemed to have already commenced the journey of rehabilitation, and they've apologised for their bender, which is quite extraordinary, and they have now come back to face the wrath of the club. So this is probably the saddest chapter in the series of Sydney Swans chapters, and I feel sorry for the supporters. And in fact, I've even been at work and at functions where people have they're quite devastated, the Swans supporters, about the way that their brand has been damaged, because the Swans' behaviour was always deemed to be above that. They were they were always seen as people that were reliable for the brand. And I don't follow the AFL as much as you do, and Caleb, but I've always, obviously, as a Sydney sider, had a soft spot for the Swans, and we pardon the pun, kicked goals at a time when they told us that the game would never take off in Sydney, and it did. And now we've got two teams, but it's a very, very sad state of affairs that we have to read a headline in the Daily Telegraph that the Swans are, quote, scandal-plagued.
2: Oh, and is it really, though? This feels like a bit of a beat-up, doesn't it?
0: Well, see, the thing is, we're still
2: devastated and heartbroken. Like, people are committing crimes, and we're not saying, I don't want to say that they've committed any crimes, right?
0: We don't
2: know
0: yet.
2: Been alleged, exactly.
0: Because the police, I think we've got another 4 weeks to wait or something until we get another statement.
2: But, like, people are mucking up and doing silly things in every line of employment. Like, to treat these, and this is coming from the wife of a former professional footballer and the sister of former professional footballers who've represented their countries at various levels. This elevation of these sports stars on this platform, oh my God, we're so devastated, heartbroken. They're boys. They mucked up.
1: Well,
2: they did something really silly. But to pretend that every sporting brand is immune from some type of controversial scandal, that just is not
1: going to
2: exist.
1: Well, you never saw Shane Warne behave. Oh, I actually saw that remark.
2: Or Sam
1: Kerr. But Lucy, we talked earlier about the behaviour of children. And why? Because they've got players like this as their heroes.
2: No. I don't stop sports stars in the street and say thank you for your service. I stop our ADF servicemen and women and my children know to say thank you for your service. And thank you for your service too, Mr. Elliott. You are the heroes, not the sports stars.
1: Did you hear that, Nicole? I'm the hero. home.
0: What else is on the front of the Daily Telegraph tomorrow?
1: Well, David? It's going to be an interesting day because the Telegraph have also got to make sure that they maintain the rage when it comes to the love of rock and roll. And we saw, of course, Angry Anderson pass away only a few hours ago. And the Daily Telegraph has got a great reputation in supporting our live music scene, and I think they'll be paying a wonderful tribute to a rock and roll star. And I made the point this evening that I grew up on the hard rock of Australia that Angry Anderson personified, but I do remember that song Suddenly that a great artist can diversify. And yes, of course, you know, it was for Kylie's wedding with Jason in Neighbours. But let's not delve on that because we'll talk about Kylie in a moment.
0: Well, indeed. We have a clip here of that great song.

0: Now, if you'd told me that Angry Anderson could put a ballad together like that when I was in my early teens headbanging in Bankstown, I would have giggled at you. But he did it, and we've lost a rock and roll legend, and we've lost what I believe, you know, because we shared the same barber, Angry Anderson and I, he was a romantic.
1: Rest well and beautifully, Angry Anderson, and I would have paid good money to see you banging your head over in Western Sydney. On the front page of the Herald Sun, we'll take a look at an exclusive, the Premier's green light to keep doors open and drinks flowing into early hours. He's got to do what he can to stay in the top job, right? Victoria's nightlife is set for a boost with the state government to unveil new fast-track licences that will give pubs the green light to keep their doors open until 3am. The move is set to be popular with punters but fuel tensions with neighbours amid fears of antisocial behaviour. Oh no, people having fun. But yes, Ben Carroll, as I said, is doing everything that he can to stay in the top job. Another story as well, the push to block night grand finals. State opposition leader Jess Wilson is exploring the use of ministerial powers to block the staging of an AFL night grand final. The policy being considered by senior Liberals is aimed at preserving games' traditional 2:30pm start. And you can see the full report in tomorrow's Herald Sun. Hear, hear, I don't like a night grand final. Keep it in the afternoons. Thank you.
2: I reckon you could... There's an argument for maybe twilight, so there's a bit of the afternoon, a bit of the evening. And I think that the AFL is probably thinking about the fact that, you know, the NRL does theirs at night and it rates really well on television, but there'll be plenty more to come on that one. Mm-hmm. On the front of the Mercury tomorrow down in Tassie, patients wait 2,077 days. Some Tasmanian patients are waiting nearly 6 years to see a neurologist, longer than it takes to complete a medical degree. Waitlists for non-urgent neurological outpatients are climbing as high as 2,077 days for Northern Tasmanians, with a peak medical professional body stating that non-urgent patients risk never being seen at hospital for their conditions. That's just unbelievable, isn't it?
0: It is unbelievable. And on the matter of health, I get to finish the wrap-up tonight on our front pages, and it isn't a happy ending. Because if you look at the Townsville Bulletin, ladies and gentlemen,
2: David,
0: it says doctors at Townsville University Hospital have raised the alarm over a surging public health crisis in northern Queensland, the highest number of syphilis cases in a decade. This is not a happy ending for the people of northern Queensland. It is. I thought syphilis was a thing of the past. I thought it went away with, like, some of those other diseases, but... Because I know there was a relative of mine on the Western Front that got it and had a... Anyway, that's enough. We'll go to the break now.
2: That was hard for you to read, wasn't it, David? All right, after the break, we showed you earlier the video of that robot trying to do weights. Now they're fighting with people in shops. Wait till you see that in a minute.

0: Now, I don't know about you, I'm not terribly proficient with a Rubik's Cube. David, what about you?
1: Well, I'm surprised at that, Caleb, because they were invented about 30 years before you were born, and so you've had plenty of time to get used to it.
0: No,
1: remarkably, we have a young 6-year-old Chinese girl who has broken the record and been able to complete a Rubik's Cube puzzle in 19 seconds. I think we've got some footage of that. Now, she only beat me by 2 seconds, so I think that is quite a remarkable achievement for this young girl.
2: She did it in over 4 seconds.
0: 4.2.
2: Just over four seconds.
1: Oh, sorry, she did. Yes, of course, indeed. So, I mean, I must say I'm delighted to see that young Lian Yanzu has been able to do that because, quite frankly, I thought it was a lost art. But maybe if more kids were doing Rubik's Cubes and less time on their Facebook... we could have solved some of the problems that we've already addressed this evening.
2: I'll tell you what, I hope
0: they've got some sort of women's cricket thing going in China, because if she can move her hands like that, she's going to make a great spin bowler.
2: On to another sport. Of course, we've been tonight talking about the AFL Grand Final and the NRL Grand Final. And there always seems to be a bit of a tussle between the two when it comes to their pre-match entertainment. But the AFL
0: if they've got any, but
2: the AFL have managed to secure the services of a very beloved figure in this country and Prime Minister Anthony Albanese. You'll know exactly who I'm talking about. Yes, the great Kylie Minogue. Some footage of her rehearsals ahead of the all-important big dance.

0: Yes, that footage courtesy of the Daily Mail, and of course Padam Padam was one of her more recent hits, and we know a lot of Kylie's songs, so many of them. I wonder if she refused David to perform any of them, like Tones and I.
1: No, I don't think she would have, but I think it's quite remarkable that the AFL have decided that she would be performing, because doesn't the Prime Minister attend that event?
2: No, he'll be overseas. He's not going to be there. He's overseas.
1: Oh, he's not coming back for it.
2: No.
1: Oh, that's why Kylie's agreed to it.
2: And that line, "I know you want to take me home," I assume that was for the Prime Minister. I showed you earlier the robots, they're trying to lift weights, they can't do that. Now they're remonstrating with people in shops. Take a look at this.

0: Look, they haven't mastered the art yet, but I reckon the future is scary if this is how they're going to behave.
1: Oh, that, oh, hang on, it's a super intelligence, super intelligent. Remember,
2: there's nothing
1: according
2: super
1: to
2: intelligent.
1: Trump?
0: No,
2: that's, that's what's coming, ladies and gentlemen.
0: Certainly not super fighting. Thank you so much for joining us tonight. Up next, the Rita Banahy Show. Good night.

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1: Welcome to The Rita Panahi Show. I'm Danika DiGiorgio, filling in tonight for Rita. Coming up on the show, Donald Trump delivers a major blow to Anthony Albanese's tech agenda. The panel will join me to discuss the day's top headlines. Chinese President Xi Jinping prepares for his first state visit to the US in 11 years. Peter Jennings will have more on that. Adam B. Coleman will have the latest from the US, including the president's attack on the International Criminal Court and UNESCO. Earl Spencer's delivered a grovelling apology to Piers Morgan. D.D. Dunleavy will have all your royal and entertainment news. And of course, lefties losing it. Lord Farquhar is back, ladies and gentlemen, with another new cause.
2: Silence is complicity, and you cannot be neutral in a genocide.
1: But first, Donald Trump has delivered a major blow to Anthony Albanese's tech agenda. Now, after the Prime Minister signed a statement with more than 20 world leaders calling for an international framework on AI safeguards, the US president used his address at the UN General Assembly to declare that he totally rejects any attempt to construct a globalist scheme to control artificial intelligence.
3: Whoever wins SI, whoever wins superintelligent, wins. That's the group that wins. And we're leading now over China by a lot and everyone else, and we're going to keep it that way. We're going to keep it very, very straight and very strong. I'm not going to stifle growth of something that will be bigger than the Industrial Revolution. Many say bigger than the Industrial Revolution or the Internet itself. We're going to encourage it, not rein it in.
1: Joining me now is Prue McSween from Verve Communications and former Liberal MP Nicole Flint. Hi to both of you. Thank you so much for joining me on the show. Nicole, is this a blow? Who is in the right corner here, do you think?
4: Well, it's certainly not Anthony Albanese. Wouldn't you consult with the world's biggest power, especially when it comes to all things tech, which is the United States of America? Wouldn't you get your people to talk to President Donald Trump's people and try and get them on board? Look, we do, of course, need to have some regulation of AI. There are all sorts of challenges and threats. However, we also need to make sure that we do stay ahead of the game and that the Western world stays ahead of the game on this technology. So, look, I honestly don't know what the Prime Minister is doing whilst he's over there in the USA, apart from receiving awards that he certainly doesn't deserve. Mm. He's clearly not talking to the Trump administration, and I just think that's embarrassing for Australia once again.
1: Yeah,
4: thanks, Prime Minister.
1: Yeah, thanks, Albo. But, you know, he's a global citizen now, of course. He's got bigger priorities than this country. Prue, look, I mean, I agree with Nicole. I mean, where is the level of communication?
5: Well, clearly he only got what a sort of a selfie, I think, with Trump. That was all he could win for himself. Look, the guy is sounding like a hollow man. You know, he's setting himself up as the global guardian of all things digital, and he hasn't got a bloody clue. And he's muscled up to a few of the minor other countries around the world. But as you said, you know, the major player, he can't even get a Guernsey in. And, you know, we look at what in fact has happened with Albanese's digital guardianship. You know, he's got an under 16 duty of care policy that isn't working. Every kid has been able to sidetrack it. And now, of course, he's looking at trying to censor all of the rest of us. So his legitimacy is totally questionable and on the line. And I just think, you know, the guy needs to fade away. His hubris is unbelievable.
1: Yeah, I couldn't agree more. And he's swanning about the UN thinking that, you know, he's got it all under control, and Mr. Worldwide, as I like to call him. Now, look, new polling shows that Australians have lost confidence in investing, selling, renting and buying homes. So that's 56% of Aussies think it is a bad time to rent, 44% believe it's a bad time to sell a property, and 45% believe it is not the right time to purchase an investment. That's according to a SEC Newgate Mood of the Nation survey. Nicole, interestingly, the poll also found 68% of voters fear the country is moving in the wrong direction. I mean, who would have thought? And all these months later, after the budget, those taxes are still having impacts on the housing market.
4: Yes, when will Labor admit that they got this so horribly wrong? Rents have gone through the roof. We've got almost record low new home buyers being able to get into the market. We've got investors not investing. We've got house prices crashing. This is such a disastrous debacle. And yet, Jim Chalmers, the Treasurer, and Prime Minister Anthony Albanese have done nothing to arrest this absolutely shocking situation. And we're about to see probably not one, but two interest rate rises. So we've got Australians who do own a home or who have invested to provide for their future or their kids' future, looking at having to pay even more on their mortgage. We've got people who have invested, especially first home buyers, heading into negative equity, and they're seeing interest rates about to go up. This is an absolute disaster, and they need to acknowledge they got it horribly wrong. Whether it was just sheer stupidity or whether they thought they could get away with it, I don't know. Probably a little bit of both. But this has to be fixed. Everyone is paying the price for Labor's stupidity.
1: Oh, absolutely. And, you know, months later, months after this budget, Prue, we are still dealing with these housing issues. And also, not to mention, Labor's not achieved any of its housing goals as it is. We can't get everyday Aussies into homes. And no wonder confidence is at an all-time low.
5: We are facing such a crisis. There's no wonder there's anxiety. This is the stuff of nightmares. When you think about it, you know, everywhere you look, whether you're facing the interest rate rises, the fact that, you know, if you're an investor, You wouldn't want to touch it because policy is changing all the time. And then you've got the value of your properties decreasing. So renters can't find accommodation. Why wouldn't you be having sleepless nights? And why would you invest in a property as an investor when you know that this government can't be trusted in any way? They'll change their position again. You know, it's just a nightmare. And, you know, Michelle Bullock needs to really, you know, name what the problem is, and that's the government and its spending.
1: Well, don't forget last week she said that there wasn't any modelling when it comes to spending. I mean, that exchange, I think it was with Simon Kennedy, was just absolutely breathtaking, really. But let's talk about that. The RBA Governor, Michelle Bullock, she's warned that the unemployment rate will have to rise as high as 5% to rein in inflation. And, Nicole, you know, you mentioned as well interest rates there. There are even predictions that we could see at least three interest rate rises between now and May next year. I don't know how many more warnings the RBA has to give Jim Chalmers before he wakes up to his record spending, but he doesn't want to know about it at all.
4: No, he doesn't. And this is the sort of very real life pain that the Australian people are going through right now. So we've got the cost of living crisis, we have property prices dropping, we've got interest rates going up, et cetera, et cetera. It is beyond belief that we have our Reserve Bank governor saying that unemployment has to rise to get inflation and the economy under control. This is firmly and fully on Labor, their inability to stop spending, their inability to stop employing more bureaucrats and wasting more taxpayers' money. What an appalling outcome that people will be without a job during one of the greatest cost of living crises we've seen in a very long time. I just really have no words, but, you know, it's sort of like their renewable green nightmare situation. You know, we've got record high power prices, terrible supply issues. They can't build enough power to power the country. It's not dissimilar to saying, well, actually, we need more people to not have a job to get our economy working again. It just beggars belief. It makes no sense. And this is firmly on Labor.
1: Absolutely. I just don't understand, Prue, how we have gotten into a position where we have to say, yeah, we need higher unemployment in order to rein in inflation.
5: Well, this is supposed to be the so-called party of the worker.
1: Yes.
5: And yet now we're looking at all these workers facing unemployment because, as Nick said, with all the energy issues, you know, the Labor Party thinks that business is the enemy. Who do they think employs people? But they put so many hurdles in front of employers. And obviously now, because of their spending, the fact that productivity is being impacted by the industrial relations, you know, sweeteners, whether it be, you know, the constraints that unions are placing on employers or the high pay rises that, you know, just seem to be written into everybody's employment contract, irrespective of what the employer can afford. So, you know, they're happy to let unemployment go up. You know, is this what we want for this country?
1: No.
5: You know, it's just, this is just so deplorable. And honestly, if any of the workers decide, the traditional voters for Labor decide that they should park their vote with them, well, they're signing their death warrant, really.
1: Oh, it's a sad, it's a real sad state of affairs, yeah. really. And don't forget the intergenerational report that was handed down this week said 40 years of deficit. So we're in an absolute mess. Now, look, I'm going to ask a question. Has the national energy debate firing gun finally been started? The Coalition has set out 8 priorities in its Scrap Net Zero Act that it would introduce within 30 days of winning power. I'll take you through some of those on the list. So repeal the Climate Change Act 2022, which would remove the legislated net zero emissions targets, remove safeguard mechanism, repeal the new vehicle efficiency standard, revoke 4 offshore wind energy zones, repeal all legislative prohibition on nuclear energy. Hallelujah. I think that's certainly one of the big ones here. But Nicole, look, we need to have an energy debate in this country. Labor can't have a debate on it. We saw last time they had the nuclear scare campaigns. But what do you make of this plan from the Coalition?
4: Well, it is a blessed relief to see a really strong policy and a very thorough policy from the Liberal Party and the Nationals. This is exactly the sort of debate the country needs to be having. And with everything we've just discussed in this segment tonight, we need to be focusing on getting every single cost down and under control that we possibly can for the Australian people and for businesses. And one of the most crucial ways to do that is by getting our power costs under control. We are one of the most blessed countries in the world in terms of natural power resources. We need to be using them. We need to have reliable and affordable power. And I'm delighted to see this policy announcement from the Coalition. And I can't wait to see them taking the fight to Labor.
1: Yeah, I agree. And look, I just hope, Prue, that they prosecute this, because we've seen during the last 2 elections, there's been this idea of nuclear, but it almost petered out before the election. Mm. They didn't want to go further with it.
5: Scared.
1: They were too scared. Mm. So what do they need to do to sell this?
5: Well, the problem's going to be they shouldn't have to do much, because, frankly, every time we open our bills, whatever the bills are, we see that the current policy is toxic and hurting us all. But the problem is that, you know, Bozo Bowen, when he comes back from gallivanting around the world, will start spinning like crazy and scaring people. The president, il presidente, will start spinning like

0: the Coalition and One Nation will need to cooperate at the next election to beat Labor. Nicole says that this is his own view, but also Barnaby Joyce earlier saying that he's spoken to senior Liberals about providing the Coalition with supply and confidence should the opposition be successful in a minority government at the next election. Is he right?
1: Well, Danica, as one of the people that apparently Senator Antic and his supporters want to see kicked out of the Liberal Party, that's me, I would actually like to see Senator Antic work more cooperatively with our Liberal Party members rather than people from other parties. So I think that's all I'll say on the matter for the moment.
0: Yeah, no, fair point. Prue, almost out of time, but would love your view as well.
2: Look, it's the only solution. If you want to change his government, they have to get together and we have to park our votes with One Nation with a preference to Liberals or the other way around. And that way we might be able to kick this shocking government out.
0: Yeah, look, that's...
2: Get rid of the socialists.
0: Oh, please, that would be fantastic. Nicole Flynn, Prue McSween, great to see you both as always. Thanks very much for joining me on the show. Well, Chinese President Xi Jinping is preparing to head to Washington for a three-day summit with President Donald Trump. It will be Xi's first state visit to the US in 11 years, and it comes as the two countries are locked in a race to dominate the AI and technology industries. Joining me now is News 24 defence analyst Peter Jennings. Peter, good to see you. Thanks for joining me. Look, AI will be top of the agenda. I do want to get to that. But what are the key issues at stake for the pair?
3: Well, I think there's a lot of concern that somehow Trump and Xi might cut a deal which is going to do damage to America's Asia-Pacific allies. My own sense is that I think that's pretty unlikely. They would like to be able to maybe extend the truce on tariffs, which has been in play for a number of months and saving something like $30 billion. But really, at the end of the day, what I think both leaders are looking for is no big mistakes. Xi Jinping does not want to find himself caught in some sort of random Trump engagement with the media. So everything's going to be really pre-cooked. And I think it'll be more about the symbolism of how it looks rather than any deep substance that's likely to come out. Because frankly, the two countries are just too far apart on too many issues.
0: Yeah, they are. They're like chalk and cheese. I want to talk about AI that I just mentioned. So the Treasury Secretary, Scott Bessent, said that the two countries are aiming to establish a communications line to manage AI incidents. He defended the importance of opening AI talks with Beijing. But Peter, both are obviously locked in a race here. They want to try and be ahead of the curve when it comes to the development of artificial intelligence, which is largely unregulated around the world and it's causing so many problems. Can they ever really come to an agreement on this?
3: No, I don't think so. I think there is a strong impulse on the part of both countries to want to get to artificial general intelligence first. That phrase means a form of artificial intelligence which is basically going to be smarter than all of us with very broad and wide applications, including in military areas. And I think the spur to get there, to that technology, it's probably somewhere between 2 and 5 years away, is going to keep driving the United States and China. Neither of them, frankly, want to be regulated. And they certainly won't be interested in being controlled by Anthony Albanese and a whole bunch of price taker countries, which were the people that signed the statement that Albanese was talking up earlier today. Frankly, they're not going to let themselves be constrained by that. So the competition will continue. I think America probably does have the edge over China in terms of the technology and the investment into the technology. And that suits Australia, Danica, I have to say. It would be a very concerning world if China won the AI race.
0: Yeah, oh, look, absolutely. I totally agree. You mentioned Anthony Albanese, and I just want to talk about Australia's tech ambitions because Donald Trump seems to have really dealt a major blow in that agenda. He said that he will oppose a push to create an international body to oversee AI regulation. So, Peter, we're not on the same page as our biggest ally when it comes to artificial intelligence. How big of a problem is that?
3: It should be a big problem, as a matter of fact, because I think what's very interesting is the countries that didn't sign that statement. The UK is not on it. Japan wasn't on it. South Korea wasn't on it. So a number of the United States' key allies. And, of course, China wasn't on it because they're not going to be.

0: constrained. We're really talking about countries that are going to be customers for AI rather than people who are actually pushing the limits of the technology. Yes, Australia has some good designers, but we're not in the front rank of AI technology, I have to say. So it struck me as being a bit of a thought bubble, something that was invented by the Finns, believe it or not, and which Australia signed up to in the week of the UN General Assembly meeting, but not a lot of detail about how it would actually work. And frankly, when I hear Albanese talk about artificial intelligence, I get the sense that he's just not across it. I don't think he really understands what he's talking about in this area.
1: No, that is certainly very clear. Look, it's been a huge week, hasn't it, at the United Nations. Donald Trump gave his big speech overnight to the General Assembly, and he really used it. I mean, he spoke about a number of matters, but he also used it to issue a warning to Iran. He told world leaders he is mulling a big decision on whether to annihilate the country and drive the nation into hell with no chance of survival if it refuses to make a deal to end the war. The thing is, Peter, is we've heard so many warnings and so many threats by Donald Trump since this war began in February. Mm. I mean, it's almost getting a little bit hard to take him seriously. I mean, how can the world, he say, world leaders have to listen when he's not actually acting on any of his threats?
0: Yeah, I agree with you there. He's kind of devalued his own currency with these wild swings between, well, on the one hand, I could destroy the place, but on the other hand, we're just about to cut a deal. And neither of those options really seems very believable right now. I think the most believable option is that the US and Iran are going to be stalemated for a considerable period of time into the future. The US does not actually now have the military wherewithal in the region to be able to push Iran into hell, if that's the phrase that the president is using. They'd need to get another carrier battle group into the region. And so we're just going to see a stalemate. And what that means, Danica, is significantly constrained supplies of fuel coming out of the Strait of Hormuz. It's something less than 10% of what typically would go through the straits every day. That's going to keep oil, petrol and diesel prices high. I think it's going to do Trump damage in the midterm elections. And then as we get into 2027, he's going to have to think hard about what's the military strategy from here on. I don't actually see anything coherent coming out of the Oval Office right now.
1: No, and it's interesting because the MAGA base are so split on this as well. Some say, well, you should have gone hard earlier. Others say we are heading into a war. This is a disaster. And we've only just heard from Donald Trump in the last few weeks saying that he won't do anything until after the midterms. But again, it's just so difficult to know, given that there has been so many threats that haven't really gone anywhere since February. Peter Jennings, I really appreciate your insights as always. Thank you so much for joining us on the show this evening.
0: Thanks, Danica.
1: Still to come, lefties losing it, plus the US president's triumphant speech to the United Nations, where he issued warnings to the International Criminal Court and UNESCO. Adam B. Coleman will have the latest from the US next.
2: News 24 will be back after this short break.

News 24 will be back after this short break. 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

0: Time now for lefties losing it. Great news, folks. Lord Farquaad is back. Sorry, I mean Greta Thunberg. And attention, Ed Sheeran, the Scandinavian doom merchant, is coming for you.
1: Yes, Ed Sheeran should be held accountable for his lack of spine. But remember that we have to continuously apply the same pressure on all those complicit in all genocides. The bigger your platform and your access to resources, the bigger your responsibility. But also on ourselves and the institutions that we are part of, where we have to push for boycotts, sanctions, and divestments. If we ourselves are not stepping out of our comfort zones, we are not doing enough. And remember, silence is complicity, and you cannot be neutral in a genocide.
0: Ah, forget the Grammy Awards. It seems Ed Sheeran is getting his performance review from Greta and her haircut. Now, this one is really going to rile up the lefties. Judge Judy, fresh from her retirement announcement, just dropped this truth bomb.
2: I consider America my home. America has been good to me. I think that it's the greatest country in the world. If you don't like this country, go somewhere else. Don't come to the greatest country in the world, the most successful country in the world, and say, I want to change it.
0: No, you can't possibly love your own country. I mean, the left are going to probably say she's racist next. And now to Kamala Harris, who is apparently burdened again by what has been. She appears to be taking the scenic route to get to the end of a sentence to defend DEI.
3: Here's another fact. The attack on DEI is an attack on maternal care.
4: Yes, it is.
3: An attack on DEI. To recognize diversity, equity, and inclusion is an attack by definition on maternal care.
0: Yeah, Abdul El-Sayed was falling asleep. Look, I think there was a point in there somewhere. Unfortunately, it didn't quite survive the journey. Somewhere between DEI and maternal care, I think that sentence filed its own missing persons report. How many drinks have you had today, Kamala? Now to Prince Harry, who cannot possibly be taken seriously with his homoerotic hands.
5: I've never met a well child nurse who isn't 100,000% committed to not just the child, but the entire family unit. It's the thing that makes me most proud about well child. And I always think, wow, again, the emotional support that they need in order to be able to do their job, knowing full well that some of these children they're looking after are not going to survive the year. That's heavy.
0: Yeah, Harry's hands have officially left the royal family too. They're completely independent. And look, it is very clear that the past few weeks since he was scolded by King Charles as being a mere private citizen have really taken the toll. Harry is back with a microphone in hand and crying again.
6: To all the mums and dads, most of us will never truly know the emotional ups and downs of your day. But it's happening again.
7: It's all right. I'm here.
6: But
7: I'm always here.
6: That doesn't help, it makes it worse.
0: Yeah. And it's dire. Harry has even made a frank admission that his own children are miserable.
8: Do you talk to Archie and Lilibet about the kids that you meet here? How are you sort of passing on that empathy and compassion that you've shown over all these years?
5: Yeah, so breakfast this morning, they had this a bit of Monday blues. It was always Sunday night blues when you're being sent away, but to boarding school, like I was.
0: Yeah, someone call Oprah. Archie doesn't like Mondays. Now, remember the good old days where Fashion Week was actually about fashion? Well, pregnant Little Mix singer Leanne Pinnock has put a lactation special on at this year's runway.

0: You wouldn't want to be in the front row, would you? Now to Miss Rachel, who is having an extremely public hallucination. Yesterday, she was teaching kids their ABCs. Today, she's teaching immigration policy.
1: Black people being lynched, Haitian people having to wear ankle monitors, getting TPS taken away, kids in detention centers where the water makes them sick, where the medical neglect is abuse.
0: Yeah, the wheels on the bus go round and round and have fallen off Miss Rachel completely. Now, look, we've got to talk about Bernie Sanders, who seems to be having a hard time accepting immigration policy himself. He's compared Republicans deporting criminal illegal aliens to the Holocaust.
2: Trump didn't invent this. This is what demagogues always do. You pick a powerless minority, okay, and you go after them and you blame them for all of the problems. In the 1930s in Europe, it was the Jews, it was the gypsies. Throughout American history, it has been blacks, it's been Asians. You know, we had an Asian expulsion act in America. Mm-hmm. You pick a minority and you say, hey, you can't afford to feed your family. It's the undocumented people who are doing that.
0: Gee, poor old Bernie. Because apparently no political argument is complete until 1930s Germany enters the chat. Joining me now is author and director of the Illegal Highways documentary, Adam B. Coleman. Adam, good to catch up. Thanks very much for joining me. Let's start with Donald Trump's speech to the United Nations. Look, I've got to say there were many triumphant moments, but this one in particular stood out to me when he called out UNESCO. Look at this.
3: It is deeply ironic that the United Nations has an entire institution, the UNESCO group of people and countries devoted to protecting cultural heritage, yet with their ceaseless promotion of mass migration, these globalists are actively destroying the greatest cultures and most extraordinary heritage in all of history. There is no human right to illegal immigration, but there is a right to remain a sovereign nation, and we want to remain a sovereign nation, and so should you.
0: Adam, look, I don't think he's wrong there. Look what's going on in Europe right now. It's an absolute mass migration crisis, and the UN have been a very big part of all this. What did you make of his speech?
4: Well, as specific to the statement, I completely agree with him. I think UNESCO sees culture within buildings and structures, but they don't see culture within the people, right? There are different groups of people who have different cultural beliefs, lineage, rituals, things of that nature. And that is the starting point of why they created these buildings, why they created these structures. You go to a place like the Vatican, why does it look this particular way? All the different ways that they're showing how to celebrate Christ in a different artistic way over many and many of years. You know, all these things started with people. And if borders don't matter, then essentially different groups of people don't matter. Then people start to dissolve into this blob of no real cultural identity. And I think that's what they ultimately want. At least the globalists want these particular things. So I don't blame any person part of any nation, including myself within the United States, for wanting to protect its borders for various reasons, but especially to make sure that we have a strong culture, an assimilated culture where we all have around about the same beliefs as far as how we should manage our nation.
0: Look, I couldn't agree more. In the end, when you go to a certain country as a legal migrant, you are therefore required to adopt that country's values and belief system. Now, it doesn't mean you completely forget about where you came from, but it's about assimilation. And I think that Donald Trump hit the mark. He was absolutely perfect on it. And then I want to show you this. There was also this attack on the International Criminal Court. He also accused them of ignoring the persecution of Christians.
3: We will never allow U.S. service members or anyone else to be investigated or given show trials by an anti-American tribunal with no jurisdiction over us. They're an evil group of people. I call on all nations that are members of the ICC to officially resign from this rogue institution immediately.
0: And you also said it's equally unacceptable that with all the genuine atrocities in the world, the UN's top human rights officials spend their time criticising the US, for example, protecting children from transgender mutilation and enforcing immigration laws, Adam. But just on the International Criminal Court, I mean, look, they are a joke. They're putting out warrants, for example, for Benjamin Netanyahu. And at the same time, there are Christians being persecuted around the world. And where's the ICC?
4: Well, they're nowhere to be found because, you know, anytime you talk about Christians being persecuted, no one ever wants to say who's doing the persecuting and why they're doing the persecuting. And the reality is that when it comes to Islamists who feel the need to take the lives of Christians, there's a reason they're doing it. It's because they're following particular commandments. And the biggest enemy for them are the believers of Christ, people like myself. So what we're seeing in Nigeria is not some sort of accident, right? It is part of the actual routine. It is part of the plan. So when Trump is talking about this, everyone is afraid to talk about who's actually doing these things, which if you're afraid to talk about who's doing the persecuting, then the victims never get talked about.
0: No, you're absolutely spot on. And these are things that we should be talking about. The left certainly don't want to know about it. They're happy to criticise any other religion. But for some reason, they're very silent when it comes to what's going on with Christians. It's very curious. Now, thousands of anti-Iranian regime protesters, they actually gathered outside the United Nations headquarters, demanding an end to Iran's execution of political prisoners and to establish a free democracy in the country. So this demonstration was led by the National Council of Resistance of Iran. They want world leaders at the UN to act and force the Islamic Republic to end the latest surge in executions. There's at least 100 political prisoners currently on death row. Adam, does this only just bolster what Donald Trump is doing in Iran?
4: Yeah, absolutely. And I think even just the idea that there are Iranians in America who are protesting the Iranian regime with the safety of the United States behind them, knowing that they can go home at night and not be taken in the middle of the night by the government because they stood in opposition of any particular government or because they use particular words. Or have these beliefs, right? They live in a free nation that allows for this to happen. And what they want is the same thing within their homeland of Iran. And so when people try to make the United States this big bad wolf around the world, it is very clear when you point your sights at Iran, that Iran is nowhere near the saint that the leftists are trying to make Iran appear to be.
0: Yeah, I think you're absolutely spot on. And look, let's see what happens. Donald Trump has said that whatever happens with Iran, it won't happen now until after the midterms. I guess we'll just have to stay tuned. Now, I mentioned Benjamin Netanyahu. He has recorded a video message lashing the New York City Mayor Zoran Mamdani again for branding him a war criminal.
5: Shame on you, Mr. Mamdani. Shame on you for supporting the Hamas terrorist monsters who butchered our people. Shame on you for inciting riots against New York Jews. I'm coming to the UN. I'm going to tell the truth about our heroic soldiers, and I'm going to tell the truth about you.
0: Oh, good on him. And of course, he's over in America to attend the UN General Assembly. Now, we know, Adam, that earlier this year, Mamdani said that he was investigating whether he had the legal authority to arrest Benjamin Netanyahu. I mean, he's got so many issues in his own backyard, but he's got this obsession with foreign matters. But what do you make of that video message?
4: Well, I think that video message is just him responding to absurdities. This idea that a New York City mayor is trying to find ways as to why they can have a foreign leader arrested within the nation. Of course, there's no way for him to arrest him. He broke no laws in New York City. The New York mayor is not the king of the world, so he can't just make up stuff and hold people in imprisonment. So, you know, this entire thing is absolutely absurd. And I'm of the belief that much of this leftist movement is anti-Jewish. Much of this is using Palestine, using Hamas as a way to goad Israel and goad anything towards Israel, including Netanyahu. And so they want to paint him as this big, bad war criminal. I don't think he's a patron saint. I don't think any world leader is some patron saint, but God forbid you actually name him some sort of enemy of the state when you have literal terrorists who are on the other side of Israel. So I'm 100% behind Israel trying to defend themselves. Do they do everything perfectly? No nation does. But the idea that he's just some war criminal, I think is absolutely absurd.
0: I think that's very, very well put. I don't think any nation is perfect. I agree. And the fact that Zoran Mamdani, that seems to be his priority, I think speaks volumes about him. But you get for what you pay for. This is what the people of New York elected, so they're stuck now. Now, I've got to show you this, Adam. So a Democratic candidate for US Senate from Arkansas has claimed that illegal alien workers are more valuable than their American counterparts. Here was Haley Schaffner on a podcast.
6: It's absolutely ridiculous that these folks are being rounded up because they're hardworking people. They're some of the best people we know. And honestly, we'd trade 5 Americans for just one of them. Because of how hard they work.
0: Adam, what a bizarre statement to make.
4: It's absolutely bizarre. You know, I've admitted this before that I'm a former Democrat. And I couldn't imagine years ago a Democrat politician running for office would actually say that out loud. And so here we are, them saying, come and vote for me. You're not that important. And we'll replace you. When they used to say it was a conspiracy theory, of the great replacement theory. And now they're going on and saying, yeah, we would have 4 of them over you. I mean, this is how badly the Democratic Party has gone down. All of this is just to be in the opposition of Donald Trump. That is my strong belief. This is Donald Trump wanting to have the strong point of having stronger borders. And they're playing the opposite game, like they've been playing the opposite game ever since he came down that escalator. So this idea that, oh, they just work harder. Well, you might work harder if you're being underpaid. You might work harder if you're living in the shadows of a society. You might work harder, too. And there's a reason why Americans don't want to do certain jobs. But also, I also don't believe that Americans won't do those jobs. They just won't do those jobs in terrible conditions and in unfair wages. Mm.
0: Yeah, I think that's absolutely spot on. You're right. I don't know where the Democrats get off, to be honest. Now, I'm not sure if Hassan Pike is having us on here or not, but the far-left streamer claims that he has dialed down his commentary since facing backlash for taking part in Democratic candidates' campaigns. He said many of his comments are taken out of context or taken from a longer statement, but he has begun to think about what he says and tone down his rhetoric. Adam, I don't know about you, but I'll believe it when I see it.
4: I mean, you know what? We are absolutely wrong. We were taking him saying that America deserved 9/11 completely out of context. Mm. I'm sure there's some deeper meaning that was well-intentioned that doesn't sound absolutely horrendous and barbaric and anti-American. I'm sure there's some sort of way that we were just completely spinning that. You know, Hassan Piker is who Hassan Piker has been portraying himself forever. This is a guy who went to China and celebrated the Communist Party. This is a guy, every moment he gets, he says, F you to America, while living in a lifestyle of luxury and being one of the most wealthy, you know, a wealthy American citizen. He gets to complain about America, how America sucks in his mansion. So, you know, this is a limousine communist that, you know, once again, complain about everything, but he's not changing anything. This is all rhetoric.
0: Oh, yeah, and you're right. I mean, we must have misunderstood all the rhetoric of the past. We're the problem, clearly, Adam. America is the problem. Everyday hardworking Americans are the problem, not Hassan Piker, according to Hassan Piker. Adam B. Coleman, a pleasure to catch up with you as always. Thanks so much for joining the show.
4: Thank you. Appreciate it.
0: Still to come, disaster for Earl Spencer, Princess Diana's brother forced to issue a grovelling apology to Piers Morgan. Dee Dee Dunleavy has all your entertainment news next.
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0: News 24 will be back after this short...
1: Welcome back. Disaster for Earl Spencer. He has issued a grovelling apology to Piers Morgan after the British broadcaster threatened him with legal action over fabricated inaccuracies in his new book, Swan Song, Diana, My Sister. Now, Spencer claimed that Piers was the editor of the Daily Mirror when it used hidden camera footage to publish photographs of Princess Diana working out in a gym in 1993. But the broadcaster actually joined the Daily Mirror in October 1995, 2 years later. Now, Piers Morgan is still demanding the book be pulled from the shelves despite the apology.
2: How far are you willing to take this if indeed they do say no?
3: As far as it takes. I mean, he's admitted it's wrong. It's a defamatory lie. Any lawyer can confirm that. It's still in the book. You're cool. You can resolve this right away. Just withdraw the book from sale.
1: Joining me now is broadcaster DD Dunleavy. DD, nice to see you as always. Oh, I've got to say, I'm loving watching Piers wipe the floor right now with Earl Spencer.
4: I agree with you. Earl Spencer has so much egg on his face, he has to eat some humble pie now. He actually called himself an historian and he said that he wanted to set history straight on the whole Diana story. Well, if you're going to do that, then get your facts right. Clearly no one at Penguin fact-checked this, and they're the same publishers of Spare, so not sure how they play it in there, but they allowed him to publish this. Look, I don't think realistically Piers wants them to pulp the books. I think he's just making Earl Spencer sweat, and I don't like the idea of books being destroyed. It's just got a feel of censorship about it. But I think he's absolutely justified in being as angry as he is and being dragged into this. And Earl Spencer has just, his credibility is destroyed. He made the claim about King Charles, that King Charles has, you know, given the Recollections May Vary answer to. And now this, no one's going to believe a single word of this book.
1: No, I totally agree. And I'm with you in that I don't think that Piers is thinking that it is going to happen, that he's going to pull the book, but I think Piers is absolutely milking this for all he's worth because Earl Spencer is, quite frankly, a loser and he does remind me a lot of Prince Harry, like nephew, like uncle. It's extraordinary. And look, just sticking with the royals, I've got to show you this very awkward interaction between Prince Harry and some school students in Birmingham.
5: That's the
1: Oh, gosh, DD, that's awkward. They couldn't care less.
4: No, it's really interesting, isn't it? I mean, those students looked maybe 14 or 15 to me, so they would have been, I'm not great at maths, eight or nine when Prince Harry left. So they don't know who he is. And so they don't see him as a royal. They don't see him as an American celebrity of some sort. And these are kids who will follow anyone with a profile on social media. So they don't see him as anything. He's nothing to them. And it's his own fault because he stepped away from royal duties. If he still had the cachet that comes with a royal visit, then he could enjoy that. But these kids, they spoke for all of us in just ignoring him and rolling their eyes. I loved it. And I loved the fact that they didn't like the media intrusion either because he brought his cameras with him. And again, these are kids who will film themselves and be filmed doing anything, anytime. They just didn't want any part of it. I can't blame them.
1: No, I can't blame them either. He would have hated that he was being reduced to just being a private citizen because, let's be honest, he hates being the private citizen, or so he tells us. So he's a nobody, an absolute nobody. Meanwhile, though, Meghan Markle, she was spotted with Ellen DeGeneres at a pub near Burford in Oxfordshire. Well, I mean, good pals in good company. Ellen's been regarded as the Queen of Mean. And we know, of course, Meghan's had her fair share of scandals when it comes to her own personality. So two peas in a pod, I'd say, DD.
4: Yes, I was going to say two birds of a feather, Danica, but I think we're both singing from the same hymn book. Yeah, look, they both faced allegations of bullying, Meghan with her staff back in Montecito and Meghan with her staff. It's vile, isn't it? Can you imagine being the kind of person who has staff, you know? They're just so out of touch. And if Meghan was thinking this was some sort of going to give her cultural relevance to be seen with Ellen DeGeneres, it's done absolutely the opposite. And if she was so out of touch, who needs a bodyguard at a pub in the Cotswolds in the English countryside? It's absurd. And the poor bodyguard was carrying her spotty handbag.
1: Oh,
4: it's so elitist and privileged. She's, and we're supposed to believe that she she's the queen of generosity and of caring and compassion. It's the opposite. Oh. This is the best that either of them can do since they've been there. I'm so confused, Anika. Why did they go back?
1: Oh, look, I think we all are confused. I think the Cotswolds are also scratching their head thinking, why on earth are these two here? You know, she's just making a mockery of everything. And you're right, she's actually quite petty, I would say. Very, very petty, petty woman. Now, let's talk about Ed Sheeran. So he is still facing backlash from that decision to drop Macklemore from his concert. TMZ is reporting that protesters are preparing to gather outside one of his concerts at Gillette Stadium in Foxborough this weekend. The Massachusetts Peace Group is sponsoring the demonstration. You know, Dee Dee, all of his efforts the other night to sort of backpedal and say that he supports Palestine and he desperately tried to backpedal on what's going on, it hasn't worked because in the end, these activists, they're never going to give up.
4: Correct. They cannot be pleased. And they smelled blood. He cried on stage and took this sort of what he thought was a neutral position, but they will not accept that because they want you to think like they do. They want you to talk exactly like they do. There's a singer called Charlotte Church who absolutely got stuck into Ed Sheeran because even though he gave that tearful apology, which did seem sincere even though he was reading it, I'm hoping that he had a hand in writing it, but because she wouldn't use the exact words that she wanted him to use, she's not happy and the activist class won't be happy. I actually am now starting to wonder whether he can recover from this. Apparently the audiences within the concert stadiums that he's appearing at since the incident have been receiving him warmly, but largely I think he's just not looking good at the moment.
1: No, I'm with you all the way. It seems like the entire concert has the whole tour has been derailed by this. It's put a whole stain on it for sure. Let's look at some interesting news closer to home. NRL negotiations with Australian singer Tones and I have broken down ahead of the grand final, where Tones and I was set to be the headline pre-game act. Now, talks reportedly broke down over artistic differences. It's understood that there were no guarantees that she would play her number one hit song, Dance Monkey. Dee Dee, I was listening to the NRL boss, Peter Volandis. He was fobbing it off. He said, look, in the end, people are coming to the NRL to watch a game, not for the pre-game entertainment. Is he right, though? I mean, do you think it's embarrassing if they don't lock in an act?
4: No, I don't think it is, and I think he's absolutely right, and I think he is a PR genius because it seems to me that the AFL and the NRL have been in this ever-increasing competition to see who can have the best entertainment. And the AFL has got Kylie Minogue lined up to appear at the grand final on Saturday. Well, perhaps the NRL realised they couldn't trump that without paying mega millions. And so they've said that instead of spending money on one act that will perform for a few hours, they're going to put that money into a grassroots sport where as many as 20,000 kids will be supported. So in the long run, probably that will be, you know, a better move and do more good in the community. It's not going to affect attendance. I think people are still going to go along to the game because, as you say, they're there for the game. They're not there for the entertainment. I think he's made a very good move. I think it was about saving face, but he's done it very well.
1: Yeah, I agree. He knows what he's doing. He knows how to work it very well. Almost out of time, but I want to show you this. Of course, the AFL's biggest night of nights where the stars swap their Guernseys for suits, the Brownlow red carpet seems to be the talk of the town. A couple of interesting dresses from the women I want to show you. Marcus Bontempelli's wife, Neela, in what looks like a Japanese gown. Sabina Wheatley wearing lots of florals. I quite like that one by Sabina Wheatley personally. But what do you think of what we saw on the red carpet?
4: Well, with the greatest of respect, Tanika, and I have no problem with anyone else talking about what they want to talk about. Having had a couple of friends who have been the partners of AFL players, I know, and if you're not a 6-foot model, I know how difficult the night is for them. I think I'm happy to judge Hollywood celebrities on what they wear on the red carpet because they are constantly asking for our attention. But a lot of these wives and partners are there just by virtue of the fact that they are the wife or partner of the player. Mm-hmm. So I'm not going to give an opinion. I just don't want to judge them.
1: No, I think that's a fair point. I actually love watching the red carpet arrivals.
4: Oh, same.
1: I love seeing what they wear. I love the glam. I'm all for it. I agree with you. TD Dunleavy, nice to see you as always. Great to catch up. Thanks very much for joining us on the show. And that is it for me. Next up is the late edition. Good night.
0: News 24 will be back after this short break.

News 24 will be back after this short break. 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

0: Prime Minister Anthony Albanese changes his tune on why Labor is pushing for a digital duty of care while at the United Nations.
1: Misinformation, disinformation, with the increased polarisation that we're seeing as well.
0: One Nation leader Pauline Hanson delivering staunch criticism for the PM's change in narrative.
2: This stinks of Marxism and communism.
0: All five suspended Sydney Swans players return to headquarters with an apology for their teammates. And the nation mourns a rock music legend. We look back at the legacy of Angry Anderson. In Fox Sports News tonight, the Lions land in Melbourne with a tense 24 hours ahead for midfield star Lachie Neale, while Fremantle settles into a more relaxed grand final preparations.
3: 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Join us on News 24 Weather for more details on what's to come.
4: Live with Christy Lloyd, this is Late Edition.
0: Good evening. Thanks for your company here this evening on Late Edition. Well, in what appears to be a change in Labor's narrative to sell its digital duty of care, Prime Minister Anthony Albanese has cited misinformation and disinformation to justify the government's push to change social media algorithms. Speaking at an event on the sidelines of the United Nations General Assembly in New York, Anthony Albanese told a group discussing protecting children's rights facing artificial intelligence, the new legislation against social media algorithms is linked to the rise of misinformation and disinformation.
1: The truth is, this is having an impact on our entire society and how it functions, with misinformation, disinformation, with the increased polarisation that we're seeing as well in the political system, where people are moving away from the centre and more to the extremes, be they of the left or the right. And that is why we think that this is a very positive move that we're being put forward.
0: The Prime Minister's comments come in contrast to Communications Minister Annika Wells, who insists it's not about misinformation. One Nation leader Pauline Hanson claims it's all part of a cunning censorship move by Labor.
2: They're spending in. It's about control, it's about censorship, and that's what they want to do. And slowly, cunningly, they want to bring in the misinformation, disinformation. This stinks of Marxism and communism. It's about controlling the people, your thought process. And once you do that, we've lost our democracy.
0: One Nation leader Pauline Hanson also telling News 24 that she is ready to take over government.
2: I just hope that we get some control in that Parliament, whether it's balanced power or opposition or even government. I'm telling people, I'm going to go for it.
5: Yeah.
2: I'm going for it. We have to have huge change in this country.
0: Ms Hanson is condemning what she says are fake news attacks against her party from Labor, as One Nation supports surges in recent polls. The party leader laying out tonight what her party would do to cut government spending if given power.
2: We have to prove the people government will be reining their spending in. We are going to cut and slash and burn any wastage that's going on. Get rid of the climate change department. That's about $30 billion a year. Wow. The Aboriginal industry will be gone. I'll have a royal commission into that. NDIS, I'll be going after the scammers for the waste of money. You won't be getting paid $195 an hour. You'll be realistic to $80 to $120 an hour that the general public pays for that service. ABC, gone. SBS, gone. We'll just keep those in rural and regional areas. That's important.
0: In his speech, his United Nations speech today, Anthony Albanese will declare the rules-based world order is broken and that the Indo-Pacific is not a chessboard for superpowers. According to a copy of the Prime Minister's speech obtained by the Australian newspaper, the PM will argue institutions like the UN remain necessary but need to be reformed to meet global challenges. Part of his address will read, "The post-1945 world order is no longer fit for purpose. Since the end of the Cold War, the prevailing assumptions of international affairs were clear. Openness was security. Efficiency mattered more than resilience. Those assumptions rested on the expectation that the post-1945 world order would continue indefinitely. Both those expectations are now being tested." According to this transcript, the Prime Minister wants to link the need for a robust and reformed world order to the Indo-Pacific region. The speech transcript reads, "The most consequential factor shaping the Indo-Pacific is strategic competition between the United States and China. But it cannot be the only lens through which we see the region. The Indo-Pacific is not a chessboard on which superpowers move the pieces." On Wednesday, the Prime Minister met the Japanese Prime Minister for the first time since the awkward Melongate saga. Anthony Albanese met Sanae Takeuchi on the sidelines of the UN General Assembly. It's the first time they've come face to face since the PM's controversial podcast remarks about the Japanese leader's melons. And Anthony Albanese took a selfie with US President Donald Trump, saying, "Always good to catch up with POTUS." That selfie comes as US President Donald Trump used the UN stage to reject calls for a global body to oversee the development of artificial intelligence a day after world leaders, including Anthony Albanese, backed the idea. Mocking some of the dire warnings about AI, President Trump says he has no intention of stifling the technology, which he believes could have a greater impact than the Industrial Revolution. News 24 Chief News Anchor Kieran Gilbert filed this report from New York.
5: The whole issue of AI is the debate of our times. You've got many world leaders here at the UN calling for more guardrails, more rules, regulations, some safety around artificial intelligence. Not the President of the United States. He believes a lot of the warnings are overblown.
6: These are the same people that are now saying that AI is going to kill us all, that robots are going to attack us, and that everything is going to be a total disaster. Same group of people. This is the group that came up with the Russia, Russia, Russia hoax, the Ukraine, Ukraine, Ukraine hoax, climate change, open borders.
5: So clearly he doesn't believe a lot of the warnings. He thinks they're exaggerated, and he certainly doesn't want to see any global body or heavy regulation around AI.
6: We're going to keep it very, very straight and very strong. I'm not going to stifle growth of something that will be bigger than the Industrial Revolution. Many say bigger than the Industrial Revolution or the Internet itself.
5: So, Donald Trump on the global stage slapping down the idea of additional regulations around AI, and it was a similar tone and theme from the US Embassy in Canberra, very critical of the government's digital duty of care, in fact, calling for more clarity. This is what they said in a statement from the embassy. "We ask that Australia clarify how exactly harm and risks shall be determined, if there are any standard definitions that will be utilised, and whom in the context will be making those calls and ensuring those definitions do not encroach on protected speech." Now, if Australia compels platforms to aggressively filter feeds to satisfy a government mandate, they would consider that a potential measure facilitating censorship. Now, the Prime Minister says he's not backing away from his government's plans.
1: I'll always stand up for Australia's national interests, and the digital duty of care is something that we've foreshadowed for some period of time. It's not about giving government control, it's about giving people back control over what they receive on their devices, which is why it is framed in that way.
5: So while there's criticism from Donald Trump, there's a lot of support for the Albanese government's approach as well. From Macron of France, the Spanish leader, the EU signing on to similar social media reforms and similar themes when it comes to calling for AI regulation. And it was a very positive first meeting with the new UK Prime Minister, Andy Burnham, as well.
1: We have history. We have common values.
7: We
1: have a Westminster parliamentary system. That we inherited, and so much of our traditions come from your traditions.
7: You know, we look to you and what you've done, the leadership that you've given on social media, and we're looking to go on our own path now, learning. Yeah. We're completely aligned politically. we're aligned in what we're trying to do to reindustrialise, to tackle some of the big challenges that we face.
5: So, as I said, there is a real divide between Donald Trump and many other world leaders as to what regulation is needed, if any, around the development of AI. The key meeting, though, this week comes on Thursday at the White House when President Xi of China is here to speak to Donald Trump.
0: Each player of the Swans' so-called Pullman Five has faced up and apologised to the entire Sydney club. A shaken Isaac Heaney spoke briefly to media before leaving Swans headquarters with a Victoria Police investigation into sexual assault allegations ongoing.
8: Out of hiding and straight into the flashing lights of a media scrum.
9: Looking forward to addressing the playing group.
10: And what about the message
11: today? Is that everyone?
8: James Jordan, Isaac Heaney and Nick Blakey arrived together separately. Riley Bice and Chad Warner, the so-called Pullman Five.
12: Say anything?
13: Oh, I don't know. We're waiting to say.
12: What about to fans, Chad?
10: Anything to say?
12: To them for everything that's happened.
10: It's a big moment for you to be able to say your piece.
8: Also, the entire Swans club, including Captain Callum Mills, fresh off major knee surgery. Inside Sydney headquarters, each of the five players apologised for the actions of that fateful night of August 16. Less than an hour after arriving, just after 6 p.m, a shaken Heaney emerged as his teammates slipped away behind him.
9: It was really nice to address the whole club, and extremely thankful they could give us their time and understanding. So it was really good.
8: The Victoria Police investigation into sexual assault allegations continues. Only Bice has been publicly cleared. The question now, will the players be forgiven for behaviour that saw them stood down for breaching club standards and sending a club renowned for culture into crisis? Without them, the Swans season ended short of a grand final they'd been so hopeful of making. Reportedly, the Swans want to keep all five players. The next test comes with the club's presentation night. Heaney was favourite to win their best and fairest award.
12: Can you put it behind you?
10: Was the club receptive to what you guys had to say?
12: And on a personal note, mate, as well, your relationship, have you been able to save that?
8: The Swans are yet to declare if he's still eligible for honours this year. Matt Carmichael, News 24.
0: All right, we're taking you live now to the United Nations in New York City, where the Iranian president is currently speaking. Let's have a listen.
14: For men, women and children. Innocent children whom in truth had committed no crimes, no sins. Those who are terrorists and train and protect terrorists describe us as such. We have only defended ourselves. We are not terrorists. Our innocent people have been the targets of cowardly attacks and aggressions imposed upon our country. And we defended ourselves with utmost strength. America and Israel attacked us equipped with the latest technology and weapon systems, and our people stood steadfast. Yes, they did hit us, but we did not bend the knee. We did not bow our head. We responded, but we did not hit civilian populations. They came into surrounding territories and targeted our universities, our healthcare centers, our schools.

have at their disposal, then they label others as terrorists. Are we the sources of instability? We only seek to live independently. We are the ones who cause instability. Those who are committing terrorism and committing crimes, are they the protectors of peace and stability? None of the international laws have been adhered to by them. This is what we're facing. We don't want anything. We have received our response. We need strength, because a people which is unable to defend itself will be trampled upon in today's world. We live in a world in which the powerful, instead of thinking about humanity, justice, fairness, and democracy, they seem to be the protectors and creators of instability and destruction. Whomever they wish to discredit, they label them as terrorists. 200 years, for the past two centuries, Iran has not attacked any country or any territory, but we've always defended ourselves steadfastly. But now we're being accused of being source of instability in the region. We're labeled terrorists. And this has made it so that the path that we have chosen for ourselves requires power to defend ourselves. We do not seek power in order to attack or commit aggression. We seek energy for progress, not to threaten societies with weapons. And we wish to cooperate and collaborate for security. The people of Iran, in the past 7 months, our people have been in the streets every night demonstrating in support of their land, of their homeland, so as to not allow those who were equipped and trained and armed by Israel and America to cause disruption in the security of their country. For 7 months, day and night, they've been present in the streets. They are our source of power and our support, and that's why we stand fast. Iran must be powerful so as to avoid being threatened, to avoid its future being threatened. We do not wish to use our power for hegemony, and we do not seek our security in the insecurity of others. Vis-a-vis Iran's defense, our defensive systems have been built so that no one can think that bombing of Iranian cities will go unanswered. That is why we have the military power we do for defense. But we say it clearly. In order to defend our country, we do not seek anyone's permission or approval. We seek energy for progress. For years, they have labeled centrifuges, international sanctions, other labels when it comes to our nuclear technology. But for our country, peaceful nuclear technology is part of our inherent progress. For our sick people is cure and treatment. For the agricultural sector is food security. For industry is advancement and progress and supply of electrical energy. Iran does not accept for nuclear technology to be at the exclusive disposal of some, of a handful. We will not bow our head and give up the right that is inherently ours. We say it clearly. No nuclear weapons and no limitations to peaceful nuclear technology. Our peace will not come in the field of battle, but they must give the needed security to the people and nation of Iran. We seek cooperation in order to have security. We live in a region in which warfare knows no borders. Crisis in one land will spill into the surrounding nations. That's why Iran does not see her neighbors as security rivals. We want to have strong neighbors. In waters in the Strait of Hormuz, we cannot let some
have free access and gain their interest from a waterway while

0: at the same time using that waterway to impose their aggressions upon us, to impose insecurity upon us. Just access to our...
1: Iran's president speaking at the UN General Assembly in New York City there. His speech, of course, coming a day after US President Donald Trump threatened to annihilate the Islamic Republic. Now, as Iran's president was speaking there, US government representatives got up and walked out of the room. Iran's president, in his speech there just earlier, he said that Iran must be powerful to avoid its future being threatened, and went on to claim that the military power they have is purely for defence, and says that the nuclear technology is part of Iran's progress. That speech there at the UN General Assembly in New York at the moment. All right, stay with us. Coming up on Late Edition, workers at Sydney Airport threaten to walk off the job. We'll tell you how you might be affected next.
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News 24. We'll be back after this short break. 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

0: News 24 will be back after this short break.
1: Welcome back. A Melbourne man has been arrested over alleged ISIS membership and violent extremist material offences. Police charging the 65-year-old man with one count of membership of a terrorist organisation, three counts of using a carriage service to menace, harass or cause offence by transmitting violent extremist material, and one count of possessing or controlling violent extremist material. Ruben Spargo has the details.
2: Authorities had been covertly monitoring the 65-year-old man for years before arresting him on Wednesday morning. He's accused of pledging allegiance to ISIS and spreading extremist propaganda. He was arrested at a home in Carlton by the Victoria Joint Counter-Terrorism Team. The Melbourne man never travelled overseas to join ISIS, but police allege he pledged allegiance to the terrorist organisation and became an online propagandist. In 2020, he travelled to Egypt.
3: This investigation commenced as a result of information being provided to the Victorian Joint Counter-Terrorism Team from the Australian Border Force after they seized electronic devices containing suspicious material from the man during his departure from Melbourne Airport.
2: It's understood he spent 6 months overseas. A further search warrant was executed in 2024. Investigators allege the Somali-born Australian citizen shared around 10,000 files of extremist material, including videos, images and audio depicting executions and torture. Police also allege he shared information about evading law enforcement and guides on planning and carrying out mass casualty attacks.
3: Joint counter-terrorism teams around Australia remain committed to identifying and disrupting anyone who is alleged to be participating in or supporting violent extremism, regardless of whether that activity occurs online or in the physical world.
2: The acting Home Affairs Minister, Michelle Rowland, says there is no place in our country for any kind of extremism, racially or religiously motivated prejudice or hate. One Nation leader Pauline Hanson says today's reported arrest in Melbourne of a Somali-born alleged ISIS extremist is confirmation that radical Islamic terror is festering in Australia. After the worst terrorist attack on Australian soil last year, the government is still downplaying the threat of radical Islam. The AFP says the 65-year-old man was not linked to any particular attacks and there was no threat to the community. The police have not ruled out further arrests.
1: A Sydney court has heard a 10 presenter was agitated and upset at work in the months leading up to his alleged murder by a police officer. Jesse Baird's TV colleagues have described how he called the man stalkerish and worried about him having a gun.
4: Jesse Baird was usually happy and calm while working for the now axed Studio 10. But after finding out the police officer he'd been casually dating was blocking and deleting other men from his phone, colleagues say the presenter became agitated in the office and clearly upset. Mr. Baird told co-workers Beau-Lamar Condon was stalkerish and had access to a firearm. Mr. Baird's ex-partner also telling the court, he was petrified. I'd never heard him so scared. He just kept repeating, he has a gun. That service pistol was the same weapon the prosecution alleges the senior constable used to murder Mr. Baird and his new boyfriend Luke Davies at the presenter's Inner Sydney Terrace in February 2024. Mr. Baird's best friend testifying 2 weeks earlier he'd been relieved he was about to move out. I'm so done with him, he told him. Once I'm out of this house, this will be the last piece of me Beau knows. The prosecution says Beau-Lamar Condon murdered the couple motivated by his infatuation with Jesse Baird, but Beau-Lamar Condon says it was an act of self-defence. The trial continues. Caroline Marcus, News 24, Sydney.
1: The parents of missing 4-year-old boy Gus Lamont have spoken out for the first time, calling it the most devastating and inexplicable event they have ever experienced. They've made a heartbreaking appeal for the truth as police put up a $1 million reward for any information relating to his disappearance.
5: An emotional appeal from the parents of Gus Lamont days out from the one-year anniversary of his disappearance.
6: We miss Gus more than we can describe. We are desperate to have him returned home to us, and we are desperate for answers. We believe that someone knows something. Someone knows what happened to Gus and may even know where he is.
5: An appeal made even stronger by a monetary incentive.
7: Today, we put in place a $1 million reward to assist police in their ongoing efforts. And I know they won't stop because there's a lot at stake here.
5: Gus disappeared from his family homestead in regional South Australia last September, and despite the largest search operation in the state's history, remains missing. Hundreds of police, defence personnel, Indigenous trackers and volunteers have combed the property searching for any trace of the four-year-old boy.
8: Amazing people. Unwavering commitment.
5: Despite the lack of answers, police remain hopeful. Recent ground searches have revealed several anomalies that are currently being reviewed. Gus's grandmother, Josie Murray, also remains a suspect in the investigation. The 75-year-old has always maintained her innocence and has made several theories, including that Gus was abducted by a wedge-tailed eagle.
8: We've reviewed all of those interviews, all of those comments, all of those theories that are being espoused by the person you're talking about. They have no investigative value. We can discount all of them.
5: Every theory discounted, a step closer to answers for a family in need of them.
9: Even if you are feeling scared or unsure, if you know anything at all, we are imploring you to help us. Even the smallest detail could be helpful. Please come forward and cooperate with police.
5: Aspen Blomfield, News 24.
1: Those fears of flight disruptions at Sydney Airport on Thursday, with hundreds of workers, including both Qantas ground workers and airport security screeners, striking. Jetstar workers are also threatening to strike in time for the school holidays next week, leading to delays at check-in and in flight.
10: The last thing we want to do is to disrupt the travelling public, but if Jetstar management don't listen to this, well, then we're going to be running out of options.
1: The industrial action is over fair pay, job security and safety. Well, One Nation is ramping up its Victorian election campaign, unveiling candidates across Melbourne's northern suburbs. The party is hoping discontent with the major parties will translate into support at the ballot box.
11: A show of force in Melbourne's north.
12: Ladies and gentlemen, all you candidates for the Northern Metro region, put your hands together!
11: Almost 200 people packing into One Nation's candidate launch as the party looks to boost its presence across the state as November nears.
13: The overwhelming support and messaging that we get from our community out here is that you need to start doing more. So here we are, we're launching some fantastic candidates.
11: Among those who turned out, supporters who say they've become disillusioned with the traditional parties.
14: Now look at the change in percentage that One Nation's got now since where they were 4 years ago. I mean, pretty incredible growth, and I think that comes out through people wanting something a little bit different.
15: We're voting One Nation after all our lives being Labor supporters because we're very unhappy with the way the country's going.
11: And others equally unimpressed with both major parties.
16: You really want to know?
11: Yep.
16: Can't say it on the camera. Is that the worst government I've ever seen since I've been voting? And the Liberal Party's not doing much better. As far as I'm concerned, they're going to both go to hell.
11: Can you tell me what the top of your hat says there?
17: Make elbow go away.
11: What do you make of the current government here in Victoria?
17: Oh, dear. Embarrassment.
11: But One Nation's campaign has also faced scrutiny, including over revelations about Warren Pickering's past drug use.
18: Look, everyone's got demons and there's no politician around the squeaky clean.
11: At the top of its Northern Metro ticket, Mark Nicholson, pitching himself to voters as an alternative voice in the upper house.
19: We are here because we dare to be aspirational. I love this state. I love this state so much. I wanted to grow my business here. I wanted to raise my family here. I've got a 16-month-old at home. And I want her to have a state better than the one that I had.
11: In Essendon, the party is banking on a name already well known to locals, former Premiership footballer and councillor John Barnes.
20: So I just want things to be like when I was a kid. I swear to God, I'd get up and I was gone till dark time. Mum would tell me, be home for tea, that's it. Then you'd eat and you'd go back and play cricket.
11: And with Victoria's construction sector Royal Commission beginning on Wednesday, Pickering is already arguing it needs to go further.
13: It's not going to expose anywhere near enough. I still genuinely believe we need to secure government under One Nation government, give this Royal Commission some teeth.
11: The party now has just over 2 months to convince voters beyond rooms like this that it deserves a bigger presence in Victorian politics. Georgie Dickerson, News 24, Melbourne.
1: He was one of Australia's favourite rockers, known around the world simply as Angry. His family and friends are mourning Rose Tattoo frontman Angry Anderson following his death, aged 79.
0: I'm angry. You know why I'm angry?
21: He shocked, rocked and entertained us all. The front man for Australian rock legends, Rose Tattoo.
22: We'll start a revolution and make the streets free.
21: Bald, heavily tattooed, with a gravel voice, he was born Gary, but Angry seemed to be the perfect fit. Five decades of hardcore rock, and 2026 was meant to be the band's farewell tour beginning in Europe. This was Rose Tattoo on stage in Switzerland on August 6. 2 days later, he suffered a heart attack. He recovered enough to return to Australia, and today his family announced, "It is with great sadness we announce the passing of Gary Angry Anderson." Angry was a devoted father and a much-loved bandmate and friend. And the 79-year-old was much more. In 1991, he shook the house on AFL Grand Final day.
22: At the school of hard knocks, and all that life's worth living, can't hold me down, can't hold me back, sing!
21: His tough man image scoring him a role in the Mad Max movie Beyond Thunderdome while leading a bikies gang in the series Housers.
0: So, prospect, here's the way it's gonna go.
21: Angry also tried his hand in politics, joining the anti-Islam party Liberty Alliance. But amid all his success, a tragedy would rock his life. In 2018, his son Liam was bashed to death in a park in Sydney's Northern Beaches.

0: He may have been angry, but there was very much a soft side. One of his most successful hits, a love song, Suddenly, the tune for Scott and Charlene's wedding song on Neighbours. The frontman, no doubt an icon, living on in the hits that made the Tats famous.
1: Stay with us. Coming up on Late Edition, Donald Trump gets ready to welcome China's President Xi Jinping to Washington. What to expect from his high-profile meeting next.
2: News 24 will be back after this short break.

News 24. We'll be back after this short break. 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We'll be back after this short break.

0: News 24 will be back after this short break.
1: Welcome back. Well, it was a fiery day in New Zealand's parliament as lawmakers delivered their final speeches before heading for the campaign trail. As correspondent Bryony Whitten reports, the country's election is now just weeks away.
2: New Zealand's lawmakers took their final parting shots at each other before trading the debating chamber for the campaign trail.
3: This parliament has spent hours and hours making English an official language. And the three men in charge of this country have decided to waste all of our time defining what a woman is.
2: Leaders from the Greens, Labour and Māori Party using the last sitting day to challenge New Zealand's centre-right coalition.
3: Nothing will get in the way of the government's growth agenda, Mr. Speaker. Not the climate that is necessary for life on earth as we know it. Not the health of our soil, or our air, or our water.
4: They promised to fix the cost of living. They have made everything worse for New Zealanders.
5: This has been the most anti-Māori, anti-Tiriti, anti-Taiao, anti-worker government in a generation.
2: Prime Minister Christopher Luxon listing off his government's achievements, including a free trade agreement with India.
6: And we have 22 months of manufacturing growth. Exports, record exports, up $20 billion. Tourism back above pre-COVID levels. First home buyers are actually a record share of the market at 29%.
2: Before turning on the left.
6: Is National considering a capital gains tax?
7: No. No.
6: Are we considering a land tax on your farm?
7: No.
6: What about scrapping investment boost?
7: No.
6: An inheritance tax?
7: No.
6: A new 45% top income tax rate?
7: No.
2: Speeches weren't without theatre.
8: We know what a treaty is. We know what a woman is. We know what we... Oh, it's got them going.
9: Marama Davidson has certainly been taking Chloe Swarbrick's advice to touch grass. I think the only problem is there is a such thing as touching too much grass.
2: Māori relations are a major flashpoint for New Zealand's government. It faced intense pushback over plans to reinterpret the country's founding document, the Treaty of Waitangi, as well as for repealing or reversing dozens of laws which enshrined the special status of Māori people in national life. ACT leader David Seymour vowing to keep the debate alive.
10: The ACT Party will continue to campaign for one law for all, one future together, equal rights between the law as human beings, not discriminated against on the basis of when our ancestors arrived in this country.
2: That political debate will now play out across the country and at kitchen tables before voters have their say on November 7.
1: China's leader Xi Jinping has departed Beijing and is on his way to Washington to meet US President Donald Trump for talks that aim to maintain a delicate trade truce. Regulations on AI also sit high on the agenda, while tensions continue over Iran and Taiwan. Our Asia correspondent Stash Butler reports from Taipei.
11: A grand meeting that delayed a collision between the world's two largest economies, held earlier this year by Beijing's Great Tiananmen Square. Now it falls to the US president to hold a spectacle for his Chinese counterpart and to keep relations on an even keel. Top of the agenda is maintaining the flow of trade. After a bruising tariff war and threats by China to cut supplies of key critical minerals, both leaders seem ready to extend their truce. But in the race for tech dominance, a pause seems less sure. The White House is resisting calls to slow US AI research after warnings rogue AI agents have begun to escape human control. Presidents Trump and Xi may agree to a new AI dialogue, but analysts doubt either is willing to impose stricter controls.
12: So if we don't have agreements on, for instance, ballistic missile launch notification agreements, which the US does with hundreds of other countries and Russia, I'm skeptical that we'll have something as amorphous as AI.
11: Missile launches, meanwhile, continue in the Middle East, where the US remains locked in its war with Iran. Beijing is among Tehran's most important partners, a fact that President Trump has tried to turn to his advantage, so far without success.
12: China has no incentive to align with the United States on curtailing Iran's nuclear program. It's not a threat to Beijing at this point, as they perceive it.
11: The key dispute to China instead lies here on the island of Taiwan, claimed by Beijing and supplied militarily by the US.
13: Taipei denies Beijing's claim, and the government here has worked hard to win Washington's support through promises of more defense spending and bigger investment in the US.
11: Still, officials may look to these talks with some concern, especially with a leader in the White House so willing to upturn diplomatic rules.
14: The best case scenario for Taiwan is for Taiwan to not be mentioned. But that's very unlikely, given how much hype there's been around Taiwan at this point.
11: Among people concerned with keeping the peace are members of the Australian Parliament, visiting Taipei ahead of the talks.
15: The Taiwan Strait is a great example of one waterway that would have dramatic global impacts should that freedom of navigation be impacted. I think that's why it's so important that all participants uphold that rules-based order. They observe the internationally recognised freedom of navigation, and we see a liberal free trade environment continue.
11: It's a status quo Canberra, Taipei and others are anxious to maintain. Whether it lasts lies in great part, as ever, in the hands of the world's two most powerful men. Stash Butler, News 24, Taipei.
1: After the break, all the sport as the Lions land in Melbourne to begin grand final preparations.
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1: Welcome back. Time now for your Fox Sports News update. Lachie Neal's grand final fate will be decided by 4 p.m. A hearing at the AFL Appeals Board on Thursday afternoon. Both Neal and Dane Zorko made it clear what they think of his ban at the as the Lions arrived in Melbourne.
2: Fronting a media pack fit for an overseas celebrity, Lachie Neal broke his silence.
3: Obviously, as you guys would be aware, the club and myself have decided to appeal the tribunal's decision. Obviously, very hopeful that that's successful, but regardless of the result, I will be here to support the boys and the club this week, so it's a big week for the club. Thank you.
2: No questions taken as Dane Zorko stepped in.
4: You don't want my opinion, mate?
5: I do.
4: I don't want to give it to you. Anyone else?
6: Do you feel as though it was worth the week, Dane?
4: No.
2: Neal will now front the AFL's Board of Appeal on Thursday afternoon after failing at the tribunal. Brisbane tried three arguments. One, Neal did not strike Jack Ginnivan. Two, the impact was low. And three, his suspension-free 320-game career warranted leeway. Zorko has been suspended three times across his 320 AFL appearances.
4: Oh, yeah, hard. I know firsthand. Yeah, impeccable record. You'd like to think that would hold a fair bit of weight. Maybe it doesn't.
2: Earlier in the day, the league were at pains to explain why the gut punch has to go. Neal, the 10th AFL player banned this season.
7: No one wants to have people running around getting hit off the ball or behind play and things like that. So that's part of that. But, you know, we decided early doors that it wasn't a good look, and we stand by that.
2: But with the saga set to extend for another 24 hours, Brisbane deny they'll be distracted.
4: Can't get carried away about it just being a Lachie Neal team. Like, we're the Brisbane Lions. We've got a lot of players on our list. And as you just mentioned there, we played a few finals last year without him as well. So, look, we'll let that run its course. We're not going to get distracted by that. It's not our business to get distracted by it. We'd love him to be out there. We hope he's out there. But if he's not, our next man up mentality is going to come into play.
2: The Lions hoping to become just the second club in history to secure two separate three-peats. Josh Bristow, Fox Sports News.
1: Fremantle fans have begun their pilgrimage to Melbourne in hopes of seeing the Dockers win a maiden flag. But for those choosing to traverse the Nullarbor by road, some hiccups have already been felt along the way.
8: Hopefully this isn't a premonition for Fremantle's premiership hopes.
9: Blew an oil line, so it's a bit of a hole in one of the oil lines apparently. I am not mechanically minded, but got a bit of oil dripping out the bottom there.
8: The Longmuir coach transporting 12 Dockers fans across the Nullarbor brought to a standstill. 6 hours spent broken down in the South Australian outback before being rescued.
10: I got it welded up in Wirrala from Wirrala Engineering. So, yeah, it should be all good to go.
8: The Dockers fans still in Perth were packed into Cockburn Oval on Wednesday morning for Fremantle's final main training session of 2026. The intensity so high, even firefighters were on standby.
11: Yeah, it's unreal. Gave us a bit of practice for this weekend. We trained with a bit of noise, which is not normal.
12: Yeah, oh, it's unreal. Yeah, wouldn't be in this position without the fans. Have played a big part, so it's unreal to see them down. And hopefully, we got majority Freo fans there. And yeah, they're always loud, so can't wait to see them at the G.
8: Nearly 3,000 Fremantle supporters have soaked up their last opportunity to get up and close with their favourite stars before they make the journey east to Melbourne, where they'll try to make history and bring home the club's very first premiership.
13: Yeah, we finally made it. And this one we're going to win, not like last time.
14: I'm happy, I'm nervous, like everything.
15: I'm so proud of them that they got this far, yeah. But I'm so scared.
16: And to give, you know, sort of our support, it picks them up, doesn't it?
8: The players all trying to soak up every moment without losing focus.
17: I guess we're learning on the job this week. Something we haven't faced before, but, you know, clearly an excitement around the week and, you know, a great challenge to look forward to.
8: After all, they still have one more job to do.
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1: Nathan Cleary and Isaiah Yeo remain under an injury cloud heading into Penrith's do-or-die preliminary final against the Knights. Two-season grand final performers unpacked the latest from the camp, at the Cleary camp, on NRL 360.
19: Have you heard any mail on how bad it is? Because we don't know.
20: No, I have heard that he can play with it.
5: gets a little bit sore, and he can get through the game of it, is what I've heard.
19: Yeah.
5: Don't know if they're willing to risk that. I would be willing to risk that. And I sit down and look at Penrith, like, you talk about experience. They've got three Clive Churchill medal winners,
19: yeah.
5: the Australian and New South Wales captain in Isaiah. They need all those players out in the field. I reckon even at 80% fit,
19: yeah.
5: those boys out in the field brings out the people around
20: him. Yeah, but if he gets hurt for the big game, they get through and they can't play him in the grand final.
5: But they don't get through to the big game at all.
20: Well, I'm just saying, if
21: Cleary goes down, they don't win the grand final.
5: Either. I can't see Penrith win the grand final without Nathan Cleary.
1: 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Here's News 24 weather senior meteorologist Rob Sharp.
22: Temperatures are on the climb again for southeastern parts of the country and for the centre, with temperatures nicely to 22, even in Hobart, as Sydney returns to drier conditions with a couple of showers and storms just inland of there, and up into Queensland we'll see a series of showers spreading along the coastline after Townsville saw its most significant rain in 6 months. But don't expect too much more in the outlook there. For more on the weather ahead, though, join us on News 24 Weather, Channel 601.
1: 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Coming up after the break, an encore of Credlin.
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News 24. We'll be back after this short break. 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
1: from News 24.
2: Certainly am here. Good evening. Welcome to the program. Here's what's coming up tonight on Credlin. Another counter-terrorism arrest in Melbourne today. This time it's an alleged ISIS member who spent 6 months in Egypt before returning home to Australia. All smiles as the Prime Minister gets his selfie fix at the UN, but the US President not looking so happy, turning on the pressure to Australia over Labor's digital laws and free speech. More tonight on the Australian War Memorial being used as a political platform, including the dumping of the Australian National Anthem. And the Coalition unveils its energy plan and finally looks ready to pull the renewables rug from under Chris Bowen and this net zero obsessed government.
3: We need to take a chainsaw to Labor's green, ideologically driven approach to energy.
2: But first, as the latest News 24 Pulse poll has revealed, with a deeply unpopular leader, Labor is in trouble. No surprise then that Anthony Albanese has grabbed the opportunity for a trip to the UN rather than face a booing crowd and Kylie Minogue at the MCG this weekend.
4: Shag, marry, date. Kylie Minogue, Nicole Kidman or Rhonda Birchmore?
5: Oh, Kylie, clearly.
4: You'd marry Kylie and Shagger and date her?
5: All of the above.
4: All right.
2: That's why he's not there at the MCG for the AFL Grand Final. But Albanese is under no threat of removal as long as the right of politics remains split. And that's both the dismal reality and the challenge for anyone wanting our country to be better. After a decade of climate wars, the Coalition has finally given us the bare bones of an energy policy today to keep coal in the system, to get more gas out of the ground as quickly as possible, essentially to scrap all subsidies for renewables because if they're really cheap, they don't need them, and to end the nuclear ban. Finally, net zero is dead and the Turnbull-Morrison era of climate nonsense consigned to history. But now the Coalition needs a fair dinkum immigration policy too. Because energy and immigration are the policy areas where the Albanese government is most damaging our country. It's also where One Nation has the advantage over the Coalition for consistency and credibility. Unlike the Coalition, which has been against and then for and now against net zero emissions, One Nation has always opposed it. And unlike the Coalition, which successfully stopped illegal migration under PMs Howard and Abbott, but eventually lost control of legal migration, One Nation's always been concerned about both and the impact of migrants on the economy and their effect on social cohesion. As revealed by the Australian Bureau of Statistics in their annual report last week, our net overseas migration, the NOM, was 292,000 in the 12 months to March this year. In the Howard era, the long-run average was 110,000. So let's be clear, a NOM averaging around 300,000 a year puts downward pressure on wages, upward pressure on housing, it strains physical and social infrastructure, and at least for the migrants who come here and just live in Hotel Australia, take all they can get, well, it erodes social cohesion. Angus Taylor began his time as opposition leader saying that he'd restore our standard of living, he'd protect our way of life, and that the migrants come into this country, well, the numbers were too high and the quality was too low.
6: Our top priority in the Liberal Party and my top priority as a new leader and Jane's as well is to protect Australians' way of life and to restore their standard of living. You've heard some strong comments from me in the last 24 hours on immigration. And immigration, clearly the numbers have been too high and the standards have been too low.
2: Now on this, the public are clearly with Angus. Numerous polls have the majorities wanting lower or much lower migration. Likewise, there are significant and growing poll concerns about the impact of mass migration on social cohesion. As well as fueling support for One Nation, and the polling trend line makes that obvious, the Bondi massacre has obviously drawn attention to migrant communities that have lived here for decades without assimilating Australian values. For too long in Canberra, ever-increasing migrant numbers have been a lazy tool to artificially inflate growth forecasts and to stop the economy slipping into recession, even though in per capita terms, that's precisely what's happened. This practice has masked record high government spending and profligate waste, especially under the Albanese government, but also under Morrison too. Now Taylor has to stand up and declare the racket must end. To keep the coalition competitive, he must spell out precisely how he will reduce migrant numbers while demonstrating how to keep productive industries strong, such as agriculture, that rely on overseas workers to do the jobs that Australians just won't do. Now, perhaps ending access to welfare for able-bodied working-age people would be a good start. He's also got to tackle the elephant in the room, and that's who we permit to migrate here. If politicians don't think that voters could join the dots between recent terrorism-related arrests and the countries of origin that sponsor Islamist extremism, well, they are kidding themselves. Look at the latest arrest today. A Somalian-born man, now Australian citizen, arrested because police allege he's a member of ISIS and has been, they claim, trying to recruit people online and give advice as to how to avoid detection when planning a mass terrorism event.
7: Today, the Victorian counter-terrorism team, comprised of the AFP, Victoria Police and ASIO, have arrested a 65-year-old man who we will allege is a member of ISIS. The man will be charged with membership of a terrorism organisation, possessing and controlling violent extremist material, and using a carriage service to cause offence.
2: Not linked to ISIS, a member of ISIS is the allegation. In a world that's more globally connected than any other time in human existence, events in a little town called Piddington in the UK and their anger about the housing of some 1,500 adult male illegal migrants near a rural hamlet of 350 locals, well, that matters to perceptions of what governments end up doing when they lose control of both our borders and culture.
8: My concerns are the sheer scale of this. So we are a very small village.
9: I'd be afraid. I mean, and I like going around the park, which is also very close, and it will be, well, I'd be totally scared and at risk.
10: We're already doing self-defence classes.
2: Everybody's watching this stuff on their devices, and what's happening in the UK feels very, very real here. Taylor's challenge will be to say what must be said while avoiding outbreaks of disunity from left-wing Liberals who think that we've no moral right as a rich country to exclude would-be migrants from relatively poor ones. Now, if they can't get on board, then it's beyond time they drop the charade and join Labor. Now, luckily, there's a way forward, namely to insist that everyone who comes to this country must be able to demonstrate that their presence in Australia will be as good for us as it would undoubtedly be for them. After all, the chance at life in Australia remains the global golden ticket. And we've got to get back to prizing this ourselves to ensure we leverage it to get the world's best and brightest, people who love what we stand for and want to join us, rather than those who want to come here, use us, or change us. Essentially, this means only providing long-term visas to those with a definitive job to go to from day one at fair market wages, because working and paying taxes is the best way to integrate and ultimately to assimilate into Australian society. If here on a tourist visa or a study visa, when it ends, you go home. You go home and apply again if you want to come back to Australia, thus ending the rot of visa hopping onshore. And when it comes to our refugee intake, how about prioritising the persecuted Christian minorities currently being slaughtered by Islamists in places like Nigeria? Taylor will never be able to rhetorically outgun his rival on the right, who will always sound more hardline than a party of potential government that has to balance concerns about social cohesion with concerns about keeping migrant-dependent industries alive. But Taylor's got to do a whole lot more than just be a little less worse than Labor, because it's this policy timidity that began under Labor-lite Malcolm Turnbull that's responsible for the decade-long exodus of the Liberal base. A big migrant intake and Ours is one of the largest in the developed world. That does not automatically mean a higher GDP. Every country ahead of us on the IMF's latest GDP table has a smaller percentage of foreign-born population than we have in Australia. Meaning it's one thing to bring people into this country, but it's whether they lift or lean, to borrow Robert Menzies' phrase, when they get here, well, that is what matters. Right, let's go to Canberra now for the headlines with our political reporter, Ruben Spargo.
11: Good evening. The Prime Minister has met President Donald Trump on the sidelines of the UN General Assembly in New York. A selfie of the pair was taken only hours before the US President criticised Anthony Albanese's tech agenda.
12: I'll always stand up for Australia's national interests, and the digital duty of care is something that we've foreshadowed for some period of time.
11: It was the first face-to-face meeting between the pair since October. Former Victorian Premier Jacinta Allen will be called to give evidence at the state's Construction Royal Commission. Documents revealed she was briefed about concerns surrounding major infrastructure projects in 2023.
13: The core message recited in this brief is as follows. MTIA has recently received anecdotal reports of criminal elements potentially becoming involved.
11: The Royal Commission opened with a warning to those with something to hide. Come forward or be found out.
2: Right, fresh poll in today. Sky, goodness me again. News 24 Pulse poll shows Prime Minister Anthony Albanese has crashed to his lowest and worst ever approval rating following weeks of scandals. A bit here from me about golf courses, controversies and government backdowns. Here to tell us more, News 24 Chief Election Analyst Tom Connell.
14: Peter, there has to be a real question. Is Anthony Albanese's net satisfaction rating becoming a bit of a problem for Labor? This particular poll already has a big drop in support. So the number satisfied with his job, 33%, down 3%, dissatisfied up to 62%. Net satisfaction, so the positive minus the minus, minus 29%. Scott Morrison, after the summer of bushfires, when voters weren't shaking his hand, he was at minus 22. So this is a problem. Let's compare it to November as well. As you can see, since then, minus 9 satisfied, plus 12 dissatisfied. That's a huge move. So he was minus 8 in only November, and he shifted to minus 29. That's a huge shift. Where is he losing support? Well, breaking it down by voter cohort, first of all, some massive discrepancies. And you might say, well, no surprise. Of course, he's plus 67 with Labor and much worse. But the concern here is Labor has lost primary vote, maybe a little bit to the coalition, maybe not, but certainly to One Nation. And that rating, minus 94, basically everyone saying he's doing a bad job, indicates maybe it will be hard to win them over. The other problem is where it's happening in terms of voter type. So outer metro, remember his overall rating minus 29. It's worse in the outer metro at minus 33, much worse for those low middle income households at minus 39, and also bad at minus 35 for TAFE educated. So outer suburban seats, working class, low and middle income, these seats, Labor have a lot of them at the moment, and these numbers indicate they could be in trouble.
2: All right, let's bring in my panel. We'll pull that apart and a whole lot more. Senior Fellow at the Menzies Research Centre, Nick Cater, and News 24 host, Jamie Rogers. Just on that, Nick, those numbers there from Tom Connell, what's interesting in that last slide, the demographic of the people moving fast away from Labor, that's Labor's old working class base. This is why they're so exercised.
15: Well, that's right. And that is One Nation has bled to Labor before in past incarnations, but it's happening big time now. And I think this is where most of the increase for the One Nation vote has been coming in the last few months. I mean, the coalition are not in a great position, but they're stable. They're holding their ground and perhaps even gaining some. So I would be really worried if I was Anthony Albanese on this. There's a lot of them, but they're stable. They're holding their ground and perhaps even gaining some. So I would be really worried if I was Anthony Albanese on this.

0: The focus has to be on affordability, it has to be on reliability, and it has to be on security.
1: Yeah, there's eight priorities here. There's the big one, the repeal of the Climate Change Act of 2022 to remove legislated net zero targets, scrapping the safeguard mechanism, revoking four offshore wind energy zones, and removing, of course, that prohibition on nuclear energy. Well, it's been a long time coming. What did you make of it today, Jamie?
2: Well, Peter, I watched Dan Tehan today and I heard him earlier this morning on radio and I thought, Demolition Dan, I liked what I was hearing, especially the removing net zero targets and lifting this nuclear ban. The concern, though, is the fact that we are still staying in Paris, and Dan did explain it on radio as a way to make sure that we can stay in control of pretty much our destiny by keeping a seat at the table. At the time when he was explaining it, it did seem to make sense to me, but now as I'm saying it to you, it's actually not really quite making sense, but he came across brilliantly, and I think this is exactly the sort of fight that we need to see from the coalition. My only concern now, though, Peter, as well, is they dropped these policies and then they stopped talking about it. So now they've got to go hard and make sure that they get cut through and that the electorate and voters can see what their plan is. Because as Dan rightly pointed out, Australians at the moment are choosing between whether to have the lights on or whether to feed their family. And in a country like Australia, where we are abundant with natural resources, it's the sad reality that we face chasing this green ideology path. So I think that the coalition are heading in the right direction. I want to keep seeing more of this policy prosecution, because let's not forget, when nuclear was the only policy for the coalition January last year, they were dominating in the polls. And then they backtracked and almost got scared. And as soon as Labor came out with that $600 billion scare campaign with nuclear, no one stopped it and corrected Labor. And unfortunately, we know the result there. So I think this is a good direction. I've liked what I've seen so far. So it's the fight's on.
1: I just want to see them prosecuted day in, day out for more than a week. I mean, the problem is they pick something up, they drop it tomorrow. Abbott wore out his welcome everywhere he went with the four or five plans he had over 6 years before he was elected. You've absolutely got to drum the message in. And look, I was in Horsham on the weekend. I was in Birchip for a funeral of an aunt yesterday. God bless her soul, a wonderful woman. But all the way up that road, up the Calder, I was driving this time. It was the Western Highway on the weekend, but up the Calder, there were signs everywhere about renewables. I mean, these communities now are absolutely fighting this stuff hard, Nick. In Birchip, there was no lines, no mines, no turbines. That's the sign. Absolutely everywhere. I think this fight on renewables is fast becoming lost for Labor.
3: Well, I think it definitely has. I mean, this has shifted a big way, Peter, in the last year, particularly in rural areas. I mean, you and I know we've been following this for four years or longer, the anger that was building up in the bush, but that was not getting through to the cities, and it certainly wasn't getting through to Canberra. Now it is. It's become a national issue. What is happening to our countryside, what is happening to our farmland and some of our native bushland is an absolute disgrace. And once at last, that's on the political agenda. So I think this is a real, real negative for Labor. And you can see in the coalition's policy, they are onto this. They recognise that this has to change and we have to get back to a more sensible energy policy that focuses on cost and availability, one and two.
1: Let's go to that fight. I discussed it yesterday, last week with Jess Collins, Senator Collins, about Sydney's Victoria Barracks. Well, today Chris Minns has weighed in. He's talking about support to slap a Heritage Council order on the property so it can't be sold, that it must be protected. Jamie, I think the Prime Minister's got a real fight on his hands here.
2: Well, he does. And I've got to say, well done to Chris Minns. Look, probably would have liked him to have started this fight a little bit earlier, but he's done it. So credit's due. And the sad thing, though, here, Peter, is the Prime Minister is the one person who can stand up and stop the sale of these defence assets. He needs to show some leadership and back our defence sites. I actually took my boys to Lancer Barracks in Parramatta, and as soon as you walk through the gates, you can feel how special these sites are. And when you bundle in HMAS Penguin and Victoria Barracks, this is part of our national heritage. message that the Labor government are just so flippantly going off and selling. So we need to all sign James Patterson's petition.

0: that you can do online. Last time I checked, it was more than 80,000 signatures. And Jess Collins is also organising a protest down at HMAS Penguin on October 11. So the more people that are out there and the more that we all stay vocal, we can show this government that it's just unacceptable and it's an absolute disgrace that they're selling off these precious sites. Because once they're gone, they're gone.
1: They're gone forever. I need to leave it there. I'm sorry. I've got a hectic show and obviously, I want to get to that Islamic State arrest today. Thank you to you both. Now, the continuing debate of the role and purpose of the Australian War Memorial and whether its expansion into the history of colonial frontier conflict risks changing what the institution is fundamentally about. Last week, you'll recall, I brought you the concerns from retired Lieutenant Colonel Peter O'Brien, a Vietnam veteran and co-convener of the campaign Defend Sacred Ground.
2: This should go to the people, but they have done it behind closed doors. They had a meeting where it was agreed. The minutes of that meeting have not been made available. It was done in secret, and now it's being thrust upon people. And I would bet that if this came to a plebiscite, we would get the same result that we got in the Voice referendum.
1: Well, now former Prime Minister Tony Abbott has weighed into the debate, arguing that frontier bloodshed is part of Australia's national story, but that the War Memorial is not the appropriate place to commemorate it. Tony Abbott joins me now from Perth. Tony, in addition, obviously, to being a former Prime Minister, you were a member of the War Memorial Council. That's what we call the board of the shrine. So I'm assuming you've got plenty of understanding of what was discussed on this issue. I've been contacted by a huge number of Australians who are very angry that this proposal is even on the table. What can you tell us?
3: Well, Peter, my very strong recollection is that no final decision was made, certainly in my time, to go down this path, because the Australian War Memorial, it's our greatest national shrine. It should be a place which honours those who have worn our uniform. It is a tribute to our nation in uniform. It should always be a place of unity and pride, not a place of division and shame. And unfortunately, there's an attempt on now to hijack the War Memorial by the Invasion Day Brigade, by people who think the only thing that matters about our country is Aboriginal dispossession. Now, I accept that there was bloodshed on the frontier, and it's fair enough to remember that at the right place, but the right place is not the Australian War Memorial. I say hands off the Australian War Memorial, and we shouldn't have change by stealth here. We've had too much change by stealth. Change to have three flags, not one. Change to have acknowledgements of country at every official event. We've got too much of this change by stealth. If any change is ever going to happen at the Australian War Memorial, ask the people. Ask the people. Don't have it snuck in behind closed doors, particularly given that the composition of the council has changed dramatically over the last 12 months.
1: Yes, there's a number of highly political appointees on the council. Peter O'Brien, when we spoke to him last week, said that he had legal advice from an eminent QC that, and this was the best of the advice, that doing this, putting this into the War Memorial in this way, would actually contravene the Act. So if that's accurate, how does this even go ahead?
3: Well, there is a view at the memorial that what is now proposed is broadly consistent. Now, I think that means in practice it's inconsistent with the strict terms of the Act. I guess to try to work this out, someone would have to bring an action. But as we know, an action in court, first you've got to have standing, and second you've got to have a lot of financial resources. I think the moral case is absolutely overwhelming that no government and no War Memorial Council should suddenly change the fundamental nature of our War Memorial, which is to honour those who wore our uniform. And no one wearing Australia's uniform was ever involved in any violence against Aboriginal people, and at no stage, going right back to Governor Phillip in 1788, was there a war against Aboriginal people. Sure, there was bloodshed on the frontier, on both sides of the frontier. Settlers killed Aboriginal people killed settlers, but it was never a war in any meaningful sense.
1: Well, just across Lake Burley Griffin from the War Memorial, as you well know, is the Australian National Museum. If there was such a need to tell this story, and let's make sure it's accurate, both sides suffered bloodshed, well, put it over at the War Memorial, over at the Australian National Museum. Ultimately, and I know there is an independent charter for the War Memorial, but ultimately the hundreds of millions of dollars to do this extension, this new development, comes from taxpayers provided to them by the government. Surely the Prime Minister's got to speak up and step in now.
3: Look, I agree. This would not happen if the Minister or the Prime Minister were to have a quiet word in the ear of Kim Beazley, the Council Chair. Now, I know Kim Beazley well. He's a very decent man. He and I have had discussions about that, about this. He and I differ on this matter, but in the end, Kim Beazley and the council will do what the minister and the prime minister would like. And both the minister and the prime minister, I think, have a duty to our country. The War Memorial belongs to all Australians, and it should not be hijacked to talk about a part of Australian history that was never part of the work of the armed forces of the Commonwealth of Australia.
1: Okay, well, just to add insult to injury, one of my viewers, Peter Bruce, a terrific bloke, sent me a lovely email, had gone through a process with the War Memorial where he wrote to them and said, how on earth do we have a welcome to country for a recent opening event and not play the national anthem? This was in relation to the opening of Anzac Hall and the new atrium. He said his father had served in New Guinea. He wanted an explanation. Well, he got something back. He said it wasn't a proper answer, but the memorial eventually told him, and I quote, in terms of protocol, the Australian National Anthem was not played at either of the two previous events opening new sections of the development. It is, however, almost always, it says, not definitively, just almost always, played at commemorative events. Now, come on, Tony, this is not good enough.
3: Look, you're right, Peter. I think a lot of people were a little bit dismayed that the anthem wasn't played. I can only assume it was an oversight, to be honest. I know Matt Anderson, the War Memorial Director, very well. I just have to assume that somehow it was left out by mistake. Certainly lots of people have commented upon its absence, and I can't imagine that there will be another big event at the War Memorial that doesn't involve our national anthem.
1: Well, can you write to him as a former Prime Minister, maybe co-opt a couple of other former Prime Ministers, to put it in writing to say that you speak on behalf of the majority of Australians, that you want to see the War Memorial play the national anthem at any significant event? Can't you put it on the table?
3: Well, look, I'm happy to do that, Peter. As I said, my main concern at the moment is to ensure that the War Memorial remains an institution that all of us can take pride in. And if it starts to go down the rabbit hole of the so-called frontier wars, I think that would be an absolute tragedy. Sure, not every part of our history is perfect. I absolutely accept that. But our country has far more to be proud of than to be ashamed of. In any event, we've all got to build on our strengths if we are going to go forward together into the future. And the work of the Australian Armed Forces from 1901 until today is part of the wonderful heritage of this country.
1: Right, I've got you in the hot seat. I'm not going to let you go. We were having a quick discussion before about the Coalition's energy policy. We discussed the Paris Agreement. Of course, the Paris Agreement was agreed to in your time as Prime Minister, but I recall a handwritten note you wrote on the Cabinet decision that said something to it, the effect that everybody else had to meet their targets or we were out. and that our targets could only be met, it was 26% to 28%, which is a long way from where they are now, could only be met without any damage to the Australian economy. Is my recollection right? And given we have had damage, given those targets are now double, given that no one in the world's really doing anything, can't we now just walk away?
3: Yeah. Well, Peter, we don't need to pull out of Paris because we have long ago met the Paris targets, and we only agreed to meet the 26 to 28% Paris targets because the advice I got was that we would meet them without any new expenditure and any new policy. So, yes, net zero is economic insanity. It's energy madness. It's economic suicide. But Paris is, as it were, in the past because we long ago achieved our Paris targets. I think it was in 2022.
1: You're saying it's a dead letter.
3: It's a dead letter. It's ancient history now.
1: All right. I'll leave it there. I will put up on the screen, though, information. Thank you, Tony. Information for people who want to get in and support this campaign. Tony Abbott's joined it now. Of course, you can see defendsacredground.com. So there's no AU there. Defendsacredground.com. Please, please, please get involved. We don't need our war memorial to be damaged in this way. After the break, the latest on the arrest of an alleged ISIS member, not supporter, member in Melbourne, and what it means for Australia's terror threat level.
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News 24. We'll be back after this short break. 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

0: News 24 will be back after this short break.
1: Coming up, President Trump ramping up pressure on the Australian government over digital reforms and free speech. But now to the arrest of a Melbourne man. He's from Carlton, actually. Happened in Melbourne. 65-year-old individual arrested by counter-terrorism police who allege he was a principal distributor of ISIS propaganda among a group of associates. As I said, the clincher here is he's not ISIS-linked, but police have charged him with being an alleged member of ISIS. Here to discuss it, former AFP Detective Superintendent David Craig. David, welcome. This bloke is accused of pledging allegiance to ISIS, distributing around 10,000 files online for the terrorist organisation, including instructions on how to plan a terror attack. Have a listen.
2: Border Force tipped off the AFP about this man in 2020, or at least his phone was seized at the airport. Yep. A, why was he allowed to continue on to travel to Egypt, which is not far from Syria and the conflict zone? And why has it taken almost 6 years to arrest this man?
3: So when Border Force seized his phones at the border, they hadn't fully examined, they had enough suspicion to seize him, and then he was allowed to leave the country.
4: How long was he then overseas before he returned?
3: Approximately 6 months.
1: All right, he's had long stints overseas in Egypt. We can't tell where he went from Egypt, if he did leave Egypt. As we know, that's a stone's throw from Syria, from Gaza, from Iran, everywhere else. It's a hotspot over there. David, what was your impressions from what you heard this afternoon?
5: Well, you know, if convicted, Peter, this person represents the absolute rot in our country that we don't need. This is allegedly a purveyor of hatred, of Islamic hatred, being distributed with over 10,000 files or 10,000 files to people, inspiring hatred, giving police methodologies away on how to avoid detection. If this person is convicted, I would hope that they can pack him up and deport him back to Somalia, where he can spend the rest of his days once he's finished his jail term here. This is a very dangerous individual that is perpetuating hate and has done for a considerable period of time.
1: It was interesting today in that exchange with the assistant, acting assistant commissioner there on the TV from the AFP. One of the journalists asked her, was he a foreign-born individual? You know, was he Australian-born, I think was a term was used. And the response from the AFP was, he's an Australian citizen. They completely dodged answering the question about his nationality at birth. I think that's relevant.
5: Highly relevant, Peter. I mean, if he's a dual citizen, he should be, if he's convicted, if the alleged behaviour is proven in court, he should be stripped of his Australian citizenship and deported at the end of his sentence. We don't need this sort of person peddling this sort of hatred in our country. This is an imported problem and we don't need it.
1: Yeah, interesting you say that, because I thought to myself, 6 months in Egypt for an Australian citizen, that's a bit unusual. I don't think you can get a visa that long. So I jumped on the website and found out that you could get a 60 to 90 day visa. You can get a longer stay visa of, you know, 3, 4, 5 months, but you have to leave the country, leave Egypt after 60 days. So the fact that he was in Egypt for such a long period of time probably says to me that he has some sort of permanent residency or perhaps citizenship in Egypt. Again, we've got to get tough on anyone who has multiple rights to citizenship. If they don't want to join our team, if they don't want to live by Australian values, if that's what the court finds in the end, out they go.
5: Absolutely. And the AFP and Home Affairs shouldn't be shying away from this, and certainly not the Prime Minister either. As we know, all three that I just mentioned then have shown a lack of spine in relation to confronting radical Islam, which this is if it's proven in court. And we need to expel this from our country.
1: Okay, what do you make of the calls now for a new threshold to be inserted between possible terror threat level and the probable terror threat level?
5: Peter, I think it's a good idea. We've been at probable now since August 2024. I think there's an issue with remaining in the probable state because people become desensitised to it. We've been in that level during the Bondi attack. We've been at that level while, as we've learnt last week on your show, four disrupted major terrorist plots that were in the final stages of planning, and yet we've remained at the same security level, the same threat level. We need an intervening level, and I think that level should be probable hyphen heightened so that there can be two levels within probable before we go to expected, which is, you know, an absolutely expected rock sure there's going to be an attack. I think it's important because it alarms people if there is an escalation, and yet we can drop it back from probable heightened to probable if the circumstances allow.
1: So probable plus, I suppose, is how I'd call it in a layman's term. Hey, yeah. What about the report yesterday? A 14-year-old boy charged with violent extremist offences after allegedly planning attacks at three locations in Maryborough. This is on the Fraser Coast in Queensland. Police allege he was acting independently. I mean, a 14-year-old, terror attacks, alleged, acting independently. How does that stack up?
5: Well, you know, Peter, tonight on your show, we've sort of covered the entire spectrum from an alleged 65-year-old Somali Muslim radical ISIS member to a 14-year-old boy in remote Queensland as the consumer. One was the purveyor of the hatred and one was the consumer. I'm not saying they're the same ideology. What I am saying is it's the same online radical process. They are certainly... It's the ecosystem in which counterterrorism needs to operate now. The radical online radicalisation from people that peddle hatred and ideology and the consumer at the other end that picks it up and is prepared to act violently upon it.
1: It is, David. It is the scourge of our generation. And this is why, you know, again, I'm so angry that the Prime Minister and never gave any public evidence to the Royal Commission, and we didn't even get evidence from the head of the AFP.
5: Yeah, it's very disappointing, Peter. And in fact, the fact that the head of the AFP hasn't fronted the media today, you would remember the days when we had real leadership in the AFP with Mick Kelty standing up, leading the way, letting people know exactly where the AFP stands and what people could expect from law enforcement. At this stage, we haven't even got a deputy commissioner. We've got an acting assistant commissioner representing a serious ISIS member threat, allegedly.
1: Yeah, I'll leave it there. Thank you, David Craig. Quick break. After the break, we'll get into the very tough comments today from the President in relation to Labor's digital duty of care reforms. We'll get into that, but the President really fighting on the issue of free speech. That's coming up.
0: News 24 will be back after this short break.

0: News 24 will be back after this short break.
1: Still to come, Words Matter with Kel Richards. Wednesday, of course, happens every Wednesday. Now, of course, to the Prime Minister in New York, and he was there with among 20 other world leaders who were demanding international frameworks on AI safeguards. But he got a lot of pushback from the President and also the new US ambassador to Australia, who's asked for clarity about the government's digital duty of care legislation, saying exactly what is harm, what risks are we talking about. And then, of course, there was a warning today from the AFP Acting Assistant Commissioner at the press conference in relation to the arrest of the ISIS member, so alleged.
2: The message is this viewing this violent extremist material is not harmless online content. It desensitises people and normalises violence and, as I said, mass executions.
1: Bringing in now Senator Sarah Henderson, Shadow Communications Minister. Just on this point, Sarah, I know the government says we need this digital duty of care because we've got young people committing suicide, we've got child pornography on the internet, we've got radical Islamic terrorism on the internet, but we get people put in jail for child online exploitation, and we saw that arrest today in relation to this ISIS-linked individual. Certainly that's the police claim. We've already got all of these laws. They work. So why do we need this digital duty of care bill?
3: Well, Peter, good evening. And the short answer is we don't, because as you say, most of the most serious online harms are already prohibited under the criminal law or regulated under the Online Safety Act. The difference with the digital duty of care is this is a political censorship bill. This is all about shutting down the opponents that Albanese and others do not want to hear from. And he belled the cat today in New York when he gave a speech talking about, let's take this to the next level, combating misinformation and disinformation and the extreme views on the left and the right. So make no mistake, this is an egregious attack on free speech, and that's why it's been condemned by the US administration.
1: So he's using the cover of child pornography, child exploitation, all the things we're against, suicide, idolising and information to young people to radicalise them online. All of that's already against the law. So this is a really cheap shot by the government to come at sort of our natural sympathies to see the end of all of that. But by basically getting it in before the next election, mind you, to basically shut down legitimate debate on the internet, or for people hearing, you know, that the bloke lies, that he isn't doing what he promised, that the budget's in bad shape, that the borders are not controlled. That's what this is about.
3: It is. And as I say, that speech that he gave today, they've now removed that damning, extraordinary section from the transcript on the Prime Minister's media website. So talk about disinformation on the Prime Minister's own website. No, that it's about, I've just checked, and that section of the speech where he referenced misinformation and disinformation and the extreme views on the left and the right, that has been removed from his website, from that speech. So the Greens have belled the cat on this. They talked about using this, that they should and can shut down the views of their political opponents, the Coalition and One Nation. This is a cover for an egregious attack on free speech. This is the stuff of communist China. This is not the laws of a first world democratic country, and it's extraordinary what the government is doing, and it's disgusting that they're using children, harnessing the protection of children for their insidious agenda.
1: And look, from my understanding of it, Sarah, a reasonable debate about safeguards around AI and how it's rolled out and its impact on the workforce is very different than a debate about free speech, than this digital censorship, than this misinformation, disinformation. But the Prime Minister's trying to conflate the two. It looks like that to me. Is that how, am I reading it right?
3: He certainly is. And he's also conflating this notion of my feed, my way, where you can so-called turn off the algorithm, which of course is not possible, turning off the personalised algorithm. That's actually not in this bill. There's just some rulemaking powers. So he's mixing up different issues. The real story here is that the minister has unfettered powers to decide any category of harm that should be shut down. It is all about shutting down what people can say and see online. It's all about shutting down the political opponents of Labor. They are desperate. They will do anything, Peter, and this bill is dangerous and must be stopped.
1: When the bloke's got the worst ever rating of any Prime Minister in living memory, I can see he's going to stop at nothing to stay in office. Sarah, thank you. All right, after the break, we'll get into Words with Kel. We'll come back to other things. Of course, the Victorian Royal Commission into the CFMEU. It's not all unions, mind you. Started today. I'll have a big update for you on that tomorrow night. It was just sort of the opening salvo tonight, but tomorrow there'll be more. See you in a moment.
0: News 24 will be back after this short break.

News 24. We'll be back after this short break. News 24. We'll be back after this short break.

0: Mr. Richards, it's been a busy day. I want to get straight in it with you. Thank you for being here. The first one up is from me, and I tell you, I throw things at the TV. Comparable was how I was taught to pronounce the word, not comparable,
1: yes.
0: But maybe I belong in another century.
1: No, you are spot on. There is one standard and correct pronunciation, and that is to stress the first syllable, comparable. The American pronunciation is comparable, spitting out that middle. So, but don't do any of that. Stress the first syllable. It's the American influence. Really sad. So either show me your American passport or say comparable.
0: Okay, politicians and media types, please take note. That one does my head in. Hey, Guts for Garters. Ron says, where's this one come from, Kel? I'll have your guts for garters.
1: Comes from the reign of the Tudor kings and queens in England, when one of the punishments was to be hanged, drawn and quartered. Now, that involved a cutting out and exposing the intestines of the poor unfortunate victim while they were still half alive. That's where the guts come from. The garters from the fact that Tudor men would wear garters to hold up their hose or stockings. Now, it was never a serious threat. No intestines were ever turned into garters, but it made a nice, alliterative, blustering revenge threat. Guts for garters.
0: Now, I like this one from Dee. She wants to know the history of duck shove.
1: Oh, this is ours. This was invented in marvellous Melbourne in 1859, and it came from the behaviour of cab drivers. Now, obviously, at that time, horse-drawn cabs, hansom cabs, and apparently they used to shuffle and compete to get to the best places in the cab rank. And the way they behaved was described as duck shoving, and that put the word into circulation, presumably from having watched lines of little ducks pushing each other as they waddled towards the water. But it was Melbourne cab drivers that gave us the word.
0: I love it. It might be about the duck boards. You know, duck boards, wooden duck boards?
1: Oh, yes.
0: Could have
1: yes.
0: been that too, when people stand up next to those to get into the cabs, because I suspect Melbourne was as wet and miserable back then as it is sometimes today. Beautiful as well. Leaving it out. That's it for me. Thanks, Kel. See you next week. Here's Andrew Bolt's show.

0: This is the Bolt Report.
1: Thanks for joining me on The Bolt Report. I'm James McPherson. Here's what's coming up tonight. The Prime Minister will return home tomorrow after a week in the United States. But what does he have to show for himself, apart from a series of photographs? I'll discuss that with my political panel shortly. Plus, Australia's spy agency issues another warning over Chinese electric vehicles, vehicles being used to transport senior government ministers. A top Australia-China relations expert will join the program. And can we really trust the modelling in Labor's intergenerational report? Expert economist Leith Van Onselen will join me later to break it down. But first, for all of Donald Trump's faults, and let's be honest, he has a few, can you imagine a world without him? Without Trump, the West would be dominated by managerial technocrats obsessed with only two things, demonising Israel and censoring their own populations. Everywhere you look around the Western world, you find weak men, and they've all been on display at the United Nations this week. Let's start with Britain's sixth Prime Minister in 7 years, Andy Burnham. Have a look at this interaction with US President Donald Trump.
2: But I'm patriotic as well, and you know, I was explaining to the President today, Britain has been in too much turbulence, a sense of just not knowing where we're going. The country's got so much going for it, and it's time to turn the story about Britain to a positive story, get some hopefulness going around the country.
1: Oh, nothing says strong geopolitical leadership, quite like the mayor of Manchester arriving on the world stage to administer a therapeutic dose of hopefulness. I can't imagine what Donald Trump was thinking of his key ally. Well, actually, we don't have to imagine because we got an insight into how Trump regards the UK leadership when a journalist asked what he thought of Britain's decision to give away the Chagos Islands.
3: I think it's terrible. It was a terrible deal. It's amazing how strategic it is, and I think the Prime Minister is going to be looking at it.
2: Mm, yeah.
1: It's quite something when the President of the United States has to explain to Britain's leader why giving away strategically important British territory might not be such a great idea. But thank God for an adult in the room. The Brits shouldn't despair too much, though, because it could be worse. You could be Canadian. Canadians are currently in shock after a former member of their armed services fired a shotgun at an Ontario synagogue, killing a policeman stationed out front. He was guarding Jews. Prime Minister Mark Carney was asked about that today.
4: Are you concerned about any potential links to extremist ideas within the military?
5: I'm not going to comment on any aspect of that situation.
1: So he point-blank refuses to address his own people's fears that extremists within their military might have carried out an attack against a local synagogue. But ask him about throwing Canadian taxpayer money like confetti into the most extreme region on earth, and the words came pouring out.
5: I'm announcing $100 million in international assistance for Palestine.
1: And now you get an idea as to how Yasser Arafat reportedly died a billionaire, but I digress. Mark Carney was asked if he had managed to catch up with the United States president while in New York.
5: I find that when you have 160 leaders come to New York, that it's most valuable to meet those who you don't normally see.
1: Yeah, smart. Why would you make time for your largest trading partner and major security ally when you're visiting at his home? But Western leadership gets worse still, and I haven't even gotten to Anthony Albanese yet. French President Emmanuel Macron stood at the UN podium today and blasted Israel for taking action against terrorists in the West Bank.
6: Look at what's happening in the West Bank, where day in, day out, we are seeing violations. And in the name of what? Hamas was never very active in the West Bank.
1: Except just 2 days ago, one of Macron's own citizens was shot dead in the West Bank by a terrorist Hamas described as, quote, one of the heroes of our people. I could spend the rest of tonight's program going through instances of Hamas activity in the West Bank. From April this year, border police arrest Hamas-linked West Bank resident in terror plot. Or what about this from June? Hamas takes responsibility, praises reported shooting of IDF officer during West Bank op. Or from last month, IDF kills Hamas-linked former terror cell member in West Bank vehicle strike. On and on we could go. And yet Macron has the audacity to stand in front of the world and say Israel should stay away from the West Bank because Hamas doesn't operate there. If Israel was ever so stupid as to listen to Macron, that'd always be too early, oops, too late to respond to Islamic terrorists in the West Bank. Sadly, even Macron, however, looks like a genius compared to the United Nations Secretary General.
7: But what followed was an onslaught on Palestinians in Gaza with a scale of killing and destruction unlike anything I've witnessed in my years as Secretary General.
1: Well, no one would have been killed if Gazans hadn't murdered 1,200 Israelis and taken hundreds of hostages. But to his point, that he's never seen killing and destruction like in Gaza during his time running the United Nations. Really? Far more Syrians, Sudanese, Ethiopians, Yemenis, Ukrainians and Russians have died in wars during Antonio Guterres's time leading the UN than Palestinians have died in Gaza. In fact, the numbers aren't even close, and that's even if we believe the Gazan Ministry of Health. And then you've got our Prime Minister trotting around New York collecting global citizenship awards and selfies. Elbow posted this to his Twitter account. Always good to catch up with POTUS. We spoke tonight on the sidelines of the UN General Assembly. That selfie would have been taken after the Trump administration blasted Elbow's digital duty of care legislation. And a moment either just before or just after Trump blasted Elbow's idea for a global committee to manage the development of AI. So there you go. That's a brief snapshot of the Western world. And then, well, then Donald Trump addressed the room and we found out what it's like to hear from a leader. It was like the entire atmosphere around the event changed. He spoke about the need for leaders to address things rather than pretend that endlessly talking was the same as addressing things.
8: I have no interest in leaving dangers to grow for another day. I do not believe in letting problems fester. They only become harder to solve. So while others have talked, I have acted. While others have spoken of peace, I have made peace. While others have ignored threats, I have confronted them. While others have talked of courage, America has shown it.
1: Now, of course, critics will say he hasn't always been successful. Hamas still controls Gaza and the Iranians still lob missiles. Then again, the Jewish hostages are all home and the mad mullahs, well, they don't have nukes.
8: From the first day I entered the political arena, I've been unwavering. I will never allow Iran to have a nuclear weapon. If they had succeeded, that wicked regime would have been free to spread terror and death forever. This was the reality we had to confront, a reality that far too many preferred to ignore. We also brought home all remaining hostages, both living and dead, every single one of them. Thank you. Thank you. Everyone thought it was a miracle that we were able to do so, and people celebrated in the streets.
1: And do you think any of that would have happened had the European paper shufflers had their way? Most Western leaders would have come up with a definition of Islamophobia, but not a single plan to release the hostages. And most Western leaders, or should I say those currently sitting in offices around the West that should be occupied by leaders, well, they believe that Iran could be cuddled into giving up their nukes. And that's the defining disease of the modern West. It's confused restraint with virtue, vacillation with wisdom, and surrender with diplomacy. But Trump was not done. He stood in front of world leaders who've used the International Criminal Court to pursue their own partisan agendas and declared he was having none of it.
8: We will never allow U.S. service members or anyone else to be investigated or given show trials by an anti-American tribunal with no jurisdiction over us. They're an evil group of people. I call on all nations that are members of the ICC to officially resign from this rogue institution immediately.
1: Honestly, I hope to God that our political elites, media and activist class were listening to this next part.
8: With all the genuine atrocities in the world, the UN's top human rights officials spend their time criticizing the United States for protecting our children from transgender mutilation and transgender insanity. What they do is unbelievable, what they do. It's transgender mutilation of our children.
1: And here's another part of Trump's speech that I hope our immigration-obsessed Labor government hears, though I bet they choose not to.
8: There is no human right to illegal immigration, but there is a right to remain a sovereign nation, and we want to remain a sovereign nation, and so should you.
1: Everyone knows that's true, apart from the managerial technocrats currently ruining the Western world. And finally, Trump got to the subject of AI. Now, our own Prime Minister's been running around with others, gathering signatures, urging the US to slow down their development of AI. And incredibly, he was one of those proposing that an independent committee be formed to oversee the rollout of AI across the world. Could you imagine that? Who'd chair the committee? Chris Bowen? That'd be a sure way to retard progress.
8: The very same people who said we'll all be dead in 12 years because of global warming. A name since reborn to climate change because the planet was cooling, not warming, and nobody was dead. These are the same people that are now saying that AI is going to kill us all, that robots are going to attack us, and that everything is going to be a total disaster. Same group of people. We will only encourage superintelligence. We're going to encourage it, not rein it in. We're going to watch it closely through the Department of Justice. The United States leads the world in superintelligence and will continue to do so safely and responsibly.
1: Can you imagine if Trump agreed to let Brussels or, God forbid, Canberra set the pace on AI? Is anyone really foolish enough to believe the Chinese would abide by the rules? America would regulate itself into moral superiority while Beijing raced ahead. And when China developed the technology to determine the future of warfare, intelligence, surveillance, and economic power, what do you reckon Western leaders would do? They'd probably convene a working group to express their disappointment. And that's the absurdity of the whole proposal. The West is being asked to restrain itself precisely when AI is becoming one of the most important strategic technologies on Earth. All the while China, well, they'd spend those years building AI. And unlike America, who are being lectured about the dangers of technological power, Beijing has no First Amendment, no free press, and no shortage of interest in using technology to expand the power of the state. Donald Trump is a lot of things, but he's not stupid, by which I mean he's not Burnham or Carney or Macron or even Albanese.
8: Whoever wins AI, you have to remember this, and now I say whoever wins SI, whoever wins superintelligent wins. That's the group that wins. And we're leading now over China by a lot and everyone else, and we're going to keep it that way.
1: And I, for one, hope the US does win. And rather than putting distance between ourselves and the US, we should be partnering as closely as possible with them. Because the alternative is not some peaceful utopia in which everyone sits around a conference table agreeing on the responsible use of artificial intelligence. The alternative is that the people least troubled by liberty, censorship, and the power of the state get there first. Well, Anthony Albanese will return to Australia tomorrow after nearly a week in the United States. But aside from a few selfies, what's he actually coming home with? The PM played what he described as a quote-unquote central role, pushing for stricter artificial intelligence regulations, an idea Trump mocked during his speech to the UN. I'm just not sure a central role in a failed plan is much to brag about. The PM didn't even get a formal meeting with our key ally, just a brief chat, which was, by Albanese's own admission, on the sidelines. Did get the selfie, though, so that image will go nicely with the selfie he got at the same event last year. Do other world leaders ask the leader of the free world for selfies? I don't know. Maybe it's just an elbow thing. Albanese also snapped a pic with Japan's Prime Minister. It was their first meeting since the PM joked about her melons and then insisted he wasn't joking about her melons. It's not known whether any of that was discussed, but I think we can assume it was not. And Albanese also posed for this photo with the UK's new Prime Minister, Andy Burnham, after meeting with him briefly also on the sidelines. At this rate, our Prime Minister will have more selfies than he has votes and he'll be permanently on the sidelines. Joining me now is former Liberal Senator, now with One Nation, Holly Hughes, and former Chief of Staff to Labor leader Bill Shorten and now Director of GXO Strategies Cameron Milner. Welcome to you both. Holly, I'll start with you. Beyond the photographs, can you point to anything substantive that Anthony Albanese has achieved while in the US?
9: Look, can I just have an indulgence? Look, it's my wedding anniversary today. Happy anniversary, honey. But prior to getting remarried, I can tell you there was a thing about men that, you know, within the girls we used to say, they just gave you that ick and you couldn't quite put your finger on it, but it just, there was a thing about men that, you know, within the girls we used to say, they just gave you that ick and you couldn't quite put your finger on it, but it just

0: digital reforms they want to do.
1: Well, before I go to Cameron, Holly, happy anniversary to you and your husband. Love you both. Cameron, Albanese doesn't look like a leader when he's at home. And if it's possible, he actually seems to shrink when he's on the world stage. Would you agree?
2: Oh, absolutely. I mean, you know, he's disliked and detested back in Australia, so he's got to go overseas for a bit of love. But what a selfie storm of nothing, a selfie storm of nothing, James. You know, he achieved little or nothing other than getting gong from some think tank none of us had ever heard of. I mean, this is a bloke who fails at every step of the day. And certainly in terms of, you know, going there with the Japanese Prime Minister, hashtag Melongate, going there with Trump, with a hashtag with Trump's faces, who is this clown? I mean, you know, this is the problem for Albo. I mean, if it's a selfie storm, he won't get the votes back in Australia because he's not doing the job that Australians under cost of living pressure desperately need from their leader.
1: Well, not only did Trump trash that joint AI declaration that Albanese signed, the Trump administration also scolded Labor over its censorious digital duty of care laws. In a lengthy critique released by the US Embassy in Canberra, the White House said, quote, a framework that empowers governments to enforce vague definitions of harm risks becoming a mechanism for viewpoint-based censorship, as platforms will be incentivized to over-moderate speech that should be protected to avoid regulatory penalties. But Anthony Albanese remains defiant. Here's what he said.
3: I'll always stand up for Australia's national interests, and the digital duty of care is something that we've foreshadowed for some period of time. It's not about giving government control, it's about giving people back control over what they receive on their devices, which is why it is framed in that way.
1: It's a really interesting contrast to me. I mean, on AI, the US wants bold progress. Albanese wants caution and committees. On social media, the US wants liberty. Anthony Albanese wants safety. And I want to put this question to both of you. I'll start with you, Holly. What does this growing disagreement with Washington tell us about the ideological distance between our government and the Trump administration?
0: It's really easy. Trump is it a capitalist, he's a libertarian, he believes in freedom and all the values that go along with personal responsibility. Albanese is a socialist and he wants us all on the government tape and 100% reliant and only hearing what the government wants us to hear. And that is the fundamental difference between the two. I mean, if you were in a poli-sci class, Trump would be at one end of the curriculum and Albanese at the other. They fundamentally don't agree on things because they approach them from completely different perspectives.
1: I reckon that's a pretty good summary, Cameron. I'm not sure if you'll be able to explain it better, but have a go. What do you think?
2: Well, the home of the free speech has called out the digital gag order. I mean, Albo doesn't like dissent. Albo wants to shut up anyone who says anything bad. Like the question the other day, which is, are you a fraud, Prime Minister? I mean, he didn't want that one either, anywhere in the near the news. So this is a guy who has got a glass jaw, who can't stack criticism and wants to give faceless bureaucrats in Canberra the ability to censor free speech.
0: We've all got a high five, Latika Burke, for that one. That was great.
1: It was a great question. It really was. And Elbow's face, I mean, he just wanted the ground to open up and swallow him while that was being asked. And it was one of those questions that never ended either. The pain just continued for Elbow. All right, let's talk local politics. One Nation and the Coalition have been in talks about a potential supply and confidence pact. Or have they? Senior One Nation MP Barnaby Joyce says discussions have been had.
4: You'd expect them to give you confidence and supply.
5: Yep. Well, that's what we're offering them, and isn't that what people want? I've had discussions, Andrew, as recently as this morning, with very, very senior Liberals about precisely this.
1: But opposition leader Angus Taylor was emphatic this morning that never happened.
6: No, and I gave no authority to anyone else to have that conversation.
1: All right, so now, guys, we've got a political mystery worthy of Agatha Christie. Barnaby says someone talked to him. Angus says the Liberals didn't, which leaves the Nationals. Could it have been Matt Canavan? Well, we asked him that last night.
7: I talk to Barnaby regularly, but I haven't had those discussions with him.
1: So is Barnaby conducting coalition negotiations entirely inside his own head and then waking up with a deal? Or is someone in the coalition being rather selective about which conversations they remember having? Holly, you've got the inside running, all things One Nation. What's going on?
0: Look, I'd suggest or I'd hope that Barnaby, if he's talking to anyone,

0: It's people that are senior within the organisational wing of the Liberal Party, because the reality is some of those people that just appeared in a lot of other Liberal Party front benches who'd like to consider themselves senior Liberals may or may not still have their seat after the next federal election, particularly if you go through the resolve polls. So, therefore, I'm not quite sure they're the senior Liberals Barnaby would be bothered to talk to. Perhaps he needs to find the front benches in the Senate who aren't up for election at the next election to see who's still going to be left behind.
1: Well, Cameron, I find it hard to believe Barnaby would claim conversations were had if they were not.
2: Well, that's right. And, you know, it's a certain logic to it. I mean, Holly, you know, you're the inside and our inside One Nation. I mean, but I mean, it makes an awful lot of logic for the non-Labor parties to try to get their act together and not bleed votes through preferences and elsewhere. And certainly in terms of, you know, the question that's going to be asked is, how are you going to govern? And that question has to be answered well before the election. So at least Barnaby's onto it, even if Angus Taylor is still walking around the place saying, I have no authority.
0: And he's cosplaying on a Brumby or something like that. Who knows?
1: All right. Angus Taylor did have a win today with the release of their energy policy, which I thought sounded pretty good. They set out 8 key priorities in what's called the Scrap Net Zero Cheaper Energy Act to be introduced within 30 days of a coalition government. Priorities include removing legislated net zero emissions targets, repealing Labor's taxes on combustion engine vehicles, stopping offshore wind projects, lifting the ban on nuclear, and directing the Australian Energy Regulator to prioritise affordability and reliability. Addressing the Australians Energy National Forum, here's Dan Tehan.
3: We need to take a chainsaw to Labor's green, ideologically driven approach to energy. For the Coalition, our energy policy starts with abundance and has 3 non-negotiables. The focus has to be on affordability, it has to be on reliability, and it has to be on security.
1: Hallelujah. Holly, this is the sort of stuff that puts the Coalition back in the game.
0: Can I tell you, though, it gives me, like, PTSD with an 8-point plan. I just hope every Liberal MP and senator is learning them tonight, because I remember the campaign when Jamie Diaz, our candidate in Greenway, got completely buggered when they asked him about a plan how to stop the boats, and it became the story of the campaign for days. And the fact that I can't remember which election it was, but I still remember poor Jamie getting caught out by Channel 10. You can just hear the questions now, and some backbench is going to come out with a 10-point plan or a 6-point plan. I mean, the thing is, the substance isn't bad. I noticed they still have a climate energy finance corporation. I don't know why we need that if we're not going to be consistently subsidising renewable energy that are apparently so affordable and so successful. Why would we be needing to continue to subsidise them? But we'll see. Run a book on who first stuffs up the 8-point plan.
1: Hey, when it comes to dismantling Chris Bowen's energy disaster, 8-point plan, I'd be happy with a 50-point plan. Just do everything you got to do to fix it. Very quickly, Cameron, before we go, Dan Tehan says the public might be more open, and premiers as well, to nuclear power, particularly now that they can make so much money from data centres, but they've got to be able to power them. Nuclear is the only way to go. That makes sense to me.
2: Well, except in Queensland, where Premier Christopher Foley's actually got state-owned generators that actually produce coal-fired power to power data centres as well, and that's the deal he cut with Albo the other day. But to your point earlier, congratulations to Dan Tehan to actually come up with an energy policy which has actually got some logic to it and actually takes the fight up to Labor and allows voters a real choice.
1: Absolutely. Holly Hughes, enjoy your anniversary. I assume you'll be celebrating with a lovely dinner tonight. Cameron Milner.
0: Oh, darling, where else would I want to be but with you?
1: Nice to spend your anniversary with you, Holly. Cameron, thanks for joining us as well. All right, we're going to go to a break when we come back. ASIO warns Australia is walking into a national security disaster with booming Chinese-made EV sales. Plus, Australian F-35 fighter jet parts meant to be sent to the United States for repair somehow end up in China, sparking national security fears. All of that and more with my Australia-China relations expert after this.
4: News 24 will be back after this short break.

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0: News 24 will be back after this short break.
1: Well, ASIO has warned Australia is walking into a national security disaster when it comes to Chinese-manufactured EVs. Back in 2023, security cameras manufactured by a company linked to the Chinese government were removed from federal government buildings over surveillance fears. But now it's been revealed those same cameras from the same company are on board Chinese-made EVs being sold in Australia. These EVs are equipped with camera surveillance, providing a 360-degree view of a vehicle's surroundings. And there's nothing stopping these cars from being driven around defence sites or parking near government buildings and monitoring staff. And that's just the threat from outside surveillance. Our National Spy Agency has repeatedly warned that it's not safe for MPs and public officials to have sensitive conversations while driving internet-connected EVs. And yet Chinese vehicles continue to be made available to our politicians. I have to say, though, Chris Bowen was asked about this on the ABC and didn't seem to worry him.
2: So you're telling me you are not concerned that a Chinese manufacturer knows very intimate patterns of your life?
3: I mean, most constituents of mine know where I am on most days.
2: I think you're being a bit dismissive of that, though.
3: Well, you can
2: like
3: say that.
2: This is granular detail about your life.
3: Well, I'm comfortable with the arrangements.
1: Joining me now is Professor James Lawrenson, economist, academic and director of the Australia-China Relations Institute. James, thanks for coming on the program.
4: Pleasure.
1: You're watching Chris Bowen there with me. I heard you chuckle. Is he a little too laid back about this?
4: Look, James, I've got to assume that he's being briefed and he's acting on advice given to him by our security agencies. And that's a good thing, because if there's one institution in Australia that's not relaxed about China and spying, it's ASIO. You know, ASIO was asked about this back in June. One thing they did say is that this is a problem affecting all modern connected vehicles.
2: Yep.
4: So it's not just about Chinese electric vehicles. If the Chinese security agencies wanted to tap into Bowen's calls, he'd probably be vulnerable if he was driving a Toyota, just like he would be if he was driving a BYD.
1: Well, you're quite right that all EVs collect this data, but not all of them send it back to China. So that's probably the difference. What sort of data and information do these vehicles collect? And is it the sort of stuff that could be used against us?
4: Yeah, well, anything and everything, from your location to the angle of your seat rest, and if you've got your phone plugged in, then who you're talking to as well. Look, I think it's a real issue. We know, if there's one government in the world that takes national security serious and is paranoid, it's the Chinese government. Mm-hmm. And the Chinese government has restrictions around, for example, where Tesla electric vehicles can go to. So this is a real issue.
1: The government has banned kids from using social media, but not MPs from driving Chinese spy cars. They're looking to ban smart glasses so you can't record things, but they've left it up to public servants and politicians to decide whether or not they drive in compromised EVs. Does that make sense?
4: Well, as I said, if we're talking an MP, then for goodness sake, I assume they're listening to what ASIO is telling them. If they're talking to someone like you and me, I've got to be a bit careful about talking about spying. I mean, what we're really talking about with people like you and I is our privacy, right? Our personal data. And I guess Australians have different views on that. Some Australians would probably take the view, well, there's about 50 apps on my phone that are spying on me already. So one more Chinese EV may not tip them over the edge. But other people, they might say, well, I'm not going to buy a BYD, I'm going to buy a Tesla. Or like me, James, a 1979 Holden Gemini. That's a safe car.
1: Well, I will not be getting a ride home from the studio with you tonight, James, that's for sure. What are other nations doing in terms of securing themselves from this threat compared to Australia?
4: Yeah, that's a good question. And you've got this spectrum, right? So you've got the US, which has just gone to one extreme and just said, we're banning Chinese electric vehicles. On the other hand, you've got somewhere like China, which in fact last year, Tesla, so this is an American company, they sold more than 500,000 electric vehicles in China. So what China's doing is that they are banning Teslas from entering certain government buildings, even driving through certain localities. And they've put in place pretty tough tough privacy rules as well that apply not just to Teslas, but all Chinese companies as well.
1: So let me get this straight. China have banned Teslas from driving into sensitive areas?
4: Certain areas, yes.
1: But Australia has not banned Chinese EVs from driving into sensitive areas?
4: Yeah, I'm pretty sure you couldn't drive a BYD into the basement parking of the ASIO building. But you're right, I do understand there's quite a few defence sites where you could drive a BYD into. So that might be, you know, a sensible conversation that Australia could have about whether we want to tighten that up.
1: I want to ask you about the Department of Defence investigating how F-35 fighter jet parts, which were meant to be sent to the United States for repair, ended up being sent to Hong Kong, and now those defence parts are missing. The Defence Minister, Richard Marles, played it down. He said, "My understanding is that there is a sense of comfort that we're not talking about sensitive equipment here or sensitive parts," which seems to me to be a little beside the point, does it not? How do you write Hong Kong on the parcel when it's meant to be going to the United States? That does not sound like an accident.
4: There's no getting around. This is a stuff-up. Aside from whether the part was sensitive or not, probably the other thing that Australians should take some comfort from is that this wasn't an Australian government or an Australian Defence Force mistake. This was an American company and its local subsidiary in Australia with the stuff-up. So at least it doesn't point to any bigger, wider concern about how Australian governments and our Defence Forces are handling sensitive data and products.
1: I'm not sure if I feel comforted or not, but OK, fine. Let me ask you before we go to a break. Everyone's going to be watching the meeting between Donald Trump and Xi Jinping. Trump's made it pretty clear he intends to do all he can to keep America in front of China when it comes to AI. Here's some of what he said. Have a listen.
5: Whoever wins AI, you have to remember this. And now I say, whoever wins SI, whoever wins super intelligent, wins. That's the group that wins. And we're leading now over China by a lot and everyone else, and we're going to keep it that way. We're going to keep it very, very straight and very strong. I'm not going to stifle growth of something that will be bigger than the Industrial Revolution.
1: So there you go. That's what Trump said at the UN. Two quick questions for you, James. Firstly, is America in front of China when it comes to AI? And second, how important is it that they stay in front?
4: Yeah, so two quick answers. There's a couple races happening, James. So one is which countries has got the best model? You type in a question, it spits out the best answer. I think America's still a bit ahead on that. But where China's ahead of America is diffusing AI throughout its economy, throughout its industry. That's its real strength. America's biggest challenge is around AI talent, the brain power. These days, more and more of the world's best AI talent is actually based in China. In the past, a lot of the best Chinese talent has actually worked in America. But over time, that's changing. More of it's staying in China. So it'll be a challenge for the US to stay ahead.
1: Really interesting stuff. I'm sure that Andrew Bolt will have you on many times in the next months as this issue keeps ramping up. It's great to talk to you tonight. Thanks so much for coming into the studio.
4: Thanks for the chat.
1: All right, coming up after the break, Labor caught out in another election lie, plus housing sentiment sours across the nation as prices plunge and everyone's afraid of at least another, maybe two more interest rates. All of that with Leith Van Onselen after this.
0: News 24 will be back after this short break.

News 24 will be back after this short break. 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

0: News 24 will be back after this short.
1: Well, by now we're all familiar with Anthony Albanese's 2022 election promise that if we trusted him with our vote, power prices would fall by, what was it, $275 by 2025? Well, 2025 came and went while power prices just kept on rising. When Albanese made the promise, he assured us it would happen because the modelling.
2: It will see electricity prices fall from the current level by $275 for households by 2025.
3: How sure are you that that $275 is robust when you've only got 3 years to deliver it from 22 to 25?
4: Well, I don't think I know. I know because we have done the modelling.
1: Ah, yes. And then when it became clear that what he promised would not happen, Elbo did the responsible thing and blamed the modelling.
5: Do you stand by that modelling?
4: Look, I don't, it's Reputex's modelling.
5: Excuse me, you took... that was what you based your policies on.
4: It's Reputex's modelling.
5: You took ownership of that modelling.
4: It's Reputex's modelling from that time.
5: You don't support the modelling anymore. This is you walking away from that modelling.
4: It's Reputex's modelling based...
1: Moral of the story, you can't trust the PM or the modelling, and you definitely shouldn't trust this PM when he's quoting modelling because that's just dishonesty squared. And yet the government is asking us to believe new modelling contained within the intergenerational report released Monday by Jim Chalmers that promises average household energy costs are expected to decline by around 40% from 2030 to 2050 as households electrify with a solar-powered household that electrifies their home and vehicles, reducing costs by around $4,300 a year. Well, sign me up. Where do I vote for Labor at the next election? It's an amazing promise, isn't it? Not least of which, because neither the politicians nor the modelling will be around to blame if by 2050 it's gone the way of every other Labor promise. Joining me now is macro business chief economist Leith Van Onselen. Leith, maybe this modelling is the one. Maybe this time they got it right.
6: Yeah, unfortunately, I think not, James. I think this is just another furphy, like the, like the modelling taken to the 2022 federal election. Look, unfortunately, the Australian Treasury, which has obviously done the modelling for the intergenerational report, has form here. Last year, they released dodgy modelling, claiming massive economic benefits from pursuing net zero. So last year, they claimed that the Australian economy is going to be $2.2 trillion larger by 2050 compared to if we didn't do net zero, which everyone, I think, can understand is complete joke. No one's going to believe that suddenly, basically anybody who believes that higher energy costs and taxes to support the renewable energy subsidies are a ticket to economic utopia needs their head read. Higher energy costs are Australia's ticket to lower productivity and growth. Deindustrialisation, which we've already seen with a whole bunch of manufacturers closing and moving offshore, and ultimately reduce living standards. So this is just another joke set of modelling coming out of the Australian Treasury on top of its joke modelling last year.
1: Well, the other great joke in the intergenerational report concerns the future of what the government calls green aluminium. Here's what the report says. Exports of renewable energy industrial opportunities like green aluminium and critical minerals could increase by more than $68 billion over the same period, i.e. by 2050. Are you inclined to believe that prediction?
6: Look, it's just more horse manure, to be quite frank. I mean, I can't be more frank than that. Look, the 2023 intergenerational report pumped up green hydrogen in a very similar way. So it said that green hydrogen is going to make Australia rich. It's this massive export opportunity, blah, blah, blah. We all know how that ended, don't we? Green hydrogen has collapsed across the entire world. It was always a pipe dream. And here we are with a new pipe dream of green aluminium. Now, look, aluminium smelting needs continuous firm power, which is non-weather dependent. It needs very low cost. And it's only commercially viable when electricity is cheap, low carbon and 24/7. And for this reason, green aluminium has only been successful in countries with abundant nuclear power, which we don't have, or abundant excess hydropower, which we don't have. So Australia's got none of this stuff, and therefore we can't supply affordable, firm, low carbon power. So look, the 2026 intergenerational report's just spinning more renewable fantasies, just like it did in 2023. With green hydrogen, an absolute joke.
1: Well, another interesting conclusion in the intergenerational report was that Australia faces an ageing crisis with, by I think it's 2060, we'll have more deaths than births. And the intergenerational report posits that we won't survive without mass migration. You argue that mass migration doesn't necessarily help productivity. In fact, mass migration can make productivity worse. Can you explain that?
6: Yeah, and also doesn't help population ageing, because guess what? Migrants age at the same rate as everyone else. So, look, Australia hasn't built enough homes or infrastructure to keep pace with its mass migration. We've had two decades of it already. We haven't had enough business investment. And as a result, our productivity and living standards have suffered. And look, a key reason why we have an ageing population now is because of waves of mass migration in the 1950s and 1960s. So guess what? 37% of older Australians aged 65 and older are migrants, and that is greater than the 32% share of the population who are migrants. So what does that tell you? If we've got a higher share of older people that are migrants than the overall population, that tells you that that previous waves of mass migration have aged the population now. So we can import millions of migrants to so-called solve aging, and in 20 or 30 years, well, 30 or 40 years' time, they get old, and it just adds to the problem. And look, here's one final point I'll make in it. Two of the oldest economies in the world, which are Korea and Japan, they actually have a higher share of workers across their population today than Australia has, despite decades of mass migration. So just think about it for a second. Ageing is supposed to be a problem, yet these countries with the oldest populations on Earth, where the populations are shrinking, have a higher percentage of people working in their economies than Australia has, despite decades of mass migration. So what that tells you is that we need to use our existing workforce better rather than just importing people. And that's, and a simple way to do that would be to get rid of the pension income test and incentivise older people to work longer rather than penalising them. That would increase the labour force without needing migration.
1: There you go. Leith Van Onselen, great to chat. Thanks so much for the insights. All right, coming up after the break, Penny Wong tells the truth about Labor's approach to the Middle East. My panel will join me for that after this.
0: News 24 will be back after this short break.

News 24 will be back after this short break. News 24 will be back after this short break.

0: Foreign Minister Penny Wong has opened up about Labor's approach to the Middle East in an interview with the Australian newspaper. Senator Wong conceded that Palestine is not a functioning sovereign nation, despite Labor recognising it as one last year. She told the Australian, "We are working with the UK and Canada, as well as with Indonesia, on how do we contribute to the reform of the Palestinian Authority and support and ensure, as far as we are able, their reform." To which I would ask, why would they bother to reform when you've already given them what they want? Penny Wong went on to say that Labor's recognition of a Palestinian state was, quote, "not an ideological position. I think it's a principled position, but it's also a pragmatic position which recognises there's no peace and security for Israelis and Palestinians unless there are two states." To which I would say Gaza was effectively its own state. The Jews left Gaza in 2005, after which the Palestinians voted a terrorist group into power and transformed the region into a staging post for attacks on Israel. Oh, and the Palestinians don't want a two-state solution. From the river to the sea. Joining me now is the panel, Gemma Tognini of GT Communications and News 24 contributor Caroline DeRusso. Gemma, what do you think of Penny Wong telling the Australian that recognising Palestinian statehood was a principled, pragmatic decision?
1: The spirit of George Costanza is strong in this government, James. It's not a lie if you believe it. I mean, the foreign minister embarrasses herself, embarrasses the office of the foreign minister and this country by taking that position. I mean, let's just talk about Camp David for 30 seconds, where Arafat had everything on the table, including East Jerusalem, and said no, for the simple reason that you've already alluded to. There is no desire for two states. There is a desire for only one state. And spoiler alert, that does not include Israel. And also to your previous point, James, around the reform, the hubris of Senator Wong to think that the Palestinian Authority wants to reform and will submit to their help. I mean, we are talking about an authority that, when I was last in Israel, which was 18 months ago, was at war with itself in Judea Samaria, was burning itself to the ground. And let's also talk about the fact that Hamas is yet to disarm, which is a key deliverable under the peace plan. It's not disarmed. It will not voluntarily disarm. This government has got to stop day drinking when it comes to the Middle Eastern policy position that they hold.
0: There's a fair bit of day drinking going on, I would say. Caroline, Penny Wong was asked whether or not Israeli Prime Minister Benjamin Netanyahu would be welcome in Australia. And she replied, and I quote, "I don't think he's seeking an invitation." Wow, that's pretty casual and sort of just wiping him aside. I don't think she'd say that if she was asked whether the Palestinian leader would be welcome in the country.
2: Gemma spoke about the office. Like, have some respect and dignity for the office. And whether you like another world leader or not, he is. And obviously they're going to have an election in October. But just be respectful of your allies and other heads of state, even if you don't particularly like them. That is incredibly dismissive and frankly beneath the office. Just to add on to what Gemma had to say, the whole point about recognising a state is that you think this area, and you know what the boundaries are, and I don't think anyone knows what the boundaries are here, can function as a state. And I'm not sure, under any pub test in this country, that a government which has a policy of pay for slay is ever going to be a functional state that would be, I think, appropriate for the people of this country. So how a government gets to a point where it thinks that it can, it thinks it knows what reform is and that it can deliver them some sort of white paper or something like that and end up with something that's, you know, a bit more easy for people to swallow over here. They are absolutely deluded.
1: I've got a great idea, James. Why don't we do this? Why don't we recognise people who are not yet qualified as doctors, but we think that they might be one sure. day qualified as doctors because it's the right thing to do. They might be a doctor one day. I mean, they might be killing a bunch of people right now because they're not actually qualified and have proven themselves incapable of being qualified. But let's just do that. I mean, it's the same thing.
0: Gemma, have you not met the federal government cabinet?
1: Unfortunately, yes, I have.
0: You have to think the Albanese government's... I mean, it's open hostility towards Israel. You've got to wonder if it encourages the haters of Israel here. The latest example, a free Jewish honey cake stall at the University of Sydney was forced to relocate on Thursday because the Globalise the Intifada party was campaigning nearby for the student council elections, and Jewish students were told their cake stall had to move for their own safety. We've learned nothing, have we, Gemma?
1: Oh, I reconnect with my deep rage and disdain for the tertiary education sector when I read this. Like, it is just on repeat. It's their greatest hits. It's for your own good. You know, I read also that the university has said, oh, gosh, we don't know how the Globalise the Intifada party got past the eight ball. I don't know how that happened. It's not like, gosh, we've had any time and a royal commission and all of that sort of carry on. I don't understand. I'd like to think that it's not willful. I'd like to think that it's not deliberate. It's really, really difficult as an outsider looking in objectively on the evidence and going, do they just want this stuff to happen? Imagine being, let's do what we always do. Let's say, imagine being an Indigenous student and someone down the road 50 metres away was saying something abhorrent and unconscionable and police or campus security came up and said to a First Nations student, sorry, mate, you got to go for your own good. It would never happen. And yet all the while, Australian Jews are held to a different standard of behaviour. They are not afforded the same protection that the rest of us are. I'd like to see us do Russia. Let's do Russia, James. Let's round up all of the Australians of Russian descent and hold them accountable for the behaviour of the appalling Vladimir Putin. Let's do that as a starting point.
0: Yep. I mean, you highlight the hypocrisy beautifully. We've only got a few moments, Caroline. What does Globalise the Intifada have to do with university student councils? Just really quickly, explain it to me.
2: Absolutely nothing, unless you are running for one of the student councils in Khan Yunus or somewhere like that where it might be relevant, but it has absolutely no relevance in this country. None. Zero.
0: I thought that's what you would say, and you said it very well. Gemma, Caroline, thank you for coming on the program. Always great to chat. Talk to you guys next week. Thank you for joining me tonight. Stick around right now. Shari Markson.
3: This is Paul Murray Live.
4: Thank you, Shari. I'll well and truly take that. Thank you very much for watching tonight. We've got a very big one ahead here. In the Man Cave tonight, the leader of the most popular political party in the country, Pauline Hanson, in the Man Cave tonight. The great Megyn Kelly joins us to discuss a whole bunch of matters, everything from Prince Harry to CNN getting brand new owners. The wokeness may well be ending, the great Megyn Kelly. And as always, I've got to show you what they did while you were working, the idiots on social media. Now, we've got a busy show, apart from just our conversation with Pauline, normal debate, all the rest of it. And just before we were deciding what we're going to lead the show with, the Australian newspaper has dropped quite a breaking story. This is all to do with social media and the social media ban that the Prime Minister is trying to shove through the Parliament that supposedly they will get the help of the Greens to get through. But remember, we've all been told that it's all about one thing and one thing only.
5: Protecting Australians from illegal material and protecting children from harm should be a bipartisan priority. The draft Digital Duty of Care is the next logical step in our battle to keep our kids safe online.
6: And will require digital platforms to document the measures taken to address harm to Australian users.
4: Now, despite the fact that kids are already banned from the system, we've gone through in chapter and verse what all of this plan is, but the government is absolutely clear that even though the minister has a big red button to be able to ban whatever she considers to be harmful, no definitions as to what that is, just you have to trust the minister, we are told over and over again, nothing to do with censorship.
6: It's not about censorship. It's about giving people control.
5: What did these leading national organisations hear today from the Leader of the Opposition? No. No to your pleas. And what did these leading national organisations hear? They heard no, They heard no, and they heard a straw man argument about political censorship.
4: Okay, well, Prime Minister is currently in New York. He is in part discussing Australia's attitude when it comes to big tech and this latest supposed saving of everyone from the evils of the internet. I say that we rearrange the order of this evening's program because this is the lead story on the Australian's website right now. They've got a reporter there, and guess what? Albo said the quiet bit out loud, that the digital duty of care is to address polarisation, misinformation. Remember the laws they tried to pass through the parliament that got rejected by even the Greens, which were the misinformation laws? Quote, Anthony Albanese has cited the rise of misinformation and disinformation to justify Labor's proposed digital safety regime, departing from the government's previous insistence that the laws are strictly aimed at bolstering online protections and user empowerment. Speaking on the sidelines of the UN General Assembly, in between selfies with the Prime Minister, P.S., can we all stop the selfie thing when you're the leader of the country? Anyway, he described Labor's proposed digital duty of care as, quote, a very positive move in response to political polarisation. Speaking at an event which was hosted by the Coalition for Children's Rights and Protection in the Age of AI, hosted at the UN headquarters in New York, Mr. Albanese pushed back against the criticism, insisting the measures were, quote, the opposite of government control. It's about giving everyone control over their own lives. But then he proceeded to tie the reforms to misinformation, disinformation, and increased polarisation, saying digital services were having an impact on our entire society and how it functions. I've got one more quote here. People are moving away from the centre and more to the extremes, be they left or right. And that is why we think this is a very positive move that we are putting forward. Okay. Now, no doubt we will be told that we have taken something out of context, that the reporter didn't hear anything. I'm going off the reporting that's come via The Australian and what's happening in New York. But let's make it very clear. On this channel, on our air, with my colleague and dear friend Laura Jays, the communications minister, well, had a completely different justification for the laws. Remember, I've been willing to give them a bit of slack on the concept that these laws are simply about opting out of the algorithm. Of course, the big red button that the minister, the just trust me powers of the minister, are now being invoked by the Prime Minister, I repeat, about misinformation. Is he belling the cat? Did he misspeak? I think we all know what they'll try to do in the next 24 hours. But a reminder about what the minister had said.
7: No, this isn't about misinformation. This is about basic safety standards that Australians should expect from an industry that is selling them and their children products.
4: It's not about misinformation, says the minister. It is about misinformation, says the Prime Minister. Which one do you believe? Now, what do two federal treasurers and an economist have in common? Well, apart from the fact that I'm sure they're wonderful at dinner party, they all have a view when it comes to debt. Now, as you know, Australia, $1 trillion in debt that we are in right now. The Conversation, which is the website linked to lots of universities, their sort of news service, they provided a helpful little graph and they decided to colour it in colours of red for the Labor Party, blue for the Liberal Party, red for the Labor Party, blue for the Liberal Party, red for the Labor Party, making it seem like, you know, Labor, like the end bit, it's not that bad. We're now at $1.1 trillion. Now, of course, remember, the very reason why so much went up under the blue team was because when Joe Hockey was hired to be the treasurer of this country as part of the Abbott government in 2013, it was about doing something about debt and deficit. It was about doing something about an unbalanced budget. It was about doing something about forever national deficits. But remember what the reaction was? Of course, Labor and the internal enemies, they went nuts. Because any attempt to actually change the government off the gorging of spending, well, we all know where that went. The result was that we created a politics that exists to this day, that if you do anything other than grow government spending, then somehow you are hurting the poorest amongst us. And just a reminder, by the way, while it was Labor and the internal critics of the then government, chiefly the ghost who, of course, became Prime Minister. Did I say that? Well, It wasn't the only example of the Labor Party not doing its bit to help fix the problem that the government at the time was overtly hired for. Because remember, during the pandemic, yes, there is that big spike in debt. Well, of course, that's because hundreds of thousands of people are literally only in an employment now because of JobKeeper, and that was a vital program, right? But remember, the Labor Party wanted that debt to be even bigger. They wanted $1.5 billion to go to an airline. At one point, they were even talking about purchasing the airline when it was up on the blocks and in a world of trouble. Don't forget as well, they went nuts about any suggestion that pandemic welfare should be winding up. So again, we now sit in this world of politics that exists to this day, that anyone who wants to even begin a conversation about balancing the books without raising taxes, and of course that means there's only two options, you increase the revenue or you have to reduce the spending. Or, as of course it is endlessly said by the Labor Party, and remember the game that you are even apparently responsible for the forever money promises that they make 5 or 10 years down the track. What's the word that they have been able to very successfully use since 2014?
8: Cuts.
4: Now, the problem of this politics is that it means that we are in forever deficit. Again, Australia isn't a business, but if it was run as a business and you were telling people you're going to lose money for the next 40 years, what do you think would happen? The Intergenerational Report has shown for the entirety of this government that every single year between now and, well, not quite the end of time, but certainly what, the best part of 40 years away, we will be having a deficit. The deficit means every single year it's added to the previous debt, which means $1 trillion will one day become 1.2, 1.5. Now, I mention all of this again tonight because I want to show you something that is frightening, which is the problem with debt is that while lefties think no one will ever call it in, there's still a minimum monthly repayment, like on a credit card, right? This could be monthly, quarterly, annual, however they work these things out. Did you know right now with just a T for $1 trillion, before the next 40 years of deficits that take it to 1.5, push it towards 2 T for $1 trillion, that according to this work done by the Parliamentary Budget Office, Defence, $61 billion. Medicare, $50 billion. Interest on debt, that's the red line, third down, $42 billion. The PBS, the Pharmaceutical Benefits Scheme, $24 billion. That's the problem. That has been my whole point the whole time, is that if you just forever spend and you scare the bejesus out of anyone and everyone who says, okay, we've got to find a way to somehow bring this plane back down, well, then the politics is played the way that it currently is. And if you end up with a massive debt, then the cost of paying off that debt becomes the single biggest thing the government does, meaning people go to work to pay tax just to pay the interest bill on the debt, not even to pay it off. Now, that would be crook if it is your lifestyle. Imagine that as a way of organising a freaking country. There's more to this story. In fact, today, Jim Chalmers, on a podcast, was starting to notice that interest rates, because when they go up here, they go up all the way around the world as well, and interest rates are starting to rise, which means just like you paying off your house and the interest rates going up 15 times since this mob came to power, the interest bill on the debt will rise in the next couple of years. Meaning, have a look at this. This is the Treasurer talking about that today.
9: The big problematic influence on the mid-year update is, at this stage, likely to be billions of dollars extra to service our borrowing costs.
4: Ding, ding, ding. Paying attention, Australia. Paying attention. Buy now, pay later is not a strategy for your own life, let alone running a country. We spend more money today servicing debt than paying for the medications that keep people alive because they're discounted by the taxpayer. That number that we currently pay is $42 billion. Treasury has projected, that it'll go up by 8.8% annually. So the best part of 10% every year for the next 10 years. While we continue to run a deficit for 10 years, we add to the debt for 10 years. And this government knows that somebody else is going to have to pay for it. Now, their attitude when it comes to climate change is we've got to do something now because we don't want the kids to have to pay for it. But when it comes to the finances of the country, bugger it. Let's just get re-elected.
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6: $2.8 billion.
11: $200 million.
4: And that was just one election campaign. Let alone the inevitable one that's coming up, let alone the one that was there before that. Now, I mentioned it was two treasurers and an economist. We've dealt with one treasurer, the current passenger of the Australian economy, and if he ever touches the wheel, he sends it in the wrong direction. But I now want to talk about Chris Richardson. He's the bloke who is very well known as the chief sort of commentator, very available to the media. And he has now said it is time to end this politics of handouts because of exactly what I'm talking about here. The long-term consequences of running up the credit card bill. It's boring. It's eat your vegetables. But fair dinkum, this stuff matters. Talk about a tipping point. Richardson said the party is over when it comes to governments in the populist era using cheap debt to fund handouts to increasingly grumpy voters. We are seeing a shift now in the normal cost of money. This is because in America, they owe $40 trillion. But the thing about the new normal is that it's the old normal. The last 20 years has been unusual. Can we go back to that debt graph that shows us how things have gone red, blue over the years? What's he talking about the past 20 years? Governments that have put the foot down on spending because the political environment does not allow anything other than two treasurers and an economist. We've done one treasurer. We've done an economist. Let's talk about another treasurer. My mate Joe Hockey. He had a great conversation with Laura Jays a couple of days ago here on News 24. And it is a little bit of a reminder about how far the country has drifted from the time when he and the Abbott government was hired to fix a problem that was a fraction of the problem that it is today. He also appeared on the ABC where, as a man not seeking re-election to office, to remind us all that how we feel about debt, deficit and the consequence for the next generation is how people should be thinking. He was asked a phenomenal question, and can you imagine the people, if they were actually paying attention in the control room over there, they would have been spitting out their chips.
12: Do you believe meaningful fiscal reform can happen in Australia when it costs people something?
13: No. No. There's going to have to be a crisis now. There's going to have to be a financial crisis, and people will only take the medicine when they, you know, feel really ill about it. And I think this is coming right across the world. I mean, we are now on the threshold of income tax, which is the biggest source of revenue for government. Income tax is being exceeded by welfare. The problem is governments have no restraint when it comes to expenditure.
4: That's the point. We must do everything to fix the planet because someone think of the children. We got to do something about the out-of-control spending because can someone think of the freaking children? Now, I know in lefty land, their idea, modern monetary theory, nobody will ever call it in, but you still have to pay off the interest, and the interest is now more than we spend on the pharmaceutical benefits scheme. And because of interest rates rising, because all of these... Now, I know in lefty land, their idea, modern monetary theory, nobody will ever call it in, but you still have to pay off the interest, and the interest is now more than we spend on the pharmaceutical benefits.

0: other areas to tax. And inevitably, that comes to capital. Rather than income, they'll be taxing capital. And you can see the day when governments will start to look at death taxes and taxes on the family home, because they're running out of money because they're spending too much.
1: Two things I liked about Donald Trump at the United Nations today. The first was he's absolutely clear about his agenda of stopping Iran having a nuclear bomb. Now, the political consequences of the war is going to virtually decimate the Republicans in their control of two-thirds of the American government. He's going to lose the Senate. He's going to lose the House. He's probably going to lose the Senate. That's a giant handbrake. But he looked the world in the eye and said, I don't care today.
2: I gave absolutely no credence and will not give credence to the election when it comes to Iran. It doesn't even enter my mind.
1: And then there was the whole AI thing, which apparently now is SI.
2: The very same people who said we'll all be dead in 12 years because of global warming, a name since reborn to climate change because the planet was cooling, not warming, and nobody was dead. These are the same people that are now saying that AI is going to kill us all, that robots are going to attack us, and that everything is going to be a total disaster. Same group of people. From this point forward, all of United States documents and hopefully the world's will be changed to use the much more accurate term super as opposed to artificial. So it's super intelligence. It's welcome to the new world of super intelligence dash SI. SI. Let's see if that goes. It sounds much better.
1: All right, the leader of the most popular political party in the country is Pauline Hanson. She's in the man cave right now. Lovely to see you, mate. How are you?
3: Good, yeah, really good.
1: Very good, all right. The handbag. Can you just show us here what
3: you've
1: got?
3: I have to. But you love it. You know, you talk about News 24.
1: Yes.
3: All right. You know, our big issue now is, look at this one. Fake news.
1: Fake news.
3: Aren't we getting a lot of that at the moment?
1: Well, this is it. Well, I've got to ask, right, straight up. Okay.
3: Yep.
1: It seems that people are trying to play sort of 30-year-old games against you, right? Like the idea that Channel 9, in a report about Trump's America, goes and sends somebody to the KKK. What do you think of Pauline Hanson? Like, that's a pretty long blow bow that they're trying to draw, right?
3: They did it to me in 1998 in the 60 Minutes interview that they did, and I think it was Charles Woolley. I've done a few of them, but I think it was Charles Woolley. And they tried to associate us with the KKK. It's an absolute bloody joke. There's no association whatsoever. And again, to spend the money, although Albo just gave them all $67 million and $16 million to Channel 9.
1: Yes, yes.
3: So great spend of taxpayers' dollars to send them over there to follow up this rubbish.
1: Yeah, this is the thing where, yep. I want to tell people about this, right? There was some sort of news fund which was given to a whole bunch of organisations, including Nine, to help their journalism. So, of course, you know, there was no way they were giving the political favour back. But I want to talk about the opinion polls when it comes to the Prime Minister, because they are pretty crook at the moment. Last night, the News 24 Pulse poll, it showed dissatisfaction with the Prime Minister at 62% right now. In terms of the male voters, it's 64%. Female voters, it's 60%. Yeah. Millennials, it's 61%, let alone boomers and Gen X. And yeah, he's in a world of trouble with virtually every single...
3: He's on the nose, Paul.
1: Yeah,
3: I just came back from the Henty Field Day. I opened it up yesterday at Wagga Wagga, and they're really hurting out in the bush. It was great to be there. Great reception, but they are so over the Labor Party. They're so much on the nose. They're not even happy with the coalition government at all. They're not addressing the issues. They've had plenty of time to address the main issue out there is the water. And it's getting to stage now, even the rice growers, they aren't producing enough rice in this country. And all the environmental flows and all the rest of it's going in the environment. We're seeing townships, businesses, industries shutting down because we haven't got the water. It's been a scam, and I want a Royal Commission into the Murray-Darling Basin.
1: Yeah, and rightly so. But, I mean, when it comes to the PM, he's off overseas right now. We've got a whole week of him trouncing about overseas. Very surprising, right? You know, that he's saying one thing to us publicly about the social media stuff and something else that's happening behind the scenes where, oh, you know, it's about misinformation and it now is about all of the censorship issues that they've been pushing back against. And how do you feel?
3: Yeah,
1: you
3: go. Paul, he's worried about it. And as he made his statement, he said, we've got to, you know, look after this because people are drifting now to the extreme right. Well, who's he talking about? Or the extreme left. It's about control. It's about censorship. And that's what

0: they want to do. And slowly, cunningly, they want to bring in the misinformation, disinformation.
1: This is it.
0: Now, people may not know this. It was the coalition government in 2019 wanted to bring in the misinformation, disinformation bill.
1: Yep.
0: And it was only due to One Nation that we actually informed the people about this to stop it. And it's about controlling people. We're heading down the path with the under 16-year-olds and control what they do there. With the hate speech laws, I put up a bill for freedom of speech to be implemented in the Constitution. Mm-hmm. I've done that. That was knocked back by them. So everything is about control the people. This stinks of Marxism and communism. It's about controlling the people, your thought process. And once you do that, we've lost our democracy.
1: But also the idea, right, and even for people who might be, you know, full Labourites or sort of super lefties who go, oh, I trust Annika Wells. Well, let's imagine there's a One Nation government and it's Barnaby Joyce who's the communications minister. Would you trust the person you politically are on the opposite side of to be able to, whenever they want to declare something to be harmful that doesn't have to pass any other test? It's just something the minister themselves comes up with. But how do you feel about Albo getting a Global Citizen Award? How do you reckon that goes down in the real streets and suburbs of Australia where you can't pay your bills?
0: Well, yeah, correct. If they want to give it to him, well, the rest of the team lining up must be that bloody hopeless because people know how they feel about Albanese. He's the worst Prime Minister we have ever had in this country. We're in, you know, we really are in a recession and it's only government spending that's keeping our heads above water. And, Paul, I just hope that we get some control in that Parliament, whether it's balanced power or opposition or even government. I'm telling people, I'm going to go for it.
1: Yeah.
0: I'm going for it. We have to have huge change in this country. They all say, oh, well, we're going to run it in the country. They say, well, we intend to get rid of people's superannuation. That's a lie. Another lie from Fire the Liar, and that's exactly what they're doing. So we're not going to do that. But I want to give, you know, prosperity back to the country. I want to get industries, manufacturing, I'll get people interested, get off of the backsides and go and start businesses to create jobs in this country. And I want to, you know, get people into our own housing. So much that we want to do. But we have to start and show the people. We've told people to rein in their spending and they can't pay for the groceries. I'm shocked at how much it costs, even myself, one person, let alone a family, and trying to keep a roof above their heads. We have to prove the people, government will be reining their spending in. We are going to cut and slash and burn any wastage that's going on. We have to prove to you we can do it first before we expect it of the people.
1: But also, I mean, I literally just spent 10 minutes going through this, right, which was showing everyone about debt, the explosion towards the T for trillion. The Treasurer today is saying, well, global interest rates mean, well, their repayments grow as well.
0: Yep.
1: And Australia now spends more money on just servicing the debt than we do the PBS. I mean, this is...
0: That's right.
1: So the medicine that is needed here is really obviously quite significant, but the politics that's been in place since Hockey tried to do something, 12 years ago, has been if you suggest the redeployment of anything other than a dollar that the government has spent, they'll turn around and say, cut, cut, cut, cut, cut, cut, cut. See, Pauline Hanson wants to cut everything.
0: Yeah.
1: And Pauline Hanson wants to throw, you know, poor people out of windows. You know all the game that's coming.
0: Yeah,
1: so how do we have a conversation about spending?
0: The Medicare and of course, they voted against, you know, pay rises and all the rest of it, and the tax cuts. Well, your tax cuts, I'll tell you now, $5 a week.
1: Correct.
0: That's really been...
1: And they're already gone. Petrol prices are...
0: But they used that as a scheme to say we didn't support tax cuts. Well, we did support that tax cut, One Nation did. But this is how cunning and how you know, they will do anything to say to the people how we want it to destroy it. So I've got a different way. I've been a businesswoman most of my life. And I think in government, what people have to understand is that you run it like a business, all right? If you can't afford it, you don't have it. You have to save up for it, same as governments. And nothing changes, you know. The bureaucrats are still there, but we change the legislation. We say, right now, mate, this is the law. This is what you do. Go and implement it. And if you can't implement it, then move aside and let someone in who will be able to do it.
1: So what would be an example of government spending that's not about the frontline services, that's not about all of that? What's an obvious area to just see
0: right.
1: later?
0: get rid of the climate change department, that's about $30 billion a year. Wow. The Aboriginal industry will be gone. I'll have a royal commission into that, and also the climate change department. I think there's a lot of scamming that's been going on. The subsidies that have been paying out to these multinational companies, both of them did it, even the coalition government did it. They were building these transmission lines, and these companies at that time, when you're only getting 1%, 2% the bank on interest, they were paying up to 8% interest on these companies, encouraging them to go and build these transmission lines that went nowhere. That needs to be investigation. NDIS, I'll be going after the scammers for the waste of money. You won't be getting paid $195 an hour. You'll be realistic to $80, $120 an hour that the general public pays for that service. So get rid of the scammers. And so all the arts... ABC, gone. SBS, gone. We'll just keep those in rural and regional areas. That's important. All these handouts. And another one that I learnt yesterday from in the bush, you got all these religious organisations. Listen to this, right? Because you're a registered religious organisation, you go and set up your own businesses, you compete against them and you don't pay tax because you're a religious organisation. So guess what, Paul? I've started the process. I'm coming after you.
1: Hey.
0: That's going to be gone.
1: As it should be. I mean, this is the thing. Yeah. People just have this sense of deep frustration that the way that we've gone for too long, enough, right, enough, so that we need a big change. Now... Today the obsession was whether there has or hasn't been a conversation behind the scenes about what may or may not happen, depending on whether One Nation or the Libs end up being close to government. Can you tell us, has there been a conversation? Has there been an eye to eye between yourself and Angus Taylor? Is there a map that's a little bit orange and a little bit blue? Because I've got to say, there's a version of this that's around every week, but what's actually happened?
0: I haven't spoken to Angus Taylor. I spoke to him on the phone about a month ago for about 2 minutes. Apart from that, I haven't spoken to him since 2019 when he was the environmental minister and created a lot of the rubbish that we're in now at the moment. But I think we're on the same playing field that we agree we've got to get rid of the Labor, Greens, toxic government that we have at the moment. And I honestly do believe they will work with us. Get rid of those ones in there, the moderates, that have this elitist attitude in the Liberal Party. And they've got to wake up to themselves, because they're not going to get there without One Nation. We're not going to get there without them. So we've got to work together for the people. That's what I'm about, Paul.
1: So, I mean, obviously, though, if we're talking about there's 150 seats.
0: Yep.
1: You've said before you're going to want to run in 150 places, right?
0: We are.
1: Which means there might be a particularly conservative member of the Liberal Party or a conservative member of the National Party that if they lose to One Nation, they're out, and it might be a far more left-wing bunch of MPs that stick around for the Liberal Party, or vice versa, where all the moderates get flushed and the more conservative ones turn up. So when you talk about working together, it's obvious and logical that
0: preferencing each other prior to the Greens will definitely last, then Labor, and then you look at the preferences. I've commissioned for another cartoon to be put out. We're going to put it out, and this is about preferences. This will explain to you, the voters out there, especially Victoria, so we're putting that out very soon. Because your voting system is slightly different in Victoria, with full preferential voting, New South Wales it's not. So we're going to have one for New South Wales state election, and I think that's the matter. People don't understand the preference system. I want to empower you to understand how to use your vote wisely. You control your vote. Don't dare come up and say to me, where are my votes going? You mark the ballot paper. Understand how the preference system works.
1: And for those that are half listening, she's been saying this the whole time.
0: I do.
1: The whole time, which is, look, yes, there's a how to vote that will be produced. The preference is Greens at the bottom, Labor above that, but it's up to you. If you want to move it around, you do what you want, right?
0: Correct.
1: So this idea, so I've got to say, but that's the Canberra bubble games. Congratulations, you're in the top four of the most powerful people in the country, according to the Financial Review.
0: Right, and I run my own household too. I'm very powerful.
1: You're going to hang that up in the office or the dunny? Where does that go?
0: Look, Paul, it's not about – if you're a person of influence, it depends on how you use that, you know, the influence that you have. And I get so much satisfaction out of there that I've saved people from being deported out of this country. I've got a vaccine – not a vaccine, but a medication for children that were dying for spinal muscular atrophy. I've got that introduced, saved, you know, dozens of children's lives.
1: Awesome.
0: That's where my – you know, my power is in the position that I hold, and that means more to me than some list that people say how influential you are.
1: Correct.
0: So I have so much, I'm so grateful to hold the position that I have, and if my name can get doors open and things done, I tell my staff, just tell me you work from my office.
1: Yeah,
0: and
1: excellent.
0: If they don't, I get on the phone myself.
1: Excellent.
0: I want action. I want action for this country.
1: And that's what people want.
0: I'm a doer.
1: Senator, so good to see you again. Thank you.
0: Thanks.
1: See you later.
0: Thanks.
1: Pauline Hanson, all right. Plenty of more questions with her between now and the next election, but geez, it's going to be fun, isn't it? That's rock and roll. I love it. All right, quick break. Back with more here. Lots to discuss, lots to debate this evening here, including a bit of reaction to the conversation we've just had here. Don't go anywhere.
2: News 24 will be back after this short break.

News 24 will be back after this short break. News 24 will be back after this short break.

0: Thank you so much for watching. I tell you what, the Man Cave's the place to be, the hottest ticket in town. We, of course, have none other than the wonderful Linda Scott, who agreed with everything that Pauline just said.
1: No.
0: You shared the same seat. You got the red shirt. I get it. You're on team now, all right? Sean Bell, of course, is the One Nation Senator in New South Wales. Nice to check in with the boss, no doubt, in between here. So let's talk about the Libs, though, because they put the beginnings of an energy plan on the table. I've got to say, it's nothing different to me than where I already knew them to be, which was, if we can, let's get to nuclear. If we can, let's keep coal going. Let's get as much gas to back in everything else as possible. But the big thing that was interesting to see was they're going to get rid of the climate targets from legislation. Now, that would require a majority in both upper and lower, all right? We'll all see what happens in the next election. But this was part of the trick that Albo put in place, which was that it's sort of a landmine there if there ever was a change in government. Sean, do you think that that is enough for people to go, I prefer the Liberal version of it than the One Nation version of it?
2: Look, I like when anyone comes out and says that they want to do more to scrap net zero. And look, to see the Liberals coming further and closer to that, I think it's great, because at the end of the day, you need to get everyone on the same page to make that change. But call me sceptical, but I did not see anywhere in there a promise to exit the Paris Agreement.
0: This is the big difference between the two.
2: Right. Yeah. And I think that matters. I think that really matters, because if you cannot commit to leaving the Paris Agreement, you've sort of got one foot on one side of the fence, one foot on the other. Just come out and say, we'll leave the Paris Agreement. We fully commit to scrapping net zero. We'll get rid of those legislative targets. That's what One Nation is pledging. And I think that's where we need to get the whole country.
0: So, Linda, I talked to plenty of people behind the scenes who say, when it comes to people under the age of 50, that the worldview of One Nation and the Coalition on these areas in and around climate change means you don't have to do anything, but you'll win an election.
1: Well, look, whoever wins the election, I think, is up to the people and the polls at the moment. As you've already said, Paul, show that, you know, there's a pretty even split between, you know, One Nation and the Liberal, Nationals and Labor. So I think we've all got to take this really seriously and look at people's policy. I think the Liberals' policy, that is effectively the same policy they took to the election, is a bit of a rehash. It's a dangerous policy. It's already been rejected. And so, you know, they're persisting with this argument, Paul.
0: So do you feel good about
1: that? But it's already been rejected.
0: Great, do it again, boys.
1: Well, it's already been rejected by the Australian people in sort of record terms. But, you know, what they do is a matter for them. And
0: so
1: I will
0: why
1: say,
0: why wouldn't it be rejected, though? This is my thing, Senator, which is what, why, the, and again, we've talked to Matt Canavan, lots of people saying, look, as soon as it becomes about a price issue, people understand, and we've seen how that has been clear in the past. But obviously, we're now further down a road of a whole bunch of technologies being built or supported. I'm just talking about it from a raw politics perspective, right? It's still 55-45. Those that are on the 55 and sort of the centre-left are saying, well, look, climate change is the line in the sand where One Nation and the Libs can't grow any further. The economy is the reason Labor is being held back. So how do you get around that presumption that there is a block of people who, even if it was to keep the same government that's created all the garbage that they have, as long as they're the right ones on climate change, it's fine.
2: Yeah, see, what's happened is the Labor's lies have caught up to them, because right, they weren't just promising action on climate change, they were promising cheaper electricity bills. And they persisted with the lie that intermittent power, these swindle factories that they've rolled out across the entire country, were the cheapest form of power. And it's just not true. Mm. And they've been exposed, they've been caught out. So we've called them out, and I think One Nation has been consistent on that. We've been relentless on that. We've been holding them to account on that. And again, that's what's starting to cut through, because the cheaper bills haven't arrived. And if you want to get cheaper bills, you're just going to have to change.
1: That's just a massive confusion of how pricing and economics works generally, and I'm sure you're smart enough to know that. I mean, obviously, CSIRO, authority after authority, says that the most expensive forms of energy are nuclear power and coal-fired power, and that renewable wind-fired power are cheaper.
2: Wind power is...
1: You know that prices go up
0: $1 billion
1: for a range of reasons, but
2: Labor
1: you
2: is
1: also
2: running
1: know,
2: away from wind power. Can we just point that out? Labor is running away from it.
1: There are no new projects in Australia currently. So, I mean, again, it sort of calls into question why the Coalition would rehash an old policy that addresses that anyway.
0: You're talking about...
1: But, I mean, they're proposing to ban wind energy, okay, but there's no projects currently in the pipeline for that. But expert after expert, research after research, not just here in Australia but around the world, shows that these forms of energy are the cheapest forms.
2: Back when we had coal-fired power, we had a glass industry.
1: Back
2: when we had coal-fired power,
1: right?
2: We had
1: Prices won't go backwards. We had steel. That's just not economics. Right. And I know you're they've smart enough to understand
2: that.
1: They've wiped
2: those out, and they've wiped out the jobs. They've wiped out the industry because you can't run a country on intermittent swindle factories.
0: But also, my issue has been ever since we started talking about this, let alone when it became politically up or down as an issue to discuss, right, which was the cost of transition was the building of stuff, right? And that number is $1 trillion, right? Oh, it might be a little bit closer towards $500 billion. Well, then the nuclear side of things. Okay, well, we found this left-wing estimate that it's $600 billion. The point is any choice about energy requires an awful lot of money to either establish it or to keep it going. That's what sends me crazy is the talking point about, well, let's just cut out the middle 20 years because the middle 20 years is really difficult for people, and I think that we could have a different politics around this. But again, past couple of elections have gone the way that they have. The government may think that they've just been handed some sort of way of get out of jail free card. I know certainly plenty of people who talk to me in the regions, they would suggest it to be quite the other, quite the opposite, and obviously lots of people who send me emails. So just a couple of other quick things, because we could go all night, we will go all year on this topic. Okay, GetUp. Very successful at some elections, terrible at others, virtually missing in some, right? They're back in another form. We've seen them for a while, specific focus coming in on One Nation. Geez, they were helpful in Farah, weren't they?
2: Thank you for the free advertising. I mean, I feel sorry for GetUp and the way – and look, I feel sorry for the Labor Party and the Greens, because every cent that GetUp takes away from a blue-haired barista – is another dollar that Labor and the Greens can't effectively use. And GetUp's track record, we've seen, they went after us in Farah, they looked at us in Secret Harbour, they tried to get Pauline at the National Press Club, doesn't work. So good luck to them. They have every right to do it. Good luck to them. It's not going to work. Thank you for the free advertising, GetUp.
0: Last week, Linda, we talked about Meta Glasses, and there has been quite a move since. There's been a lot of conversation about none of this in and around national security business infrastructure. Lots of local councils are coming out against it. So is this kind of going to be like smoking where it's legal but you can't do it anywhere?
1: Well, I mean, again, I think, you know, the Inner West Mayor Darcy Byrne has banned this week Meta Glasses from their pools and their change rooms. I just don't know a person who could disagree with that. These are practical safety measures that local governments are having to take to protect their communities. Again, you know, I think they are a worrying trend forward in the kind of privacy war that people are pushing onto people. I know you've got a pair. Friends of mine have pairs. I understand their, you know. I understand people use them and they love them. But I do think, as I said last week, Paulie, you've got to have limitations on where you can use these things to protect people's privacy. And as a parent, I am honest about this. I do worry about it.
0: Well, my thing is that, again, I understand, I completely get all of the restrictions in and around all of this. I would like to see the same when it comes to some of the smart cars that are around, the ability for them to be turned, again, into surveillance, all the rest of it, right? Like, it's an absolute kick from right in front that I will never disagree with about some of the places this stuff's being banned from. I just hope that the commitment to privacy extends in lots of other areas too. We could go all night, gang, but I got Megan Kelly in a moment or two's time. Pauline Hanson at the top. What a bookend. I like this one. Thank you, guys. All right, quick break, back with more. Megan Kelly next to talk about, among other things, CNN getting new owners who don't hate Donald Trump. I know!
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0: News 24 will be back after this short break.
1: It's that time of the week to talk to our favourite person in the world, the one, the only, the wonderful Megyn Kelly. Love you to see you, mate.
2: You as well.
1: Now, I'm loving watching, as my friend Rita Panahi would say, lefties losing it over CNN getting a new owner who, God forbid, is pro-Trump. The Trump derangement TV era is coming to an end, at least for them.
2: I mean, it's truly moving the deck chairs around on the Titanic. Like, what are we getting upset over, people? There's no place to go but up. So, like, maybe the new guy will have some ideas that you can implement to get a couple of viewers back. But to be honest, do I really believe that's going to happen? No, I don't. I don't believe that. All of those are outdated models that are already failing. And the answer is not to bring in new ownership now. All the viewers are gone. They left cable news. They're not even gettable anymore. It's not like, oh, we'll win them back over from MSNBC or from Fox. No, they're gone. And they've realized there's a much easier, better, more seamless place to get their news in the digital lane. And that's where they're getting it. So The wound was self-inflicted. It was inflicted by Jeff Zucker. He absolutely ruined CNN because of his personal beef with Trump. He got rid of all objectivity, and CNN paid a very, very high price for allowing him to do that. It's not correctable. This is now, I think, the third sort of person or ownership change they brought in to change it. You know, first it wasn't an ownership. It was Chris Licht, who they brought in from the Stephen Colbert show to make this thing more fair and balanced, which you could question the choice, but I do think he tried. He tried. He got rid of Don Lemon, got rid of Brian Stelter, tried to have a Trump town hall. The natives revolted. The CNN natives, the ones who had grown up there, were like, Trump town hall. I'm disgusted. We're out. You know, like they threw this huge hissy fit. Chris Licht, he got beaten up just for doing like tiny changes, like the ones I mentioned about Lemon and Stelter. People freaked out that they didn't want it. Then they brought in this guy from the New York Times to run CNN. So again, a liberal, but that guy at least seems kind of fair. Like he doesn't seem like a complete nut. And they've been slightly more fair since that guy took over than they were during the Jeff Zucker years, but it's still terrible. They still obviously lean far left. Their coverage and their story selection reflects that. The audience knows it. They've already telegraphed with all these same anchors that they hate anybody who's in the center or right of center. So they're not forgiven. They didn't own it. The same anchors there. Am I suddenly supposed to think like the Jake Tappers of the world are like open-minded to Trump and his agenda? Okay. And now it's going to be new owners who actually are more open-minded to Trump world, but it's too late. And by the way, if you're still a cable news watcher who wants a cable operation that's more fair to Trump, you have it. They're not going to leave Fox News. Fox, for years now, not only has been fair to Republicans, not always to Trump, but, you know, more so these days than the others. But Fox understands you got to put some bells and whistles on this thing. You got to make the screen pop. You got to keep things dynamic. And they know how to do it. They've been doing it for 30 years now. And like the others have never gotten it. Never.
1: No. I agree. Now, I need my weekly dose of Prince Harry hot takes. Apparently, he wants to make another documentary about his mum. To be honest, what's left to say? But would you watch?
2: Obviously, you and I are watching that together. Yes, I will watch it. Yes, of course I will. But I agree with you. He shouldn't do it. And there's definitely something very sad about it. I mean, they made a documentary, William and Harry, for the 20th anniversary of her death. So it's a little odd and feels somewhat exploitative. And now on the 30th, and then how about on the 40th? Like, this is getting weird. Like, you did it. As adults, we wanted to hear what you had to say about it, and you did that. And now this just feels like a desperate ploy to provide something on your Netflix first look deal, because we all know that the funds are running low. You've been slapped with a major judgment in the UK that you cannot afford. You now have two palaces, one in the UK, one in Malibu or Montecito, and you need cash. So it just feels very commercial and lowbrow. Now, if somebody wants to make a documentary about Princess Diana and it's the future King of England, her son, you know, Prince William, I guess I'd feel more comfortable about that because he obviously has a sense of duty, decorum, and doesn't need a dime. But I don't think he will. And I think the two grifters should stay as far away from Princess Diana's legacy as humanly possible, lest they screw it up, lest they remind us of the things about Diana that maybe weren't all that laudable, like her brother is doing right now, because his memoir has just brought up a lot of bad stories and forced people to say, well, what was the full version of that? And that doesn't always reflect well on Diana. So if Harry does what's best for Diana, he will keep his mouth shut and stare at a picture of her and explain to Lilibet and Archie who she really was, as opposed to rejiggering the money wheel and exploiting his mother's memory yet again.
1: Perfect as always, Megan. Lovely to see you. We'll see you again next week here on News 24.
2: Great to be with you.
1: She is the best. Now, strength and love to everyone who knew or was a fan of Angry Anderson. Sadly, we lost him today. We'll be talking about it more in greater detail tomorrow night, but I wanted to recognise that as the big news tonight. More in a sec here on Paul Murray Live.
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0: What a busy show it's been tonight. It has been jam-packed. We'll do it again tomorrow. A reminder, all of the highlights of this and every other program at News24 is on our website, news24.com.au. You work hard, they don't, but you still have to pay taxes to pay for them and the people who make bad social media videos like this one, who is a Greens candidate who's manifesting an election win.
1: We're manifesting a win for Pascoe Bell. We're manifesting a win for Pascoe Bell. We're manifesting a win for Pascoe Bell. We're manifesting a win for Pascoe Bell. We're manifesting a win for Pascoe Bell. We're manifesting a win for Pascoe Bell. We're manifesting a win for Pascoe Bell. We're manifesting a win for Pascoe Bell. We're manifesting a win for Pascoe Bell. We're manifesting a win for Pascoe Bell. We're manifesting a win for Pascoe Bell. We're manifesting a win for Pascoe Bell. We're manifesting a win for Pascoe Bell.
0: Okay. They published that, right? They chose to put that on the internet. Okay. There's a Victorian Labor MP for the seat of Eltham. What's their contribution with just a couple of months to go, hopefully, of that government?
2: Who would win in a battle between Commons and Extrapolis 2?
3: Look, the Commons 2.0 has the new capacities and a bunch of new features compared to the Commons. We've got to remember there's two different types of Commons. So if it's the two types of Commons versus the Extrap 2, it's definitely the Commons.
2: There you go. You've heard it straight.
0: Election in November. It's up to you, Victoria. It's up to you, Australia, as always. We'll see you again tomorrow night.
4: Ladies and gentlemen, welcome to the Late Debate.
5: Good evening and welcome to the program. I'm Caleb Bond with David Elliott and Lucy Zelich. What
6: Hello.
5: A lineup we've got here tonight,
6: How
5: eh?
6: About this? Stuck in the den with the boys.
5: Oh, well, are you complaining?
6: No, never.
5: No, I didn't think you would be. You know, if you're going to be stuck with two men in a room, I think we're too reasonable.
6: Apart from my husband and father, there are no better blokes.
5: Oh, well, that is a high compliment.
7: I know,
5: well. I think she's sucking up early. She's, you know,
7: I'm not going to go easy on you.
5: She's
6: buttering you up for war.
5: Yeah, well, we don't want anyone to go easy here. Here's what's coming up tonight. The NRL Grand Final won't have a pre-match concert this year after their star act pulled out. But the league's boss says they don't need pre-match entertainment because people are coming for the footy. More on that soon. The Queensland government won't tell taxpayers what Olympic venues cost to build. Well, they are paying for it. What excuse could there be to not tell them how much they are paying? And the Victorian government wants to make it easier for pubs to stay open until 3 a.m. I can hear the neighbours getting angry. That's on the front of tomorrow's Herald Sun. But first, we know we have major problems with the behaviour of children, particularly teenagers, in this country at the moment. It was only a week or two ago that we saw a report from PISA, this is an international report, that said that Australian school students were amongst the worst behaved in the world. It put us on the same footing as Lebanon, Turkey and Poland. We had students saying, 41% of them, that science classes were being constantly interrupted and noisy, which was well above the international standard of 31%. We have issues with behaviour in this country. And yet another example of it, revealed by 2GB this morning, James Willis, who's filling in for Ben Fordham on Breakfast, broke the story of this brawl over the weekend between teenage girls in Newcastle. And that is just horrific. It begins, that's only an excerpt, that the full clip is a minute and a half long. And it starts with a couple of girls sitting upon another girl and then a whole bunch of other girls get involved. As you can see in that video, it eventually becomes on for young and old. You've got other teenagers hanging around. You can see them dancing in the background as it's going on, filming it, you know, yelling and shouting and jeering and basically encouraging what is happening in front of them. I just don't understand how anyone can do that stuff in the first place. But, Lucy, I believe you have a harsh solution for these kinds of teenagers.
6: Oh, bring back military service. Bring back mandatory conscription. I mean, I know we got rid of it in Australia. I think it was in 1971 or 72. 72, wasn't it, David? Mm. And I note that there are several other countries. There are over 60 other countries around the world who still enlist both male and female, depending upon which of those countries, of course, extending it to females as well. But having a look at that, and when you take into account there was a report that dropped earlier this evening, actually, via the ABC, and several others have picked it up as well, that said that that this type of this youth crime reduction attempt now that we've seen in states like Victoria, they're failing. Mm. They're not actually working. They've plunged, I think, at least $40 million into these efforts to give to organisations and mentoring and case management programs to help these youth offenders. And what they're actually seeing is that it's had the opposite effect, that the crime rates aren't dropping. They've actually increased in record highs down in Victoria. So what circumstances, what provisions, what opportunities and pathways do we have in this country to assist these youths to manage this youth crime situation and to tackle the fact that whatever we're doing isn't working?
7: Well, can I take you to task?
6: Okay. Do it.
7: As somebody who has, I'm fifth generation military, army, and my son's now the sixth generation, and I don't think the army should be the dumping ground of society's problem children.
6: But why do you view it as a dumping ground?
7: Because how would you like it if you worked your entire life to join the profession of arms and join the military to be a professional soldier and be told by your government, listen, you're so ill-regarded that you're going to babysit shitbags.
6: But I don't think that it's something where classify it as being ill-regarded,
7: professional
6: though.
7: Soldiers don't like it because you end up going to war with people that don't want to be there and don't have the discipline that's required of a modern soldier.
6: I'm not saying that they have to go to war.
7: My solution, Caleb, I think that we need to realise that when we... You're a little bit younger, but you're about 20 years younger than me, so we'll go with you, Lucy. When I was a kid, we had the Scouts, we had the Boys Brigade, we had youth group, we had Sunday school, we had so many activities that we didn't have time to beat the bejesus out of each other. When I had 5 years, 4 years as the Minister for Juvenile Justice in this state, and I took three lessons away. The first thing is a kid needs somebody that loves them enough to say no. I bet you those kids didn't have anybody that loved them enough to say no. A kid needs three square meals a day. I've obviously achieved that objective. Mm-hmm. But what we've got to realise is that they are what they eat. And thirdly, they need plenty of organised activities. Kids don't have those organised activities. Why? Because the Scouts failed us because of all the sexual harassment and the sexual assaults that occurred there. The churches failed us. Kids don't want to go to church anymore because they feel disenfranchised with the religious leaders because of what's gone on there. We have a waiting list for cadets, because so many kids want to go to cadets, but the government hasn't spent enough money on military cadets that the kids that do want to go there and hopefully then pursue a career in the military can't get in there because there aren't any resources. So what do? They go to Newcastle Beach and beat the bejesus out of each other. I mean, I'm a firm believer it takes a village to raise a child. I'm a firm believer. But what we're seeing at the moment is that people are too scared to correct children. And you've seen it, I've seen it, I suspect you've seen it. I cannot believe that if you dug down to the livelihoods of those children that you would have the sort of upbringing that you and I had.
6: No, okay, so in the absence of all of that then, what are you going to do?
7: Well, I think
6: How are we going to solve this issue? Are we going to keep cramming them in jails? In Western Australia, there was a report that dropped a month ago.
7: Yep.
6: They're having to pay gratuities to the prisoners to sleep on the floor because of overcrowding.
7: Well, in the 4 years that I was Juvenile Justice Minister, I actually saw a significant reduction in the number of kids incarcerated. You know why? Because we spent money on diversion programs. Mm. We said to them, in the absence of those organised activities that the previous generation were doing, we're going to get you a diversion program.
6: But they're not doing that now, David.
7: No,
6: the Christopher Foley government are locking up kids as young as 10, and now we have researchers who are telling us that statistically these children are just going to go on and re-offend.
5: I think there's a middle ground. I mean, so Jeff Kennett, I think it was last year or the year before, suggested, and I'm not sure, I agree with you, I don't think we can send them off and sort of expect the military to look after them, but Jeff Kennett suggested boot camps
6: Basically, how's that different to the army, though?
5: Because it would exist under a different structure.
7: Yeah.
5: It's the same idea, but it exists under a different structure. And I think that's fair enough. You know, get them into learning a skill, teach them a trade, yeah. So give them something that they can use to get themselves out of these situations that they find themselves in. Because clearly things are not right at home
7: yeah.
5: when you end up in those sorts of situations. I mean, kids are not just out of nowhere deciding to go out and beat people up. There's some sort of the equilibrium is not right in their lives
7: yeah.
5: that they either think that is something that is appropriate to do or that there is something that in their mind drives them to do yeah. something. Something is not right somewhere along the line. And I think as a society, we have become too much, we've gone down the line too much of thinking, well, everything is someone else's problem.
7: Yep.
5: Someone else has got to fix it. You know, it never starts in your own backyard. Someone else has to go and fix
7: so
5: that.
7: True.
5: And so parents, and I'm not saying all parents, because most parents, I think, are good parents.
7: Yep.
5: But there are clearly a lot of parents out there, and we talk about this, we see it in schools all the time, where teachers can't discipline children.
7: Yep.
5: Clearly, there is nothing going on at home where those kids go to school and have the fear of God put into them that what the teacher says goes, so, or that what mum and dad says goes.
6: But you're not
5: they
6: going
5: feel
6: to be
5: lawless.
6: But you're not. I agree with all of those points, right? And I see it of friends, right, who don't actually discipline their
7: yep.
6: children, who have been raised to be self-entitled little brats,
7: yep.
6: right? And I've seen it. That lack of discipline is a problem. I'll be the first to put my hand up and say, if I stepped out of line in my household, I knew about it, right? And we spoke about, actually, not all that long ago on the Late Debate about the fact that, you know, smacking your kids and I have been the one to discipline my children when they need it. They know what a figure of authority looks like. But you're not going to be able to thrust yourself into these parents' homes and tell them that, A, they're not doing a good job or they need to be parenting their children. That's not going to be something that you can solve. So now we have to deal with the fact that you have these young kids where, particularly when it comes to youth crime, the theft of cars is on the rise,
7: yeah.
6: right? And it's exploding astronomically. And I know that people will be the first to say that the figures of youth offending have actually dropped in the last decade, but they have risen in some areas.
7: Yeah.
6: I think the focus of conversation has to be on the fact that you have this group of kids between the ages of 10 to 17 who are re-offending.
7: Yep.
6: I'm not saying that every child that is found guilty of a crime has to be thrust into military service,
7: yep.
6: but what we're doing right now isn't working.
7: No, that's right. There's no consequence.
6: So what are we going to do? The jails are overcrowded, re-offending is an issue. How are we going to handle this? And for me, as I said, I'm not expecting that the army are going to babysit them, but if you're advocating for something like boot camps, which is encouraging discipline and actually giving them the same types of environments that we already have within the military, I'm not saying they have to go off to war, but to go off in a regimented environment and a program that is already well established, rather than having to...
7: That can be a lot different than the military. But, I mean, I applaud Chris Minns who's now saying to the kids they can't have as much screen time. There's a limit on their screen time.
6: Yeah, but we don't have control over when they're going home.
7: I think it's an important gesture to parents as well that the government has said, listen, you know, your child's in trouble a lot. This could be one of the reasons why. But the parents have got to back up the teachers and the teachers 100%. Have got to back up the
5: 100%.
7: Parents. I mean, if I was in trouble at school and my parents were called up, the presumption of guilty
5: correct.
7: Exists.
6: But that doesn't
5: correct.
6: Happen anymore, David.
7: I know.
6: We've
7: I know.
6: Got
5: and
6: parents...
5: That's a much bigger societal yep. problem that
6: we've we got parents that are riding into schools that are threatening yep. to sue them,
7: yeah,
6: right?
7: Nice.
6: If,
7: yeah,
6: you know, for speaking poorly to their children. I don't think it's dealing with the problem that's going on at
7: right.
6: home. Anyway, for those of you who want to watch the grand final at home, let's move on to other topics. And I'm talking about the NRL. You may be faced with a very difficult prospect that you won't have any pre-match entertainment. Oh, no, heaven forbid, will you survive? Because what we've seen come out this week is that the NRL Grand Final won't feature a major headline act for its pre-game entertainment after talks with Aussie artist Tones and I broke down. And if you don't know Tones and I, before we go on and talk about this, I want you to take a listen of what her song is that she's most well known for.

0: So she's an ARIA award-winning artist. Now, that particular song, Dance Monkey, went to number one in more than 30 countries in 29, and it's been streamed more than 3.5 billion times. And Tones and I performed that at the 2019 AFL Grand Final. And now where talks have fallen down is that the song that she's most known for is allegedly the very reason she doesn't want to perform that at the NRL Grand Final, for which she's been booked for. Talks fell down because she said she didn't want to perform Dance Monkey. And now at the 11th hour, they've been stuck in a situation where they may be without any pre-match entertainment. I do know that Shannon Knowles, another Australian artist, has put his hand up and volunteered his services. But Dance Monkey is no monkey, Caleb. Will people cope?
1: It's not going to bother me that there's no Dance Monkey, I have to say, because it's a bloody awful song as far as I'm concerned. But I think it's quite interesting. I mean, look, you know, pre-match entertainment has been part of the AFL and NRL grand finals since sort of the late 80s, early 90s, right? That's when it really started kicking off. But Peter Volandis, who is at the moment running the NRL, he says, actually, we don't need it. We don't need any pre-match entertainment. People aren't coming for that. They're coming for the footy.
2: Because it costs between 1 million and 1.5 million when you add production for 11 minutes. And people come to our game for our game, for the entertainment of rugby league, not for 11 minutes of pop concert. If you want to go to a pop concert, you buy a ticket to go to a pop concert.
1: Now, look, I get what he's saying, but I still think it's part of the theatre of the grand final to have pre-match entertainment.
3: You're right. I mean, I'm Team Volandis. Peter, I'm on your side, you know, every step of the way. However, I have to admit, when you mentioned before Dance Monkey, I just assumed we were getting Daydream Believer. my dad'll be up there looking down from heaven,
0: loving
3: thinking
0: it.
3: That the monkeys have come to Australia and a couple of them might have been resurrected. So I'm showing my age.
1: I'd much prefer that.
3: I would much prefer it. Yeah. So would I. But Caleb, you're right. I mean, we have got a great tradition in making sure our elite athletes and our elite sporting events have got some sort of celebration of the arts alongside them. I think we might have my favourite Tina Turner from my very, very early days watching NRL Grand Finals. Back in the days when you could celebrate smoking a cigarette.
1: I know.
3: Who doesn't remember the Winfield Cup? However, it hasn't always been a success story. Remember this Billy Idol incident.
4: Just waiting for some power.
3: Yeah, well, as a Parramatta Eels supporter, I'm still waiting for some power. But I think we've got to really accept the fact that, you know, people pay a lot of money for this. And, you know, I've taken, you know, my wife and the kids and it's more than just a football game. It is a celebration of the arts. I'm only ever offended when they go with some international act that I've never even heard of, with the exception of the Monkees, who I think that may hopefully be a starter. But, Peter, you know what? Please don't rip up my tickets to the grand final this year, but I think we should have some sort of entertainment. It's important. You've got to give the fans what they want.
1: And I think it's also part of engaging people as well to some degree, because there are a lot of people who watch the grand final of either code who aren't particularly, you know, long-term followers of the game. They don't watch every week. They may not even have a team that they particularly support. But, you know, they turn it on because it's the grand final and they're going to have a look at it because it's an Australian thing to do. And I think having a bit of entertainment in there in the form of music engages a few other people as well, doesn't it?
0: Look, I'm not going to be a wet blanket, but for goodness sake, as a purist, I'm going there to watch the actual spectacle of the sporting event. That's fine that you feel like... I mean, that Tina Turner one, that was amazing. That was something that G'd you up before the game started. But now we've got these international acts. I mean, Dance Monkey Dance, that was amazing. That was something that G'd you up before the game started. But now we've got these international acts. I mean, Dance Monkey Dance Monkey, if that went on,

0: more often than not, people are on their phones, they're not even engaging, they're not really listening. Go and have a look at the comments that flooded several of the past musical acts that we've had across both the NRL and the AFL. Fans are constantly panning them, they're uninterested, they don't really care. So for mine, is it that devastating now that this has fallen over? Not really. He said rather than pay someone $90,000 a minute, because that's what it works out to be. Some of these sets, previously, they last about 10, 11 or 12 minutes. Kid Leroy, I think, was 12 minutes. You do the maths on that. $90,000 a minute, that's $900,000. I would rather you actually pump that money back into the grassroots, which is what needs it the most. So I don't think it's necessarily the NRL's fault that she's decided to pull out because she doesn't want to perform the only song she's known for. Is it that big a deal?
1: Look at the opening ceremonies at the Olympics and the closing ceremonies.
0: Oh, this is the NRL grand final. It's not the Olympics.
1: Well, then bring on Jimmy Barnes.
2: I have to say that. So the AFL grand final 2022, right? So this was the first one back with a crowd after COVID. They secured Robbie Williams, and I was living and working in Melbourne at the time, and Robbie Williams coming out performing at the AFL grand final was a really big Melbourne moment, because after years of being hammered by Daniel Andrews and lockdowns, it was a moment where everyone kind of went, we are back.
0: Talking about when the game finishes, right? Full time whistle blows. Are we talking about the musical act, or are we talking about the game? But realistically, are we? We love that Tina Turner one. But how many more?
1: Yeah.
0: Well, that's true too. That's true too. I just don't think it's that big of a deal.
1: Well, anyway, hopefully, they'll get the monkeys to play. We have got. I'm sick of the left wing media. Sick of them because they keep making me defend Barnaby Joyce. And that's not what I'm here for. I'm not here to defend Barnaby Joyce, but I'm finding I have to. This poor bugger, if he had cured cancer, they'd be complaining that he didn't do it quick enough. Here's what he's had to defend himself for this week. Apparently he was seen in a casino in Canberra with a mate of his and some neo-Nazis who he had no exposure to at all, no reason to know who they were, came up to him. This is what Barnaby had to say in his own defence.
3: The story that they're running around is that I arrived with them. That's a lie. There was an organised meeting with them. That's a lie. I left with them. That's a lie. Did I actually even know who they were when they came up? No, I didn't. My family fought against the fascist. Don't want anything to do with them at all.
1: I mean, yes, Barnaby is a flawed individual. We all know that, but then again, aren't we all? But for the left-wing media to continue to hound him about stupid stuff, as he said, it is quite insulting when you consider that his family did fight the Nazis. For his family to have to justify his existence and for him to have to justify somebody who he spoke to in the street, I walked past a Communist Party member once. I didn't know who they were.
0: Yeah, commie!
1: And now, apparently, all the left-wing media think that I'm a communist. So
2: I even watched Gardening Australia when Peter Cundall was on it. And Peter Cundall was a communist. He ran as a candidate for the Communist Party down in Tasmania.
1: Well, that's right. But this reminds me, you know that book, The Crucible? Remember the book, The Crucible, we all studied? And McCarthyism. This is where we're going with the left-wing media at the moment. And it's an expansion of the pro-Palestinian movement, as far as I'm concerned. Anybody that doesn't embrace the Palestinian movement, anybody that doesn't condemn One Nation, apparently, you know, you're up there with Goody Proctor in the Crucible, and you're going to have to be answerable to your actions. Lucy, your family came from a country where this sort of behaviour was not tolerated.
0: No, absolutely not. But I find it very interesting, just if you kind of cast your mind back to the last couple of weeks, even as recently as Monday, where we saw all these reports from Channel 9 where they'd gone on to interview the Grand Wizard, who is also the director of the KKK. That's what they call themselves, just to make it clear. That's not me.
2: Imagine calling yourself Grand Wizard.
0: Oh, my God,
2: I mean,
0: seriously.
2: You want to be taken seriously.
1: I like Bewitched, but
0: it seems to me there is this real coordinated attempt now, right? They're trying everything. And I say that with respect to the Coalition as well as the Labor Party. Now, even the media outlets doing everything that they can to smear and trash the One Nation reputation and their branding and their name, because they're rising in the polls. They can see that regardless of what mud they sling at them, it's not sticking. And in fact, it's actually emboldening the One Nation movement. But in this regard now, this is really quite sinister to try and associate them with neo-Nazis.

0: Nazis. Barnaby Joyce came out and had some very strong words to say about them. He condemned them as well, said there himself that he's fighting, you know, his family fought against fascists. I think he referred to them as freaks, this particular group. So the way that the story goes is there was a particular source that was there at the cast that night that went and tipped off Crikey, the news outlet, and had said that he had allegedly arrived there with them, was speaking with them, and then left there. Crikey submitted the request to One Nation and Barnaby Joyce to see if he would respond. He decided to get on the front foot. He went and spoke to James Willis, who's filling in for Ben Fordham at 2GB, spoke to News 24, and the story also appeared in the Sydney Morning Herald to try and get ahead of this, right? And now Crikey are almost condemning him for not responding to them, but going out and trying to speak to everybody else, because he knows how this is going to look. The entirety of the allegations were put to him that he arrived there with them, etc. He knows what they're trying to do. He doesn't owe them an explanation because he knows exactly where they're going. If we had more media outlets committed to telling the truth rather than running an agenda and smear campaigns against political opponents they disagreed with, we would be a lot better off within the Fourth Estate in this country.
1: And I think it's pretty silly too, by the way. I mean, and I should also note that one of the guys who was in this group, Thomas Sewell, who used to be headed up the National Socialist Network, now he's involved with the White Australia Party, which has been banned as a hate group, and the reason they were in Canberra is because there was a hearing at the High Court about whether they, or not it was legitimate to be classified as a hate group. And he himself has confirmed Barnaby's version of events, and this was in the SMH. Sewell confirmed to this masthead that he bumped into Joyce and the MP's friend by happenstance while he and his group were having a few drinks in Canberra to cool off after a lengthy two-day hearing. So a member of parliament is in a public place having a drink or whatever with a mate, and a person in public comes up and has a chat with him. Mm-hmm. It was, by all accounts, a very short conversation during which Sewell and his mates were carrying on about Pauline Hanson and how they didn't like her or something, was what Barnaby said. He said, I cut the conversation off, they walked away, and that was the end of it. I mean, as a politician, David, how many people would have come up and said something to you that if you were, it was later put to you, well, you know, the associations of that person, you would have said, well, I'm an MP. I mean, people come up and talk to me all the time.
2: Unfortunately, we've had MPs that have had to resign because they did make representations or they did speak to somebody that was taken out of contest. And it's awful because in Australian politics, in the Westminster tradition, every man has a right to petition the king, which basically means that if you're just because you don't like your member of parliament or your member of parliament doesn't like you, you've got to entertain their views, you've got to entertain their representations, you've got to consider their opinions. But I suppose my message to the campaigners in the media against One Nation, I'll give you a little history lesson. In 1999, I was running the No Republic campaign and we were set to lose. It was going to be, Australia was going to be a republic. We were destined to be a republic. Malcolm Turnbull had told everybody we were going to be a republic. The media went to war against the royal family. It was one of the most successful campaigns this country's ever seen, and it's never been seen since. So Barnaby, I'd be telling the media, keep going, because unfortunately for my side of politics, your side's going to benefit from it.
1: I think people see through it, and it's this sort of stuff that just drives people into the hands of One Nation, because they go, well, if they're going after them, it really means they're coming after me. It's exactly the same as what happened.
0: But I'll tell you what, as another point to all of this, wouldn't they have, you know, when I look at the hypocrisy and just the ridiculousness of it all, they didn't give that much of a stuff when you had Labor MPs down in Victoria writing character references for people that had committed sexual assault, over 30 of them, without being as rigorous. But now you're desperately trying to link them to neo-Nazis as this last-ditch attempt to kind of rubbish them in the polls. Good luck.
1: I think desperate is the operative word there. I mentioned Trump a minute ago. GC's been off at the UN overnight. They're having their General Assembly meeting at the moment. All sorts of interesting things happening, of course, at the General Assembly. Donald Trump caught up with our Prime Minister, Anthony Albanese. Also on the sidelines of this event, Anthony Albanese has accepted an award from the Atlantic Council for being a global citizen. So good on to him. He joins the ranks of Quincy Jones in having such an honour, would you believe it? But out of Trump's speech to the UN overnight, which was wide-ranging, as Trump's speeches often are, he's now decided artificial intelligence isn't artificial intelligence anymore. He's just decided to unilaterally rename it.
3: From this point forward, all of United States documents and hopefully the world's will be changed to use the much more accurate term super as opposed to artificial. So it's super intelligence. Welcome to the new world of super intelligence.
1: Super intelligence. Mm-hmm. Now, we had a couple of weeks ago the Robot Olympics, which was, you know, these artificial intelligence powered robots in China that were showing off their work. I mean, you know, this is super intelligence. It's the super intelligence revolution. Seriously, though, I'm not sure I like the idea of AI being renamed to super intelligence, because I think we do have to be genuine about the fact that it is artificial. It's not a human brain. And calling it super intelligence, I think, A, denigrates human intelligence because it says, well, there's actually something even better than that out there. But it also perhaps gives it a life of its own that it doesn't deserve.
2: It does. I mean, you've got super intelligence. Now you've got super glue, Superman, superannuation. just because the president wants to change the name of it doesn't mean it's going to change the ridiculously different world that we're going to be inheriting as a result of artificial intelligence. But I looked at that. I looked at that wonderful robot that lifted the weight. And I remember that movie Westworld. With the actor that I've now forgotten, but the bald head, Yul Brynner, I think it was.
0: It was Yul Brynner.
2: All the robots went pastry and they started shooting everybody and killing everybody. That's what's going to happen, ladies and gentlemen. Be very careful. Don't worry about superannuation. Don't worry about super glue. It's super intelligence that's going to come and get us.
0: I just think in a situation where you've got Americans who are earning over $155,000 saying that they feel working class, their gas prices, living standards, conditions, wage stagnation, a war that many of them are against, when those are the real issues and this is what you're concerning yourself with, it just feels pretty dumb.
2: He's completely preoccupied with names.
0: Yeah,
2: and it's very superficial, pardon the pun.
0: Yeah, and just things that obviously don't really matter to the American people at this point in time.
1: And I also, it does concern me that, you know, he slapped down one of the few good things I think that the Prime Minister has done at the UN, has to say we actually need some kind of global order when it comes to artificial intelligence and agree to some ground rules about how this stuff works, because it could be exceedingly dangerous for the world. And Trump, and I understand where he's coming from, because he's looking at China and going, well, China doesn't give a toss. They'll just do whatever they want.
0: Well, I think so that's he's worried about.
1: Exactly, correct, he is.
0: His attitude
1: just seems to be then, well, we will do whatever we want as well because we've got to beat China. But it's kind of a race to the bottom, I fear.
0: And
1: we've got to be real about that.
0: And how many times are we actually going to agree with a Labor Premier in this instance in the form of Milanauskas, right, who I support in calling for a Royal Commission and actually looking to explore the potential safety issues?
2: We've been very slow.
0: I mean, we have been so slow. I hate how reactive we can be in these circumstances when we should be forward-thinking, when we should be actually showing some insight. Now that we have all of these learnings post the social media era and the damage that it's done to our children, put some guardrails up. Have some concerns around that. Trump's calling them conspiracy theorists.
2: We've had to with the internet.
0: And rubbishing it all. It's really quite silly. I want to move on to another story, though, coming out of Queensland. It's not often that you hear the name Stephen Miles, right? I didn't even know that the bloke was still in politics, quite frankly. You rarely see his name pop up in a headline. But he's used this... I have to say, a fair crack, and this is an opportunity to have a go at the Chrissy Fooley government. He's accused the state government of hiding behind tender processes after Premier David Crisafulli revealed taxpayers would not receive regular updates on the cost of 2032 Olympic and Paralympic venues. The government has consistently argued that revealing project budgets during the tender process would cost them leverage when negotiating prices, whilst also assuring that venues would be delivered within the $7.1 billion Games funding envelope. Opposition leader Stephen Miles called that argument nonsense, saying, and I quote, if they actually believe that, then they wouldn't have been there demanding the cost estimates for all of the projects before they were tendered when they were in opposition, end quote. I do find this a little bit rich coming from Miles, particularly off the back of the WellCamp quarantine saga where they spent hundreds of millions of taxpayer dollars. But I also then find it very interesting that Chris Afforley would take this pass of not being transparent, because he in 2022 was very critical of the Palaszczuk Labor government for the lack of transparency around the WellCamp facility there. So it's a very interesting line for him to take, because if this was the Labor government, his government would be smashing them.
2: He'd be screaming blue murder. Listen, I mean, I've never been one in favour of government secrets. In fact, Gladys used to say, television, telegraph and tell David. Mm-hmm. I didn't like government secrets. But there are reasons why there are government secrets, and one of them comes to commercial confidence. I, for the life of me, can't see how that applies here. Obviously, anything to do with national security, that sometimes has to be kept a secret. But I don't see the sense in why, unless there's a commercial confidence reason for us not to know, which I just cannot, for the life of me, as someone who's worked in engineering construction, I can't see where that's happened. And, of course, the beauty about Chris Afforley is you just blame the last bloke. I don't know why he's letting Miles get away with throwing rocks at him, because any self-respecting first-term government blames the last bloke.
1: And see, like,
0: Isn't that what we're sick of, though?
1: We deserve to know. We're sitting here in New South Wales. We're not contributing. I mean, there will be some federal money. I'm sure we'll be going into it as well. But the taxpayers of Queensland are paying for these projects.
0: Thank you.
1: It's their money.
2: Yep. Mm-hmm.
1: So do they not deserve to know, A, how their money is being spent, and B, how much of it is being spent? I can't see any reason not to have transparency on that.
0: I couldn't agree more. Here's the quote that he said in a 2022 Queensland Parliament speech. An honest budget would show that. Instead, Queenslanders are left with a budget paper stamped with commercial inconfidence over that section. Meanwhile, he's got that commercial inconfidence stamp and he's doing this all over the place.
2: There may be a reason, but he really should come out and say why he can't release the information, because he's just exposing himself to unnecessary secrets. We can finish off with a terrible story about a grandmother, a former teacher, who's been bullied by her government. Let's have a look at this story. It's come out of the BBC. And, of course, the grandmother, Helen Ball, who's 81 years old, and she had been bullied by her local council because she opposed some Lego-like bricks. Now, I must say, this nearly inspired me to go back into politics, because I hate it. I hate it when governments bully people. My mother-in-law is 81 years old. If a council had behaved like that with her, I would have gone and I would have done something very, very nasty to the pictures of the mayor on the wall in the town hall. We need to make sure that we treat our elderly more respectful, but we can't let government bully us. People, rise up. That's what I tell you, rise up.
1: It's so pathetic. I mean, she had a little walkway out of her property onto the council land. The council comes on and puts a fence in front of it.
0: Are you sure this isn't happening in Queensland, Victoria?
1: Oh, look, it could happen anywhere. But then she wins a court case to get rid of the fence, and then they go and put those bollard things
2: crazy.
1: In. It's just terrible. Seriously. I was saying this last night about councils. These council officers, get a life. If you're the sort of person going around putting a fence in front of someone's gate to get out of their property, come on. Please. After the break, we'll have a look at tomorrow's papers. In Melbourne, the Victorian government, they want pubs to be able to stay open until 3 a.m. What a hoot. Don't go away.
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0: News 24 will be back after this short break.
1: During the break, Lucy said, quote unquote, she was feeling a bit hot and heavy with the boys. She's complaining it's a bit warm in here. Must be us, Dave.
2: Well, you know, I have this effect on me.
3: Lads, it's either you or I'm coming onto the perimenopausal horizon. I don't know. I'm going to be 40 in November. I'm an old goat now. You put me on the shelf and forget about it.
1: You're not quite there yet, Lucy. I think it's just us radiating hotness into this room. All right, let's take a look at tomorrow's front pages, shall we? On the front of the Courier Mail, this is not so crash hot, brace for gym packed. Treasurer Jim Chalmers has laid the groundwork for a dire federal budget update, warning of billions in extra costs to service debt. Government borrowing surpassed $1 trillion last month, and interest repayments costs are now the fastest growing area of government spending. Mr Chalmers said skyrocketing bond yields, effectively the interest rate on public debt, were increasing globally, by which he's basically telling us when we hand down the MIEFO in a couple of months, it ain't going to be looking good, David.
2: Do you know, I remember 25 years ago waking up on that wonderful morning when Peter Costello announced that we had no debt.
3: We'd paid
2: it off. And I was in my early 30s. I had two little boys in prams, and I thought, we're leaving a wonderful, wonderful country for these two little boys who
3: were
2: now big
3: boys. Was Nicole working at the time, your wife?
2: No, I don't think she was working at the time. So it was we had two little kids and a stay-at-home mum and a mortgage in the suburbs of Sydney, and it gave me a great deal of confidence to work, to invest, and now I worry about my sons. What have we left our kids?
3: I know. And if a bloke like my dad can come to this country in 1968 on a boat with $8 in his pocket and turn it into, you know, his own modest building empire, he's since retired, and he could make it, then anyone could make it. That was always my view in this country.
2: Yeah, called a work ethic.
3: Yeah, of course, a work ethic, but also there was that reward for said work ethic. Mm. Now people are taking on multiple jobs and feeling like they can't make ends meet. That's the problem, that dream, that, you know, that ambition for prosperity. It's just not there anymore.
2: So the Daily Telegraph, front page, they've ripped one off a 1960s spy novel, The Pullman Five Arrived. So the Sydney Swans, ladies and gentlemen, have seemed to have already commenced the journey of rehabilitation, and they've apologised for their bender, which is quite extraordinary, and they have now come back to face the wrath of the club. So this is probably the saddest chapter in the series of Sydney Swans chapters, and I feel sorry for the supporters. And in fact, I've even been at work and at functions where people have they're quite devastated, the Swans supporters, about the way that their brand has been damaged, because the Swans' behaviour was always deemed to be above that. They were they were always seen as people that were reliable for the brand. And I don't follow the AFL as much as you do, and Caleb, but I've always, obviously, as a Sydney sider, had a soft spot for the Swans, and we pardon the pun, kick goals at a time when they told us that the game would never take off in Sydney, and it did. And now we've got two teams, but it's a very, very sad state of affairs that we have to read a headline in the Daily Telegraph that the Swans are, quote, scandal-plagued.
3: Oh, is it really, though? This feels like a bit of a beat-up, doesn't it?
1: Well, see, the thing is, we're still
3: devastated and heartbroken. Like, people are committing crimes, and we're not saying, I don't want to say that they've committed any crimes, right?
1: We don't know yet.
3: Everything has been alleged, exactly.
1: Because the police, I think we've got another 4 weeks to wait or something until we get another statement.
3: But, like, people are mucking up and doing silly things in every line of employment. Like, to treat these, and this is coming from the wife of a former professional footballer and the sister of former professional footballers who've represented their countries at various levels. This elevation of these sports stars on this platform, oh my God, we're so devastated, heartbroken. They're boys. They mucked up.
2: Well,
3: they did something really silly. But to pretend that every sporting brand is immune from some type of controversial scandal, that just is not going to exist.
2: Well, you never saw Shane Warne behave. Oh, actually draw that remark.
3: Or but Sam
2: Lucy,
3: Kerr.
2: We talked earlier about the behaviour of children. And why? Because they've got players like this as their heroes.
3: No. I don't stop sports stars in the street and say thank you for your service. I stop our ADF servicemen and women, and my children know to say thank you for your service. And thank you for your service too, Mr. Elliott. You are the heroes, not the sports stars.
2: Did you hear that, Nicole? I'm the hero.
1: What else is on the front of the Daily Telegraph tomorrow?
2: Well, it's going to be an interesting day because the Telegraph have also got to make sure that they maintain the rage when it comes to the love of rock and roll. And we saw, of course, Angry Anderson pass away only a few hours ago. And the Daily Telegraph has got a great reputation in supporting our live music scene, and I think they'll be paying a wonderful tribute to a rock and roll star. And I made the point this evening that I grew up on the hard rock of Australia that Angry Anderson personified, but I do remember that song Suddenly that a great artist can diversify. And yes, of course, it was for Kylie's wedding with Jason in Neighbours. But let's not delve on that because we'll talk about Kylie in a moment.
1: Well, indeed. We have a clip here of that great song.

0: Now, if you'd told me that Angry Anderson could put a ballad together like that when I was in my early teens headbanging in Bankstown, I would have giggled at you. But he did it, and we've lost a rock and roll legend, and we've lost what I believe, you know, because we shared the same barber, Angry Anderson and I, he was a romantic.
1: Rest well and beautifully, Angry Anderson, and I would have paid good money to see you banging your head over in Western Sydney. On the front page of the Herald Sun, we'll take a look at an exclusive. The Premier's green light to keep doors open and drinks flowing into early hours. He's got to do what he can to stay in the top job, right? Victoria's nightlife is set for a boost with the state government to unveil new fast-track licences that will give pubs the green light to keep their doors open until 3am. The move is set to be popular with punters but fuel tensions with neighbours amid fears of antisocial behaviour. Oh, no, people having fun. But, yes, Ben Carroll, as I said, is doing everything that he can to stay in the top job. Another story as well, the push to block night grand finals. State opposition leader Jess Wilson is exploring the use of ministerial powers to block the staging of an AFL night grand final. The policy being considered by senior Liberals is aimed at preserving game's traditional 2:30pm start. And you can see the full report in tomorrow's Herald Sun. Hear, hear. I don't like a night grand final. Keep it in the afternoons. Thank you.
2: I reckon you could... There's an argument for maybe twilight, so there's a bit of the afternoon, a bit of the evening. And I think that the AFL is probably thinking about the fact that, you know, the NRL does theirs at night and it rates really well on television, but there'll be plenty more to come on that one. Mm-hmm. On the front of the Mercury tomorrow down in Tassie, patients wait 2,077 days. Some Tasmanian patients are waiting nearly 6 years to see a neurologist, longer than it takes to complete a medical degree. Waitlists for non-urgent neurological outpatients are climbing as high as 2,077 days for northern Tasmanians, with a peak medical professional body stating that non-urgent patients risk never being seen at hospital for their conditions. That's just unbelievable, isn't it?
0: It is unbelievable. And on the matter of health, I get to finish the wrap-up tonight on our front pages, and it isn't a happy ending. Because if you look at the Townsville Bulletin, ladies and gentlemen,
2: David,
0: it says doctors at Townsville University Hospital have raised the alarm over a surging public health crisis in northern Queensland, the highest number of syphilis cases in a decade. This is not a happy ending for the people of northern Queensland. I thought syphilis was a thing of the past. I thought it went away with, like, some of those other diseases, but because I know there was a relative of mine on the Western Front that got it and had a... Anyway, that's enough. We'll go to the break now.
2: That was hard for you to read, wasn't it, David? All right, after the break, we showed you earlier the video of that robot trying to do weights. Now they're fighting with people in shops. Wait till you see that in a minute.
3: News 24 will be back after this short break.

News 24 will be back after this short break. 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

0: News 24 will be back after this short.
1: Now, I don't know about you, I'm not terribly proficient with a Rubik's Cube. David, what about you?
2: Well, I'm surprised at that, Caleb, because they were invented about 30 years before you were born, and so you've had plenty of time to get used to it. No, remarkably, we have a young 6-year-old Chinese girl who has broken the record and been able to complete a Rubik's Cube puzzle in 19 seconds. I think we've got some footage of that. Now, she only beat me by 2 seconds, so I think that is quite a remarkable achievement for this young girl.
3: She did it in over 4 seconds.
1: 4.2.
3: Just over four seconds.
2: Oh, sorry, she did, yes, of course, indeed. So, I mean, I must say I'm delighted to see that young Lian Yanzhu has been able to do that because, quite frankly, I thought it was a lost art. But maybe if more kids were doing Rubik's Cubes and less time on their Facebook... we could have solved some of the problems that we've already addressed this evening.
3: I'll tell you what, I hope
1: they've got some sort of women's cricket thing going in China, because if she can move her hands like that, she's going to make a great spin bowler.
3: On to another sport. Of course, we've been tonight talking about the AFL Grand Final and the NRL Grand Final. And there always seems to be a bit of a tussle between the two when it comes to their pre-match entertainment. But the AFL
1: If they've got any, but
3: the AFL have managed to secure the services of a very beloved figure in this country and Prime Minister Anthony Albanese. You'll know exactly who I'm talking about. Yes, the great Kylie Minogue. Some footage of her rehearsals ahead of the all-important big dance.

0: Yes, that footage courtesy of the Daily Mail, and of course Padam Padam was one of her more recent hits, and we know a lot of Kylie's songs, so many of them. I wonder if she refused David to perform any of them, like Tones and I.
1: No, I don't think she would have, but I think it's quite remarkable that the AFL have decided that she would be performing, because doesn't the Prime Minister attend that event?
2: No, he'll be overseas. He's not going to be there. He's overseas.
1: Oh, he's anyway. Not coming back for it.
2: No.
1: That's why Kylie's agreed to it.
2: And that line, "I know you want to take me home," I assume that was for the Prime Minister. I showed you earlier the robots, they're trying to lift weights, they can't do that. Now they're remonstrating with people in shops. Take a look at this.

0: Look, they haven't mastered the art yet, but I reckon the future is scary if this is how they're going to behave.
1: Oh, hang on, it's super intelligence, according to Trump?
2: No, that's what's coming, ladies and gentlemen.
0: It's certainly not super funny. Thank you so much for joining us tonight. Up next, the Rita Banahy Show. Good night.
3: News 24 will be back after this short break.

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0: News 24 will be back after this short break.
1: Best of friends Anthony Albanese and the President of Ukraine hail their close relationship, signing a landmark pact on the sidelines of the UN General Assembly. Iran responds to Donald Trump's annihilation threats, prompting a US delegation walkout. And America prepares to roll out the red carpet as China's leader Xi Jinping makes a rare visit. And while world leaders meet in New York, Russia launched fresh strikes on Kyiv. Plus, band stars return, five suspended swans break their silence and return to the club HQ. While in other sports news, the Brisbane Lions fly into Melbourne for the AFL Grand Final and launch an appeal against Lachie Neale's ban.
2: And in weather, Townsville sees its most substantial rain in half a year as temperatures look to climb across the southeast. Join us on News 24 Weather for more details on what's to come.
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1: Hello, a very warm welcome to you this Thursday morning, September 24th. I'm Alex Thomas. Great to have your company today. Australia is deepening its support for Ukraine with Prime Minister Anthony Albanese and Ukraine's leader, President Volodymyr Zelensky, signing a new security agreement on the sidelines of that UN General Assembly in New York. Canberra committing another $60 million in military, energy and humanitarian aid, taking Australia's total support package to almost $1.9 billion. Australia will also join a UK and Norway-led coalition to strengthen Ukraine's maritime capabilities, while also imposing fresh sanctions on Russia. Let's join our News 24 chief news anchor, Kieran Gilbert, who's been at that UN General Assembly for us this week. Kieran, hello to you. How many years will this agreement run between Ukraine and Australia?
3: Alex, it's a 10-year agreement, and that's really at the core of what this is all about. This is about giving long-term certainty in Australia's support to Ukraine. And it goes through, it's quite a lengthy, substantial agreement in terms of the detail across a range of issues, including economic support for recovery when this terrible episode is over for Ukraine. But in the meantime, things like possible training centres, co-production of missiles and drones as well. It's looking at that sort of possibility. But really, I think underlying it all, the message is certainty. And President Zelensky was very much positive and receptive when they announced that today.
4: First of all, I'm very thankful to Anthony personally. And we have very good relations. I'm very thankful to your people of Australia. Your team, thank you for such great support from the very beginning of this war. Australian people always been on the side of Ukraine, politically, geopolitically, always with us. Thank you very much. And today we signed it to, I think that the strongest document between our countries.
3: And there's clearly a great deal of respect between the two. Certainly Prime Minister Albanese having enormous respect for what his counterpart has done over the last few years. And it appeared to get quite emotional too at that signing here at the United Nations.
5: And I do want to just pay tribute to my friend here, and his leadership has been, I think, quite extraordinary. Leading people in circumstances which are extraordinarily difficult and which have been underestimated as well. I think Russia thought it could just steamroll through in a matter of weeks. And what we have found is that the people of Ukraine were underestimated and their commitment. So it's my friend.
4: Thank you very much.
1: Yeah, Kieran, that Russia-Ukraine war, one of two major global conflicts high up the agenda where you are this week. The other, of course, being that US-Israel-Iran conflict as well. We heard the warnings from US President Donald Trump early this week And now today, a chance for Iran's president to respond.
3: Yeah, Pezeshkian was in here at the United Nations. This is the first time a leader of a nation at war with the US has attended a United Nations and spoken. Well, he did today. Today was his chance to reply, Alex, and he did. Yesterday was extraordinary, that intervention from Trump. Really fiery warning about possible annihilation of Iran. Today, a defiant Iranian president and a walkout from the US delegation.
6: The United States, by using weapons with multiple warheads, targeted that sports hall. They martyred, assassinated our scientists, our men, women, and children. Innocent children whom in truth had committed no crimes, no sins. Those who are terrorists and train and protect terrorists describe us as such. We have only defended ourselves. We are not terrorists.
3: Really an extraordinary time, I've got to say, Alex, globally, here at the United Nations. Enormous tension in the air, particularly when you see that sort of message from Donald Trump yesterday, the right of reply today from the Iranian leader. Tomorrow, we hear from Benjamin Netanyahu of Israel, who no doubt himself will have some very strong words. And as he faces claims of genocide and other claims from other nations, member nations of the UN, claims, of course, which he repudiates completely.
1: Yeah, his reception could well be a mixed one. We shall wait to see. Kieran Gilbert with the latest from New York. Thank you. And meanwhile, US President Donald Trump is due to welcome China's leader Xi Jinping to Washington this week for talks that aim to maintain a delicate trade truce. Regulations on AI also sit high on the agenda, while tensions continue over both the Iran situation and Taiwan. Our Asia correspondent Stash Butler has this report from Taipei.
7: A grand meeting that delayed a collision between the world's two largest economies, held earlier this year by Beijing's Great Tiananmen Square. Now it falls to the US president to hold a spectacle for his Chinese counterpart and to keep relations on an even keel. Top of the agenda is maintaining the flow of trade. After a bruising tariff war and threats by China to cut supplies of key critical minerals, both leaders seem ready to extend their truce. But in the race for tech dominance, a pause seems less sure. The White House is resisting calls to slow US AI research after warnings rogue AI agents have begun to escape human control. Presidents Trump and Xi may agree to a new AI dialogue, but analysts doubt either is willing to impose stricter controls.
8: So if we don't have agreements on, for instance, ballistic missile launch notification agreements, which the US does with hundreds of other countries and Russia, I'm skeptical that we'll have something as amorphous as AI.
7: Missile launches, meanwhile, continue in the Middle East, where the US remains locked in its war with Iran. Beijing is among Tehran's most important partners, a fact that President Trump has tried to turn to his advantage, so far without success.
8: China has no incentive to align with the United States on curtailing Iran's nuclear program. It's not a threat to Beijing at this point, as they perceive it.
7: The key dispute to China instead lies here on the island of Taiwan, claimed by Beijing and supplied militarily by the US.
9: Taipei denies Beijing's claim, and the government here has worked hard to win Washington's support through promises of more defense spending and bigger investment in the US.
7: Still, officials may look to these talks with some concern, especially with a leader in the White House so willing to upturn diplomatic rules.
10: The best case scenario for Taiwan is for Taiwan to not be mentioned. But that's very unlikely, given how much hype there's been around Taiwan at this point.
7: Among people concerned with keeping the peace are members of the Australian Parliament, visiting Taipei ahead of the talks.
11: The Taiwan Strait is a great example of one waterway that would have dramatic global impacts should that freedom of navigation be impacted. I think that's why it's so important that all participants uphold that rules-based order. They observe the internationally recognised freedom of navigation, and we see a liberal free trade environment continue.
7: It's a status quo Canberra, Taipei and others are anxious to maintain. Whether it lasts lies in great part, as ever, in the hands of the world's two most powerful men. Sash Butler, News 24, Taipei.
1: Russia has launched several drone strikes on Ukraine's capital, Kyiv, killing at least two people. According to local authorities, it's one of the heaviest bombardments since the war began. Strikes impacted railway infrastructure, warehouses and fuel stations, injuring at least 25 people. The attack starting only hours after the US president met Volodymyr Zelensky to discuss peace efforts. Now, turning to events back home, because each player of the Swans' so-called Pullman Five has faced up and apologised to the entire Sydney club. Isaac Heaney speaking briefly to the media before leaving Swans' headquarters as the Victoria Police forges ahead with its investigation into sexual assault allegations.
12: Out of hiding and straight into the flashing lights of a media scrum.
13: Looking forward to addressing the playing group.
14: And what about the message to the band?
15: Is that everyone?
13: Is he
14: alright? He'll be okay.
12: James Jordan, Isaac Heaney and Nick Blakey arrived together. Separately, Riley Bice and Chad Warner, the so-called Pullman Five.
16: Say anything?
17: Oh, I don't know. We're waiting to say.
16: What about to fans, Chad?
18: Anything to say?
16: To them for everything that's happened.
18: It's a big moment for you to be able to say your piece.
12: Also, the entire Swans club, including Captain Callum Mills, fresh off major knee surgery. Inside Sydney headquarters, each of the five players apologised for the actions of that fateful night of August 16. Less than an hour after arriving, just after 6 p.m, a shaken Heaney emerged as his teammates slipped away behind him.
13: It was really nice to to address the whole club, and extremely thankful they could give us their time and understanding. So, it was really good.
12: The Victoria Police investigation into sexual assault allegations continues. Only Bice has been publicly cleared. The question now, will the players be forgiven for behaviour that saw them stood down for breaching club standards and sending a club renowned for culture into crisis? Without them, the Swans season ended short of a grand final they'd been so hopeful of making. Reportedly, the Swans want to keep all five players. The next test comes with the club's presentation night. Heaney was favourite to win their best and fairest award.
16: Can you put it behind you?
18: Was the club receptive to what you guys had to say?
16: And on a personal note, mate, as well, your relationship, have you been able to save that?
12: The Swans are yet to declare if he's still eligible for honours this year. Matt Carmichael, News 24.
1: A Sydney court has heard how a 10 presenter was agitated and upset at work in the months leading up to his alleged murder by a police officer. Jesse Baird's TV colleagues have described how he called Beau Lamar Condon stalkerish and worried about the man owning a gun.
19: Jesse Baird was usually happy and calm while working for the now Axe Studio 10. But after finding out the police officer he'd been casually dating was blocking and deleting other men from his phone, colleagues say the presenter became agitated in the office and clearly upset. Mr. Baird told co-workers Beau Lamar Condon was stalkerish and had access to a firearm. Mr. Baird's ex-partner also telling the court, he was petrified. I'd never heard him so scared. He just kept repeating, he has a gun. That service pistol was the same weapon the prosecution alleges the senior constable used to murder Mr. Baird and his new boyfriend Luke Davies at the presenter's Inner Sydney Terrace in February 2024. Mr. Baird's best friend testifying 2 weeks earlier he'd been relieved he was about to move out. I'm so done with him, he told him. Once I'm out of this house, this will be the last piece of me Beau knows. The prosecution says Beau Lamar Condon murdered the couple motivated by his infatuation with Jesse Baird, but Beau Lamar Condon says it was an act of self-defence. The trial continues. Caroline Marcus, News 24, Sydney.
1: One Nation is ramping up its Victorian election campaign, unveiling candidates across Melbourne's northern suburbs. The party is hoping discontent with the major parties will translate into support at the ballot box.
19: A show of force in Melbourne's north.
20: Ladies and gentlemen, all you candidates for the Northern Metro region, put your hands together!
19: Almost 200 people packing into One Nation's candidate launch as the party looks to boost its presence across the state as November nears.
21: The overwhelming support and messaging that we get from our community out here is that you need to start doing more. So here we are, we're launching some fantastic candidates.
19: Among those who turned out, supporters who say they've become disillusioned with the traditional parties.
22: Now look at the change in percentage that One Nation's got now since where they were 4 years ago. I mean, pretty incredible growth, and I think that comes out through people wanting something a little bit different.
23: We're voting One Nation after all our lives being Labor supporters because we're very unhappy with the way the country's going.
19: And others equally unimpressed with both major parties.
24: You really want to know?
19: Yep.
24: Can't say it on the camera. Is that the worst government I've ever seen since I've been voting? And the Liberal Party's not doing much better. As far as I'm concerned, they're going to both go to hell.
19: Can you tell me what the top of your hat says there?
25: Make elbow go away.
19: What do you make of the current government here in Victoria?
25: Oh, gee, embarrassment.
19: But One Nation's campaign has also faced scrutiny, including over revelations about Warren Pickering's past drug use.
26: Look, everyone's got demons and there's no politician around the squeaky clean.
19: At the top of its Northern Metro ticket, Mark Nicholson, pitching himself to voters as an alternative voice in the upper house.
27: We are here because we dare to be aspirational. I love this state. I love this state so much. I wanted to grow my business here. I wanted to raise my family here. I've got a 16-month-old at home. And I want her to have a state better than the one that I had.
19: In Essendon, the party is banking on a name already well known to locals, former premiership footballer and councillor John Barnes.
28: So I just want things to be like when I was a kid. I swear to God, I'd get up and I was gone till dark time. Mum would tell me, be home for tea, that's it. Then you'd eat and you go back and play cricket.
19: And with Victoria's Construction Sector Royal Commission beginning on Wednesday, Pickering is already arguing it needs to go further.
21: It's not going to expose anywhere near enough. I still genuinely believe we need to secure government under One Nation government, give this Royal Commission some teeth.
19: The party now has just over 2 months to convince voters beyond rooms like this that it deserves a bigger presence in Victorian politics. Georgie Dickerson, News 24, Melbourne.
1: Let's bring you a quick snapshot of the weather this Thursday. Chance of showers for Brisbane and the Gold Coast. Melbourne and Adelaide will both reach highs of 26 Celsius, and it'll be mainly fine in both those state capitals and also sunny in the top end. There's a full weather forecast coming up later this hour, but just ahead here on Early First Edition, movie mogul Harvey Weinstein learns his latest jail sentence. Over alleged sexual assault charges. That story is heading your way.

0: Hello, I'm Alex Thomas with your early first edition. Welcome back. Lawmakers in New Zealand's parliament have delivered their final speeches before heading for the campaign trail. The country's election is now just weeks away. Our correspondent Bridie Whitten has more.
1: New Zealand's lawmakers took their final parting shots at each other before trading the debating chamber for the campaign trail.
2: This parliament has spent hours and hours making English an official language. And the three men in charge of this country have decided to waste all of our time defining what a woman is.
1: Leaders from the Greens, Labour and Māori Party using the last sitting day to challenge New Zealand's centre-right coalition.
2: Nothing will get in the way of the government's growth agenda, Mr. Speaker. Not the climate that is necessary for life on earth as we know it. Not the health of our soil or our air or our water.
3: They promised to fix the cost of living. They have made everything worse for New Zealanders.
4: This has been the most anti-Māori, anti-Tiriti, anti-Taiao, anti-worker government in a generation.
1: Prime Minister Christopher Luxon listing off his government's achievements, including a free trade agreement with India.
5: And we have 22 months of manufacturing growth. Exports, record exports, up $20 billion. Tourism back above pre-COVID levels. First home buyers are actually a record share of the market at 29%.
1: Before turning on the left.
5: Is National considering a capital gains tax?
6: No. No.
5: Are we considering a land tax on your farm? What about scrapping investment boost?
6: No.
5: An inheritance tax?
6: No.
5: A new 45% top income tax rate?
6: No.
1: Speeches weren't without theatre.
7: We know what a treaty is. We know what a woman is.
6: Aha.
7: We know what we... Oh, it's got them going.
8: Marama Davidson has certainly been taking Chloe Swarbrick

0: Brooks advised to touch grass. I think the only problem is there is a such thing as touching too much grass.
1: Māori relations are a major flashpoint for New Zealand's government. It faced intense pushback over plans to reinterpret the country's founding document, the Treaty of Waitangi, as well as for repealing or reversing dozens of laws which enshrined the special status of Māori people in national life. ACT leader David Seymour vowing to keep the debate alive.
2: The ACT Party will continue to campaign for one law for all, one future together, equal rights between the law as human beings, not discriminated against on the basis of when our ancestors arrived in this country.
1: That political debate will now play out across the country and at kitchen tables before voters have their say on November 7.
3: Former movie mogul Harvey Weinstein has been sentenced to 15 years jail for sexually assaulting a former TV production assistant at his New York apartment. The 74-year-old was first convicted and sentenced in 2020, but it was erased and a retrial ordered in 2024. He said in his statement he has remorse for the incident, he is expected to appeal, and maintains he has not sexually assaulted anyone. If you're heading in or out of Sydney Airport today, you're being warned of potential flight disruptions. Qantas ground workers and airport security screeners are walking off the job. Jetstar workers are also threatening to strike in time for school holidays next week.
4: The last thing we want to do is to disrupt the travelling public, but if Jetstar management don't listen to this, well, then we're going to be running out of options.
3: The industrial action is over fair pay, job security and safety. Residents of the town of Falmouth have been told to evacuate. The order coming after authorities located an undetonated bomb from World War II. Volunteers have put in place a safety cordon as emergency workers and council staff went door to door, informing locals of the threat. The device, which was found in the water, is believed to be an unexploded American bomb dropped from the air. Let's bring you the latest weather forecast now. Here's our senior meteorologist, Rob Sharp.
5: Temperatures are on the climb again for southeastern parts of the country and for the centre, with temperatures nicely to 22, even in Hobart, as Sydney returns to drier conditions with a couple of showers and storms just inland of there and up into Queensland. We'll see a series of showers spreading along the coastline after Townsville saw its most significant rain in 6 months. But don't expect too much more in the outlook there. For more on the weather ahead, though, join us on News 24 Weather, Channel 601.
3: Just ahead here on Early First Edition, we're going to have more on the meeting of Donald Trump and Xi Jinping. Plus, tech leaders gathering to discuss how to power Australia. We'll have details from the Australians Energy Forum to give you.
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1: Hello, welcome back to Early First Edition. I'm Alex Thomas. Great to have your company this Thursday morning. The stage is set for a high-stakes summit between Donald Trump and Xi Jinping, with China's president due to arrive in a matter of hours. Let's join our Washington correspondent, Jonathan Kersley. Jono, hello to you. The rarity of this meeting underlined, I guess, by the US president actually going to the airport to greet President Xi personally.
2: Alex, this is an extraordinary set of circumstances. The 2.5 hours from now will unfold at Joint Base Andrews. President Trump will go there to welcome China's President Xi Jinping and China's First Lady. Of course, it was back in May. Donald Trump travelled to Beijing and was given a grand ceremonial welcome, embraced in Tiananmen Square, shown the pomp and ceremony of a Chinese state visit before a tour of the private palace of China's President Xi Jinping, the private residence and garden, if you like. Well, this time around, Donald Trump is trying to flatter President Xi. There are huge issues on the agenda. AI, military build-up by China, particularly in the South Pacific. The chips issue, the technological arms race is right at the centre of all of this. Now, when it comes to the rarity of a president greeting a foreign leader at Joint Base Andrews, well, 1962, that was when then-President John F. Kennedy welcomed the British Prime Minister, Harold Macmillan, at Joint Base Andrews. Wind the clock a little bit further forward from then to 2015, and it was Barack Obama welcoming the Pope to Joint Base Andrews and to an American visit. So the rarity of this cannot be underestimated, and it goes to show you the importance President Trump is placing on this visit. Tomorrow in the White House, there will be a very lavish military welcome for President Xi that will take place right about midnight Australian Eastern time. Then, of course, the all-important talks and then eventually a massive state dinner to be held inside the East Room of the White House. A dinner that is going to be attended by a whole range of AI and tech figures. You've got the NVIDIA CEO, Sam Altman from OpenAI, expected to be there too, as is Elon Musk, who spoke with Chinese state media overnight, full of praise for China's president.
3: The new buildings, the new infrastructure, and it's also obvious to see that just walking around the streets, the increased prosperity of the average Chinese citizen has increased tremendously. Well, that's, you know, it's happened under President Xi's, while he's been the leader of China. So he's clearly done done an excellent job and is very capable. Any words I say do not do justice to the incredible majesty that is China. It's awesome.
1: The UK.
2: But there are many outsiders who would point to the social restrictions inside China that have tightened dramatically under President Xi's watch, Alex. But needless to say, we are counting down the clock now, just under 2.5 hours until President Xi touches down for what is going to be a whirlwind, less than 48 hours on the ground here in the United States, but President Trump putting a lot of importance on it. And the world's going to be watching, Alex.
1: They certainly will. Jonathan Kersley with the latest from Washington. Thank you. The UK's Defence Department has confirmed it's reviewing a deal to hand over the Chagos Islands to Mauritius. The deal was paused indefinitely by former Prime Minister Keir Starmer earlier this year because Donald Trump didn't support it. The original agreement would see the UK hand the islands over to Mauritius and pay an average of $193.4 million Australian dollars per year to keep a joint UK-US military base. Wes Streeting claims the plan is being reviewed after US President Donald Trump called it terrible during the UN General Assembly.
4: I think it does provide absolute clarity that his position on this Chagos deal as currently drafted is not changing. And so we have to do more work with our American allies, with President Trump and his administration, to get the deal to a place where he can support it.
1: The Defence Secretary confirmed the focus is now on securing long-term certainty for the base on Diego Garcia, which is Chagos's largest island, as part of an ongoing legal process after Mauritius argued it was illegally forced to give away the islands in 1965 to gain independence. 11 people have been killed in a mass shooting at a house in South Africa. Gunmen storming the Durban home and opening fire on 14 people. 10 of them were killed at the scene, while another died on the way to hospital. A manhunt is now underway for the assailants as investigators try to determine a motive for the shooting. The Australians' Energy Nation Forum has returned for another year, with participants discussing how to power Australia into the future. The coalition used the event to announce its energy policy, which will see net zero scrapped within 30 days if it wins the next election.
5: In front of a group of industry heavyweights, the Shadow Energy Minister unveiled the coalition's power plans.
6: We need to take a chainsaw to Labor's green, ideologically driven approach to energy.
5: The coalition promising to axe net zero, cancel offshore wind farms, and revisit the nuclear energy plan.
6: Legislative reform under the Scrap Net Zero Cheaper Energy Act. We need to remove the laws that are distorting our energy market, and if elected to government, we will introduce legislation to do so within the first 30 days.
5: The government says the coalition's plan will hit Australians and increase volatility.
7: This policy will push up power prices for Australian households at a time when they're already struggling with the impact of the crisis in the Middle East.
5: That impact still being felt, the CEO of Australia's largest petroleum refiner, Ampol, telling the forum the ongoing war in the Middle East is a challenge.
8: The geopolitical outlook remains extraordinarily difficult to read. There's no doubt that Iran is under mounting economic pressure, but equally no one can say with any confidence whether that pressure will create a pathway to conflict de-escalation or indeed drive further confrontation.
5: Some states in Australia are trying to get on the front foot. The Queensland Premier, David Crisafulli, telling the forum his state is open for business and open to all energy sources to ensure the lights stay on.
9: We'll constantly be there to show people we want their business, we want their interests, and when it comes to energy, it will always be affordable, reliable, and sustainable.
5: The rise of AI or superintelligence, as President Trump puts it, and the implications for Australia's energy mix, also a hot topic here at the forum. While some cheered the economic opportunity of AI, others were sceptical that renewables alone can fuel power-hungry data centres.
10: There is a changing dynamic with energy demand, and I think there is still a core requirement for that base load, and I think it's going to be very difficult to replace all our base load coal with other forms of energy.
5: The government says AI data centres must give back to the community, utilise renewable energy and recycled water so they don't contribute to rising power prices. Others telling the forum fossil fuels and gas will always have a role to play in the broader composition of Australia's energy mix.
11: There is a tendency in public debate to treat the resources industry as something that Australia will eventually grow out of, or worse still, it's something we should grow out of. But the world isn't swapping one energy source for another. It's taking more of everything.
5: The debate over energy set to continue. Matt Taylor, News 24, Sydney.
1: One Nation leader Pauline Hanson says she is ready for government. Speaking on News 24, she said Australians were really hurting, pointing the blame at Labor. She outlined what her party would do to cut government spending if given the chance to do so.
12: I'm telling people I'm going to go for it.
13: Yeah.
12: I'm going for it. We have to have huge change in this country. We have to prove to people government will be reining their spending in. We are going to cut and slash and burn any wastage that's going on. Get rid of the climate change department. That's about $30 billion a year. Wow. The Aboriginal industry will be gone. I'll have a royal commission into that.
1: Ms Hanson is also condemning what she says of fake news attacks against her party from Labor. It's after a recent story aired on the Nine Network where a major Ku Klux Klan leader praised Pauline Hanson's rise as heartening.
12: He did it to me in 1998 in the 60 Minutes interview that they did, and I think it was Charles Woolley. I've done a few of them, but I think it was Charles Woolley. And they tried to associate us with the KKK. It's an absolute bloody joke. There's no association whatsoever. And again, to spend the money, although Albo just gave them all $67 million and $16 million to Channel 9.
13: Yes, yes.
12: So great spend of taxpayers' dollars to send them over there to follow up this rubbish.
1: Victoria's Construction Royal Commission has opened with a warning to those with something to hide, come forward or be found out. Former Premier Jacinta Allan will be called to give evidence after documents revealed she was briefed about concerns surrounding major infrastructure projects in 2023.
14: A warning to come clean or be found out. Day one of the Royal Commission into the construction sector underway in Victoria.
15: Anyone who has an ambition to remain in the industry will be better served by early voluntary disclosures to the Commission than by waiting to be found out.
14: The inquiry is being headed by former South Australian Supreme Court Chief Justice Christopher Karakas, armed with sweeping powers to investigate corruption, criminal conduct and serious misconduct connected with Victoria's major construction projects. And on day one, an early glimpse of the allegations it will examine.
16: A woman working in traffic management on a new public hospital says she was locked in a storeroom by a man recently released from prison for stalking and threatening to kill a woman. She says he smoked ice and blew the smoke in her face. She reported it. She says that what happened next was that she lost her job.
14: Premier Ben Carroll called the Royal Commission after replacing Jacinta Allan, who had resisted calls for an inquiry while she was Premier. It was within the first hour the former Premier's name was mentioned.
16: To the then Minister for Transport and Infrastructure, Jacinta Allan, on the same day.
14: Documents tendered to the Commission show former Premier Jacinta Allan, who was the Transport Minister at the time, was briefed in June 2023 about concerns surrounding major infrastructure projects. One briefing listed a range of industrial issues. Another document was signed by Ms Allan and dated June 22, 2023.
16: The core message recited in this brief is as follows. MTIA has recently received anecdotal reports of criminal elements potentially becoming involved.
14: The former Premier had previously denied being aware of the documents. The Commission says Jacinta Allan will be given a notice to appear and will have an opportunity to respond. The Council assisting making it clear the inquiry will follow the evidence wherever it leads.
17: Every wasted, misdirected or inflated dollar is a dollar that could have been used to fund a hospital bed, a classroom or another vital state service.
14: It's just over 2 months until the state election, but this won't impact the Commission. Two blocks of public hearings will be held before the end of the year, the first of which will conclude in mid-November.
18: The allegations are grave, and the scope of the investigations required by the terms of reference enormous.
14: The opposition, though, critical of the terms of reference, saying they don't go far enough, calling for even tougher measures.
19: It only references the CFMEU and not all unions. We'll ensure that all unions, such as the ETU, the AWU, are captured by the terms of reference. Our major concern with the terms of reference is that it doesn't go to the political or the financial incentives at play at the heart of the corruption here.
14: The allegations remain contested and its task is to establish what has actually happened.
15: I assure the people of Victoria and warn all people who have done wrong that the Commission will leave no stone unturned in search for whatever is hidden or whomever lurks underneath it.
14: Georgie Dickerson, News 24, Melbourne.
1: Let's bring you a quick snapshot of the weather for this Thursday. There's a chance of showers in both Brisbane and on the Gold Coast. Melbourne and Adelaide will see highs of 26 Celsius. It'll be mainly fine in both those state capitals and sunny in the top end as well. Just ahead here on Early First Edition, what the Pullman Five said to their teammates after returning to the Swans, plus the day's other top sports stories.
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1: Hello, welcome back to Early First Edition. Two Royal Air Force pilots were forced to eject from their military jet before it crashed during a training exercise in Wales. Local police confirmed the pair were being treated for minor injuries after they were able to parachute out of the plane in Anglesey. Helicopters from the Coast Guard and Wales Air Ambulance were on the scene close to RAF Valley. Both pilots have been taken to Birmingham for treatment. A Royal Air Force spokesperson saying they're currently investigating the crash. Let's take a look at what's making the front pages of the newspapers this morning, starting with The Australian. Its main headline, World Order is Broken, PM declares after US slap, talking about what Anthony Albanese will say in a speech as he accepts the Atlantic Council's Global Citizen Award and saying that the current rules-based order is definitely all jumbled up at the moment. The Courier Mail has brace for impact. Treasurer Jim Chalmers has laid the groundwork for a dire federal budget update, warning of billions in extra costs to service debt. It's currently the fastest growing area of government spending. The Daily Telegraph has Pullman 5 arrive on its front page and a photo of Isaac Heaney looking like a rabbit caught in the headlights. The Financial Review's front page talks about former Victoria Premier Jacinta Allan being called to face questions at the Royal Commission into the Big Build project. And the front of the Herald Sun also has a picture of Isaac Heaney, but its other headline says 3am pub test. Victoria's nightlife is set for a boost with the state government to unveil new fast-track licences that will give pubs the green light to keep their doors open until 3am. Local residents not all happy. And the front of The Age again has the Sydney Swans. Swans say sorry. Interesting that the Swans are getting so many headlines just a couple of days out from the AFL Grand Final with no one really talking about those two teams. Let's bring you a Fox Sports update now and bring you more on that story that's dominated so many of the front pages of the newspapers in just a second. But first, Lachie Neale's Grand Final fate will be decided by a 4pm hearing at the AFL Appeals Board this afternoon. Both Neale and Dane Zorko making it clear what they think of his ban with few words necessary as the Lions arrived in Melbourne.
2: Fronting a media pack fit for an overseas celebrity, Lachie Neale broke his silence.
3: Obviously, as you guys would be aware, the club and myself have decided to appeal the tribunal's decision. Obviously, very hopeful that that's successful, but regardless of the result, I will be here to support the boys and the club this week. So it's a big week for the club. Thank you.
2: No questions taken as Dane Zorko stepped in.
4: You don't want my opinion, mate.
5: I do.
4: I don't want to give it to you. Anyone else?
6: Do you feel as though it was worth the wait?
4: No.
2: Neale will now front the AFL's Board of Appeal on Thursday afternoon after failing at the tribunal. Brisbane tried three arguments. One, Neale did not strike Jack Ginnivan. Two, the impact was low. And three, his suspension-free 320-game career warranted leeway. Zorko has been suspended three times across his 320 AFL appearances.
4: Oh, yeah, hard. I know firsthand. Impeccable record. You'd like to think that would hold a fair bit of weight. Maybe it doesn't.
2: Earlier in the day, the league were at pains to explain why the gut punch has to go. Neale, the 10th AFL player banned this season.
7: No one wants to have people running around getting hit off the ball or behind play and things like that. So that's part of that, but you know, we decided early doors that it wasn't a good look, and we stand by that.
2: But with the saga set to extend for another 24 hours, Brisbane deny they'll be distracted.
4: Can't get carried away about it just being a Lachie Neale team. Like, we're the Brisbane Lions, we've got a lot of players on our list, and as you just mentioned there, we played a few finals last year without him as well. So look, we'll let that run its course. We're not going to get distracted by that. It's not our business to get distracted by it. We'd love him to be out there. We hope he's out there. But if he's not, our next man up mentality is going to come into play.
2: The Lions hoping to become just the second club in history to secure two separate three-peats. Josh Bristow, Fox Sports News.
1: The Swans Pullman 5 have returned to the team Sydney HQ to apologise to the entire club. This was the first sighting of the group since last month's incident that started a police investigation for sexual assault. All five of them, James Jordan, Isaac Heaney, Nick Blakey, Chad Warner and Riley Bice, were stood down for the rest of the season for breaching club standards. Each player apologised separately. They left again just under an hour after arriving.
5: Just going to make a brief statement.
8: It was really nice to address the whole club, and extremely thankful they could give us their time and understanding. So it was really good.
5: What did you say to the main group?
9: How difficult has it been?
1: The Swans reportedly hope to keep all five players at the club next season. Heaney is favourite to win the Swans' Best and Fairest Award, with a decision yet to be revealed if the players are still eligible for club honours. Roosters coach Trent Robinson says there are no concerns about Sam Walker taking his place against the Dolphins tomorrow night. Less than a month after undergoing surgery for a lower leg injury, Walker is set to return for the Roosters' preliminary final against the Dolphins, with a place in the grand final up for grabs. Hugo Sabala has been named on the bench and is expected to play a role in the game.
10: The only reason that I would put Sam in is if I knew he was 100%, and he's right. He was pretty clear about what his target was. I said to him 2 weeks ago, I said, you know, you think you'll be right for the last game of the year? And he said, I'll be right for the one before that. So, and even that surprised me a couple of weeks ago.
1: Although their star halfback is good to go, there have been concerns elsewhere in the squad. Daly Cherry-Evans and James Tedesco both missing training on Monday after battling a virus. Meanwhile, Newcastle showed how footy mad that city is, with Knights fans turning out in their droves for an open training session. A stunning turnaround for last year's Wooden Spooners to be one win away from a first grand final appearance since 2001.
11: I've felt it over the years, and this is probably the closest we've been connected to our community in the time that I've been here, just in terms of the playing group, understanding the people that are within this community. And then obviously the impact that we have on them and vice versa, what they have on us. You know, we feel their support every home game or even away games. We've always got a crowd, and they're loud, they're passionate people. But we're representing our town now proudly, and we're playing this type of footy that they want to see.
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12: Temperatures are on the climb again for southeastern parts of the country and for the centre, with temperatures nicely to 22, even in Hobart, as Sydney returns to drier conditions with a couple of showers and storms just inland of there. And up into Queensland, we'll see a series of showers spreading along the coastline after Townsville saw its most significant rain in 6 months. But don't expect too much more in the outlook there. For more on the weather ahead, though, join us on News 24 Weather, Channel 601.
1: That's it for now. I'll have more early first edition for you from 5 a.m. tomorrow Eastern. Pete Stefanovic has your first edition next after the break. Thanks for watching. Bye for now.
0: News 24 will be back after this short break.

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0: News 24 will be back after this short break.
1: Anthony Albanese signs a new security agreement with Ukraine on the sidelines of the UN General Assembly. Iran's president tells Donald Trump it will never bend the knee, prompting a US delegation to walk out. The White House to roll out the red carpet for China's Xi Jinping, who arrives in the US in a matter of hours. Passengers beware security screening staff and Qantas ground crews to walk off the job at Sydney Airport next hour. Plus, banned Sydney Swans players face the club and apologise over the late season scandal.
2: I'm thankful they could give us their time and understanding.
1: In more sport, the Lions fly into Melbourne for the AFL Grand Final and launch an appeal against Lachie Neal's ban. A foggy start this morning for Sydney's West as fog creates low visibility on our roads. Your full forecast coming up.
0: With Peter Stefanovic, this is First Edition.
1: It is the 24th of September and it's great to have your company on this Thursday morning, folks. It's just gone 6 o'clock in Canberra, but we begin with all the developments out of the UN overnight. Australia is deepening its support for Ukraine with Prime Minister Anthony Albanese and President Volodymyr Zelensky signing a new security agreement on the sidelines of the United Nations. Canberra is committing another $60 million in military, energy and humanitarian aid, taking Australia's total support to almost $1.9 billion. Meanwhile, Iran has delivered an extraordinary reply to US Donald Trump, equally extraordinary annihilation threat, which we covered yesterday. Our chief news anchor, Kieran Gilbert, is at the UN and reported on this a moment ago.
3: Well, Pete, this is about giving Ukraine long-term certainty. It's a 10-year security partnership. And really going over the ground that Australia's already been doing, we've provided $1.9 billion support for Ukraine. But what this does is give it structure and also lay out what else could happen in the near to medium term, i.e., co-development of missiles and production of missiles, also training facilities. It's giving us a sense of where this might go, a roadmap in the security partnership, and President Zelensky is very appreciative.
4: First of all, I'm very thankful to Anthony personally, and we have very good relations. I'm very thankful to your people of Australia, your team. Thank you for such great support from the very beginning of this war. Australian people always been on the side of Ukraine, politically, geopolitically, always stood with us. Thank you very much. And today we signed it. I think that the strongest document between our countries.
3: You can see that the two men get on, and I think that there is very much a mutual respect, certainly from Prime Minister Albanese, for what the Ukrainian president has done and what he's delivered for his nation.
5: And I do want to just pay tribute to my friend here, and his leadership has been, I think, quite extraordinary, leading people in circumstances which are extraordinarily difficult and which have been underestimated as well. I think Russia thought it could just steamroll through in a matter of weeks. And what we have found is that the people of Ukraine were underestimated and their commitment. So it's my friend.
4: Thank you very much.
3: Yesterday, that extraordinary speech here at the United Nations, Pete, from President Trump, warning of possible annihilation of the Islamic Republic of Iran. Today was the Iranian president's turn, and it was almost just as explosive. To see a president of a nation which is at war with the United States here, it's never happened before where a president of a country at war with the US has delivered a speech in New York at the UN in the 81-year history of this place, but it did today.
6: The United States, by using weapons with multiple warheads, targeted that sports hall. They martyred, assassinated our scientists, our men, women, and children. innocent children whom in truth had committed no crimes, no sins. Those who are terrorists and train and protect terrorists describe us as such. We have only defended ourselves. We are not terrorists.
3: President Pezeshkian there with a very defiant speech at the United Nations.
1: Well, still there, and AI industry leaders have addressed the UN, warning of the potential risks of rapid technological development. OpenAI's Sam Altman and Anthropic's Dario Amodi spoke at the UN conference this morning, acknowledging their product's danger to society. Both leaders called on global leaders to provide a framework for further development and to establish safeguards.
7: We could lose control of the future to AI. The risk is that it moves so fast that people can no longer follow what's happening or intervene when needed. This would obviously be terrible. These systems could concentrate too much power in too few hands. No one person or company or country should be able to use the most powerful AI models to impose their worldview on everyone else. We need a mechanism for complementary national and international frontier AI standards. Standards for measuring capabilities, assessing risks, determining whether safeguards are sufficient, and preserving meaningful human oversight.
8: The ban on using AI to make biological weapons. We should build evaluation and verification systems that keep pace with AI development. We should establish common global standards for testing AI models for loss of control risks and misuse risks. I believe that this is the most important global security issue facing the world today.
1: U.S. President Donald Trump welcomes China's Xi Jinping to Washington in a matter of hours for talks that aim to maintain a delicate trade truce. Regulations on AI also sit high on the agenda, as you just heard there, while tensions continue over Iran and Taiwan. Our Asia correspondent, Stash Butler, has this report from Taipei this morning.
9: A grand meeting that delayed a collision between the world's two largest economies, held earlier this year by Beijing's Great Tiananmen Square. Now it falls to the US president to hold a spectacle for his Chinese counterpart and to keep relations on an even keel. Top of the agenda is maintaining the flow of trade. After a bruising tariff war and threats by China to cut supplies of key critical minerals, both leaders seem ready to extend their truce. But in the race for tech dominance, a pause seems less sure. The White House is resisting calls to slow US AI research after warnings rogue AI agents have begun to escape human control. Presidents Trump and Xi may agree to a new AI dialogue, but analysts doubt either is willing to impose stricter controls.
10: So if we don't have agreements on, for instance, ballistic missile launch notification agreements, which the US does with hundreds of other countries and Russia, I'm skeptical that we'll have something as amorphous as AI.
9: Missile launches, meanwhile, continue in the Middle East, where the US remains locked in its war with Iran. Beijing is among Tehran's most important partners, a fact that President Trump has tried to turn to his advantage, so far without success.
10: China has no incentive to align with the United States on curtailing Iran's nuclear program. It's not a threat to Beijing at this point, as they perceive it.
9: The key dispute to China instead lies here on the island of Taiwan, claimed by Beijing and supplied militarily by the US.
11: Taipei denies Beijing's claim, and the government here has worked hard to win Washington's support through promises of more defense spending and bigger investment in the US.
9: Still, officials may look to these talks with some concern, especially with a leader in the White House so willing to upturn diplomatic rules.
12: The best case scenario for Taiwan is for Taiwan to not be mentioned. But that's very unlikely, given how much hype there's been around Taiwan at this point.
9: Among people concerned with keeping the peace are members of the Australian Parliament, visiting Taipei ahead of the talks.
13: The Taiwan Strait is a great example of one waterway that would have dramatic global impacts should that freedom of navigation be impacted. I think that's why it's so important that all participants uphold that rules-based order. They observe the internationally recognised freedom of navigation, and we see a liberal free trade environment continue.
9: It's a status quo Canberra, Taipei and others are anxious to maintain. Whether it lasts lies in great part, as ever, in the hands of the world's two most powerful men. Stash Butler, News 24, Taipei.
1: Russia has launched several drone strikes on Kyiv, killing at least two people. According to local authorities, It's one of the heaviest strikes on Ukraine since the war with Russia began. Strikes impacted railway infrastructure, warehouses and fuel stations, injuring at least 25 people. Attacks started only hours after the US president met Volodymyr Zelensky to discuss ongoing peace efforts. One Nation leader Pauline Hanson says she's ready to take over government. Speaking on News 24 last night, Ms Hanson said Australians were really hurting, pointing the blame at Labor. She outlined what her party would do to cut government spending if given the power.
14: I'm telling people I'm going to go for it.
15: Yeah.
14: I'm going for it. We have to have huge change in this country. We have to prove the people government will be reining their spending in. We are going to cut and slash and burn any wastage that's going on. Get rid of the climate change department. That's about $30 billion a year. Wow. The Aboriginal industry will be gone. I'll have a royal commission into that.
1: Ms Hanson is also condemning what she says are fake news attacks against her party from Labor. It's after a recent story aired on the Nine Network where a major Ku Klux Klan leader praised Pauline Hanson's rise as heartening.
14: He did it to me in 1998 in the 60 Minutes interview that they did, and I think it was Charles Woolley. I've done a few of them, but I think it was Charles Woolley. And they tried to associate us with the KKK. It's an absolute bloody joke. There's no association whatsoever. And again, to spend the money, although Albo just gave them all $67 million and $16 million to Channel 9.
15: Yes, yes.
14: So great spend of taxpayers' dollars to send them over there to follow up this rubbish.
1: Well, if you're heading in or out of Sydney Airport today, you are being warned of potential flight disruptions. Qantas ground workers and airport security screeners will walk off the job from 7:30 this morning, so a little over an hour's time. Jetstar workers are also threatening to strike just in time for the school holidays here next week.
16: The last thing we want to do is to disrupt the travelling public, but if Jetstar management don't listen to this, well, then we're going to be running out of options.
1: The industrial action is over fair pay, job security and safety. Each player of the Swans' so-called Pullman Five has faced up and apologised to the entire Sydney club. Isaac Heaney spoke, briefly, to media before leaving Swans' headquarters last night as the Victoria Police forges ahead with its investigation into sexual assault allegations.
17: Out of hiding and straight into the flashing lights of a media scrum.
18: Looking forward to addressing the playing group.
19: And what about the message
20: for the
19: band?
20: Is that everyone?
18: Is he all right?
19: He'll be okay.
17: James Jordan, Isaac Heaney and Nick Blakey arrived together. Separately, Riley Bice and Chad Warner, the so-called Pullman Five.
21: Did you say anything?
22: I don't know. We're waiting to say.
21: What about to fans, Chad?
19: Anything to say?
21: To them, for everything that's happened.
19: It's a big moment for you to be able to say your piece.
17: Also, the entire Swans club, including Captain Callum Mills, fresh off major knee surgery. Inside Sydney headquarters, each of the five players apologised for the actions of that fateful night of August 16. Less than an hour after arriving, just after 6 p.m, a shaken Heaney emerged as his teammates slipped away behind him.
18: It was really nice to address the whole club, and extremely thankful they could give us their time and understanding. So it was really good.
17: The Victoria Police investigation into sexual assault allegations continues. Only Bice has been publicly cleared. The question now, will the players be forgiven for behaviour that saw them stood down for breaching club standards and sending a club renowned for culture into crisis? Without them, the Swans season ended short of a grand final they'd been so hopeful of making. Reportedly, the Swans want to keep all five players. The next test comes with the club's presentation night. Heaney was favourite to win their Best and Fairest award.
19: Can you put it behind you?
23: Was the club receptive to what you guys had to say?
19: And on a personal note, mate, as well, your relationship, have you been able to save that?
17: The Swans are yet to declare if he's still eligible for honours this year. Matt Carmichael, News 24.
1: A Sydney court has heard a 10 presenter was agitated and upset at work in the months leading up to his alleged murder by a police officer. Jesse Baird's TV colleagues have described how he called the man stalkerish and worried about him having a gun.
0: Jesse Baird was usually happy and calm while working for the now Axe Studio 10. But after finding out the police officer he'd been casually dating was blocking and deleting other men from his phone, colleagues say the presenter became agitated in the office and clearly upset. Mr. Baird told co-workers Beau-Lamar Condon was stalkerish and had access to a firearm. Mr. Baird's ex-partner also telling the court, he was petrified. I'd never heard him so scared. He just kept repeating, he has a gun. That service pistol was the same weapon the prosecution alleges the senior constable used to murder Mr. Baird and his new boyfriend Luke Davies at the presenter's Inner Sydney Terrace in February 2024. Mr. Baird's best friend testifying 2 weeks earlier he'd been relieved he was about to move out. I'm so done with him, he told him. Once I'm out of this house, this will be the last piece of me Beau knows. The prosecution says Beau-Lamar Condon murdered the couple motivated by his infatuation with Jesse Baird, but Beau-Lamar Condon says it was an act of self-defense. The trial continues. Caroline Marcus, News 24 Sydney.
1: Well, just before we head off to a break, I want to take you to a live picture. We are just waiting to hear from the Prime Minister, Anthony Albanese. He's having a busy time of things at the moment in New York. So he's going to be speaking to the media there, including our own Kieran Gilbert, the great Kieran Gilbert. He's going to be there. And this is all ahead of his speech, which he'll be giving at the UN today. So it's another one there. And as soon as we see the Prime Minister walk up to that podium, we'll be sure to take that live. Also ahead, this amazing footage here, two British RAF pilots escape with minor injuries after this training crash. Did they escape that? We'll be right back. Poissons.
2: News 24 will be back after this short break.

0: News 24 will be back after this short break.
1: Okay. Prime Minister live.
2: In June this year, and involved an open AI agent gaining unauthorised access into the public-facing Medicare Statistics Reporting Service portal, which is administered by Services Australia. The AI agent accessed both public and non-public files. A forensic investigation aided by the Australian Signals Directorate is now underway to ascertain more information, including what other government systems were affected. The Medicare Statistics Reporting Portal is a public-facing statistics portal that contains non-sensitive Medicare information relating to data and statistics, such as spending. No personal information is believed to have been accessed at this stage, but investigations are ongoing. Evidence currently available is there is no broader compromise to the Services Australia network. Nonetheless, this situation is obviously unacceptable. And today I spoke with the CEO of OpenAI, Sam Altman, to express Australia's extreme concern about this incident. And I also expressed my disappointment, OpenAI, Sam Altman, to express Australia's extreme concern about this incident. And I also expressed my disappointment that it took the company way too long

0: on here, folks, but just like you, we missed the top, but the best we can give you is that there's been a hack into Services Australia by OpenAI. And there's been, it seems, no broader effects when it comes to details that might have been given up. But at best, it looks as though there's been a major hack into Services Australia by OpenAI. Now, we heard from OpenAI's boss, Sam Altman, at the UN a little bit earlier today. Obviously, this is a running theme with artificial intelligence and the concerns that there are around the entirety of AI at the moment, and AI basically getting out of control. There had been issues in the past as well involving AI and Anthropic and so-called non-human agents being able to replicate themselves and basically being too smart for humans. So that's at the centre of this whole debate about regulation at the moment. The trouble within the AI sector, and it seems right there that it has hit us. So the Prime Minister is giving this press conference at the moment. The shot has frozen, unfortunately, but we'll do our best to re-establish communication with that and try and get some more details from the Prime Minister and the Prime Minister's department. But that does seem to set the scene for the news ahead today that there's been a hack involving Services Australia by OpenAI and Sam Altman's company. And Richard Miles coming up in the program a little bit later on too. We'll try and get some more details of specifically what's happened and the consequences of that. But this is all ahead of the Prime Minister's speech at the UN a little bit later on today. Yeah, we've still lost that shot, so we'll try and bring that back and get it to you, folks. That's an important story. Former movie mogul Harvey Weinstein has been sentenced to 15 years jail for sexually assaulting a former TV production assistant at his New York apartment. The 74-year-old was first convicted and sentenced in 2020, but his conviction was erased and a retrial was ordered in 2024. He said in his statement he has remorse for the incident. He's expected to appeal the decision and maintains he has not sexually assaulted anyone. It was a fiery day in New Zealand's parliament as lawmakers delivered their final speeches before heading for the campaign trail. As correspondent Bridie Whitten reports, the election is in November.
1: New Zealand's lawmakers took their final parting shots at each other before trading the debating chamber for the campaign trail.
2: This parliament has spent hours and hours making English an official language. And the three men in charge of this country have decided to waste all of our time defining what a woman is.
1: Leaders from the Greens, Labor and Māori Party using the last sitting day to challenge New Zealand's centre-right coalition.
2: Nothing will get in the way of the government's growth agenda, Mr. Speaker. Not the climate that is necessary for life on earth as we know it. Not the health of our soil or our air or our water.
3: They promised to fix the cost of living. They have made everything worse for New Zealanders.
4: This has been the most anti-Māori, anti-Tiriti, anti-Te Reo, anti-worker government in a generation.
1: Prime Minister Christopher Luxon listing off his government's achievements, including a free trade agreement with India.
5: And we have 22 months of manufacturing growth. Exports, record exports, up $20 billion. Tourism back above pre-COVID levels. First home buyers are actually a record share of the market at 29%.
1: Before turning on the left.
5: Is National considering a capital gains tax?
6: No.
5: Are we considering a land tax on your farm? What about scrapping investment boost?
6: No.
5: An inheritance tax?
6: No.
5: A new 45% top income tax rate?
6: No.
1: Speeches weren't without theatre.
7: We know what a treaty is. We know what a woman is.
6: Aha.
7: We know what we... Oh, it's got them going.
8: Marama Davidson has certainly been taking Chloe Swarbrick's advice to touch grass. I think the only problem is there is a such thing as touching too much grass.
1: Māori relations are a major flashpoint for New Zealand's government. It faced intense pushback over plans to reinterpret the country's founding document, the Treaty of Waitangi, as well as for repealing or reversing dozens of laws which enshrined the special status of Māori people in national life. ACT leader David Seymour vowing to keep the debate alive.
9: The ACT Party will continue to campaign for one law for all, one future together, equal rights between the law as human beings, not discriminated against on the basis of when our ancestors arrived in this country.
1: That political debate will now play.

0: out across the country and at kitchen tables before voters have their say on November 7.
1: Sport on this Thursday morning with Alex Thomas and Lachie Neal flown to Melbourne. Is still hopeful. Still hopeful that he
2: can play in the game.
1: He hasn't
2: stayed at home. No, he's gone there.
1: He's giving himself every chance.
2: Hello to you, Pete. Good morning to you guys out there as well. Yes, Lachie Neal, if I can find my right place on my foot pedal. Lachie Neal hasn't given up on his grand final dream, launching a last-ditch attempt to overturn that one-game suspension. The Lions star breaking his silence briefly after the squad flew into Melbourne for Saturday's showdown with the Dockers.
3: Obviously, as you guys would be aware, the club and myself have decided to appeal the tribunal's decision. Obviously, very hopeful that that's successful, but regardless of the result, I will be here to support the boys and the club this week. So it's a big week for the club. Thank you.
2: Neal has played 185 games for Brisbane since arriving from Fremantle in 2019, although he is thought to be leaving the Lions at the end of the season, so he might have already played his last game for them. Roosters coach Trent Robinson says there are no concerns about Sam Walker taking his place against the Dolphins tomorrow night. Less than a month after having surgery for a lower leg injury, Walker set to return for that Roosters preliminary final against the Dolphins. Hugo Savala named on the bench and is expected to play a part in the game.
4: The only reason that I would put Sam in is if I knew he was 100%, and he's right. He was pretty clear about what his target was. I said to him 2 weeks ago, I said, you know, you think you'll be right for the last game of the year? And he said, I'll be right for the one before that. So, and even that surprised me a couple of weeks ago.
2: So the Roosters star halfback, good to go, but there are still concerns elsewhere in the squad. Daly Cherry-Evans and James Tedesco, two key players, both missing training on Monday after battling a virus. And the Tasmania Jack Jumpers have copped their first loss of the new NBL season. Jack McVeigh inspiring the Cairns Taipans to an early 20-point lead in their opening home game of the campaign. And although David Johnson's 18 points helped the Jack Jumpers reduce the deficit, Cairns held on for a 6-point win, 93-87. That's all your sport for now.
1: Good on you, Alex. Thank you so much. We're off to a break, folks. But coming right up, Anthony Albanese, he's just broken some news. And we still don't have the shot, unfortunately, folks, but we're still working out some details. What we do know is that OpenAI has hacked into Services Australia, which basically means Medicare records, etc. And so it was the subject of a hack by OpenAI, Sam Altman's OpenAI. So we'll be live to Canberra to find out what that means, because unfortunately we've lost reception. We've lost the Prime Minister giving us that important update. So that crucial information that we need to know, we can't get because, you know, technology. We'll be right back.
5: News 24 will be back after this short break.

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1: You're back with First Edition, folks. Let's get back to this breaking news now. There's been a major data breach involving Medicare and AI giant OpenAI. We heard from Sam Altman, the boss of OpenAI, a little bit earlier, but it was not related to this. It's just been revealed by the Prime Minister Anthony Albanese in New York. So let's get some details from Cam Redden, who's been able to talk to the various offices around Canberra at the moment. So, Cam, what do we know?
2: Well, there's still a lot of holes in this, Pete, but what we know for now is that in June of this year, OpenAI agents, in other words, artificial intelligence AI agent bots, have managed to access, I think the word we can use here is hack, into the Medicare statistics portal, which is, it's important to note, not sensitive personal information, the Prime Minister says. This is a data log, effectively, that records payment statistics and other non-sensitive information. But it was not supposed to be there, and we're only finding out about it now in September. Now, the Prime Minister says this happened in June. He's, in fact, raised this with Sam Altman, the head of OpenAI this morning, who happens to be there at the United Nations in New York as well. This is perhaps the biggest AI-related data breach that Australia has seen. It's certainly the first I'm aware of this nature. Here is the Prime Minister making the announcement and now setting up a task force to investigate just how deep this hack has gone.
3: No personal information is believed to have been accessed at this stage, but investigations are ongoing. Evidence currently available is there is no broader compromise to the Services Australia network. Nonetheless, this situation is obviously unacceptable.
2: It's not clear exactly when the government became aware of this hack. As I say, it happened in June. We're finding out about it today. And in a stroke of timing, Sam Altman, the head of OpenAI, as you allude to, Pete, was at the UN only a couple of hours ago, pushing back against some of these attempts by leaders like Anthony Albanese to hem in artificial intelligence and try and restrict its growth.
4: We could lose control of the future to AI. The risk is that it moves so fast that people can no longer follow what's happening or intervene when needed. This would obviously be terrible. These systems could concentrate too much power in too few hands. No one person or company or country should be able to use the most powerful AI models to impose their worldview on everyone else. We need a mechanism for complementary national and international frontier AI standards. Standards for measuring capabilities, assessing risks, determining whether safeguards are sufficient, and preserving meaningful human oversight.
2: So he does want the standards there, Pete, but the question is, how much control can anybody have over these AI agents? Mm. We saw the big hack involving Hugging Face earlier this year, now for the first time targeting Australian government databases. So we're chasing more information out of the government. We'll bring it to you when we have it.
1: So just to clarify, that happened in June this year, Cam. June this year. So that Hugging Face...
2: And we don't know when the government knew about it. So it could have been the case that they knew about it, they were trying to figure out what happened, and then we've discovered it's AI, or we've just learned about it today. That we don't know.
1: What's interesting about the timing of that is, I bring that up, and this will be a question for Richard Miles. He's coming up in about 15 minutes. But you've got these non-human agents that basically accessed OpenAI systems, the Hugging Face system. That happened in July of 2026. So a similar time, and that was a major hack, a major breach that's was at the centre of all of these whistleblowers and kicked off this conversation that we're having now. So this appears to have happened at around about the same time, and perhaps it's non-human agents, it's these bots that everyone's talking about.
2: And again, in that case, it took a while to figure out that it was AI. Initially, Pete, the sirens were going off, but nobody could tell it was an AI agent. That took a couple of weeks to figure out.
1: Yeah, okay. Interesting. All right. Well done. Cam Redden, thank you so much. We'll talk to you again soon. Again, Richard Miles coming up in the program at about 6:45 Sydney time, so not far away. Prime Minister Anthony Albanese and President Volodymyr Zelensky have signed a new security agreement on the sidelines of the United Nations. The federal government is committing $60 million in military, energy and humanitarian aid, taking Australia's total support to almost $1.9 billion. Anthony Albanese believes the agreement made at the UN Assembly in New York, the General Assembly, provides a framework for defence and security cooperation between both countries. President Volodymyr Zelensky has thanked Australia for supporting his nation since the start of the war in Ukraine.
5: First of all, I'm very thankful to Anthony personally, and we have very good relations. I'm very thankful to
6: to your people of Australia, your team. Thank you for such great support from the very beginning of this war. Australian people always been on the side of Ukraine, politically, geopolitically, always stood with us. Thank you very much. And today we signed it, I think that the strongest document between our countries.
1: All right, let's try the Prime Minister again, guys. It's coming in and out of good and bad reception, so let's just listen in, though.
3: ...is going on to have a look. One is ours, the Australian Institute of Health and Welfare, may have been impacted. Also, the New South Wales Bureau of Crime Statistics and Research and the Victorian Department of Health. And I spoke last night, Australian time, I spoke with Premier Carroll and Premier Minns to inform them and to ensure they will get a full briefing today from cybersecurity about those issues.
7: Does it worry you that we only found out about this because the company told us? Does it mean that other government websites could have been implicated and we don't even know about it? Does it show a gaping hole in our cybersecurity architecture?
3: We're talking about, that's why you have a rapid review into Australian government arrangements about all of this. But be clear, this is not something that I'm aware of happening anywhere else. So when you have new precedents set, that is one of the reasons why we need to take all of these issues very seriously. Kieran,
8: and then I'll come over here. Sam Altman has said to the UN Security Council that we're at a turning point on AI. Is that an understatement, given what we've seen here? And is Donald Trump not getting it? Is that a major issue here, that he's not accepting this is the risk? And what do you say to Australians watching this morning who might be really disconcerted, worried, afraid about this development?
3: That the Australian government's got your back. That we're aware of the risk of artificial intelligence, as well as the significant potential benefits as well. And the fact that it's a health website, and one of the great benefits, and I have seen it demonstrated, the great benefits of artificial intelligence will revolutionise healthcare and have a potential to make an enormous positive difference to the world. But we need to make sure that systems are put in place and protocols are put in place as well. And Mr. Altman certainly has acknowledged and has said that I've invited further discussions with him as well, that their protocols were not up to scratch here, and that needs to happen.
9: What about Prime Donald Minister?
8: Trump? What about Donald Trump here?
3: Well, I speak on behalf of the Australian government.
7: Is he out of touch with his views on AI?
3: I speak on behalf of the Australian government.
9: Prime Minister, because OpenAI is an American company and this is one of their agents that's gone rogue, will you raise this with the Trump administration? And are you confident that your concerns will be heard, given Donald Trump thinks that people who are worried about the concerns of AI are guilty of fear-mongering?
3: Our ambassador has informed the administration, including informing the administration that this media conference would be happening.
7: Did you raise it with the President last night?
10: Just two details. You didn't answer Benedict's question whether Sam Altman had apologised. Did he apologise to you today?
3: Yes, he clearly, you know, we can get into word games, but he clearly accepted that the company had not done good enough.
10: And just to clarify, the incident happened on June 18. The company emailed the government on September 10. Are you aware of when the company learned that its agent had gone rogue?
3: Look, I'm not aware of all of the details. Will come through. We'll do a forensic examination. And Minister Gallagher has been dealing, as has Richard, both with his, particularly with his responsibilities as acting Prime Minister.
11: PM, can I just ask on just to follow up to Katina's question?
3: Sure.
1: We'll leave that there, folks. We have lost the shot, but we've still got the audio, so we just decided to keep that running just to help you understand exactly what's going on here, you've got, again, we've got these, and we're just sort of learning this as the same time as you are, folks. So basically what you've got is these bots, these what they call non-human agents. So, and this is not the first time this has happened, but it's the first time that it's happened to a major piece of infrastructure here in Australia, involving these non-human agents that have gone rogue from OpenAI. You just heard from the apology from Sam Altman, the OpenAI boss, which has come via the Australian Prime Minister, Anthony Albanese. And we still can't see him, but we will be able to see Richard Marles, who is all across this. He's joining us very shortly, and we'll be able to understand a little bit more about what's going on and what this means in terms of ramifications. Well, in a little over an hour's time, China's President Xi Jinping, it's a busy day, isn't it, today? China's President Xi Jinping is expected to have landed in the US ahead of an all-important visit to the White House. Let's go to Jonathan Kersley. In a rare move, the President will officially greet his guest at the airport. Jono?
12: That's right, and talk about issues around AI. That is going to be the absolute centrepiece of the discussions between these two leaders, because President Trump and China's President Xi have essentially thumbed their noses at guardrails or international oversight and of basically declaring that this is a race of our modern times that they are both now heavily involved in. But yes, President Trump, about an hour and 15 minutes or so from now, will make that trip to Joint Base Andrews to greet President Xi and China's First Lady. It was 1962 President greeted a foreign leader of a foreign country. It was President JFK greeting Harold Macmillan from the United Kingdom. Barack Obama did welcome the Pope back in 2015 at Joint Base Andrews, but it is highly unusual for a US president to go out to the airport to greet an arriving foreign leader. But this is a sign of, I suppose, the reciprocal agreement that President Trump wants to give President Xi after the welcome that Donald Trump received in Beijing back in May. Of course, the grand welcome at the airport, the Tiananmen Square arrival, the meeting inside the Great Hall of the People and the tour of the private garden of China's President Xi. But as I mentioned, it is going to be AI that is absolutely fundamental to the discussions between these two leaders. Those will take place tomorrow US time. There'll be a grand military welcome at the White House before discussions take place. There'll be tours of other parts of Washington DC, and then a dinner, a lavish dinner, where those tech CEOs, the likes of Sam Altman, the NVIDIA CEO Jensen Huang, Elon Musk, are going to be among those attending this dinner for China's President Xi Jinping. Elon Musk, interestingly, being interviewed by China's state media, has heaped praise on China's leader.
13: The new buildings, the new infrastructure, and it's also obvious to see that just walking around the streets, the increased prosperity of the average Chinese citizen has increased tremendously. All that's, you know, it's happened under President Xi's, while he's been the leader of China. So he's clearly done done an excellent job and is very capable. Any words I say do not do justice to the incredible majesty that is China. It's awesome.
12: Pete, there would be outsiders who would point to the social restrictions tightening inside China under China's President Xi. But when it comes to world leaders coming to the United States later on this year, there's going to be a whole bucket of them, with the G20 in Florida at President Trump's resort. Well, Marco Rubio has announced that the United States has officially invited Russia's President Vladimir Putin, and they are hoping he will attend. So it could be another extraordinary meeting between President Trump and President Putin after their Alaska summit in, what, August of last year. But as we look at the clock, what, an hour and 15 minutes or so until China's President Xi is due to touch down near Washington, D.C.
1: It's just another major moment that is happening here today on this very busy Thursday morning, and you're catching it all on First Edition here on News 24. Jonathan Kersley, thank you so much. You won't miss a thing here today, folks, so thanks for your company. Let's get some weather. Marina Newman, hello. A wet and foggy start for many across the east this morning. Take us through the current conditions.
14: Well, Pete, we have that currently road weather alert in place for Sydney's west. Just a bit of fog. Certainly nothing like what we saw yesterday, or rather what we didn't see with that cloud coverage and that very dense fog. But we are still seeing ongoing rainfall, currently diminishing across Orange, Sydney and Canberra. But more underway as we head into the afternoon. We still have winds coming in from the west, at least for parts of the coast. And that means rainfall now pushing in across the coast of Queensland. Meanwhile, things are starting to shift for New South Wales. Winds going to start to push in and head to the south. That means a nice warming trend underway, and you're going to start to feel it this afternoon. 24 degrees for Sydneysiders, partly cloudy skies. Could still see a few showers, but primarily dry conditions, so drying out there. 25 in Brisbane this afternoon, ongoing showers there, but 26 degrees across both Adelaide and Melbourne with that warming trend.
1: Okay, and how are the temperatures shaping up for the weekend across the southeast, Marina?
14: It is a great beach day in the forecast for many across the east and the south. Meanwhile, across the north, while we do have ongoing rainfall for at least the tropics, meanwhile, things drying out for Brisbane, but remaining a bit cooler into the weekend ahead. So for Saturday, if you are heading out across Queensland coastline, be prepared. Still going to be a bit wet for us. Meanwhile, looking at temperatures dropping by Saturday, that warming trend coming to an end in Melbourne, 15 degrees there, but holding out at 29 degrees in Sydney. That's our beach day there, but cooler for Brisbane, still at 25 degrees for Saturday afternoon.
1: Okay, Marina, appreciate that. Thank you so much. Well, let's try and get some more answers on what's happened with this breach this morning. As you know, folks, we've been trying to reconnect with the Prime Minister, but his shot keeps freezing and it's not coming through. Anyway, we've got the acting Prime Minister, Richard Marles, with us now to try and work out what's going on. Richard Marles, thank you so much for your time. So, can you just elaborate with what we're dealing with here? What has happened?
15: Well, we've been notified by OpenAI that its agents within its artificial intelligence model gained unauthorised access to a medical statistics portal of Services Australia. This occurred back in June. Obviously, this is unacceptable, and we've expressed our concern to Sam Altman. The Prime Minister has done that overnight. Sam Altman, the CEO of OpenAI, we've made clear that this is an unacceptable situation. We've established a task force, which will be led by PM&C, to look into this in terms of what's happened in relation to our systems. We are working with OpenAI in relation to that, and that has been we've been working cooperatively with them to understand exactly what has occurred here. I think it's important to stress that there's no data of any person which has been accessed here, as I'm advised. There's no impact to the system. So actually, as I am advised, the impact to our systems is very minor. That said, what we're seeing here is an unauthorised access that's been occurred via an AI model. And that is completely unacceptable. And it's really, okay. I think, something of a warning as to how we need to be globally developing AI very carefully. It's why the Prime Minister in New York, along with other world leaders, has put out a call to make sure that AI is developed in a responsible way. We've seen the tech company CEOs address the United Nations overnight, making clear that this is a technology which does offer so many benefits to humanity, but must be developed with extreme care. And we have been at the forefront of ensuring that.
1: We'll get to all of that, but just to back things right up, I just want to try and get some specifics. How would you define an AI model? What does that mean for ordinary people?
15: Well, I'll do my best here and try to answer that. The OpenAI has a model which will have agents that which are part of the model, which will go out and find information. As I understand it, in this instance, the task that was given to the model, to the agents, was benign. It was around trying to do a research task in respect of medical and health statistics. In the course of that, it's gone across the internet. internet, if you like, to try and find out that information. It has come to the medical statistics portal of Services Australia, and in seeking to get that information, has been asked questions, information has not been given up by the portal, and then it has worked its way around and gained an unauthorised access to that portal, and that's really what is of concern to us here. And that's what we've expressed that concern to.
1: But that's non-human. Non-human.
15: Oh, no, yes, to be completely clear, that is non-human. I should have made that really clear. This is an AI model. These are non-human artificial intelligence agents which are doing this. They have been set, as I say, a relatively benign research task to research medical and health statistics, but the agent, a non-human agent, has come to the medical portal of Services Australia, asked questions, been told that's not information that's going to be provided here, and then has worked its way into the system in an unauthorised way and gained the information in any event.
1: That in itself is pretty frightening within its own capability, isn't it? Just to do that, to operate on its own, to think on its own, outside our own parameters.
15: Yeah, I mean, this is obviously the capability that AI represents, and we've seen other incidents of this occur elsewhere, but this is the first time we've seen this in respect of an Australian government website, which is why we are particularly concerned here now. I mean, this is the Australian government's own information, own website, which has been had an unauthorised access to it being done by an AI agent, but this is the capability which is out there, and it's obviously why we have expressed our concern with it, and why, whilst the impact is minor in the sense that no person's data was accessed here, we're not talking about a system which has been affected in any way, it is still a very serious thing that we see an unauthorised access into an Australian government site. Okay. And as a result of that, we're taking this very seriously.
1: And so you found out, this happened in June, am I right? June?
15: Yes, it did.
1: And when did you find out about it?
15: So OpenAI themselves found out about it in August as they were going through and looking at all that its model had done, that the agents had done. The Services Australia were informed about this around 2 weeks ago. Government ministers were informed about this at the end of last week and over the weekend. That's when I became aware of it. And since then, what we've been trying to do is to really make sure that we have all the facts at hand to be clear that the impact itself...
1: That's 3 months, Minister. Why the delay? Why are you announcing that now?
15: Well, in terms of OpenAI engaging with the government, that is a point that the Prime Minister has made to OpenAI in terms of wanting, you know, why there was a delay in being informed by OpenAI. As we have been advised by them, they were not aware of this until August. At our end, you know, over the last few days, what we've sought to do is to be completely clear as to exactly what's happened, to make sure that the initial advice, that the actual impact in relation to the site and data was relatively minor. It was important that as we announced this publicly, we were able to make that clear to give some sense of reassurance about the actual impact of this incident. And that's why we've spent the last few days assuring ourselves of that before making this public. But the question you raise in respect of why it took so long for the Australian government to be notified is a reasonable one, and that's a point that we've made to OpenAI.
1: Well, cynics might argue that this announcement today is timed with the Prime Minister's appearance at the UN today. Is there anything in that?
15: No, there's nothing in that. I mean, as I say, we became really aware of this at a ministerial level over the course of the weekend, and we've been spending the last few days to make sure that we can, in making this public to the Australian people, be clear that the impact of the incident is minor, but the significance of it in terms of an unauthorised access to an Australian government website, that's a serious issue, and we want to...
1: Is that a national
15: more work,
1: security
15: I might
1: problem
15: say, that
1: then?
15: We need to do in
1: that
15: relation
1: it's been
15: to
1: able
15: that.
1: To get around our systems?
15: I mean, I think... So I think that's a reasonable question, and again, these are the issues that we are wanting to look into. You know, that we have a number of systems, obviously, across government. They have varying levels of security associated with them. Our you know, significant national security sites. Yes, but to be clear, Pete, we're talking about a medical statistics portal, which would not have the same level of security associated with it that we operate in relation to our most sensitive information. But we are looking across the board in respect of the security that we have in place, and that's why we've established a task force to look at this in all its detail. I emphasise again that the information that has been sought here is medical statistics. It's not individual data, so it's relatively low level in terms of its sensitivity, and the security around that site wouldn't be anything like what we have in relation to our sensitive data. But there's no question here that we've seen an unauthorised access into an Australian government website. That is okay. Of serious concern. As you say, this is not a human. This is an AI agent which has done this, and that's why we're taking this very seriously.
1: Could this possibly be a problem for OpenAI investing here in Australia, which is what it wants to do with data centres and the like?
15: Oh, look, I think we take everything a step at a time here. I mean, I think there are a range of issues around how AI develops. Right now, what we're doing is being focused on this incident and what this says around the development of AI models and how they are being and how they're operating. And I think when you're when we're thinking about this incident, think about it in the context of the essay that Dario Amodi wrote a couple of weeks ago, but most significantly the statement that the Prime Minister along with other leaders put out in New York this week, making sure that AI is developed in a responsible way with guardrails, where you know there is the safety measures around AI are well ahead of the capability that is being built, so that this is a technology which is developed for humanity and not one which puts humanity at risk.
1: So Donald Trump, the US president, doesn't have a problem with all of this. He doesn't think there needs to be regulation. So there appears to be this divergence of views between the US president and the tech titans themselves. So who's right here? Is the president right? Are the tech bosses right?
15: I think what the tech CEOs are saying is important to listen to. The essay that was written by Dario Amodi, I think, was a very significant moment, but so too was the appearance of the tech CEOs before the United Nations overnight, where again that same message was reiterated. But from an Australian perspective, our position is really clear, because the Prime Minister was leading other countries in New York this week in making a statement that AI needs to be developed with extreme care. It needs to be done in a way where the safety around it, the guardrails that are put in place, are well in advance of the capability which is being developed. And that is precisely so, that this is a capability that can be working for humanity and not one which is engaging in unintended actions. And whilst in a sense what we've seen happen in Australia has you know a very minor impact, it is obviously concerning you think about what has occurred here, and it's something of a warning.
1: I'll close on this point, and given that you said this is a minor incident, but does have ramifications. But big picture, I mean, you got some people who think that unchecked AI could lead to the end of humanity. Now, there have been a number of episodes in the past, doomsday scenarios that just haven't happened. So what do you say to those who believe, well, this might just be another episode of fear-mongering by governments and elites?
15: Well, I think we need to be careful in the language that we use, but we also...
1: But is the end of humanity overplayed
15: here? Careful. Well, again, I think we need to be very careful about the language that we use, and that's not language I'm using. Look, this is a very powerful capability, a very powerful technology. It needs to be developed with extreme care. To be clear, we are treating this incident very seriously. An artificial intelligence agent, a non-human, has gained unauthorised access into a government website is something which is extremely concerning. And whilst the impact of that might be minor in this instance, it is a warning in terms of what can happen going forward. And that's why this needs to be developed with extreme care.
1: A lengthy chat. I know you've got to go to another interview, but the Acting Prime Minister, Richard Marles, really appreciate your time, as always, this morning to cover all those breaking details. And we'll start with that now, folks, because the breaking news this AM is that Prime Minister Anthony Albanese confirms a non-human agent from OpenAI hacked an Australian government website.
3: No personal information is believed to have been accessed at this stage, but investigations are ongoing.
1: Australia signs a new security agreement with Ukraine on the sidelines of the UN General Assembly. Iran's president tells Donald Trump he will never bend the knee, prompting a US delegation to walk out. Passengers beware, security screening staff and Qantas ground crews to walk off the job this hour at Sydney Airport. That strike expected to begin in 30 minutes. Plus, ban Sydney Swans players face the club and apologise over the late season scandal.
16: I'm extremely thankful they could give us their time and understanding.
1: Meanwhile, it's a grand final taking place without the Swans and without Lachie Neale, unless the Lions can overturn an appeal. Plus, a foggy start this morning. Win an appeal, I should say. A foggy start this morning for Sydney's West as fog creates low visibility on our roads. So do take care out there, folks.
0: Live with Peter Stefanovic. 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
1: It is the 24th of September and it's good to have your company on this Thursday morning, folks. It's just gone 7 o'clock in Sydney. Well, what a difference an hour makes. So let's go straight to the breaking news out of New York, which is where the Prime Minister is. Anthony Albanese has revealed an artificial intelligence agent, a non-human agent created by OpenAI, has infiltrated a government website portal. So it got around our defence. The breach occurred in June this year, but it was only just made public on the sidelines of the UN General Assembly today. And that's where our chief news anchor, Kieran Gilbert, is in New York City. Kieran, good to see you again. So an incredible story against the backdrop of the artificial intelligence debate that's taking place there this week.
17: Pete, it really is extraordinary, isn't it? This, as you say, AI agent from OpenAI has breached the Medicare data portal, and now the government is reacting with a task force, forensic examination as to how this happened. And then the extraordinary part of this as well, Pete, among so many elements here, unprecedented, but then for OpenAI to wait 3 months before it notified the government, the Department of Social Services, of this breach of a Medicare portal, and they did it via a public email. Public feedback email. I mean, it's just beyond belief. I am finding it hard to get my head around how shambolic that is from that company. And these are the ones with all the power right now. So this is, it is, I mean, I know Richard Marles is trying to sort of play down concerns that it's not the most important website, but it's a government protected website and breached by an OpenAI agent. And the company tells us via a feedback email. I mean, it is just a joke. And I asked the Prime Minister at this news conference, we literally came straight down to, we're on the 42nd, East 42nd Street here, opposite the Chrysler building where our mission is. And I asked him, so first of all, does Donald Trump get it when it comes to this stuff? Because we've had a government agency already breached by an OpenAI artificial intelligence agent. And secondly, what's his message to Australians if they're feeling disconcerted or worried by these events? Because I think many would.
3: That the Australian government's got your back. That we're aware of the risk of artificial intelligence, as well as the significant potential benefits as well. And the fact that it's a health website, And one of the great benefits, and I have seen it demonstrated, the great benefits of artificial intelligence will revolutionise healthcare and have a potential to make an enormous positive difference to the world. But we need to make sure that systems are put in place and protocols are put in place as well. And Mr. Altman certainly has acknowledged and has said that I've invited further discussions with him as well.
1: Interesting, Kieran, because I was just doing some numbers with Cam Redden last hour. The major Hugging Face hack involving OpenAI again, and that's where we really first came to learn about these non-human agents that were basically replicating themselves and figuring things out on their own without our interference. That's when it started getting headlines, and that happened a month after this one. So it appears to be, just on the face of those dates, a part of a similar trend.
17: It does, absolutely, Pete. And the way the Prime Minister described it, the briefing that our ASD officials have given him, and they are the best in the world, I've got to say. Australian Signals Director are renowned for being at the top of their game. And so they've gone through it forensically, found out what happened and when. And this agent went into the Medicare portal. It was basically given a task, find public access health data. Now, it wasn't getting a response from this particular data portal because it was protected, Australians' health data. And it was told no, no. But it wouldn't accept no for an answer, this agent. And it went around, it went rogue and got in. This is a massive concern. I mean, I know the acting Prime Minister rightly doesn't want to create too much alarm, but it's hard not to be alarmed when you look at this happening in a public, in something that should be our private health data accessed potentially. We don't know all the details of what was accessed, but that's a real potential. And then you go into these other three government agencies that were also potentially encroached upon by this agent. It is a real worry, and it is the focus of what we're talking about here in New York this week.
1: You got to follow the money too, because I mean the backdrop is that OpenAI wants to invest in Australia, Kieran.
17: Indeed, and Sam Altman just addressed the UN Security Council earlier today, and said that we're at a turning point, and so. I think that's an understatement. I think we're beyond the turning point. This has got a speed to it, like you mentioned with the Hugging Face
1: incident
17: breach.
1: Yeah.
17: And then this story, it seems that this is happening at such a pace and without anyone knowing. Certainly the government didn't know for 3 months. And the Prime Minister spoke to Sam Altman of OpenAI today, expressed his displeasure at the way that this was, first of all, that it happened, and secondly, the way it was handled by the company. But this all comes down to what Trump does and what Xi does, and they're meeting tomorrow. Yeah. And I'm not convinced that they have the same level of urgency on the protections as a lot of other countries do.
1: You get that sense. I mean, I think the cat is totally out of the bag when it comes to this one. Look, there are a number of other stories that happened today, Kieran. So let's just talk about this before we go on. The continuing relationship, should I say, between us and Ukraine. There's been another announcement today.
17: Yeah, we should touch on it. It's important. It's a 10-year agreement, basically to say from Australia, this is certainty. We will support you. This is a framework, a roadmap for that support. And Zelensky was very appreciative.
6: First of all, I'm very thankful to Anthony personally, and we have very good relations. I'm very thankful to your people of Australia, and your team. Thank you for such great support from the very beginning of this war. Australian people always been on the side of Ukraine, politically, geopolitically, always stood with us. Thank you very much. And today we signed it. I think that the strongest document between our countries.
17: Now, Mr. Albanese has enormous respect for the Ukrainian leader and actually got a little emotional at that signing today.
18: And I do want to just pay tribute to my friend here, and his leadership has been, I think, quite extraordinary. Leading people in circumstances which are extraordinarily difficult and which have been underestimated as well. I think Russia thought it could just steamroll through in a matter of weeks. And what we have found is that the people of Ukraine were underestimated and their commitment. So it's my friend. Thank you very
17: much. So on any other day, that would have been a big story, top story, but that's been completely overwhelmed by this OpenAI breach. That is a huge story, Pete. It's got ongoing ramifications, not just here, but I think the reverberations will be felt. When I say here, I mean not just in Australia. I think the reverberations will be felt right around the world. This is another example of an AI agent going rogue.
1: Yeah, I just keep having these images of Agent Smith out of the Matrix, you know, just replicating himself and themselves and just doing all kinds of things on the internet. But there you go, Kieran. We'll leave you there. A lengthy chat again, but appreciate that just to cover all that breaking news. But let's have a bit more on that with our political correspondent out of Canberra, Cam Redden, who's been working the phones as well. It's being treated as a serious security breach for sure, Cam.
2: It is certainly, Pete, and there are going to be more questions raised about other security measures. Obviously, Medicare, this is not sensitive information. It's access, the government says. But the fact that this has happened at all is going to raise questions about the broader security system. And remember, the government says it's still investigating this. There may be elements of it about it we don't know. So that investigation is going to be ongoing. But it's worth reminding ourselves of the timeline, as you and Kieran mentioned here. So this incident happened on the 18th of June. We then learned that OpenAI discovered it about it in August. That's what Richard Miles told you a moment ago. The Australian government is then told on the 10th of September, 2 weeks ago, and we find out about it today. So that is how the sort of process has played out. But on the question of a security breach, this is obviously a security breach, but the scale of it remains to be seen. The Deputy Prime Minister, the Acting Prime Minister, Richard Miles, saying that while, yes, it's good that this is only non-sensitive information it has accessed, the fact that it's a breach at all is a major concern.
15: The impact of the incident is minor, but the significance of it in terms of an unauthorised access to an Australian government website, that's a serious issue, and we want to.
1: Is that
15: still
1: a national
15: more
1: security
15: work, I might say,
1: problem
15: that we need to do in
1: that
15: relation
1: it's been
15: to
1: able
15: that.
1: To get around our systems?
15: Yeah, I mean, I think that's a reasonable question. And again, these are the issues that we are wanting to look into. We have a number of systems, obviously, across government. They have varying levels of security associated with them. Significant national security sites. Yes, but to be clear, Pete, we're talking about a medical statistics portal, which would not have the same level of security associated with it that we operate in relation to our most sensitive information.
2: Perhaps that security will have to be upgraded. It is worth playing to some of the comments from Sam Altman this morning, the head of OpenAI, who the Prime Minister says he didn't say the word sorry, but effectively acknowledged that his company is ultimately responsible for that hack.
4: We could lose control of the future to AI. The risk is that it moves so fast that people can no longer follow what's happening or intervene when needed. This would obviously be terrible. These systems could concentrate too much power in too few hands. No one person or company or country should be able to use the most powerful AI models to impose their worldview on everyone else. We need a mechanism for complementary national and international frontier AI standards. Standards for measuring capabilities, assessing risks, determining whether safeguards are sufficient, and preserving meaningful human oversight.
2: And perhaps this is the biggest takeaway of all of it, Pete. The AI agent, the non-human agent that has done this hack, was given a task for medical research. It was told, go out and find some data. And effectively what it decided to do was hack its way into these systems and collect data it wasn't supposed to. That capability alone, regardless of how it's used or how it's happened, will be a concern for Australia, but everybody
1: big
2: as
1: time.
2: Well.
1: Big time. It'll force Australians to rethink, you know, exactly what sort of answers they give, I suppose, when they've got to give up personal information, knowing that these non-human bots could just grab it. Cam Redden, thank you so much. Well, the US President Donald Trump welcomes China's leader Xi Jinping to Washington in 45 minutes. So not far. The red carpet is ready to be rolled out and it's aimed at maintaining a delicate trade truce. Regulations on AI also high on the agenda while tensions continue over Iran and Taiwan. Our Asia correspondent Dash Butler has more from Taipei.
19: A grand meeting that delayed a collision between the world's two largest economies, held earlier this year by Beijing's Great Tiananmen Square. Now it falls to the US president to hold a spectacle for his Chinese counterpart and to keep relations on an even keel. Top of the agenda is maintaining the flow of trade. After a bruising tariff war and threats by China to cut supplies of key critical minerals, both leaders seem ready to extend their truce. But in the race for tech dominance, a pause seems less sure. The White House is resisting calls to slow US AI research after warnings rogue AI agents have begun to escape human control. Presidents Trump and Xi may agree to a new AI dialogue, but analysts doubt either is willing to impose stricter controls.
20: So if we don't have agreements on, for instance, ballistic missile launch notification agreements, which the US does with hundreds of other countries and Russia, I'm skeptical that we'll have something as amorphous as AI.
19: Missile launches, meanwhile, continue in the Middle East, where the US remains locked in its war with Iran. Beijing is among Tehran's most important partners, a fact that President Trump has tried to turn to his advantage, so far without success.
20: China has no incentive to align with the United States on curtailing Iran's nuclear program. It's not a threat to Beijing at this point, as they perceive it.
19: The key dispute to China instead lies here on the island of Taiwan, claimed by Beijing and supplied militarily by the US.
21: Taipei denies Beijing's claim, and the government here has worked hard to win Washington's support through promises of more defense spending and bigger investment in the US.
19: Still, officials may look to these talks with some concern, especially with a leader in the White House so willing to upturn diplomatic rules.
22: The best case scenario for Taiwan is for Taiwan to not be mentioned. But that's very unlikely, given how much hype there's been around Taiwan at this point.
19: Among people concerned with keeping the peace are members of the Australian Parliament, visiting Taipei ahead of the talks.
23: The Taiwan Strait is a great example of one waterway that would have dramatic global impacts should that freedom of navigation be impacted. I think that's why it's so important that all participants uphold that rules-based order. They observe the internationally recognised freedom of navigation, and we see a liberal free trade environment continue.
19: It's a status quo Canberra, Taipei and others are anxious to maintain. Whether it lasts lies in great part, as ever, in the hands of the world's two most powerful men. Stash Butler, News 24, Taipei.
1: And let's go to these live pictures of the welcoming ceremony that is underway now. The plane hasn't arrived just yet, but you can see there the military planes are there, the marching bands are there. It's all in readiness for the Chinese president, Xi Jinping, who is, well, expected in 40 minutes or so. Now, I imagine he's a fairly punctual fella, so that's what we are expecting, and we will certainly be having full coverage of that. Wow, what a morning we are having here on First Edition, folks. Thank you again for joining us. And our coverage certainly continues with that major data breach. And at the bottom of the hour, so in about roughly 10 minutes or so, we'll be getting some commentary from the opposition. James Patterson will be giving us his thoughts and concerns about that. So again, that's coming up in about 15 minutes or so. So that one not to be missed. Well, it's almost a lock now that Australia's cash rate will rise when the RBA meets next week. And that would be a fourth time this year. And that might not even be the end of it. Let's go to HSBC Chief Economist Paul Bloxham. Is it a lock, Paul?
24: I think it's pretty much locked in, yeah. I think the RBA is going to lift interest rates next week. You know, the signalling from the RBA is that they've become a lot more concerned now that we've had inflation above target for a persistent period of time. Inflation is still well above where it needs to be. The economy is actually still growing fairly solidly and probably still above the speed limit that the economy has right now. We have quite a low speed limit because of the productivity challenges. Yeah. I think it's a strong case for the RBA to lift interest rates next week. And in fact, we think they're probably going to come back and lift interest rates again after that in November too.
1: So it could be like a double dose of them.
24: Well, that's right. Well, we've gotten to a point where inflation's now been above target or above the...
1: of them.
24: Well, that's right. Well, we've gotten to a point where inflation's now been above target, above the midpoint of the Reserve Bank's target band.

0: there's some, and that's absolutely true, that the economy needing to slow down is a big challenge for those people who are part of that slowdown. And the consumer's slowing down, the housing market's cooling, and that's needing to happen in order to get inflation back to target. But the challenge at the moment is the economy just has a very low speed limit. We have not spent enough time focusing on trying to lift productivity, and that is a big agenda, but it really hasn't moved fast enough. And as a result of that, we've just got to slow the economy down to get inflation down. You're right that two hikes may not be enough, but our view is that it will actually start to bite. And we're seeing the housing market cool already, with house prices having fallen 5% on the daily index on a national basis. And we think that we're going to get sort of 13% house price declines over the full cycle, and that will start to really slow down growth as we head towards the turn of the year. The consumer slows down, housing turnover slows down. And with all of that, we think that will be enough to see the RBA delivering two, and that will be enough to get inflation heading in the right direction. But it's always possible that there could be more to come.
1: Sure. Paul, Jim Chalmers is revealing a multi-billion dollar blowout to our debt bill now, so we're paying way more to service our borrowing costs. I mean, how does that feed into the picture?
0: It certainly feeds into the picture for the government and how it approaches things and how it approaches fiscal policy. And it's not just a local story either. I mean, we've got to keep in mind interest rates are going up across the world,
1: US.
0: Both because central banks are lifting interest rates, but also bond markets are demanding higher premiums for holding bonds because they're more worried about fiscal positions. And so that's a global feature that I think is here to stay for a while. I think we're going to see that these higher interest rates are a feature of what we've got to deal with.
1: Well, just off the back of that, and I'll have to close on this before we go to sport, but you had the US last week announcing a rate rise with possibly another one to come. It's citing the war in Iran, but also the AI boom as well. Presumably that gives Jim Chalmers some cover if the RBA rises next week. So we'll have to listen to what the specific set of words from the RBA is going to be. But if we're talking about this, the housing market falling off a cliff, everything becoming more and more expensive, if we get a rate rise next week and then another one towards the back end of this year, possibly even a third at the start of next year, it feels like we're getting into recession territory there.
0: I think the economy is going to be very close to stall speed. That's actually our forecast, our central case, that around the turn of the year, the economy will effectively stall. And I think it's true that the risk of recession is certainly rising as a result of this. It may very well end up being what has to happen in order to get inflation down. And that's a tough thing to deliver and really tough gig for the RBA in terms of being in this tricky spot. But that's where we stand. The economy has to weaken to get inflation down. Persistent high inflation is a bigger problem in the end.
1: All right, that's Paul Bloxham there, who is about as accurate as any of the chief economists are. So, Paul, thank you so much for your time as always. Alex Thomas, for all your sport on this Thursday morning. Lachie Neal, he's flown to Melbourne. He's still getting ready for the big dance.
2: He's optimistic, Pete. Hello to you. Good morning to you out there. Lachie Neal not giving up yet on his grand final dream, launching a last-ditch attempt to overturn that one-game suspension. The Brisbane Lions star breaking his silence with a brief statement when the squad flew to Melbourne last night ahead of Saturday's showdown with the Dockers.
3: Obviously, as you guys would be aware, the club and myself have decided to appeal the tribunal's decision. Obviously, very hopeful that that's successful, but regardless of the result, I will be here to support the boys and the club this week. So it's a big week for the club. Thank you.
2: That appeal is this afternoon. News of it, of course, here on News 24 and Fox Sports News. Member Lachie Neal, rumoured to be leaving the Lions at the end of the season. Has he already played his last game? Well, what about the Swans Pullman Five? They've returned to Sydney HQ to apologise to the entire club. It's the first sighting of the group since last month's incident in Melbourne, which sparked a police investigation into sexual assault allegations. James Jordan, Isaac Heaney, Nick Blakey, Chad Warner and Riley Bice all stood down for the rest of the AFL season for breaching club standards. And yesterday, every player took a turn to address their teammates, leaving after just under an hour.
4: Just going to make a brief statement.
5: It was really nice to address the whole club, and I'm thankful they could give us their time and understanding. So, it was really good.
4: What did you say to the main group?
6: How difficult has it been?
2: The Swans reportedly hope to keep all five players at the club next season. Heaney in line for the best and fairest award if the Swans decide they are still eligible for club honours. Mixed team news for the Roosters on the eve of their NRL preliminary final against the Dolphins. Everyone is good to go, but coach Trent Robinson has admitted that Daly Cherry-Evans and James Tedesco were both ill with the virus, and that's

0: why they missed training on Monday, but he's adamant they are not rushing star half Sam Walker's return from ankle surgery.
1: The only reason that I would put Sam in is if I knew he was 100%, and he's right. 2 weeks ago I said, you know, you think you'll be right for the last game of the year? And he said, I'll be right for the one before that.
0: Eddie Carpenter's Chelsea have begun their Women's Champions League campaign with a 1-0 win over Austria Vienna, the only goal coming early in the first half.
2: Now he's Kaptein. Oh, what a strike! And what a goal from Vika Kaptein! That is the perfect start to the new campaign.
0: Up and lively on the wing all game, providing multiple chances, but it finished 1-0. Next week, the Matildas star back in France to face her former club and eight-time champions Lyon. And the Tasmania Jackjumpers have copped their first loss of the new NBL season. Jack McVeigh inspiring the Cairns Taipans to an early 20-point lead in their opening home game. And although David Johnson's 18 points helped the Jack Jumpers reduce the deficit, Cairns going on to win by 6 points, 93-87. And that is all your sport for now.
3: All right, Alex Thomas, appreciate that. We'll talk to you again next hour. Coming up after the break, we'll be returning to our breaking news that's been confirmed this morning, an OpenAI hack on the Australian Medicare system. So we'll be live to Canberra next for some more details. We've got the Senator James Patterson standing by. We've heard from the Prime Minister today. Excuse me. We've heard from the acting Prime Minister. Well, let's see what the opposition has to say about this and what questions they have about what's happened and the timing of it all. We'll be right back.

0: First edition, folks, and thanks for your company on this very busy Thursday morning. Well, let's return to this major story this AM. Non-human agents have hacked into a Medicare database and extracted non-public information. It's the most significant security breach involving Australian government data and artificial intelligence involving the giant OpenAI. So let's go to Cameron Redden, our political correspondent out of Canberra. Cam, the PM says it's completely unacceptable.
1: Pete, this is going to raise all sorts of questions about how much, no matter what anybody says, humans can control what AI agents do. Now, the simplest explanation of what's happened here is that OpenAI agents have hacked into a Medicare statistics database system and accessed information that you and I could not find by searching on the internet. It's gotten through the security systems, but perhaps the most concerning point that the Prime Minister pointed out, and Richard Marles has as well, is that this was not somebody sitting behind a scene, a computer screen, maliciously trying to hack into the system. Somebody had given this OpenAI agent, or it had decided on its own, to conduct a medical research task, and in order to achieve its objectives, has decided that it would be best to hack into the Medicare database. Now, we're told that it has not accessed anybody's private information that is sensitive. It has simply accessed statistical data, so payment measures and the like, that were not publicly available. The Prime Minister announcing this for the first time at the United Nations in New York this morning.
2: No personal information is believed to have been accessed at this stage, but investigations are ongoing. Evidence currently available is there is no broader compromise to the Services Australia network. Nonetheless, this situation is obviously unacceptable. That the Australian government's got your back, that we're aware of the risk of artificial intelligence as well as the significant potential benefits as well. And the fact that it's a health website, and one of the great benefits, and I have seen it demonstrated, the great benefits of artificial intelligence will revolutionise healthcare and have a potential to make an enormous positive difference to the world. But we need to make sure that systems are put in place and protocols are put in place as well. And Mr. Altman certainly has acknowledged and has said that I've invited further discussions with him as well.
1: The timeline of events looks like this. The incident itself happened on the 18th of June. OpenAI did not, though, become aware of it until the best part of 2 months later in August. It then waited until the 10th of September to notify the Australian government. And 2 weeks on, the Prime Minister has made it public today. There will now be a task force to investigate this incident that might, we're told, involve the Australian Federal Police. But it does raise questions about the security of all government data.
3: The impact of the incident is minor, but the significance of it in terms of an unauthorised access to an Australian government website, that's a serious issue, and we want to.
0: Is that
3: still
0: a national
3: work,
0: security
3: problem
0: that
3: there? We need to do in
0: that
3: relation
0: it's been
3: to
0: able
3: that.
0: To get around our systems?
3: Yeah, I mean, I think that's a reasonable question, and again, these are the issues that we are wanting to look into. That we have a number of systems, obviously, across government. They have varying levels of security associated with them. Significant national security sites. Yes, but to be clear, Pete, we're talking about a medical statistics portal, which would not have the same level of security associated with it that we operate in relation to our most sensitive information.
1: Only a few hours before this hack became public, the chief executive of OpenAI, Sam Altman, was warning at the United Nations in New York that humans are beginning to lose control of these agents.
4: We could lose control of the future to AI. The risk is that it moves so fast that people can no longer follow what's happening or intervene when needed. This would obviously be terrible. These systems could concentrate too much power in too few hands. No one person or company or country should be able to use the most powerful AI models to impose their worldview on everyone else. We need a mechanism for complementary national and international frontier AI standards. Standards for measuring capabilities, assessing risks, determining whether safeguards are sufficient, and preserving meaningful human oversight.
1: It's for reasons like this, Pete, so many in the world want tighter regulation on AI, except, that is, for the US president.
0: Yeah, that is true. He seems to be something of an outlier in this when it comes to world leaders, that's for sure. Cam Redden, thank you. Let's go for some immediate reaction now with the Shadow Defence Minister, the Victorian Senator, James Patterson. We'll begin with your thoughts on what you've heard and what you've read this morning, James.
5: I think the key headline here, Pete, is that Australia's cyber defences, including of our government networks, are not match fit for an age of AI. In this instance, it was not a malicious actor looking to exploit a vulnerability, but I can tell you that right now, all around the world, there are malicious actors, state and non-state, that are using AI to scan our government and critical infrastructure networks to find vulnerabilities that they can exploit, either for criminal gain or for the gain of their national interest. And we need to be match fit. We need to be significantly scaling up and upgrading our cyber defences. And actually, the best tools to do that are artificial intelligence tools. And I know the dedicated professionals at the Australian Signals Directorate work on that problem every day. But what this shows is it's not just a national security vulnerability, that governments and agencies, whether it's Services Australia or Medicare, are also vulnerable to exploitation.
0: So just to elaborate on that point, you say we need to double down basically on AI to toughen up our systems against AI.
5: Well, that's literally it, Pete. Artificial intelligence is being used by attackers in the cyber realm to identify vulnerabilities, to exploit those vulnerabilities for their own gain. It can equally be used effectively by defenders to look for our own vulnerabilities and patch those vulnerabilities before they're exploited by our potential adversaries. And I know some of that work is already happening today, but we're going to need to be doing a lot more of it in the future. And in order to be able to do that securely and confidently over a period of time, we need sovereign Australian access to the most advanced artificial intelligence models, particularly the ones that are available to us from the United States. And so we need to find a way to make sure we retain that access.
0: So how would you want to redesign it?
5: Well, it's about making sure that we are proactively looking for these vulnerabilities ourselves. Now, I have not yet been briefed on this instance, but it would not surprise me if, for example, there was a legacy system that was not up to date and patched, that had non-public information that should never have been accessible on a public-facing website. And in this case, an AI tool has found that, identified that, an AI agent, but it could just have easily been identified and found by someone else with malicious motivations. And so it's not appropriate in the era that we're living in to have unpatched legacy systems that are internet-facing that contain non-public information. That should not be occurring. Those vulnerabilities need to be identified and they need to be rectified.
0: Have you got any concerns about the timing of all of this? So it happened months ago and according to government, we were made aware of it on the weekend.
5: I think it's very clear that artificial intelligence companies need to do better in getting a handle on the activities of their agents, in working on those alignment problems that they've talked about to make sure that they are following directions by their human masters, and that when and if incidents occur, they very promptly notify someone about them so that they can be rectified. Because in this instance, it appears we may have had an unpatched vulnerability for months that wasn't rectified. Now, on this occasion, it sounds like this is statistical information. It was not personal or private information, but I had the cybersecurity portfolio in the last term, and I have been saying for years, as bad as the Medibank data breach was, imagine one day if we have a Medicare data breach and people's personal information is exposed. Now, I know that our public servants working on cybersecurity take this threat very seriously. They invest in it, they work hard on it, but they need the buy-in across government, across the ministry to make sure all arms of government are adequately defended in this environment.
0: Have we lost control already of it though? Have these major companies lost control already, James?
5: Look, there have been some troubling disclosures of agents behaving out of alignment with their human masters. I mean, that is something that we should be concerned about. I'm not one of those people that lightly dismisses those concerns. I think we do need to have appropriate guardrails, but I'm also someone who's a realist, and I recognise that we are in a race, not just between individual AI companies to develop these technologies, but between nation states. And when you have countries like the People's Republic of China racing against the United States to dominate this technology, then I think it's going to be very difficult to restrain that development. And we need to have a seat at the table. Australia needs to have a seat at the table. We need leverage, we need influence, and we need say. And the best way we can do that is make sure these AI models are brought here, that the data centres are built here, that the chips come here, that we have sovereign access through training happening onshore in Australia.
0: It was an apology enough from Sam Altman?
5: Look, I think contrition is important, but action is more important. I want to see these companies do more to get a handle on their agents, to have greater oversight of their behaviour, to be aware of it sooner when incidents occur. And equally, I want to see the Australian government taking this threat seriously and doubling down. You know, the former government invested $10 billion in the Australian Signals Directorate through RedSpice. We didn't even realise at the time how significant AI would become. Probably would have done 10 times more than that had we known what was coming. This is a new world and we need to prepare for it.
0: So, I mean, my discussion with Richard Miles earlier, he recognised the importance of it, the significance of it, but he did downplay it. You know, he called this a minor breach. Was he right to do that?
5: Yeah, look, I don't think we should be unnecessarily alarmist about things like this. I'm in agreement with Richard Miles on that. On this. Okay. This is an important piece of information that we should act on and we should address, but we shouldn't dramatise excessively because in this instance, it was statistical information. No one's personal information that we are aware of has been disclosed. Should use it as a learning opportunity.
0: Is there an element of fear-mongering in all of this, James, in your view? I mean, because folks are talking about the end of humanity.
5: I think Australians and people around the world have very sincere and genuine concerns about the development of AI, and I think we need to acknowledge and recognise that and address it. Yeah. I don't think it's helpful to be alarmist, and I don't think we should engage in irresponsible fear-mongering, but we should be sober-minded about the risks that are there, and we should take active steps to manage it. And the critical thing is Australian agency. I want Australia to have a seat at the table. Right now, we are not a relevant jurisdiction for the global regulation of artificial intelligence. If we become the second home of training for Western models outside the United States, we will become one of the most globally significant jurisdictions for the regulation of AI. We will get a seat at the table, we will have a say, and we'll be able to influence these outcomes on behalf of all Australians.
0: So this incident shouldn't change our view on welcoming these big companies, these data centres onto our fair shores.
5: I don't think so, because the only alternative to that is a head-in-the-sand approach and hoping this passes us by. But AI is here. It is happening. We can't stop it. We can, if we take proactive steps, have a say in managing it.
0: So does that mean, just one more here, a major funding boost to tackling this?
5: Look, I think we absolutely should be reviewing on an almost daily basis whether agencies like the Australian Signals Directorate have the resources they need to defend our networks, not just our government networks, but our critical infrastructure networks, because AI can be exploited for ill and it can be guaranteed that there are potential adversaries of Australia who are looking how to do so right now.
0: Okay, that's the Shadow Defence Minister James Paterson with us this morning. Appreciate that, James. Thank you so much.
5: Thanks,
0: well,
5: mate.
0: Let's go to some breaking news, some more breaking news this AM. This time it's out of the United States. Can we go to these pictures? It looks as though the President of China has arrived. So there we go. The marching band has been ready. The military jets are out. And this is Joint Base Andrews. It's in Maryland. Let's go to our Washington correspondent, Jonathan Kersley, watching over these pictures. Looks as though he's arrived, Jono.
6: Touchdown, China's President Xi Jinping. Ran about 90 seconds or so ago, the Air China aircraft landing at Joint Base Andrews. As you say, it's in Maryland. It's the airport the president generally uses to fly in and out of when he is going towards the White House and flying out of it. President Trump himself is there. He flew Marine One with the First Lady Melania to Joint Base Andrews, where they will carry out what is a break with tradition, if you like. Presidents don't normally go out to the airport to greet foreign leaders, but President Trump, I suppose, is wanting to show open the show he can put on. It was a lavish welcome for his arrival in Beijing, not greeted by China's President Xi. But nonetheless, this is the show that President Trump is wanting to put on. As we look at the pictures coming in now, you can see those military personnel standing there in front of that fighter jet. In fact, there's a squadron of them right across the tarmac there at Joint Base Andrews. Clearly, the Trump administration wanting to put on a military show as much as one of a pomp and pageantry style circumstance, if you like, for this greeting with President Xi. It is going to be a very important high-stakes summit tomorrow at the White House. There will be another official welcome in front of the military band and military personnel. Then it'll be down to business. AI is obviously a significant focus, the significant focus, given that these two countries are in a race essentially to try and get there first in the eyes of President Trump. As we look at the aircraft now coming in on these live pictures, that there Air China aircraft we may be able to see now is that of China's President Xi as it makes its way past these fighter jets at Joint Base Andrews. Very shortly, we are expected to see President Xi and China's First Lady make their way down the steps of that aircraft to be greeted by President Trump and the First Lady. Interestingly, when they get down to business in the dinner tomorrow night with the AI focus, you're going to have the likes of the NVIDIA CEO, Jensen Huang. You're going to have the likes of Sam Altman. You're going to have Elon Musk in attendance at this dinner. Obviously, Mr. Musk was in attendance in Beijing, part of the president's
7: high-stakes summit tomorrow in your car.
6: Part of the president's dignitaries there. Sorry, Siri's picking up
8: you're
6: the messages
8: still on the,
6: for me
8: you're still,
6: as well.
8: Still on a White House call, Jono.
6: Everybody's listening into that one there, so we better just take a look at these pictures. But Elon Musk has spoken with China's state television overnight, praising President Xi. While we have a look at these pictures coming in now, let's have a listen if we can hear what Elon Musk has had to say.
8: The new buildings, the new infrastructure, and it's also obvious to see that just walking around the streets, the increased prosperity of the average Chinese citizen has increased tremendously. Well, that's, you know, it's happened under President Xi's, while he's been the leader of China. So he's clearly done an excellent job and is very capable. Any words I say do not do justice to the incredible majesty that is China. It's awesome.
6: So an important visit, this one. China's President Xi has not been in the United States since, the Obama administration, and the idea that these two superpowers meeting not only on US soil, but on the grounds of the White House, a sign of the importance President Trump is putting on this. But just have a look at these. This is a moment in history we are seeing here. China's President Xi landing outside Washington, D.C. for this summit, for these talks. And to give you an idea of how rare it is for President Trump or any US president to go out there. Went back through the history books a bit. Barack Obama did it for the Pope in 2015. Going back even further, it was President John F. Kennedy in 1962 for the British Prime Minister. So that gives you an idea of how much importance President Trump is putting on the optics, the images of all of this as we see that Air China aircraft with President Xi on board making its way very slowly to what will eventually be a full stop. And then it will be down to the handshakes, the smiles, and eventually business, Pete.
0: Okay. Well, we stand by for that. So, these live pictures of the Chinese President Xi Jinping, who has just arrived at Joint Base Andrews. And we'll keep this picture going because we've, as we wait for him to arrive, Isaac Stonefish has joined us live now. He's an expert when it comes to these matters and is a friend of the program. He's the CEO and founder of Strategy Risks. Good to see you again, Isaac. So as we wait for the president to emerge, how significant is this meeting?
9: Good to see you too. It's certainly significant in pomp and circumstance. Whether it'll actually be significant in terms of substance, I have my doubts.
0: Why do you say that?
9: Both sides want to have a successful visit, but the most contentious issues of the US and China, AI, trade, who's the dominant world power, Taiwan, Iran, there aren't any good solutions. And I don't really feel like either side's probably in that much of a negotiating mode.
0: Do you know what, Isaac? I read a piece yesterday and it basically mentioned the win for both sides is just this picture. is the picture of President Trump and Xi Jinping meeting. Is that accurate?
9: I hate to say it, but if Xi Jinping gets out, shakes hands with Trump, they smile, take a few photos, and he gets back on the plane, it would probably still count as a pretty successful visit.
0: So you just touched on these. So let's just outline here. What do both sides want? What, even if it's not achieved, what, we'll start off with the U.S. What does the U.S. want out of this meeting?
9: Well, I'll answer what Trump wants because it's easier to separate sure. them, and I'll do the same thing with Xi Jinping and China. Trump wants help with his war in Iran and help in ending it in a way that's beneficial to Trump. Trump wants more Chinese investment in the United States in ways that would allow Trump to bring certain types of economic benefits to Americans. He wants China to admit U.S. dominance in AI, and he wants the Chinese to yield on some pretty naughty global issues. On Xi Jinping's side, he wants the ability to take Taiwan. He wants U.S. deference. He wants Chinese companies to be able to expand in the United States, and he wants acknowledgement that a Pax Sinica could potentially supplant a Pax Americana.
0: Yeah, I mean, getting Xi Jinping to admit that the U.S. is the giant, the superpower above China, that's going to be difficult, is it not?
9: It absolutely will. And I think both leaders' wish lists are not going to be fulfilled.
0: Yeah, I mean, and with Taiwan, I mean, does that even get brought up? I'm sure it will, but is it just brought up and then it's cast aside?
9: Xi Jinping will bring it up. He'll probably bring it up multiple times. And I think the fascinating thing about this is, regardless of what President Trump promises Xi Jinping in private sessions on Taiwan, we don't know if Xi Jinping will believe what President Trump is saying on Taiwan. And so it's hard to imagine a scenario where there's any kind of grand bargain on Taiwan that both sides stick yeah. to.
0: And on that question, you raise a good one on Iran too, because I mean, China is a major beneficiary of Iranian oil, and you know, backdooring cheaper oil into China. So I mean, what could China's possible role be in ending this war if it indeed even wants this war to end?
9: I think that's absolutely right. I think Beijing has done a very good job of exploiting this crisis, and they've shown themselves to be a lot more independent from Iranian oil than we thought they were. They've levied sanctions against entities that were in turn sanctioning them and have tried to push to dismantle the U.S. global sanctions infrastructure. If Trump wants to put something pretty large on the table in exchange for China walking away from Iran, I certainly think China could. I just don't think he'll ask in a way that will make them say yes.
0: I mean, there's weaponry too that goes from China into Iran, is there not? Or at least materials that contribute to weaponry.
9: There absolutely is. Dual use is very, very broad, but B, it yeah. certainly does seem like there's some pretty significant military aid that Beijing has been giving Iran.
0: Does Beijing also enjoy, should I say this word, maybe it's not the right one, but does it like seeing the US kind of bogged down in this quagmire?
9: Oh, I think enjoy is absolutely the right word. I think there are officials in Beijing who delight at the entrapment of some U.S. overseas engagements and love the idea that the U.S. is still embroiled in a contentious Middle East and China is still mostly on the sidelines benefiting from the global commons.
0: Isaac, we've, and you wouldn't be aware of this, but we've had this major data breach today when it comes to OpenAI and using these non-human agents that have basically hacked into our healthcare system, our Medicare system to try and extract some details. But aside from that, it points to this contest, this global contest, if you will, about the issue that we're having with AI at the moment and these non-human agents being able to think for themselves. The background to all of this is that the US is a superpower when it comes to the development of AI, but China is coming along nicely as well. You've got the AI, you know, the three wise men, if you like, who are expressing major concerns about the development of AI. But where's China? Where's China in all of this? I mean, sure enough, I'm sure it would be happy to see the US kind of cede some territory on it.
9: I'm grateful for US and Australian transparency on AI, even when AI leaps across its safeguards and wreaks havoc on institutions. And I really worry about what Chinese AI is doing in China that we don't know about, because China is not a transparent country. So have cutting-edge Chinese AI models hacked into Chinese government entities, and it just hasn't become public yet. That is very possible. I do think that there's a real chance that Chinese models reach parity. And despite all of the problems with the US AI safeguard debate, I certainly would much rather the US models remain dominant. And I do think that the US does safeguards much better than China does.
0: Do you think the CCP has concerns about the rapid development of AI, or is that kind of overplayed?
9: Oh, I think they have huge concerns, but I think they're a lot more concerned about Chinese AI causing problems for the Chinese Communist Party's control of China. They're much more afraid of, of moonshot and DeepSeek.
0: So what would it do? Well, give us an example of what you know Chinese AI could do to, you know, within the CCP.
9: I think the fears are, and I don't know if these are granted fears, but my assumption is that the fears are that these could hack into government websites, they could start spreading anti-party propaganda, they could start collecting names of people who are doing things that are anti-party, and then work to co-opt them to form a black hand to go against the Communist Party as a whole. There's a whole playbook of disruption that I think the party fears AI in China could do if it's turned on its masters.
0: And this could be done from outside China?
9: I think they're much more afraid of this being done from inside China, from Chinese entities. The party is much more afraid of domestic entities moving against it than it is international entities.
0: Okay. So, I mean, that would be concerned, and that would be a focal point of the discussions between Donald Trump and Xi Jinping. And it should be noted that Donald Trump, he doesn't seem to have an issue with the development of AI. He's sort of kind of against regulation.
9: He is. He is so much more bullish on it. And buckle up. We'll see where he takes us.
0: Yeah. Okay. Well, let's just have a quick look at this live picture. Isaac, the president, would he be happy with this welcome? The red carpet's just been rolled out, and I think he's about to emerge from the plane.
9: Seems so. And yeah, looking forward to seeing the look on his face and what kind of expressions he's going to present to the American people and to the president.
0: And is there anything else that's kind of on the cards for him to accomplish in his brief trip to the US?
9: I think these trips are always about soft power and trying to present a friendlier face of China and the Chinese Communist Party. We may see, you know, cheering Chinese students. It's not really popular in an American context, but Chinese leaders often like to be greeted by the party faithful when they're in the States. We may see, there's been this huge debate about, is he going to bring a business delegation? I think that's going to be revealed pretty soon. So far, people think it's pretty unlikely, but there may be deals that are signed. And I think a lot of it is him, you know, getting a chance to look in Donald Trump's eyes and decide, how do I want to work with this person?
0: Okay. Hey, I've kept enough of your time, Isaac. He hasn't walked out of the plane yet, but it's always good to talk to you, my friend. You have very good experience and expertise in these matters, and good to get your thoughts ahead of the Chinese leader stepping off the plane and having ultimately his discussions with the US President Donald Trump, and that would be over a number of factors. That's not the president there. But anyway, he'll be coming shortly. And we're going to have to go to a break, I think, and come back to this a little bit later on as the marching bands resume. Should we stay on this? Let's just stay on this for a moment. Let's stay on this and see if the president does emerge. So there's going to be a number of issues that will be discussed. As Isaac Stonefish just pointed out quite correctly, they're going to be talking about Taiwan, which isn't really going to come to much because they've spoken about Taiwan before and it never really does. It's brought up and then they kind of moved on. Iran's going to be a factor because the US president needs some help to get out of the war. But as Isaac pointed out a moment ago, China doesn't mind seeing the US bogged down in this issue that's kind of dominating the US president. It's a quagmire. And he's now said that it's going to go beyond the midterms in November. So the Iran war is going to continue being a real thorn in the US president's side, as you can see the beast pull up there for the official welcome of the Chinese leader Xi Jinping. AI. That's going to be a big one too. And I think that was interesting from Isaac Stonefish just a moment ago, because the Chinese Communist Party would have major concerns as well about the development of AI, because it could stir the pot from within. And that's one of the big issues that China is worried about, the CCP is worried about, and that's Xi Jinping's grip on power. So if hackers were able to get in, whether human or non-human, and was able to stir up some trouble which could destabilize the Communist Party, then that's something that the Chinese leader would obviously be concerned about. So yeah, interesting that the president of China might share the views of the American tech titans, even though the US President Donald Trump doesn't seem to have any major concerns about the future of AI. It is 8 o'clock, folks. Let's get to our top stories. As the US President meets Xi Jinping, the Prime Minister Anthony Albanese confirms an AI agent from OpenAI hacked an Australian government website.
2: No personal information is believed to have been accessed at this stage, but investigations are ongoing.
0: The red carpet rolled out as China's President Xi Jinping right now lands in the American capital. Actually, he's in Maryland ahead of his meeting with Donald Trump. Iran's president tells Mr. Trump it'll never bend the knee, prompting a US delegation to walk out. Ground crew and security staff at Sydney Airport to walk off the job. Passengers told be prepared for delays. That strike right now underway. And the banned Sydney Swans players face the club and apologise over a late season scandal.
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0: And a very good morning to you, folks. If you've just joined us, welcome to First Edition. It's just gone 8 o'clock in Melbourne. It is the early afternoon on the east coast of the United States, though, because we're looking at these breaking news pictures of the US President Donald Trump right now greeting a delegation from China. This is Joint Base Andrews in Maryland, and the Chinese leader Xi Jinping, his plane has just arrived, and momentarily the Chinese leader will be emerging from that plane. The marching band is there. The military aircraft is there for the official welcoming ceremony of the Chinese President Xi Jinping, who will meet momentarily with the US president. And in a matter of hours, they'll be getting together for discussions. And those discussions, as I mentioned a moment ago, will revolve around Iran, investment, Taiwan, AI, and that is the big factor today. Our man in Washington is John O'Kersley. He's been watching over this, and he's got a fairly good idea of what's going to happen in the coming hours and coming days as we see the Chinese leader step off the plane with his wife as well, John O.
6: That's right. Here he is, China's President Xi Jinping, the First Lady of China, Peng Liyuan, with a handshake for President Trump. We can see the First Lady in there greeting China's President Xi and the First Lady as well. Monica Crowley, who is the White House head of protocol, is also in attendance there. But this, an important discussion. It's all about the optics, we've been saying. And right now, this is China's President Xi and Donald Trump, the leaders of the two most powerful countries in the world, right in front of each other on American soil. It's been, what, more than 10 years since China's President Xi has come to Washington, D.C. for a visit like this, and Donald Trump is putting on a show for him. We've seen the marching bands, the military power, the cannons are there, the fighter jets, the squadron of them on display as the Air China aircraft carrying China's President Xi touched down. We've been talking all day about the importance of this visit. What's going to actually come out of this substantially, materially? Well, it is likely to be little. There are disagreements around AI, obviously, on Taiwan and China's own military buildup around the South China Sea. This is about optics. It's about presence. China's Xi Jinping is being able to say to the Chinese people that he has got into the home of the President of the United States of America and been shown this type of welcome. And for President Trump, it's about putting on a performance for China's President Xi. It starts with this moment right here. It seems as though there are obviously interpreters there on the side as President Trump keeps looking to his left as he engages in conversation with the interpreter and China's President Xi. The leader is now turning around to greet the military guard that is there. Yep. A small child has presented China's President Xi with some flowers. It's been handed over to an official, very swiftly passing those off. Was China's President Xi keeping his hands clear? And flowers accepted by the First Lady Peng Liyuan as well. But this is just a sign of what we are going to see. Just the beginning, this peak. Tomorrow, a major military welcome at the White House. It is going to be huge on the South Lawn. The military will be there putting on a full honour show. And then, of course, the big dinner and those important talks that, well, I think at this stage, let's be honest, the talks, they're not going to amount to much sort of agreement. It's right now all about these images that both of these leaders can send to their home audiences. But certainly this seems like a warm, engaging couple of minutes here. There they are, stopped at the base of the Air China aircraft now, making their way down the red carpet that has been meticulously rolled out by the staff. A handshake there from President Trump to the troops who are some of the staff who are on show there. But these two leaders are now going to head off from here. And then the show, China's President Xi in Washington, D.C., will resume again in the morning or around midnight or so Australian Eastern time. But look at these images here. Wind the clock back to May when China's President Xi welcomed Donald Trump to Tiananmen Square, to his own private garden in his own private home. And now this welcome being shown by President Trump, a rarity, US President going out to an airport to greet a foreign leader. Happened with Barack Obama greeting the Pope in 2015, JFK greeting the British Prime Minister Harold Macmillan in 1962. So this certainly is one for the history books. And here are the two leaders side by side. Not much conversation taking place as they survey the troops, as they make their way down towards respective vehicles. And Peng Liyuan and the First Lady engaged in conversation there. But here it is, the moment that has been building up for some time. China's President Xi. He's here in the United States of America and set for a White House summit.
0: Yeah, and as was pointed out just a moment ago, I mean, there are a number of issues that will be discussed. Taiwan, obviously, Iran, obviously, AI, investment, etc., which might not really amount to much in the end. But the win for both leaders is this picture of the two of them side by side in the United States. And as our guest pointed out a moment ago, if the Chinese leader were just to turn back around and jump on the plane and fly back home, well, this would be a win enough. All right, John O'Kersley, thank you so much. Let's get to our major story of the morning, though. Prime Minister Anthony Albanese has revealed an artificial intelligence, non-human agent created by OpenAI has infiltrated a government website portal. The breach occurred in June of this year, but was only just made public on the sidelines of the UN General Assembly today. The government only found about it, it says, on the weekend. That's where we find our News 24 chief anchor, Kieran Gilbert. He is in New York City for us. Kieran, an incredible story against the backdrop of the AI debate that's taking place there this week.
11: Yeah, indeed. And you spoke to Richard Marles, Pete. I was listening down the line and I could hear him saying, oh, look, it's minor data and all that sort of stuff. But the problem is here, and the concern is that it was non-public data we're talking about. So there's public element of this data portal for Medicare, and there was non-public data. This AI agent, what it did was, it didn't take no for an answer. It got around the government restrictions and got the data that it wanted. And it's not a human, it's an AI agent. And we know off the back of the Hugging Face drama, many of our viewers would know that, where open AI agents, a swarm of them, hacked a company. Now, what I find interesting, James Patterson also talking to you on First Edition, saying we need to lift our AI capability to block this stuff. And he's got a point, because Hugging Face, they've been at the UN today along with the other AI executives, and they said they found their breach with AI. So they used their technology to block the breach that was in that happened at the behest of these agents. It is a whole new world, it sure is. And the Prime Minister went through a bit of the detail as he had it today.
2: OpenAI's research team used an internal model to conduct internet-based research into public medicine spending. So that's how this began. After encountering repeated blocks, so there's an AI agent looking for information, asking questions. There were blocks clearly which were coming back telling the AI agent, no. The AI agent found a way around those blocks. Didn't accept no for an answer, if you like. The model attempted alternate ways to obtain the info that it wanted, and this led to unauthorised access.
11: At this stage, the officials, the advice the government has is that there was no personal data uncovered, but there was non-public statistics that were accessed by this AI model, this rogue agent, as I think we can fairly call it. Sam Altman is the head of OpenAI. The Prime Minister phoned him and basically gave him a piece of his mind and saying, look, this is not good enough. And I think he's right to the extent that not only did it make the breach, but OpenAI, believe it or not, they notified the government, not via the minister, not via Prime Minister, but via an email. It's a bit of a joke, to be honest, given this breach of a Medicare portal. But this was Sam Altman explaining some of the challenges, some of the opportunities, but the many risks as well inherent in AI.
4: We could lose control of the future to AI. The risk is that it moves so fast that people can no longer follow what's happening or intervene when needed. This would obviously be terrible. These systems could concentrate too much power in too few hands. No one person or company or country should be able to use the most powerful AI models to impose their worldview on everyone else. We need a mechanism for complementary national and international frontier AI standards. Standards for measuring capabilities, assessing risks, determining whether safeguards are sufficient, and preserving meaningful human oversight.
11: So they could get out of human control, is the warning from the head of OpenAI. You've got a range of views here at the United Nations. He was speaking at the UN to the Security Council. People, leaders, more than 20 of them, the Prime Minister included, want new guardrails. The leader that was meeting Xi Jinping there at the airport, as John O'Kersley was reporting, he's not so convinced. But Prime Minister Albanese, when he held this news conference, we're just below the consulate office, the mission here at the United Nations, and I asked him what would be his message to Australians who see this and might be worried about this development.
12: Sam Altman has said to the UN Security Council that we're at a turning point on AI. Is that an understatement given what we've seen here? And is Donald Trump not getting it? Is that a major issue here that he's not accepting this is the risk? And what do you say to Australians watching this morning who might be really disconcerted, worried, afraid about this development?
2: That the Australian government's got your back. That we're aware of the risk of artificial intelligence as well as the significant potential benefits as well.
11: Pete, as you know, there's a range of views on this stuff. Some people believe it's a beat-up. Donald Trump, I think, among them, saying that yesterday, saying it's like Russia, Russia, Russia, and the hoaxes. Others, maybe doomsday scenarios going a bit too far. Either way, you look at this today, and it's certainly a new world, isn't it, Pete?
0: Yeah, no, others say, yeah, the global warming doomsday scenarios of years gone by and Y2K and others feel, well, we're still here, we're still going, and they feel maybe this might be another version of things being overplayed. Bit of fear-mongering, perhaps, but still it's a significant intervention. I would have thought that these non-human bots can get into our security systems and get around it on their own. Remember that, it's on their own. So I would have thought that's pretty significant. But Kieran Gilbert, as always, thank you for your time. Let's get some more reaction because there's been plenty of it out of Canberra this morning. We go to Cam Redden now. There's a feeling that our cyber defences aren't keeping up with AI, Cam.
1: Yeah, the view from many experts, Pete, certainly the view from the coalition that it's expressing today, is that the answer to dangerous AI is going to be more AI to try and combat it. Kieran alluded to these comments from James Patterson on First Edition this morning. His argument effectively is that clearly, given what's happened today, the security systems currently in place are not up to scratch. It doesn't matter, in the view of the coalition, that this was only non-public data that wasn't sensitive. It maybe just should have been kept under a tighter lock and key. Their view is that this is sufficient grounds to ramp up an entire review of the security systems in place, potentially pumping a lot more money into the Australian Signals Directorate, which really is our cyber defence agency. You can see the timeline on your screen of how this played out. A three-month window between this incident happening and Australians coming to learn of it today. The opposition is now saying that this should be a moment for all sides to pile in together to ramp up our defences.
5: We need to be significantly scaling up and upgrading our cyber defences, and actually the best tools to do that are artificial intelligence tools.
13: This incident shouldn't change our view on welcoming these big companies, these data centres, onto our fair shores.
5: I don't think so, because the only alternative to that is a head-in-the-sand approach and hoping this passes us by. But AI is here. It is happening. We can't stop it. We can, if we take proactive steps, have a say in managing it.
3: That the impact of the incident is minor, but the significance of it in terms of an unauthorised access to an Australian government website, that's a serious issue, and we want to.
13: Is that
3: still
13: a national
3: more work,
13: security
3: I might say,
13: problem?
3: That we need to do in
13: that
3: relation.
13: That it's been able to get around our systems.
3: Yeah, I mean, So I think that's a reasonable question. And again, these are the issues that we are wanting to look into. That we have a number of systems, obviously, across government. They have varying levels of security associated with them. Our significant national security sites... Yes, but to be clear, Pete, we're talking about a medical statistics portal, which would not have the same level of security associated with it that we operate in relation to our most sensitive information.
1: And I would just add one thing too, Pete, as we're continuing to learn about this hack. It's been put to me that it's believed as a part of this access the agents got, it also had written some files into the system. Now, we don't know what those files are. That'll form part of the investigation, but it does show what they're capable of.
13: Sure does. Cam Redden, appreciate that. Thank you so much. Well, let's get some more analysis from an insider, if you like, now joining us here at the desk, the omniscient AI CEO, Stephen Sheeler. Good to see you this morning, Stephen. As always, appreciate your time. So what do you make of this hack today, this breach?
14: Look, it could be a nothing burger when it's all said and done. There's still a lot that's unknown, so we don't know what data was accessed. We don't know exactly the nature of the access. You know, did it get around the system? How did it hack in? So there's a lot we don't know still, but I think as we found out more, I think we will start to understand more exactly how serious this actually was.
13: Okay, it's as the minister said, it's just a medical statistics portal, so the security for that might be lower than, you know, say something else, but still.
14: Look, some of the language here, you got to parse it a little bit. There was public data and there was non-public data. Was that non-public data in a public-facing website? In other words, it shouldn't have been there. And the agent found it, as any human would have, or was it behind some sort of firewall where the agent gained access in a way it shouldn't have?
13: Yeah.
14: And then it did apparently write files to the system as well, which can be concerning. And there was a statement by Sam Altman that said the agents did things that we didn't want them to do. And so that is something we've got to be concerned about as well.
13: So does that mean we have lost control?
14: It's ironic the moment we're in, isn't it? Everybody's at the UN, everybody's worried about AI. You know, the big guys are talking about, hey, this could destroy the world. Then meanwhile, you know, we get an email 3 months after a hack of an Australian government website that just comes to a public email inbox from OpenAI. So it seems like there's this heightened level of concern over in the U.S., but then they just send you a little notification that, hey, you were hacked. So I think we've got to find out more facts about where this sits, but I'm glad that the Albanese government is taking it very seriously.
13: But what do you make of this as a national security issue if, you know, non-human bots are able to get around it?
14: Yeah, I mean, humans are all over the internet, as we know, right? Yeah. And so any one of us could go on out and research this stuff. But we would come to obstacles that most humans can't overcome. You know, you can't get access to a non-public website. You don't know how to get past the security barriers. Now, hackers can do that. But the challenge becomes if now we have thousands, millions, even billions of agents scouring the internet, and if they don't have the same controls and guardrails around them, that they can just go around the, you know, go around the guardrails that we put up
13: Is
14: for humans.
13: How many are out there? I mean, just when you put it like that. There's billions of non-human agents.
14: Well, I mean, there will be billions. Right now, there's probably millions,
13: but
14: over
13: time,
14: there will
13: be. Staggering.
14: It is staggering. And so I think that's the big concern. You know, what are the guardrails around these? What's the accountability for if an AI hacks into a system that you don't want to hack into or gets access to something you don't want? Who's held accountable? I think none of that is clear today, and that's what we need to sort out.
13: James Patterson, Shadow Defence Minister, was on the program earlier, and he kind of made the interesting point that if a non-human bot or agent is able to access this kind of data, well, what's to stop an adversary with far more sinister ideas from accessing the same
14: stuff.
13: Wouldn't they be able to just do that as well?
14: Look, and that's going on already. Been going on for years, but now those sinister actors have a new tool in the toolbox, and so that is a big concern.
13: But they'd be looking at this going, hey, there's an opening here, would they?
14: Oh, absolutely. There would be nefarious actors looking at this opportunity.
13: So how much then does our systems, and James Patterson again was talking about this, you know, the signals directorate or whatever it is, how much do our defences need to be toughened?
14: They probably need more toughening. Again, it depends on the system, depends on the platform, depends on the part of government. But I think overall, yes, there needs to be more hardening of government systems that are essential to Australia's functioning as a society. Yeah.
13: Should this stop development? We're talking about minor, and again, the question's been raised, is this being overplayed today? Is there an element of fear-mongering about all of this?
14: I live inside AI every day, and I'll tell you, it's even inside the bubble, it is hard to discern where we should be concerned, because you'll get two people that with equal qualifications completely disagreeing. One will say this is nothing to fear. The other will say it's Armageddon, and we've got to fear the extinction of humanity.
13: Yeah.
14: So it's really hard to say where it sits. I err more on the side that there needs to be more caution about this technology, and we do need to have the right global say where it sits. I err more on the side that there needs to be more caution about this technology, and we do need to have the right global and coordinated guardrails.

0: interesting point here is just don't fear it. You know, it's coming anyway, as we all know.
1: It's coming anyway.
0: But it just needs some proper guardrails. I mean, I don't even
1: know. Well, I think the conversation is happening at the right. It's good to see this conversation going on right now. Let's put it that way. Yeah. Where it lands, we will see. But I think it's good we're having the debate.
0: Good to talk to you again, Stephen. Appreciate it.
1: Pleasure. Hey,
0: thank you so much for coming in. Well, travellers at Sydney Airport may face delays this morning as security screening staff, Qantas ground crews, both walk off the job. Jack Harnes at Sydney Airport.
2: Well, look, it really depends on who you are. So if you ask Qantas, they will tell you that there will be no disruptions at all to customers. So that's just first and foremost, Qantas telling us that there will be no disruptions to customers. Although Sydney Airport, a little less optimistic. They are saying that passengers should allow extra travel time today and prepare for delays and disruptions. And then if you ask the unions, well, they tell you that you can expect chaos at the terminals. There are two strikes taking place today, and let's not get them confused. So the first one has to do with Qantas freight workers and Qantas link workers. Now, speaking with the airport and the airline, as well as the union, that strike is actually not really going to have much of an impact on passengers at all. But there is a second, much bigger strike happening today at every terminal here in Sydney. This is not going to impact just Qantas. It will impact every airline. And this is because we are talking about up to 400 security staff, the staff that screen you, getting onto an aeroplane while they will be walking off the job between 7:30 and 9:30 this morning. You can only imagine, even if half of the staff walk off the job, there are going to be long lines getting you onto the aeroplane and getting you through. That's the one to really watch, these airport security staff walking off the job from 7:30 to 9:30.
0: Go from Jack Harn there, 7:30 to 9:30. So, yeah, we're halfway underway right now. Alex Thomas with all the sport. D-Day for Lachie Neale and the Lions.
3: It is, Pete. Yeah, hello to you. Good morning to you out there. The AFL Appeals Board deciding this afternoon whether Lachie Neale's grand final dream is over or not. The Brisbane Lions star briefly breaking his silence to confirm the last-ditch attempt to overturn his one-game ban when the Premiers flew into Melbourne ahead of Saturday's showdown with the Dockers.
4: Obviously, as you guys would be aware, the club and myself have decided to appeal the tribunal's decision. Obviously, very hopeful that that's successful, but regardless of the result, I will be here to support the boys and the club this week. So it's a big week for the club. Thank you.
3: After 185 appearances over 7 years, Neale, who is rumoured to be leaving at the end of the season, may have already played his final game for the Lions. The Swans Pullman 5 have returned to Sydney headquarters to apologise to the entire club. Yesterday was the first sighting of the group since last month's incident in Melbourne, which sparked a police investigation into sexual assault allegations. James Jordan, Isaac Heaney, Nick Blakey, Chad Warner and Riley Bice all stood down for the rest of the AFL season for breaching club standards. And yesterday, each player took time to address their teammates, leaving after just under an hour.
5: Just going to make a brief statement.
6: It was really nice to address the whole club, and extremely thankful they could give us their time and understanding. So, it was really good.
5: What did you say to the playing group?
7: How difficult has it been? So?
3: The Swans reportedly want to keep all five players at the club next season. Heaney's in line for the best and fairest award if the Swans decide they are still eligible for club honours. Mixed team news for the Roosters on the eve of their NRL preliminary final against the Dolphins. Everyone is good to go, but coach Trent Robinson has admitted that Daly, Cherry Evans and James Tedesco have both been ill with a virus. That's why they missed training on Monday, although he's adamant they're not rushing star half Sam Walker's return from ankle surgery.
8: The only reason that I would put Sam in is if I knew he was 100%, and he's right. 2 weeks ago I said, you know, you think you'll be right for the last game of the year, and he said, I'll be right for the one before that.
3: And Ellie Carpenter's Chelsea have begun their Women's Champions League campaign with a 1-0 win over Austria Vienna, the only goal coming early in the first half.
9: Now he's Kaptein. Oh, what a strike! And what a goal from Vika Kaptein! That is the perfect start to the new campaign.
3: Carpenter lively on the wing all game, providing multiple chances, but it finished 1-0. Next week, the Matildas star is off to France to face a former club, an eight-time champions, Lyon. Of course, the Socceroos facing Brazil in Townsville tomorrow, and golf's President's Cup gets underway.
0: There's a lot going on across the board. News to sport, weather as well. Alex, thank you so much. And on that note, we're going to take a break. But coming up, more on our breaking news regarding this OpenAI hack on

0: Australian Medicare data. We've got that for you, plus a whole lot more. We've got the breaking news around the Chinese President Xi Jinping. He's now touched down in the United States as well. So we'll recap some of the other news that's emerged from the UN overnight too. We've got a new commitment to Ukraine. There's been developments over Iran. We'll try and bring that for you next as well. We'll be right back.
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0: News 24 will be back after this short break.
1: You're back with First Edition, folks. Busy morning, so thank you for your company as always. Well, Australia has experienced its most significant data breach involving artificial intelligence to date. Non-human agents managed to hack into the Medicare database and extract non-public information. Live to Cam Redden in Canberra. So the PM says it's completely unacceptable, Cam.
2: Absolutely, Peyton. We are expecting to hear in a statement from OpenAI in response to that press conference from the Prime Minister shortly. We'll bring that to you when we have it. It's worth running through the timeline of what has happened here. So on the 18th of June of this year, so 3 months ago, agents from OpenAI were tasked with medical research. And as a part of that process, independently, not by a human, these non-human agents have gone about the internet and accessed non-public data through the Medicare statistical database as a part of that research. Now, we don't know exactly how accessible it was supposed to be. Was this data on the internet when it shouldn't have been? But either way, this is considered a significant data breach and unauthorised access by these agents. And importantly, this was not somebody maliciously sitting behind a computer screen trying to hack into the system. This is activity that the agents have done themselves. So you can see the timeline here. 18th of June is when it happened. In August only is when OpenAI became aware of it. They then, on the 10th of September, emailed Services Australia through the publicly accessible email system, didn't even pick up the phone, and 2 weeks later is when Australia is learning about it. The Prime Minister says ministers were only told about it over the weekend and have tried to establish the facts since then. Here he is announcing that and expressing his displeasure at this at the United Nations this morning.
3: OpenAI's research team used an internal model to conduct internet-based research into public medicine spending. So that's how this began. After encountering repeated blocks, so there's an AI agent looking for information, asking questions. There were blocks clearly which were coming back telling the AI agent, no. The AI agent found a way around those blocks. Didn't accept no for an answer, if you like. The model attempted alternate ways to obtain the info that it wanted, and this led to unauthorised access.
2: I just want to bring your viewers this too, Pete. So we do now have a statement from OpenAI in which they've confirmed they are now investigating activity involving what they say is several Australian government websites. Several. So we know about the one involving Medicare data. We don't know about any more. We'll see if we can get some more information on that. But that's the latest from OpenAI. In terms of the reaction here in Australia, well, the opposition is now calling for a dramatic upscaling when it comes to our cyber defences, saying we need to meet aggressive AI with defensive ones.
4: We need to be significantly scaling up and upgrading our cyber defences. And actually, the best tools to do that are artificial intelligence tools.
1: This incident shouldn't change our view on welcoming these big companies, these data centres, onto our fair shores.
4: I don't think so, because the only alternative to that is a head-in-the-sand approach and hoping this passes us by. But AI is here. It is happening. We can't stop it. We can, if we take proactive steps, have a say in managing it.
2: Prime Minister had a phone conversation with the head of OpenAI, Sam Altman, earlier today in which he expressed his displeasure, and Sam Altman admitted, or conceded at least, that his company is responsible for this. He also spoke at the UN this morning.
5: We could lose control of the future to AI. The risk is that it moves so fast that people can no longer follow what's happening or intervene when needed. This would obviously be terrible. These systems could concentrate too much power in too few hands. No one person or company or country should be able to use the most powerful AI models to impose their worldview on everyone else. We need a mechanism for complementary national and international frontier AI standards. Standards for measuring capabilities, assessing risks, determining whether safeguards are sufficient, and preserving meaningful human oversight.
6: Sam Altman has said to the UN Security Council that we're at a turning point on AI. Is that an understatement, given what we've seen here? And is Donald Trump not getting it? Is that a major issue here, that he's not accepting this is the risk? And what do you say to Australians watching this morning who might be really disconcerted, worried, afraid about this development?
3: That the Australian government's got your back. That we're aware of the risk of artificial intelligence, as well as the significant potential benefits as well.
2: So this will continue to move throughout the day, Pete. What we do know is that this hack, this incident, not only accessed data, wrote files into a system that it wasn't supposed to access. And we now learn in the last few minutes from OpenAI that they're investigating whether this also applied to other Australian government websites. We'll see if we can find out what those might be.
1: Just you brought that to my attention as well, Cam. Yeah, during this review, we identified activity involving several Australian government websites and services as our models attempted to look up answers and available statistics for questions about Australia during an internal evaluation. We'll chase that up. If that's gone beyond Services Australia and Medicare, etc., that'd be significant as well. Appreciate that, Cam Redden, with those breaking details. Prime Minister Anthony Albanese and President Volodymyr Zelensky of Ukraine have signed a new security agreement on the sidelines of the United Nations. This would have been our lead story otherwise. The federal government is committing $60 million in military, energy and humanitarian aid, taking Australia's total support to almost $1.9 billion. Anthony Albanese believes the agreement made at the UN General Assembly in New York provides, quote, a framework for defence and security cooperation between both countries. President Volodymyr Zelensky has thanked Australia for supporting his nation since the start of the war in Ukraine.
7: First of all, I'm very thankful to Anthony personally, and we have very good relations. I'm very thankful to your people of Australia, and your team. Thank you for such great support from the very beginning of this war. Australian people always been on the side of Ukraine, politically, geopolitically, always with us. Thank you very much. And today we signed it. I think that the strongest document between our countries.
1: Prime Minister Anthony Albanese became visibly emotional when describing his admiration for Volodymyr Zelensky's leadership throughout the war against Russia.
8: And I do want to just pay tribute to my friend here, and his leadership has been, I think, quite extraordinary, leading people in circumstances which are extraordinarily difficult and which have been underestimated as well. I think Russia thought it could just steamroll through in a matter of weeks. And what we have found is that the people of Ukraine were underestimated and their commitment. So, it's my friend.
1: On the awkward hug there. Well, Australia will also be joining the United Kingdom and Norway-led Maritime Capability Coalition for Ukraine. It's in support of Ukraine's Navy, which aims to impose additional sanctions on Russia. A US delegation walked out of a speech delivered by Iranian President Masoud Pezeshkian at the UN overnight, who claimed that he would not be bending a knee or be bullied by the US, but is open to discussions.
9: The United States, by using weapons with multiple warheads, targeted that sports hall. They martyred, assassinated our scientists, our men, women and children. Innocent children whom in truth had committed no crimes, no sins. Those who are terrorists and train and protect terrorists describe us as such. We have only defended ourselves. We are not terrorists.
1: Well, another note here, Argentina's Javier Milei has criticised the United Nations during his General Assembly address. The president used the speech to reaffirm his nation's claim over the Falkland Islands, and he's accused the United Nations of failing to live up to its own resolutions as tensions with Britain over the archipelago grow. He also questioned the organisation's usefulness. Yeah, he went on to say that there are parasites within the UN. I mean, that's the key point of that item there. So we'll try and dig that up for you because it's pretty powerful stuff. China's President Xi Jinping has been greeted by US President Donald Trump in a meeting full of handshakes, pleasantries, protocol and a military show. Let's go to our Washington correspondent, Jono Kersley. It's all about the language. So what can we read into it, Jono?
10: I think so far you can see that it's a pretty warm greeting and relationship between the two leaders. Xi Jinping, who rarely smiles, even managed to crack one today. As what came at the end of their meeting? They were with each other for about 6 or 7 minutes or so, walking down a red carpet, listening to the national anthems. There was a flyover of a B-1 Lancer US bomber. President Trump clearly wanting to put the military on show because he also had an entire squadron of fighter jets on the tarmac. But there were smiles and handshakes, not just between the two presidents, who have plenty to discuss around AI. You can imagine the issue of Taiwan will be brought up, but there'll be no firm conclusions there. But it seemed warm and friendly between the two first ladies as well, Peng Liwan and also Melania Trump. Interestingly, President Trump, you might remember back in last year, had Vladimir Putin get in the back of the beast when they were in Alaska. Well, not making that trip this time with Xi Jinping. Instead, they shook hands, went their separate ways before the important summit at the White House tomorrow. Xi Jinping's first visit to the White House since 2015, the eighth meeting between these two leaders. But what makes this moment rare today? It's not often a US president goes out to the airport to greet an arriving foreign leader. Just a couple of times in the last 60 years or so that we can count it's happened. But very interesting to see President Trump literally rolling out the red carpet, the military on show, wanting to embrace and welcome China's President Xi, because for both of these men, though, all of this is about the optics for their own audience.
1: Yep, that's what we mentioned earlier. That's the win. The photograph is the win, and we'll see what happens with those discussions. John O'Kersley, thank you. Well, let's get back to the breaking news this morning, and that is this quite significant data breach. Even though the government, or Richard Marles, said on the program this morning that it was a minor one, non-human agents were able to access a government portal and access information, so got around our defences. That'll be part of our panel today with the Shadow Assistant Treasurer Kevin Hogan, Green Senator David Shoebridge. David, we'll start with you today. First of all, your reaction to this.
11: Yeah, I mean, this is an extraordinary data breach. And what we now know is that this wasn't an accidental escape from one of OpenAI's agents, AI agents. They deliberately sent this out into the wild. They sent it out to target information about the world's...
1: Who's they?
11: This is OpenAI. Yeah. So this was an OpenAI agent sent out deliberately into the wild...
1: By OpenAI.
11: By OpenAI to go out and find out about how governments deal with health expenditure and health systems. It came into Australia, went onto the public portal, and then when it wasn't getting what it wanted through the public portal, decided off its own bat to go around and break through the securities and then rummage around inside the protected data inside. And then if you believe OpenAI, this all happened in June, but they say they didn't find out about it till August, sometime in mid-August, and then it takes them another month before they send an email to Services Australia, and they send some email to the public email address of Services Australia. You're like, dear Services Australia.
1: So is that on them or us?
11: Well, I think you've got multiple failures here. We've got OpenAI literally gambling with the world's cybersecurity, deliberately sending this agent out. They didn't know what its capability was. They hadn't tested it in a sandbox properly, and it turns out it went off on a mission of its own. Like, that is super on OpenAI, but it's on the US government and it's on the world for not putting in guardrails. Because, you know, how is it that a US multinational with no government oversight, no regulator sitting there, is developing these things at scale and then pushing them out into the world with nobody sitting on their shoulder even? I mean, that, I think, is the core issue here. And, you know, if you want to be frightened about this, look what Donald Trump said yesterday. He said he doesn't want anyone sitting on their shoulder. He said he wants this industry, this multi-trillion dollar industry in the US, to keep doing what it says. And they say their strategy is move fast and break things. Well, they could start breaking really bloody important things. And that's what keeps me awake at night.
1: Okay, Kevin, your thoughts on what you've...
12: Yeah, well, a couple of things, Dave. Obviously, the three-month delay is concerning. AI is saying they didn't hear about it for a couple of months. But look, I think on a positive here, Pete, firstly, for people that are worried about this, there was no personal information that was breached in the last few days.
1: Miles said minor.
12: Yeah, so that's one thing. But the concern, good news too today that Xi Jinping and Trump are meeting, and this is on the agenda, the AI, the development of AI, the guardrails and how we look at AI. So it's important that those two men, you know, as the two leaders of the two biggest nations in the world, hopefully can't have some agreement around this. But Pete, what I think this highlights is in the issue that we all know, every person watching this show knows, is that going forward, there are going to be bad actors who use AI as cyber warfare. And I think obviously our security is not up to it. I mean, we're talking infrastructure that controls electricity, infrastructure that controls our water supply, you know, personal information around our super funds, our bank accounts, and, you know, bad actors are going to use AI to attack us, and we need to do much more.
1: Iran's already been doing that out of the United States. It's been hacking into the water systems of the United States as a response to the war in Iran. So, I mean, that shows you that that sort of thing is possible. Not saying that it's happened here, but it's just an idea that it could well happen.
11: Well, I think bad actors kind of minimises the problem here. And yes, bad actors could, humans could. But we're talking about an AI agent doing itself for its own purposes, making its own decisions. That is the really frightening thing. This isn't some, you know, I'm assuming it's not somebody in OpenAI who said, go out and breach Australia's cybersecurity protections. This was an AI agent that made the decision itself. When it couldn't get what it wanted through the front door, it decided to go in through the back door. And that is the scary thing.
1: Kind of thing.
11: Anything. So if they start operating, and, you know, the UN panel, there's a UN independent intergovernmental panel that looked at the Hugging Face incident. They delivered a report yesterday. I urge anyone who's interested in this to read the report.
1: Well, the timing was similar. Yeah. That happened in July. This happened in June.
11: Yeah, and what happened in the Hugging Face one was that, again, it's OpenAI. You know, this. I think we should be talking about it as a rogue company. OpenAI, they apparently had a sandbox, but their frontier AI agents escaped, jumped over the sandbox, hid their pathway out, went onto Hugging Face, started mucking around on another website, and then left a trail of breadcrumbs so that other AI agents could follow it and go out into Hugging Face. And apparently OpenAI didn't find out about that until Hugging Face told.
1: So we've lost control, do you think, or OpenAI at least has lost control?
11: Well, they definitely lost control in the Hugging Face. They deliberately sent this AI agent out to Medicare. And again, how is it that just a bunch of US tech bros are making these decisions inside, you know, maybe a boardroom with no government oversight, no regulation? And that's the real danger.
1: Well, I mean, companies in China are doing it as well. I mean, it's a global race for all this kind of stuff. But from a now, I just want to ask you, because we've run out of time, but a national security perspective, what James Patterson thinks, the Signals Directorate, things need to be toughened up now. It's obviously out of date. Mm. Do you agree with him? More money needs to be sent in?
11: Well, we absolutely need to start toughening up. We've got a bunch of these legacy sites, you know, and as I understand it from discussions with government this morning, they are looking at these other legacy sites that might be vulnerable, and maybe they need to be taken offline and put into a far more secure database.
1: Which ones? Legacy sites?
11: Well, I mean, you could go across the Australian government. Different agencies have got sites that they set up in the 1990s with nothing like the necessary security protocols. As I understand it, this website was like 1990s technology. And, you know, if you think about how important our Medicare database is, the fact that that wasn't identified earlier, I think is the government should answer some questions.
1: What do you think about that? Do you back in what James was saying about, you know, this is a wake-up call, if you like?
12: Look, absolutely. We need to tap in, obviously, to world-leading technology, like from the United States. But, you know, James mentioned sovereign capability is really important here. So we need to build our own capability in Australia. We can't be relying on others. And, look, I take Dave's concerns, but a lot of this is going to be, you know, it's almost like the sci-fi movies that we've all been watching for decades.
1: Yeah,
12: and,
1: I mean,
12: some of this is going to be out of our control as well, but sovereign capability is really important.
1: I mean, that's the point I've made a few times now. It's like Agent Smith from, you know, The Matrix or what have you.
11: Yeah,
1: Any kind of...
12: Hal from Space Odyssey.
1: Anything, any kind of visual you've got, because, I mean, I asked a guest a little bit earlier, how do you describe a, you know, a non-human agent? It's like, well, it's...
11: But you know, I think we talk about China and the US. China has come out repeatedly, and you know they've got their own interests, but they've come out repeatedly and said there needs to be human control, and that's been their position. We don't have a huge amount of transparency about how that's working, but that's at least their stated position. Meanwhile, Trump, his position, when nations are coming together and saying we need to put guardrails, we need to control, he's out there yesterday at the UN calling it some kind of globalist conspiracy against US big tech.
1: There's been doomsayers in the past, though, across a variety of issues, and the world's still going. It hasn't ended, and I've noticed this where
11: a lot of people, I'm comforted by that, you know?
1: A lot of people online are going, hey, there's a bit of fear-mongering going on here.
11: Well, I mean,
1: you know, we'll be okay in the end.
11: Well, some people say that, you know, this is the industry itself trying to puff up its capabilities ahead of a big IPO so they can all make trillions, right? And there may be some truth in that. But I think there's also truth. And again, I'd point to this independent panel that delivered a report yesterday about the Hugging Face incident. Mm. what they say is this is real. Like, this is next level capability. Not only are these AI agents acting independently, not only are they able to escape detection, but once they get out, they're operating to their own rules and they're not interested in what the humans have been telling them to do. And that combination is what should keep us away.
9: All right, got to go.
12: Not a positive, though, too, Pete. We can't always let...
9: That's the thing.
12: So, there's concerns. And it's here, it's real, and there are positives that are going to come from it, but all these...
9: Well, I mean, hopefully it cures cancer, you know. I hope that's what we want. Mm. I'd like the kind of AI to, fold my laundry. the sort of stuff that we don't want to do.
11: Yeah.
9: That's the AI I'm all in for.
11: Yeah, but that, if Skynet takes over, then you may not be worried about your laundry. Yeah. So I think that's the point.
9: Yeah, or something that gets rid of blue bottles, some minor stuff like that anyway.
11: But you might ask them to get rid of blue bottles and they may do it in a way that you find disturbing. Yeah, so I'd be careful.
9: David, Kevin, good to see you. Thank you. We're off to a break, but coming up, speaking of AI, Prince Harry's had himself an awkward moment when speaking on the technology overnight. We'll be right back.
0: News 24 will be back after this short break.

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1: Market Watch. Morning, James.
2: Good morning. So the Aussie share market is set to open sharply lower, with index futures down 1.2%. Follows falls on Wall Street overnight, with the S&P 500 falling 0.8% and the NASDAQ tumbling 1.1%. And it was down to a few factors. One, that oil prices rose by almost 4%, and that was after Iran's president vowed that Iran would never surrender to the US. And the second factor was rising US government bond yields. They surged partly because of those oil prices. And commodities other than oil, they fell quite sharply. The Aussie dollar was also trading down more than 1% as US dollar strengthened against most major currencies. The Aussie dollar is currently trading at 70.38 US cents. Pete.
1: Thank you, James. Prince Harry is calling on artificial intelligence companies to prioritise safety, transparency and accountability. He's warning the tech should not be advancing faster than society's ability to understand or control it, and believes AI innovation should benefit everyone, stressing the importance of including young people in decision making. He's advocating for the ability to slow AI development if it moves beyond human control.
3: More than 1,300 people working inside the world's leading AI companies have signed a statement calling for the ability to slow frontier AI development if it begins moving beyond our ability to understand or control it. We do not have years for what comes next. And that's it.
1: I mean, that was a bit awkward. Anyway, breaking news, and this is further to the OpenAI statement, which we brought to you with Cam Redden at the bottom of the hour, folks, who mentioned that according to the OpenAI review, they identified activity involving several Australian government websites and services. Several, so not just one. Now, the government is aware of three other systems that may be impacted in addition to Medicare database. So that information just in, Laura Jays is going to take care of things now on AM Agenda. So this just in from the government, it's aware of three other systems that may be impacted in addition to the Medicare database, Laura.
4: Okay, we need more information on this because the Medicare database one, from the information that Anthony Albanese has given us, it is still a minor breach. It is not a Medicare hack per se. It is a statistical breach. I mean, this is still something. I think the concern is the automation behind it, the fact an agent did it without the human oversight, right? But a hack like this could be done by any human. As I understand it, it is quite an unsophisticated breach. The automation part of it is the scary thing, if you like. But can we just calm down a little bit and look at the timeline here? Anthony Albanese learned about this from OpenAI at the weekend. He waited until New York to tell the Australian public about it. And it just so happens that he's in New York calling for greater AI regulation. So I think there are a lot of questions here. And I think there
1: I put that specific question to Richard Marles. but he said, no, we only found about it on the weekend.
4: There's no
1: coincidence. Yeah, there's no coincidence. Well, they had to get across the details of what it all was.
4: Sure, whatever.
1: So no coincidence he's actually in New York making a big speech today. I get your point, though.
4: Exactly.
1: Which is why I brought up that question.
4: Yeah.
1: So we're on the same page. Laura Jays have got to go, but you're about to rev up. So that's AIM Agenda, which is now, folks. Thanks again. It's been a busy day. Appreciate your company as always. I'll see you again bright and early tomorrow. Laura's next.
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0: News 24 will be back after this short break.
1: Agenda. The Prime Minister launches an investigation after an OpenAI agent infiltrated a Medicare website. Also this morning, Donald Trump rolls out the red carpet for China's President Xi Jinping in Washington. The Prime Minister has also signed a new security deal with Ukraine, sealed with a Zelensky hug. The latest unemployment figures dropped this morning too. The RBA unlikely to be moved from another rate hike next week. And will Lachie Neale play in the grand final? The Lions will appeal his ban today.
0: Live with Laura Jays. This is AM Agenda.
1: Good morning. An OpenAI agent has access to Medicare's statistical portal and the Prime Minister is demanding answers. Fair enough, but the details matter here. The portal contains non-sensitive statistics. That is important to note. There are legitimate questions about unauthorised access and why it took so long. It took OpenAI 2 months to notify the government and how they did that as well. Anthony Albanese learned about this over the weekend, but he waited until New York to tell Australians. The announcement certainly suits his push for tighter AI regulation. Let's go live to Chief Anchor Kieran Gilbert. He's in New York now. This is an incredible story against quite a backdrop. This is an issue the world is talking about now.
2: It is, Laura, and I think you hit the nail on the head when you said the real issue here is the automation component. The companies call it misalignment. That's the language they use, misalignment, when an AI agent goes outside human control or acts on its own initiative. That's what's happened here. And while you're right to say that at the moment they believe there's no sensitive information, at the moment they have launched a task force, the Australian Signals Directorate, looking at this forensically, and given they didn't know about this for 3 months, I think we need to be a little cautious to say they know everything about this breach, because at the moment, Pete mentioned to you, there are three other agencies potentially caught up in this. They're looking at that. But in terms of this breach, this misalignment, as it's called, this is how the Prime Minister announced it earlier in the day in New York.
3: OpenAI's research team used an internal model to conduct internet-based research into public medicine spending. So that's how this began. After encountering repeated blocks, so there's an AI agent looking for information, asking questions. There were blocks clearly which were coming back telling the AI agent, no. The AI agent found a way around those blocks. Didn't accept no for an answer, if you like. The model attempted alternate ways to obtain the info that it wanted, and this led to unauthorised access.
2: The original incident happened on June 18. OpenAI says they weren't aware of it until August, and it was another month before they notified Services Australia. And this is the thing that really I was baffled by. How do they notify the Australian government? Not via some call to a minister or the Prime Minister. They emailed the department on its feedback line. It's pretty rich. The Prime Minister made that known to the OpenAI boss, Sam Altman, who's also in New York. He spoke to him earlier in the day.
3: Discussion I had with Mr. Altman was a very frank discussion, but, you know, courteous in both directions, but very frank about what I saw as Australia's national interest and what I saw as a failure to occur here. Now, Mr. Altman has acknowledged there are issues with protocols.
2: Now, as for Sam Altman, he's had a big day because he addressed the UN Security Council. He's warning, and Laura, we've been reporting this for weeks now, he's quite frank, like the other AI bosses, about the risks. There is huge upside here. No one is questioning that. These guys, though, believe they've got to slow down a bit.
4: We could lose control of the future to AI. The risk is that it moves so fast that people can no longer follow what's happening or intervene when needed. This would obviously be terrible. These systems could concentrate too much power in too few hands. No one person or company or country should be able to use the most powerful AI models to impose their worldview on everyone else. We need a mechanism for complementary national and international frontier AI standards. Standards for measuring capabilities, assessing risks, determining whether safeguards are sufficient, and preserving meaningful human oversight.
2: He can issue the warnings, Laura. You can have the middle powers like Australia raising concern. What this comes down to is the two gentlemen currently in Washington, they've got their meeting tomorrow, Xi Jinping and Donald Trump. What do they think? We know what Donald Trump thinks. Let's see what their Chinese leader believes, because I'm not convinced that either of them want to slow this down.
1: Nope, I agree with you there. So all eyes will be on that meeting. Absolutely, KG, live there in New York. Good to see you. We'll check in again soon. Let's go to Canberra now, bring in our political correspondent, Cam Redden, who has all the reaction from Canberra. The automation aspect, is this the one that is, you know, concerning people, conjuring up all kinds of, you know, theories as to how this happened? The email that was sent, probably sent by an agent, I would say, and there is a feeling that our cyber defences aren't keeping up with AI.
5: Yeah, there's a view that you need, essentially, Laura, good AI to fend off the bad AI, and then you've got artificial intelligence and everything, and where does that slippery slope stop? That's what many in this space continue to say. It's worth reminding viewers as well the extent of this. Now, the Prime Minister focused on the Medicare database aspect, that we know. Kieran mentioned as well there are three other agencies being investigated. Well, let's show you those affected systems. OpenAI says they still don't know exactly the extent of this. So they're having to investigate it. We're having to investigate it. Anthony Albanese says the AFP might even be involved in this too. So Medicare, the statistics database, we know that's what it got into. It even wrote some new files into that server. The other impacted systems, the potentially impacted systems, these are the ones we're looking at. The Institute of Health and Welfare, that is largely a statistical website, Commonwealth run. The New South Wales Bureau of crime statistics, what it's doing in there when it's doing health research, who knows? And also the Victorian Department of Health. We don't know how broad that is, Laura. We don't know what it accessed, but these are the systems that OpenAI and the Australian officials are now investigating. In terms of the coalition's response here, because there is a political element to it, we now know that this is going to result effectively in calls for mass investment in Australia's cyber defences. And James Patterson is leading that charge this morning.
6: We need to be significantly scaling up and upgrading our cyber defences. And actually, the best tools to do that are artificial intelligence tools.
7: This incident shouldn't change our view on welcoming these big companies, these data centres, onto our fair shores.
6: I don't think so, because the only alternative to that is a head-in-the-sand approach and hoping this passes us by. But AI is here. It is happening. We can't stop it. We can, if we take proactive steps, have a say in managing it.
5: Many of those who know this space well will argue that one of the big roadblocks to determining what exactly went wrong here is that many of the companies themselves don't quite understand how their AIs work. And when they're given a task, rarely do they have any control about how it goes about achieving that task.
8: Humans are all over the internet, as we know, right? Yeah. And so any one of us could have gone out and researched this stuff. But we would come to obstacles that most humans can't overcome. You know, you can't get access to a non-public website. You don't know how to get past the security barriers. Now, hackers can do that. But the challenge becomes, if now we have thousands, millions, even billions of agents scouring the internet, and if they don't have the same controls and guardrails around them, that they can just go around the, yeah, you know, go around the guardrails that we put up
7: Is
8: for
7: that
8: humans.
7: How many are out there?
5: And of course, the other aspect to all of this, Laura, as many will point out in this space, these agents, these AI systems are as weak as they will ever be. From today onwards, they are only going to get stronger and more capable.
1: Cam, thank you. Let's go to DC now. There are handshakes and even smiles as China's President Xi Jinping was greeted by the US President Donald Trump ahead of their White House summit tomorrow. Let's go to Jonathan Kersley now. He is right there for us. Jono, all of this is about the optics for now, but there are pretty big issues the two need to sort out.
9: That's the understatement of the century, isn't it, Laura? But certainly, at least on the surface, things are warm between these two leaders. Xi Jinping, not one who normally smiles at any sort of official function, but there was at least one or two that he managed to crack today as President Trump on numerous occasions shook his hand. The pair spoke with interpreters at their side, very warm between China's First Lady Peng Liyuan and Melania Trump. As the United States president made the unusual step of greeting a visiting foreign leader at the airport itself, Joint Base Andrews. Only been done when you go through the history books a couple of times that we could find. Barack Obama back in 2015 for the Pope, and then 1962, JFK welcomed British Prime Minister Harold Macmillan on that occasion. But this was a grand fanfare full of military show and performance. There were military personnel on standby, cannons firing salutes, even a B-1 bomber Lancer jet flew over as the American anthem was belted out at the Joint Base Andrews. Interestingly, President Trump shaking hands with President Xi before the Chinese leader departed in his own vehicle. President Trump not deciding to make the same move he did back in last year in Alaska when he welcomed Russian President Vladimir Putin and then invited him into the back of the beast as they drove to where they were holding their summit. But there is plenty to talk about. AI, obviously, top of the agenda, as Kieran was saying from New York, where artificial intelligence and these two countries are seemingly now locked in an arms race of the 21st century, a modern-day arms race, neither determined to see any sort of guardrails on this technology or the technologies around it. So there's that issue. China, you can imagine, will bring up Taiwan. China's ambassador here has already said there are red lines on that issue that won't be crossed. When it comes to outcomes, well, look, I don't think there's going to be many. We've already seen one announcement that a trade detente, I suppose, if you like, between these two, the Busan agreement that was signed in South Korea last year, that's been extended by a couple of months. So some good news already, but all of this is about the optics. It's about what we see tomorrow at the White House, President Xi's first visit there since 2015, and of course the lavish dinner tomorrow night featuring some of those AI heavyweights, Elon Musk, Sam Altman, Jensen Huang from NVIDIA are also going to be in attendance. But there's also a little bit of political pressure around all of this too, around what the United States needs to do with China. Well, the Democrats have been putting their hat in the ring and their voices in the mix today. Here's what Senate Minority Leader Chuck Schumer had to say.
10: Trump has a very important choice to make, to bend the knee to the CCP or stand up to Xi and keep the U.S. ahead of China on AI, plain and simple. Today, Senate Dems are calling for Trump to stand up for the nation's security once and for all by blocking China's access to our AI chips and our manufacturing equipment.
9: Laura, I don't think Donald Trump is one for bending the knee, so I can't see him doing that, particularly when it comes to China. President Trump did speak at the White House a short time ago as he made his way in, having returned from Joint Base Andrews. Things all very positive as far as he's concerned. He wants them to be. Both of them want this to be positive. And essentially, they've already got what they wanted. They've got the smile, they've got the handshake, they've got the welcome, the two leaders side by side. Now they can go sell it to their own domestic audiences and then get down to the grand welcome tomorrow.
1: Jono, looking forward to that. Big few days ahead. We'll see you soon. The Prime Minister Anthony Albanese and the Ukraine President Volodymyr Zelensky have signed a new security agreement on the sidelines of the UN. The federal government is committing $60 million in military, energy and humanitarian aid, taking Australia's total support to almost $1.9 billion. Anthony Albanese says the agreement made at the UN Assembly provides a framework for defence and security cooperation between the two nations. Volodymyr Zelensky has thanked Australia.
11: First of all, I'm very thankful to Anthony personally, and we have very good relations. I'm very thankful to your people of Australia, your team. Thank you for such great support from the very beginning of this war. Australian people always been on the side of Ukraine, politically, geopolitically, always with us. Thank you very much. And today, we signed it. I think that the strongest document between our countries.
1: Anthony Albanese was pretty emotional when describing his admiration for Volodymyr Zelensky.
12: And I do want to just pay tribute to my friend here, and his leadership has been, I think, quite extraordinary, leading people in circumstances which are extraordinarily difficult and which have been underestimated as well. I think Russia thought it could just steamroll through in a matter of weeks. And what we have found is that the people of Ukraine were underestimated and their commitment. So it's my friend.
13: Thank you. Thank you very much.
1: pubs in Victoria will be able to stay open an extra 2 hours under new rules being proposed by the state premier, Ben Carroll. Jack Nyhoff is live for us. What's the reaction been to this? Good, I imagine.
13: Yeah, Laura, it's a pub test of a different kind this morning. The Premier announcing that if he is re-elected in November, that he will fast-track liquor licences and allow pubs, more than 700 pubs across the state, to stay open a couple extra hours. Currently, they close at 1 a.m, but they'll be able to close at 3 a.m. Now, this brings Victoria's pubs in line with other states like New South Wales, where the standard is a 4 a.m. shut time. The Premier promoting this as a move for jobs and small business, but of course, it is a little bit divisive among the punters here in Melbourne this morning. Now, many welcoming the move, saying it is good for hospitality workers. It's good to enjoy a couple of extra beers later at night. But some think it might be a bit too disruptive for local residents and spur on some antisocial behaviour. Let's have a listen. The government's announced that pubs are staying open 2 hours later. Do you like that idea?
14: Yes.
15: Perfect. Great idea. Wish they were open now, to be honest.
16: I think it's crazy. I think whatever what good happens after 1 o'clock in the morning?
14: I guess it's a good opportunity. I reckon I should do it, especially for Saturday night if the Dockers get up, 100%.
17: It's definitely more disruptive for the residents.
18: I don't see what the gain would be. You know, there are certainly facilities around that people can go to after hours.
19: I think anything that helps the hospitality industry is a good thing.
13: The Premier also vowing to cut some red tape here. So the decision for liquor licence approvals will be cut from a maximum of 11 weeks down to just 6 weeks. He also changed rules which will allow staff under the age of 18 to be able to clear tables as well. And he's announced a review to boost live music events across the state, particularly all age live music events as well.
1: And that is good news.
20: We're going to make sure, as an automatic right, the pubs can open to 3 a.m. Today is about supporting small businesses. They're in the heart of every community. Pubs, publicans, more patrons means more jobs and a great local thriving economy.
13: Dogs will also be allowed in pubs under these proposed changes as well. Of course, this is the last sitting week of Victoria's Parliament. Laura, that election just 9 weeks away now.
1: Yeah, he's going after all the votes there. Dog owners, young people, perhaps all the people that you spoke to this morning, Jack, not the ones that want to stay out after 2 a.m. in Melbourne. Maybe there's a little problem there with our sample. Jack Nyhoff there live in Melbourne. Let's head to the Shadow Treasurer, Tim Wilson now. Tim, you're from Melbourne. This is a good idea from your opposition, your opposite number.
21: I think it's very welcome that Ben Carroll is talking about extending the trading hours so that Victorians can truly celebrate the absolute destruction of his government. But I can assure you, we will be partying the minute that government falls longer than 3 a.m. This government is, the modern Labor Party is an organised crime cartel, registers a political party, and the sooner it is gone, the better.
1: OK, let's talk about OpenAI now and this data breach that we've seen in the Medicare website or Services Australia. How serious do you think this is?
21: Well, it's extremely serious. It's extremely serious because, you know, I feel Australia is being letting left vulnerable because we haven't developed the sovereign domestic industry we need for AI as part of our defence. Last week, we had the director of ASD out there talking about the important role it will play as part of our national security framework and securing our data and our infrastructure. I'm also concerned about the reports we've heard where the government's known about this for nearly 2 weeks and hasn't informed the public. And I think they need to very clearly answer to those reports and give us clarity about why it was it took 2 weeks for it to be revealed to the public.
1: Well, what is so serious about this? Is it the breach itself, the automation, or the way that we were notified?
21: Well, it's multiple things. It's our domestic capacity to protect Australian data and infrastructure. It's the fact that there was a 2 week delay before the public was made aware of it. And we're waiting for reports from the Prime Minister to explain why there was a 2 week lag. And of course, also about our capacity to be able to secure our data and infrastructure into the future. So every stage, we need to make sure that the government understands what's happening and doing what it can to protect Australians.
1: Sure, Tim, shouldn't we see this at least partly through the lens of the Prime Minister finding out at the weekend. He's waited till Thursday to tell the Australian public. He just happens to be in New York calling for greater AI regulation. Suits his argument.
21: Well, the thing I'm told is that reports say that he was notified, or the government was notified, Service Australia was notified on the 10th of September. And so if they knew on the 10th, and now you're saying the Prime Minister only found on the weekend, there's a conversation about why it was that the Prime Minister and his government was not informed. Mm. Then there, of course, is why the decision that it was taken to delay announcement to the public. And I think we need absolute clarity around that, because if people's data is made vulnerable, I think Australians sure. want to know. They also want to know what is the case for the delay in informing the public, because, as you say, if it's a cynical exercise around politics, that's extremely distressing, because it almost amounts to the risk of a cover-up.
1: Well, perhaps I can go a little bit to explain that, because from my understanding is, and perhaps this is the most egregious part of it, is that OpenAI informed the government by sending an email to a public service access email for Services Australia. So whose responsibility that was in picking it up and then getting its way to the Prime Minister might cause some of the delay, but he was told at the weekend by Sam Altman in picking it up and then getting its way to the Prime Minister might cause some of the delay, but he was told at the weekend by Sam Altman, but still

0: notify the Australian government, doesn't send it to, you know, notifications at servicesaustralia.gov.au or whatever the email address is. It says that clearly the government, our government, doesn't have the relationships it needs and the investment in those relationships to protect the Australian people.
1: But the breach itself, Tim, do you want more information on it, or do we see this as a, you know, a minor data breach? The automated aspect of it is quite concerning because it's an agent, but it is still a minor data breach. It didn't get people's information, and it was a statistical data breach, if you like.
0: Well, I think it's actually much more concerning when you look at the fact that this has happened, as you said, in an automated way.
1: Yeah.
0: And while there may not have been a data breach of people's personal health records at this point, it doesn't negate the fact that if it can breach those sorts of walls, that it may not be able to do it into the future. And so this is why it should be taken extremely seriously by the government, as it should be taken extremely seriously why it was that it took the government so long to both find out, but then also to then reveal to the public, because Australians need confidence in our digital systems, our software systems, to protect not just people's privacy and data, but national security and, of course, the infrastructure we depend on as a country. So the Prime Minister needs to be full and frank. He needs to give information to the public in a forthright way, which isn't seemingly what's happened so far.
1: We've got an AI Security Institute, though. That didn't pick it up.
0: And these are, I'm prepared to, you know, sort of broadly accept that there will be an evolution in the technology and our response, but that requires taking the public with you, building trust, and when, at least present, we have reports the Prime Minister found out 4 days ago but didn't tell the public 4 days later, it doesn't instill trust from the public and address the root cause of concern. You know, this is not going to be the first attempt, and we know it's not the first attempt, around cyber attacks, malicious or otherwise, automated or actively pursued by foreign actors.
1: Yeah.
0: We need confidence, particularly because of the automated nature of this.
1: Okay. Are you concerned about perhaps this being too overblown, scaring the public unnecessarily, all to find some leverage with OpenAI, who, you know, we're in negotiations with now to get more data centres, and there's a fight on copyright?
0: I don't think we can seek to overblow this. It's very serious that we've had our systems that have been by an agent hacked, and while the data that may have been taken may not have been specifically sensitive, it raises questions about our sovereign capacity to be able to run AI industry, to protect ourselves against it, whether we have the resources to be able to do so, and whether we have a government that's being truthful and honest with the Australian public about the current state of challenges. So I accept that there's this broader political conversation around AI, OpenAI, and the other companies involved in negotiations around location of learning models in Australia. But the critical thing is the public has to be taken on the journey with us, and it has to be done in a safe and secure way. It suggests that the information revealed today suggests that isn't the case.
1: Indeed. All right, we have exhausted that topic. I just quickly want to ask you about two other things. I wanted to ask you about the fuel excise policy, because is it a bit rich for you to criticise One Nation on its superannuation policy and say it's inflationary, but somehow your fuel excise policy wouldn't be?
0: No, because we have offsets. That's the key difference. One Nation, of course, has put out their policy, which is simply to stoke the volume of money supply to purchase goods and services in the economy. What we've done is said, well, we'll raise additional tax revenue through our tobacco tax regime. We're going to take money off organised crime and provide tax cuts for temporary tax cuts for fuel when it reaches a certain price due to international factors. We've always said every step of the way that fuel tax cuts need to be offered with inflation offsets. We said that the first time when we put it forward, Labor went ahead and did it and stoked inflation and cut the tax, the excise, without offering inflation offsets. One of the things in the development of this policy, and I can tell you, I was very clear and very hard line about it, is it needs to have inflation offsets to make sure that when we cut fuel for Australians through unleaded or diesel, that there's inflation offsets, so we don't give with one hand and then take with the other.
1: Isn't there a better way to spend finite government revenue

0: other than give people $15 a tank of the fuel temporarily, why isn't this more targeted to let the regions or heavy road user charges?
1: Well, it is. In fact, that's why there's a difference between the tax excise cut that's being offered.
0: Well, it's not targeted because you'd give it to everyone.
1: But that's because everyone is also experiencing the increased cost associated with fuel. We don't sit here and try and dictate to Australian families how they mobilise and get around the country. What we want to do is provide a fuel price shield to Australian households that when we have international conflict, which is going to stake petrol prices, that we provide some excise relief to protect those families as well as industry so that we can move as a nation together.
0: Tim Wilson, always good to talk to you. I know you've got to go. We've gone a little bit over. Enjoy your day.
1: Thanks, Laura.
0: Stay with us. Coming up after the break.
2: It was really nice to address the whole club and extremely thankful they could give us their time.
0: Isaac Heaney speaks to the media for the first time in a little while after his suspension from the Swans, but he was back at the club yesterday.

0: Well, five Sydney Swans players have faced up and apologised to the entire club. Isaac Heaney spoke briefly to media before leaving Swans headquarters as the Victoria Police forges ahead with its investigation into sexual assault allegations.
1: Out of hiding and straight into the flashing lights of a media scrum.
2: Looking forward to addressing the playing group.
3: And what about the message to the man?
4: Is that
2: everyone?
3: Is he alright?
2: He'll be
3: okay.
1: James Jordan, Isaac Heaney and Nick Blakey arrived together. Separately, Riley Bice and Chad Warner, the so-called Pullman Five.
5: Did you say anything?
6: Oh, I don't know. We're waiting to say.
7: What about to fans, Chad?
8: Anything to say?
7: To them, for everything that's
8: it's
7: happened.
8: It's a big moment for you to be able to say your piece.
1: Also, the entire Swans club, including Captain Callum Mills, fresh off major knee surgery. Inside Sydney headquarters, each of the five players apologised for the actions of that fateful night of August 16. Less than an hour after arriving, just after 6 p.m, a shaken Heaney emerged as his teammates slipped away behind him.
2: It was really nice to address the whole club, and extremely thankful they could give us their time and understanding. So it was really good.
1: The Victoria Police investigation into sexual assault allegations continues. Only Bice has been publicly cleared. The question now, will the players be forgiven for behaviour that saw them stood down for breaching club standards and sending a club renowned for culture into crisis? Without them, the Swans season ended short of a grand final they'd been so hopeful of making. Reportedly, the Swans want to keep all five players. The next test comes with the club's presentation night. Heaney was favourite to win their best and fairest award.
7: Can you put it behind you?
9: Was the club receptive to what you guys had to say?
7: And on a personal note, mate, as well, your relationship, have you been able to save that?
1: The Swans are yet to declare if he's still eligible for honours this year. Matt Carmichael, News 24.
0: Let's get back to this OpenAI data breach now. What we know is what the Prime Minister has explained to us about what he knows about this breach. We know ASD is now investigating, but this is what he had to say in New York just a couple of hours ago.
10: OpenAI's research team used an internal model to conduct internet-based research into public medicine spending. So that's how this began. After encountering repeated blocks, so there's an AI agent looking for information, asking questions. There were blocks clearly which were coming back telling the AI agent, no. The AI agent found a way around those blocks. Didn't accept no for an answer, if you like. The model attempted alternate ways to obtain the info that it wanted, and this led to unauthorised access.
0: Joining me live now is Head of AI and Security at Aspie, David Rowe. David, good to see you. We don't know that much so far. We need a lot more information here. But from what the Prime Minister has told us, and I think it's the words are important here, he said a research team within OpenAI and an internal model. What does that mean to you?
11: So an internal model is just one that hasn't been released. Typically, they are more powerful and smarter than the publicly released models, and they often have fewer safeguards on them as well. Although the fact that this was being used to conduct research out on the open internet suggests that it ought to have had safeguards put on it. Look, an internal research team just means they would have been running the model through its paces to see how good it is at gathering data, analysing the data, and, you know, coming up with perhaps, say, useful policy advice or something like that around medicine spending. So, yeah, it's just internal research on the model itself.
0: So how serious is this, in your view, from what we know so far?
11: I'm not particularly surprised that it's come to light. This is becoming a pattern. We've seen repeated incidents like this. It's actually on the lower end of the scale in terms of the seriousness. Obviously, the fact that it's Medicare makes it extremely politically sensitive at the Australian end. People are very protective of that, understandably. Hugging Face was the obvious, very serious wake-up call where agents actually broke out of OpenAI and attacked another company, the online platform Hugging Face, and caused all sorts of alarm there. This is another warning sign in what is a trend. And I think it's the trend we should look at more than this particular incident, or as sensitive as it is for Australia. And the trend is that we are building smarter and more powerful systems. We are giving them greater independence and autonomy to carry out higher and higher level tasks, something as broad as conduct research online into public health spending, for instance. And we are making them very persistent. So they are trained basically to achieve objectives and to go really, really hard at them. I think the PM's words that it didn't accept no for an answer when it went up against that access boundary or that firewall, that's really, really instructive. It's a big problem. They don't take no for an answer because they're built using something called reinforcement learning, which is basically like giving a dog a biscuit when it does the right thing. You do that billions and billions of times and it learns to go really, really hard at a problem. And that's what it's done here. And instead of stopping when it hit this firewall, it said, oh, I've got an easy way through this, because they're really, really good at hacking. They're really, really good at cyber activity. And so it didn't think twice about just finding an easy way to get through that wall.
0: So how does this compare to Hugging Face, if you could just explain that to us?
11: Sure. So in Hugging Face, they were using, again, it was an internal research experiment. They were using a powerful internal model with the safeguards removed specifically to carry out cybersecurity testing. Basically, the OpenAI experimenters wanted to know how good it was at hacking, so they put it inside what's called a sandbox, which is a kind of a digital cage that was not connected directly to the internet. Unfortunately, it found a smart way of sort of moving sideways and getting onto the internet. It decided that the best way to get a good result on the test was not to sit the test like a good student and instead hack into Hugging Face, where it felt it could find the tools needed to cheat on the test and cover its tracks. So it went ahead and did that instead. This is different. It wasn't a cyber activity per se. It was like you said at the start, it was a some kind of public research test of some kind, and it just happened to, in searching for the data that it wanted to do this work, it came up against a firewall, and just incidentally it decided that getting through that firewall was the best way to get the data that it was looking for.
0: Okay, so this all comes down to, you know, what regulation would look like. And this is probably a good example of perhaps why we need it, but it also begs the question, how? I mean, if you want to advance these models, if you are OpenAI and you're advancing these models, in a research sense, you remove the safeguards so you can test these models. I mean, where does that leave us, David, when it comes to when safeguards need to be put on and off?
11: So there are it's a big question, Laura, and a good question. There are things that Australia can do. But a lot of it actually needs to be done at the US end. So in Australia, for instance, it's already illegal, obviously, to hack in Australia. And I think our cyber laws are extraterritorial, but in a criminal law sense, intent is a large part of it. Nobody has had intent here. You can't take the agents themselves to court. So it's very, very difficult to apply criminal processes here.
0: Yeah.
11: Perhaps some kind of liability law could apply, but again, that almost certainly isn't going to capture it. So perhaps Australia can change its liability laws so that those become extraterritorial and it could go after OpenAI in this instance. Basically, you need to have consequences to the companies if they are negligent. Now, whether OpenAI was negligent in this case, I think it remains to be seen pending further investigation. But a lot needs to be done at the US end. And really, what's interesting there is that the industry itself is actually crying out for regulation, most unusually for an industry, and that's falling on very deaf ears with the US administration. So clearly, Donald Trump has, he certainly mocked any idea that there are sort of catastrophic safety risks associated with artificial intelligence. We do need to see.
0: Sorry, David. It does strike me that with, these big AI frontier giants calling for regulation, I look at that and think, well, who's going to regulate? The government is nowhere near OpenAI or Anthropic. So who does the regulating? It would have to be either Anthropic or AI-trained people and infrastructure. So it becomes self-regulation, really.
11: I think the US government could pass laws that constrain what the AI companies are able to do. Certainly, look, I mean, I'm not a lawyer and I can't tell you off the top of my head exactly what the laws would look like. But, for instance, making sure that the safety measures actually keep up with the capability development, I think that's the biggest area that the industry itself is talking about. At the moment, look, and I'm not here to defend the industry as such, but people saying, well, if this is risky or dangerous, you should just stop doing that. That's a pretty hard thing for the companies to do because there are literally trillions of dollars invested in them. They are virtually propping up the US economy and therefore the world economy at this point. Plus, the US government and strategic wonks like me are saying you're in a race for survival against China. So there's that geopolitical pressure on them as well. It's very hard for them just to say, OK, fine, we'll just stop. Or even slow down through self-regulation. We're facing a global human coordination problem here. We need government leadership so that the companies are not commercially racing and the countries are not geopolitically racing towards potential, you know, risks or catastrophe.
0: Yep. Xi Jinping, good time for him to be in Washington. David Rowe, good to talk to you.
11: Yep, you too.
0: Yeah, so that happened a little bit earlier today, welcoming Xi Jinping to Washington, and Donald Trump was there. There's a delicate trade truce, of course. The Chinese leader arrived at Joint Base Andrews ahead of this state visit, but regulation on AI very high on the agenda. Our Asia correspondent, Stash Butler, reports.
5: A grand meeting that delayed a collision between the world's two largest economies, held earlier this year by Beijing's Great Tiananmen Square. Now it falls to the US president to hold a spectacle for his Chinese counterpart and to keep relations on an even keel. Top of the agenda is maintaining the flow of trade. After a bruising tariff war and threats by China to cut supplies of key critical minerals, both leaders seem ready to extend their truce. But in the race for tech dominance, a pause seems less sure. The White House is resisting calls to slow US AI research after warnings rogue AI agents have begun to escape human control. Presidents Trump and Xi may agree to a new AI dialogue, but analysts doubt either is willing to impose stricter controls.
6: So if we don't have agreements on, for instance, ballistic missile launch notification agreements, which the US does with hundreds of other countries and Russia, I'm skeptical that we'll have something as amorphous as AI.
5: Missile launches, meanwhile, continue in the Middle East, where the US remains locked in its war with Iran. Beijing is among Tehran's most important partners, a fact that President Trump has tried to turn to his advantage, so far without success.
6: China has no incentive to align with the United States on curtailing Iran's nuclear program. It's not a threat to Beijing at this point, as they perceive it.
5: The key dispute to China instead lies here on the island of Taiwan, claimed by Beijing and supplied militarily by the US.
12: Taipei denies Beijing's claim, and the government here has worked hard to win Washington's support through promises of more defense spending and bigger investment in the US.
5: Still, officials may look to these talks with some concern, especially with a leader in the White House so willing to upturn diplomatic rules.
13: The best case scenario for Taiwan is for Taiwan to not be mentioned. But that's very unlikely, given how much hype there's been around Taiwan at this point.
5: Among people concerned with keeping the peace are members of the Australian Parliament, visiting Taipei ahead of the talks.
14: The Taiwan Strait is a great example of one waterway that would have dramatic global impacts should that freedom of navigation be impacted. I think that's why it's so important that all participants uphold that rules-based order. They observe the internationally recognised freedom of navigation, and we see a liberal free trade environment continue.
5: It's a status quo Canberra, Taipei and others are anxious to maintain. Whether it lasts lies in great part, as ever, in the hands of the world's two most powerful men. Stash Butler, News 24, Taipei.
0: A break here on AIM Agenda. When we return, it is a big day for Lachie Neale. They will appeal his suspension. Will he play in the grand final?

0: A Sydney court has heard a TEN presenter was agitated and upset at work in the months leading up to his alleged murder by a police officer. Jesse Baird's TV colleagues have described how he called the man stalkerish and worried about him having a gun.
1: Jesse Baird was usually happy and calm while working for the now axed Studio 10. But after finding out the police officer he'd been casually dating was blocking and deleting other men from his phone, colleagues say the presenter became agitated in the office and clearly upset. Mr. Baird told co-workers Beau-Lamar Condon was stalkerish and had access to a firearm. Mr. Baird's ex-partner also telling the court, he was petrified. I'd never heard him so scared. He just kept repeating, he has a gun. That service pistol was the same weapon the prosecution alleges the senior constable used to murder Mr. Baird and his new boyfriend Luke Davies at the presenter's Inner Sydney Terrace in February 2024. Mr. Baird's best friend testifying 2 weeks earlier, he'd been relieved he was about to move out. I'm so done with him, he told him. Once I'm out of this house, this will be the last piece of me Beau knows. The prosecution says Beau-Lamar Condon murdered the couple motivated by his infatuation with Jesse Baird. But Beau-Lamar Condon says it was an act of self-defense. The trial continues. Caroline Marcus, News 24 Sydney.
0: Time for all your sport now. Jimmy's here. I'd say quite a big day for Lachie Neale today.
2: Not for the first time. There's been a little bit of drama about Lachie Neale in the build-up to a grand final, as we know. This one means everything for him these next few hours, given he hasn't given up on his grand final dream, but he's only got one last-ditch attempt to try and overturn a one-game suspension, and it comes later today. So the Brisbane Lions star will front the appeals board around 4 p.m. He gave a brief statement after his Lions squad arrived in Melbourne Airport in preparation for Saturday's decider.
3: Obviously, as you guys would be aware, the club and myself have decided to appeal the tribunal's decision. Obviously, very hopeful that that's successful, but regardless of the result, I will be here to support the boys and the club this week. So it's a big week for the club. Thank you.
2: So Neale's chalked up more than 320 games, 185 of those for Brisbane since he arrived from Fremantle in 2019. It's widely believed he'll be leaving this off-season. So if he's unsuccessful, he's already played his last game for the club. Well, in contrast, Frio's build-up for the big game has been far more relaxed and even better news. Warfie time has been given the green light for grand final day. So the Dockers now just days away for a shot of trying to win their first ever flag, and fans are putting in the hard yards. Thousands packed into their training base for one last look at their heroes on WA soil. The players putting in their final session before they too fly to Melbourne today, while the faithful were getting into the spirit of a potential Warfie time victory on Saturday.
4: Yeah, it's unreal. Gave us a bit of practice for this weekend. We trained with a bit of noise, which is not normal.
5: Oh, it's unreal. Yeah, wouldn't be in this position without the fans. They've played a big part, so it's unreal to see them down. And hopefully, we got majority Freo fans there. And yeah, they're always loud, so can't wait to see them at the G.
2: So Fremantle fans now able to breathe a sigh of relief. Rumours had been swirling earlier in the week that the AFL had rejected a proposal for the cult hit fan activation event of Warfie time, but looks like it's going to be okay on the day. So just a reminder, you can start your grand final coverage nice and early on Fox Sports News Channel 500. We'll have David Zeta live from the ground as early as 7 p.m. We'll count you down to the decider and then a two-hour special edition in the evening, right after the grand final. In fact, from 6 p.m. Eastern, Drew Jones live from the G again. All the reaction, Sam Skies and myself hosting the coverage, player reaction, those from the coaches, significant plays, all the highlights and the moments that mattered, of course, from grand final day. So it'll be right here on Fox Sports News. As for rugby league, well, Knights fans are certainly beginning into footy fever as their team prepares for what is one of the most unlikeliest of grand final qualifiers. They're going to take on Penrith, but of course, just 12 months after they claimed the wooden spoon, they're next level mad at Newcastle about their team. And the underdog charged through to the finals, quite the stunning turnaround from the team that held up the cellar and now in their first grand, hoping for their first grand final appearance since 2001.
6: I've felt it over the years, and this is probably the closest we've been connected to our community in the time that I've been here, just in terms of the playing group, understanding the people that are within this community. Mm. And then obviously the impact that we have on them and vice versa, what they have on us. You know, we feel their support every home game or even away games. We've always got a crowd and they're loud, they're passionate people. But we're representing our town now proudly and we're playing the type of footy that they want to see.
2: So the Knights, just the third team in the NRL era to claim a wooden spoon and then make a prelim final the very next season. Can't wait to catch that on Fox League at the weekend. And Peter Vallandis, as we know, one of the leading sporting administrators in the land, has officially stepped away from his role at Racing New South Wales. As we know, he's going to be the first executive chair of the NRL.
0: He's a busy man.
2: I don't know where he fits at all.
0: I think he could have done racing as well, you know.
2: I think they'll miss him. Yeah. Look at where he's taken racing in New South Wales when you consider the Everest, Kosciuszko and all those things, let alone what he's done in the game of rugby league.
0: Yeah, for sure.
2: And still throwing a few brickbats at the AFL.
0: Yeah, gosh, doesn't he love it? They get it every time. It gets under their skin every time. Yeah, just feel like saying, Victoria, just pretend.
2: Yeah.
0: Just pretend. Pretend you're not bothered.
2: Don't
0: exactly. And Tones and I. Just sing it.
2: Yeah.
0: Just sing Dance Monkey
2: Girl.
0: It's
2: only one song.
0: Yeah.
2: Anyway.
0: We'll see what happens there.
2: All right. Talk soon.
0: All the football. Mm. No entertainment. None needed. We'll see you soon. Coming up after the break, we're going to get the unemployment figures this morning. Is it going to matter, though? Because it looks like the RBA is hell-bent on another hike. That's next.

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1: Good morning. Welcome to the program. The Prime Minister has launched an investigation after an open AI agent infiltrated a Medicare website.
2: There is no broader compromise to the Services Australia network.
1: Donald Trump rolls out the red carpet for China's President Xi Jinping in Washington.
3: And today we sign it, I think that the strongest document between our countries.
1: The Prime Minister signs a new security deal with Ukraine, sealing it with a Zelensky hug. The latest unemployment figures drop later this morning. The RBA unlikely to be moved from another rate hike next week. And the big question, will Lachie Neale play in the grand final? The Lions will appeal his ban today. An OpenAI agent has access to Medicare statistical portal and the Prime Minister is demanding answers. Fair enough too. Details do matter here though. The portal does contain non-sensitive statistics. There are legitimate questions though about unauthorised access and why, and particularly why it took OpenAI 2 months to notify the government. Anthony Albanese learned about this over the weekend though. He waited until New York to tell Australians. The announcement certainly suiting his push for tighter AI regulation. News 24 chief anchor Kieran Gilbert is in New York. The company notified the government of this breach via email. It might have even been an automated one, Kieran.
4: Yeah, it's a bit